0: ALS diagnosis. In her new book, I'll See You in My Dreams, McPhee turns to her own memories, reconstructing the brother she knew, remembering the life they shared, and celebrating his lasting impact. From there, we travel to Oaxaca by way of independent curator Pedro Alonso, just back with stories and art from one of Mexico's most culturally rich territories. Then, Tony Award nominee Melissa Errico has starred on Broadway, sung in concert halls, and made cabaret her own kind of theater. With her show, The Streisand Effect, she's found a subject in Barbara Streisand, the voice, drama, and fearlessness. She's bringing it all to Provincetown this Sunday, along with pianist Billy Stritch. She joins us to talk about Streisand's singularity, resonance, and how a singer makes another icon's songs her own. That's all right now on The Culture Show.
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0: 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For years, Charles McPhee made his living listening to other people's dreams. Known as the Dream Doctor, he hosted a nationally syndicated radio show where callers brought him the strange, funny, and sometimes frightening narratives their minds produced while they slept. He helped them make sense of them. Then at 44, Charles was diagnosed with ALS, an unfathomable diagnosis for a man who bounded through life, constantly up for adventure, mostly undaunted, and always with a deep reservoir of empathy for everyone around him. He died 5 years later in 2011 at age 49. His sister, Larkin McPhee, has spent her own career telling other people's stories as a Peabody and Emmy Award-winning documentary filmmaker. Now, her new book, I'll See You in My Dreams, A Sister's Memoir, is about the extraordinary bond between brother and sister, the devastation of losing someone you love, and what can happen when years later you find a way to bring them back to life on the page. On Friday, August 28th, Larkin McPhee will appear at a book talk at the Nantucket Athenaeum. Larkin McPhee, welcome to The Culture Show. It's great to have you here.
2: Thank you so much, Jared. So happy to be here.
0: Well, your book is just so extraordinarily beautiful. It's just so touching, the love that you had and have for your brother and to learn of your relationship. Early on in the book, you write that my younger brother, who spun magic into my existence, how do you begin to describe who he was to you?
2: I think of him as a free spirit, a fun-loving guy. I say that he's tethered lightly to the earth because he really was. He was always looking up at the universe. He was following the moon, the stars. He thinked expansively, and anybody who was in his orbit also started to think expansively. And I think he had that impact on me from a very little age, young age, you know?
0: Well, what was the significance of him being the Dream Doctor and that particular, that's such a very distinctive specialty and job, but how symbolic is that as you think about who he was?
2: You know, he, I guess, started to lucid dream when he was young. And he realized that there was this whole other world, the unconscious, right, that started to show up in his conscious mind dreaming. And he had fun with that because he was the author of his own dreams. It's like, wow, I can walk through this wall or I can catch the sun in my hands. And he had so much fun with it. But when he went more deeply into it, like with Jung and so on, he realized the whole person is when you merge the subconscious and the conscious. So that's why dreams are important, that we need to pay attention to them because they're sending us messages. And some of them are about our deepest desires and deepest fears. And so that's where Charles got me to focus in on this and pay attention. And honest to goodness, it's like you've got your own personal therapist if you let those dreams in and you pay attention.
0: Well, paying attention is what comes through, because that's why I deliberately chose that word for the introduction, empathy.
2: Yeah.
0: You write about how your brother was so attuned to the world and to people and to situations that people couldn't help but gravitate toward him for that empathy.
2: Yes, and I think of him as being the most present person I've ever been with. Fully present for life. And what was most astonishing was when he got sick, he stayed the same person. He didn't become a victim. He never complained about ALS. It's about the worst illness, you know, out there. And we need a lot more research on it. But he was really there for people, and he would you know, have this infectious effect. So we'd go into a store and talk to somebody and he'd say, "Who are you? You know, what did you just do? I feel great now." And Charles just put all his energy on people when he was with them.
0: Well, I want to go back to that in a moment, but I want to ask you about your reason for writing this book and writing it now and what it has meant to you.
2: Yeah, well, some time has passed. So he passed in 2011 and I was making films and I was writing between films. But after my last film on psychedelic medicine, you know, at GBH, I said, oh my goodness, I still have a tug on my heart. And if I don't do this, I'll never do it. It's sort of what Charles, you know, be present. So I also was very afraid of losing the memories.
0: Yeah.
2: And I had so many memories, but memories fade. And I started to write things down, but I thought, I've got to do this. So that's how I began. And then I thought, it's a great way to carry on his legacy. He had analyzed over 500,000 dreams by the time he got sick. And the third thing was, he has two small children, and they never knew him. And I thought, if I could write all these stories and tell his life story through dreams and other things, and his trip to Antarctica in his 20s, that I could really put together something that's a joyous ride against the backdrop of a very fatal and scary illness. And so that's how it all happened.
0: As this book has come out into the world now and people are talking to you about it, you just gave us all of these interior reasons for writing it. But what have you come to understand about how people are moved by this story, from everything from our own fears about forgetting our own memories to how we all deal with grief?
2: Yeah. You know, I think people love this. I mean, the people are saying they're laughing and crying, and it's just so wonderful to hear that, because I was hoping for that. They wish they'd known Charles. They feel like they do know Charles. What I discovered after I wrote the book is he was my number one influencer. And I didn't know that. I mean, there was no such word back then. But he really did influence me in my career, even, because his fascination with dreams led me to think about my unconscious and symbolism, because our subconscious is so rich. It's a you know, dreams are fantastic storytellers. That's probably where it all began for me as a filmmaker and a director, was through that. And so Charles was priming my brain as a young girl. And so I dream with symbols. And then when I was filming, I was like, well, how do I put this character in a symbolic setting? You know, things like that, that were really powerful.
0: Well, before we as a way to understand how he saw life after the diagnosis, how did he see life before it? I mean, this is a man who irritated your father, as you say, by, by trotting off to Antarctica when he could have had a job and done other responsible, quote unquote, things.
2: No kidding. This is a person who marched to his own drummer from a very young age. We had a wonderful father, but a father full of expectations, a father with a temper. And Charles was never afraid of my father, which was great. But he was in his first year at Princeton. And he said, I want out for a year and I want to go shovel snow in Antarctica. And my father just went crazy. He just was so upset. But it turned out to be brilliant. Charles went down there. He taught himself how to play a guitar. He shoveled a ton of snow. He worked so hard that he was recognized by the co-workers, bosses, and they sent him to Seipel, which is the further south location down there beyond McMurdo Bay where he was. And he got to go down 60 feet below the ice, you know, this old, old, old station, into what he describes as pitch black silence. And I was like, oh my God, that's so terrifying. Yeah. He even said the same thing, you know, but he just, I think he was so full of life, but he loved life. Like he loved the whole world. He saw the fishes in the sea or whatever it was. You know, he saw beauty everywhere. And I think when he got sick, I just remember saying, we've got to keep seeing the beauty, because that's what he's been about our whole lives, and always seeing sort of the good things or the good side of things. And I thought, we've got to do that. And boy, did we see it with him when he was sick. Like amazing things happened, like coincidences where across the street from where he and his wife and children child were, this home, two houses turned into care homes. And suddenly they had all these extra workers when they needed them. I mean, it was crazy. Like, how does that happen?
0: You can just walk across the street and suddenly your problems about how you're going to manage this illness are solved by walking across the street.
2: Yeah,
0: that was an amazing passage in your book.
2: It was stuff like that, you know, and I just felt like good things happened with Charles. And, you know, we always went to the most beautiful places with him. My family would go out there for a vacation with him because we all loved him so much. And his wife and baby had just been born, so we went up to Big Sur. I had one of the greatest days of my life, hiking with him and then going to the beach and hanging out there and swimming and being with the kids and him joking about the red sands, that the gods had had a huge party and spilled red wine everywhere. I mean, it was really fun, really fun. And I include all that because it was literally on the eve of things going wrong for him. Yeah.
0: I'm speaking with Larkin McPhee, an Emmy and Peabody Award-winning documentary filmmaker. Her new book is I'll See You in My Dreams, A Sister's Memoir. How did the diagnosis happen?
2: It was slow and it was really scary. He was slurring his words on radio and somebody called in and said, is Charles is slurring? Is he drunk? Of course he wasn't. But it was, something was up. So Charles got tested in every which way imaginable, and the dreaded word ALS probably didn't come up right away, but then it did come up. And it took a series of about three different doctors to confirm it because it's a process of elimination, this disease. It's very hard, and you don't want to make this diagnosis without being sure because it is essentially a death sentence. So I'll never forget sitting out on my front porch at my house in Minneapolis and my husband looking at me, and it's in the book, through the glass door. And I knew he had just gotten off the phone with a family member. And I was like, oh my God, my life's over. This is my best friend. What am I going to do? And it was so hard. And the best advice I got was from my husband. And he said, go as often as you can to California and just be with him and his family. And I tell you, that there's nothing better for anybody who's dealing with this kind of situation. You know, you show up, you're a witness to this, but you're there to help and take care of people and do your best to be in the present. And that's what Charles was. Even with the illness, he was always there. And so I would go out on these trips multiple times, and I'll never forget one time I was reading Eckhart Tolle. And that book was really helpful to being about being in the presence and surrendering to the present. And I discovered that acceptance, once we really knew Charles wasn't going to get better, was empowerment in a funny way, because then I could be fully there for Charles, a full open heart. He already had that heart because that's who he was, you know? And we could just be in that present moment and not mourn what was, but now this is what is. We still got him. He's here. And he stuck around for a while and amazing things.
0: Well, I want to ask you about that because, again, this goes back to his character and his spirit and his being present, that normally someone with his diagnosis is given 2 years to live. He lived 5.
2: Yeah.
0: That wasn't by accident. I mean, how did he see the diagnosis? How did he stave off some of the symptoms?
2: Yeah.
0: Because he was so, frankly, hell-bent on and living as long as possible.
2: He really was. And I think there was a number of factors that I speculate on. And one was he had the best caretaker in the world, his wife. She was remarkable. I mean, beyond most any human being. And she loved him. And we kept saying, Petra, let us get you some help. And she said, no, this is my intimacy with my husband. And we respected that. And eventually she got help. It was that. It was Charles was a great scientist. And he pursued many theories, including Lyme's, which is a pretty typical thought process for anybody with these symptoms. So he did all of that, but he eventually found a doctor at UCLA who was working with curcumin, the active ingredient of turmeric. And that's sort of a hot thing now. And back then, you know, he started to take all these anti-inflammatories that this doctor gave him. And he did go on Rylatec, the only drug available at that time, which back then was extending life and maybe still 1 to 3 months. But at the end, Charles decided to do it because he said, okay, it is not Lyme's and I'll try this. And that could have extended his life. And then the spirit of Charles And the will to live was beyond anything I've ever seen. I think I would have collapsed early on because it's a really scary illness because your whole body becomes paralyzed and eventually you can't breathe, swallow, you know, so on. Charles said, no feeding tubes, no ventilator machine. And even then, he hung in there I quote Rilke in this book because he faced terror and beauty both.
0: And again, he did this in his 40s, but at

0: to us, and that was where he talked about the mountaintop. And what he said was, I have conquered every dream. There's no dream that stumps me anymore in my life. And he said, I feel like a parrot up here on the stand. And I'm not, he said, I think he said he was bored, but he said, I love my audience. It's not that. It's just that I've mastered the field. And I thought, wow, this timing is remarkable. And then and the next sentence was, and then I got sick. He had this realization, and then he got sick. It's like, wow, that is strange timing. But I said, oh my God, who gets to say that about a career, that you've mastered your career? And he's mastered, you know, the analysis or the interpretation of all these crazy symbols and dreams.
1: You write about how he became locked in.
0: Yeah.
1: If people don't understand the circumstances of ALS, your mind is still fully intact, even though your body is not operating or responding to what the mind wants it to do. Who was he in that time, in those months?
0: It was really hard for him to type out words, but when he did, I thought of him as Yoda. I did, just because he was observing and taking in so much, and he couldn't really explain what that quiescence was doing, but he said it was very powerful. And, you know, the person who talks the least probably sees the most, and of course that was forced on him, but he was always a great observer. And I think became even more so. And Charles was also deeply fascinated by consciousness itself and read a lot about it before all of this. And so he was sort of primed for this disease in a weird way. And I worked with Freeman Dyson, the physicist scientist, who believed that we could evolve to free-floating blobs of consciousness one day. But you know how our minds could be, you know, all talking without talking. And I think Charles was sort of that person. He was very evolved, and he became fully conscious in an interesting way. So,
1: well, yeah. I just want to end by talking about, he had a young family, including, it's kind of funny, and you even try to say, really, Charles?
0: Yeah.
1: Because at the end of his life, he was still able to father a daughter with a second daughter with his wife. How did you look at that moment, too, where he was a fully engaged family man to his own family, immediate family, until the end?
0: Yeah, he stunned us. As somebody said, what a plot twist. And it's in the book. And it is a plot twist, and it was stunning and terrifying. But then we all sort of settled down and went, oh, okay, we can sort of see some value here. You know, Charles, of course, was always so many steps ahead of us, like about the disease, filling us in on end-of-life decisions. And this was one of those things that he saw way ahead for his wife and daughter. And he was thinking of them when they decided about this. So it's beautiful. And Charles's response to this child, the second child, was, what a beautiful response to ALS. Yeah. You know, bring life into the world. It was beautiful. And these daughters are fabulous, fabulous daughters.
1: I can only imagine. And they must be so immensely grateful for your book and your memories.
0: Yeah.
1: Well,
0: yeah.
1: As we all are, Larkin McPhee, it has been such a pleasure to speak with you. And again, I just found your book incredibly moving. And I think it will be so helpful to so many people.
0: Oh, thank you so much, Jared. Yeah. So great to be here.
1: Larkin McPhee is an Emmy and Peabody Award-winning documentary filmmaker. Her new memoir is I'll See You in My Dreams, a sister's memoir. She'll appear at the Nantucket Athenaeum on Friday, August 28th, in conversation with her cousin, novelist Martha McPhee. The event is free and open to the public. Coming up, Pedro Alonso is back with Curator's Notebook. He's next on The Culture Show. Stay with us.
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5: 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Pedro, welcome back. Always great to see you.
6: Great to see you.
5: I don't know how you have time to come here because you're always somewhere else.
6: This is always my stop, right? Okay. I'll come back, do the show, and then run off to the next trip.
5: Well, I am very excited to talk about this because I have not been to Oaxaca. I know all about it, of course, because it's such a cultural mecca and exporter and all great things. But just tell me about this place.
6: Oh, my gosh. Well, so it is one of the most culturally rich cities in Mexico, state, actually. But ironically, it's also one of the most impoverished. So economically speaking, it's not a very wealthy place. But culturally speaking, it's one of the wealthiest. And there's a real link to the, you know, to artisanal traditions, to doing things the old-fashioned way, right? A real, we often refer to it as a return to the land, but they never really left. So they're very much in touch with the land, with traditions, with just ancient forms of knowledge, honestly. And it's a fascinating place because it has such a rich indigenous history that it's and presence, because it's not really a history. It's not like things aren't like that anymore. I did notice that on this trip there were fewer donkeys on the street than there were the last time I was there. And we didn't have, you know, fireworks going off in the middle of the night waking us up. But it's still a great place.
5: Well, I was thinking about that and the fact that it's not, as you say, return to land because they never left. And thinking of all of the things that are produced there, from ceramics and clay to mezcal to textiles, just all of this great art. How is it, do you think, that it's been sustained for all of these centuries and so that they didn't have to move on and that this has been nurtured there?
6: Yeah, you know, I think a lot about that, especially when I was walking through the markets. A lot of the things that were made, if you think about ceramic pots and things like that, they were very utilitarian. So there was actually a use for them. And, you know, these things have been, you know, kind of like what happened to the horse with the car, right? It just, everything's just done much faster, much less expensive with machines and things like that. So, you know, certain traditions remain because it's quite remote. Parts of Oaxaca are quite remote. But also there has been a real effort by many wealthy families, foundations in Mexico to create prizes, to honor these traditions. So there's been a huge effort for them not to be lost, for the government and the private sector. But also I just think that these are people that honor their ancestors and also really just love the way they live. They don't want to live in any other way, right?
5: Well, let's follow in your footsteps. And you went to many of these different disciplines, including a candle maker who has been doing this with his family, I think, for a super long time. Tell me about this encounter.
6: Yes. So first of all, so there's Oaxaca City, and then there are many little towns around it. And the different towns have different disciplines. So Teotitlan del Valle
5: is... Do not even think I'm going to repeat that back to you.
6: I was trying to trap you. Teotitlan is famous for the weavers, the textile tradition. But when I told, we rented a lovely little home, and when I told the host we were going there, she said, hey, you know, would you like to visit a candle maker? And Lane loves candles.
5: Your wife, yeah.
6: My wife, yeah. So we went, and... It was fascinating. It's this, you know, kind of rather large one-story building with a huge interior courtyard. And when we walked in, there were these thorn bushes laying on these tables. And on top of them were these sort of yellowish white, you know, looked like little domes. And I thought, what the hell is that? And that's actually, they only use beeswax. And the beeswax is brought all the way from Chiapas. And they've been working with the same family that provides them beeswax for generations. And then they take it and they explain the whole process of how they purify it. And then they get these large sort of like ingots, kind of like gold, but wider. And they melt those down. And then they showed us the melted, the liquefied beeswax. And they would put a wooden mold in there. And then put it into cold water, and it kind of pops off. Well, at least that's what it looked like when she did it. Then they challenged us to try it, and it was we couldn't do it, especially not a big one. The larger, but they would put the sort of the dome shaped, the dome shaped beeswax onto the thorn bushes for them to blanch, for the sun to dry them out and turn them white. It was fascinating.
5: And it must just slow you down, too. Obviously, that's a very slow process, but just to understand, first of all, the love of making, but just how it's fundamental, especially if people are watching along on our YouTube channel, the GBH News YouTube channel, we're looking at photographs that you took are sharing with us, but it feels so relaxing, even through the photographs.
6: It was lovely. And I just also thought about how it kind of looked like contemporary art. Like, had you walked into a museum and seen that, you might have thought, oh, who's the artist, you know? And there are artists, there's a German artist, Wolfgang Leib, who's been using these materials for years. So it kind of reminded me of his work, but these people... And then you're right about everything being slow and taking forever, and just the pace is different. They would grab the wick, the string, and tie them to these steel loops, and then pour candle wax on them, like... I don't know, like 800 times to make one candle. So there's this thing, you know, they're going candle by candle, just pouring more until it builds. And then the dyes were made from all sorts of different natural materials, which was also fascinating.
5: And which will come into play for your next stop, which I believe was to a textile weaver. You just mentioned textiles and candles intercommingling.
6: Yes. Yeah. So we had met this woman in Mexico City at a... So Mexico's former White House, the presidential palace, has now been turned into a museum, and they had a big folk art fair there when we were there earlier in the year. So we met this woman. We really liked her work, and we decided to visit her studio. Her studio, again, is her home, and this home was kind of lower in a, almost like a little ravine with a stream running through it, and it was much greener there. A lot of vegetation. And when we arrived, we didn't tell her we were showing up. She said she remembered us. but she was very gracious. And she said, look, the tour starts with me showing you how we make the pigment. She said, many of these, of the natural dyes, have been lost, the tradition. So basically, you look at this garden, it looks like a normal garden. And then she starts pointing out plants and telling you, oh, that's where red comes from. Actually, red, because she had all of these... dry sections of cactus, and it was kind of covered with this moldy looking thing, and that's cochineal. And when you take it and you rub it, it turns bright red. So that's where that bright Mexican red comes from. So And then there were all of these plants that I've seen in different types of, you know, throughout my life. And I didn't realize that they produced yellow or greens. And then she showed us how to make blue. And it was just fascinating. And then we got to the loom, right? And then we got to the loom. And they have different types of looms. And it's very community oriented, very collaborative. So there was a gorgeous piece on the large loom. It was just strips of color, kind of could have been a Solowit, right? Just strips of color going across, and that's the design. And it was for someone they was commissioned, and I said, well, are you doing this? And he said, oh no, my neighbor is. So he comes in and he uses the loom, you know, and he has it. Rent it out for it, because once you start, you have to finish. And I thought, wow, that's so crazy that they
5: you're Penelope.
6: Yeah, exactly. Yes,
5: then you can be Penelope for a very long time, forever. Even after you finish.
6: Yes, and that's kind of what the looms look like.
5: You can only make an Odyssey joke on NPR.
6: Yes, I love that. Yes, so I was very moved to see this commitment and you know them pointing out like, look, you know, a lot of our other people don't use natural dyes. They do it the fast way, and they're eager to make money, and so it was kind of understanding that they're sacrificing profit for tradition, and I think they're doing fine financially.
5: I'm speaking with Pedro Alonso, independent curator, culture show contributor. We're talking about his recent trip to Oaxaca, just back from about a week and a half ago. I was wondering about that, too, because there is such interest now in that community and those makers. And the world is so much flatter, obviously, through social media. Do you have a sense that it has changed practices, it's changed volume and any other part of life by the world, more of the world paying attention to what they're doing?
6: Well, they mentioned that sometimes they post things on Instagram and they sell immediately.
5: Yeah.
6: So there was that. And I think it is an effective way of sending out the message, but about their work and sharing their work. Although I think that does draw attention and put more economic pressure on them to produce more, but they're, you know, when I was down there, I was thinking, what am I going to do for the culture show? Oh my God, I've got it. Oaxaca. And this idea of sticking to tradition, right? Honoring that tradition and being comfortable with it and not rushing to make more and make more money and reduce quality and this kind of profit driven lifestyle, right? Where it's like, no, we're going to do this the right way. And the way it's always been done. And there's a reason why it's always been done this way, because, you know, it's evolved. They've learned over generations how to do this beautifully and how to do it with less of an impact on the environment as well, which is also. So I think we for a long time, there was this idea like people coming down there and telling them, oh, you should do this and we can make more money and da da da da da. And honestly, I think that we should be learning from them.
5: Exactly. Next, I'm very interested in this, going to the home of Oaxaca is the home of mezcal.
6: Yes.
5: Where did you find there, and how prolific is the making of mezcal?
6: Oh my gosh. So I had not been there in a while. The last time I was there, I did a big street art show there 13 years ago. And when I went, 13 years ago, Oaxaca was kind of quieter, smaller. But the biggest change was that now everything is a mezcaleria. There's mezcal everywhere. Now, they've always had mezcal, and you could always buy it. And sometimes in the market, you see someone walking around with a jug of milk selling mezcal. Sometimes that can be a wonderful mezcal. Sometimes it can't. So, you know, it's not. So you have to be careful. But we were... So on my last trip, I remember having the worst mezcal I've ever had, because the driver I'd hired took me to a place that was not very good. So I told the driver we hired this time, I said, look, I drink a lot of mezcal. I really like it. And if you're going to recommend something, I really want it to be good. Don't just take me to some place because, you know, you might get a commission. I mean, I know that sounds horrible. That's what I said. And he laughed and he said, no, I've got one. I think you'll really like it. I never heard of it, but the way he talked about it, he sounded knowledgeable. and he said what I wanted to hear about how it was made. And we arrived in this little town. I'd never been to Santiago Matatlan, which is the sort of the Oaxaca's capital of mezcal. And we entered this little house and actually looked small on the outside, but it was pretty large on the inside. And a man by the name of Gonzalo Martinez came out to greet us. And we did a tasting of his different. As often happens, I tend to like the first one I drink the most. But this time it was the first two. It was a Tobalá and a Tepestate. And the Tobalá and Tepestate are the names of the agave. So the agave plant. And sometimes they mix them up. But they were fabulous mezcals. And he said, well, look, normally we do 4 to 5 tastings. But we were there maybe for 2 hours. And we tasted 7. Maybe 8.
5: It's good that you had the driver.
6: Yeah, exactly. Exactly. That's the main reason to have a driver when you go taste a mezcal. You do a mezcal tasting. I bought 2 bottles. They were excellent. And
5: well, what in the making makes it so different?
6: Well, so this was interesting to hear from him, because he explained that there is ancestral mezcal and traditional mezcal. And ancestral mezcal, the mezcal is distilled in clay pots, right? Ancestral, the way it was done originally, because it was the Spaniards who brought the distillation process. Mexico had alcoholic beverages, but it was the pre-Hispanic Mexico had alcoholic beverages, but they were fermented. So this was actual distillation, where you get much higher alcohol content. I think we tried one that was 62% alcohol. So I'm just glad I can still see.
5: Yeah.
6: And then the artisanal uses copper pots, right? So, and he was explaining that, for instance, the Tobalá is a good one, is a good agave because of its taste profile for clay, whereas the Tepestate works well with copper, right? So that kind of sensitivity to the taste, and there are many, many varieties of agave throughout Mexico. But Oaxaca has about 80% of them in the country. Wow. So they have to grow them. They take a long, the growing period, it takes about 8 years for a plant to mature, depending on the agave. And he was very clear about how he likes to wait 12 years before cultivating, and that's becoming more challenging because a lot of the companies, a lot of the agriculture, the growers, they don't want to wait that long. That's a long time to wait to have a plant in your, in your land. He's also was saying how big companies like Bacardi and Cuervo come in and they're like, hey, would you make a mezcal for us? And he's like, I don't do that. Yeah. I make it small batch, ancestral. And I really love that. And so there was this specific visit. And then the next day, someone recommended a good place to buy mezcal in the market. And I went, and I arrived, and I told the woman who looked like the boss, I said, okay, who's your guy that really knows mezcal? And she sent, Juan over, and Juan's a lovely guy, super knowledgeable. And he pointed out, he said, look, if you like Tobalá, this is the best Tobalá you can buy because this is the best region for growing the Tobalá. And that kind of link is what I was looking for.
5: Well, Pedro, I always feel this way after you walk out of the studio. I want to be you when I grow up. It just occurred to me that you can give Rick Steves a run for his money. Rick Steves can have Europe, but you have a whole Central South American tour, I think, that you can operate. This is, you're just trying
6: Let's
5: it
6: just
5: out
6: go.
5: Here.
6: We should do a pop-up show down.
5: Yeah, I'll be client number one. I'll do this with you, I promise. Thank you so much for being here. I know we didn't get to the street art that you saw in Oaxaca. We can do that next time.
6: Perfect.
5: Because you really do have your curator's notebook in front of you.
6: That'll
5: help you remember next time. Culture Show contributor Pedro Alonso is an independent curator and joins us every month. Again, thank you. Coming up, people who love people and Barbara Streisand are in luck. Tony nominee Melissa Errico joins us with The Streisand Effect, her cabaret show, which is heading to Provincetown this weekend. She's next on The Culture Show. Stay with us.

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0: Send in the Clowns is a Sondheim song Barbara Streisand made one of her standards, and for Melissa Errico, it opens the door to a larger Barbara world. The voice, the profound presence, and the fearlessness of a performer who has shown generations of women what could be done with a song. Errico has built a career on Broadway, in concert halls, and in cabaret rooms where a song is never just a song. It's a character, a confession, a confrontation. With the Streisand effect, she explores Streisand's enormous pull, not as impersonation and not as a parade of hits, but as an homage to an artist whose influence courses through American music and performance. Now Errico is bringing the Streisand effect to Provincetown Town Hall this Sunday, collaborating with pianist and music director Billy Stritch. Melissa Errico also has a new album titled I Can Dream, Can't I? Illusions and Conversations from the Great American Songbook. She joins us now to talk about it all. Welcome back to the Culture Show. It's great to have you here. Great to see you again.
1: Thank you. I love the word courses. Like it, she does, she courses through everything. Anyhow, well, that's a beautiful verb.
0: I agree. Well, tell
1: it's
0: me
1: so true.
0: What this show, the experience that you will give people as one, as you're very aware that you're doing, performing Barbara Streisand in Provincetown, but also
1: yes,
0: delving into this catalog.
1: Well, I think I'm ready for Provincetown, but I think that Provincetown's going to teach me something. I've been doing this now for about a year. I started working 4 years ago with Randy Waldman, who is her 45-year piano player. And I have been singing Sondheim. I have been singing Michel Legrand. I also did some other thematic concert work that kind of started during the pandemic when I got the... I felt the necessity to entertain in a very simple way, be my own storyteller, my own set designer in my house, or go to theaters where everything was in lockdown and I'm alone on a stage. And cabaret and storytelling and writing my own scripts became something I really explored in great depth. I started by doing a film noir concert, which was film noir jazz, which was a kind of exploration of how trapped and strange the pandemic itself was. So having done Legrand, then when I started really, which I did before the pandemic, when I did my second Sondheim record, I was set up with Randy Waldman to do my West Coast shows. He is Barbara's longtime pianist. And by doing the concert, he said, well, you do everything in Barbara's key. You love everything she loves. His room was surrounded by their platinum records, notes from her. And then not that it was a slow dawn, but it just, I realized that everything I've ever, in my little life, that I've ever cultivated, think of me like a painter, and we're talking about the Mona Lisa, for God's sakes. But everything I've ever cultivated in every hour of my life, everything I've ever found beautiful and curated for myself, I have now realized she precedes, you know, and did it beautifully. I love everything she has always loved. And then the book came out.
0: Her memoir you're talking about.
1: Her memoir, yeah. The 1,000 plus page memoir that everyone listened to for 48 hours.
0: I am one of those people.
1: Yes, I read it, then I listened to it. I mean, and I still listen to it. I am raising three teenagers who are almost saying goodbye to childhood at this point. And while reading the book, I felt like I had tripped over one of the great, not just artistic mothers, but one of the great feminine examples that ever lived. I love her art. I love her music. I'm drawn to the composers she loves. But there's also a drive and a sense of self and a working with how individual she always was and maybe met resistance to that, but worked with that resistance within herself publicly, was a feminist, explored her talent. And when I came upon, and this is the end of this answer, when I came upon page 729, Pat Conroy, who wrote the book, The Prince of Tides, he thanks her in a letter that she reproduces in total in the book, where he says, what my novel needed was a director like you, was a woman of genius, a woman of vision, a daughter of fire. And Barbara stops and says, oh, I like that, daughter of fire. And she says her grandmother used to call her Fabrent in Yiddish. which means on fire. And she was ruminating about Brooklyn. Then I kind of, not that I didn't remember this, but I realized my own mother went to Erasmus High in Brooklyn. I grew up around all the streets of Brooklyn. I was always taken back to Brooklyn. My mother was in high school with Barbara Streisand. And if my mother were a fire girl, I don't know that our family would have let that. We were Italians and they were kind of shut people down. But more started to come to my mind as I was reading. My grandmother was told she couldn't be a singer by a very repressive Italian husband, but her sister resisted all this kind of repression in the Italian culture, and she became a Ziegfeld girl. And she danced in many shows with Fanny Brice. I come from a family of Ziegfeld girls. They're not the same kind of Ziegfeld girl as Fanny, who was an individual, was a Jewish woman who had a real sense of self and did everything funny and different. My family were the gorgeous women in the back who were quiet, but they were still Ziegfeld girls. So it's still kind of fabulous, right? So all of this started to come to me, and my own daughter, who's a teen, I have three teenagers, 17, 17, and now one just turned 20. And Juliet was upset about something I'd said to her twin, and she came in and she said, I need to say I'm sorry. I was a little intense. I don't know why I get like that, Mom. Sometimes I feel like I'm on fire. And it all kind of came together for me that my own mother might have said, keep it under control, shush it, or watch it. That's not a nice quality. And the whole thing came together, and the still living David Shire, I also am working with him right now. He worked with Barbara a lot. He played the piano at the Happening in Central Park. He's been to the Maharishi with her. He's a good friend. He has a room in his house dedicated. He's 90. I called him and I said, would you write me an original song for this idea I'm having and call it Daughter of Fire? So we have an original song too. So it's an exploration of so much about Barbara. Yes, I love her music. Yes, I aspire to be the best singer I can be. It's kind of late in my career, but I think I'm actually getting better.
0: I want to ask you about what it is to be on stage and to be with an audience, because we all know about her stage fright now, but the memoir takes us into those early days in the village, and you get the sense of how she would kind of fly in, and the whole temperature of those little tiny clubs would change. And this is why everybody wanted her to be on their talk shows, in their clubs, then in on stage and in the movies, because of what she can create. I know that you also love an audience. What do you think is the chemistry that changes for both of you when you're able to share these songs and have these rapt people with you?
1: Well, it's interesting you mentioned nightclubs, because nightclubs are a very unique part of her narrative. And I wish I'd started nightclubs at the very, very beginning of my career. If you know, I was 18, I got Les Mis, I was Cosette. Right away out of Yale, I got two Broadway shows, a big lead and Anna Karenina at the Circle in the Square with Ted Mann, who created the Circle in the Square. And then I was Eliza Doolittle in My Fair Lady, which is sort of like the funny girl. But what I didn't have was the training of messing around in the clubs. And I'm doing that now. I've been doing that since my children were born. I always thought, oh, cabaret is maybe a bad sign. But the truth is that it's really not a bad sign. No. I mean, it might be a bad sign, but it's the sign, you know, it's my life. But I love it. And I'm with Billy Stritch and the best pianist like on earth. And we have such a good time. And 100 to 300 people is not nothing. And they know if it's a wild night. Like if you get people crazy and excited, there's no refuting that happened, and it matters, you know. And my own children who are, you know, listening to pop music and all this stuff, now they say, you know, Mom, what you do is so personal. You're really touching people. They're crying right in front of you. You're telling stories about your life, your journey that you've been on. You know, I've had so many ups and downs in my life that come through the music. My stories that I tell in song is one thing about me that might have been similar to Barbara in her early days is that I'm pretty raw. Like I have a lot of Catskills energy. I was Italian American. I wasn't trained like some of the my peers, you know, who went to opera school and things. I was just like some raw New Yorker who's walking around Times Square. My parents had no idea where I was. I wasn't a runaway, but I had that energy of like a naturalness. And
0: yeah,
1: so
0: we experienced it when we brought our show to New York. When we came to you the last time, you didn't even let me get through the introduction before you interrupted, and you were off. You were very raw that day, which I happen to love.
1: No, it was a fun interview.
0: That was fun.
1: Yeah, so anyhow, this concert is really, it isn't chaotic in any way. My gosh, I have the most organized set list. I have a beautiful fashion idea, which is that she stunningly sometimes dressed in suits and tailored clothes and was very masculine and owned her masculinity and owned her authority even in clothing, loved to explore feeling powerful and feeling unadorned and not sexualized. And then other times she was very bohemian and wore gorgeous dresses, and Donna Karan would dress her and she opened her neck, you know, she opened her neck and she had that choker and you'd see the shoulder, you know, and there's something so sensual about Barbara. So at the same time, she's just got both of these characters. So I have a two-act show, one where I wear the sailor blouse that Provincetown's own Eric Winterling, the great dressmaker, he made me this beautiful sailor blouse that looks like her early days, but I have a kind of Annie Hall vest and sailor pants and a very tailored look. And the second act, I have this dress that's worthy of Hello Dolly or Donna Karan, all off the shoulder choker. And it's very healthy for me to explore these sides of myself. I hadn't really explored who I am as well as once I started to walk in her footsteps a little. Oddly, I didn't feel limited by it.
0: Well, I want to ask you, because we just have about a minute left, but what is it to go into those songs that you know well, so well, the songs that you have just articulated why they are so resonant within you? What happens on stage when you go there?
1: Well, it depends on the song. She has an amazing sense of the absurd, you know, what the ridiculous. Like if you're singing On a Clear Day or The Minute Waltz, her abandon with just things that are utterly absurd is so liberating and so much fun. She's so zany. And so that's very, it's just exciting, but also she's a real New Yorker. So if I sing a Sondheim song or a Marvin Hamlisch song or Lazy Afternoon, these songs are written by Brooklyn people, New Yorkers, the Bergmans. So there's something so Manhattan about it. So it's very energizing to bring that Manhattan thing. And then there's the Michel Legrand, which is so French and so passionate, whether it's Yentl. And that music really flows out of me. My father taught it to me. He was a Vietnam person. And in the 60s, that music was very impactful. So I learned a lot about Michel Legrand's music at home. So though it's her music, what's flowing through me are the troubles and pains and needs and European side of my own family. So I feel like she's really, it's always time for her to be rediscovered by another generation, by audiences. This really is about her, and I hope people will read her book and get the benefit of all the things that she pioneered.
0: Well, and even better, read and, as you say, listen to it as well, because that is just the full Barbara experience. Well, Melissa,
1: totally.
0: Erica, great to see you as always. Thank you so much for being with us today.
1: I'll see you next time. Bye.
0: Bye. Tony Award nominee Melissa Errico's latest album is I Can Dream, Can't I? Illusions and Conversations from the Great American Songbook. She's bringing her show The Streisand Effect in collaboration with pianist and music director Billy Stritch to Provincetown Town Hall this Sunday. Well, thank you for listening to another edition of The Culture Show. Tune in tomorrow or join us live at the Boston Public Library for our Arts and Culture Week in Review. The death of Hayden Panettiere once again puts a spotlight on Hollywood's exacting toll. Plus, Phoebe Bridgers sings about the Liberty Tree Mall, and Rosie O'Donnell, in for Jimmy Kimmel, arrives with Knives Out. I'm Jared Bowen. 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Have a great day.
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3: I'm Mindy Todd, host of The Point. Coming up, it's the News Roundup, where we discuss stories making news this week. Among the stories we'll be talking about, controversy surrounding flock cameras expands to Cape Cod. The Martha's Vineyard Fishermen's Preservation Trust is now the owner of a federal groundfish permit for use in perpetuity. And what do you know about the horseshoe crab, which isn't a crab at all? These stories and more on the News Roundup. That's The Point, tomorrow morning at 9 on CAI.
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1: Hello, I'm Catherine Cullen.
2: And I'm John Northcott. Coming up on As It Happens.
1: Tricks of the trade, with negotiations between Ottawa and Washington coming down to the wire, a BC wine producer reflects on the seemingly imminent return of American alcohol to Canadian liquor stores.
2: And virtual unknowns, as a tech watcher eagerly awaits the full details of that trade agreement, she warns the potential deal might compromise Canada's independence when it comes to the country's online regulations.
1: Those stories and more coming up on the Thursday edition of As It Happens.

0: Live from NPR News in Washington, I'm Ryland Barton. Sailors and Marines aboard the USS Abraham Lincoln are now on their way home. The military says another ship is in the region to provide relief. Family members report deteriorating conditions, including suicide attempts. NPR's Katie Riddle reports.
1: The military has not confirmed reports of suicide, and Defense Secretary Pete Hegseth says the media has exaggerated the hardships the crew is enduring. But experts who have worked on these kinds of missions say 9 months at sea, even in the best of conditions, is difficult. Dr. Philip Hunt was for years a Navy physician. He says the treatment of these sailors and Marines is unacceptable.
2: To do that to people who have dedicated, they put their lives on the line, they took an oath. We all took the same oath. It just almost brings you to tears.
1: The return journey home for the aircraft carrier will take a month. Katie Riddle, NPR News.
0: The federal debt topped $40 trillion yesterday as the government continues to rapidly pile up debt, and spending outstrips revenue by more than $2 trillion a year. Treasury Secretary Scott Bessent blamed the Biden administration.
3: And remember, we did not get here in a day. That we were left with a mess. The Biden administration had the highest deficit to GDP in history when we weren't at war or weren't in a recession. For 2025, we brought it down by more than 1%.
0: The debt has exploded over several presidential administrations. The federal government borrowed heavily when the pandemic began during President Trump's first term and continued into the Biden years to stabilize the economy and support a recovery. More spending was approved last year when Trump signed a massive spending and tax cut bill. A woman was charged today with plotting to plant a bomb at the New York State Capitol building. Samuel King with New York Public News Network reports court documents allege she pledged allegiance to Islamic State.
4: Federal law enforcement agents say Jessica Bowie had a gun and a dummy explosive device with her Wednesday as she met with informants who she thought were helping her carry out her plan to destroy as much of the Capitol as possible and, quote, kill all the senators. First Assistant U.S. Attorney John Sarcone says the arrest should serve as a warning to other would-be terrorists.
5: We are vigilant, we are prepared, and just as we stop this defendant, we will continue to disrupt plots and protect the American people.
4: The arrest comes just weeks before the anniversary of the September 11th attacks. The FBI says they've stopped more than 400 individuals from carrying out alleged attacks here at home and abroad. For NPR News, I'm Samuel King in Albany.
0: The World Health Organization says Congo will receive 70,000 doses of the Ervebo vaccine. It's licensed for Ebola virus, but not for the Bundibugyo virus, which is responsible for the current outbreak. The WHO says early data suggests it may provide some protection. The outbreak has killed more than 2,400 people out of more than 52,000 cases. It's NPR. Communities still recovering from last weekend's hurricane in Hawaii could get hit again in the coming days. Now forecasters are warning another system could dump up to 15 inches of rain across the Big Island. Residents of a Rio Grande community in South Texas are suing the federal government over border wall construction. Landowners in San Ignacio say contractors entered private property without permission. Texas Public Radio's Tim Gutierrez reports.
6: Chanting "No border wall," about 60 protesters marched outside the federal courthouse in Laredo. Many came from San Ignacio, where landowners are fighting border wall construction they say is crossing onto private land. Tricia Cortez is with the Rio Grande International Study Center.
7: This is a very small, historic community that has this unique ability to push back against the federal government.
6: Residents along the Rio Grande from Laredo West toward Big Bend National Park have formed the No Border Wall Coalition to oppose new construction. The coalition says San Ignacio landowners have temporarily stopped work on disputed property, asking a federal judge to halt construction while the case moves forward. I'm Tim Gutierrez in San Antonio.
0: A semi-truck sent a truckload of squid spilling into a Rhode Island roadway, leaving a stench as they sat in the road for hours in the summer heat. The trailer, fully loaded with squid, overturned on its side while the truck was making a turn and blocked all lanes on one road. Local authorities are calling it the Squidpocalypse of 26. 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
9: Hello, I'm Catherine Cullen, sitting in for Neil Cooksell.
10: Good evening. I'm John Northcott, sitting in for Chris Howden. This is As It Happens. Tonight,
9: hitting the bottle. Pressure to cut a trade deal with the states has the prime minister pushing for the return of American booze to provincial stores. One BC winemaker tells us what she hopes her province will decide to do.
10: Clouds on the horizon. A tech watcher warns Canada should be just as concerned with digital sovereignty as we are with cars and steel when the details of that trade deal are finally revealed.
9: Having a blast. The American president cuts short military exercises with South Korea. North Korea's dear leader responds by launching missiles. And our guest says it's just their way of negotiating a nuclear summit.
10: Risky business. The push to accelerate major economic projects shouldn't mean lifting protections on species at risk, so says a conservationist who's urging the Carney government to reconsider proposed legislation.
9: Making waves. After swimming the Georgia Strait, a British Columbia woman may have broken a decades-old record. She tells us it was difficult and boring, but she says there was no way she was going to quit.
10: And line in the sand trap. A golf course in Alberta may have had its world's biggest golf putter title sunk by another provincial course, and we'll hear they've both had their measuring tapes out. As It Happens, the Thursday edition, radio that likes big putts, and it cannot lie.

0: Once again, the countdown to a Donald Trump tariff deadline is ticking away. As you've been hearing, Canada and U.S. trade negotiators have until tomorrow at midnight to come up with a trade deal that might stave off 50% U.S. tariffs on an array of Canadian exports. Yesterday, Prime Minister Mark Carney briefed premiers on the status of a deal and asked provinces to put U.S. alcohol back on store shelves. And today, Manitoba Premier Wab Kanu shared his perspective on that conversation.
1: I was told by the Prime Minister that he wants us to put the booze back on the shelves. I wouldn't say that he was begging us, but what is a step before begging? I get it from his perspective. Why does he want us to take the booze off the shelves? He's the one who got on the phone with Donald Trump, which, you know, I don't think any of us want to be on the phone with Trump or in a photo with him. But there you go. Somebody has to do it. Thank you, Mark Carney, for doing it. And you can understand he got to a place where he can recommend a deal to Canadians. But I think for the rest of us, okay. When we put the American booze back on the liquor mart shelves, Canadians, leave it there. Spend your money on Canadian products that are going to employ people in our country and that have an administration that respects Canada.
0: Manitoba Premier Wab Kanu speaking to reporters earlier today. Lauren Skinner-Bukshevitz is the managing director of Painted Rock Estate Winery, a family-owned operation in Penticton, B.C., and that's where we reached her earlier today.
2: Lauren, the Manitoba premier there saying leave American alcohol on the shelves if it does indeed get put back there. How happy are you to hear that?
3: I'm incredibly enthusiastic. At the end of the day, hearing a premier say that he wants to get behind Canadian wine, particularly a premier from a province that doesn't have a provincial wine market themselves. They don't grow grapes there in Manitoba, but for the fact that he's there supporting Canadian wine, that's incredible. And I'm grateful to hear it. I hope that the rest of the premiers feel the same.
2: Well, that's what we are still looking to see right now, right? We're seeing responses from some premiers, some who seem ready, some who aren't so sure. Let's talk about your premier, David Eby. He's put out a statement where he says he stands with Team Canada, but we don't know what he's going to do about this question of putting U.S. alcohol back on B.C. shelves if it means sealing this deal with the United States. What would you like him to do?
3: I mean, at the end of the day, I support what's best for Canada as a whole. So if that means that the best deal that Mark Carney has come up with includes wine going back on the shelves, that's fine with me. But I think at the end of the day, it comes back to what's in the control of Premier Eby. And he controls, you know, the BC Liquor Board and their liquor stores, and he controls shelf space. Where do they go back on the shelves? Do they go back on the shelves at the front of the store where they used to be, you know, the most dominant presence and what people saw when they first walked in? Or do they go somewhere else in the store? Are we prioritizing BC Canadian wines, or are we prioritizing US? I really, really hope that the liquor stores, and particularly the ones under the purview of the government, are united in their efforts to promote BC wine and to make sure that, you know, the U.S. dominance in our market that was there before don't necessarily go back to that same place that they were.
2: You talk about that U.S. dominance. I mean, what has the U.S. alcohol ban meant for you?
3: I mean, I think all of us have seen a real rallying across the country towards Canadian wine and BC wine. In particular, I'm quite a small winery. I don't do a lot of sales through the BC liquor stores. But I know that it's been incredibly impactful for a lot of my neighbors here in the Okanagan, particularly in a, you know, a challenging time right now, to see the support from the liquor stores. And I really, really hope that that continues and broadens in the future. And I hope that the mandate supports it.
2: So when you say it's important to you that BC, particularly if they're going to put U.S. alcohol back on the shelves, that they really emphasize local BC wines, that it sounds like you're saying that wouldn't necessarily have a huge impact on your business. It's more, what, a question of principle, a question of community?
3: Well, I think it's not just about my business. It's about our entire industry. The amount of jobs that we support, the tourism we support, everything goes back to visibility. And visibility in our government-owned liquor stores is incredibly important and impactful. I think right now, you know, the interesting thing about the BC liquor stores is their mandate is purely on profit. And they've always seen profit at the hands of large corporations from places like the United States. And I really hope that the mandate shifts to support BC wine and Canadian wine, because we've seen the economic value that we deliver. You know, we deliver on jobs, we deliver on tourism. We're beyond just the wine sales that they're seeing in that one small category. We really deliver across the board.
2: It's such a fascinating position that you and the folks in your industry are in right now, because on the one hand, if this deal works out, there's a good chance that you'll see U.S. alcohol back on BC mm-hmm. shelves. But if the deal doesn't go through and we see these additional tariffs, you could be slapped with this 50% tariff tomorrow night for your exports to the United States. If that were to happen, what would that mean for your business?
3: I mean, for me, we have an export partner down in the United States who we partner with, particularly on direct-to-consumer sales. So, you know, we have wine club members up here that spend a lot of time down in the U.S. They like to have the wines delivered to them. That facilitates that for us. It also allows us, when tourists come to the Okanagan Valley, they discover our wines, they can order the wines to their homes in the U.S. That's a wonderful part of our business, but it's not going to be feasible to continue that if there's a 50% tariff.
2: I understand there's actually not that many wineries in BC that sell to the United States. What did you think of the fact that it was on the list of these potential 50% tariffs?
3: I thought it was funny because, again, it's just a small hit to small producers and small farmers. Again, it's not a huge business to anybody up here. It felt punitive and, you know, intentional, because obviously there was, you know, strong feelings towards the removal of U.S. wines in the Canadian market. So it felt very targeted and intentional. And it sucks to be at the center of that when you're a small farmer. You know, you're not playing in these geopolitical kind of scenarios, and to be a pawn in it kind of sucks.
2: Well, you know, it's not just being a small player. This is a family business for you, right?
3: It is, absolutely. It was started by my dad and my mom, John and Trish Skinner, in 2004. And now I'm the managing director, you know, 22 years later.
2: And how have you made sense of the fact that these geopolitical currents are, you know, certainly having an effect on your business?
3: It's funny. It's not something that I never thought about before I got into this. And the more, the longer I've spent in the industry, the more I've realized that, you know, there's politics in everything that you do, and especially everything in business. And I think advocacy is incredibly important, and speaking out and being united as an industry, what's best for all of us. You know, I'm speaking to you today, and I just said it's not a huge impact to my business, but it really is incredibly impactful to my entire valley and my neighbors and the people that I work with on a daily basis and the survival of my industry. So I wasn't expecting it to be as big of a part of my role as it is, but I relish it. And again, it's something that my dad really took on at the very beginning, because he knew how important it was to stand up for a small industry and to build the brand of BC wine and Canadian wine, both within Canada and abroad. And, you know, I'm very happy to kind of take that baton passed by him and continue.
2: Wilson, thank you very much for taking the time to tell us about your

0: says the deal includes, quote, digital trade alignment. And Vass Bednar says that could mean major concessions to the U.S. in terms of how the digital world is governed. As Bednar is managing director of the Canadian Shield Institute for Public Policy, we reached her in Toronto.
1: Vass, most of the talk today about this deal centers on issues like U.S. booze sales, possible tariff relief for big industries like steel and aluminum. Why do you think, with everything going on, Canadians should also be concerned about our digital sovereignty?
2: I don't want to minimize those sectors at all, but that kind of overfocus on an older, more familiar economy that's more tangible and kind of in our faces. We also need to care about our digital sovereignty and our ability to govern digital ecosystems and build our own capacity, because it's intangible, because it can seem like an afterthought or a tiny clause or a chapter that we kind of our eyes glaze over. And I think one of the reasons it's easy to ignore is because technology is kind of a layer instead of a sector. It doesn't have like a particular economic geography. It doesn't have its own kind of political area of the country. And that can make it seem less visible in these debates, too.
1: The digital issue came up in a tweet from U.S. Trade Rep Jameson Greer, which referenced digital trade alignment. So you talked about people's eyes not glazing over and that they might at that phrase. But for you, this rings some alarm bells. Why?
2: When I look at all of the Trump executive orders that relate to technology and the digital economy, and, you know, when I read through submissions to the U.S. trade representative from big tech lobby groups, because we've done that, I see people calling for a suppression of digital sovereignty. I see groups calling for, you know, Canadians shouldn't be able to mandate data residency, or, you know, privacy laws should be more lax. And I don't mean to laugh as I say that, but a lot of this is hiding in plain sight. And again, hasn't captured our minds, our collective kind of consciousness, when, you know, we're so deeply interdependent with the U.S. when it comes to the digital systems that underpin our economy.
1: So when you say, and I do want to get into the specifics and the specific Canadian laws and measures that this might entail, but when you say digital sovereignty, I mean, you referenced privacy laws a few moments ago. We're talking about things when it comes down to the individual level, like access to our personal information. I mean, what kinds of things should Canadians understand it means for them individually when we talk about digital sovereignty?
2: Well, one of the things it would mean for us individually as Canadians to give it up, potentially, right? Because let's talk about our absence, is we started to make these incremental steps towards building up more digital sovereignty, digital resiliency. For instance, the Prime Minister mentioned public cloud last year in the fall. We're building an AI supercomputer, spending almost $1 billion. If we're going to start walking away from these initial commitments, this direction, right, this kind of concurrent building up, as Prime Minister Carney often reminds us, like the equivalent of we have to work what we have and sort of do what we can with that, that would be highly problematic. And that speaks to almost the scale of what the Americans can leverage from us. We see this very tight alignment from some of the largest technology companies, their CEOs, with the Trump administration. We've grown extremely reliant on foreign actors to provide the digital infrastructures we use every day. We didn't do that with roads and bridges, but we did it with digital infrastructures.
1: You've previously said that making concessions on digital trade is, quote, the whole ball game, unquote, of our national sovereignty. We, of course, do not know yet what Canada has agreed to what extent there are concessions around this, new concessions. What are the top things you think the U.S. is seeking from Canada in the digital space?
2: I wonder if the U.S. is seeking us to stand down on public cloud options. We made a major commitment in the AI for All strategy to do better and bigger, really fascinating and important work when it comes to healthcare data, harmonizing that across the provinces, et cetera. Again, one of my bigger worries is the ability to squelch or dampen those efforts and intimidate us. We've already given away the digital sales tax. We know the digital streaming levy is in the crosshairs. We know the Online News Act is in the crosshairs. We can make amazing policy progress right now federally. We have a majority, but are we going to let this trade deal put the brakes on that progress?
1: And I want to be clear about this, because it is as you said, it's a different kind of space, right? Again, we do not know. We are waiting to see what this deal.

0: ill will involved, but something like the Online News Act, which is really contentious. It's the reason that yes. Canadians don't see links on Facebook and Instagram to news sites, is because those mm-hmm. providers would have to pay some money, and they're not so interested in that. But this would be the U.S. Potentially saying, hey, Canada, we don't like that. And you may have decided as a government, this is what's best for Canadians, but we'd like you to roll over now. Like, these are the kinds of things we're talking about.
1: Absolutely. Absolutely. And again, when we look at something like our auto sector, when you look at where Canada sits on auto kind of value chains, we don't own any of the intellectual property. We just do manufacturing here. And I don't mean to minimize manufacturing, but it has the lowest value add to our economy. When we talk about sovereignty now, as we've been doing in House of Commons, on radio, we did a linguistic analysis of like the history of this term. And the sovereignty of today is sort of not your grandmother's sovereignty. A big part of why it's different is because of those digital dependencies and those opportunities to kind of build our own alternatives and unshackle ourselves, especially how our governments work and our information ecosystems, from the U.S.
0: Are there places that you think the Prime Minister can afford to compromise on in the digital space to appease the U.S. to get some other gains?
1: Because it's early days of the digital streaming levy, I understand why people see that or anticipate that as being in the crosshairs, as kind of what could be on the quote unquote table. I'm not advocating to give that up. But again, you see something that's like net new and a form of policy progress, the U.S. wanting to sort of exert that power.
0: Vess, thank you so much for your perspective today. Appreciate it.
1: Thank you.
2: Vess Bednar is Managing Director of the Canadian Shield Institute for Public Policy. We reached her in Toronto.

0: Melanie Buggy knows how to make an entrance. She certainly did on Tuesday. There were cheers and celebration when Miss Buggy arrived on the shore of Schooner Cove, BC, traveling from Reception Point on the opposite side of the Strait of Georgia. All that because she wasn't finishing a boat ride across the strait, but a 29-kilometer swim, one she completed in 8 hours and 42 minutes, which could make her the fastest woman on record to do so. We reached Miss Buggy in the Noose Bay, British Columbia.
1: Melanie, congratulations. Has your body adjusted to being back on dry land yet?
2: Oh, somewhat, I guess. My neck is very much, I think, like Michael Keaton in a Batman suit, but otherwise, I think I'm functioning okay.
1: How long do you think it's going to take you to fully recover from something this intense?
2: I don't think I've recovered from childhood, so probably never, but I probably could get back in the pool in a day or two if I was keen on swimming, which, incidentally, as it turns out, I don't think I am right now.
1: Well, I think you've earned more than a little break. Take me to the moment where you finally arrived on the beach after swimming so far. What did that feel like?
2: A little uncomfortable because my legs gave out and I fell onto some barnacles. So that was fun. Then there was a bunch of people. So that was wonderfully overstimulating. So I had to put on the smile. Yay, I'm suffering on the inside. Too many people.
1: Was there any sense of euphoria or were you just like, oh my goodness, I survived?
2: I was seasick the majority of it. So I think the euphoria was get me to a toilet.
1: Oh my goodness gracious! I don't want to dredge up too many uncomfortable feelings. But as you jumped in to start what was ultimately going to be almost 9 hours in the water, what was going through your mind?
2: Right before jumping in, I thought this is going to be the worst day of my life. And then when I got in the water, I thought, oh, it's not too bad temperature-wise, so I shouldn't have any problem making it to the other side. I was really concerned about hypothermia.
1: What were you thinking about when you were in the water all that time? How did you stay focused?
2: I thought, my God, this is so boring. I just kept counting my strokes over and over until I reached peak insanity.
1: Now, you had a support team nearby on a boat. How reassuring was that for you during this process?
2: It was good and bad. I think the bad was just me being a but they were great. They did everything that they were supposed to. Like, they had to give me food every 30 minutes just to keep my blood sugar levels up. And because I was nauseous, I did a lot of, no, I don't want to eat, go away. But they forced me to eat, so that was good. I was more so just thinking, oh, can this be done yet? Nope, still not there.
1: and I don't want to upset anybody's dinner here, but in a post you did mention, so they're feeding you, there was a lot of vomiting as well while you were doing this. How did you keep going?
2: Just swim through the stream. Otherwise, if I didn't keep swimming, I was going to be sitting in my own vomit. So, I felt fine after. I ended up drinking some ginger tea, and that was like a miracle cure. I felt like an idiot after I drank it because I felt probably really sick for a good 3 hours. I thought, wow, why didn't I just drink this earlier?
1: And so what made you decide that you wanted to do this particular stretch?
2: I just think every time I've ever been on the ferry, I thought, I kind of want to jump in and swim across. And I've had a lot of people tell me that's not possible. So I think a lot of it was spite.
1: So the next time you're on the ferry, are you going to be bragging to everybody about this?
2: Depends on my mood and who I'm with.
1: Fair. Okay. Just swimming across this is a little, I think, mind-bending for most of us mere mortals to imagine, right? 9 hours of this and all the difficulties that you encountered. Yeah, well, but you also were trying to beat a record here. What did you know? What do you know about whose record you seem to have broken?
2: I know I had told the people in the boat, I had said, extremely far-fetched long shot, but if at any point it looks like I might be faster than, say, 11 hours, let me know. I'll put in a little more effort, because I knew that was the fastest woman who had ever done it, I think was about 11 hours, 20 minutes or so. So I thought it might be cool to be the fastest woman, but I was expecting to be more like 13 hours. But Yeah, so I ended up beating the fastest man, who was, I think, 9 hours and 23 minutes. It's hard to feel kind of an ego about it because I feel like you never know what current someone gets stuck in or whatever.
1: How much training went into this?
2: At first, a lot. So I was swimming 5 days a week, very high kilometers, maybe like 100 or so a month. And then I became unbelievably lazy and undeserving. So
1: I don't think anyone ever gets to call you lazy again, Melanie, after this.
2: I might have been hitting 10 kilometers a month. Like, it was lazy, unbelievably lazy.
1: Well, the one part of this that does appeal to me, and I'll be honest, certainly not the seasickness or any of that, but I understand there's quite a lot of, at least the possibility of ice cream involved in the training.
2: Yeah, I was trying to gain as much weight as possible just to combat hypothermia because I knew that would be a problem. And then the water was stupidly warm. So I'm like, did I eat ice cream for nothing or it's an addiction?
1: Melanie, congratulations. A remarkable feat. Thank you for taking the time to tell us about it.
2: Not a problem. Thanks for listening.
0: Melanie Buggy swam across the Georgia Strait in under 9 hours. She's in the Neuse Bay, BC.

0: Drive through Bow Island, Alberta on Highway 3, and you'll see him staring down at you. Pinto McBean, the world's largest pinto bean. We'll take a detour south on the grounds of Bow Island Golf Club. You'll see the town's second major attraction. It's a golf putter, sized for a giant, and according to locals, the world's largest. Or is it? Not according to Lakeside Go-Karts and Mini Golf in Sylvan Lake, Alberta. Earlier this month, they made a play to usurp Bow Island by unveiling their own giant putter. This morning, CBC Calgary's Lauren McGinnis tried to find out definitively who has the larger club. Here he is speaking to Bow Island's Dale Thacker and Lakeside's Tim Nelson.
1: My dad was always a very innovative guy with extreme attention to detail. So this is an actual to scale model of a bullseye putter that he built this putter out of fiberglass and mounted it on a pole by the highway to try to introduce people to the Bow Island Golf Course, kind of a hidden gem down here in southern Alberta.
2: Tim, your putter was unveiled this month. Where did you get the idea?
3: So we had a local artist do it up. He does a lot of metalwork, Shane Sieb. So yeah, we just wanted to create some attraction, draw some people out.
2: But let's get to the measurements, starting with the original. Dale, how big is the putter your dad designed in Bow Island?
1: It appears that from the tip of the putter to the top of the grip, it is 36 feet, 1 inch.
2: 36 feet, 1 inch. Tim, what's the number in Sylvan Lake?
3: Okay, so we weren't sure how it was being measured. We were going off what Google had said the measurement was, that was about 20 feet for Bow Island. So we would maybe actually have to remeasure to the tip of ours. We measured directly down the handle. We're about 27.
2: It sounds to me like this is yet an unsettled question.
1: Yeah. Well, you know, it could be, you know, but the difference between the tip and the base is maybe only a foot. So it's not a significant difference.
0: From Bow Island, Alberta, that was Dale Thacker, and from Sylvan Lake, Tim Nelson. They were speaking with the Calgary Eye Openers, Lauren McGinnis. Now here's Gordon Lightfoot with Bitter Green.

0: We're going to take a short break now. When we return, we try to decode mixed signals coming out of the Korean Peninsula as Trump scales back military exercises with South Korea and North Korea's Kim Jong-un launches ballistic missiles.
1: And off-duty calls on his way home from work. An RCMP officer in Sydney, Nova Scotia, notices a plume of smoke in the distance and winds up putting in some unexpected overtime when he rescues a family from a burning home.
0: Stay tuned. I'm Catherine Cullen.
1: And I'm John Northcott.

0: I got laid off, and my neighbor told me I should start cleaning windows, so I looked into it, and I did. I just looked up on the internet how to do it and started practicing.
1: Where'd you practice?
0: In the industrial park in Taunton. There's a building that was empty.
2: John Bresnahan from Taunton.
0: First day I went out, I'd say I went to 25 places. 25 no's before I got one yes. I think I made $30. Just one, and they just add up.
1: And how's business?
0: Great. Happy. Making more money than I've ever made before.
2: You're listening to WCAI, local public radio for the Cape Coast and Islands.
1: Do you have like a favorite part of doing it?
0: When I get the check or the cash.
3: The uneasy peace on the Korean Peninsula seems to be getting a little uneasier. This morning, North Korea fired a barrage of ballistic missiles toward the sea. That doesn't seem to have been what U.S. President Donald Trump was hoping for when he cut short annual exercises involving the U.S. and South Korean militaries, saying they sent a, quote, signal that is totally inappropriate and hostile, unquote, to North Korea. The missiles also appear to fly in the face of Mr. Trump's comments yesterday that he'd be meeting with North Korean dictator Kim Jong-un before the end of the year. Andrew Yeo is the South Korea Foundation Chair at the Brookings Institution Center for Far East Studies and a professor at the Catholic University of America. We reached him in Washington, D.C.
4: Professor Yeo, what signal did Kim Jong-un send with these missiles?
5: He's basically telling Donald Trump, thanks, but no thanks. He's not interested in engaging right now. So if Donald Trump felt that this is an open gesture to come back to negotiating table, North Korea just said, we're having none of this.
4: Kim Jong-un's sister, in fact, said that they had no interest whatsoever in Trump's move to reduce these joint military exercises with South Korea, which I think is a complicated way of saying to Donald Trump, he's just not that into you, right?
5: Yes. Yeah, that would be one way of putting it. I mean, I had said, that's a nice way of putting it. I think I'd mentioned at one point that it's like giving the middle finger to the United States about, you know, coming back to the negotiating table.
4: Why do you think Donald Trump is pushing for this meeting with Kim Jong-un?
5: No, it's not the first time he had wanted to do this. Last year, he also talked about wanting to meet Kim Jong-un. He talked about their great relationship. But this time around, we have midterm elections coming up. Trump's poll numbers are looking down, and the Iran war is, it's just been a disaster, I think, in terms of not being able to wrap up that conflict. And I think Trump is looking for a foreign policy win, and he thought maybe the North Korea issue might provide that opening. But that's my best guess in terms of why bring up North Korea now.
4: And why do you think North Korea feels free to turn down the U.S. president? Kim Jong-un seemed pretty keen last time Trump was in office.
5: Yeah, but back then, North Korea was in a different position. It was it didn't have the sort of backing that it has from Russia and China at this point. Today, North Korea is it's actually stronger. It has more. It's better off economically. It has more military capabilities thanks to Russia, and so it's in a stronger position today. And it feels that U.S.-North Korea relations are just not as important while they have this newfound relationship with Moscow and also a close economic ties to Beijing. And I also think that in the past, you know, sanctions relief was something that Kim Jong-un was looking at, but they seem to be able to make money fine. And cryptocurrency and cyber heists, like crypto theft, has been a big moneymaker for the North Koreans as well, too. So they just don't need the U.S. in the same way that maybe Kim wanted to reach out to Trump back in 2018, 2019.
4: I just want to be crystal clear and ask you to fact check one particular part of this post from the U.S. president. When he specifically says that North Korea is unthreatening, he seems to be suggesting that they're benign.
5: Yeah, well, it's hard to call a country not non-threatening when you're building nuclear weapons, and even President Trump himself said that they had 57 nuclear warheads. When you're repeatedly firing missiles, and not just short-range ballistic missiles, but long-range intercontinental ballistic missiles, and when you're constantly saying that you want to destroy, you're threatening South Korea, you know, and you're criticizing U.S. allies. Those seem pretty threatening to me. I think for Trump, though, you know, he takes everything is personal to him, and he feels that Kim Jong-un has not criticized him personally. And he also feels that compared to the Biden under the Biden administration, when North Korea fired a record number of missile tests in 2022, North Korea has been relatively calm. So he feels that Kim has withheld his punches. But to say that North Korea is not threatening, I mean, even the U.S. intelligence estimates talk about the materials, the technology that North Korea is receiving from the Russians. And that in itself should be alarming.
4: But on that note, in terms of folks who feel threatened, South Korea, how has all of this been going over there?
5: Yeah, so on one hand, I'm sure all the South Koreans are thinking, what the heck, like South Korea and North Korea, did you mix up who's our friends and who's our adversary? You know, the president of South Korea, so Lee Jae-myung, it's trying to make lemonade out of lemons. So, of course, I'm sure he didn't appreciate the criticism about, you know, South Korea not helping out on Iran and so forth. But the Lee government is keen in improving relations with North Korea. They do want dialogue. And the Lee government actually gravitated towards this idea that if there is renewed diplomacy between Trump and Kim, that could actually be helpful in bringing about peace and stability on the Korean Peninsula. So they framed it that way. But privately, and even if I've seen some media comments of politicians, you know, they think that this is just one other episode where Trump is criticizing allies, even though South Korea is trying to work with the Trump administration to be a good ally. And even I think they were blindsided a bit, too, because the Trump administration has repeatedly said that South Korea is a model ally for raising its defense spending up to 3%, for pledging $350 billion of investments in the U.S., for cooperating on areas like shipbuilding. So to go from being a model ally to being criticized and then having the president say that North Korea is respectful and non-threatening, I'm sure that many South Koreans were taken aback by that comment.
4: We only have a moment left, but I do wonder, do you think Donald Trump will eventually get this summit he wants?
5: Yeah, I mean, everyone sees that Trump wants to have it happen, so the ball is in Kim's court. And, you know, a lot of experts or analysts think that it's, you know, Kim, why would Kim want to come? He doesn't need the United States anymore because he has China and Russia. But on the flip side, I think Kim doesn't have, she doesn't have anything to lose to meet with Trump. If Trump shows up and he doesn't mention denuclearization, if he talks about investing in North Korea and he talks about deals, that to me, I think, could be a win for Kim. So I do think before Trump leaves office that there's still the possibility of a meeting. And especially if Kim wants at some point to improve relations with the U.S., he's more likely to make that happen under President Trump than any future U.S. leadership.
4: It is a remarkable situation. Appreciate getting your thoughts on it, Professor. Thank you.
5: Thank you.
3: Andrew Yeo is the South Korea Foundation Chair at the Brookings Institution Center for Far East Studies. We reached him in Washington, D.C.

0: Anton Lord was off the clock, but that didn't stop him from following his instincts as an RCMP officer. Last month in Sydney, Nova Scotia, Constable Lord was driving home from work when he noticed a plume of dark smoke in the distance. He drove toward the smoke and arrived at a house engulfed in flames. And now he's sharing the story of what happened next.
1: The flame was moving very fast, but there still was no fire trucks. So at that time, I was just banging on the windows, just saying, your house is on fire. You got to get out. You have to get out. And then finally, the blinds just opened up slightly, and there was a little boy that I seen inside. And I think at that point, I think my voice escalated and probably tone changed at that point to more of a panic. And then I lost sight of him because he closed the blinds. So
2: He closed the blinds. And you're thinking?
1: I'm thinking, okay, he's not going to leave. So I just kept banging, and someone brought me a couple small rocks, and they weren't big enough to make an impact on the window. And then moments later, I felt someone come next to me, and then their foot went through the window. They kicked through the window where I was banging, where the kid was. So cleared the glass, and once the blind was ripped out, there were, I believe, two younger kids, a baby and a young adult that was inside. And then just saying, give us the baby. Then the other gentleman reached in and got the baby, passed the small infant to me, secured the infant, and then everyone was extracted from the house.
2: What did the room look like?
1: In times of crisis like that, you really don't see what the room looked like. The only vision I have in my head is the whole group of them standing there. It seemed not to be real because the state of the fire and the amount of bystanders standing around, that these people were actually inside the home. It was hard for me to really process that. It took a little time for me to really process out all of that. The image was something I'll never forget, and holding the baby is something I'll never forget.
0: RCMP officer Anton Lord talking about rescuing a family, including two teenagers and a baby, from a burning house while off duty in Sydney, Nova Scotia. He was speaking to the CBC's Elizabeth Chu.

0: critics have likened it to taking a sledgehammer to the Species at Risk Act. And now they're pleading with the federal government to seriously reconsider proposed changes to the legislation. In May, two federal discussion papers floated changes to the act as part of a suite of measures aimed at accelerating the approval of major projects. Those measures would allow the government to pre-approve development in certain zones and give cabinet the power to exempt projects from a mechanism to protect endangered species known as the Jeopardy Test. Legislation introducing the changes has not yet been tabled. This summer, Ottawa extended a public engagement period on the matter following pressure from environmental groups and First Nations. But that consultation period is now closed, and five former chairs of an independent advisory board called the Committee on the Status of Endangered Wildlife in Canada are sounding the alarm. They've written an open letter to the Privy Council urging the government to rethink its proposal. David Green is one of the authors of the letter, and we reached him in Brossard, Quebec.
1: David, if the government goes ahead with these changes, what do you think that could mean for endangered species in Canada?
2: It means that the current Species at Risk Act has been stabbed to death, to put it rather bluntly.
1: Indeed.
2: It means that the protections for endangered species in the country can easily be overridden and ignored.
1: In your letter, you specifically raise what is known as the Jeopardy Test. Can you explain why this test that's part of the Species at Risk Act is so important?
2: The Jeopardy Test is the last-ditch part of species protection. So if the government has in mind a plan to do something, to build something, to have an impact on a particular endangered species, then it runs this Jeopardy test. How much in danger is the species going to be because of this? And if it passes the Jeopardy test, then that's okay. If it doesn't pass the Jeopardy test, if it's still really endangered, then what your government's supposed to do is own up to that and explain and try to think of something else. To override that test means that the government has a carte blanche. It can do whatever it likes. It's like having a notwithstanding clause. Okay, so yes, the species is in trouble. Oh, yes, it's highly endangered. But we're going to do this anyway.
1: But the thing is, we do have a notwithstanding clause, right, for rights. And so I wonder, in a way, is the argument here by the government, well, in extraordinary circumstances, in particular circumstances, they're not proposing to throw out the Species at Risk Act. They're saying there would be a high threshold and specific projects might be exempted. They say this is essentially in the name of progress right now. What do you say to that?
2: Well, I you can see that at current times there are economic troubles. And the need for economic sufficiency for Canada is real and is true and something the government really wants to push through. But there are means, without overriding the Species at Risk Act, to take care of endangered species, to explain what the government is going to do without putting in an override clause and another act that stymies the Species at Risk Act. The trouble is that although the government now thinks that this is necessary and it needs this expedient in order to put projects through, this government's not going to be in power forever. The next government, who may not think so kindly, can use this to override the Species at Risk Act and essentially negate it. This law was put through by a previous Liberal government. Now the current Liberal government will seek to override it as something not even the previous Conservative government wanted to do. So this is rather extreme and rather unnecessary.
1: Part of the discussion paper where they talk about this possibility says this would only apply if it's in the public interest. Can you accept that there are particular situations where it is in the public interest?
2: It may be so, but if you do it all the time, and if you have it in there and it's available, then any project can be considered to be so important. You can make a case, oh, well, this is important, oh, well, that's important. without explaining really why, and without paying service to the Species at Risk Act. You know, and once species disappears, it's gone forever. It really is.
1: I believe one of the projects that you and your former colleagues have raised is the West Coast Pipeline Project. Can you help us understand in more concrete terms how this possible situation, what effect it might have on a project like that?
2: It means that the government really needs to think about it. You know, we raised the issue of the southern resident killer whales in Georgia Strait, Strait Juan de Fuca, and Puget Sound. And that ecosystem that could be heavily affected if something would go wrong with the pipeline. But there are so many species that people don't really think about. So let's just build a road where, oh, yeah, well, this plant lives only there. Well, you know, who cares? That kind of thinking becomes dangerous.
1: Well, tell me, for the people who might be listening and say, well, honestly, who cares about this particular plant? What is the answer?
2: The answer to that is that it's ours. It lives in Canada. We have a responsibility to protect what's ours. Nobody else is going to protect the Canadian landscape or Canadian species. I mean, if you care about Canada, you care about what's in it. You care about what lives on it. You care what species inhabit this world with us.
1: In a statement to the CBC, the Privy Council Office wrote that the federal government is, quote, committed to the conservation and recovery of species at risk and to meeting obligations under the Species at Risk Act, end quote. They noted there's been no decision regarding changes to the act at this point. What hope do you have that politicians might hear you and not go ahead with these potential changes?
2: I hope that they think about it clearly. You know, The government has they have the best of intentions. Well, you certainly hope it has the best of intentions. But how do you do it? How do you do it and preserve also what's in the public interest, and that is the species that live here and our landscapes and our habitats? That's also in the public interest.
1: David Green, thank you very much for this conversation.
2: You're welcome.
0: David Green is a professor emeritus at McGill University and a former chair of the Committee on the Status of Endangered Wildlife in Canada. We reached him in Brossard, Quebec.

0: The communities of Small Point, Broad Cove, Blackhead, and Adams Cove in Newfoundland are still recovering from last summer's wildfires. But last week, things got a little greener with the arrival of 450 trees. They were donated by Harrison Bragg and Judy Warren, a couple closing their nursery business in the Corduroy Valley. They delivered the trees after a long drive, which included a seven-hour delay when traffic was halted by an accident on the Trans-Canada Highway, leaving them to hunker down and sleep in their truck for the night before distributing the saplings to the community the next day. Speaking to CBC Radio, Harrison and Judy explained why they made the trek.
1: This is the type of thing Harrison and I do, although in the beginning I thought he might have needed his head examined, but anyway, I went along with it. And we were it was just an experience of a lifetime, honestly. It felt really good.
2: You know, if that made that many people happy down there, it was worth it. Judy got a lot of hugs more than I got, which made me a bit jealous, but it was good to see all the trees disappearing and people asking how to plant, what to plant, and what's the best ones. Like one lady told me she had 2 acres burned out. Well, I said, you'll need all the trees.
1: There was one lady in there, and she told me that she had saved her house, but her garden meant a lot to her, and her whole garden had been burned out. I think she had a couple of acres or something like that, a big property anyway, and she was starting to plan out how she was going to replace all of her trees. And she must have hugged me half a dozen times. I was so touched by her. It was unreal, and I'll never forget her. And all of the other people trying to figure out what tree was what it would look like when it grew, what kind of space they would have to put it in, you know, put it somewhere you want it to stay so you don't want it to outgrow its space, all these things. And they were so interested, and they were in a good mood, and you could feel the
2: love,
1: yeah, of them, and also their love for their community. And one of the things that stood out for me was the cedars that we brought there, and apparently the school had lost their cedars. They were going to get someone to dig the holes and get the students to plant these cedars where they had lost the ones they had before. So that really sounded so good to me.
3: That's amazing.
2: But anyway, I still got a few trees left. Anybody listening? Come and buy some. I'll pay for my gas.
3: There you go.
1: I'll add to what Harrison had to say there and say again, as for me as well, we didn't really want all this recognition. We just, like, we have a property about 5 acres here, and we're trying to get ours established with flowers and stuff like that. And we felt, well, we understood how these people must feel to lose everything.
3: Mm-hmm.
1: And we just felt like we wanted to help, and we didn't know any other way to do it.
0: Harrison Bragg and Judy Warren speaking with Chrissy Holmes, host of CBC's On the Go.
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0: 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IndyCar will race around the National Mall.
1: Well, I think legally the speed limit here is between 25 and 30 miles an hour, right? 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
4: From WHYY in Philadelphia, this is Fresh Air. I'm Tanya Mosley in Los Angeles. Today, actor Yahya Abdul-Mateen II. He's nominated for an Emmy for his performance as a struggling actor with a secret in the Marvel series Wonder Man. 2 weeks after his nomination, Disney announced the series would not return for a second season. But getting laid off is actually how Mateen found acting in the first place.
5: I keep on getting laid off and losing jobs. What up with that? But you know, every time I do, it turns into something better. You know what I mean? Okay. So I wonder what this one's going to turn into.
4: We talk about the cancellation, his family and early career ambitions, and how acting helped him overcome his stutter. Plus, one hope he has for Emmy night.
6: If I meet Steve Carell, then that'll be real dope.
4: Also, film critic Justin Chang reviews teenage sex and death at Camp Miasma. First News.
7: Live from NPR News in Washington, I'm Ryland Barton. 5,000 sailors aboard the USS Abraham Lincoln aircraft carrier are headed home to California. NPR's Quill Lawrence reports the ship is being relieved after nearly 9 months at sea.
8: The USS George Washington, another aircraft carrier, has arrived in the Middle East to support the war with Iran, according to U.S. Central Command. That means the Abraham Lincoln can finally head home after a record-breaking 9 months at sea. Aircraft carriers look huge, but space below decks for the crew is tight, especially after more than 270 days with no shore leave. NPR has reported that Iranian attacks disrupted the Navy's regular supply chains, which led to food shortages, poor sanitation, and mental health issues. CENTCOM Commander Admiral Brad Cooper made a visit to the Lincoln on Saturday and acknowledged the strains of such a long deployment. President Trump was asked about the issue and said the deployment was, quote, not nearly long enough. Quill Lawrence, NPR News.
7: The proposed merger of Paramount Skydance and Warner Brothers Discovery would cost thousands of film and TV jobs over 3 years, according to a new report issued by Los Angeles County. NPR's Mondalit Del Barco reports.
9: Film and TV production in Los Angeles has already been on the downturn for years, but could get worse if the two major studios, Paramount and Warner Brothers, consolidate. That's the warning of a new report prepared for the LA County Board of Supervisors. The findings suggest that the combined company would be pressured to reduce costs, and that could mean cutting local jobs and moving production out of Los Angeles. Paramount counters that its $111 billion deal is needed to prevent more decline in production and jobs. The merger is for now on hold, at least until March, when the proposed deal will be the subject of an antitrust lawsuit filed by 12 state attorneys general. Mandalit Del Barco, NPR News, Los Angeles.
7: A woman accused of launching a plot on behalf of ISIS to set off an explosive at the New York State Capitol building in Albany is being charged with providing material support to a foreign terrorist organization. 35-year-old Jessica Bowie was arrested after more than a month of surveillance. Craig Tremoroli is the special agent in charge for the FBI's Albany field office.
10: In her own words, as alleged in the criminal complaint, she said, quote, I want to destroy as much of the building as possible and kill the senators while they are meeting. I want them to lose a lot of important documents as well.
7: New York officials say they had strengthened security at the Capitol and across state government earlier this year after an increase in threats against politicians. Walmart reported its slowest growth in 6 years during its most recent quarter and scaled back its outlook. The results fanned some concerns about the health of its core low-income shoppers who are spending cautiously as they see prices go up at the gas pump and everywhere else. Shares were down more than 9% today. This is NPR News. Democrats have narrowed the list of potential host cities for the 2028 presidential convention to Boston, Denver, and Philadelphia as their party looks ahead to a wide-open primary to succeed President Trump. A final decision is expected to be made later this year. For decades, the U.S. has served adults with disabilities in their communities rather than institutions. As NPR's Janaki Mehta reports, the Trump administration is trying to reverse course.
11: Siblings Kaylee and Cody Brendel grew up near the Jersey Shore. Both of them are blind. And Cody, who's 27, also has autism. And after high school, for years, he was in a kind of limbo. Until now, his family has found a community-based program funded by Medicaid where he learns life skills like job training at Jersey Mike's, where he loves bopping lettuce.
12: You have to bang it down a couple times to loosen the cord.
11: But now, the Justice Department has said it will no longer enforce a legal protection that says states must provide services for adults with disabilities in their community. Here's Cody's sister, Kaylee.
13: That affects everything. Integrated setting affects school, where you can work. It affects the community-based programs like what my brother uses.
11: The law hasn't changed, but the administration may no longer enforce it. Janaki Mehta, NPR News.
7: A U.S. Army unit is offering troops a re-enlistment bonus of 4 days off, timed around the November release of the video game Grand Theft Auto 6. Commanders of the 9th Brigade Engineer Battalion at Fort Stewart, Georgia, included it in a memo to soldiers. The GTA 6 release is expected to be one of the biggest gaming events of the year. This is NPR News from Washington.
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0: This is Fresh Air. I'm Tanya Mosley, and my guest today is Yahya Abdul-Mateen II. He's nominated for an Emmy for the Marvel series Wonder Man. He plays Simon Williams, a struggling actor with a secret. He has real superpowers, and if anyone finds out, he doesn't just lose his career, he loses his freedom. Abdul-Mateen grew up in both New Orleans and Oakland, studied architecture at UC Berkeley, and worked as a city planner until a layoff sent him to the Yale School of Drama. He booked his first major role in 2015, nearing 30, and since then he's performed on Broadway in Top Dog, Underdog, been cast as Black Manta in Aquaman, Bobby Seale in The Trial of the Chicago 7, the lead in Candyman, and won an Emmy for playing Dr. Manhattan in HBO's Watchmen. Wonder Man made him the lead in his very own Marvel series. And then, 2 weeks after his Emmy nomination, Disney canceled the show a few months after a second season had already been announced. And Yahya Abdul-Mateen II, welcome to Fresh Air.
1: What's up? Thank you. I'm happy to be here.
0: Why are you laughing?
1: You know, I don't really reflect back so far, that far, you know, and when you first you say my name and then you go through and you tell the story and then you, when you end it off, you say, and he just lost his job. And now he's sitting in front of me and he just lost his job. And I just thought that that was so, it's so funny the way that I'm being talked about right now.
0: But you know, I mean, there's so much to talk about. The thing about When Marvel approached you, you said, I only have one Marvel dollar to spend.
1: Yeah.
0: You asked yourself whether Wonder Man was the actual role that you were going to spend that dollar. Mm-hmm. I'm really curious. I thought that was a really interesting way to talk about entering the Marvel universe and being a part of something that's so big. Mm-hmm. How are you reflecting on it now that you have spent that dollar and you've gone through this journey on this show that is highly respected?
1: Yeah, so far, dollar well spent. For sure. Look at the experience that I had, you know, and I got to put it out. Now, when I said that, I was talking about fun and longevity. Mm-hmm. You know, I was talking specifically against a one-off.
0: A role that is going to stand the test of time and not be a one-off.
1: And at the same time, something that was worth my time and something that I enjoyed. That's what a dollar well spent would be. Now, when I flash to present day and I do reflect back, boy, that, of course it was a dollar well spent. You know, I got to make a fantastic show and I got to play a fantastic character who many people related to.
0: Wonder Man is not a typical Marvel story. Mm-hmm. There's almost no action. Mm-hmm. It's a comedy.
1: Yeah.
0: And it's a comedy about auditioning, shot like an indie film.
1: Yeah.
0: And the hero's battles are with casting directors and in his own head. Your character, Simon Williams, he's a working actor in Los Angeles, years in without a break, when a reclusive director announces a remake of this cheesy 80s superhero. And Simon goes after the lead. And I actually want to play a clip to set up so folks can know what we're talking about if they haven't seen it.
1: Yeah.
0: And in this scene, he's at his audition for Wonder Man, reading his lines. Let's listen.
1: Simon Williams, reading for Wonder Man. The Embera people believe if a soul fails to turn right after death, it ends up in a dark and treacherous place. Well, I've been to the void. I lived in that screaming silence. I know what it's like. I lost whatever part was left in me that makes a person a person. Until Barnaby pulled me out. No one else ever gave a damn. No one. It's too late for me, but you can still walk away. I'm asking you nicely, just walk away.
0: That's my guess. Yahya Abdul-Mateen II as Simon in Wonder Man. And Yahya, Simon is an over-preparer. He is always in his head. But he gives this performance in his audition that just blows them away. And I've heard you say that you kind of are the opposite when you're stepping into a role. You get the script, you get the lines down, but you step into that and then you allow yourself to surrender to the actual role. But was there a particular moment where you learned to do that, when you realized that you could know a material really deeply, and then there comes a point where you just have to let all that go?
1: Yes. And the secret is that you have to prepare in order to let all that go. So I prepare more than Simon.
0: Oh, you do?
1: Yeah.
0: He's an over-preparer, but you're an over-over.
1: Well, Simon is an overthinker.
0: Mm.
1: You know, Simon is looking for the traps. I'm looking for the opportunities. So I'm different from Simon in that way. So I prepare. And that's the trick. So I do the homework, and then I'm not afraid to let go of the homework. The homework is there to support me, not to decide what it is that I'm going to do. Often when we're acting with other people and other factors that we're not aware of when we're doing our rehearsal process. So I like to walk do the tightrope dance. That's what it feels like when I am putting myself out there with these words and with my character's intentions, and when I legitimately don't know what's going to happen. It's more fun for me that way. It's more exciting.
0: Have you ever wanted a role as bad as Simon wanted Wonder Man?
1: Oh, let me think. There has to be a yes.
0: Yeah.
1: There has to be a yes in there somewhere. I wanted to play Booth, the character that I played in the play called Top Dog Underdog. I've been wanting to do that for 20 years before I got a chance to do it. But I never did pursue it. So I don't know if I've wanted anything. I can't think of anything that I've pursued in the same way that Simon pursued Wonder Man, because he was doing some crazy things for a job. But actors, man, actors, we do all type of things. I was telling stories. I was lying on my resume, you know, back in 2012, talking about all the different skills and accents I could do and things like that.
0: Oh, when you first graduated?
1: When I first, from
0: acting school?
1: No. I hadn't gone to school yet. This was when I was just getting little jobs in the Bay Area, little acting jobs. And I was over exaggerating. I had maybe played the bongos two times and said, yeah, I could do that. So I put it on my resume. I may have done an accent in class one time. So I said, you know, that wasn't too hard. I put that on my resume, you know, but that's what you got to do. You got to, you know, stack the cards in your favor.
0: What gave you the gall to do it? You know,
1: I didn't know no better. And it was, it was just too much empty space on my resume. So I needed to find things that I could do so I could write them down. I think what gave me the gall, the empty space, that's what gave me the gall.
0: Season one ends with us expecting to now see what Simon is going to be like now that he has all the things that he has been fighting and working toward. He is Wonder Man. And they point to a pattern of Marvel involving Black-led projects. Mm-hmm. There's Wonder Man canceled despite your nomination for Emmy, Blade dead after 7 years, Ironheart, Armor Wars. It's just a whole bunch. And the argument is that Marvel doesn't protect its Black-led projects. Mm-hmm. You kind of have rejected that. Well, how do you see it?
1: It's not that I've rejected that. I make the observation based off my experience.
0: Mm-hmm.
1: When you look at the history of those projects, and when you put them all together, there's no way around it. It does not look good. It does not look like good business, and it looks like it's certainly not favorable to its Black creatives. That's what it looks like. So I'd be ignorant if I didn't. I'd be, you know, willfully blind if I chose not to make that observation. I'm always interested in the truth, and I'm always interested in what is true for me. And what is true for me is that in the case of Wonder Man, I actually don't know what happened.
0: What did they tell you?
1: I've heard things about viewership.

0: to mm-hmm. also give some buoyancy to the, mm-hmm. you know, to the numbers of that show.
1: Mm-hmm.
0: Nevertheless, I will circle back and, you know, and always come back to the point that I'm so thankful and, you know, blessed to have been able to be a part of something that was special, that is special. I'm getting so much love out there. And the reason why I think I'm getting so much love is because people are, yes, they do feel for me, but what's actually going on is that they love that show. You know, people really enjoyed that show. And I know what it's like to have one of my favorite shows be canceled or mm-hmm. for it to finally end. You got to find a way to fill that slot, to mm-hmm. fill that void. So I think it's a sign that you know, our show gave a lot of people a lot of, you know, joy and relief and some distraction, you know, in this world. And I do hope that I get another chance to step back into that Wonder Man character.
1: What were you looking forward to for season two? Because it's a slow burn that towards the latter half of the first season, now we're along for the ride for him.
0: Yeah.
1: It ended expecting there to be season two.
0: You know, Simon was just getting used to fame, you know, and a little bit of notoriety and what he could do with it. You know, we followed Simon when he had this dream, and we saw him finally get a little taste of what he was after. I was always curious, and I am curious about what a character like Simon would do with it once he finally gets it. We saw the first thing that he did. The first thing that he did, he went and did something, you know, noble. He went to go stand up for his friend. Mm-hmm. Okay, cool. Now that you've done that, what are you going to do with it next?
1: Mm-hmm.
0: You know, because we saw him be egotistical a bit. We saw him be self-centered and things like that. And so those things just aren't cured. Those things don't go away. Neither does the nerves and the anxiety. And, you know, so there's a whole another chapter of Simon finally getting what he asked for and then learning how to deal with it.
1: Yeah.
0: You know.
1: Let's take a short break. My guest is Yahya Abdul-Mateen II. He's nominated for an Emmy for his lead role in the Marvel series Wonder Man, which Disney canceled 2 weeks after his nomination for an Emmy. We'll continue our conversation after a short break. This is Fresh Air.

0: This is Fresh Air, and today I am talking with Yahya Abdul-Mateen II. He's nominated for an Emmy for playing Simon Williams in Wonder Man, a Marvel comedy about a struggling actor hiding real superpowers. He grew up in New Orleans and Oakland, studied architecture at UC Berkeley, and worked as a city planner before the Yale School of Drama. You grew up between New Orleans and the Bay, and somehow you went to 13 different schools?
1: I think so. I think it tracks like that.
0: Yeah, that's like changing schools every few years. Yeah. Why did your family move so much?
1: Always looking for a better life. Always looking for a better school. You know, there was six of us. So a lot of that sometimes was about trying to find whatever was convenient for my parents and like the best fit for our education and things like that.
0: Was there ever a moment when you got tired of it?
1: No, I didn't even notice it.
0: You didn't?
1: No, because there was so much love in my home, you know? So whatever now could be perceived as some type of instability or anything like that, we were shielded from that, you know? And my parents did a fantastic, fantastic job. And like I say, when we went to different schools, we were looking for a better education.
0: How do you think that experience shaped who you are, being the new person all the time?
1: Yeah, I mean, I think that it's made me more observant. I enter into new environments sort of quiet, you know, looking around and sort of calculating and doing the math on my surroundings. And then after a little while, you know, I take up a little bit more space. Now, when I went to high school, I went to one high school. All right. And so high school was my first time entering into a space with the same students

0: basically entering into a school just sort of on the same level as everybody else.
1: Mm.
0: So high school was really where I sort of socially blossomed. Like in the ninth grade, I sort of gained my confidence. And but what I did have by the ninth grade was my individuality.
1: Mm.
0: You know, I was myself.
1: Mm. What does that mean? Yeah, what did that look like?
0: Well, I wasn't a follower.
1: Mm-hmm.
0: You know, I had my high school reunion.
1: In the Bay,
0: yeah. In Oakland, I think it was either last year or the year before. And I was at lunch with my best friend from high school and then with another one of our friends also from high school. And he said, he said, you was different. I said, what? He said, yeah, man, you know, your dad would drop you off on a motorcycle and, you know, you were just different. And when I think back, I was like, you know, I think, wow, you know, I guess I was, but I was always myself.
1: You even called yourself, you know, the weird one. You,
0: when did I do that?
1: Yeah, there was an interview where you said, I was a little weird. I was nerdy, but I also played sports. And
0: Yeah. I mean, I don't know why I use that word, but I was different. But, you know, but I liked myself. You know what I mean? Whatever it was about me that made me different, I didn't know it.
1: Mm.
0: I didn't know that I was different. That's the thing. And I like myself. Everybody's different.
1: Mm-hmm.
0: You know, I was confident enough to, like, I didn't have the cool shoes. That didn't even feel like it fit my personality. You know, I remember one time I got some Jordans. It was the first time I had, like, the cool shoes, and mm-hmm. I wore them to school. And a friend of mine, oh, man, he didn't let me rest. Oh, you know, pointing at me because I got the new cool shoes on, and I was a little bit embarrassed, but, you know, but I was always confident in who I was.
1: That's funny to be embarrassed, right, by wearing the latest.
0: Yeah, wearing, because I wasn't that kid. So it's sort of, you know, it was as if I was trying on cool for the first time.
1: People called your family the Black Brady Bunch.
0: Yeah.
1: You were the youngest, the youngest of the six.
0: I'm the youngest, yeah. We had a mom, dad, the dogs, the station wagon. And what I like to say is we didn't have the white picket fence. We had the chain link fence. But, you know, it was ours.
1: You talked about having a stutter.
0: Yeah, I stutter.
1: Growing up, mm-hmm. Yeah.
0: Even to this day, I stutter.
1: How most intense of the time. Is it?
0: It can be intense if I let myself get comfortable. You know, right now my brain is on, so I'm conscious to take my time and things like that. But if I wasn't worried about taking my time, then you would be able to tell, oh, he stutters.
1: Oh, really?
0: Oh, yeah.
1: Yeah.
0: Yeah.
1: So are there particular words or?
0: R words sometimes tend to get me. It just depends. But say I have this thing, right? I have two streams of consciousness going on basically all the time. And I can feel a stutter on its way. And when I know when I'm about to stutter, then I switch over to the second stream of consciousness and I go around the stutter and then I keep on going. When I'm at home and I don't feel like doing that, I just stay on my single stream of consciousness and I just stutter. I just let the stutter go and I just get through it.
1: Has it always been that way for you?
0: I think so.
1: Mm-hmm.
0: Yeah.
1: Architecture was your major mm-hmm. at UC Berkeley.
0: Mm-hmm.
1: And you've talked about how you took drama classes to help you overcome your stutter.
0: Yeah.
1: So that you could do your presentations for.
0: Yeah, that didn't work.
1: It didn't work.
0: It didn't work at all. But I found, you know, acting. And I didn't stutter when I acted. I never stuttered with a script, ever.
1: What do you think it is about the drama and the drama class that really allowed you to be in that space?
0: I rehearsed the words.
1: Mm-hmm.
0: So it's just really all muscle memory.
1: I know you don't know any different, mm-hmm. but it sounds like it's a lot of work. Is it exhausting? Having the two, I mean, we all have double consciousness to a certain extent.
0: Okay. Is that exhausting?
1: Yeah.
0: It's a little bit of work, but, you know, it helps me to articulate myself better.
1: Yeah.
0: And things like that. One needs to care.
1: Mm-hmm.
0: You know what I mean? You know, who knows? I do what works for me right now. It helps me to communicate better,
1: mm-hmm.
0: you know, I don't want to be on TV and on my interviews just stuttering all over the place and making a mess, you know.
1: But it's he's also kind of amazing because I've heard other actors who have also, I think James Earl Jones has talked about he had a stutter.
0: Yeah, but
1: Danny Glover.
0: Stuttering is frustrating.
1: Mm-hmm.
0: For example, if I were to stutter right now, sometimes you just wouldn't be able to hear anything. I just wouldn't be able to say the word. You may have radio silence for about 8 seconds, and I'm not even making sounds. Other times I sound like the car engine trying to start, and that's when I'm being stubborn and just trying to push it through, you know.
1: Mm-hmm.
0: And I don't feel like taking my time. Mm-hmm. I don't feel like going to my alternate words. You know, it's just what I know.
1: Our guest today is actor Yahya Abdul-Mateen II. We'll be right back after a short break. I'm Tanya Mosley, and this is Fresh Air.

0: 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More at au.org.
1: I was just sort of swimming out there, sort of like sunbathing a little bit. And I started noticing like the waves rippling a little bit.
2: Lifeguard Liam Russo at Head of the Meadow Beach in Truro.
1: I start paddling back and I see this massive oval coming towards me. So I'm my first thought is just like, a shark, this is it for me, I'm done. And then it just slowly curls out of the water and I hear like all the like blowhole noises. You could smell the salt. Literally just 15 feet away from me, the most ridiculous thing, a whale flapping its tail in my face. I could see its fin. It was a humpback whale. It was something like 35 feet, and everyone on shore was just like, their mouths wide open. The whales don't come that close. It was ridiculous.
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3: This is Fresh Air. I'm Tanya Mosley, and my guest today is Yahya Abdul-Mateen II. He's nominated for an Emmy for his lead role in Wonder Man, a Marvel comedy about a struggling actor who's hiding the secret that he has real superpowers. Abdul-Mateen II grew up between New Orleans and Oakland, the youngest of six, studied architecture at UC Berkeley, and worked as a city planner in San Francisco until a layoff sent him to the Yale School of Drama. Since then, he starred in several television productions, which include starring as Black Manta in Aquaman and Bobby Seale in The Trial of the Chicago Seven. He won an Emmy for playing Dr. Manhattan in HBO's Watchmen and earned a Tony nomination for his Broadway debut in Top Dog Underdog. This year, he also starred in and served as executive producer of Netflix's Man on Fire, stepping into the role of John Creasy, a part Denzel Washington made iconic. Your father was born John Ford, but changed his name to Yahya Abdul-Mateen when he converted to Islam. What does your name mean?
4: John. Just like my father, it means John. So Yahya is the prophet John, and Abdul-Mateen is a servant of a firm God.
3: Your dad was Muslim, but your mom was Christian.
4: Is
3: Christian.
4: Mm-hmm.
3: Yeah, she is Christian. Mm-hmm. How did that play out in your house growing up?
4: We knew God. You know, we were introduced to God in two different ways. You know, sometimes we go to the masjid, sometimes we fast. For Ramadan, we would pray with my father five times a day. And other times we'd go to the church and we'd sing in the choir, and we had our own little children's choir at home and things like that. What it did for me was it gave me a reverence for God and an appreciation for God and a know-how to get to him in my life, you know, because I had parents that gave me that example of respecting God. Mm. And that's what that did for me.
3: Hmm.
4: Yeah.
3: You were a young man just stepping out in the world when your father passed away.
4: Yeah, I was 21. I was in college. Yeah.
3: How did that change or impact at all your thoughts about your future, your trajectory?
4: Boy, how much time you got? I always felt like I had everything I needed. I had a great relationship, you know, with my father, and that I was blessed to have had a father in my life. It wasn't until later on in life, you know, in my mid and late 30s, that I realized, oh, I lost my father when I was very young. Mm-hmm. You know, as I see other 21-year-olds and 25-year-olds, 27-year-olds, and I understand the importance of having a father, and I see where I lost my father, then there was sort of a secondary grieving process because, you know, as a man, I'm going through different things, and I was like, boy, I would really like to talk to my father, mm-hmm. you know, right now. And so, but I am still very, very, very blessed to have been given a great father whose lessons are not far from me.
3: Yeah. Was your dad artistic?
4: I don't know that he was artistic at all. You know, he was an intellect. he was definitely an intellect, loved to read, mm-hmm. had an opinion on the world, and was quiet, reserved, which I am that way, you know, patient, slow to speak, you know, hardworking. My mother is the artistic one. Mm. You know, my mother, when I was doing plays, she was inspired to do plays out in the Bay Area. She did The Wiz. She did a play of The Wiz.
3: She was inspired by you.
4: Yeah, she was inspired. Well, I was probably growing up inspired by her, and then she was later on in turn inspired by me. My mother is the character mm-hmm. in the household. I'm not the character in the household at all.
3: Is it true that your dream, since you were a child, was to be a city planner?
4: Was be an architect.
3: To be an architect.
4: Yeah, I wanted to be an architect. That's why I went to college to study it, yeah.
3: Was it in the back of your mind during that time period, acting as well?
4: Or no, acting, I didn't even know that that was possible. I never even thought about that. Somebody, I'll keep the story short, but a teammate of mine, you know, dared me to take an acting class.
3: What type of teammate?
4: I was on the track team at Berkeley.
3: Uh-huh.
4: Yeah, and one day we were at practice, you know, making fun of the coaches and things like that on the team building exercise. And I got up in front of everybody and did an impersonation. Everybody was laughing. The next day, they were still talking about it. And my teammate, he dared me to take a theater class. And I was looking for an easy class to take, and I auditioned and took the class. And didn't take it seriously in the sense that I did all the work, but I used to be late to class and, you know, things like that. I wasn't the best representation of what a top student should be. Mm-hmm. But I always knew my lines. I rehearsed for real. I don't know how present I was, but when it was my turn to work, I always put in the work and I always took the work seriously. I didn't take the attendance the most seriously.
3: Mm-hmm.
4: And after that semester, the teacher, she told me, actually, I just ran into her in the building one day and she said, hey, she said, you're really good.
3: Mm.
4: And, you know, I hope you take some more classes.
3: Mm.
4: And I wasn't necessarily intending to, you know, but I was like, oh, I didn't know that.
3: Hmm.
4: Maybe I will. So the next class that I took, I found something that I thought would be a good opportunity to work on my stutter. And then that just brought me deeper into this world.
3: You're deep in this world, mm-hmm. but you graduate with an architecture degree
4: mm-hmm.
3: and you work for the city of San Francisco
4: mm-hmm.
3: as in the city planning department.
4: Yeah. The mayor's office of housing.
3: Yeah.
4: Uh-huh.
3: What was your job?
4: I was the program coordinator for a project called the SF Hope Initiative. I believe it's been almost 15 years now.
3: You still remember that?
4: Yeah, yeah, yeah. The Youth SF Leadership Academy, Youth SF Leadership Academy, I think that's what it was called.
3: Yeah.
4: But I was a program coordinator. My job was to pair young people with architects and with city planners in six of the housing projects in San Francisco that were undergoing a redevelopment process.
3: Mm.
4: And so I was facilitating a program that taught architecture and city planning curriculum to the young people so that they could work with the planners to give educated feedback on what they wanted in their neighborhoods.
3: Were you enjoying the job?
4: Absolutely.
3: You got laid off, though.
4: Yeah, like, it was like 11 months.
3: 11 months yeah. later, you get laid off.
4: I keep on getting laid off and losing jobs. What up with that? What up with that? But, you know, every time I do, it turns into something better. You know what I mean? Okay. So I wonder what this one's going to turn into.
3: Well, I mean, you got a whole slew of projects. So
4: yeah,
3: you're just,
4: yeah, yeah.
3: So you get laid off and you give yourself 3 years to become an actor.
4: Yeah.
3: Or you'd go back to study.
4: Yeah, I would go back. I was going to go get my master's in planning and probably work in politics.
3: You decided to go to grad school for it. You ended up at Yale School of Drama.
4: Mm-hmm.
3: That is a prestigious acting school.
4: Yeah.
3: It's one of the best in the world. It's for serious actors.
4: Mm-hmm.
3: When you went there, did you have a specific dream of the type of actor that you wanted to be?
4: Not necessarily. I just wanted training. I knew that actors from that school were working on Broadway. That was really, because by then all the acting I had done was in theater.
3: Mm-hmm.
4: So I was like, well, okay, well, how far can you go in theater? Well, you can go to Broadway.
3: Mm-hmm.
4: So, you know, I was hoping to get enough training to go and do Broadway, and then you'll see what happens next.
3: Mm-hmm.
4: Yeah.
3: Let's take a short break. My guest is Yahya Abdul-Mateen II. He's nominated for an Emmy for his lead role in the Marvel series Wonder Man, a Marvel comedy about a struggling actor hiding real superpowers. We'll continue our conversation after a short break. This is Fresh Air.

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1: This is Fresh Air, and today I am talking with Yahya Abdul-Mateen II. He's nominated for an Emmy for playing Simon Williams in Wonder Man, a Marvel comedy about a struggling actor hiding real superpowers. You've been inside some pretty complex and dynamic stories that allow us to self-reflect. I'm thinking about The Watchmen, mm-hmm. which it's a 2019 HBO series that you won an Emmy for. Congratulations.
2: Thank you.
1: And it's set in a world where superheroes are real, and you played what seemed like the most ordinary person in it.
2: Mm-hmm.
1: Cal, who was a stay-at-home husband married to a detective played by Regina King.
2: Yeah.
1: And then comes the twist that Cal is actually secretly Dr. Manhattan.
2: Yeah.
1: The one true super being in the world. A blue, god-like man who experiences past, present, and future all at once.
2: Yeah.
1: And I want to play a scene, a really powerful one, where you use that power to give your wife something impossible. A conversation with the grandfather she never got to meet, played by Louis Gossett Jr.
2: Oh, that's cold.
1: Let's listen.
2: That's cold.
3: Aren't you supposed to be blue?
4: I recently made some changes in my life. I'm about to make a few more, which is why I wanted to speak with you. Mr. Reeves. Our lives have become entangled in a most profound way through someone known to both of us. But the future is uncertain, and my ability to influence events is limited. In order to ensure an optimal outcome, I would like to form an alliance.
3: You want to team up with me?
4: You are Hooded Justice, a hero.
3: Ah, that's what this is all about. Want me to put on a mask, huh?
4: No. This is about Angela.
3: Angela?
4: Your granddaughter.
3: I don't have a granddaughter.
4: But you had a son. He had a daughter. Which makes her your granddaughter.
3: Oh, that's how that works out, huh?
4: I met her in Vietnam. We are in love. Soon we will marry and move to Tulsa, where she'll be a police officer.
3: I don't know why the hell she wants to go to Tulsa.
4: I'm not sure she knows yet. But I suspect it's because she senses it is where she comes from.
3: What the hell you want with me?
4: Nothing. But Angela does. She wants your help.
3: She doesn't even know I exist.
4: That is because you choose to let her be ignorant to your existence.
3: Oh, she doesn't want me in her life?
4: She does. I know the moment I first see her, I sense profound emptiness and loss. I know because she says over and over again that she doesn't want a family, yet it is clear through her actions that it is all that she wants.
1: That was my guest, Yahya Abdul-Mateen II, with Louis Gossett Jr. in Watchmen. Mm. I have a question I want to ask you about it, but yeah, I'm also very curious about your reaction to it. You turned really reflective listening to that piece.
2: Yeah, I haven't watched it.
1: Yeah. You've never watched it, or you haven't?
2: I maybe have watched it once,
1: yeah.
2: I think. So I don't remember it. So now when I'm listening to it, I'm remembering it.
1: Uh-huh.
2: And I'm remembering, oh, that was a really good show. And also proud of him. I don't think it's myself. I'm not proud of myself, but I'm proud of the work that that young man did to make some of those choices and to stick with that in that performance.
1: Your old self.
2: I'm thinking about myself when I was younger, as a younger person in the preparation for that, because it. The risk was I could have been very boring.
1: Well, that's the thing about it, Yahya. Yeah. Part of it is because he is holding the past, the present, and the future at once.
2: Yeah.
1: So there is no emotional core there. You had to play that.
2: Yeah.
1: You had to strip something from yourself in order to play that.
2: Do you
1: remember that conscious choice that you made?
2: The gift was that he could experience it all at the same time. But the curse that comes with that is that he understands how small each moment is in comparison to the grand scheme.
1: Mm-hmm.
2: So he's everywhere at the same time.
1: Mm-hmm.
2: So he's not able to be in the moment. And sometimes in the moment is where some of the most beautiful things happen.
1: Mm-hmm.
2: And so he doesn't get to feel the individual moment.
1: Is it true that when you took the role of Cal, you didn't even know who you'd really be playing?
2: No, I didn't. I stepped out on faith. They sort of said, trust me, it'll be worth it.
1: Tell me how you found out about it.
2: People started to whisper on set. We were well into shooting. And Dr. Manhattan hadn't shown up, but there was like, he has to show up at some point. Who is it? I think it's him. I don't think it's me, because why would it be me? I'm.
1: Because just for folks who haven't watched the show, you're playing
2: Regina King's husband.
1: Normal guy.
2: That's what I signed up to be in this show. I've signed up to play Regina King's husband.
1: Mm-hmm.
2: And eventually I get pulled into the office here in L.A. Damon Lindelof, he wanted to have a meeting and he let me know that I was Dr. Manhattan. And I said, okay, I should have asked for more money.
1: That was your reaction, huh?
2: Of course, that was my reaction. You know, I said, okay, well, I really got to get in shape. And then I said, I should ask for more money. That was my more humorous side. I wasn't so serious about that.
1: Many of your roles, like Man on Fire, they're reprisals. They're previously played by iconic actors like Denzel Washington. How do you get to a place where you hold your own, where you let all the noise of what people expect?
2: Mm-hmm.
1: It's the same with Marvel characters. You know, there's so much expectation on these characters because people live with them for years and years to drown out that stuff and say, I'm going to make this my own.
2: Well, the cool thing about having a solid upbringing and going to 13 different schools is that I get a lot of time to develop my own sense of self.
1: Mm-hmm.
2: And I really meant that earlier when I said I like who I am. That's enough for me. So if I can find something interesting to do, who cares what anybody else thinks? I like myself. I like my work in a healthy way. And that gives me enough confidence to go and pursue what it is that excites me with the opportunities that I say yes to, the opportunities that are in front of me. And that allows me to get the ghosts of the past out of the room and to do what it is I have to do.
1: That's interesting to put it that way. The ghosts in the room. Is there a way that you center yourself? Do you not watch the previous ones?
2: Or no, I watch them. I watch because it's nice to know what the fans love. So if I can give the fans a sense of something that they are tuning in for, then good. I just like to do it in my way. You know, I don't want to do it and they don't want an imitation. And they want what they know, you know. But it's my job, since I'm not Denzel Washington, I make it my job to know what it is that they liked about that performance. Oh, okay, well, you like him. And so I'm never going to do that. But what else do you like? What do you like about him? Well, you like his soul. You know, you like the gravitas and the soul. Okay, well, are there opportunities for me to imbue this character with some gravitas and with a sense of soul that is authentic to me? If there's a yes, then I build that bridge, and that becomes one of the bridges between myself and the audience.
1: You weren't able to go to the Emmy where you won the award for The Watchmen because it was during the pandemic, but you'll be able to go to the Emmys this time around.
2: Oh, yeah, I'll be in the building.
1: For The Wonder Men. Yeah. What are you most excited about?
2: You know, just seeing it, if I'm being honest. You know, after I won, I did wish that I was there, you know, if I'm being honest. And so now I'll get to go and I'll know what it's like to be there. And that'll be cool. And if I meet Steve Carell, then that'll be real dope.
1: For real? What is it about Steve?
2: Oh, I grew up watching The Office. I've watched every episode so many times. I know every single episode of The Office. Every single episode of The Office. And yeah, I used to be screaming at the top of my lungs watching The Office. So I'm not going to sit up here and act like I'm way too cool for school and things like that to not ask for a picture and to not, you know, see what he looked like. No, I won't be weird and I won't fan out, but I would love to meet Steve Carell. to say what's up.
1: Well, I'll be looking at your Instagram to see if you got that picture.
2: To see if I get a chance, right? Yeah.
1: Yahya Abdul-Mateen II, this has been such a pleasure.
2: It has been. Thank you very much.
1: Yahya Abdul-Mateen II. He's nominated for an Emmy for the Marvel series Wonder Man, and his new film, By Any Means, is in theaters September 4th. Coming up, film critic Justin Chang reviews the new film Teenage Sex and Death at Camp Miasma. This is Fresh Air.

0: This is Fresh Air. In the new movie, Teenage Sex and Death at Camp Miasma, Hannah Einbinder plays a young queer director who's trying to reboot a popular series of slasher movies from the 80s and 90s. The film also stars Gillian Anderson. Teenage Sex and Death at Camp Miasma is now playing in theaters, and our film critic Justin Chang has this review.
1: The 39-year-old director, Jane Schoenbrunn, has a wild imagination, but a consistent theme. They're fascinated by the media obsessions that shaped some of us as young people, perhaps even offering us a sense of refuge and belonging that the outside world could not. Schoenbrunn's 2021 debut, We're All Going to the World's Fair, was an eerie experimental horror film about a teenager caught up in an online role-playing game. Then came the 2024 drama I Saw the TV Glow, about two teens bonding over a Buffy-style TV series, which Schoenbrunn, a transgender filmmaker, turned into a stealthy commentary on trans experience. Now we have Schoenbrunn's third feature, Teenage Sex and Death at Camp Miasma. It draws its title from a fictional slasher movie called Camp Miasma, which was a big hit sometime in the 1980s, and like Friday the 13th, A Nightmare on Elm Street, and countless other horror touchstones of its era, has spawned an increasingly rudderless series of sequels. Schoenbrunn recaps the history of the Camp Miasma franchise in a dazzlingly witty opening credits sequence that I want to watch again slowly, one frame at a time. It's the work of an artist who knows how to spoof and embrace pop cultural phenomena in astoundingly meticulous detail. Hannah Einbinder, from the comedy series Hacks, stars as Chris Williams, a 29-year-old independent filmmaker who's writing and directing a Camp Miasma reboot. She's hoping to persuade Billy Presley, who starred in the original movie, to reprise her role in the new one. Billy is something of a recluse. She lives in the Pacific Northwest, in a remote lakeside cabin on the very grounds where Camp Miasma was shot. In this scene, Chris is in a nearby cinema, watching a scene from that first film, when Billy, played by Gillian Anderson with a southern accent and a fabulous aura of old Hollywood glamour, approaches her in the theater.
2: I feel like there's about to be a jump scare.

0: I'm Billy Presley. You must be the writer-director.
1: Yeah, hi. You came out of nowhere. I didn't know you were in here.
2: I'm sorry.
0: I saw you and I wanted to scare you.
2: It's only fair, right?
0: You've already seen me.
3: Teenage Sex and Death at Camp Miasma is frequently funny as a satire of contemporary filmmaking. Schoenbrunn takes knowing aim at the industry's obsession with sequels, reboots, and origin stories, its overuse of trauma as a horror trope, and its often performative approach to inclusion and social justice. The original Camp Miasma, which featured a gender-fluid killer laying waste to a summer camp, has since been accused of transphobia, a criticism that Chris, who approaches cinema through a queer academic lens, wants to correct in her own project. More than once, though, the older, worldlier Billy tells Chris to stop over-intellectualizing everything, noting that, in the movies, we respond to sex and horror on a pure, visceral level. True to its title, Teenage Sex and Death is fascinated by the connections between what excites us and what scares us. It's no surprise when Chris and Billy begin to explore their own growing feelings for each other. Their sex scenes are played for some wry humor. Anderson has been an LGBTQ+ icon for decades, since her days on The X-Files. But there's also a genuine warmth and tenderness here that builds on the actor's natural chemistry. Both characters, it turns out, have had their own physical and psychological hang-ups about sex, and the movie's most bracing element is the way it lets them confront those issues together. In Chris's case, that means exploring the voyeuristic and violent fantasies that drew her to the Camp Miasma movies in the first place. There's a sly paradox at play here that I think more than a few horror aficionados will relate to. A boudoir slathered in blood can suddenly become the safest of spaces. Schoenbrunn is a madly ambitious talent, deconstructing the nature of genre one moment and channeling an uneasy Lynchian mood the next. At times, they run the risk of stretching the film's many, many ideas past the point of redundancy. And there's one set piece, a killing spree from Camp Miasma, ironically set to a hit 90s song, that for many will be the movie's gory highlight, though I checked out of it pretty early on. Perhaps I was impatient to get back to Chris and Billy, two characters that Schoenbrunn and the actors clearly love to pieces. It's the highest compliment I can pay Einbinder and Anderson that somewhere out there, their performances are already captivating a new generation of pop culture obsessives.
4: Justin Chang is a film critic at The New Yorker. He reviewed Teenage Sex and Death at Camp Miasma. If you'd like to catch up on interviews you've missed, like our conversation with Professor Daniel Lieberman about what evolution reveals about dieting and weight loss, or with actor Jason Segel about playing a psychotherapist in the series Shrinking, check out our podcast. You'll find lots of Fresh Air interviews. You can also watch some of our interviews on our YouTube page. This is Fresh Air. And to find out what's happening behind the scenes of our show and get our producers' recommendations on what to watch, read, and listen to, subscribe to our free newsletter at whyy.org/freshair. Fresh Air's executive producer is Sam Brigger. Our technical director and engineer is Audrey Bentham. Our engineer today is Adam Staniszewski. Our interviews and reviews are produced and edited by Phyllis Myers, Roberta Shorrock, Anne-Marie Baldonado, Lauren Krenzel, Teresa Madden, Monique Nazareth, Susan Yakundi, Anna Bauman, and Nico Gonzalez-Whistler. Our digital media producer is Molly C.V. Nesper. Thea Challoner directed today's show. With Terry Gross, I'm Tanya Mosley.

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1: I'm Mindy Todd, host of The Point. Coming up, it's the News Roundup, where we discuss stories making news this week. Among the stories we'll be talking about, controversy surrounding flock cameras expands to Cape Cod. The Martha's Vineyard Fishermen's Preservation Trust is now the owner of a federal groundfish permit for use in perpetuity. And what do you know about the horseshoe crab, which isn't a crab at all? These stories and more on the News Roundup. That's The Point, tomorrow morning at 9 on CAI.
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6: This is Alex Ritson with the newsroom. Israeli plans to build a settlement cutting off the Palestinian West Bank from East Jerusalem are condemned by Western powers, but not America. Reports from Pakistan say the former Prime Minister Imran Khan has been returned to prison after a trip to hospital. Cuban anger as the US steps up its already extensive sanctions.
7: Once a military adventure against Cuba is launched, the consequences will be immeasurable. It will jeopardize peace, security, and stability in the entire world.
6: The latest trial over the death of the Argentina football legend Diego Maradona is suspended over reports blundering doctors were accidentally looking at medical evidence from his dad. And
8: I don't think it's helpful for people to think that they have to slog on with something they're not enjoying. I think it'd be better to move on to something else and think that reading should just be a pleasure.
6: The debate about whether it's okay to not finish reading books. First, the news.
9: BBC News with David Harper. Reports say the former Pakistani Prime Minister Imran Khan has been returned to prison after receiving medical attention in hospital under a Supreme Court order. His lawyers say his health has deteriorated and that he has lost significant vision in his right eye. The government had insisted he had no condition requiring immediate medical treatment. From Islamabad, Caroline Davis reports.
10: This represents the most significant relief Mr. Khan has been given by the courts since he was imprisoned 3 years ago on charges he says are politically motivated. The judges made their decision after considering a medical report that highlighted his fluctuating blood pressure, anxiety, and palpitations. The court also allowed him a family visit for the first time in months. The sudden court order has led to speculation that there are political manoeuvres behind the scenes between the former Prime Minister's PTI party and Pakistan's powerful military and intelligence services. This is not something either side has commented on.
9: The Panama Canal Authority has announced new measures to manage the transit of vessels as a severe El Niño weather pattern threatens the critical trade waterway. With more detail, here's David Bamford.
11: The Panama Canal Authority needs huge amounts of fresh water to raise and lower ships through its locks. Ships are currently waiting about 10 days to pass through the canal, which links the Pacific and Atlantic Oceans. Because of the El Niño effect, there's been insufficient rain to replenish the water supply, so the authority says it's cutting the number of daily transit slots, and shipping companies are being told to reduce vessel hold depths by carrying less cargo.
9: Chinese researchers have found that areas with large numbers of solar panels have fewer birds. The study, published in the journal Science, found that solar farms are often built on grasslands and farmland, leading to the loss of vegetation. The researchers concluded that solar panels should instead be placed in desert regions where less vegetation would be destroyed. Donald Trump has signed a memo proposing firm government support for a drastic increase in the number of commercial space launches. It envisages at least 1,000 rocket launches and re-entries per year by 2030, more than five times the current rate. A battalion of the US Army is offering soldiers who re-enlist 4 days of extra leave so they can play the latest version of Grand Theft Auto. The much-anticipated video game comes out in November. Jacob Evans reports.
12: The Grand Theft Auto franchise is one of the most successful and influential in gaming history. The last edition came out 13 years ago, and fans have been desperately waiting for the newest release, GTA 6. With the offer of a few days extra leave, the US Army's 9th Brigade Engineer Battalion is hoping to capitalize on the excitement. So far, 20 of the 130 eligible troops have said yes to the deal. In exchange for the extra holiday, they'll have to commit to at least 2 more years in the Army.
9: Jacob Evans reporting. This is the latest world news from the BBC. A court in Hong Kong has convicted two pro-democracy activists of subversion. Lee Chuk Yan and Chow Hang Tung used to organise annual candlelit vigils marking China's killing of hundreds, perhaps thousands, of pro-democracy protesters in Tiananmen Square in Beijing in 1989. A third defendant, Albert Ho, a former legislator, pleaded guilty. All three will be sentenced at a later date. The Trump administration has imposed more economic sanctions on state-run entities and individuals in Cuba. They include the Construction Ministry and the Institute of Friendship with the Peoples, which seeks to build relationships with socialist organizations around the world. The Cuban government has denounced all the sanctions placed on it since the start of the second Trump presidency. The US Treasury Secretary Scott Bessent says tough economic sanctions on Iran will be announced next week, which he said will be the greatest coordinated economic isolation in the history of the world. Mr. Bessent said America's allies would be forced to take part in the sanctions. Iran has been under varying heavy sanctions since 1979. Khashayar Jonaidi is the BBC Persian's Washington correspondent.
13: Still don't know what these sanctions are, but from what we are hearing in the reports, harshening the secondary sanctions, a maximum economic pressure, crippling the Iranian economy, strangulating the regime, and putting a lot of pressure on the Iranian people as well, hoping that this will either force the Iranian regime to capitulate, to submit to American demands, or it's people coming out to the streets protesting against the regime, similar to what we saw last December, last January.
9: Reports in Japan say it's carried out its first execution for more than a year. The condemned man is said to be Suneo Takami, who was sentenced to death for killing five people in an arson attack in 2009. There's been no confirmation from the government. BBC News.
6: Hello, this is Alex Ritson with the newsroom. Not for the first time, major Western powers have come together to issue a stern rebuke to Israel over Jewish settlement activity in the occupied West Bank. They're demanding that Israel immediately stop a bidding process to build around 1,200 homes in the settlement called E1, which would cut off occupied East Jerusalem from the West Bank. Israel's far-right finance minister, Bezalel Smotrich, previously said that E1 would bury the idea of a Palestinian state. Israel's closest ally, the United States, isn't one of the Western powers condemning Israel. Our diplomatic correspondent, Caroline Hawley, told me which ones were.
14: It's the UK, France, Germany, Italy, the Netherlands, Canada and Norway. They have voiced grave concerns, they say privately and publicly, about this E1 project. They say it would drive a wedge through the West Bank and undermine the prospect for a two-state solution, that is, a state for the Palestinians as well as Israel. They say that under international law, it is clear that settlements in the West Bank are illegal. They say this comes at a time of unprecedented violence by settlers in the West Bank. And they urge Israel to retract. And they say that these plans further undermine its international standing. Now, very interestingly as well, I think, they also have a warning to construction companies. And I'm going to quote, they say businesses should not consider bidding for construction tenders. They should be aware of legal and reputational consequences consequences, including the risk of involving themselves in serious breaches of international law. So it's a strong statement.
6: The Israeli government presumably unmoved.
14: Well, there's been no comments so far from the Israeli government, but there has been strong criticism from Britain that came before this joint statement. And the Israeli chargé d'affaires was called in to hear of Britain's profound objection to the E1 plans and these construction tenders. And there was a response from the Israeli Foreign Minister Gideon Saar, who said it was absurd for the UK to lecture the Jewish people on where they can live.
6: Is this statement likely to make any difference at all?
14: This is a difficult question. I think statements alone will not make a difference. Ed Miliband, the British Foreign Secretary, has said that in the coming weeks there will be further measures, including sanctions. But it's interesting. I was just looking at a statement from the Israeli group Peace Now, which is opposed to settlements. And it says that the bidding period closes a week before the Israeli elections in October. So we're in an election period. And it goes on to say that the current Israeli government is trying to sign contracts with contractors before the elections, so that it'll be much harder for the next government to cancel the construction. So that's their viewpoint.
6: What position have other nations taken?
14: Well, I think interesting, not on the list of the countries signing this joint statement, is the US, of course, because it has the greatest sway. But you have had the US ambassador to Israel, Mike Huckabee, who is a supporter of settlements, being very, very critical of recent violence that we've seen being meted out by settlers against Palestinians.
6: Caroline Hawley. The Trump administration is ramping up the pressure on Cuba with a new raft of sanctions targeting various individuals and organizations. The U.S. Secretary of State Marco Rubio announced the new restrictions on Thursday. Cuba's U.N. representative Ernesto Soberón Guzmán denounced the sanctions and warned that any U.S. military action against the Caribbean island would have serious repercussions.
15: Sobre las consecuencias incalculables.
7: Once a military adventure against Cuba is launched, the consequences will be immeasurable. It will not only affect Cuba and the U.S., but also jeopardize peace, security and stability in the Western Hemisphere and even the entire world.
6: The U.S. has already imposed many sanctions on Cuba. I asked Luis Fajardo from BBC Monitoring if these new ones would make any difference.
16: Alex, it is one more step in, as you mentioned, the continued intense economic pressure that the United States is putting on Cuba. This round of sanctions affects three officials who were involved in a more political role in an agency that the U.S. says was, quote unquote, exporting communist subversion to other countries. And it also involves sanctions to nine agencies in things like the Ministry of Construction, a company involved in nickel mining, which traditionally has been an important source of money for Cuba. So it is part of a continued effort by the U.S. to weaken the Cuban economy on top of great restrictions, for example, on oil and fuel and all kinds of things that are causing a great deal of disruption in the Cuban economy.
6: How are ordinary Cubans coping at the moment?
16: They're facing a lot of disruption in their everyday life. Energy shortages are leading to big power outages, very frequent across the country. There are shortages of basic goods, and there's a sense of serious economic deterioration, inflation, all kinds of things. And besides a traditional escape valve for the island, which was immigration to the U.S., of course, it is much, much more restricted nowadays. So all in all, a very difficult situation for Cubans trying to withstand this economic pressure by the U.S.
6: What's the U.S. trying to achieve?
16: Well, the United States, particularly the Trump administration, has been saying that they want political change in the island. And specifically in Miami, where I am based, of course, many people think and hope that this time they would manage to do it. There's been a lot of speculation in the media that the U.S. was trying to look for a Venezuelan-type scenario where someone in the Cuban administration would agree for a takeover with the U.S. and cooperate somehow with the U.S. This is a government that has been extremely resilient over the decades. Many, many different U.S. governments have tried to change the political situation in Cuba and have failed. So it is very difficult just to assume that this time they're going to be successful.
6: I was going to say, is it going to be different this time?
16: People in Miami say that very few times Cuba has faced such a harsh economic crisis. But again, this is a government that has gone through a lot, that has withstood a lot of pressure, and it is very hard to discount.
6: Louise Fajardo from BBC Monitoring. Pakistan's former Prime Minister and one-time legendary cricketer Imran Khan has been in jail for 3 years on what he says are politically motivated corruption charges. Earlier this morning, he was moved to hospital for health checkups on the order of the Supreme Court. His family say his health is failing. The government, though, isn't convinced and tried in vain to keep him behind bars. And now, after only a few hours in hospital, reports from Pakistan say Imran Khan has been taken back to prison. Our Pakistan correspondent Carrie Davis told me more about the background to this latest move.
17: That movement has prompted lots of people to start speculating here in Islamabad. Quite often when there are decisions that are being made by the courts that go against Mr. Khan, his party will talk about this being politically motivated. However, in this particular case where it seems to have gone in his favour, they have not commented on the speculation that there could be political manoeuvrings going on behind the scenes. What is incredibly difficult to say from where we're standing is what is actually going on behind the scenes. Is this entirely to do with Mr. Khan's health? Certainly, his family have not seen him for months. They want to make sure that his health is fine, and they want to have that reassurance by his own personal physician.
6: He was the most famous man in Pakistan by a very long way. He was the Prime Minister. He was a major sportsman. If he did get out of jail more permanently, is he still a political contender?
17: Mr. Khan is probably one of the most famous sons of Pakistan. He is still incredibly popular. And even though he has not been in public view for the course of the last 3 years, his party have tried as much as they can to keep him in the public consciousness. The fact that they have been able to keep his sort of social media following going, he obviously has a huge number of supporters as well around the world, as well, of course, his family who have been repeatedly talking about the fact that he is still in prison. So he has not totally drifted from public consciousness. I think he is still politically popular. He is still certainly someone that enters the public and the political consciousness here in Pakistan. It's obviously difficult to say exactly how popular he would be in an election at this exact moment, but I would not certainly say that he's been written off by the fact that he's been in prison for the course of the last few years. Far from it.
6: Carrie Davis in Islamabad. You're listening to the newsroom from the BBC World Service. The World Health Organization has announced that the Democratic Republic of Congo will receive 70,000 doses of a vaccine that will help it contain the Ebola outbreak. The Ervebo vaccine has proved effective against the Zaire strain of the virus, but it's not known whether it will protect against the Bundibugyo species behind the current outbreak, which is the fastest spreading on record. The BBC's Africa correspondent Thomas Makwana reports.
18: Director General of the World Health Organization, Dr. Tedros Adhanom Ghebreyesus, say that the vaccine had shown some effectiveness in trials against the rare Bundibugyo strain, which is spreading in DR Congo. 20,000 doses being sent to the country are for clinical trials, with the rest for frontline workers. Two separate vaccines specifically designed against the implicated strain are also entering human trials for the first time. So far, 2,378 people are confirmed to have died due to Ebola in DR Congo, with 5,021 confirmed cases. Dr. Tedros previously told the Global Body's Emergency Health Committee that the disease is far from being under control.
6: One of the problems in tackling the outbreak in the DRC is the relative invisibility of the crisis. Devi Sridhar is Professor of Global Public Health at the University of Edinburgh. She's written extensively about what's happening, and Paul Henley asked her why she thought this outbreak of Ebola was getting so much less international attention than the previous one in West Africa in 2014.
19: Yeah, it's really puzzling because actually, like, I think back to working on the 2014 outbreak, and Ebola was, I think, the most Googled news term in the world that year. Almost every day, newspaper headlines, magazine covers, and, you know, this outbreak is on track to be possibly the second worst or the worst, on par with that. And yeah, I think it's because everyone's just tired of disease, possibly after the pandemic, maybe COVID-19 fatigue. So possibly now no one really wants to hear about infectious diseases. And that maybe drives also the producers to think, actually, should we cover this or should we maybe cover something else?

0: Sridhar. A tanker off the coast of Yemen has been seized by six armed men who've diverted it towards Somalia. The vessel was in the Gulf of Aden when it was approached by an unauthorized boat and sent out a distress call. In recent months, there's been a resurgence of Somali pirate attacks. It also coincides with Iran's threats to get its Houthi allies in Yemen to block shipping in the Red Sea. The BBC's Barbara Platt-Usher in Nairobi told us what had happened to the ship.
1: Maritime security agencies say that six armed men boarded the vessel about 136 nautical miles off the coast of Yemen in the Gulf of Aden, and then they redirected it towards Somalia, which is on the other side of the Gulf. So it looks as if it's a hijack by Somali pirates. And in fact, pirates did seize another vessel earlier this week on Monday, and there has been a resurgence of piracy in recent months. You remember that it was very widespread in the early 2000s along the Somali coast, peaking in 2010, 2011, and then subsiding over time after that because of increased security measures. So if there is a flare-up, that is a matter of concern, especially because shipping is already under a lot of pressure in the region because of this conflict between the U.S. and Iran over the Strait of Hormuz, and Iran has threatened to possibly disrupt shipping in the Red Sea, which flows into the Gulf of Aden. Now, this resurgence is being fueled at a local level by economics, by anger over illegal fishing by foreign trawlers, which have really had an impact on Somali fishing and affected incomes. But it's also possible that the pirates are taking an opportunity, taking advantage because of the decline in regional maritime security, because of this shift more towards the Strait of Hormuz.
0: BBC's Barbara Platt-Usher. At the age of 93, Paul Biya is the world's oldest head of state, who's been the president of Cameroon since 1982. He's just returned to the country in Central Africa after spending 2 months abroad. Mr. Biya had been in Switzerland, which led to speculation that he was in poor health and spent time in hospital there. The BBC's Paul Ngie reports from the capital of Cameroon, Yaoundé.
2: President Paul Biya's return was broadcast live on state media, a move which several observers described as an attempt to counter the negative rumors spread on social media about the veteran leader. Upon his arrival at the airport in Yaoundé, he was briefly shown greeting senior state officials. Though hundreds of supporters from the ruling CPDM party gathered to welcome him, he simply waved to them from his car. The president's prolonged stay in Geneva sparked debates around his health, but the government denied claims that he was hospitalized. Mr. Biya's nearly 44 years in power have been marked by lengthy foreign trips, which have often sparked rumours about his death.
0: Here in the UK, speculation is rife as to what Harry and Meghan, the Duke and Duchess of Sussex, will do when they return to the country from the US, where they had been living for the last 6 years. The couple don't carry out any official duties for the British royal family, and they no longer act as representatives for Prince Harry's father, King Charles. In recent years, Meghan has earned millions of dollars with a lifestyle and cooking series for Netflix, but this has been cancelled. So what could be next for her? Here's our royal correspondent, Daniela Brelf.
3: In all the speculation around why Harry and Meghan are coming back to the UK, could Meghan be about to return to acting? There are reports that she has a role in a new UK-based entertainment project, and that is one of the reasons why the family is leaving America. Harry and Meghan's team has not denied the story, but aren't giving any details at this stage of what Meghan's new role is. Her acting career has pretty much been on hold since her marriage to Harry. Her most famous role was in the US-based legal drama Suits, where for 7 seasons she played the lawyer Rachel Zane. A return to acting could be lucrative for Meghan. There will be huge interest in whatever she does in this space, as the Sussex's UK return continues to grab attention.
0: Daniela Rolfe. There's yet more drama in the legal wrangling over the death of Diego Maradona, and it's all down to kidneys. The Argentine football legend died in 2020, but since then, a case to determine if anyone's responsible has collapsed. Now, another trial has been put on hold after medical experts admitted that the information they analysed about his kidneys were actually those of his father, who died in 2015 and was also called Diego Maradona. South American football expert Tim Vickery told us more about the mix-up.
4: Oh, it's an extraordinary story. It's every bit as meandering as the life of Maradona himself. The first trial collapsed because one of the judges was collaborating with a documentary TV program.

0: program clearly had an editorial line that the defendants were guilty. So we had to dust ourselves down and do the whole thing over again. The death of Maradona in 2020. The accusation is from a medical board in Argentina that the treatment that Maradona received was inadequate, deficient, and reckless. What they're saying is that the medical professionals, they were treating Maradona as if he had a mental problem there with addiction, when there were far more pressing physical elements to be looked at that weren't looked at sufficiently enough. And part of this was Diego Maradona's kidneys. The liver specialist was giving testimony earlier this week when he said, look at the kidney, look at it. This is the kidney of someone who has suffered the ravages of obesity, of hypertension, of cocaine use, and no blood tests were being carried out. This is clear negligence. Now, this whole line of inquiry has now been undermined by the news that the kidney being studied was not that of Diego Armando Maradona. It was that of his father. And it's no wonder that the kidney was in the advanced state, because Diego Maradona's father was 33 years older than Diego Maradona. So they've been looking at the wrong kidney. How on earth has this happened? There will be a full investigation of the medical facility concerned. The other question is, where on earth does this leave the trial? This would seem to undermine greatly the evidence given by this medical board. And so at the moment, we really don't know where the whole thing stands.
1: Our South American football expert, Tim Vickery. When you start a book, do you always finish reading it, or if it doesn't immediately transport you, do you toss it aside? And crucially, if you do the latter, will you keep it a secret, fearing not finishing is a sign of intellectual failure on your part? Well, now, DNF, which stands for Did Not Finish, is being used almost as a badge of honour. Earlier this year, the world's biggest website for readers, Goodreads, introduced a DNF feature to sit alongside other categories relating to featured books, including Want to Read and Read. Kathy Rensenbrink is a memoirist and author of Dear Reader, The Comfort and Joy of Books. Alex Clark is a writer and literary critic. First to Kathy, Katie Razzle asked her if she always feels like she has to finish a book.
2: No, I don't. And I actually think in general, people don't have to finish books. And I think that I think the right book is out there for everyone. So even if somebody thinks they don't like reading, they just haven't met the right book yet, probably put off by school. So I don't think it's helpful for people to think that they have to slog on with something they're not enjoying. I think it'd be better to move on to something else. And I think that reading should just be a beautiful, sumptuous, fantastic pleasure. So,
3: and presumably you hope
2: I don't think you have to carry on.
3: Presumably you hope that your books are going to be a sumptuous pleasure for people. You don't want them tossing them aside, or are you relaxed about that too?
2: Well, no, I do want them to be. I do want them to be pleasurable, and I think about the reader a lot. But I wrote a book about writing, and near the beginning I said, like, look, if this book isn't for you, then just put it down and go find something else. But my editor wanted me to take that out. But I think that not everyone will be for everyone. I kind of quite like the idea. I wouldn't probably go for do not finish because it sounds a bit cruel. I'd just go for not my bag. That's what I say when I don't like something. It's just not my bag. It'd be someone else's bag, but it's just not my bag.
3: And Alex Clark, not my bag and toss it aside, or what do you think?
4: I think it is perfectly fine to read or not read a book, put it aside, come back to it later, decide it's the worst thing that you've ever read, throw it away. What I am bemused by is this idea that you would need to publicly catalogue that.
3: This is the DNF phenomenon.
4: Exactly, that this is becoming a phenomenon, apparently. It's sort of slightly bewilders me. It's almost like kind of anti-gatekeeping. You know, it's people saying, don't worry, you don't have to read this, it's fine. It's the idea that you hang this albatross around the neck of a book that might be absolutely somebody else's bag. It seems less about reading and more about the psychology of display and private life to me.
3: And so you would never put DNF on any online site?
4: I don't think I would want to tell anyone because I'd have that sort of fear that you were labelling something. It carries a negative connotation, even if you are firmly saying this isn't for me. And I think that is absolutely fine. But I think it's also important to say that things are for people at different times. You vibe with books, don't vibe with them, find they've got something to say to you, feel very irritated by them. Depending on what's happening in your life at the time, where your mind is, where your emotions are, and that's absolutely fine. Why you would need to tell anybody else about it is slightly beyond me, but perhaps I'm just old.
3: Kathy, what do you think about the DNF phenomenon? Would you ever put it up beside a book?
2: I mean, I might say that privately to a friend, but I'd never put that online because I am a writer, so I know how horrible it is. I'm thinking right now, maybe someone's listening and thinking like, right, let's Google how many times people have said DNF about her rubbish books, and then they'll tell me about it.
3: Definitely not. Where everyone's wishing you well. They're all going out to buy your book now, Kathy.
1: 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Reports from Pakistan say the former Prime Minister Imran Khan has been returned to jail after a court-ordered visit to hospital. 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

0: This is the BBC World Service, and coming up after the news, the global story. When Jason Arde was hired by Cambridge in 2023, he was celebrated as the youngest black professor in the university's history. But in his downfall and his death, he's become more of a symbol than a person. On one side, a symbol of the failures of diversity and inclusion policies, and on the other, a symbol of the intense skepticism black academics often receive. For more, join me, Asma Khalid, in 2 minutes.
1: BBC News with Alex Ritson. Reports from Pakistan say the former Prime Minister Imran Khan has been returned to prison after receiving medical attention in hospital under a Supreme Court order. His lawyers say his health has deteriorated, though the government said Mr. Khan did not need medical treatment. Meteorologists have warned that a developing El Nino weather system could become the largest in living memory, and possibly the biggest since the 19th century. Sea temperatures in the tropical central Pacific could rise more than 3 degrees above normal. Central and South America, as well as parts of Australia, face increased risks of drought. A court in Hong Kong has convicted two pro-democracy activists of subversion. Li Chukyan and Chow Hang Tung used to organise annual candlelit vigils marking China's crackdown on pro-democracy protesters in Tiananmen Square in 1989. Japan has carried out its first execution for more than a year. Sunao Takami was sentenced to death for killing 5 people in an arson attack in 2009. The Trump administration has imposed more economic sanctions on state-run entities and individuals in Cuba. The Cuban government has denounced all the sanctions placed on it since the start of the second Trump presidency. A Swiss tourist has been sentenced to 1 year in prison on the Indonesian island of Bali for insulting a sacred Hindu observance. Lucian Andrin Zagragan was found guilty of violating the criminal code by posting videos of himself outdoors while making profane comments on what is traditionally known as the Day of Silence. And Donald Trump has signed a memo proposing firm government support for a drastic increase in the number of commercial space launches. It envisages at least 1,000 rocket launches and re-entries per year. BBC News.
2: Although it was organised quite last minute, there's at least a couple of thousand people here at this Jason Arde vigil at Trafalgar Square.
0: That was Monday in London, where people were gathering to mourn a man who had been celebrated as the youngest black professor to ever be hired by the University of Cambridge. In the last several days, social media has been filled with people sharing their condolences and even their anger about the circumstances leading up to Jason Arde's death last week. The UK police have said Arde's death was unexpected, but not believed to be suspicious. Many people here in the U.S. hadn't heard of Arde before last month, but questions about his academic work and his life story became the focus of intense media coverage. On August 5th, Arde resigned from Cambridge after denying allegations of plagiarism. But by that point, for some, he had already turned into a symbol more than a person. On one side, a symbol of the failures of diversity and inclusion policies. And on the other, a symbol of the undue scrutiny black academics often receive. From the BBC, I'm Asma Khalid in Washington, D.C. And today on The Global Story, how Jason Arde came to embody the fault lines around DEI and higher education. Coming up later in the show, I speak with a former professor here in the U.S. who talks about his complicated feelings around being black in academia. But first, I wanted to understand who Jason Arde was and what we know and what we don't know about his story. So I turned to my colleague, Branwyn Jeffries, the BBC's education editor.
3: This is such an important story, and we know that there is worldwide interest in this. So it's good to have the time to talk about it in a more considered way.
0: I appreciate that. And I do want us to also acknowledge here at the outset that this is an incredibly sad story, particularly given that Jason Arde has died. The details of his life story are also quite complicated, and there are still many more questions than answers at this stage. But Branwyn, I want you to take us back to 2023. When Jason Arde was first hired by Cambridge University as a professor, the university made a big announcement. Why was this so significant?
3: Jason Ardo's appointment as Professor of Sociology of Education at Cambridge came at a very particular moment, both in the university's history and also in a global debate about what an inclusive society should look about, both in the UK and the US, following the Black Lives Matter protests and the murder of George Floyd. So when Jason Ardo was appointed to this leading role, it became a huge worldwide story. He was their youngest black professor, part of a tiny and very visible minority in the UK. If you look across all of the UK's universities, barely 1% of professors are black. So he was very high profile for that reason alone. What is interesting when you look back at how they promoted and celebrated his appointment at the time is his remarkable life story.
4: I didn't learn to read until I was an adult. So I was 18 when I just turned 18 when I learned to read and write.
3: The university wanted to celebrate his background, the fact that he had overcome remarkable challenges as an autistic man to get to this position of prominence. As part of raising the profile of this star academic appointment, Jason Ardo did an extraordinary range of media appearances, really going far beyond where you might expect an academic of the sociology of education to appear.
5: Professor Jason Ardo was diagnosed with autism spectrum disorder at the age of 3. He couldn't speak until he was 11.
6: But that did not stop him from following his dream of becoming a professor. And now the 37-year-old has achieved what was once seemingly impossible.
7: We are so lucky to have you. You are the best in the world in terms of the research that you do.
0: Redmond, I want to be candid here. Even though I myself am a Cambridge alum, I had really never heard of Jason Ardo prior to about a month ago. It seemed like starting in late July, his name was everywhere. We started hearing about him quite a bit here in the American press. What brought him into the news?
3: Two things brought him into the news. The first in the United States was his forthcoming biography, which was beginning to be promoted. But what was significant and really propelled it into the public domain in the UK was a blog that was published by an academic who had been sacked from Cambridge for his views on race. Nathan Koffness describes himself as a race realist. He is on record as saying that if diversity and inclusion policies weren't in place, there would be no prominent black figures outside of the worlds of sport and entertainment.
0: Oh,
3: the
0: wow.
3: controversy around those remarks had led to him leaving Cambridge. He published a blog. In it were allegations which had previously been made privately by academics to the University of Cambridge. The first major piece of research that Jason Ardo had carried out, his PhD at Liverpool John Moores University, was in parts plagiarised, an allegation that Jason Ardo denied. He said that simply wasn't true, that if he'd made mistakes in attribution, that was down to his autism, his neurodivergence. The University of Cambridge said that it was a matter for the university which had awarded his PhD, Liverpool John Moores. Liverpool John Moores University said that they had carried out a review of the PhD once they were contacted and that they had found no reason to find that there had been plagiarism. As the debate escalated, what emerged was that last autumn, 2025, the Times Higher Education magazine, which documents universities in this country, in the UK, having investigated and looked through his PhD, they were privately raising questions. What happened in response to that was the Times Higher Education reporter who was involved in the investigation found himself reported to the police, and also the most high profile and famous defamation lawyers in the UK, they also wrote to the journalist. And as a result, the Times Higher had not published the story. It was then later picked up by Nathan Koffness and published in a blog. And it just didn't stop there. It went on gathering momentum.
8: Jason Ardo, who has been all over the news this week.
9: Much of his life story seems to have unraveled.
10: I'm wondering whether this whole house of cards is really now in free fall.
11: How did Jason Arday con his way into a university? Of course he did.
3: Legacy media, print media, blogosphere, social channels. People started crawling over Jason Arday's life story and his academic record.
0: What did Cambridge University say about the allegations?
3: At the time when this was beginning to really spiral in the public debate, what Cambridge was saying publicly was that they were defending Jason Arday and they were happy with his credentials as an academic. Privately, they were also saying that they felt that he had been the subject of racist attacks since he had been appointed, that they had been having to offer him support, that this was a campaign to vilify an academic that was unjustified.
0: At what point did this story expand beyond Jason Arday's academic work to encompass questions about his broader life and his life story?
3: Once the allegations of plagiarism were in the public domain, people started looking at his life story and saying, frankly, some of these things just do not add up. One was a claim that Jason Arday had made to have raised single-handedly 5 million UK pounds, British sterling, through running an extraordinary distance in a short number of days, hundreds of miles in 6 days. People started pointing out that if he had done this, he would have been in a tiny handful of elite ultramarathoners in the world. And no one had ever heard of him in that field. No one was aware of this. So Jason Arday then clarified that actually it had taken twice as long and that the charity fundraising had been over a longer period of time and involved many people. There was a book that was listed on some of his online profiles as having been authored by Jason Arday, which it turned out had never actually been published. There were questions raised about the sequencing of his narrative around some of his health conditions. So Jason Arday said that before he did his exam for his PhD, he had had a benign brain tumour, an operation for that just a couple of weeks before, and a stroke. People were questioning why had this not come out at the time. So bit by bit, aspects of his life story began to be questioned. It became apparent that some were, at the very least, exaggerated.
0: It strikes me that Jason's story also garnered attention globally because it ran across cultural fault lines that have become so prominent in our politics. His story became, in some ways, a referendum on these DEI, diversity, equity, and inclusion programs, whether that is fair or not.
3: There are certainly many voices in the UK now who suggest that Jason Arday's story was weaponized by people who strongly object to diversity and inclusion policies, including in universities, that he became the lightning rod for a highly political, cultural debate that's happening here as well as in the US. There have been voices here in the UK, including some from within Cambridge, questioning whether Cambridge University appointed Jason Arday because it suited their purposes at the time to signal that they were a more inclusive institution without really fully thinking through what it meant for the individual. And there are certainly many academics of colour in the UK, some who've said this publicly, but also others who've said it to us privately, that they are concerned that in doing so, in promoting someone so rapidly through the university system, it has had a ripple effect that other Black and Asian academics in the UK now fear that their work may be discredited despite their established research reputations. And I'm sitting here with the thought that this is a story where many, many things are true at the same time. I have spoken to many academics and students who met Jason Arday in one capacity or another. There are many people who've described him to me as gentle, charismatic, extremely likable. There are also people who contrast that with the hiring of high-profile libel lawyers, of reporting people to the police, of apparently exaggerating or even potentially fabricating aspects of his life story.
0: I think we can say without a doubt that this story it is tense, it is complicated, it is polarizing. And I think no matter what your feelings are about the allegations themselves, learning last Friday about Arde's sudden death was shocking. We still, my understanding is, don't have a cause of death, though Arde's family have issued a statement in which they say the public cruelty Jason was subjected to was too much for any man to bear. There is a tremendous amount of anger after Jason Arde's death, directed both at media institutions for how the press has covered him, but also questions about Cambridge and its handling of the situation. What has Cambridge said in the last number of days?
3: The University of Cambridge has stressed that throughout his time at the university, they were trying to support him and protect him, that continued after Jason Arde resigned from his post, which came on the day that Cambridge finally said, we will launch an investigation into his appointment and into his time at Cambridge. And Asma, I see two systems in this. There's a question there for the media system about whether it thought sufficiently about the individual at the centre of this in every way. And there are system questions for Cambridge and beyond that, the wider university system in the UK. Why, when concerns were raised privately, did they not look into it? Did they hurry to appoint Jason Arde because there are so few black male academics without thinking what scrutiny that would open him up to, what his vulnerabilities might be as a neurodivergent man, and how that would play out over the coming years if they promoted him because of his life story?
0: Jason Arde's story is also sparking conversation here in the US about how black academics are treated and how liberal institutions cultivate diversity. Tyler Austin Harper is a staff writer at The Atlantic who's written about these issues. Tyler himself was an assistant professor of environmental studies at Bates College in Maine. He left a tenure-track position in part because of what he saw as superficial celebrations of DEI. He's written a piece called Confessions of a Token Black Professor, in which he talks about some of the experiences that frustrated him at Bates.
12: So when I arrived at Bates, after my first year, I was asked to chair the Martin Luther King Jr. Day Committee, which is a committee devoted to putting on a day of workshops and events and speakers on Martin Luther King Day. And it was clear to me pretty quickly that I was put on this committee solely on the basis of my race. I did not really buy the line that they wanted an ecological perspective to the Martin Luther King Day celebration. It was obvious to me that they were asking me because I was a black guy, which is, on the one hand, something I was vaguely sympathetic with, in that you can say, okay, this is obviously a form of tokenization. On the other hand, you can say, well, if they didn't put a black guy in this position, people would be upset that you had a white person leading the Martin Luther King Jr. Day celebration, right? So it was a bit of a no-win situation, which I sympathized with, but being on the receiving end of it, right, being placed in this role that you're being delegated solely on the basis of your race, was one of the first moments where I began to feel like minority professors were on that campus to be scholars and teachers second, and visibly black and brown first, right? And to be a kind of PR arm of the college's efforts to paint itself as this bastion of diversity and progress, et cetera. But the MLK thing was something that I could overlook, right? The grand scheme of things, it's not the biggest deal. But when I saw how diversity, equity, and inclusion policies were being applied in hiring, was one of the moments when I became much more skeptical of how these policies were actually being instantiated. There was one committee I was on in particular where we were hiring a scientist, and we attempted to hire a woman who was, her research made her sort of flatly unqualified for the job. We consulted another expert in her field who basically described her work as being 50 years out of date. But she was a minority and she did have expertise in working in diversity, equity, and inclusion. And there was an effort made to hire her despite what were glaring shortcomings with her academic work. So what that says to me is that minority faculty were being brought on campus to be scholars second, if at all, right? If they're academic rock stars, awesome. And if the research is 50 years out of date, that's fine. Because what matters is that students see someone who looks like them and that they have experience doing DEI work, right? And as, you know, a Black person, that's I found that idea pretty insulting, right?
0: Tyler, you wrote in your piece, and you've also said to me here in our conversation that it became obvious that you'd been a DEI hire, and that you stopped believing in affirmative action because of your experiences. There are certainly people in the United States, there are certainly likely listeners hearing our conversation who believe that affirmative action and DEI practices are essential to helping rewrite historic and present day wrongs, including a lack of representation of various minority groups. And I realize we are also having this conversation not in isolation, right? There is a political context in which this is all happening. And this is coming at a moment in time in which we've seen the Trump administration crack down on DEI across the board, including an executive order that mandated an end to DEI programs at universities that receive federal funding. And so my question to you is, do you have concerns that your words feed into a narrative that might be used to block people of color from jobs for which they are immensely qualified?
12: I would say that this kind of counterargument has been used, at least in the American context, for at least 10 years since the rise of Donald Trump in 2016. That now is not the time to have these conversations, that sure, maybe there are some good faith criticisms of these policies, but we're in a moment of right-wing authoritarianism and attacks on universities, and so now is not the time for this kind of self-criticism. That attitude has allowed these problems to fester for years and years and years, and has resulted in a profound lack of public trust in these liberal institutions. If you look at polling on higher education for the last 10 years since 2015, we went from a world in which the majority of Americans had a lot of faith in colleges to one, according to polling, where a minority of Americans have a lot of faith in colleges, right? That's a profound shift in 10 years. It's not just among conservatives. It is also among Democrats. I think you have to take seriously that actually maybe some of these policies, these very, very progressive policies on American campuses, have done a lot to damage the institutional reputation of these places, and not just among conservatives, right? I also would just add, there are professors of color around this country, both at the institution I taught at and other institutions, who feel the same way I do, who have the same sets of frustrations, and many of whom are not in positions of power or privilege where they are not on the tenure track, where they don't feel like they can speak up. And yet they feel like at their own institutions, there is a whole lot of theater and performance around progress without any actual substance behind it. I said in the piece I wrote about my experiences at Bates College that I have always supported affirmative action in theory, and I continue to support it in theory because I think the rationale that affirmative action grows out of remains sound, that you cannot just erase a century plus, multiple centuries, in fact, of violent institutionalized racism and wish that away with a magic wand, and now everyone is on an equal playing field. Now, the problem with affirmative action is that it relies on human judgment. We accept that we want to have slightly different standards for minority candidates because they may not come from backgrounds of privilege. And when is accepting slightly different standards dipping into eroding the standards at all, right? And I think we need to figure out how to negotiate some middle ground between a lot of the more extreme iterations of affirmative action I think we have seen in the last 10 years, at least in America, and the alternative that many on the right want, which is nothing, which is a return to these places being overwhelmingly white. And we need to do the hard work of finding what that middle ground is. But the extremes are really undesirable.
0: Let's move back to the reason that we wanted to have this conversation today, and that is Jason Arday and his story. You've written that Arday was fetishized by people with different agendas. What do you see as those different agendas? And what, in your view, did they both get wrong?
12: Yeah, absolutely. I think Arday was only able to ascend to the position he ascended to because a lot of very smart people in liberal institutions shut off their critical thinking capacities when a minority is in front of them. This was a guy who claimed to have run 600 miles in 6 days. He claimed to run multiple marathons on a broken leg, that he had been mute until age 11, illiterate until age 18, then got a PhD by age 30. It would be obvious to anyone on the street if you told them that story, right? Any person off the street would say, that guy's obviously a con artist. That's not possible. But somehow some of the smartest people in these elite institutions, in Cambridge in particular, overlooked what would have been obvious to regular people. And they overlooked it because they were so keen to try to address a very legitimate problem of an absence of faculty diversity at Cambridge that they shut off their brains.
0: You know, claims of untruths about Arday's life and work outside of academia are at this stage just allegations. And I do want to indicate that.
12: Sure. Absolutely. Right. But they are allegations that shade into implausibilities. Right. Now, I think the flip side of this is you have a media establishment, especially in Britain, that has latched onto what is ultimately a minor academic scandal. Jason Arday is not a household name, right? He is not George Clooney, right? He is not a Nobel Prize winner. And yet his downfall generated a multi-week international saga in the British press and in the international press, right? And I think only a black academic con artist could generate this amount of feverish attention, right?
0: What do you mean by that?
12: I mean that he had been put on this pedestal, and many people, for reasons of, I think, racism, subconscious or conscious, were all too eager to see him taken off that pedestal, right? He had been pushed up the mountain, up the mountain, up the mountain, on a castle, sandcastle of what appeared to be, again, alleged untruths. And then I think when that sandcastle started to crumble, a lot of sharks smelled blood in the water and began to feast, right? And I think it's hard to make a argument that it is reasonable for every outlet seemingly in England to have run, in many cases, dozens of articles about this guy who, again, is not a household name, hurt nobody, who was a plagiarist, it seems, but was not a criminal. And it's wild.
0: And just to be clear, we should say that Arday denied the claims of plagiarism before his death.
12: He did, yes.
0: And suggested that mistakes in attribution were due to his autism. I mean, at this point, the BBC has not independently vetted those claims of plagiarism.
12: Right.
0: And I do want to note that as well.
12: Sure.
0: You were beginning to kind of touch on this a moment ago, and it's something that you wrote in your piece that caught my eye. And that is about the standards of being black in institutions of higher learning. You write that to be black is to, quote, have the standards simultaneously set too low and too high. What were you trying to say about race in academia?
12: Yeah, like I said, I think the standards for black folks in American institutions, elite institutions in particular, are too low and too high. Too low in the sense that often there is a lowering of standards, as I saw firsthand at the college I taught at, in service of getting minorities in the door, right? And a lowering of standards that goes beyond what might be considered reasonable as a way of redressing historic inequalities. Now, the flip side of that is that black Americans in elite institutions, when they are academic rock stars, they are just treated as specific examples, right? They're not an avatar for their race. They're just a black person who happens to be an excellent economist. But when they fail, right, when they are exposed to, say, a potential plagiarist, then they come to stand in for all black people. If you misstep at all, right, suddenly you become an avatar for, well, this is what happens when you have these DEI policies, and this is what happens when you have affirmative action. And so it is a no-win situation.
0: That was Tyler Austin Harper, a staff writer for The Atlantic and a former professor at Bates College in Lewiston, Maine. Earlier, I spoke with Branwyn Jeffries, the BBC's education editor. We contacted Bates for a comment, and the college told us it strongly disagrees that Tyler was a token and that it does not have, quote, DEI hires. Bates also said the role of chair of the MLK Day committee has been handled by people of all races. It is not, quote, black eye work. That is it for the Global Story today. Thanks, as always, for spending some time with us.
13: 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IndyCar will race around the National Mall.
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17: Hello and welcome to Newsday on the BBC World Service with Anne Soy in Nairobi and James Cotnell in London.
18: Coming up, we will head to Pakistan to hear about the former Prime Minister Imran Khan, who has reportedly been returned to prison after receiving medical treatment in hospital.
17: Ukraine is still counting the cost of the latest deadly round of Russian strikes. Our correspondent in Kyiv visited one of the hardest hit areas. And we'll find out whether North Korea intends to send thousands more soldiers to support Russia's invasion.
18: And the Panama Canal, one of the world's most vital waterways, says it will have to reduce the number of ships passing through it. We'll find out why.
17: And Prince Harry's plans to return to the UK reignite a debate about who should pay for security for him and his family. That's coming up after the latest world news.
19: BBC News with David Harper. Pakistan's former Prime Minister Imran Khan has been returned to prison after receiving medical attention in hospital in Islamabad under a Supreme Court order. An opposition spokesman confirmed that Mr. Khan had been taken back to the prison in the garrison city of Rawalpindi after spending several hours overnight at the hospital. From Islamabad, here's Caroline Davis.
20: When this court order was made on Tuesday, it was seen as particularly significant for Imran Khan. He has been in prison now for just over 3 years. And during that time, his lawyers have continually fought against the multitude of different cases, all of which he has dismissed as being politically motivated. But so far, they've yet to get much relief. This is definitely the most significant of those reliefs that they have managed to gain during the time that they have been fighting those cases.
19: Meteorologists have warned that a developing El Niño weather system could become the largest in living memory and possibly the biggest since the 19th century. The Met Office in the UK says sea temperatures in the tropical central Pacific could rise more than 3 degrees above normal. Central and South America, as well as parts of Australia, face increased risks of drought, with much stormier conditions elsewhere. A court in Hong Kong has convicted two pro-democracy activists of subversion. Li Chuk-yang and Chow Hang-tung used to organise annual candlelit vigils marking China's killing of hundreds, perhaps thousands, of pro-democracy protesters in Tiananmen Square in Beijing in 1989. A third defendant, Albert Ho, a former legislator, pleaded guilty. The BBC's Martin Yip reports from Hong Kong.
21: Mr. Li and Mr. Ho, both veteran lawmakers, and Ms. Chow, a barrister, have been detained for nearly 5 years since they were charged in 2021 under the Beijing-imposed draconian national security law. The trio oversaw the only permitted major commemoration on Chinese soil of the Tiananmen Square crackdown. Local government officials cancelled it in 2020, ostensibly as an anti-COVID measure. The Chinese authorities called their group a toxic tumour. Internationally, there's been condemnation that the trial is an attempt to stifle criticism against China.
19: Japan has carried out its first execution for more than a year. The country is one of only two in the G7, alongside the United States, to have the death penalty, but rarely uses it. Our Tokyo correspondent Karubi Mori reports.
22: The Ministry of Justice executed 58-year-old Suna Takami for killing five people in an arson attack at a pachinko parlor in Osaka. Takami poured gasoline on the floor and set it on fire, killing five customers and employees and injuring 10 others. His defense argued that he had diminished mental capacity, but the courts upheld his death sentence. This execution came 17 years after the crime and marked the first under the current Takaichi administration.
19: This is the latest world news from the BBC. Donald Trump has signed a memo proposing firm government support for a drastic increase in the number of commercial space launches. It envisages at least 1,000 rocket launches and re-entries per year by 2030. The US president called on government agencies to work with private sector partners such as Elon Musk's SpaceX to expand space-based commerce. A battalion of the US Army is offering soldiers who re-enlist 4 days of extra leave so they can play the latest version of the Grand Theft Auto video game when it comes out in November. So far, 20 of the 130 eligible troops from the 9th Brigade Engineer Battalion have taken up the offer. In exchange for the extra holiday, they will have to commit to at least 2 more years in the Army. Chinese researchers have found that areas with large amounts of solar panels have fewer birds. The study, published in the journal Science, says farms and grasslands are being rapidly cleared for renewable energy centres. Jessica McCallin reports.
1: The scientists looked at 2,000 counties across China and concluded that areas with the most solar investment had seen a fall in the number and variety of birds. Both resident and migratory birds were affected. The researchers said the finding posed a green dilemma, pitting carbon reduction measures against conservation ones. They're calling for solar farms to be built in places like deserts, on less green, habitat-rich land, to try and address the problem. China has been undergoing a renewables revolution in recent years as part of the government's plan to achieve carbon neutrality before 2060.
19: A Swiss tourist has been sentenced to 1 year in prison on the Indonesian island of Bali for insulting a sacred Hindu observance. Lucian Andrin Zagragan was found guilty of violating the criminal code by posting videos of himself outdoors, making profane comments on what is traditionally known as the Day of Silence. Authorities tracked down the tourist at a beach villa following public complaints about his behaviour. BBC News.
18: Thank you for those new updates. Hello and welcome to Newsday on the BBC World Service with James Copnall in London and Anne Soy in Nairobi.
17: In the programme today, we'll hear about the health of one of Pakistan's most prominent politicians and prisoners, Imran Khan. We'll get an update on the war in Ukraine and North Korea's support for Russia there. Also, who will pay for the protection of Prince Harry when he and his family move back to the UK?
18: We'll also find out why the Panama Canal is reducing traffic. And if you have any thoughts on anything you hear on the program, please send us a WhatsApp or a text message on our usual number, which is +44 77 86 20 50 85.
17: We start in Pakistan, where the imprisoned former Prime Minister Imran Khan was taken to a private hospital after midnight local time for medical treatment. A three-judge Supreme Court panel had ordered the authorities to take Mr. Khan to Shifa International Hospital in Islamabad for a medical examination, following months of concerns from his family and personal physicians about his health and access to medical care. I'm just looking at a post on X from Pakistan's Federal Minister for Information, Atta Tara, who says that he has now been transferred back to Adiala Jail. Mr. Khan has been in prison since 2023 on corruption charges, which he insists were politically motivated. So let's go to Karachi and speak to the Pakistani journalist and commentator Mazhar Abbas, who's currently working as a senior analyst for Geo News and as a columnist for Daily Jang. Welcome to the program. First of all, what do we know about Imran Khan's health?
2: Not much, except that his eye condition is was pretty bad, and although he has been treated, but in high security, he was brought to the hospital. The Supreme Court order was very clear that he should be shifted to the hospital, and within 2 days, and he was brought, and then the latest is that he has been sent back to jail, and as far as the court hearing is concerned, because the government had filed an appeal against shifting him to a private hospital, and they insist that he should have been shifted to a government hospital. But finally, they brought him to the International Shifa Hospital under heavy security, and the latest was that he has been sent back to prison. Not much has been come out because there were high security, media were not allowed. Even, according to news reports, there were around 800 security personnel around the hospital. So it was a well-guarded, hospital. Mm. He was brought there and treated there. We don't know about because there were no news from the doctors, from the hospital.
17: And patient confidentiality, of course, as well. Yeah. How long had his family and lawyers been
4: campaigning or asking for him to receive that sort of medical care, though?
2: For the last few months, you know, because, except for his wife, you know, who has been allowed to visit him because she's already in prison. So, but she's allowed to visit him once a week. And other than that, the lawyers and the doctor and his sisters were not being allowed for the reason because the government took the position that they often politicized, their meetings with him and came out with political statements. So they imposed ban on them. And in the Supreme Court also, when the Supreme Court allowed that he should be shifted to hospital for treatment, the Supreme Court also warned the party leaders and the family not to politicize the issue or not to, you know, held any demonstrations or that kind of a thing. So that was a condition imposed by the Supreme Court also. So in any case, he was brought in early hours of Friday morning and then shifted back to the hospital. That's the latest.
4: Would I be right in thinking, though, that even if the Supreme Court does not want this matter to be politicised, and presumably the government too, it is intensely political for hundreds of thousands, perhaps millions of Imran Khan's supporters, particularly those who believe that his corruption verdict was a politically motivated one?
2: That's true, because the party has already given a call for a long march on 27 September, and that was one of the reasons, and one of the demands is that the party leaders and the family should be allowed to meet him. So definitely the issue of his treatment and his condition, his medical condition, his health condition had been politicized by the party, and obviously because he is one of the most popular leaders and still command a lot of popularity in Pakistan. So there were, concern, and even not only his party, but his allies also expressed deeply concern. I met the leader of the opposition, Mehmood Khan Achakzai, and he too was concerned about his health. So that's the issue, definitely, because he's a political leader. The issue, anything coming out about Imran Khan or about his health condition or, condition in prison, it's a matter of politics. And that's no doubt about it.
4: And does it remain a fairly destabilizing issue in Pakistan as a whole, this?
2: Yeah, it's a matter, every person, every second person, if you visit to any city, the one thing they do ask, how is he? And whether he's coming out or not. These kind of questions you get, as a reporter, I can say, as a journalist, I can say that I come across, a lot of people every day, and they normally ask me, whether he will be released or not, how is his condition? Because in the last few weeks, there were a lot of speculation, all kind of speculations about his health condition, and in the social media also, although the government categorically denied about his deteriorating health, and they said that he's medically fit, and doctors, his eye surgeon, regularly visited him. Yeah, but that kind of speculations continued. Particularly in the last few days, these speculations were, even to an extent that, some reports suggest that he's no more, but that's obviously a speculation. And finally, the Supreme Court, the three bench of the Supreme Court, took this issue and clearly ordered, because government was very pretty concerned about that decision, because the Supreme Court clearly said that he should be treated. A medical board should be constituted to come out with a report whether he should be admitted or not.
4: Mazhar Abbas, thank you so much indeed. Senior analyst for Geo News and a columnist for Daily Jang, talking to us from Karachi.
18: To Ukraine now, and there have been further appeals to Ukraine's allies to provide more air defense systems and interceptor missiles. The major Russian strikes on Kyiv that we spoke about in yesterday's program are now known to have killed at least 15 people. Our Ukraine correspondent, Dan Johnson, visited the scene of one of the areas badly hit, where he also caught up with the mayor of Kyiv.
5: This is Solomansky, a suburb in Kyiv that was hit last night, and this neighbourhood has been almost entirely devastated. There are residential apartment blocks here reaching up 8 or 9 stories. They've been hit by missiles, but somehow they're still standing. It looks like, from the pictures the emergency services were showing me, the missiles hit the roof, embedded in the building, then destroyed the flats essentially from the inside out. So all the windows are gone. Most of the flats look totally ruined, but the blocks are still standing. There's glass and debris right across the road. Huge number of emergency service workers here. And the residents, those who survived, are milling around trying to work out what's left. Valeria told me she's been living here for 4 years after moving from Mykolaiv when her house there was bombed.
6: Welcome to my home.
14: Is everybody safe?
6: Yep. Right now, yep.
14: That seems to be a miracle.
6: Yep.
5: Just round the corner, we found what looks like the focus of this strike. And here, the devastation is total. An entire building has gone. There are a number of cars here, absolutely wrecked, overturned, scattered far and wide. There's debris right across the ground, over into the neighbouring school, covering the playing fields. The school building has been damaged too. It looks like this was the heating centre that provided heat to all these surrounding residential blocks. So even if people were able to move back into these homes, they're likely to be without power or heating for the foreseeable future. The mayor of Kyiv, Vitaly Klitschko, turned up here this morning, actually while I was speaking live on BBC News. I managed to grab a quick word with him.
7: It's main reason to destroy the resistance of Ukrainian, to bring whole society to depression, and the main goal of Putin.
5: Do you think the Russians are having any impact on that resilience of the people of Kyiv and Ukraine?
7: It's very important to be strong. It's very important to have support from our partners, because together we are times stronger. And I have explanation, the way the reason to destroy critical infrastructure, especially in last winter, let people freezing, living without heating, electricity, water. It's just one goal: break resistance of Ukrainians and bring to depressive mode and the dream of Putin. We have to give up. It's never happened. We're ready to fight.
5: The air defenses of this country are overstretched, aren't they? You're running out of the Patriot missile interceptors. How desperate is that situation?
7: We need ammunition, we need anti-missile systems, we need support from our partners, because it's protection for our civilians, protection for, it's life of our citizens, life of civilians people.
5: It's always impressive after one of these strikes how quickly people start clearing up and trying to return to some sort of normality, but clearly that's going to take a long time here. And there were other sites around the city that were hit last night: factories, a children's hospital, a school. And people like Valeria, who've now been bombed out of their homes twice, are really concerned about their future. She was saying that after sticking this war out for more than 4 years, she is now considering leaving the country because she fears for the future of

0: estimated 14,000 troops to Russia's Kursk region since 2024 under a strategic partnership agreement with Moscow. To find out more, I spoke to Sydney Saylor, a veteran intelligence expert who has held a number of senior U.S. posts specializing on North Korea.
1: The nature of the cooperation between Russia and the DPRK has morphed from a very clandestine-like attempt to secure some munitions and capabilities needed on the battlefield to an above-the-board relationship, complete with now a strategic partnership treaty and open articulations of support on the one hand by Moscow for North Korea's nuclear program and North Korea's support for Russia's objectives in the Ukraine. I think that's what would distinguish the most recent claim by President Zelensky of some 50,000 troops being sent, fundamentally different than the earlier times when North Korea was initially denying this type of manpower support to the conflict. So it is something worth noting, and I have no insight into whether indeed 50,000 troops, 50,000 soldiers, a combination of soldiers and workers, or whatever numbers are going over. But North Korea probably felt a need to address this in the international arena, since it, from their perspective, it looks like President Zelensky is trying to generate interest in Washington and elsewhere for the Ukrainian cause by putting out stories about DPRK support.
0: And what would North Korea get in return, you know, were the deployment to be confirmed?
1: I mean, on the one hand, there's both tangible and intangible dimensions to what DPRK is gaining through its cooperation with Russia. Right after COVID came and went, we see the first real substantive outreach by North Korea with Russia. And what it's getting is pretty significant in terms of the destigmatization, as you were, of being a nuclear power. There's diplomatic value in that. And if indeed there is a new world order to challenge the U.S.-led rules-based international order with Russia in the lead, North Korea is an early partner in that. As far as other specifics, there was a recent report by Bloomberg that put together some of the figures based upon information that Center for Strategic and International Studies and other institutes have been putting out concerning what we see coming into North Korea. It's really difficult to assess with confidence, but based on, you know, what we're seeing in terms of the volume of materials passing, the estimate right now is around $20 billion in benefits that it's gotten from this relationship. We, of course, are looking closely to see if Russia is going to advance North Korea capabilities with their nuclear missile program, with other WMD, with intelligence, surveillance, and reconnaissance ISR capabilities. What they might be helping North Korea out on the conventional side, just giving them spare parts for otherwise antiquated conventional ground, navy, and air assets would be a great enhancement to an otherwise kind of outdated, atrophied North Korea conventional force. So there's a lot in the near term that Kim Jong-un is getting from Russia. It's tangible and it's intangible, and it's likely to continue for the near future.
0: That was Sydney Saylor speaking to me a little earlier, veteran intelligence experts who specialized in the past on North Korea.
2: Now it's time to introduce a genuine global legend. No, not Isaac Fannin with the sports. We're talking about Carlos Alcaraz.
3: Yes, he's going to be back at the US Open tennis. He's been out of action for about the last 4 months with a wrist injury. He missed Wimbledon. The news, weirdly, was concerned by what some might call a football legend, a football influencer, Fabrizio Romano. Elsewhere, tournament organisers have offered the biggest prize fund in Grand Slam history, with a total of $108 million up for grabs at the US Open, which is a marked increase, 20% on last year. The singles champion will receive $5.5 million, which is a 10% increase on 2025. You remember some of the players have been

0: a little bit upset about the amount of money they make from these Grand Slam tennis tournaments. So it'll be interesting to see whether the players are satisfied with this increase. On Friday, we'll see the start of the new Premier League season, the champions Arsenal taking on the newly promoted Coventry. I can imagine there is definitely excitement in this studio. We're going to have a preview of that game throughout the morning on Newsday. And a bit later on in the programme, we're going to be hearing from the Jamaican superstar, Sharika Jackson. She's had some unfortunate news about the death of her coach, Stephen Francis. So we'll hear about how she's coping with that.
1: Isaac Fanning, thank you.
2: To business now, and the Panama Canal Authority is limiting the number of ships that can pass through the canal as a severe El Nino weather pattern threatens the critical trade waterway. Let's now talk more about this with Maura Fogarty. Can you explain how the El Nino weather pattern is affecting the Panama Canal?
3: Yes, yeah, so the Panama Canal connects both the Atlantic Ocean to the Pacific Ocean, right? So, but the canal itself is fed from two artificial lakes that depend on rainfall, so fresh water. And what's happened with the El Nino weather pattern is that it's caused a severe drought in that region. The authorities in the Panama Canal say that the rainfall for the months of May through to August are about 30% lower than the historical average. So as a result, the water levels in the Panama Canal are much lower than they normally are. And so they're worried about the ability of passing of ships being able to go through and manage that really effectively.
2: And how will this affect shipping and maritime industry briefly?
3: Sure. So very quickly, you're going to see a couple of things. One is that because there are fewer ships coming through the Panama Canal, it's just going to add to the bottlenecks that we're seeing at ports around the world because, you know, for a variety of reasons, one of which, of course, is the war in Iran. The second thing is that costs are going to increase as well. So the shipping companies are charging more to carry goods and transport other things through the Panama Canal. So that is also going to add on costs. And the question is, will that be fed on to the customer at the end of the day? These are all kinds of things to be looking out for. It feels like not a huge story, but actually the knock-on effects could be quite large down the line.
2: Many thanks, Maura Fogarty there.
1: Now, following the unexpected announcement that Prince Harry and his family will move to England after 6 years living in North America, the contentious issue of official protection has returned. The highest level of protection afforded King Charles's second son, who is still the fifth in the line of succession, despite not being a so-called working royal, was removed when he stepped back from official duties in 2020. The BBC's Daniel Sanford considers what may change when Harry, Meghan and their two children are living in England.
4: When Prince Harry was still a full working member of the royal family, he and his wife Meghan were given the same high level of round-the-clock security protection as is given to other members of the royal family. But when in 2020 he decided to step back from royal duties and move overseas, then the committee that decides on VIP and royalty protection, known as RAVIG, decided to take away his security detail. It said it might give him some security on visits to the UK, but that would depend on what he was doing. The Duke of Sussex was furious, saying that he still faced the same risks, and he faced a particular risk because of his service in Afghanistan. In his biography, he said that he'd killed 25 Taliban fighters. The whole row ended up here in the courts and ultimately in front of one of the most senior judges, the Master of the Rolls, Sir Geoffrey Voss. Harry's lawyers argued that he'd been singled out for especially inferior treatment, despite the fact that he was still subject to all the same risks that he always had been. In the end, the Master of the Rolls decided that RAVIG's decision had been lawful and had been made with good reason. But all of that was based on the fact that the Duke of Sussex and his family were living overseas. Now he's decided to move back here and put his children into school, the whole thing will have to be looked at by RAVIG again. In the United States, he was paying for his own security. It may be that now he'll get the level of taxpayer-funded security that he's always wanted. But other members of the royal family that are non-working only get quite limited security. And if that happens to Prince Harry, this could become another simmering row.
1: Daniel Sanford reporting there. We've had a message in from Nakombe in Yaoundé, Cameroon, who wonders that if he does have privately funded security, how will that work when Prince Harry visits royal residences or accompanies the king? Plenty of questions. This is Newsday.
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0: Hello, welcome to Newsday on the BBC World Service with James Copnall in London and Anne Soy in Nairobi.
1: Nigeria is to decriminalise attempting suicide. We'll hear from one of those who had been campaigning for the change.
0: We'll speak to a doctor in Sudan about providing maternity care in a country ravaged by war.
1: And we got an interview with a leading Angolan music star too, after this news.
2: BBC News with David Harper. Pakistan's former Prime Minister Imran Khan has been returned to prison in Rawalpindi after receiving medical attention in hospital in Islamabad under a Supreme Court order. The government said a team of doctors had conducted a detailed examination of Mr. Khan and declared him medically fit. Meteorologists have warned that a developing El Niño weather system could become the largest in living memory and possibly the biggest since the 19th century. Sea temperatures in the tropical central Pacific could rise more than 3 degrees above normal. Central and South America, as well as parts of Australia, face increased risks of drought. A court in Hong Kong has convicted two pro-democracy activists of subversion. Lee Chuk Yang and Chow Hang Tung used to organise annual candlelit vigils marking China's crackdown on pro-democracy protesters in Tiananmen Square in 1989. Japan has carried out its first execution for more than a year. Sunao Takami was sentenced to death for killing 5 people in an arson attack in 2009. The Trump administration has imposed more economic sanctions on state-run entities and individuals in Cuba. A Swiss tourist has been sentenced to 1 year in prison on the Indonesian island of Bali for insulting a sacred Hindu observance. Lucian Andrin Zagragan was found guilty of violating the criminal code by posting videos of himself outdoors making profane comments on what is traditionally known as the Day of Silence. Donald Trump has signed a memo proposing firm government support for a drastic increase in the number of commercial space launches. It envisages at least 1,000 rocket launches and re-entries per year by 2030. A battalion of the US Army is offering soldiers who re-enlist 4 days of extra leave so they can play the latest version of the Grand Theft Auto video game when it comes out in November. In exchange, they will have to commit to at least 2 more years in the Army. And that's the latest BBC News.
0: Many thanks for that summary. Hello and welcome to Newsday on the BBC World Service. We are live in London with James Copnall and here in Nairobi with me, Anne Soy.
1: This half hour we'll hear why Nigeria is decriminalising attempted suicide and speak to a Sudanese doctor about the difficulties of providing maternal health in a war zone.
0: If you have any thoughts on anything you hear on the programme, please send them to our number for WhatsApp and text messages, +44 77 86 20 50 85.
1: So the Nigerian government plans to decriminalise attempted suicide. It is currently an offence punishable by up to 1 year in prison, a fine or both. Nigeria's health minister called suicide a major public health concern, with the country recording around 300,000 suicide attempts every year and at least 7,000 deaths. Mental health issues are often stigmatised in Nigeria, which also struggles with a severe shortage of mental health professionals. So to find out more, I spoke with Professor Chelucci Onyemele-Lukwe. She chairs Nigeria's National Task Force on Decriminalisation of Attempted Suicide.
3: At the moment, we have the penal code and the criminal code, and both those laws are criminal laws that govern, you know, offences and punishments, generally speaking, in Nigeria. And the punishment for attempting to die by suicide in Nigeria right now is 1 year imprisonment across most of Nigeria. A couple of states, Lagos State and Edo State, have now changed their criminal laws to make the punishment a hospital stay, hospital admission. So these are relatively recent amendments that we have had, but they remain in the criminal law, even in those states.
1: And that is something that you and others wish to change. Why?
3: Our sense is that the law has to wear a humane face. We also believe that this is an outdated law that does not acknowledge where we are today as a society. and that we do need to change that. This is a relic of colonial law that has been changed even in the places where we borrowed them from. And so it is high time that we change them. And we have the support of the government, at least the executive arm of the government, in this belief. And we're quite excited at where we are today.
1: If attempting suicide was decriminalized, would it then also require a serious effort to provide support for people in these circumstances? As you yourself mentioned, would happen in an ideal world. Is the government going to step in to provide that extra support, do you think?
3: As a matter of fact, the federal government has put in place a policy since about 2023, the National Suicide Prevention Strategic Framework, which actually details the efforts and the commitment of government towards suicide prevention. That framework already recognizes that decriminalization is basically just the first step, and that other things must follow, including helplines and so on.
1: Do you get pushback on this issue at all? Perhaps people who feel that for religious or moral or other reasons, the current legal framework is acceptable?
3: There is definitely some pushback. I believe those voices are in the minority. I'll give you an example. We have, at the National Task Force, we have had several webinars where we invite people, in a sense, to sort of educate the public on what we're doing, but also to carry them along in our advocacy. And yes, at each of those webinars, we do have voices that say, but this is not a good thing. Suicide is not our culture. We are people of faith. And will decriminalization not indicate that we are supportive of these acts, if you like? Our response remains the same, what I've said to you. When people, we see attempts to die by suicide as a cry for help. Most people who will attempt to die by suicide have some form of mental health concern or other. And so it seems fairly clear that we should not be seeking to punish people for having a mental health concern. Rather, we should be reaching out a hand to support them through healing and so on.
1: And if there are people who have been considering suicide but want help, is there someone they can call right now in Nigeria?
3: Yes. So there are crisis lines that are run both by government and non-governmental organizations. We do still need to coordinate, but there are several helplines that one can call if they are in trouble in that way.
1: That is Professor Cheluchi Onyemelukwe, who chairs Nigeria's National Task Force on Decriminalization of Attempted Suicide.
0: And still on health, but in Sudan, imagine going into labor, having a member of your family going into labor, knowing that getting to hospital would take upwards of 6 hours on foot or on a donkey. That's the reality of many people in Darfur. Sudan's war has devastated the country's health system, and the UN Reproductive Health Agency, UNFPA, has been warning about the difficulties women in Darfur especially face while getting maternity care. In some remote areas, reaching medical help can involve a long and difficult journey through mountainous terrain. Dr. Abdullah Karti is a gynecologist at Golo Hospital. I asked him to describe the situation there for women needing care.
4: We have a lot of different cases, and we have difficult cases coming from far away. Sometimes it takes about 6 hours or more. They arrive to the hospital sometime on by the donkey, and sometimes they take and patient on the bed, and some of them they coming on foot.
5: So the beds that you're talking about, they are like stretchers which people have made, you know, makeshift stretchers, and so people carry them by hand.
4: Yes, they carry the patient on the bed on the shoulder.
5: And the number of hours you're talking about are just unimaginable. And this is also quite a remote location. It's not like there are good roads. It is mountainous. Just describe to us how it looks like, how that journey is.
4: It's very difficult because the road is difficult and there is a mountain and there is a valley. They are scared the patient by this situation and until they arrive or they reach the hospital.
5: And typically, in what state do they arrive in, the patients?
4: Some of them, they arrive in critical cases and some arrive in the good conditions. Some cases arrive it already there is maternal complications or the baby can be lost due to delay at the house or delaying during the road.
5: And what kind of care are you able to provide?
4: We provide here normal labor, antenatal and postnatal care, directed labor, cesarean section, cesarean hysterectomy, abortion care. Some cases come with miscarriage. They need evacuations, and some cases come with bleeding before delivery and bleeding after delivery. And some of them come with ruptured uterus. They need cesarean section hysterectomy or repair.
5: Those sound like very serious conditions. And how is it for the hospital getting the supplies needed to attend to such patients?
4: The supplies, the hospital is covered by International Medical Corps. And also we receive support from UNIPA.
5: And given the difficulties mothers encounter getting to hospital, the transport challenges, and so they get there when they are perhaps in a critical state, how are the medical outcomes like?
4: They are good, some of them, and some of them come with critical cases. Unfortunately, for delaying, they're coming with IUFD.
5: By the time the mothers arrive, they have unfortunately lost the babies.
4: Yeah.
5: That's so unfortunate and so difficult to hear.
4: Yes.
5: Tell me a story that has stayed with you, because even as a professional medic yourself, I'm sure you listen to the stories these mothers give you. Tell me one that has stayed with you.
4: 3 months ago, they are coming from northern Jabal Marra. Unfortunately, come with ruptured uterus. Underwent emergency cesarean section. Uterus was repaired. The mother spent more than 2 months in the hospital because she ended by vaginal fistula and wound infection. But after 2 months, discharged, and they go back to her home.
5: Sounds like very challenging situation there. How do you cope as a doctor?
4: We do our best, but we need awareness for the community. Because they delay at the home, they need awareness and awareness to the mother to come early or to come for antenatal care.
5: So to reduce the, you know, adverse outcomes, including death, what keeps you going? What motivates you to keep doing this?
4: No options, because there is no other options. Because we are here and this is our job to do the best to save lives, the mother and newborn complication or disease.
0: Dr. Abdullah Karti, they're a gynecologist at Golo Hospital in Darfur.
1: This is Newsday on the BBC World Service. You just heard from Anne in Nairobi. I'm James in London. And sitting next to me is Isaac, who's got the sports.
6: Yeah, so Sharika Jackson is a Jamaican sprint great. She's a 2x200-metre world champion, an Olympic gold medalist. She's achieved all of that success and more with her coach, Stephen Francis. He sadly died on the 4th of July. The Jamaican coach is a legend there. He has guided the careers of Asafa Powell, Shelly-Ann Fraser-Pryce, Elaine Thompson-Herah, amongst others. His funeral took place last week. And a week later, Jackson is preparing to race at the Lusain Diamond League meeting. And she's been speaking to the BBC's Ade Adedoyin, who asked her how she was mentally.
7: I don't know. I honestly don't know. From I got here, I've had a lot of mixed emotions. So I really don't know. If I tell you that I know that I'm okay, I'll be lying, but I really don't know.
8: Just explain what Stephen Francis Frano meant to you.
7: Funny enough, I went to MVP, or UTEC MVP, at the age of 19. So I've been there. I've not known anybody else since I was 19. I'm 32. So to have somebody in my corner for that long, I will forever be grateful for him. Yes, I was a high school star, but I was never a superstar, as persons will put it. And he made me a brilliant person, not only on the track, but off the track also. I've changed how I used to approach things and stuff. So now it's just sad that he's not a part of that journey anymore. It's a rough one, you know, and having conversation with him before he passed away, I knew he was proud. We never achieved the world record together, but I'm happy that we got to experience a lot of stuff together.
8: He leaves a great legacy in terms of what he's achieved, not just with your career, but the whole of Jamaica. You saw some of the tributes at his wake, the likes of Asafa Powell, people like that. I mean, we're talking about someone who had an impact on track and field globally.
7: Definitely, you know, when I just, before I went to MVP, I was watching, I think, a Jamaica Trials, I think back in 2013. And right there and then I was like, yes, I want to go to MVP, because at the time I was getting hurt, so I wanted to run 400. They had done really well at the World Championship because I think Stephanie had came fourth. So I really, really wanted to attend that camp, which I never regretted it. We spoke. I wanted to run 200 when I got there, but I was injury prone. So he said, no, let's do the 400 for a couple of years. When he decided that we're switching to for 200 in 2021, a lot of persons painted a lot of doubt in my head, and I had to go back to him and tell him, like, I can't do it, because persons picking out, because at the time, you know, you had Dina, you have Elaine, and everybody was on top, and they were picking, like, oh, if you run, you won't get a medal and everything. So I went back to him and I said, I don't think I can do it, because persons naming everybody, and he was like, look, I know you can run 10.7. I did run 10.7 at the trials. I did get a bronze medal. Unfortunately, I didn't achieve a 200 gold medal with him, but it's part of life. As I said, we have achieved a lot. He has achieved a lot from other persons. Elaine, Shelly, and Asafa, Bridget, you have the Clayton twins are just coming about, and Janelle just run 10.8. So it has been a really, really great caliber athlete that he has contributed to. And I think it's something wonderful, you know. I know he was proud of all of us. He had contributed to all of our successes, whether we was a high school star or not. He built everybody from grown, because I would consider myself building from grown also. So I think it was really marvelous to know how much he achieved, and his legacy will forever live on.
6: That's Sherika Jackson talking about the death of her coach, Stephen Francis, who died on the 4th of July. Let's talk tennis next. Carlos Alcaraz will return to the US Open after missing the last 4 months with a wrist injury. Our tennis correspondent Russell Fuller, who we'll hear from shortly, says he may also play in the mixed doubles event too. Separately, US Open organisers will offer the biggest prize fund in Grand Slam history, with a total of $108 million on offer, with singles champions receiving $5.5 million. There has been some contention from players around their share of revenue at Grand Slams. So, will this please them?
9: They've noted a significant increase in prize money. They're after three things, and this debate has been going on for about 18 months now. They want each of the Grand Slams to give 16% of their revenue in prize money. Now, it looks as if the US Open might have been the first Grand Slam to hit that target, but we don't know for sure because we can't do the sums, as they have not yet released the accounts for 2025.
6: More on that story and others at bbc.com/sport.
1: Ajay Fanon, thank you.
10: Now, doctors here in Nairobi, Kenya, are sounding the alarm over a rise in acid attacks. Since the beginning of 2026, several attacks across the country have made national headlines, with young women among those most often targeted. The issue is also a concern elsewhere in Africa. In Uganda, UN Women has raised concern about the number of acid attacks reported in recent years. Focus on Africa host Nkechi Ogbonna spoke to 36-year-old Benta from Kisumu in Western Kenya, who survived an acid attack when she was just 16. She spoke to Nkechi about living with her scars, overcoming trauma, and rebuilding her life. Nkechi begins by asking her to remember the moment the attack happened.
7: What I had in the next place, without even knowing who and what was going on, I had something like a splash of something from the head here,
11: Right.
7: Yeah. So the way he just splashed it like that, the hot thing in it was like, and choking smell, I was like, what is this? And he repeated it and the bug now fell down. After that, now I knew now I'm dying. So when I was turning to brag that whatever he had, the can that he had.
11: So you wanted to struggle with him?
7: Exactly, yeah. So me, I knew that I'm still strong. I'll come and fight him. I know I'm dying, but we are going to die together. So when I turned like this, he timed me. So it entered the face plus inside the eye. Oh, wow. When it reached there, I could not think of anything. The acid entered inside my mouth. So the tongue swole. Like, so I could not. I was like screaming. I could not scream. I could not cry for help and nobody would hear me. He would splash it and say, if you happen to be alive, no man will admire you. And he dropped that nini there.
11: The container.
7: Yeah, there, and he left.
11: So how did you get to the hospital then?
7: I entered to this kibanda.
11: So that's like a roadside kiosk.
7: Yeah, okay. It wasn't a kiosk. It was an hotel where they take food direct to the kitchen. So I started pouring water inside me naked. I was just naked. I could tell them I'm burning, but you know, they could not hear anything. So they split it in two groups. Some of them took me to the hospital. And
11: so
7: then,
11: a group took you to hospital
7: and the other one
11: went after
7: him. Yes, okay. And unfortunately he escaped. That is how it happened.
11: Okay. Talk me through the moment you saw yourself when you had woken up from consciousness and maybe the bandages were taken off. What was your reaction?
7: I saw something. I thought it was not me. I knew I was no more now. It was like I was counting hours now to finish up. But luckily,
11: basically, you thought you were dying.
7: Yeah, I knew that because I could not speak using my tongue, my mouth, I mean. And the only thing I could do, talking in gestures.
11: Talk me through how you were able to survive the whole travail during that time.
7: It was bad, but thank God. Me, kids used to call me, I'm a ghost. Whenever they would notice that my clothes are on the wire line, they would say, let's get out of this place. The ghost is almost getting out. And then when you go outside there, you meet somebody, they will like nobody. The children are running from you, crying, screaming, and you're like a ghost. I would go to a mirror and say, Jesus, I want to go. What do I do? Now I'm going to school. So, and now I switch my mind to go to school.
11: Your quest for going to school
7: because
11: basically
7: now,
11: kept you.
7: Yeah, exactly.
11: From what I understand.
7: Exactly.
11: Having it at the back of your mind that you just want to go to school,
7: yeah,
11: was what kept you going.
7: Imagine.
11: Yeah. And you have three children.
7: Yeah.
11: How old are they?
7: 10 years, 8 and 3 years, 6 months.
11: Right.
7: Yeah.
11: How have they taken your scars? I mean, I want to believe you do school runs, you take them to school, you take them grocery shopping.
7: Yeah.
11: How do they relate to your scars when they see you? Do they ask questions? Are they curious?
7: When I had my kids now, I started training them. Like I would tell them, this is what happened. I've never hide them for anything.
11: Right.
7: And even the small one, the eldest one now, whenever we are just okay, if they see me, they miss me. Oh, they keep on.
11: Fantastic. Is there something that this incident did not change about you?
7: I'm another person. I'm another new Benta. I'm no longer the other Benta. But I thank God. This Benta is super strong.
10: Benta, their 36-year-old now, who suffered acid attacks at the age of 16, in conversation with Focus on Africa's host, Nkechi Ogbonna.
1: Now, I've had lots of pretty serious, heavy topics for the last 20, 30 minutes or so. I wanted to give you something a little lighter. And the leading Angolan music stars joining us, Bonga Kwenda, has been performing since the early 1970s, a master of Angolan semba music. He's also never been shy about his expressing his views in person or in song. The BBC's Michael Rossi spoke to him at Portugal's Festival Med.

0: A origem do nome tem a ver com...
1: The origin of Bonga has to do with my name, my tradition, the experience of a typically traditional situation with my relatives. This contradicted immediately the baptism of the church. It contradicted colonialism, and it gave me a more African flavor. Angolan, something natural. This is very good.
0: Isso é muitíssimo bom. José Adelino Barceló de Carvalho. This is a Portuguese name. Agora, Bonga Quenda.
2: O batuque está aquecendo, que samba vai começar.
3: Last year was the 50th anniversary of the independence of Angola. What are your reflections on these 50 years since Angola gained independence in 1975?
0: É um bocado doloroso. Doloroso pensarmos que...
1: It's a bit sad. Sad thinking that it's already 50 years, now 51, that we're stuck and not going forward in a complicated situation where the vast majority of the population are suffering. It's not normal. What happens to us? What did our so-called friends bring us? They are more friends of oil, diamonds, gold and so on than the actual African people, the Angolans, us and our families. It's very, very sad in the sense that Angola has so much to offer to allow it to be a great country. And it is a great country. It's got so much land and resources, but it's the minds of the leaders that sin against the people, in their conduct and in their way of being. They're very interested in easy money, in riches, than looking after the well-being of their family, friends and people, in particular the people in the interior of the country. It's this that we all lament profoundly. It could be better. It's not, and this is the simple truth. It's got nothing to do with political parties. It's got to do with the poor political direction in the country. To defend your country's interests, to defend your people, requires more. So we're in this situation. Until when? No one knows.
0: Enfim, estamos nessa situação. Até quando? Ninguém sabe.
3: When you look at the music coming out of Angola now, the younger musicians, what are your thoughts?
0: Há uma grande evolução destes músicos.
1: There's been a great evolution in terms of these musicians, these artists who are working now. They're even being influenced by me, and they're creating music that's really nice, really, really nice. I won't name individuals, but there are various, a small number, but good, who are creating magnificent protest music. I'm really enjoying that, because they're speaking directly about things, being very incisive. But the result is an impact on people's consciousness. This, for me, as someone who's an old veteran, gives me great pleasure in knowing that the kids aren't staying quiet. They're thinking. They're doing great things. This is fantastic, really fantastic.
0: Estão a fazer coisa boa. Isso é maravilhoso, maravilhoso.
4: Bonga Quenda there, the music from his last album, Quintal da Banga. He's speaking to BBC's Michael Rossi.
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6: not supposed to be fishing in the canal on a boat. And see these signs right here? You know why those signs are here? 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They own the canal, but they shouldn't be fishing in it. But, you know, common courtesy. Use some common sense.
7: Victor, shore fisherman on the Cape Cod Canal.
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10: Hello, welcome to Newsday on the BBC World Service with James Copnall in London and me, Anne Soy, in Nairobi.
4: Coming up on the programme, we're going to head to Pakistan to hear about the former Prime Minister, Imran Khan, who has reportedly been returned to prison after receiving medical treatment in hospital. We hope to hear from our correspondents.
10: At least 17 people have been killed in Kyiv, in the Russian capital, in the Ukrainian capital, in Russian attacks on Ukraine. A children's hospital and a school were damaged in what the city's mayor says was a purposeful attack on critical infrastructure. We'll speak to a member of parliament in Kyiv.
4: And we're going to continue our series speaking to the leading candidates to become the next United Nations Secretary General. Today, it's the former president of Chile, Michelle Bachelet. That's coming up after the latest world news.
11: BBC News with David Harper. Pakistan's former Prime Minister Imran Khan has been returned to prison after receiving medical attention in hospital in Islamabad under a Supreme Court order. An opposition spokesman confirmed that Mr. Khan had been taken back to the prison in the garrison city of Rawalpindi after spending several hours overnight at the hospital. The government said a team of doctors had conducted a detailed examination of Mr. Khan and declared him medically fit. Mazhar Abbas is a senior analyst at Pakistan's Geo News.
12: In the last few months, there were a lot of speculation, all kind of speculations about his health condition. And in the social media also, although the government categorically denied about his deteriorating health, and they said that he's medically fit, and doctors, his eye surgeon, regularly visited him. But that kind of speculations continued, particularly in the last few days.
11: Meteorologists have warned that a developing El Nino weather system could become the largest in living memory and possibly the biggest since the 19th century. The Met Office in the UK says sea temperatures in the tropical central Pacific could rise more than 3 degrees above normal. Here's our climate editor, Justin Rowlatt.
13: El Nino can shift weather patterns across the globe. Central America, tropical South America and parts of Australia are among the regions at increased risk of drought. In the Atlantic, El Nino tends to suppress hurricanes. The Met Office says the event could increase the chances of wetter, stormier conditions across northwest Europe, including the UK, this autumn and early winter. It is also likely to push up global temperatures.
11: A court in Hong Kong has convicted two pro-democracy activists of subversion. Lee Chuk-yang and Chow Hang-tung used to organise annual candlelit vigils marking China's killing of hundreds, perhaps thousands, of pro-democracy protesters in Tiananmen Square in Beijing in 1989. A third defendant, Albert Ho, a former legislator, pleaded guilty. All three will be sentenced at a later date. Martin Yip is in Hong Kong.
14: Prosecutors said the defendants intend to overthrow the communist regime by having end one-party state in the motto of their organization, the Hong Kong Alliance. The trio oversaw the only permitted major commemoration on Chinese soil of the Tiananmen Square crackdown. Local government officials cancelled it in 2020, ostensibly as an anti-COVID measure. The Chinese authorities called their group a toxic tumor.
11: Japan has carried out its first execution for more than a year. Sunao Takami was sentenced to death for killing five people in an arson attack on a pachinko gaming parlour in 2009. Japan is one of only two G7 countries, alongside the United States, to have the death penalty, but rarely uses it. You're listening to the latest world news from the BBC. Donald Trump has signed a memo proposing firm government support for a drastic increase in the number of commercial space launches. It envisages at least 1,000 rocket launches and re-entries per year by 2030, more than five times the current rate. The US president called on government agencies to work with private sector partners such as Elon Musk's SpaceX to expand space-based commerce. A battalion of the US Army is offering soldiers who re-enlist 4 days of extra leave so they can play the latest version of Grand Theft Auto. The much-anticipated video game comes out in November. With more details, here's Jacob Evans.
15: The Grand Theft Auto franchise is one of the most successful and influential in gaming history. The last edition came out 13 years ago, and fans have been desperately waiting for the newest release, GTA 6. With the offer of a few days extra leave, the US Army's 9th Brigade Engineer Battalion is hoping to capitalise on the excitement. So far, 20 of the 130 eligible troops have said yes to the deal. In exchange for the extra holiday, they'll have to commit to at least 2 more years in the Army.
11: The Trump administration has imposed more economic sanctions on state-run entities and individuals in Cuba. The Secretary of State Marco Rubio said the targets were part of what he called the regime's raison d'etre of exporting Marxism, radical resentment and communist violence. They include the Construction Ministry and the Institute of Friendship with the Peoples, which seeks to build relationships with socialist organizations around the world. A Swiss tourist has been sentenced to 1 year in prison on the Indonesian island of Bali for insulting a sacred Hindu observance. Lucian Andrin Zgragan was found guilty of violating the criminal code by posting videos of himself outdoors making profane comments on what is traditionally known as the Day of Silence. For one day each year, Bali's world-famous beaches and streets are empty of people, except for special patrols who ensure silence is observed. And that's the latest BBC News.
10: Thank you for those updates. Hello and welcome to Newsday on the BBC World Service. We're live in London with James Copnall and in Nairobi with me and Zoe. Our top story today is Pakistan's former Prime Minister Imran Khan. He's reportedly been returned to prison after receiving medical treatment in hospital. We'll bring you that story a little later in the programme.
4: We are also going to head to Ukraine in just a second. And as part of a series of interviews of candidates for the UN Secretary General post, we'll speak to Michelle Bachelet, Chile's former president. Your thoughts are always welcome. Our WhatsApp and text number is +44 77 86 20 50 85.
10: We start in Ukraine, and Kyiv's mayor Vitaly Klitschko has called for a day of mourning today with flags flown at half-mast. This comes after at least 15 people were killed on Thursday and more than 40 injured in a night of heavy Russian airstrikes. Apartment blocks, a school and a children's hospital were among buildings that were hit. President Zelensky says that a Russian drone also struck a border crossing in Moldova in the Odessa region. We can now speak to Ukrainian Member of Parliament from President Zelensky's Servant of the People Party, Yevhenia Kravchuk. Apologies for mispronouncing your name. Welcome to the program.
16: Thank you for having me.
10: Just tell us about the situation overnight. Was there more bombardment last night?
16: Well, obviously it was a bigger bombardment than usual, but overall Ukraine, almost all Ukrainian regions, at least closer to the front line in Kyiv as the capital, gets Shahed drone. Now we have these rocket drones, which are flying real fast. And it happens almost every day, not just night, but also day. But the night we had, not the last one, but the previous, of course, was, we call it a massive attack. When we get different types of missiles, together with ballistics that we cannot intercept because we have zero missiles left. So we just, you know, we can just count the hits. So we cannot hear the air defense working when ballistics hit. And when ballistics hit for Kyiv, which is really close, actually, you know, to the border with Russia, and they send the missiles often from the soil, from the land, it's really fast. So it's just, you know, a few minutes, and either people need to spend a whole night in a shelter or in a metro station, as in London during Second World War, or they do not have chance. So those people who were on the eighth, on the ninth floor of the building, obviously they didn't want to go to spend the night in a shelter, and they died in their beds. And, you know, I'm always trying to like understand how to explain people that live in 21st century, that are talking about AI, they're talking about, you know, like science and everything, and they live a normal life. They, you know, go and grab a coffee in the morning, watch news, that, you know, here in Ukraine, because of the Russian attacks and because of the violations of UN Charter, please ask these questions to the candidate. People, you know, may not wake up in the morning because someone wants to send a missile that costs millions rather than, you know, spent on their own people to kill people in Ukraine. So we would surrender and, you know, sign the capitulation. So again, right, you know, 15 people died. And then other people in Kyiv needs to get up after this night and go to work because we still need country running, we still have a life.
10: And the mayor of Kyiv has announced a day of mourning today after those attacks on Thursday. What was different about those attacks?
16: Well, it's obviously the number of people that were killed. So it's not the first day of mourning we have in Kyiv or in other cities. We just had a day of mourning the day before yesterday in Zhytomyr, which is, you know, a city 2 hours from Kyiv, where drones were attacking during the day when people are on the streets, are working, are doing something. And also, you know, they attacked, for example, a police building, killing 2 people, injuring 20 people, because police building is between 2 universities. So, you know, unfortunately, we have these mourning days quite often. And each day, all Ukraine actually has a remembrance minute at 9 a.m. every day. You know, many cars stop, people stop, and they remember all of the people that were killed. And by the way, 2025 and now 2026 is quite bigger in numbers of the deaths of civilians, of the killings of civilians, than even prior. So we could say that there is an increase of the death toll of civilians during this war of aggression over past year and this year.
10: And you say that when you hear these missiles come in, there are no interceptors. There have been calls to allies to help support with the interceptors. But what do you make of the reaction or lack of it so far?
16: Well, it's really sad because, you know, we could avoid these deaths, and actually Kremlin and Putin would understand that, you know, he might just spare money and not send them because we would have the abilities to intercept. And that's, you know, he sees the weak point because, as you see on the ground, Russians were not able to, you know, occupy the whole Donetsk region, Donbass region, and do what they want on the land. So what they have left, a weak point that they have in you know, the breach in our defense, that is interception of missiles. And I think President Zelensky actually mentioned the numbers that if we would get at least 10% of the stocks of countries in Europe that have, I mean, European continent, not EU, that have the missiles for the PAC-3, they're called, we would be able to say that, okay, we have enough to stay over winter, to stay over this period. And by the way, I mean, it's August, right? It's warm, but they are already, Russians are already targeting the civilian infrastructure, you know, the plants that produce heat. So they are preparing for humanitarian catastrophe for the winter. And also they're targeting stocks with just food, you know, the supermarkets that they have stocks with food. So they're trying, and, you know, Kyiv is 3.5 million people living in it, right? So they are dependent on the supermarkets, on the whole infrastructure. And also probably Kremlin wants to cause panic for Ukrainians that live in big cities especially.
10: Many thanks for speaking to us. That was Ukrainian MP from President Zelensky's party, Yevhenia Kravchuk.
4: This is Newsday on the BBC World Service, live in Nairobi and London, where Isaac Fanning is ready with the sports.
17: Yes, so the Premier League season is back. And James, I've got a question for you.
4: Ooh.
17: Because the champions, Arsenal, are taking on the newly promoted...
4: Champions,
17: the champions, Arsenal, yes, I did say that, are taking on the newly promoted Coventry on Friday night, looking to win a second Premier League title. Can you recall the last time Arsenal have gone back-to-back as English champions?
4: 1935. We did it 3 in a row in the 1930s.
17: Oh, good. You just ruined it. I thought I was going to embarrass you there. Yes, well, yes.
4: It's been so long, it's stuck
17: in my
4: mind. It
17: has been so long, yeah. 3 times they won the title. Well, that's ruined my fun.
4: Oh, sorry.
17: Why don't we hear from the Arsenal manager, Mikel Arteta, and what they need to do this season.
18: What we need to show is that desire and ambition to be better than what we were last season, a month ago or a week ago when we play Man City, and we have the ability to improve, to evolve, and that's what I sense and I feel around the club and especially around the place.
17: Yeah, we're going to talk a little bit more about the start of the Premier League season a little bit later on in the programme.
4: Isaac Fannin, thank you very much indeed. Now, in business, the Panama Canal Authority is limiting the number of ships that can pass through the canal as a severe El Nino weather pattern threatens the critical trade waterway. So, more Fogarty on our business desk has been looking into this. Can you explain this to us more? How is this weather pattern affecting the Panama Canal?
19: Sure. Well, let me first also say that the UK Meteorological Office has said that this El Nino weather pattern that's developing over the Pacific Ocean right now is likely to be the strongest in living memory. And so what we're seeing from the authorities who run the Panama Canal say is that the canal links both the Pacific to the Atlantic Ocean. And what's happening is that it's fed by two artificial freshwater lakes that depend on rainfall. And the Panama Canal Authority is saying that the rainfall between the months of May through to August were about a third less than the historical average. And so that's brought down the water levels in the Panama Canal itself. And so as a way to manage this and make sure that ships can still pass through, they are putting in a couple of measures to do so. But that's essentially what's happening and why we're seeing these sort of mitigating steps being taken.
4: And are we expecting then a pretty big impact for shipping, for the maritime industry?
19: Well, the amount of cargo that goes through there, so the Panama Canal handles about 5% of the global maritime trade and 40% of the container traffic that goes to and from the United States. So it's pretty significant in that region of the world. What the authorities have done in Panama is say a couple of things. One, they're reducing the number of ships that can go through on a daily basis. It may not seem like a lot every day, so it's down from 36 to 34 and then down to 32 ships a day. But if you add it over a course of a month, you know, you're getting to a couple hundred ships. Secondly, is that they are lowering draft limits. And what that means is that they are essentially saying the ships have to carry a lighter load so they don't have to sink as low into the water. That is going to reduce the amount of cargo that can be shipped between one ocean and the other ocean. And what we're seeing already is that some shipping companies are raising the costs of bringing of shipping through the Panama Canal. So we could see some follow-on costs to the consumer later on.
4: Maura Fogarty, thank you very much indeed. Now, over the past few weeks on Newsday, we've been speaking to the candidates vying to become the next leader of the United Nations. The majority of them come from Latin America, something which complies with a convention in which the Secretary General job rotates between different regions of the world. And the majority of the candidates are women, greatly improving the chance that the UN will have its first female Secretary General. Now, one of those women is the former president of Chile, Michelle Bachelet. When we spoke on the line to the Chilean capital, Santiago, I began by asking her why she wants to lead the UN.
20: First of all, I have to say that I've always understood public service as a responsibility, not as a position or a title. And I believe that in this moment, in this period of time, the United Nations is more necessary than ever. We're living through a period of geopolitical tensions, conflict, inequalities, climate.

0: believe that I have the experience, I have the capability, the competence, and the commitment with the shutter, and that I will be impartial and I will be neutral. And that's what the UN needs and the world needs, a leader, somebody can have combined leadership with experience, but I can ensure that represents all memberships of the United Nations.
1: I'm curious to see what you think of the role itself, because for many, UN Secretary General is someone who has a megaphone but perhaps needs a pistol. You can talk, but you have very little power.
0: Well, the truth is that there is this old discussion, James. I don't know if you know it, even from 2016, when there was another discussion on who will be the next Secretary General, is whether we should be a secretary or a general. Because the charter says that it is the sort of the chief co-administrator of the organization. I do believe it has to be, of course, a very good co-administrator. But at the other ha on the other hand, I would say, using sort of my knowledge on defense issues, it should be a general in terms of that somebody who has had to be on the ground when it's needed, when it matters, who had to be very active and very present in all dialogue, who can, particularly as you do it in when you have to relate to any conflicts, try to prevent conflict from happening, and you have to ensure that the Secretary General can play a better role. I have to say that it's true, though, that, I mean, on one hand, the Charter gives the Secretary General a lot of instruments. Of course, the Secretary General is not the boss of the United Nations. It cannot impose to member states certain agreements, but it can play a lot of activities in terms of good offices, mediation, build bridges, create spaces so countries could talk on either maintain the spaces when countries don't want to talk to each other.
1: If one of the challenges today is taking on powerful nations that don't believe in a multilateral approach, how could you confront America, say, or Russia, perhaps even China, when you would be required to get their approval to get the job?
0: I have been, and I think many people who know me and who have seen me, not only in UN Women, but particularly as High Commissioner of Human Rights, that I believe, really believe in independence, impartiality, and neutrality. And I think that that's the only possibility that we can rebuild trust in the organization, because there's a lot of lack of trust in the organization. I've been in New York meeting with many member states, and many feel very lack of power because they're small. They don't like the veto in the Security Council. They feel that that paralyzes. But this is reality. The reality is that we have five permanent members that do have veto power. But you need to work always, I would say, aligned to the charter, but on the other hand, try to identify what are the areas where you can find certain common agreements. So where you can build on that. Maybe not what you want, not what you desire completely, but then you can build on that. That's been what I've been doing as minister, as president of the Republic twice in my experience. And you can advance, maybe not to progress all you want, but you can advance. And I do believe that this is difficult today because I don't even know today if how much possible it is an agreement between the P5, huh? Because the situation is very, it's a lot of tensions.
1: One of the very last things you did as UN Human Rights Commissioner, 2022, you released a report on claims of abuse against Uyghur Muslims and other ethnic minorities in China. Your report accused China of serious human rights violations. You were criticized for going too far and for not going far enough, depending on who was criticizing you, and praised too in other quarters as well. But I wonder what that experience told you about the United Nations and perhaps about the type of Secretary General that you would want to become.
0: Well, I have to tell you, I had to do a lot of reports that not only that one that you mentioned, but also on settlements and, of course, on the war in Ukraine and on other reports on violation of human rights in Belarus and other places, African descent and police brutality that I know that some countries have not liked. But that shows who I am. And I'm not scared. I don't have fear of doing what needs to be done.

0: Michelle Bachelet there, former president of Chile, now in the running to be the next United Nations Secretary General.
1: Now in Pakistan, imprisoned former Prime Minister Imran Khan was taken to a private hospital in the capital after midnight local time for medical treatment. A three-judge Supreme Court panel ordered authorities to take Mr. Khan to Shifa International Hospital in Islamabad for a medical examination following months of concerns from his family and personal physicians about his health and access to medical care. But Pakistan's Minister of Health, Ataullah Tarar, has said that he was assessed as medically fit to return to prison. Mr. Khan has been in jail since 2023 on corruption charges, which he insists were politically motivated. Let's now speak to our correspondent, Carrie Davis. Carrie, what's the latest? Was Mr. Khan able to see his family at all?
2: So we do know that Mr. Khan has been able to see his family since this Supreme Court judgment was made. In fact, on the Tuesday, the day that this court judgment came out, his sister was able to visit him in hospital, in Adiyala Hospital. But in terms of this particular hospital visit, there's also a lot of confusion around exactly what happened late last night. As you say, the court order was made that he should be moved to this hospital called Shifa, which is a private facility. There had been a dispute that the government had suggested that actually he should not be going to a private facility, he should be going to a state-run facility. His party maintained that they wanted him to be at this particular hospital. We spent several hours outside it late last night, and we'd heard from his political party that Mr. Khan had been brought there and was being seen inside. We never got official confirmation from the authorities. And now this morning we have heard from Pakistan's authorities that instead he actually did go to a state-run facility, to another hospital altogether. They say that is because of security concerns. However, they do say that there were doctors from the private facility that came. And they also, there's been discussion about whether his sister as well, who is also a doctor, was present too, to be able to monitor those tests. One of the anticipations had been that Mr. Khan wouldn't be just in the hospital for a relatively brief time. Some had thought he might be there until his next court hearing, which is in the middle of September. So then it came with some surprise that we had an announcement also from the information minister saying that he had already been transferred back to Adiyala prison, back to the prison that he's been kept in. And of course, he has been in prison for more than 3 years now. Now, one of the reasons this is being seen as particularly significant is not just the fact that obviously there's been lots of discussion about Imran Khan's health, and his family have talked about the fact that because they haven't been able to visit him in person for many months, that they are concerned about exactly what his health condition is like. But there's also been a lot of interest in the fact that this has been granted by the courts, because in those 3 years where Mr. Khan's cases have been fought by his lawyers, he's seen relatively little relief from the court system. And often that has been criticised by his party as being an indication that there is a political bias against Mr. Khan, that he's not getting this relief. So the fact that he did now get some form of relief from the court system means that there's also been a lot of speculation about whether there happened to be some form of political manoeuvrings going on behind the scenes. Now, that is very difficult to know whether that is true or not, but that is certainly what a lot of people are talking about here in Islamabad, which is why all of these little developments, which hospital he has gone to, who was there at the time, how quickly he's being moved back, are also being seen not just in light of Mr. Khan's health, but also in terms of what might be moving and happening in Pakistani politics. That is still very unclear.
1: Many thanks, Carrie Davis, there with those updates on the situation in Pakistan, where we understand that the imprisoned former Prime Minister Imran Khan was taken to hospital and has now been returned to prison. It is not clear, as Carrie was saying, whether his family, his sister, who is also a medical doctor, was able to see him, or whether his physicians of choice were also present when he was seen in hospital. You're listening to Newsday from the BBC World Service with me, Anne Soy, Nairobi, and James Copnall in London. There's plenty more to come.
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1: The Nigerian government approves plans to decriminalise attempted suicide. We'll go to the country to find out more.
0: The authorities in Uttar Pradesh transfer nearly 100 murder cases from a judge who handed out 22 death sentences in 4 months.
1: And we have an interview with one of the members of the rock band The Killers as well. But first, this news.
2: BBC News with Neil Nunes. Pakistan's former Prime Minister Imran Khan has been returned to prison in Rawalpindi after receiving medical attention in hospital in Islamabad under a Supreme Court order. The government said a team of doctors had conducted a detailed examination of Mr. Khan and declared him medically fit. Meteorologists have warned that a developing El Nino weather system could become the largest in living memory and possibly the biggest since the 19th century. Sea temperatures in the tropical central Pacific could rise more than 3 degrees above normal. Central and South America, as well as parts of Australia, face increased risks of drought. A court in Hong Kong has convicted 2 pro-democracy activists of subversion. Lee Chok Yan and Chow Hung Tung used to organize annual candlelit vigils marking China's crackdown on pro-democracy protesters in Tiananmen Square in 1989. Japan has carried out its first execution for more than a year. Sanao Takami was sentenced to death for killing 5 people in an arson attack in 2009. The Trump administration has imposed more economic sanctions on state-run entities and individuals in Cuba. They include an institution that engages with socialist organizations around the world. A Swiss tourist has been sentenced to 1 year in prison on the Indonesian island of Bali for insulting a sacred Hindu observance. Lucian Andrin Skragen was found guilty of violating the criminal code by posting videos of himself outdoors, making profane comments on what's traditionally known as the Day of Silence. And Donald Trump has signed a memo proposing firm government support for a drastic increase in the number of commercial space launches. BBC News.
0: Many thanks for that summary of the news. Hello and welcome to Newsday from the BBC World Service. We're coming to you live from Nairobi with me, Ansoi, and from London with James Copnall. Over the next half hour, we'll hear from a psychiatrist in Nigeria as the country decriminalizes suicide.
1: And from northern India, where a judge has had over 100 cases removed from him after he handed out a staggering 22 death penalty in 4 months. Also, we will pick through the logistics and the politics of the return of Prince Harry and his family to the UK, speaking to our royal correspondent. And as ever, we welcome your messages, which for WhatsApp and text, the number is +44 77 86 20 50 85.
0: Let's begin this half hour in Nigeria. That announcement by the government there that it has approved plans to decriminalise attempted suicide. Nigeria's health minister said that suicide was a major public health concern. It's being suggested that proposed changes mark a significant shift in mental health policy in the country, where suicide is currently punishable by up to 1 year in prison, a fine, or both. That is attempted suicide that is punishable. Well, for reaction, we can now cross to Lagos and speak to Dr. Veronica Nyamali, president of the Association of Psychiatrists in Nigeria. Welcome to the program. How has this development been received within your association?
3: Thank you very much for having me. We've been happy about the development. It's a welcome development. It's been a long-awaited one, and we're happy to have that. We're really happy to have that.
0: How significant is it? Just tell us about the significance of the decision.
3: It's very, very significant because now it is showing that the government of Nigeria has shifted from having an impression that those that attempt suicide shouldn't be seen as offenders, really. They are people that need treatment and support. Before now, anybody that survives suicide can face up to a year in prison. So now we are moving from criminal penalty, arguing that people in crisis need health care and psychosocial support rather than incarceration. So this is novel, is what we have been hoping for, and we hope we'll make progress in a short while, because there are processes before we get to implementation.
0: How do you anticipate it will change things, one, for the survivors, but two, generally, for, you know, those in the profession like you?
3: Well, we keep advocating so that people will be informed when it comes to mental health care and what needs to be done in terms of crisis. Because suicide, really, in Nigeria, should be a national crisis because of the figures that we are getting. And we have plans by the Nigerian government. We have our National Mental Health Act. We are waiting for that to be implemented. And it's been a very long wait, which is a challenge, a real challenge. We are hopeful that with this new progress, there will be, like now they've called for an amendment of that act. We are hopeful that it will take into consideration the new suicide bill, it will be incorporated, and everything will work together for good. So the government of Nigeria has, we have a National Mental Health Act, we have a 2023 National Mental Health Policy, we have a National Suicide Prevention Strategic Framework. So many things are going on. Recently, we had the development of a National Mental Health Costed Strategic Plan, which I was part of, is an ongoing project. So with all of these things, we are hopeful that the government will be ready to make a way to get our Mental Health Act implemented. Once it is implemented, right, it will be easy for everybody to benefit when it comes to mental health care.
0: In terms of mental health care, beyond the legislation and the policies,
3: yes,
0: that you're talking about, what more needs to be done to improve the situation in Nigeria?
3: A lot of things need to be done. For example, as psychiatrists, we face a lot of challenges in Nigeria, working in a system where demand is enormous and the resources to meet them are actually extremely limited. So the challenges are not simply about having too few psychiatrists, but they also extend to funding, little funding, working conditions, infrastructure, and of course, the wider stigma around mental health issues.
0: So, indeed, sounds like there are many challenges that you face dealing with mental health in Nigeria. Thank you very much for speaking to us, Dr. Veronica Nyamali, President of the Association of Psychiatrists in Nigeria.
1: This is Newsday on the BBC World Service, live in Nairobi in London. Here's Isaac with the sports.
4: Yeah, the new Premier League season starts on Friday. Can you believe it? It is back already. Arsenal taking on Coventry in the opening game of the season. Let's speak to the esteemed football journalist Henry Winter. Morning to you, Henry.
5: Morning, Isaac. Happy new season.
4: Happy new season to you as well. It's a great way to start the new season. Champions of England against the champions of the Championship.
5: Yeah, I was there at Arsenal for an event on Wednesday night. Bruno Guimaraes was introduced to the fans, and you can't move for champions logos from small signs to huge great banners. So I think everyone will be reminded who are champions.
4: Yeah, they will be. And I mean, last week, I know the Community Shield, it's seen as a propped up friendly, but it felt like Arsenal looked a lot freer than they have done in other finals.
5: Yeah, I mean, Manchester City were poor. You can't read too much into the annual curtain raiser, but what you can read into it is Arsenal's hunger, whether it's Bruno Guimaraes playing in midfield, whether it's Declan Rice coming on, whether it's the three Spanish world champions that Arsenal's got. Particularly interesting was a very fit Saka, who will absolutely be up for it this season, and also a very hungry Martin Odegaard. We saw that with Norway in the World Cup, that he was really taking games by the scruff of his neck, which he didn't always do for Arsenal last season, but absolutely showing his captaincy.
4: It's such a strange thing for Arsenal, because we look at that team and we say Saka didn't have the best season last year, Odegaard didn't have the best season last year, and yet they still won the title. That must mean that they are probably the team to beat this season.
5: Brilliant defence last season, David Raya in goal, and obviously Gabriel at centre-half. William Saliba is injured, but what do Arsenal do? They go and buy one of the best English centre-backs around in Ezri Konsa from Aston Villa. They've now got seven centre-backs, and they've also got some fantastic kids as well. Let's not forget Miles Lewis-Skelly, whether at left-back, but particularly in central midfield, 19, Hungary, and that academy element, one of our own. So you've got Saka, and then you've got Max Dowman, sort of, he's only just finished his GCSEs exams, and he'll probably play an increasing part for Arsenal.
4: Off the field, Henry, one of the big stories that seems to have really clouded the Premier League seasons over the last few years is around the charges facing Manchester City. It's been 4 years that this case has been dragging on. Do we have any idea when we might see this end to the saga?
5: Not really. And I mean, isn't that ridiculous? And as you say, it is a saga. It does cast a cloud over the game. It's frustrating for Manchester City fans, because they're having all this, criticism thrown against them. They deny all charges. It's also ridiculously expensive. I mean, they've spent about £150 million, both sides, Premier League and Manchester City, in legal fees. You think how that could be invested in grassroots across the country. That is what? That's 150 3G pitches across the country. And so it's the Premier League and the clubs have to agree that there is a cap on timing, that these events are sorted out quicker. Also, not so many charges. Maybe be a bit more specific and focus on 10, 20 charges, find out the sort of the guilt or otherwise of that, rather than this huge cavalry charge of 115 charges.
4: Right, let's get back to sort of the action. What are you most excited to see this season? I know there's a lot of change in the Premier League.
5: I mean, there's always that fluidity when new teams come up and you just hope they don't go back down again. But last season was really good. And I think there'll be a lot of interest in Coventry tonight. Look, it's a tall order. They're playing against the champions, the favourites in Arsenal. But Frank Lampard, you know, there's he's got a point to prove in the Premier League. They've bought well with Rushworth and elements like that. I just hope we see what everyone goes into the season with, that VAR behaves itself and players don't cheat.
4: Yeah, fingers crossed. Henry, always great chatting to you. That's football journalist Henry Winter joining us on the line. I know, James, you are very, very excited for the opening game of the season.
6: I am, as an Arsenal fan, yeah. Henry was mentioning the champions branding everywhere, and I, like many Arsenal fans, have bought a shirt produced by Arsenal, the Arsenal shirt. Instead of a name and number on the back, it's got Champions 26.
4: Listen, I did the same thing when Palace won the FA Cup, so I will not judge you, sir, even though you've got the wrong jersey.
6: Isaac, thank you.
0: You're going to have to get me a jersey as well.
6: Yeah, you're an Arsenal fan now, right, Anne?
4: Anne, I hope you're not an Arsenal fan. We are fighting for your football affections. You cannot be an Arsenal fan.
0: There you go. You're listening to Newsday from the BBC World Service with me, Anne Soy, and Isaac and James in London. A reminder now of the main headlines this hour. Pakistan says that former Prime Minister Imran Khan has been returned to prison after being declared medically fit by a team of hospital doctors. Weather experts say that this year's El Nino could become the largest in living memory. And two pro-democracy activists in Hong Kong have been convicted on sedition charges.
6: And there are plenty of headlines, too, about our next story here in the UK this morning. Prince Harry's plan to return with his family has raised a number of questions on the front pages here. Who will fund their security? Will it heal that reported rift with his brother, Prince William? And might his wife, Meghan, resume her acting career? Three talking points on the BBC website alone. Well, thankfully, we're joined by BBC's royal correspondent, Helena Wilkinson from Windsor, to help us answer those questions. Let's start, if we can, with security, because that has obviously cost and other implications. What's the thinking right now?
7: Yeah, that's one of the questions that is being asked at the moment. You'll remember that when Prince Harry left the UK to go to California with his family, his security here in the UK was downgraded because he was a non-working royal and he had moved out of the country. The question is, now that he and his family are returning to the UK, how is his security going to look? When he was over in America, he had his own private security, and he was angry that the security here in the UK when he returned had been downgraded. There is a Whitehall committee called RAVEC. They look at security around royalty and also VIPs. Now, remember that when Prince Harry does return with his family to live here in the UK, they will continue to be non-working royals. They will be private citizens, but Prince Harry is the son of the king. And so this committee will have to make a new assessment, one that is tailored to Prince Harry's new circumstances. And they may now decide to give him levels of taxpayer funded protection that he has always wanted. But that is not clear at this stage.
6: We learned from the reporting that even the king was unaware of Prince Harry's plans to return until relatively recently. So does such a sudden return pose potential difficulties in arranging security at short notice, as it were?
7: What we don't know is when Prince Harry alerted the people who need to know about security. That's what we don't know. The decision does seem quite sudden for them to return back to the UK. We know that the king was informed fairly recently about Prince Harry and his family coming back, as recently as last weekend. The king is said to be pleased that he will be able to spend more time with the Sussex family, but said that will be done in private. In terms of another potential challenge when Prince Harry does come back, is that very strained, difficult relationship, non-existent at the moment, relationship that he does have with his brother, Prince William. We're in Windsor at the moment. Prince William and Catherine live not too far away from the castle where we are. Prince Harry, when they return, we know that they're going to be living out of London. We don't know exactly where. There are rumours it could be in the Cotswolds and Northampton area. But Prince William and Prince Harry do have a non-existent relationship at the moment, and there are questions about whether, when Prince Harry does come back, whether there will be any chance of that being rebuilt at all. No signs at the moment, and I think you can expect Prince William in the months ahead, he will be very much focused on his royal work and his royal duty.
6: Do you think proximity, the fact that Prince Harry will be back, will lead to public pressure from newspapers and others for some sort of attempt at reconciliation, or does it simply not that work that way with the royal family?
7: I think Prince William, it's very clear, has been very angry with his brother following revelations in Prince Harry's autobiography, Spare, in which he made a number of claims about the royal family and including Prince William as well. It may be he is the older brother. Will he take the lead and try and get some kind of reconciliation with his younger brother? But at this stage, there are no signs of that at all. But it will be a challenge because they will be much closer. In some sense, it was easier for Prince William when his brother was so far away in California. But the fact that they will be pretty close when he does return will make things much more of a challenge. But Prince William will very much want to keep out of any drama that emerges once the Sussexes do return. And as I say, he will want to focus on his royal duties.
6: Helena Wilkinson, our royal correspondent, speaking to us live from near Windsor Castle. Thank you very much indeed.
0: Now, the authorities in northern India have transferred nearly 100 murder cases from a judge after he handed out more than 17 sentences in the past, death penalties in the past 4 months. The Uttar Pradesh government moved the cases from Ravi Kumar Divakar, who heads a lower court, after the Bar Association expressed apprehensions. Let's now head to Delhi and talk to Karuna Nundi, a senior advocate in the Supreme Court of India. Welcome to the program. So, in the last barely 100 days, Judge Ravi Kumar Divakar is said to have sentenced 17 people to death across 7 separate murder trials out of 22 accused. Is that unusual?
8: It's completely unprecedented. And the fact that he's violated all sorts of guidelines that have come from the Supreme Court, where only the rarest of rare case and cases that murder cases or rape cases that result in a vegetative state or particular kinds of gang rape cases that offend the conscience of the collective. Well, that's the standard to sentence a person to death. Now, many of us disagree with the standard and we think the standard is wrong, but it's also true that only 12 people have been executed so far in this country ever. Right. So this number from a single judge is kind of wild. So it's a very good thing that that his work has been transferred. Not by the authorities in North India, but it's very specific by a sessions judge, the sessions judge in the court that he works. The murder of cases have been transferred.
0: And he presides over what's called a fast-track court. Can you tell us what that is about? Why a fast-track court?
8: So the pressure on courts in India is massive. And it's because our population is so vast compared to our legal, our court structures. And so what happens while the court system is being built, and it's not as fast as one would like at all, is that some cases get designated cases for the fast track court. And those are some rape cases, some murder cases, etc. It doesn't mean that the court always functions as a fast track court. They may have some cases that are just regular, and some cases that are on the fast track. It just means that that the time taken to decide the case should be shorter. Now, sometimes due process suffers, but it needn't, because the time taken in the slower, non-fast track courts, if you will, is quite long. So
0: right.
8: If you have trials that are day-to-day, that should work.
0: And so what happens to these sentences that have already been passed by Judge Divakar, given what has happened now that, more than nearly 100 cases have been moved from him?
8: Well, Anne, I'm almost certain that they'll be overturned because I had opportunity to look into some of these cases. And so they're the murder of a farmer, for example, after holding him ransom and asking for 500,000 rupees. Now, while this is brutal and while this deserves, in my view, punishment, I do believe in carceral punishment in the absence of anything more effective. It's not a rarest of rare case. It doesn't offend the collective conscience of the people in the same way as the Supreme Court meant in the judgments in Bachchan Singh and Machi Singh. So I'm almost certain that perhaps all of these judgments will be overturned. As I said,
0: so
8: previously, the last
0: appeal.
8: Person who was executed, they will definitely, well, if there's a death sentence, it will always go to appeal. It'll always go to the High Court. It'll always go to the Supreme Court. And as I mentioned earlier, 12 people have been executed so far. In my view, that's too many. But the last person who was executed was in 2020, and that was the famous Delhi gang rape case accused. And it hasn't happened since. It is also true, in fairness, that there are 500 people on death row, about 500 people as we speak. But there are mercy
0: right.
8: petitions, there are routes to, get them out.
0: Many thanks for giving us those updates. Karuna Nundi, a senior advocate in the Supreme Court of India, and she mentioned the 500,000 Indian rupees that was the ransom for the farmer who was killed. That's equivalent to just over $5,000.
6: Over the last 25 years, the front man of the American rock band The Killers, Brandon Flowers, has travelled the world, playing in stadiums everywhere from Paraguay to Ukraine. But for his new solo album, the star has gone back to his hometown in Utah and the country music his dad used to play on the car ride to school. Our music correspondent, Mark Savage, went to meet him. Are we human?
9: Or are we dancing? For the last 25 years, we've been used to hearing Brandon Flowers sounding like this, but his new album takes a different direction. It's just another day
10: in paradise. What made you want to make a country record?
11: If you followed the band, there's always been little hints. A lot of guys in my line of business, they develop drug addictions, and I got a country addiction.
9: The album was inspired by Brandon's return to his hometown in Utah and the memories of his childhood that prompted.
11: At first, I was a little bit like an adolescent, I think. But now it's just, we're really fortunate that we were able to raise the kids in Utah. And, I would take them to the park where my dad taught me to ride a bike. The pond is fed by July melted snow. The seasons did have a big impact on me. And it's actually crept its way into quite a bit of the songwriting.
9: The album's also full of personal reflections. In one song, Brandon imagines meeting Elvis Presley and asking him, is the fame and the fortune really worth it?
11: That's maybe the most weirdly poignant moment on the record. When he laughs when I ask him if it was all worth it. Because that's just something that I'm letting you in on maybe more about myself, than on any other song I think that I've ever written.
10: Is it all worth it?
11: I don't know. Yeah, sometimes I wonder, what am I trying to achieve? And what am I trying to prove? And who am I trying to prove it to? I'm trying to explain to my kids, because I worry about them comparing themselves to my success. And there's so much luck involved in my success. My dad didn't have anything like that. But I think, is he less happy than me? Or more? He may be more happy than I am. And he made $25,000 a year, and barely got by. But he's 82 and he paints and goes to garage sales. And he's like, pumped for that. He's pumped for it. Yeah, I don't know if it's worth it. I don't know anymore.
9: That fame can all be traced back to this song. Coming out of my cage and I've been doing just fine. Mr. Brightside, written in 2001, propelled the Killers to the top of the bill at festivals like Reading, Leeds and Glastonbury. It's now the longest-running entry ever in the UK singles chart, with 519 weeks in the top 100.
10: How do you even begin to comprehend that?
11: It's hard to wrap your head around it. And I just tell people I genuinely don't feel a part of it so much anymore. It's a song it's the world's song. I don't think, oh, that's my song. You just hear it and it just exists. I don't know.
10: Do you still get a thrill when the audience sings every word back to you?
11: Yeah. No, I mean, I can still, there's an enthusiasm, obviously, that you can pick up on. And that some of these people, it might be their first time hearing it. And so that doesn't get old.
6: That was Brandon Flowers, a frontman of the American rock band The Killers, well over a quarter of a century. He was talking to our music correspondent Mark Savage. Plenty more to come here on Newsday on the BBC World Service. We're live in Nairobi with Anne Soy and in London with me, James Cotnell.
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6: Hello and welcome to Newsday on the BBC World Service with Anne Soy in Nairobi and James Cocknell in London.
0: Pakistan's former Prime Minister Imran Khan is back in prison after a hospital visit. The visit had been ordered by the Supreme Court. The government had said that the examination found nothing that needed immediate care. We'll go to Pakistan to find out more.
6: A new generation of Israeli settlers has returned to the occupied West Bank settlement of Kadim 2 decades after it was evacuated by a previous government, our correspondent reports.
0: And we will discuss Israel's plans for East Jerusalem with a former Palestinian minister.
6: And shares for the largest retailer in the United States, Walmart, have tumbled. It's an indication of the economic pinch being felt in the country and higher fuel prices caused by the war with Iran. That's coming up after the latest world news.
2: BBC News with Neil Nunes. Pakistan's former Prime Minister Imran Khan has been returned to prison after receiving medical attention in hospital in Islamabad under a Supreme Court order. He's been held in prison for 3 years on corruption charges he said are politically motivated. Carrie Davis is in Islamabad.
16: Imran Khan's hospital visit was the result of the most significant relief he's been given by the courts since his imprisonment more than 3 years ago on charges he says are politically motivated. The judges made their decision after considering a medical report that highlighted his fluctuating blood pressure, anxiety, and palpitations. But exactly what happened overnight is unclear. The court directed Mr. Khan to be taken to the private Shifa International Hospital. This morning, Pakistan's information minister has said he was taken to a state-run hospital because of the security situation. The minister also said that Imran Khan had been transferred back to prison after being declared medically fit by a team of doctors.
2: Meteorologists have warned that a developing El Nino weather system could become the largest in living memory and possibly the biggest since the 19th century. The Met Office in the UK says sea temperatures in the tropical central Pacific could rise more than 3 degrees above normal. A court in Hong Kong has convicted 2 pro-democracy activists of subversion. Lee Chuk-yan and Chow Hung Tong used to organize annual candlelit vigils marking China's killing of hundreds, perhaps thousands, of pro-democracy protesters in Tiananmen Square in 1989. A third defendant, Albert Ho, pleaded guilty. Martin Yip is in Hong Kong.
17: Mr. Lee and Mr. Ho, both veteran lawmakers, and Ms. Chow, a barrister, have been detained for nearly 5 years since they were charged in 2021 under the Beijing-imposed draconian national security law. The trio oversaw the only permitted major commemoration on Chinese soil of the Tiananmen Square crackdown. Local government officials cancelled it in 2020, ostensibly as an anti-COVID measure.
2: Japan has carried out its first execution for more than a year. The country is one of only 2 in the G7 alongside the US to have the death penalty, but rarely uses it. Our Tokyo correspondent Kurumi Mori has this report.
18: The Ministry of Justice executed 58-year-old Suna Takami for killing 5 people in an arson attack at a pachinko parlor in Osaka. Takami poured gasoline on the floor and set it on fire, killing 5 customers and employees and injuring 10 others. His defense argued that he had diminished mental capacity, but the courts upheld his death sentence. This execution came 17 years after the crime and marked the first under the current Takaichi administration.
2: This is the latest world news from the BBC. Australian police have charged a man with trying to give Ukrainian military information to people he believed were linked to Russian intelligence. The authorities say the 27-year-old Russian-Australian dual national joined the Ukrainian armed forces last year and then tried to pass military information to people in Australia he thought were intelligence operatives. The UK government has said French police tactics are becoming more effective in stopping small boats carrying migrants across the English Channel to Britain. It credits the French authorities with intercepting nearly 200 potential crossings involving over 4,000 migrants in recent months. Chinese researchers have found that areas with large amounts of solar panels have fewer birds. The study says this is because of the impact of farms and grasslands being rapidly cleared for renewable energy centers. Here's Jessica McCallum.
19: The scientists looked at 2,000 counties across China and concluded that areas with the most solar investment had seen a fall in the number and variety of birds. Both resident and migratory birds were affected. The researchers said the finding posed a green dilemma, pitting carbon reduction measures against conservation ones. They're calling for solar farms to be built in places like deserts, on less green, habitat-rich land, to try and address the problem. China has been undergoing a renewables revolution in recent years as part of the government's plan to achieve carbon neutrality before 2060.
2: A Swiss tourist has been sentenced to 1 year in prison on the Indonesian island of Bali for insulting a sacred Hindu observance. Lucian Andrin Sragan was found guilty of violating the criminal code by posting videos of himself outdoors making profane comments on what's traditionally known as the Day of Silence. BBC World News.
0: Thank you for that news. 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
6: In the programme today, we have stories from Pakistan, the occupied West Bank and the United States. And we're going to look ahead to the start of the English Premier League.
0: You can send in your thoughts on anything you hear on the programme. 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
6: Start in Pakistan, where the imprisoned former Prime Minister Imran Khan was taken to a private hospital after midnight local time for medical treatment before he was returned to prison. A three-judge Supreme Court panel had ordered the authorities to take Mr. Khan to the Shifa International Hospital for a medical examination following months of concerns from his family and personal physicians about his health and access to medical care. Mr. Khan has been jailed since 2023 on corruption charges, which he insists were politically motivated. Earlier, I spoke to the Pakistani journalist and commentator Mazhar Abbas, who's currently working as a senior analyst for Geo News and as a columnist for the Daily Jang. I began by asking him what we know about Imran Khan's health.
20: Not much, except that his eye condition was pretty bad, and although he has been treated, but in high security, he was brought to the hospital. The Supreme Court order was very clear that he should be shifted to the hospital, and within 2 days, and he was brought. And then the latest is that he has been sent back to jail. As far as the court hearing is concerned, because the government had filed an appeal against shifting him to a private hospital, and they insist that he, if at all, he should have been shifted to a government hospital. But finally, they brought him to the International Shifa Hospital under heavy security. And the latest was that he has been sent back to prison. And not much has been come out because there were high security, media were not allowed. Even, according to news reports, there were around 800 security personnel around the hospital. So it was a well-guarded, hospital. Mm. He was brought there and treated there. We don't know about because there were no news from the doctors, from the hospital.
6: And patient confidentiality, of course, as well. Yeah. How long had his family and lawyers been campaigning or asking for him to receive that sort of medical care, though?
20: For the last few months, except for his wife, who has been allowed to visit him because she's already in prison. So, but she was she's allowed to visit him once a week. And other than that, the lawyers and the doctor and his sisters were not being allowed for the reason because the government took the position that they often politicize, their meetings with him and came out with political statements. So So they imposed ban on them. And in the Supreme Court also, when the Supreme Court allowed that he should be shifted to hospital for treatment, the Supreme Court also warned the party leaders and the family not to politicize the issue or not to, you know, held any demonstrations or that kind of a thing. So that was a condition imposed by the Supreme Court also. So in any case, he was brought in early hours of Friday morning and then shifted back to the hospital. That's the latest.
1: Would I be right in thinking, though, that even if the Supreme Court does not want this matter to be politicised, and presumably the government too, it is intensely political for hundreds of thousands, perhaps millions of Imran Khan's supporters, particularly those who believe that his corruption verdict was a politically motivated one?
20: That's true, because the party has already given a call for a long march on 27 September, and that was one of the reasons, and one of the, you know, demands is that the party leaders and the family should be allowed to meet him. So definitely the issue of his treatment and his condition, his medical condition, his health condition had been politicized by the party, and obviously because he is one of the most popular leaders and still command a lot of popularity in Pakistan. So there were you know, concern, and even not only his party but his allies also expressed deeply concern. I met the leader of the opposition, Mehmood Khan Achakzai, and he too was concerned about his health. So that's the issue. Definitely, because he's a political leader, the issue, anything coming out about Imran Khan or about his health condition or you know, condition in prison, it's a matter of politics, and there's no doubt about it.
1: And does it remain a fairly destabilizing issue in Pakistan as a whole, this?
20: Yeah, it's a matter, you know, every person, every second person, if you visit to any city, the one thing they do ask, how is he? And whether he's coming out or not. These kind of questions you get, you know, as a reporter, I can say, as a journalist, I can say that I come across, you know, a lot of people every day, and they normally ask me whether he will be released or not, how is his condition, because in the last few weeks there were a lot of speculation, all kind of speculations about his health condition, and in the social media also, although the government categorically denied about his deteriorating health, and they said that he's you know, medically fit, and doctors, his eye surgeon regularly visited him. Yeah, but that kind of speculations continued, particularly in the last few days. These speculations were, you know, even to an extent that, you know, some reports suggest that he's no more, but that's obviously a speculation. And finally, the Supreme Court, the three bench of the Supreme Court, took this issue and clearly ordered, because government was very pretty concerned about that decision. Because the Supreme Court clearly said that he should be treated, a medical board should be constituted to come out with a report whether he should be admitted or not.
1: The thoughts there of veteran Pakistani journalist and commentator Mazhar Abbas.
0: You're listening to Newsday from the BBC with me, Ansoi Nairobi, and James Copnell in London. These are our main headlines this hour. Pakistan says the former Prime Minister Imran Khan has been returned to prison after being declared medically fit by a team of doctors. And weather experts say this year's El Nino could become the largest in living memory. And two pro-democracy activists in Hong Kong have been convicted on sedition charges. It's coming up to 14 minutes past the hour. Time now for some sports news with Isaac Fannin.
3: The Premier League season, Anne, starts on Friday as the champions Arsenal take on the newly promoted Coventry City. Remarkable turnaround for Coventry, who 8 years ago were playing in the fourth tier of English football. But they are back on the big time, and we're going to chat about them a little bit later on in the programme. And we've also got a bit of breaking transfer news. Spurs have agreed a $102 million deal that could rise to $115 million to sign Manchester City's Brazilian winger, Savinho. the 22-year-old undergoing a medical before signing a long-term deal. Carlos Alcaraz will return to the US Open tennis after missing the last 4 months with a wrist injury. The news, weirdly, was confirmed by the football influencer Fabrizio Romano. Elsewhere, US Open organisers will offer the biggest prize fund in Grand Slam history, with a total of $108 million on offer, which marks a 20% increase on last year. The singles champion will receive $5.5 million, and first-round losers will take home $140,000, which is 27% more than last year.
6: And also about the price of a one Savinio.
3: Yes, exactly, which I just noticed as I was reading that. Savinio potentially costing more. Crazy.
6: Idafana, thank you very much indeed. Let's talk some more big numbers now, but not as big as Walmart would like, because sales at the US retail giant grew at their slowest pace for more than 6 years in the most recent quarter, which might well suggest that American shoppers are under strain. Our business presenter, Maura Fogarty, is here to tell us more. So explain this to us, if you can.
5: Yeah, James. So Walmart is, you know, it's considered a good measure of how the U.S. consumer is feeling because, number one, it's huge in America, right? It's one of the largest employers in America. It's got, you know, stores all over the country. And so when it announces its earnings results and its sales, it gives you a good indication of what shoppers are feeling, and especially shoppers at the lower end of the income scale. So what they're saying is that when they looked at sales between May and July, they found that it still grew, but it was at the slowest pace for more than 6 years. And that's because they very explicitly said that's because of the rising cost of petrol in the United States. The chief financial officer, John David Rainey, said that with rising petrol prices, that consumers and shoppers have actually less spare cash available. And as a result, we're starting to pull back and just focus more on the product that they really need to buy, like food, for example, kind of what they consider core products. Mm. So it gives you a sense of just how much the war in Iran has had an impact on American shoppers. Now, what Walmart is trying to do is say, hey, listen, we're going to lower prices for you so that you can keep coming back and shopping here. And so what they've done is they've used price cuts, which they called rollbacks, on around 11,000 products to keep shoppers coming back in again.
6: So sales are slowing. Does that then automatically mean that Walmart's profits are going to suffer?
5: So it is highly profitable in the first place. Let me just say that. But, you know, it's interesting. They received about $3 billion in refunds from the U.S. government because of that Supreme Court ruling on tariffs, right? So they've got some money coming in the door as a refund. They're using some of that to offset the lower prices that they are putting on their products for consumers. And what that does mean is that it makes the profit margin a little bit smaller. At the same time, they're spending money on automation, on technology upgrades. They're building new warehouses as well. So all this does add up to higher costs for Walmart overall. At this point, there's no indication that they're not going to be making money, but it is something to keep an eye on, especially if consumers in the U.S. are pulling back on their spending for a longer period of time.
6: Maura Fogarty on our business desk. Thank you.
0: Now, Israeli settlers have returned to the settlement of Kadim in the occupied West Bank 21 years after it was evacuated by a previous Israeli government. Kadim is the last of four West Bank settlements dismantled in 2005 to be reopened under the current Israeli government, and is part of a sprint to expand settlements across the West Bank before Israeli elections are held in October. Our Middle East correspondent Lucy Williamson has this report from outside Kadim in the occupied West Bank.
21: Flanked by government ministers and rows of new white caravans, settler leader Yossi Dagan congratulated Kadim's new settler families as the inaugural ribbon was cut. "We've corrected the expulsion from northern Samaria," Dagan said, using the biblical name for the occupied West Bank, vowing that Jewish settlers would return to Gaza too. This area around Jenin is the latest focus of Israel's push to expand settlements across the West Bank. Government ministers and settler leaders were invited to

0: But now, they already drove my nephews away from their citrus trees, telling them, you have no place here, don't come back. Kadim was one of four Israeli settlements forcibly evacuated in 2005. Israel's current government has reopened all four of them and approved more new settlements in the area as well, overturning a 20-year ban on Israeli settlers around Jenin. By the time caravans had arrived at the new settlement of Emek Dotan, Palestinian teacher Sama Jabba says the problems had already begun.
1: Settlers try to enter our homes and provoke us in every possible way. The biggest problem is after midnight. After midnight, they have powerful floodlights, and they stop right next to the house, shining them directly through the windows, house after house, until 2 or 3 in the morning.
0: Summer has watched the rapid growth in settlements and settler attacks in other parts of the West Bank, despite international pressure.
1: We are defenseless. Europe has no time for us. America is preoccupied with Iran. China has no interest. Russia is busy with Ukraine. The United Nations is finished, and the Arab countries have their own internal problems.
0: Alongside new settlements around Jenin and new Israeli military bases, including one near Jenin's refugee camp, the first permanent Israeli military site built on land under full Palestinian Authority control.
2: In the past, we enjoyed the bliss of not having settlements. Now, we live in a hell made by settlers and their attacks.
0: Kamal Abu al-Rub is the Palestinian Authority governor in Jenin.
2: It's as if the Israelis are racing against time before the upcoming elections. Many of the areas around the city are now surrounded by settlements. Farmers are afraid and anxious about settler attacks when they go to work on their lands. They have also cut off roads, bulldozed lands, and cut down trees.
3: This is the road that links the new settlement of Kadim to Israel. The last time I was here, just a few weeks ago, we sat in a cafe over here drinking coffee, surrounded by Palestinian shops and businesses. Since then, dozens of those businesses have been flattened by the Israeli army. It gives you some sense of how fast things here are changing.
0: The countdown to Israeli elections in October, tallied here by the number of Palestinian buildings demolished, the number of new settler caravans.
4: Lucy Williamson reporting there. And in Jerusalem, Israel has opened up tenders for the construction of some 1,200 settlement homes in a strategically important part of the occupied West Bank as the government seeks to end any chance of a Palestinian state. Plans to build on the so-called Area E1 east of Jerusalem has long been internationally condemned with settlements illegal under international law. The development would in effect divide the West Bank into two and isolate East Jerusalem. We can now speak to the former Palestinian Minister for Jerusalem Affairs, Hind Khoury. Welcome to the program. Just explain to us first the significance of the E1 area to Palestinians.
5: The E1 area is extremely strategic and important to Palestinians because it comes at the center of what should be a Palestinian state, linking East Jerusalem to the West Bank. E1 has already been included in the wall, segregation wall that was built by Israel already in the early 2000s, and included the whole Adumim block. And E1 was included in the Adumim block. And the whole idea was then even is to isolate East Jerusalem from the occupied territories in the West Bank and to cut the West Bank in two, cutting the north from the south. And I remember then I invited the representative of foreign governments to watch the roads where Palestinians had to go around to reach from the north to the south. So it's a very dangerous project. But on the other hand, this project has been approved already 20 years ago or more. And the infrastructure has been built over the last few years. I mean, you can even see the street lights

0: in the settlements as you go from Jerusalem to Jericho. So my question is actually is how come the international community, who has been against this settlement, have not done what should have been done to influence the Israeli decision? And now Israel, with another new election coming, actually will proceed even more aggressively with their settlement program, as you have shown in the West Bank, but also in Jerusalem.
1: Well, since that decision was announced, the UK, France, Germany, Italy and Canada have called the decision unacceptable. They have condemned it and urged Israel to retract the plans immediately. The UN Secretary General has also reacted and says that it posed an existential threat. Surely there has been a lot of international reaction to this move.
0: Well, I think what is important in the Palestinian context, we have learned over decades, is how it affects the reality on the ground. It's not enough to make condemnations and statements. We need actions from the international community living up to their responsibility according to international law, so that the territories occupied in 67 are preserved to establish a Palestinian state, as all these countries, actually most of them, have recognized a Palestinian state. So it's even more reason now that something should be done, clear measures, effective measures to stop Israeli expansions. So far, we don't see it. I mean, I know the foreign secretary have promised to take measures, but we don't know exactly what that will be. But what we seek is changing the reality on the ground, whereby a Palestinian state is possible. And Israel have made no secret of intention never to allow a Palestinian state. There was a decision made at the Israeli Knesset parliament against the establishment of a Palestinian state. And they're following that with an action plan to make also this Palestinian state impossible.
1: The foreign secretary you're referring to, I believe, is Ed Miliband, the British foreign secretary,
0: yes,
1: who issued a strong statement yesterday and said that Britain will be taking measures in the coming weeks. What kind of action would you like to see? What kind of measures would you like to see to address this issue?
0: Well, I mean, let's even start with the UN Security Council decision 2334 that has, called for stopping all settlements and identified measures of what should be done to ensure that a Palestinian state can be established in the occupied territories. But just the same, these settlements continue to grow, as you have shown in your report just now, and even more because there is more also in the south. So, there's sanctions. Palestinians have been calling for governments to sanction Israeli illegal measures and respect international law. Europe and European countries, including the UK, are major trade partners with Israel. What about buying Israeli technology, security, technology and weapons? What about selling Israeli weapons? What about cooperation and intelligence, which I have seen report of during the genocide on Gaza? So there are lots of measures that can be taken. Just choose one of them, trade. I'm sure if Israel feels the weight on its economy, if the Israeli public opinion, which is very much supportive of this messianic government policies, can feel that it affects their pockets, I'm sure they will rethink their attitudes.
1: Many thanks for joining us. That was a former Palestinian Minister of Jerusalem Affairs, Hind Khoury. 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There's plenty more to come.
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0: Hello, welcome to Newsday from the BBC World Service with Anne Soy in Nairobi and James Copnell in London.
1: The Panama Canal is to reduce the number of ships passing through it amid fears of El Niño.
0: Yeah, meteorologists are warning that El Niño could be the biggest in living memory.
1: We speak to Michelle Bachelet, that is the Chile's former president, who's a candidate for the UN Secretary General position.
0: And we've got an interview with the Angolan music star, Bonga Kwenda.
2: BBC News with Neil Nunes. Pakistan's former Prime Minister Imran Khan has been returned to prison in Rawalpindi after receiving medical attention in hospital in Islamabad under a Supreme Court order. The government said a team of doctors had conducted a detailed examination of Mr. Khan and declared him medically fit. Meteorologists have warned that a developing El Niño weather system could become the largest in living memory and possibly the biggest since the 19th century. Sea temperatures in the tropical central Pacific could rise more than 3 degrees above normal. Latin America and Australia face particularly increased risks of drought. A court in Hong Kong has convicted two pro-democracy activists of subversion. Lee Chuk Yan and Chow Hung Tong used to organize annual candlelit vigils marking China's crackdown on pro-democracy protesters in Tiananmen Square in 1989. Japan has carried out its first execution for more than a year. Sunao Takami was sentenced to death for killing 5 people in an arson attack in 2009. Australian police have charged a man with trying to give Ukrainian military information to people he believed were linked to Russian intelligence. The Federal Police Commissioner said she did not want Australia to become a safe haven for people undertaking foreign interference. The UK government has said French police tactics are becoming more effective in stopping small boats carrying migrants across the English Channel to Britain. It credits the French authorities with intercepting nearly 200 potential crossings involving over 4,000 migrants. And Donald Trump has signed a memo proposing firm government support for a drastic increase in the number of commercial space launches. BBC World News.
1: Thank you. Oh, that summary of the news. Hello and welcome to Newsday on the BBC World Service. We are coming to you live from Nairobi with me, Anne Soy, and from London with James Copnell.
0: And over the next half hour, we're going to talk about El Niño. This year's weather phenomenon is predicted to be the largest in living memory. We're also going to hear from one of the candidates for the UN Secretary General's job as part of our continuing series. Today, it's the former president of Chile, Michelle Bachelet.
1: And we'll get a taste of Angolan music known as semba. And as ever, we welcome your messages. Our text number is +44 7786 20 50 85.
0: The operators of the Panama Canal, the strategic waterway linking the Atlantic and the Pacific, say they will cut the number of ships passing through it because of low water levels caused by El Niño, a weather pattern that warms surface temperatures, in this case in the Pacific Ocean, triggering changes in winds and rainfall. Now, the Panama Canal handles 5% of global maritime trade and around 40% of US container traffic. So let's cross to Auckland in New Zealand to talk with Mark Douglas from Starboard Maritime Intelligence, which tracks, analyses and detects illicit or high-risk maritime activities. Welcome to the programme. So just talk us through this announcement, what's been laid out.
3: So the authorities are acting, I think, pretty early based on the experience of 2023-24 when there was a similar drought. They're looking to restrict both the number of vessels that are going through the canal and also the draft, so the amount of cargo that the vessels can carry. I think it's all in an attempt to stave off the low rainfall, which they know is only going to get worse, reduce the burden on shipping now and look to how they can keep it going for as long as possible.
0: So what does that mean then in terms of shipping, in terms of trade?
3: So it means that there's going to be either vessels are going to, well, there's less cargo that's going to go through the canal. And so it's either going to have to go by land, some other route, or it's going to have to take longer passages either around the bottom of South America or for vessels going to the likes of Asia, maybe across the Indian Ocean.
0: And I would imagine that if you are taking those alternative routes, the extra costs are going to be pretty high. Is that correct?
3: Yeah, extra costs on top of a shipping industry that's currently bearing extra costs from all the other disruption that's going on in the world right now.
0: Yeah, we're talking presumably about the Strait of Hormuz as a major factor there.
3: Yeah, so one of the problems with the Panama Canal restricting traffic is that a lot of oil is flowing from the American Gulf Coast through the canal to refineries in the likes of Asia, Japan, South Korea, and Singapore. And so now, you know, that puts pressure on that oil supply. That oil supply was already being used to reduce pressure from the oil supplies that were being choked off from the Straits of Hormuz. Now we have the Bab el-Mandeb, which is being threatened by Houthi rebels, and we've got a rise in Somali piracy to add to it all. So all of the major routes for shipping in the world seem to have some kind of pressure on them right now.
0: And would I be right in thinking that ultimately it's likely that costs are passed on to the consumers rather than the big companies?
3: At the end, somebody's got to pay. In the end, it's normally consumers, be it through the oil prices, which are going to continue to stay high despite all the efforts that the countries are doing to put oil through the Straits of Hormuz and other waterways, and cargo volumes as well. I think it's just thankfully that El Nino's effects are coming at the same time as weather patterns in the southern hemisphere turn to summer. So the vessels going around the Cape of Good Hope and around other southern routes at least don't have to deal with the winter weather.
0: Mm. What does history teach us about the sort of longer term consequences of this? When big companies, shipping or other, make alternative arrangements, do they tend to stick, or would you anticipate the Panama Canal getting back to its full capacity just as soon as it can?
3: Well, LNG tankers are an interesting example for the Panama Canal.
0: Liquid natural gas, right?
3: LNG. Yeah, liquid natural gas, yeah. So when the previous 2023-2024 restrictions came in place, the liquid natural gas tankers were forced to find different routes, and they've learnt from that exposure and have never quite returned to the canal in the same numbers. I think you may see some alternatives start to be looked at, but the Panama Canal Authority themselves are aware of this issue. They're building an additional dam to give them more freshwater capacity in the future, but that's not looking like it's going to be ready for years to come. So in the meantime, yes, I think lots of shipping companies are going to be looking at how they can mitigate this in the future, knowing that, you know, this is the worst yet, but there could always be worse.
0: Mark Douglas from Starboard Maritime Intelligence in Auckland, New Zealand. Thank you very much indeed.
1: So the impact there on the Panama Canal, suggesting the power of the El Nino event this year. And in fact, the Meteorological Office in the UK is warning that this is likely to be the strongest El Nino in living memory. The powerful natural climate phenomenon pushes up global temperatures and can increase the risk of extreme weather. Let's now speak to our climate editor, Justin Rowlatt. Justin, just explain to us the causes of the El Nino effect.
4: Okay, Anne, you've asked for it. Are you ready for a course in basic meteorology? So if you think of the Pacific Ocean, normally the winds blow from the east to the west. And that means the surface water, the water warmed by the sun, tends to kind of pile up in the west, up against Indonesia and Australia. And that is what sustains the wind. So cool air sinks, warm air rises, so the winds blow from the cooler east to the warmer west. Now, in El Nino years, natural kind of weather disturbances, so typically bursts of westerly winds, blow some of that warm westerly water eastward, so into the central Pacific Ocean, and that warmer central ocean area weakens the temperature difference that drives the wind. And with less wind pushing the surface water west, there can be a tendency for more warm water to accumulate in the central and eastern Pacific. And then that weakens the temperature difference even further, weakens the winds. In really strong El Niños, the winds can even reverse. So instead of blowing from east to west, they blow from west to east, and you get a kind of feedback loop. And instead of the warm water piling up in the west, it starts to pile up in the east. Now that is an El Niño event, and what it means is the eastern Pacific Ocean across off the coast of South America gets a kind of additional blast of heat and moisture into the atmosphere, and because weather really is just the movement of heat and moisture around the earth, that ripples through weather patterns throughout the world, changing the weather, frankly, for almost all of us.
1: For almost all of us, just give us a sense of what the different regions then can expect in terms of adverse weather?
4: That is a great question. I mean, first of all, we should say, you know, what's happening. The reason we've got this warning today is that the Met Office and other forecasters around the world are looking at that central area of the Pacific, and they're seeing that temperatures there are rising far more than they normally do in El Nino years. So typically, you know, a big El Nino would be a kind of 2-degree increase in temperature in the central Pacific. They're saying their forecasts are showing, you know, 3, maybe even more. So they're saying this is unprecedented. They're saying it's the largest in living memory. They're even saying this could be the largest event since the 19th century, so for well over 100 years. So you're absolutely right, and the question is, what does that mean for world weather? Well, it increases the risk of drought in Central America, tropical South America, Southern Africa, and northeastern Australia. We're already beginning to see the effects in Asia, the Met Office says. The Indian monsoon has already got lower rainfall than normal as a result of El Nino. The kind of good news, if you like, is it suppresses Atlantic hurricane activity, so fewer hurricanes, but it does push up global temperatures. And the Met Office, the UK Meteorological Office, is saying 2027 is now very likely. Remember, this is a weather forecasting organization. That's very strong language. Very likely to be the warmest year globally on record. Next year, likely to be the warmest year globally on record. There are impacts in Europe. It's a long way away from the Pacific, but there are impacts in Europe, with the kind of northwest of Europe getting a bit wetter and stormier, but they're not as pronounced as those areas that I've described elsewhere in the world.
1: Many thanks for explaining all that, Justin Rowlatt there, our climate editor.
0: Yes. It's like being in a really interesting, informative seminar, that, wasn't it? I learned a lot. Now, I learned too from our next interview, because over the past few weeks, we've been speaking to the candidates vying to become the next leader of the United Nations. Many of the 9 candidates come from Latin America, and there is a convention where the Secretary General job rotates between different regions of the world. And many of the candidates are women, greatly improving the chance that the UN will have its first female Secretary General. One of those women is the former president of Chile, Michelle Bachelet. When we spoke on the line to Chile's capital, Santiago, I began by asking her why she wants to lead the UN.
5: First of all, I have to say that I've always understood public service as a responsibility, not as a position or a title. And I believe that in this moment, in this period of time, the United Nations is more necessary than ever. We are living through a period of geopolitical tensions, conflict, inequalities, climate change, and a lot of lack of trust in institutions. What the UN needs is somebody with experience that can be able to dialogue with different parties, within perspectives, that had experience also in working with many different countries in different levels, and that is somebody committed mainly to the, I would say, to the charter of the UN, and not be aligned with one particular nation, one particular alliance, and with one particular ideology or religion, etc. So I do believe that I have the experience, I have the capability, the competence, and the commitment with the charter, and that I will be impartial and I will be neutral. And that's what the UN needs and the world needs, a leader, somebody can have combined leadership with experience, but that can ensure that represents all memberships of the United Nations.
0: I'm curious to see what you think of the role itself, because for many, UN Secretary General is someone who has a megaphone, but perhaps needs a pistol. You can talk, but you have very little power.
5: Well, the truth is that there is this old discussion, James. I don't know if you know it, even from 2016, when there was another discussion, who will be the next Secretary General, is whether we should be a secretary or a general. because the charter says that it is the sort of the chief co-administrator of the organization. I do believe it has to be, of course, a very good co-administrator. But at the other hand, I would say, using sort of my knowledge on defense issues, it should be a general, in terms of that somebody who has had to be on the ground when it's needed, when it matters, who had to be very active and very present in all dialogue, who can particularly as you do it in when you have to relate to any conflicts, try to prevent conflict from happening. You have to ensure that the Secretary General can play a better role. I have to say that it's true, though, that, I mean, on one hand, the Charter gives the Secretary General a lot of instruments. Of course, the Secretary General is not the boss of the United Nations. It cannot impose to member states certain agreements, but it can play a lot of activities in terms of good offices, mediation, build bridges, create spaces so countries could talk on either, maintain the spaces when countries don't want to talk to each other.
0: I suppose another way of looking at that question is, who in the past, which Secretary General do you think has done a good job?
5: I believe that you cannot compare, because I think the world today is probably the one who is living under the most difficult geopolitical situation. So it's not comparable the world in the past when member states believed clearly in multilateralism, and today's world when there are very powerful countries who don't believe in multilateralism, when many countries today consider that confrontation is better than cooperation. So I think the world today is much more difficult than in the past.
0: If one of the challenges today is taking on powerful nations that don't believe in a multilateral approach, how could you confront America, say, or Russia, perhaps even China, when you would be required to get their approval to get the job?
5: I have been, and I think many people who know me and who have seen me, not only in UN Women, but particularly as High Commissioner of Human Rights, that I believe, really believe in independence, impartiality, and neutrality. And I think that that's the only possibility that we can rebuild trust in the organization, because there's a lot of lack of trust in the organization. I've been in New York meeting with many member states, and many feel very lack of power because they're small. They don't like the veto in the Security Council. They feel that that paralyzes. But this is reality. The reality is that we have five permanent members that do have veto power. But you need to work always, I would say, aligned to the Charter, but on the other hand, try to identify what are the areas where you can find certain common agreements so where you can build on that. Maybe not what you want, not what you desire completely, but then you can build on that. That's been what I've been doing as minister, as president of the Republic twice in my experience. And you can advance, maybe not to progress all you want, but you can advance. And I do believe that this is difficult today, because I don't even know today if how much possible it is an agreement between the P5s, huh? Because the situation is it's a lot of tensions. But I do believe that there are some areas where that has been possible in the past and not so long ago. And I am somebody who is always optimistic.
0: Republicans in the US have accused you of having prioritized an extreme abortion agenda, end quote. I wonder if that sort of statement, how you reflect on that, given that you will, of course, need to convince America to back you.
5: Well, there's two different things. One is me, Michelle Bachelet, as a person, yes. And the other thing is the role of the Secretary General, because the Secretary General has to do is implement the mandate of the Security Council and of the General Assembly. And I do believe that the General Assembly, in majority, do understand that women's rights are needed, are important. There is an important organization, the United Nations Fund for Population, UNFPA, that really works also on all these issues. And there has been a lot of agreement. So it's not me trying to push for an agenda that is an outside agenda from the UN.
0: One of the very last things you did as UN Human Rights Commissioner, 2022, you released a report on claims of abuse against Uyghur Muslims and other ethnic minorities in China. Your report accused China of serious human rights violations. You were criticized for going too far and for not going far enough, depending on who was criticizing you, and praised too in other quarters as well. But I wonder what that experience told you about the United Nations and perhaps about the type of Secretary General that you would want to become.
5: Well, I have to tell you, I have to do a lot of reports that not only that one that you mentioned, but also on settlements and, of course, on the war in Ukraine and on other reports on violation of human rights in Belarus and other places, African descent and police brutality that I know that some countries have not liked. But that shows who I am. I'm somebody who does the job that needs to be done. That's the job where I have a mandate on, and I will do it in a way independently, in a serious way, and the most professional way as well, but in a neutral way, but also I will do what needs to be done. And I'm not scared. I don't have fear of doing what needs to be done. That's my whole life. I've done like with dictatorship. I was in jail because of that, but it's okay. That was part of the job. I've been supporting democracy my whole life. And I will continue doing that because I believe as a Secretary General, for example, should be there, should be speaking out when it's needed, using preventive diplomacy when it's needed as well, when that works better. I believe the Secretary General needs to be a moral voice that I believe the world needs today. Needs a moral voice that do not accept things that are unacceptable, do not normalize things that are not normal.
0: That was the former president of Chile, Michelle Bachelet, giving her leadership philosophy. She is one of the contenders to be the next Secretary General of the United Nations.
1: And time now for some sports news. Here's Isaac Fennin.
6: And I've got a question for you. Do you remember what you were doing in 2001?
1: Oh, that's a long time ago.
6: It is a long time ago.
1: Yeah, I think I was starting uni or something.
6: Yeah, James, you were doing the same, right?
0: I was finishing university, so I'm obviously older than I am, but I think
6: we'll
0: do that.
6: Coventry City, they were getting relegated 25 years ago.
0: Yeah, it is a long time
6: ago. It is a long, long time ago. Apple unveiled the original iPad. Wikipedia was born. The first Harry Potter movie came out. A lot happened in 2001, and a lot has happened in the 25 years since Coventry were relegated from the Premier League. They've been in administration. They've had five different homes, been relegated to the fourth tier. 15 managers have come, and the last one, Frank Lampard, has returned them to the promised land because they will be back in the Premier League. Their opening game is against the champions, Arsenal. And joining us on the programme is former Coventry star Noel Whelan, who played for the club more than 150 times between 1995 and 2000. I've asked them, Noel, but do you remember what you were doing in 2001?
7: Well, firstly, let me just say that makes me feel very, very old.
6: That's not what I'm trying to do, I promise.
7: And good morning. Yeah, I think I was literally the season after I left, obviously, the relegation with Coventry happened, and I was at Middlesbrough at the time. So, yeah, it's been a long time coming, but what an exciting chapter it is for Coventry City right now.
6: Yeah, it really is. And I imagine it must be very, very nice to see them back in the big time.
7: Yeah, it is, you know, and they've not dropped out of that top flight up until that point. And, you know, 25 years is a very long time to be, you know, going through everything that football club has gone through in terms of selling all their assets, their ground, their training ground, players, you know, really going through turmoil. And it must have been a really depressing, tough time for all the fans and everybody connected to Coventry City.
6: Can you believe that this club, 8 years ago, they were playing in League Two and they've managed to climb back to the Premier League? How has it happened?
7: Well, look, I think firstly, you've got to say commendable to the fans by sticking by the club through all this tough time that they've gone through, you know, dropping down to that level when they've been used to Premier League football pretty much all their life watching Coventry City. A big thanks goes to, you know, Mark Robbins for the incredible work that he did up until the point that, you know, Frank came in. And I think they did need that change at the time. I think, you know, Mark had been there a very long time, gone through some difficult propositions with everything that was going on in the background with the club, but what he did was really commendable and a fantastic job, and he kept the fans with them and, you know, side by side all the way through. And, you know, now Frank has just took that mantle on and taken it to a next level.
6: Yeah, I mean, he's been in the job. He took over, as you mentioned, from Mark Robbins in November 2024. He's just done a really, really extraordinary job. How do you think he's going to take that into the Premier League?
7: Well, look, I mean, he's got Premier League experience. He's got managerial experience now. He knows the players. I think the one thing when he came into the club, they were sitting 3 points off the relegation zone. So, you know, what he did in his first season, getting him into the playoffs, was incredible in itself. But then he's gone that next level. You know, and last year they were so competitive, the best team in the league by a stretch, and deserved this opportunity. But I think with a man like Frank, he's had some fantastic managers as a player. I'm sure he's taken bits and pieces from, you know, his time playing into his managerial career. And what a statement it is, you know, your first game back in the big time against the Premier League champions away at the Emirates. I mean, it doesn't get much welcome back to the Premier League than that, does it?
6: It really, really doesn't. And I guess many people who might be listening to this might not have seen too much from Coventry. What type of football do you expect them to be playing next?
7: Well, do you know what? Last season, it was very attacking. I think we saw that from the amount of goals that they scored. It was very easy on the eye. But look, I think Frank's under no illusion that, you know, this season is going to be a very, very tough season. And, you know, he'd already looked at the fixtures, I'm sure, you know, targeted the amount of points from last season, what he's going to need to stay in the Premier League. I think all he'll be looking for this evening is to try and keep it as tight as possible. He's under no illusions about the daunting task that he has, you know, to get anything back to, you know, back to Coventry from tonight's game. But he's probably more looking at what he can get from the team, getting that match sharpness, trying to be solid at the back, and maybe hit him on the counter-attacks. But Arsenal offers so many different attacking threats from every area of the field, more so set pieces, that, you know, they're going to be so concentrate for 90 minutes. But look, he's got a home game, and I think from Leeds United's point of view last year, I still work with the club, you know, it's about your home games. You know, can you make that a fortress? Can you pick up as many points to give you a chance of staying in the Premier League?
6: Briefly, do you think they'll stay up? Very briefly.
7: I would love them to stay up. It's going to be really tough. It really is. You know, usually you say it's 2 years in the Premier League and your second year is the hardest. I think it's got to a point now where just staying in the Premier League in the first year is a massive task. But look, you know, big fan of Coventry City, had 5 fantastic years there, and I'm wishing them all the very best. And I hope they do stay up. It'd be fantastic if they get through this one season and build from that. Got to get through Arsenal tonight first.
6: Let's see whether they can do that. Noel Whelan, thank you very much for joining us. Noel Whelan, former commentary player.
0: Isaac Fallon, thank you. Now we promised you an interview with a leading Angolan music star. Well, Bonga Kwenda has been performing since the early 1970s, a master of Angolan samba music. He's never been shy about expressing his views in person or in song. The BBC's Michael Rossi spoke to the veteran Angolan singer at Portugal's Festival Med.

0: A origem do nome tem a ver com...
1: The origin of Bonga has to do with my name, my tradition, the experience of a typically traditional situation with my relatives. This contradicted immediately the baptism of the church. It contradicted colonialism and it gave me a more African flavour. It's a bit sad. Sad thinking that it's already 50 years, now 51, that we're stuck and not going forward in a complicated situation where the vast majority of the population are suffering. It's not normal.
2: When you look at the music coming out of Angola now, the younger musicians, what are your thoughts?
0: Há uma grande evolução destes músicos.
1: There's been a great evolution in terms of these musicians, a small number, but good, who are creating magnificent protest music. This, for me, as someone who's an old veteran, gives me great pleasure in knowing that the kids aren't staying quiet. They're thinking.
3: Bonga Kwenda there, this is from the last album, Quintal da Banga, speaking to the BBC's Michael Rossi, and leave you with a bit of music.

0: When he gets a stick, he thinks he's the prince.
1: Don't you, buddy boy?
0: Come on, buddy.
2: Cynthia Packard in the Province Lands.
0: A lot of times when I walk out here, I never see another human being. Well, I've seen snakes, I've seen coyotes, I've seen a deer last week, turtle, seals, birds, birds, birds.
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0: Good guy.
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4: Coming up after the news, the science show inspired by the news, and this week the story of an Australian library book returned after a whopping 150 years has us musing on the joy of books and the perils of being overdue, whether that's a library book or the mega earthquake that, according to modellers, is 1,000 years late in California. We bring you tales of an important meteorite lost in a museum drawer, and we're joined by the archivist for computer code to hear his fight to save the architecture behind our digital world. As bird flu comes to Australia and New Zealand, we hear about the penguin vaccinators fighting back. And if you can measure sound in decibels, what are the units that help you to quantify the gentle waft of a rose or the intense stink of a durian fruit? All that, plus the dying art of reading a book. It's coming up after this.
5: BBC News with Neil Nunes. Pakistan's former Prime Minister Imran Khan has been returned to prison after receiving medical attention in a hospital in Islamabad under a Supreme Court order. Mr. Khan has been held in prison for 3 years on corruption charges, which he says are politically motivated, as Carrie Davis reports from Islamabad.
6: The judges made their decision after considering a medical report that highlighted his fluctuating blood pressure, anxiety, and palpitations. But exactly what happened overnight is unclear. The court directed Mr. Khan to be taken to the private Shifa International Hospital. This morning, Pakistan's information minister has said that instead he was taken to a state-run hospital because of the security situation. The minister also said that Imran Khan had been transferred back to prison after being declared medically fit by a team of doctors. The sudden court order has led to speculation that there are political manoeuvres behind the scenes between the former Prime Minister's PTI party and Pakistan's powerful military and intelligence services. That is not something either side has commented on.
5: Meteorologists have warned that a developing El Niño weather system could become the largest in living memory and possibly the biggest since the 19th century. Details from our climate editor, Justin Rowlatt.
7: El Niño can shift weather patterns across the globe. Central America, tropical South America, and parts of Australia are among the regions at increased risk of drought. In the Atlantic, El Niño tends to suppress hurricanes. The Met Office says the event could increase the chances of wetter, stormier conditions across northwest Europe, including the UK, this autumn and early winter. It is also likely to push up global temperatures.
5: Japan has carried out its first execution for more than a year. Sunao Takami was sentenced to death for killing 5 people in an arson attack on a pachinko gaming parlor in 2009. A court in Hong Kong has convicted 2 pro-democracy activists of subversion. Lee Chuk-yan and Chow Hung Tong used to organize annual candlelit vigils marking China's killing of hundreds, perhaps thousands, of pro-democracy protesters in Tiananmen Square in 1989. A third defendant, Albert Ho, a former legislator, pleaded guilty. Our correspondent Martin Yip is in Hong Kong.
8: Prosecutors said the defendants intend to overthrow the communist regime by having end one-party state in the motto of their organization, the Hong Kong Alliance. The trio oversaw the only permitted major commemoration on Chinese soil of the Tiananmen Square crackdown. Local government officials cancelled it in 2020, ostensibly as an anti-COVID measure. The Chinese authorities called their group a toxic tumor.
5: This is the world news from the BBC. Australian police have charged a man with trying to give Ukrainian military information to people he believed were linked to Russian intelligence. The authorities say the 27-year-old Russian-Australian dual national joined the Ukrainian armed forces in 2025 and then tried to pass military information to people in Australia he thought were intelligence operatives. Donald Trump has signed a memo proposing firm government support for a drastic increase in the number of commercial space launches. It envisages at least 1,000 rocket launches and re-entries per year by 2030, more than five times the current rate. The Trump administration has imposed more economic sanctions on state-run entities and individuals in Cuba. The Secretary of State, Marco Rubio, accused the targets of exporting Marxism and communist violence. More from Will Grant.
9: Secretary Rubio said fresh sanctions were being imposed on a group called the Cuban Institute of Friendship with the Peoples, or ECAP. Founded in 1960 by the late revolutionary leader Fidel Castro, it has traditionally been used by the Cuban government to foster ties with like-minded organizations around the world. Mr. Rubio, however, accuses the group of misleading and corrupting American citizens with lies, spy tradecraft, and malfeasance. Among those to be targeted is the group's president, Fernando González Yort, a member of a spy ring called the Cuban Five, who were part of a prisoner exchange during the Obama-era thaw with Havana.
5: A Swiss tourist has been sentenced to 1 year in prison on the Indonesian island of Bali for insulting a sacred Hindu observance. Lucian Andrin Thragan was found guilty of violating the criminal code by posting videos of himself outdoors, making profane comments on what's traditionally known as the Day of Silence. BBC News.
10: So this week I'm buzzing from my first solar eclipse. It's also the first time I've themed a holiday around an astronomical event. The actual total eclipse at the Spanish island of Menorca lasted 1 minute and 43 seconds, and because I'm an audio nerd, I recorded it. So here's a sonic eclipse. If I were being mean-spirited, I could calculate my total cost per second of eclipse, and maybe bill that person there who sounded their car horn for half of it. But the days of prep and anticipation were part of the fun, building to an astonishing communal phenomenon that brought tears to my eyes. I'm hooked and looking to return to Spain next summer for another taste of this rare and weird event. I'm Marnie Chesterton from the BBC World Service. This is Unexpected Elements.

0: I'm joined on this show by two enlightening and delightful science broadcasters in Sydney, Australia. It's Katie Silver. Welcome back.
1: Thanks, Mani. Thanks for having me.
0: And in Helsinki, Finland, we've got Tristan Artone. Welcome, welcome.
2: Ande, ande, babo, and moika.
0: This is the show that takes a story from recent headlines. And what we do is we set it free in the collective universe of our knowledge, by which I mean we all take turns saying, you know what that reminds me of, as we share tales of related science. We often add in an expert scientist, some questions, some comments from our listeners, and much like reading a good book, we get lost in the adventures along the way. And talking of books, let's take a listen to this week's starting story.
3: Have you ever returned a book a little bit late to a library?
4: New South Wales Library has had a book returned that was borrowed 150 years ago.
5: A gentleman approached me with this lovely old book in his hands. The story was that he found it in a tea chest amongst other books.
3: The cloth-bound volume did have some water damage, but is in otherwise good condition.
6: Better late than never.
0: This week, we're inspired by the story of an Australian library that finally had a book returned 150 years overdue after it was found behind a fireplace. So the book, Antiquities of Athens, was borrowed from the local library in Kiama. Sometime in the mid-1870s, a guy called John Simmons thinks that maybe the person who forgot to return it was his great-grandfather.
1: Wow.
0: And it's got all these brilliant details. The inside cover specifies you can't borrow it if you're intoxicated, and that returning it late would result in a fine of 3 pence a week, which would be £97 by the time the book was returned, which doesn't sound like a lot, but that's about £15,000 in inflation money. Luckily for the Simmons family, the library waived the late fee. The moral of that is if you're going to return a library book late, return it 150 years late, and then you don't get to pay the fine.
1: Very smart.
0: Yeah. Katie, where would you like to take us from a long overdue library book?
1: Okay, well, from a book that was found behind a fireplace, how about a meteorite that was found in a drawer?
0: Love it. Tell me more.
1: Okay, well, if you think 150 years is long, try this. An asteroid hit Mars, and about 11 million years later, a meteorite was found in a drawer in a university in Indiana, and no one's really sure how it got there.
0: Okay, lots of questions on this one. First, can you give us a recap, the difference between an asteroid and a meteorite?
1: So an asteroid is a large rocky body that orbits the sun out in space. It's mostly in the belt between Mars and Jupiter. Now, sometimes they collide with each other or even whole planets. And if debris from that collision makes it all the way to the Earth's surface, what lands on the ground is a meteorite. And they contain clues to the history of the solar system. And one article, for example, described them as time capsules of the universe that were delivered straight from space.
0: Okay, so there's a lot to learn from them. Tell me about this one that was found in a drawer.
1: Yes, so scientists found this meteorite in 1931 in a drawer in Purdue University, and they called it the Lafayette meteorite, which is the city where Purdue is in Indiana. And it's a chunk of Mars from when the planet got hit by an asteroid 11 million years ago, sending several chunks flying through space and leaving this one to eventually crash land on Earth. And remarkably, it's one of the few meteorites that can be traced directly to Mars. And in fact, it shows evidence that there was liquid water on Mars about 750 million years ago.
0: Okay, so Mars is famously a desert of red dust. So that must have been an exciting find. I mean, how did they work all of this out?
1: So early investigations found the meteorite contained certain minerals that could only have formed from exposure to water when it was still on Mars. But exactly when that was, there were lots of questions over. So now scientists from Purdue and others have managed to age the minerals found on the meteorite and found they were 742 million years old, meaning that we now know that there was water on Mars at that point. Now, here's a tricky bit. They had to prove that date hadn't been scrambled by everything else that this rock went through afterwards, because if you remember, it got pretty violently knocked off Mars. It then spent 11 million years drifting through space. It burned through Earth's atmosphere after that on its way to Purdue University. And any one of these events could have disrupted the clock on the minerals. But the team managed to prove that none of these things had disturbed the reading. And so that 742 million year date holds up.
0: So we know that there was water on Mars 742 million years ago. Do we know how much? Are we talking oceans here?
1: Well, not quite. They don't think there was that much liquid water on Mars at the time, but instead they think this water came from underground ice or permafrost that melted because of volcanic activity happening below the surface.
2: You know, Katie, water on Mars is cool and all, but I'm concerned with the smaller questions. How'd the meteor get in the drawer?
1: It's a really good question, and it's a bit of a mystery, but of course scientists love a mystery, so they have tried to investigate it. Now, one scientist found a fungus molecule on it that's associated with agriculture, particularly corn and wheat. So they researched this fungus's history in the county and found that there was outbreaks of it in 1919 and 1927, which also coincided with when there were meteorite or fireball sightings in the area. So that gives an idea of when it might have hit Earth. It's also very well preserved, which means that it must have been recovered relatively quickly after it landed. But as to who found it and put it in that drawer, well, that's still a mystery.
0: Thank you, Katie. I love a mystery. Also, I love that the mystery has gone via looking at fungus history. Tristan, you are up next. What have you got for us?
2: Well, when returning a 150-year overdue library book, you might say better late than never. But I want to talk about something where the opposite might be the case. An overdue massive earthquake that scientists are calling the big one.
0: Okay, yes. I think never is definitely better. I don't know, maybe scientists will say I'm wrong. Where exactly is the overdue massive earthquake due?
2: Well, I'm talking about California in the United States. So anyone who lives or has lived there will know that California is no stranger to earthquakes. And that's because the state lies directly on numerous fault lines where two of Earth's tectonic plates meet. So that's the Pacific plate and the North American plate. And then fault lines are where those plates meet and slide past each other, which creates a lot of stress. And the stress is just the amount of force over a certain area. So in the case of California, it's this sort of like sideways pushing force that's created when these two massive slabs of the Earth's crust grind past each other horizontally. And this causes a buildup of friction until it can't stand it, kind of like a tightly wound spring. So when that happens, the plate either slips or breaks, what's called a rupture, and all that built-up force is released, and that's what causes earthquakes.
0: Okay, so they do get a lot of earthquakes there, right? So how do we know they're overdue for a particularly big one?
2: Yeah, well, recent research by geologists at the University of Hawaii in Honolulu used computer simulations of the last 1,000 years of large earthquake activity to show that the southern part of the San Andreas Fault and the northern part of the San Jacinto Fault are under more stress than they've ever been in the last 1,000 years. The San Andreas Fault spans most of the length of California, while its sister fault, the San Jacinto Fault, runs parallel to San Andreas and runs all the way to Mexico. So the southern part of the San Andreas fault line hasn't ruptured since 1690, and earthquakes there occur on average about every 180 years. So it's been seismically overdue for about 2 centuries. And then meanwhile, the northern part of the San Jacinto fault line also hasn't ruptured since 1812. So basically, that's a lot of stress building up over a lot of time.
0: Okay, and if, or rather when, this overdue earthquake does happen, how bad could it be?
2: Well, scientists are warning that it could be not just a big earthquake, but a megaquake, which is a quake with magnitude 8 or higher. The magnitude of an earthquake is a number that characterizes the size of an earthquake based on the size of the vibrations of the ground. And for context, the recent earthquakes in Venezuela and Indonesia both had magnitudes of somewhere over 7. And an increase in magnitude from 7 to 8 means like 32 times more energy is released. So the researchers in Hawaii found that both San Andreas and San Jacinto faults are now carrying more pent-up stress than at any other point in the past millennium. And it's a state that they're calling critically loaded. So the two fault systems being loaded to similar pressure makes them more likely to influence one another.
0: Okay, so an earthquake along one could cause another one along the other.
2: Exactly. The researchers singled out a junction called Cajon Pass, which is where the two fault lines meet. These kinds of junctions act as like gates that decide whether a rupture jumps from one fault line to another. So if the gate's closed, it's a barrier that stops earthquakes from rippling along the entire fault line. But when it's open, an earthquake could affect both of those fault lines. And the researchers say that their model suggests that what opens that gate is if the two fault lines are similarly loaded with stress, and they are. So taken together, an overdue major earthquake, fault lines under record high stress levels, and fault systems networked together could produce a megaquake that just ripples across almost the entire state.
1: Tristan, that sounds terrifying. At least I guess some small relief is that we know it's coming. So what are scientists doing to prepare?
2: Well, if you live in California, you probably know that there are a lot of systems in place should the big one strike. So the entire West Coast of the United States has access to something called Shake Alert, and that system utilizes nearly 1,700 seismic sensors across the West Coast. When the system is activated, it can trigger warnings that are sent to your phone and trigger safeguard systems that slow down public transit to prevent derailments. It can also close water and gas utility valves and activate backup generators. So while the concern is real, the preparations are real also.
0: Thank you, Tristan. It's probably worth also saying that if you do find yourself experiencing an earthquake, the advice is to drop cover and hold on. So drop your hands and knees so that you don't fall over. Cover yourself with whatever shelter you can find, like a sturdy table, and then hold on to that shelter until the shaking stops. I mean, I say that like I've experienced one, which I never have. So I bet loads of our listeners have top earthquake tips. So do email those in to the rest of us. The email is unexpected@bbc.co.uk. Still to come on the show, the Library for Digital Life.
6: Hello, Ella here with this week's Unexpected Elements quiz. The discovery of a 150-year overdue library book in a fireplace had us wondering about other things that can survive against the odds in remarkable places. Back in 2024, researchers in Oxford compiled records of thousands of bodies spanning 12,000 years, which have been found in areas like peat bogs and lake beds. Strangely, the team discovered that in around 1,300 of the bodies, one organ was preserved amongst otherwise skeletonized remains. So, my question is, which was the only organ that survived in these ancient skeletons? A. The liver, B. The brain, C. The lungs. Which was the only organ that survived in these ancient skeletons? A. The liver, B. The brain, C. The

0: that's where the Arctic World Archive comes in, a huge digital archive full of data on a remote Norwegian island and home to the GitHub Code Vault. Here to tell us more about the science of preserving digital things for the future is Martin Woodward, Vice President of Developer Relations at GitHub. Welcome to Unexpected Elements.
1: Thank you for having me.
0: So, what is a GitHub Code Vault? I mean, and is it genuinely on this remote island?
1: In IT, we store source code for all the software that you all use every day. And we store that most commonly nowadays in an application called Git, which is unfortunately named for the UK listeners, but it's just what it's called. So when you're storing source code, you're building it, you have a copy of your source code locally with all the history. And you commonly share it with a site like GitHub to share that with the world.
0: And when you say source code, so for someone who's not looking at code on a daily basis, I mean, what kind of things am I doing that are based on code?
1: Everything you touch, everything that's on a computer, from your phone to your operating system to the website you visit, is created using code. And that code is made up of source code. That's the instructions that humans originally, now increasingly humans with AI, write to be able to turn that instructions that the computer uses.
0: Okay, so there's the backup copy of the instructions. And then there's the super duper backup.
1: Yeah, exactly. So we use what's called a locks philosophy. So lots of copies keep stuff safe, you know. You have a copy on your machine, you share it with us. Now GitHub has a copy, but we thought, well, that's not good enough. You know, we need to do better than this. So we have lots of archives everywhere. And then we worked with a set of experts on how can we archive the world's open source software. How can we take snapshots of that and put it somewhere safe? So we have a copy of like the most popular open source software. We have that in the Bodleian Library, in Alexandra Biblioteca, in Stanford Library, in like a pretty box, because it turns out humanity values pretty things, so that in 100,000 years time somebody would see that and think, oh, this must have value. What is it? With the Arctic Code Vault, what we did was we took all of the open source software in the world that's on GitHub, and we put it onto essentially film, and then we buried it in a coal mine, in an abandoned coal mine in Svalbard, which is sort of round the corner from where the Arctic Sea Vault is and things like that. And again, buried it in a pretty, essentially a large storage container that looks nice, along with instructions of how to take the information off these films and convert it back into readable, you know, computer instructions. And then a whole tech tree, which explains this is what source code is. This is what a compiler is. Because, again, we have to assume if somebody comes along in 1,000 years time, they might have forgotten what this is all about. So we need to kind of explain that too.
0: I love that you've put the instructions on what to do with the instructions in the same place. This is good forward thinking. What language is it in?
1: Is lots of different programming languages, and then those programming languages as well contain, you know, instructions in lots of different languages, and then the actual instructions for rebuilding it we've done in sort of five different languages, you know, in Chinese, English, and a few other different languages as well, just to make sure that there's kind of a Rosetta Stone of how to reassemble the world source code is also included in this. And the medium we picked, this film, was very deliberately picked because it has a long archive life, over 1,000 years, we hope. But it's also easy to read. It's essentially, you know, QR codes that you see all around. It's essentially lots of QR codes on a film. So if you bring it up and look at it, you can see these are QR codes. And so you get a hint as to how to read it. You know, like if you archive things on DVD-ROMs or magnetic tapes, you need very specialized equipment and you need quite a high technology standard to be able to decode that information. This is a much more deliberately kind of high tech while being also low tech and easy to decompile.
0: Okay, Katie.
2: Why do we need old code? Like if this is found in 10 or 20 or 50 years from now, is it almost like just finding like the code equivalent of like a Nokia 3510? And is this not going to be obsolete as AI and everything replaces it and we get more advanced code?
1: Code changes rapidly. We're currently seeing around 1,500 changes per second to the code stored on GitHub, like right now.

0: now. However, we took the archive on the 2nd of February 2020, which turned out to be a remarkably interesting date to take a snapshot of the world source code, because not only was it just literally just prior to the sort of the COVID pandemic, it was also taken just before AI came in and helped us write code. So every line of code in the archive is actually handwritten code by a human. And that's in the last 6 years, how we write code has changed dramatically.
1: Tristan.
2: You said that it's capturing everything that's on GitHub right now, or are you making archival decisions as to sort of what characteristics you're looking for in code, or it's just it's a grab of everything?
0: On the 2nd of February 2020, we took a grab of everything that was public, so everything that was open source. We also gave people the ability to opt out, so some people would have said they didn't want their code included, and we gave them that ability. But to be honest, not many people took up that opportunity. People were pretty excited about their code living in a vault in the Arctic, sort of thing. But we didn't make any editorial decisions for the Arctic Code Vault. It was everything.
2: I didn't know this. That means even some of my code is in there, which is like kind of cool.
0: Oh wow, sweet.
2: Like, yeah. And is there a particular like code that's incredibly old that you've got in there that you're really interested in when you see, or just a particular programming that you're like really excited that's been preserved?
0: Well, I mean, we have preserved the Linux operating system, the Android operating system. Those things are preserved. There is a copy of the source code that was used for the lunar lander in the Apollo mission. That was on GitHub. That's included. The source code that was used to power the JPL, the Mars helicopter. Things like that are all done in open source, and they're all included. So, I think what's also fascinating about that the Arctic archive, because it is so big, is it includes all the kind of unimportant stuff that regular people are doing that, again, future archivists and future historians can make judgment calls on and go see, oh, what was this person doing? What was interesting to everybody else? And so we don't have to predict what will be interesting to historians of the future either.
1: Well, Martin Woodward, thank you so much for coming onto the show and sharing the secrets of the Code Vault.
0: Thank you. Goodbye.
1: So, an overdue library book took us via a watery meteorite lost in a drawer and an overdue earthquake in California to a mine in Norway that's a digital vault. Still to come on the show, penguin vaccinators eclipse etiquette. And if you're smelling something really stinky, can you convert that into units of smell? That's coming up shortly.

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0: Coming up after the news. As bird flu comes to Australia and New Zealand, we hear about the penguin vaccinators fighting back. Also, if you can measure sound in decibels, what are the units that help you quantify the gentle waft of a rose or the intense stink of a durian fruit? That, plus the dying art of reading a book and what it does to your brain. Coming up shortly on Unexpected Elements.
1: BBC News with Neil Nunes. Meteorologists have warned that a developing El Niño weather system could become the biggest since the 19th century, bringing drought in some areas and stormy weather in others. Temperatures in the tropical central Pacific could rise more than 3 degrees above normal. Pakistan's former Prime Minister Imran Khan's been returned to prison after receiving medical attention in hospital in Islamabad under a Supreme Court order, the government said. Doctors had conducted a detailed examination of Mr. Khan and declared him medically fit. A court in Hong Kong has convicted two pro-democracy activists of subversion. The two had organized annual candlelit vigils marking China's suppression of pro-democracy protesters in Tiananmen Square in 1989. Japan has carried out its first execution for more than a year. Sunao Takami was sentenced to death for killing five people in an arson attack in 2009. Australian police have charged a man with trying to give Ukrainian military information to people he believed were linked to Russian intelligence. The Federal Police Commissioner said she did not want Australia to become a safe haven for people undertaking foreign interference. The British government has said French police are becoming more effective in stopping small boats carrying migrants across the English Channel. It says nearly 200 crossings involving over 4,000 migrants were intercepted. Police in South Africa have arrested five suspects after uncovering what they described as a multi-million dollar crystal meth lab. They said the raid comes after a two-month investigation. Prosecutors in Australia say the British rapper and YouTuber Young Philly is to be retried on three rape charges. He's accused of raping and assaulting a fan. BBC News.
0: This is Unexpected Elements from the BBC World Service, the science show inspired by the news. I'm Marnie Chesterton in Cardiff in Wales, and I'm joined by...
2: Katie Silver in Sydney, Australia.
0: And...
3: Tristan Autone in Helsinki, Finland.
0: So the three of us read a lot of news and journal papers, and this is the bit of the show where our lovely panellists bring a story from their part of the world, something that's gone under the radar of global news, and we share it with our World Service audiences. Spread the love, or at least the knowledge. And as ever, if you can link it to this week's theme, you may receive some definitely useful in real life bonus points. So, Katie, you are up. Can you link the theme, which is a library book that was returned 150 years late, and your story?
2: I think ever so slightly. So both Australian, both famous tourist sites in Australia. And maybe also, sadly, scientists have gotten a little bit late to these penguins as well.
0: Oh, you're teasing me with penguins. Okay.
2: How's that for a hint?
0: Points for anything that involves penguins, frankly. Tell me more.
2: So the government in Australia says that it's going to be vaccinating animals en masse against the H5N1 bird flu virus that's ripping around the world, with risks, of course, to ecological devastation. And one of the species they're targeting is quite cute. As I say, it's these fairy penguins.
0: I've never heard of fairy penguins. Tristan, are they on your radar?
3: They are not, but they will be from here on out.
2: I'm pleased to bring them to you. They're absolutely adorable. So, look them up on images in your free time. And basically, there's a colony of 40,000 of these tiny little fairy penguins on Phillip Island in Victoria, not far from Melbourne. It's the largest colony of the species in the world. And these are the world's smallest penguins. It's also a massive tourism draw card. The penguins parade each night. Now, because they live in such close proximity, they're considered one of the most at-risk groups if bird flu was to spread between them. And so the government has said that they're going to be a top priority species to vaccinate.
3: How exactly do you go about vaccinating wild, tiny penguins? I'm guessing you just don't, like, chase them around.
2: Well, you'd have to be pretty quick, Tristan. So you have to do it very carefully and at night. And the tricky part is that these vaccines need two doses. So they come ashore each evening and then officials corral them into an area where they get their first dose. They get microchipped and then they're released back to their burrows. And then that's, as I say, the tricky bit is that you have to catch them again. It's a huge undertaking and they're trying to vaccinate about 5,000 of them. They're also deliberately keeping staff numbers on the ground relatively low to try and reduce the biosecurity risk to the birds and as well the humans that are handling them.
0: Okay, so that could take a while with 5,000 penguins to vaccinate and only a small number of people able to vaccinate them. And am I right in thinking that there's been the first reported death of a penguin in Australia from bird flu?
2: Yes, of one of these penguins. And that's the worry. So last weekend, just days before the rollout was due to begin, a little penguin on Phillip Island was confirmed to have died from the virus. And it was found in a different part of the island to the parade site. So there is hopes that it hasn't spread quite as much as it may have, but it has still raised alarm because there was modelling that was done back in May last year that warned that vaccinating a colony against the virus, if it's the virus has already been detected, it would likely be too late. Now, the concern is that significant deaths could happen before enough of the population is protected. And officials say they're aware of that risk, but that the advice is to basically just keep moving as fast and safely as possible regardless. And yeah, it may well accelerate the plan.
0: Okay, so what happens now?
2: Well, this is part of an Australian government-wide rollout that's happening in different states and territories across Australia. And basically, the various states have been told to identify the priority species for vaccination. And interestingly, it's not just birds. So one ecologist that I spoke with and interviewed about this said that priority species might be things like orange-bellied parrots, regent honeyeaters, herald petrels, but also things like Australian sea lions, Tasmanian devils, and eastern quolls, which was the expert that I spoke with. He was particularly concerned about eastern quolls, his area.
0: What's a quoll?
2: A carnivorous marsupial, about a couple of hand sizes.
0: Oh, they're cute.
2: It is very cute. One of six extant species of quolls, endemic to Australia, occur on the island of Tasmania, and they were considered extinct on the mainland after 1963. So just a little Australian animal for you, Marnie. The reason these animals that I mentioned are particularly vulnerable is because they have small declining populations. They don't have a great deal of genetic diversity in order to have much immunity. There's relatively concentrated breeding. And so that means that if there's an outbreak, it could disproportionately spread and have very big impacts across the entire population. So in general, the government said that they're going to try to start rolling out these vaccines to animals in captivity as they're easier to vaccinate and potentially as well more at risk or more endangered. But the ecologist I spoke with was really quite seriously worried about what this would mean for biodiversity and wildlife losses. And as I say, vaccination is being treated as a useful tool, but not really a silver bullet. So this is one measure, but it's likely going to be a very long, hard fight.
0: I see. I mean, I can see vaccinating Tasmanian devils in captivity being an easy one. I don't know how you'd find them in the wild. Well, thank you, Katie. I guess best of luck to the penguin vaccinators, right? I mean, that's a job title to brag about at parties. But more seriously, I mean, having watched the devastation from H5N1 in my bit of the world, I do hope that vaccination can make a difference. We've come to that part of the show where we rifle through our inbox to find out what you have had to say about past shows. So, as I bragged, I was off last week looking at the total solar eclipse that swept through Europe. And whilst I was doing that, Alex Lathbridge took over and did a show based on it. Well, listener Michael from Minnesota in the US took umbrage at something Alex said. Tristan, do you want to read out his message?
3: Sure. So Michael said, in the first few minutes of the show, Alex said, as crowds watched on, hopefully with their special protective eclipse glasses firmly in place, No, total solar eclipse viewers must remove protective eclipse glasses during totality. Otherwise, the viewer will completely miss the eclipse. The corona is only visible during the few minutes of totality. The magnificent solar corona is the main point of viewing a total eclipse of the sun. Eclipse glasses completely block the solar corona. All caps.
0: So, lots of caps. Thank you, Michael. Let's set the record straight for anyone who wants to watch the next one. Yes, you should never look directly at the surface of the sun, and eclipse glasses are absolutely necessary if you're trying to look at that bit where the moon is partially covering the sun. But yes, during the brief moments of totality, when the moon's completely covered the sun, you can look directly without the glasses and catch a glimpse of the corona. So that's the outermost layer of the sun, which is millions of degrees hotter than the surface. Just as important as what's going on the sun, you kind of need to take the glasses off just to see everyone else and to notice that it's dark, because it will just be completely dark if you've got your glasses on. So absolutely, take them off during the totality. Now, how much totality time you get will depend on where in the world you are. So it's best to check so that you don't get caught out at the end. The advice from NASA is you'll know it's safe to look when you can no longer see any part of the sun through either eclipse glasses or a solar viewer. And as soon as you can see even a little bit of bright sun reappear after totality, stick your glasses back on. I hope that helps anyone looking to see the next total eclipse on the 2nd of August 2027. Katie, Tristan, have either of you seen a total eclipse?
2: I haven't. I'd love to. Tristan?
3: I have. I went with my dad, and y'all actually had him send in an audio postcard of his experience, actually, a couple of years back. So that was when it went through Texas, and like, I'll admit, I thought like a solar eclipse was cool, but didn't think it was actually like as kind of life-changing until I went and saw it. So it sounds like similar to you, Marty, of just really being in awe. I was like, oh, this could be a really cool experience. And it was like, oh man, I would love to do that again if I had the opportunity. So it's, yeah, it's a fun thing to do.
0: So all of the scientists that I spoke to about the eclipse this year, and I said, is there any science that you will be doing that I can come and hold a microphone next to you? And they went, yeah, well, obviously the 2027 eclipse is the really scientifically important one. And I was like, oh, is it? Interesting. Tell me more. Because there's going to be a longer totality, and so there's more time to stare at the bit of the corona that you can't normally see. So I'm keeping in touch with them, and hopefully there's going to be some interesting science experiments. So maybe we can just relocate the show next August to there.
2: South Spain next August. Sounds good.
3: Yeah, call me up. I'm ready to go.
0: Now, to my absolute joy, the postman has just dropped off a load of actual physical post, and we're going to go through these, but let's start with a couple for now. A few weeks ago, we explored the fantastical world of Alice in Wonderland, and David from Slough in England has sent in a lovely wooden postcard. A Cheshire cat. We're all mad here. And it says, the recent programme on Alice and her adventures was music to my ears. Well done. Always enjoy your shows. Must go or I'll be late. White Rabbit, a.k.a. David. Thank you. Good Alice in Wonderland reference. We also received a card from John in this fair city, Cardiff. John said, I thought you and the team might enjoy these unexpected elements. And it is a card of the periodic table. And on the front, it says this.
4: Tabl cyfnodol yr elfennau. That's periodic table of elements in Cymraeg, or Welsh.
0: Thank you to Lois for the translation. And beneath that, we have all the elements with their Welsh spelling. Love it. Just, I'm so excited when we get physical posts. I'm just like a kid at Christmas. Katie, do you still send postcards?
2: I haven't sent one in quite a while, but this is inspiring me to get back into them.
0: I buy them and then I'll never get around to actually posting them.
3: I have the same problem. It's like a stack of postcards, which will one day, I hope, become like a wall of like places I've visited.
0: Yes, exactly.
3: And was wanted to share the experience, but never got around to doing it.
0: Thank you to everyone who's written in. And just a reminder that if you want to get in touch, we are available on unexpected@bbc.co.uk, or the WhatsApp number is +44 330 678 3080. You can use that to send us a WhatsApp or a voice note. And if you want to contribute to our mega pile of postcards, you can send those to Unexpected Elements, BBC World Service, Cardiff CF10 4GA. Still to come on the show, what are the units of smell And what is not reading doing to your brain? That's coming up after this.
5: Ella, back with the answer to the quiz. Earlier, I asked you what was the only organ that survived in around 1,300 ancient skeletons. A, the liver. B, the brain. C, the lungs. And the answer is B, the brain. When brain tissue starts to decay, it produces highly reactive molecules called free radicals. In oxygen-rich conditions, these radicals trigger a chain reaction that breaks proteins apart. But new research suggests that in low-oxygen, waterlogged environments, like where the skeletons were discovered, the chain reaction stalls. And this happens at the stage where free radicals cause protein fragments to bond together as stable clumps. And these clumps resist further decay. This research was done on mice, so it may not be the reason human brains lasted so long, but it's a good clue. Well done if you got that right. If not, better luck next time.
0: Our inbox is always open to your thoughts, feelings, and memories, but it's also the place for your questions. Questions that you'd rather put to an expert, not AI. In fact, I'd like you to think of us as the carrier pigeon of internet searches. Welcome to Ask the Unexpected. Yes, it's slow, but it's steady. You send in a question. Each week we might pick it out, and then we handpick a scientist with the expertise to answer it. This question comes from listener David, who asks, how do you measure the strength of a smell or touch or a taste? Sound can be measured in decibels, sight with an optician's vision chart. Good question. Are there units of smell or touch or taste? Well, over to Professor of Sensory and Consumer Science at Nottingham University, Rebecca Ford.
6: Well, it's a great question, David. And the senses like smell, taste and touch, we can measure the physical stimulus. So, for example, the concentration of an odour in the air can be measured in parts per million. The amount of salt in water can be measured in grams per litre. Or the force or pressure applied to the skin can be measured in newtons or pascals. But that doesn't actually tell us how strong it feels to a human. So psychophysics is the branch of science that fills that gap. And psychophysics studies how, for example, the concentration of salt in water becomes a sensation that is perceived by the taste receptors on the tongue. So we might measure thresholds, for example, the lowest concentration that a person could notice that something tastes salty, or the overall intensity. So how salty is this on a scale? So from maybe not detectable at all to strongest imaginable sensation. That last part, sort of measuring intensity on a scale, might sound a bit subjective, but if it's done really carefully and across many people where they're trained on how to use the scale, it does actually become a scientific measurement of perception. And that also applies to sound and vision, because decibels is actually the physical intensity of the sound, but loudness would be the perceived strength, so the human judgment of that physical intensity. And in the same way, the optician's chart measures visual acuity, but not the overall sort of our perceived strength of that sight.
0: Thank you, Professor Rebecca Ford. That was a very cool answer. So, psychophysics. Have either of you come across psychophysics?
2: I didn't know the term, but I know that, for example, you measure distance as being further if you're wearing a heavy backpack. When I did psych at uni, that was something that, you know, you might say that's 100 metres, you put on a big backpack and all of a sudden you think it's 300 metres because you're relating it to how much effort it would be exerted to kind of get there. So I kind of think that's a type of psychophysics.
0: That's fascinating. So how physical stimuli get translated into human perception is a whole area. And relative to what you said, Katie, there is this really interesting thing called Fechner's law, which suggests that our perception of changes in a stimulus is often proportional to a stimulus rather than an absolute. So you'll notice adding one candle to a dark room, but adding one candle to a brightly lit room may not be as noticeable. So things with really strong taste and smell, often quite divisive, right? So durian, coriander for taste. I know some people hate that. Marmite or Vegemite. Katie, where are you on Vegemite?
2: I'm in the pro camp. Love it.
0: I want to know if there's something you absolutely love or hate the smell of that other people don't really get.
3: This is kind of weird, but I have like a hard time with the way that people smell sometimes. Like, not like a hygiene thing, not like a body odor thing. I think my cousin seems to have had a similar experience when she was pregnant. Like, she wanted her husband to stay away from her because she could smell his face. So I don't know if it's like a genetic thing or something.
2: Might be an evolutionary mechanism.
0: There is a face cream, quite a nice face cream, that I think smells of urine. And a while back, I was in Switzerland interviewing, he was called the Indiana Jones of smell. And he's this guy that goes out into strange lands to sniff out new chemicals that you can put into perfumes. And he wafted this bottle under my nose and said, "Can you smell this?" And I said, "No." And he went, "Ah, you are anosmic. So one of my receptors doesn't work." So it's kind of like if smell were a rainbow, maybe I'm just missing light blue, but all the other colours are there. And I always wonder whether that face cream that I won't name, I wonder if there's a note in there that I can't grasp that would make it smell totally different if I could.
3: You mentioned coriander, though. It was a woman I met recently who said that coriander tasted soapy to her. I actually almost sent this to you guys for a question because I got really fascinated by it, but I guess it's an actual genetic thing.
2: With coriander, it comes down to a single nucleotide polymorphism, or an SNP, which is a specific part of your DNA. And almost if that's switched on or off determines whether or not you like coriander or whether or not it smells or tastes to you like soap or detergent. So clearly she had that.
0: So before we go, because we are near the end of the programme, I should just squeeze in a personal pick. This is a chance to share a story that I've been chewing over that fits in with our original theme. And I should remind you that theme is the return of a long lost book. And I reckon for a show themed around that, there hasn't been nearly enough book chat. Let me rectify that. Can I share that I have a problem with books? More specifically with reading, which used to be something that I'd do in preference to pretty much anything else as a kid. And now it's more like a chore to read. And I'm not alone. A recent radio series on the BBC picked at that nagging feeling that maybe our phones have replaced reading as a pull on our free time. From that series, here's FT data journalist John Burns Murdoch, whose columns I can still manage to read, which is possibly because they're graph-based.
7: I think the evidence on this is really solid. Multiple sources here all show something very similar. So I've looked at the American Time Use Survey, where people are asked to keep a diary of how they're spending every 5 minutes of their day. And this shows that the share of people who spend any time at all sitting down and reading long-form material has come down from about 30% on any given day down to about 15%, so that's a halving. And we see that in the UK, data from the National Literacy Trust shows that the share of children and young people who read daily in their free time has come down from more than 40% in the early 2010s to less than 20%.
0: There we go. The depressing reality, we are reading less. Katie, Tristan, are either of you part of this stat?
2: I wish I wasn't, but yes, I am. Every year these days, my resolution is to try and read more books, and I think I'm up to number 2 this year, and we're in August.
3: I had the same problem, but for me it was just kind of recognizing it and saying like I'm going to do this, and to some degree it just became a habit to get back into. So I think I was going down that same path, and eventually I'm probably still reading about a book every week to 2 weeks now. But I'm sure phones and everything have a big role in it, but I also think to some degree it's kind of, we don't really have a lot of time off work. I mean, what are the stats? Like, most people have less time off work than medieval peasants. It's hard to find time to read, you're just tired.
0: Well, I don't know how much we can blame our phones. It's much harder to unpick whether it's the quality of, say, the passivity of the cat videos that you're watching on your phone rather than your phone per se. What I want to share is Professor Marianne Wolf, who's a cognitive neuroscientist at UCLA in the States. And here she is with the wondrous ways reading shapes our brains to begin with.
8: It took 2,000 years to move from hieroglyphs in Sumerian to an alphabet. Our children are given only 2,000 days to come up with the same basic epiphany that moved from a symbol to an alphabet. But what the children are beginning to do is to realize, number one, that words are made of sounds. Number two, that these sounds can be represented by letters, and that when you put all those letters together, they make words. And when you put the words together, you make whole thoughts. So the first basic reading circuit is when you have put four of those areas together: motor, vision, language, and cognition. Slowly, as the brain gets more and more automatic, there's time to think about what you're reading. And with that comes time to feel about what you're reading.
0: So books have a lot to offer us, and yet we're finding them harder to read. That's the short of it. I'm attempting a fight back. So Naomi Alderman, she's a science broadcaster, and she's also written many novels that have been turned into films. And she wrote an app that helps you run faster by immersing you in a world where you're chased by zombies. She's got strong views on preserving reading skills. Take a listen to this.
9: The generation now who are being raised by smartphones, or by people who are staring at their smartphones all the time, and who are being encouraged to interact with these technologies as early as possible, will never forgive us for what we are doing to them. For children and young people, the key thing is to develop those early skills of literacy, to be introduced to the ways that you can use your mind in conjunction with text. This is what enables you to have a mind that has value in the world and will continue to have value, whatever the AI can do, whatever the influencers are saying. To be able to use your brain well is the greatest gift that you will ever have.
0: I love that. So Naomi has started something called Couch to 5K for Reading. Couch to 5K is one of those programs where you try and build up to running 5K by doing a little and often and building it up. And this is the equivalent, but it's like an 8-week program. So you do 10 to 15 minutes twice a day. And I'm going to start it. I meant to start it last week and I didn't, but I'm declaring it here, and I'm going to be publicly shamed if I don't.
2: I'll do it with you, Marnie. I think that sounds great.
0: Excellent.
2: I want to do that one alongside the Couch to 5K for Running.
0: Or I could do double the reading and none of the running, because that's much more up my street.
2: Anything's good.
0: So yes, an overdue library book returned 150 years late, had us exploring overdue earthquakes, a lost and found meteorite, and a new library for the code we didn't know we needed to archive. I've also added Penguin Vaccinator to my list of alternative careers and raced through the joys of reading and how I'm going to fight the lure of my phone. Big thanks to this week's panellists in Sydney, Australia, Katie Silver.
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0: I'm Marnie Chesterton. This week's producer was Lucy Davis, with Ella Hubber, Imi Harper and Robbie Wojciechowski. Do join us next week for more Unexpected Elements.
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13: Hello, I'm Catherine Cullen.
14: And I'm John Northcott. Coming up on As It Happens.
5: Tricks of the trade, with negotiations between Ottawa and Washington coming down to the wire, a BC wine producer reflects on the seemingly imminent return of American alcohol to Canadian liquor stores.
14: And virtual unknowns, as a tech watcher eagerly awaits the full details of that trade agreement. She warns the potential deal might compromise Canada's independence when it comes to the country's online regulations.
5: Those stories and more coming up on the Thursday edition of As It Happens.

0: Live from NPR News, I'm Giles Snyder. Court documents allege the woman charged Thursday with plotting to plant a bomb at the New York State Capitol had pledged allegiance to the Islamic State group. John Sarcone is the first assistant U.S. attorney for the Northern District of New York.
1: As alleged, this defendant was radicalized online and spread messages of hate and violence against the American people.
0: Jessica Bowie of upstate New York appeared in federal court Thursday following her arrest this week. Federal authorities say she had a gun and a dummy explosive device with her as she met with informants that she believed would help her carry out her plan. Sailors and Marines aboard the USS Abraham Lincoln are now on their way home. The military says another ship is in the region to provide relief. Family members report deteriorating conditions, including suicide attempts. Here's NPR's Katie Riddle reporting.
2: The military has not confirmed reports of suicide, and Defense Secretary Pete Hegseth says the media has exaggerated the hardships the crew is enduring. But experts who have worked on these kinds of missions say 9 months at sea, even in the best of conditions, is difficult. Dr. Philip Hunt was for years a Navy physician. He says the treatment of these sailors and Marines is unacceptable.
3: To do that to people who have dedicated, they put their lives on the line, they took an oath. We all took the same oath. It just almost brings you to tears.
2: The return journey home for the aircraft carrier will take a month. Katie Riddle, NPR News.
0: U.S. military says the crash of a charter aircraft in western Alaska Thursday killed all 8 people on board. The crash happened at Cape Newenham Airport at a radar site that tracks aircraft operating in Alaska's airspace. It's managed by the Pacific Air Force's Regional Support Center. The plane had taken off from Anchorage. Residents of a Rio Grande community in South Texas suing the federal government over border wall construction. Texas Public Radio's Tim Gutierrez reports.
4: Chanting "No Border Wall," about 60 protesters marched outside the federal courthouse in Laredo. Many came from San Ignacio, where landowners are fighting border wall construction they say is crossing onto private land. Tricia Cortez is with the Rio Grande International Study Center.
5: This is a very small historic community that has this unique ability to push back against the federal government.
4: Residents along the Rio Grande from Laredo West toward Big Bend National Park have formed the No Border Wall Coalition to oppose new construction. The coalition says San Ignacio landowners have temporarily stopped work on disputed property, asking a federal judge to halt construction while the case moves forward. I'm Tim Gutierrez in San Antonio.
0: And you're listening to NPR News. A court in Hong Kong has convicted 2 former organizers of the city's Tiananmen Square vigils. The 2 were charged in 2021 of inciting subversion under the Beijing-imposed national security law. They face up to 10 years in prison when they're sentenced. The Hong Kong vigils were held for decades in remembrance of the 1989 Tiananmen Square crackdown. They drew tens of thousands but were banned in 2020 during the first year of the COVID pandemic. The proposed merger of Paramount Skydance and Warner Brothers Discovery would cost thousands of film and TV jobs over 3 years. That's according to a new report issued by Los Angeles County. NPR's Mandalito Barco reports.
6: Film and TV production in Los Angeles has already been on the downturn for years, but could get worse if the 2 major studios, Paramount and Warner Brothers, consolidate. That's the warning of a new report prepared for the LA County Board of Supervisors. The findings suggest that the combined company would be pressured to reduce costs, and that could mean cutting local jobs and moving production out of Los Angeles. Paramount counters that its $111 billion deal is needed to prevent more decline in production and jobs. The merger is for now on hold, at least until March, when the proposed deal will be the subject of an antitrust lawsuit filed by 12 state attorneys general. Mandalit Del Barco, NPR News, Los Angeles.
0: Tennis star Carlos Alcaraz confirmed Thursday that he will defend his U.S. Open title. He posted social media messages with one picture showing him in front of the U.S. Open logo. Alcaraz has been sidelined with a wrist injury since April. This is NPR News.
7: 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Other contributors include the estate of Joan B. Kroc, whose bequest serves as an enduring investment in the future of public radio and seeks to help NPR produce programming that meets the highest standards of public service in journalism and cultural expression.
8: Hello, I'm Catherine Cullen, sitting in for Neil Cooksell.
9: Good evening, I'm John Northcott, sitting in for Chris Howden. This is As It Happens. Tonight,
8: hitting the bottle. Pressure to cut a trade deal with the states has the prime minister pushing for the return of American booze to provincial stores. One BC winemaker tells us what she hopes her province will decide to do.
9: Clouds on the horizon. A tech watcher warns Canada should be just as concerned with digital sovereignty as we are with cars and steel when the details of that trade deal are finally revealed.
8: Having a blast. The American president cuts short military exercises with South Korea. North Korea's dear leader responds by launching missiles. And our guest says it's just their way of negotiating a nuclear summit.
9: Risky business. The push to accelerate major economic projects shouldn't mean lifting protections on species at risk, so says a conservationist who's urging the Carney government to reconsider proposed legislation.
8: Making waves. After swimming the Georgia Strait, a British Columbia woman may have broken a decades-old record. She tells us it was difficult and boring, but she says there was no way she was going to quit.
9: And line in the sand trap. A golf course in Alberta may have had its world's biggest golf putter title sunk by another provincial course, and we'll hear they've both had their measuring tapes out. As It Happens, the Thursday edition, radio that likes big putts, and it cannot lie.

0: Once again, the countdown to a Donald Trump tariff deadline is ticking away. As you've been hearing, Canada and U.S. trade negotiators have until tomorrow at midnight to come up with a trade deal that might stave off 50% U.S. tariffs on an array of Canadian exports. Yesterday, Prime Minister Mark Carney briefed premiers on the status of a deal and asked provinces to put U.S. alcohol back on store shelves. And today, Manitoba Premier Wab Kanu shared his perspective on that conversation.
1: I was told by the Prime Minister that he wants us to put the booze back on the shelves. I wouldn't say that he was begging us, but what is the step before begging? I get it from his perspective. Why does he want us to take the booze off the shelves? He's the one who got on the phone with Donald Trump, which, you know, I don't think any of us want to be on the phone with Trump or in a photo with him. But there you go. Somebody has to do it. Thank you, Mark Carney, for doing it. And you can understand he got to a place where he can recommend a deal to Canadians. But I think for the rest of us, okay. When we put the American booze back on the liquor mart shelves, Canadians, leave it there. Spend your money on Canadian products that are going to employ people in our country and that have an administration that respects Canada.
0: Manitoba Premier Wab Kanu speaking to reporters earlier today. Lauren Skinner-Bukshevitz is the managing director of Painted Rock Estate Winery, a family-owned operation in Penticton, B.C., and that's where we reached her earlier today.
2: Lauren, the Manitoba premier there saying leave American alcohol on the shelves if it does indeed get put back there. How happy are you to hear that?
3: I'm incredibly enthusiastic. At the end of the day, hearing a premier say that he wants to get behind Canadian wine, particularly a premier from a province that doesn't have a provincial wine market themselves. They don't grow grapes there in Manitoba. But for the fact that he's there supporting Canadian wine, that's incredible. And I'm grateful to hear it. And I hope that the rest of the premiers feel the same.
2: Well, that's what we are still looking to see right now, right? We're seeing responses from some premiers, some who seem ready, some who aren't so sure. Let's talk about your premier, David Eby. He's put out a statement where he says he stands with Team Canada, but we don't know what he's going to do about this question of putting U.S. alcohol back on BC shelves if it means sealing this deal with the United States. What would you like him to do?
3: I mean, at the end of the day, I support what's best for Canada as a whole. So if that means that the best deal that Mark Carney has come up with includes wine going back on the shelves, that's fine with me. But I think at the end of the day, it comes back to what's in the control of Premier Eby. And he controls, you know, the BC Liquor Board and their liquor stores, and he controls shelf space. Where do they go back on the shelves? Do they go back on the shelves at the front of the store where they used to be, you know, the most dominant presence and what people saw when they first walked in? Or do they go somewhere else in the store? Are we prioritizing BC Canadian wines, or are we prioritizing US? I really, really hope that the liquor stores, and particularly the ones under the purview of the government, are united in their efforts to promote BC wine and to make sure that, you know, the U.S. dominance in our market that was there before don't necessarily go back to that same place that they were.
2: You talk about that U.S. dominance. I mean, what has the U.S. alcohol ban meant for you?
3: I mean, I think all of us have seen a real rallying across the country towards Canadian wine and BC wine. In particular, I'm quite a small winery. I don't do a lot of sales through the BC liquor stores, but I know that it's been incredibly impactful for a lot of my neighbors here in the Okanagan, particularly in a, you know, a challenging time right now, to see the support from the liquor stores. And I really, really hope that that continues and broadens in the future. And I hope that the mandate supports it.
2: So when you say it's important to you that BC, particularly if they're going to put U.S. alcohol back on the shelves, that they really emphasize local BC wines. That it sounds like you're saying that wouldn't necessarily have a huge impact on your business. It's more, what, a question of principle, a question of community?
3: Well, I think it's not just about my business. It's about our entire industry. The amount of jobs that we support, the tourism we support, everything goes back to visibility. And visibility in our government-owned liquor stores is incredibly important and impactful. I think right now, you know, the interesting thing about the BC liquor stores is their mandate is purely on profit. And they've always seen profit at the hands of large corporations from places like the United States. And I really hope that the mandate shifts to support BC wine and Canadian wine, because we've seen the economic value that we deliver. You know, we deliver on jobs, we deliver on tourism. We're beyond just the wine sales that they're seeing in that one small category. We really deliver across the board.
4: It's such a fascinating position that you and the folks in your industry are in right now, because on the one hand, if this deal works out, there's a good chance that you'll see U.S. alcohol back on BC mm-hmm. shelves. But if the yeah. deal doesn't go through and we see these additional tariffs, you could be slapped with this 50% tariff tomorrow night for your exports to the United States. If that were to happen, what would that mean for your business?
3: I mean, for me, we have an export partner down in the United States who we partner with, particularly on direct-to-consumer sales. So, you know, we have wine club members up here that spend a lot of time down in the U.S. They like to have the wine delivered to them. That facilitates that for us. It also allows us, when tourists come to the Okanagan Valley, they discover our wines, they can order the wines to their homes in the U.S. That's a wonderful part of our business, but it's not going to be feasible to continue that if there's a 50% tariff.
4: I understand there's actually not that many wineries in BC that sell to the United States. What did you think of the fact that it was on the list of these potential 50% tariffs?
3: I thought it was funny because, again, it's just a small hit to small producers and small farmers. Again, it's not a huge business to anybody up here. It felt punitive and, you know, intentional, because obviously there was, you know, strong feelings towards the removal of U.S. wines in the Canadian market. So it felt very targeted and intentional. And it sucks to be at the center of that when you're a small farmer. You know, you're not playing in these geopolitical kind of scenarios, and to be a pawn in it kind of sucks.
4: Well, you know, it's not just being a small player. This is a family business for you, right?
3: It is, absolutely. It was started by my dad and my mom, John and Trish Skinner, in 2004. And now I'm the managing director, you know, 22 years later.
4: And how have you made sense of the fact that these geopolitical currents are, you know, certainly having an effect on your business?
3: It's funny. It's not, it's something that I never thought about before I got into this. And the more, the longer I've spent in the industry, the more I've realized that, you know, there's politics in everything that you do, and especially everything in business. And I think advocacy is incredibly important, and speaking out and being united as an industry, what's best for all of us. You know, I'm speaking to you today, and I just said it's not a huge impact to my business, but it really is incredibly impactful to my entire valley and my neighbors and the people that I work with on a daily basis and the survival of my industry. So I wasn't expecting it to be as big of a part of my role as it is, but I relish it. And again, it's something that my dad really took on at the very beginning, because he knew how important it was to stand up for a small industry and to build the brand of BC wine and Canadian wine, both within Canada and abroad. And, you know, I'm very happy to kind of take that baton passed by him and continue.
4: Wilson, thank you very much for taking the time to tell us about your family's business and your industry as well. I appreciate it. And good luck
3: Absolutely.
4: Over the next,
3: thank you so much.
4: The next 48 hours or so.
3: I really appreciate it. Thank you so much. And I appreciate talking to you from Painted Rock in Penticton.
0: Lauren Skinner-Bukshevitz is the managing director of Painted Rock Estate Winery in Penticton, BC. That's where we reached her earlier today. Some experts are less worried about the dollars and cents impacts of a potential new trade deal. They say we should pay more attention to the zeros and ones. A social media post by United States Trade Representative Jamison Greer from earlier this week says the deal includes, quote, digital trade alignment. And Vass Bednar says that could mean major concessions to the U.S. in terms of how the digital world is governed. As Bednar is managing director of the Canadian Shield Institute for Public Policy, we reached her in Toronto.
4: Vass, most of the talk today about this deal centers on issues like U.S. booze sales, possible tariff relief for big industries like steel and aluminum. Why do you think, with everything going on, Canadians should also be concerned about our digital sovereignty?
5: I don't want to minimize those sectors at all, but that kind of overfocus on an older, more familiar economy that's more tangible and kind of in our faces. We also need to care about our digital sovereignty and our ability to govern digital ecosystems and build our own capacity, because it's intangible, because it can seem like an afterthought or a tiny clause or a chapter that we kind of our eyes glaze over. And I think one of the reasons it's easy to ignore is because technology is kind of a layer instead of a sector. It doesn't have like a particular economic geography. It doesn't have its own kind of political area of the country. And that can make it seem less visible in these debates, too.
4: The digital issue came up in a tweet from U.S. Trade Rep Jameson Greer, which referenced digital trade alignment. So you talked about people's eyes not glazing over and that they might at that phrase. But for you, this rings some alarm bells. Why?
5: When I look at all of the Trump executive orders that relate to technology and the digital economy, and, you know, when I read through submissions to the U.S. trade representative from big tech lobby groups, because we've done that, I see people calling for a suppression of digital sovereignty. I see groups calling for, you know, Canadians shouldn't be able to mandate data residency, or, you know, privacy laws should be more lax. And I don't mean to laugh as I say that, but a lot of this is hiding in plain sight. And again, hasn't captured our minds, our collective kind of consciousness, when, you know, we're so deeply interdependent with the U.S. when it comes to the digital systems that underpin our economy.
4: So when you say, and I do want to get into the specifics and the specific Canadian laws and measures that this might entail, but when you say digital sovereignty, I mean, you referenced privacy laws a few moments ago. We're talking about things when it comes down to the individual level, like access to our personal information. I mean, what kinds of things should Canadians understand it means for them individually when we talk about digital sovereignty?
5: Well, one of the things it would mean for us individually as Canadians to give it up, potentially, right? Because let's talk about our absence, is we started to make these incremental steps towards building up more digital sovereignty, digital resiliency. For instance, the Prime Minister mentioned public cloud last year in the fall. We're building an AI supercomputer, spending almost $1 billion. If we're going to start walking away from these initial commitments, this direction, right, this kind of concurrent building up, as Prime Minister Carney often reminds us, like the equivalent of we have to work what we have and sort of do what we can with that, that would be highly problematic. And that speaks to almost the scale of what the Americans can leverage from us. We see this very tight alignment from some of the largest technology companies, their CEOs, with the Trump administration. We've grown extremely reliant on foreign actors to provide the digital infrastructures we use every day. We didn't do that with roads and bridges, but we did it with digital infrastructures.
4: You've previously said that making concessions on digital trade is, quote, the whole ball game, unquote, of our national sovereignty. We, of course, do not know yet what Canada has agreed to what extent there are concessions around this, new concessions. What are the top things you think the U.S. is seeking from Canada in the digital

0: to let this trade deal put the brakes on that progress.
1: And I want to be clear about this, because it is as you said, this is a different kind of space, right? Again, we do not know. We are waiting to see what this deal will involve. But something like the Online News Act, which is really contentious, it's the reason that Canadians don't see links on Facebook and Instagram to news sites, is because those providers would have to pay some money, and they're not so interested in that. But this would be the U.S. Potentially saying, "Hey, Canada, we don't like that, and you may have decided as a government this is what's best for Canadians, but we'd like you to roll over now." Like, these are the kinds of things we're talking about.
0: Absolutely, absolutely. And again, when we look at something like our auto sector, when you look at where Canada sits on auto kind of value chains, we don't own any of the intellectual property. We just do manufacturing here. And I don't mean to minimize manufacturing, but it has the lowest value add to our economy. When we talk about sovereignty now, as we've been doing in House of Commons, on radio, we did a linguistic analysis of like the history of this term. And the sovereignty of today is sort of not your grandmother's sovereignty. A big part of why it's different is because of those digital dependencies and those opportunities to kind of build our own alternatives and unshackle ourselves, especially how our governments work and our information ecosystems from the US.
1: Are there places that you think the Prime Minister can afford to compromise on in the digital space to appease the US to get some other gains?
0: Because it's early days of the digital streaming levy, I understand why people see that or anticipate that as being in the crosshairs as kind of what could be on the quote unquote table. I'm not advocating to give that up, but again, you see something that's like net new and a form of policy progress, the US wanting to sort of exert that power.
1: Vess, thank you so much for your perspective today. Appreciate it.
0: Thank you.
2: Vess Bednar is Managing Director of the Canadian Shield Institute for Public Policy. We reached her in Toronto.

0: Melanie Buggy knows how to make an entrance. She certainly did on Tuesday. There were cheers and celebration when Miss Buggy arrived on the shore of Schooner Cove, BC, traveling from Reception Point on the opposite side of the Strait of Georgia. All that because she wasn't finishing a boat ride across the strait, but a 29-kilometer swim, one she completed in 8 hours and 42 minutes, which could make her the fastest woman on record to do so. We reached Miss Buggy in the Neuse Bay, British Columbia.
1: Melanie, congratulations. Has your body adjusted to being back on dry land yet?
2: Oh, somewhat, I guess. My neck is very much, I think, like Michael Keaton in a Batman suit, but otherwise, I think I'm functioning okay.
1: How long do you think it's going to take you to fully recover from something this intense?
2: I don't think I've recovered from childhood, so probably never, but I probably could get back in the pool in a day or two if I was keen on swimming, which, incidentally, as it turns out, I don't think I am right now.
1: Well, I think you've earned more than a little break. Take me to the moment where you finally arrived on the beach after swimming so far. What did that feel like?
2: A little uncomfortable because my legs gave out and I fell onto some barnacles. So that was fun. Then there was a bunch of people. So that was wonderfully overstimulating. So I had to put on the smile. Yay, I'm suffering on the inside. Too many people.
1: Was there any sense of euphoria or were you just like, oh my goodness, I survived?
2: I was seasick the majority of it. So I think the euphoria was get me to a toilet.
1: Oh my goodness gracious! I don't want to dredge up too many uncomfortable feelings. But as you jumped in to start what was ultimately going to be almost 9 hours in the water, what was going through your mind?
2: Right before jumping in, I thought this is going to be the worst day of my life. And then when I got in the water, I thought, oh, it's not too bad temperature-wise, so I shouldn't have any problem making it to the other side. I was really concerned about hypothermia.
1: What were you thinking about when you were in the water all that time? How did you stay focused?
2: I thought, my God, this is so boring. I just kept counting.

0: my strokes over and over until I reached peak insanity.
1: Now, you had a support team nearby on a boat. How reassuring was that for you during this process?
0: It was good and bad. I think the bad was just me being a... But they were great. They did everything that they were supposed to. Like, they had to give me food every 30 minutes just to keep my blood sugar levels up. And because I was nauseous, I did a lot of, no, I don't want to eat, go away. But they forced me to eat, so that was good. I was more so just thinking, oh, can this be done yet? Nope, still not there.
1: And I don't want to upset anybody's dinner here, but in a post you did mention, so they're feeding you, there was a lot of vomiting as well while you were doing this. How did you keep going?
0: Just swim through the stream. Otherwise, if I didn't keep swimming, I was going to be sitting in my own vomit. So, I felt fine after. I ended up drinking some ginger tea, and that was like a miracle cure. I felt like an idiot after I drank it because I felt probably really sick for a good 3 hours. I thought, wow, why didn't I just drink this earlier?
1: And so what made you decide that you wanted to do this particular stretch?
0: I just think every time I've ever been on the ferry, I thought, I kind of want to jump in and swim across. And I've had a lot of people tell me that's not possible. So I think a lot of it was spite.
1: So the next time you're on the ferry, are you going to be bragging to everybody about this?
0: Depends on my mood and who I'm with.
1: Fair. Okay. Just swimming across this is a little, I think, mind-bending for most of us mere mortals to imagine, right? 9 hours of this and all the difficulties
0: yes.
1: that you encounter.
0: Pitiful mortals.
1: Yeah, well, but you also were trying to beat a record here. What did you know? What do you know about whose record you seem to have broken?
0: I know I had told the people in the boat, I had said, extremely far-fetched long shot, but if at any point it looks like I might be faster than, say, 11 hours, let me know. I'll put in a little more effort, because I knew that was the fastest woman who had ever done it, I think was about 11 hours, 20 minutes or so. So I thought it might be cool to be the fastest woman, but I was expecting to be more like 13 hours. But yeah, so I ended up beating the fastest man, who was, I think, 9 hours and 23 minutes. It's hard to feel kind of an ego about it, because I feel like you never know what current someone gets stuck in or whatever.
1: How much training went into this?
0: At first, a lot. So I was swimming 5 days a week, very high kilometers, maybe like 100 or so a month. And then I became unbelievably lazy and undeserving. So
1: I don't think anyone ever gets to call you lazy again, Melanie, after this.
0: I might have been hitting 10 kilometers a month. Like, it was lazy, unbelievably lazy.
1: Well, the one part of this that does appeal to me, and I'll be honest, certainly not the seasickness or any of that, but I understand there's quite a lot of, at least the possibility of ice cream involved in the training.
0: Yeah, I was trying to gain as much weight as possible just to combat hypothermia, because I knew that would be a problem. And then the water was stupidly warm. So I'm like, did I eat ice cream for nothing? Or it's an addiction.
1: Melanie, congratulations. A remarkable feat. Thank you for taking the time to tell us about it.
0: Not a problem. Thanks for listening.
2: Melanie Buggy swam across the Georgia Strait in under 9 hours. She's in Nanuspe, BC.

0: drive through Bow Island, Alberta on Highway 3, and you'll see him staring down at you. Pinto McBean, the world's largest pinto bean. We'll take a detour south on the grounds of Bow Island Golf Club. You'll see the town's second major attraction. It's a golf putter, sized for a giant, and according to locals, the world's largest. Or is it? Not according to Lakeside Go-Karts and Mini Golf in Sylvan Lake, Alberta. Earlier this month, they made a play to usurp Bow Island by unveiling their own giant putter. This morning, CBC Calgary's Lauren McGinnis tried to find out definitively who has the larger club. Here he is speaking to Bow Island's Dale Thacker and Lakeside's Tim Nelson.
1: My dad was always a very innovative guy with extreme attention to detail. So this is an actual to scale model of a bullseye putter that he built this putter out of fiberglass and mounted it on a pole by the highway to try to introduce people to the Bowen Golf Course, kind of a hidden gem down here in southern Alberta.
2: Tim, your putter was unveiled this month. Where did you get the idea?
3: So we had a local artist do it up. He does a lot of metal work, Shane Sieb. So yeah, we just wanted to create some attraction, draw some people out.
2: But let's get to the measurements, starting with the original. Dale, how big is the putter your dad designed in Bow Island?
1: It appears that from the tip of the putter to the top of the grip, it is 36 feet, 1 inch.
2: 36 feet, 1 inch. Tim, what's the number in Sylvan Lake?
3: Okay, so we weren't sure how it was being measured. We were going off what Google had said the measurement was, that was about 20 feet for Bow Island. So we would maybe actually have to remeasure to the tip of ours. We measured directly down the handle. We're about 27.
2: It sounds to me like this is yet an unsettled question.
1: Yeah. Well, you know, it could be, you know, but the difference between the tip and the base is maybe only a foot. So it's not a significant difference.
0: From Bow Island, Alberta, that was Dale Thacker, and from Sylvan Lake, Tim Nelson. They were speaking with the Calgary Eye Openers, Lauren McGinnis. Now here's Gordon Lightfoot with Bitter Green.

0: We're going to take a short break now. When we return, we try to decode mixed signals coming out of the Korean Peninsula as Trump scales back military exercises with South Korea and North Korea's Kim Jong-un launches ballistic missiles.
1: And off-duty calls on his way home from work. An RCMP officer in Sydney, Nova Scotia, notices a plume of smoke in the distance and winds up putting in some unexpected overtime when he rescues a family from a burning home.
0: Stay tuned. I'm Catherine Cullen.
1: And I'm John Northcott.

0: I'm Mindy Todd, host of The Point. Coming up, it's the News Roundup, where we discuss stories making news this week. Among the stories we'll be talking about, controversy surrounding flock cameras expands to Cape Cod. The Martha's Vineyard Fisherman's Preservation Trust is now the owner of a federal groundfish permit for use in perpetuity. And what do you know about the horseshoe crab, which isn't a crab at all? These stories and more on the News Roundup. That's The Point this morning at 9 on CAI.
1: 800 degrees. Still hot enough to burn the skin off your hands, but you don't see any color. And then it starts to turn red. Now you're up near 1,000 degrees. It's called dark cherry red.
2: Jim Ellis, blacksmith in Barnstable.
1: 2,300 degrees is a light yellow. Anything above that, all you got is sparks. You're burning the iron. It's no good. You throw it away.
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3: The uneasy peace on the Korean Peninsula seems to be getting a little uneasier. This morning, North Korea fired a barrage of ballistic missiles toward the sea. That doesn't seem to have been what U.S. President Donald Trump was hoping for when he cut short annual exercises involving the U.S. and South Korean militaries, saying they sent a, quote, signal that is totally inappropriate and hostile, unquote, to North Korea. The missiles also appear to fly in the face of Mr. Trump's comments yesterday that he'd be meeting with North Korean dictator Kim Jong-un before the end of the year. Andrew Yeo is the South Korea Foundation Chair at the Brookings Institution Center for Far East Studies and a professor at the Catholic University of America. We reached him in Washington, D.C.
4: Professor Yeo, what signal did Kim Jong-un send with these missiles?
5: He's basically telling Donald Trump, thanks, but no thanks. He's not interested in engaging right now. So if Donald Trump felt that this was an open gesture to come back to the negotiating table, North Korea just said, we're having none of this.
4: Kim Jong-un's sister, in fact, said that they had no interest whatsoever in Trump's move to reduce these joint military exercises with South Korea, which I think is a complicated way of saying to Donald Trump, he's just not that into you, right?
5: Yes. Yeah, that would be one way of putting it. I mean, I had said, that's a nice way of putting it. I think I'd mentioned at one point that it's like giving the middle finger to the United States about, you know, coming back to the negotiating table.
4: Why do you think Donald Trump is pushing for this meeting with Kim Jong-un?
5: No, it's not the first time he had wanted to do this. Last year, he also talked about wanting to meet Kim Jong-un. He talked about their great relationship. But this time around, we have midterm elections coming up. Trump's poll numbers are looking down, and the Iran war is, it's just been a disaster, I think, in terms of not being able to wrap up that conflict. And I think Trump is looking for a foreign policy win, and he thought maybe the North Korea issue might provide that opening. But that's my best guess in terms of why bring up North Korea now.
4: And why do you think North Korea feels free to turn down the U.S. president? Kim Jong-un seemed pretty keen last time Trump was in office.
5: Yeah, but back then, North Korea was in a different position. It was it didn't have the sort of backing that it has from Russia and China at this point. Today, North Korea is it's actually stronger. It has more. It's better off economically. It has more military capabilities thanks to Russia, and so it's in a stronger position today. And it feels that U.S.-North Korea relations are just not as important while they have this newfound relationship with Moscow and also a close economic ties to Beijing. And I also think that in the past, you know, sanctions relief was something that Kim Jong-un was looking at, but they seem to be able to make money fine. And cryptocurrency and cyber heists, like crypto theft, has been a big moneymaker for the North Koreans as well, too. So they just don't need the U.S. in the same way that maybe Kim wanted to reach out to Trump back in 2018, 2019.
4: I just want to be crystal clear and ask you to fact check one particular part of this post from the U.S. president. When he specifically says that North Korea is unthreatening, he seems to be suggesting that they're benign.
5: Yeah, well, it's hard to call a country not non-threatening when you're building nuclear weapons, and even President Trump himself said that they had 57 nuclear warheads. When you're repeatedly firing missiles, and not just short-range ballistic missiles, but long-range intercontinental ballistic missiles, and when you're constantly saying that you want to destroy, you're threatening South Korea, you know, and you're criticizing U.S. allies. Those seem pretty threatening to me. I think for Trump, though, you know, he takes everything is personal to him, and he feels that Kim Jong-un has not criticized him personally. And he also feels that compared to the Biden administration, under the Biden administration, when North Korea fired a record number of missile tests in 2022, North Korea has been relatively calm. So he feels that Kim has withheld his punches. But to say that North Korea is not threatening, I mean, even the U.S. intelligence estimates talk about the materials, the technology that North Korea is receiving from the Russians. And that in itself should be alarming.
4: But on that note, in terms of folks who feel threatened, South Korea, how has all of this been going over there?
5: Yeah, so on one hand, I'm sure all the South Koreans are thinking, what the heck? Like, South Korea and North Korea, did you mix up who's our friends and who's our adversary? You know, the president of South Korea, so Lee Jae-myung, it's trying to make lemonade out of lemons. So, of course, I'm sure he didn't appreciate the criticism about, you know, South Korea not helping out on Iran and so forth. But the Lee government is keen in improving relations with North Korea. They do want dialogue. And the Lee government actually gravitated towards this idea that if there is renewed diplomacy between Trump and Kim, that could actually be helpful in bringing about peace and stability on the Korean Peninsula. So they framed it that way. But privately, and even if I've seen some media comments with politicians, you know, they think that this is just one other episode where Trump is criticizing allies, even though South Korea is trying to work with the Trump administration to be a good ally. And even I think they were blindsided a bit, too, because the Trump administration has repeatedly said that South Korea is a model ally for raising its defense spending up to 3%, for pledging $350 billion of investments in the U.S., for cooperating on areas like shipbuilding. So to go from being a model ally to being criticized, and then having the president say that North Korea is respectful and non-threatening, I'm sure that many South Koreans were taken aback by that comment.
4: We only have a moment left, but I do wonder, do you think Donald Trump will eventually get this summit he wants?
5: Yeah, I mean, everyone sees that Trump wants to have it happen, so the ball is in Kim's court. And, you know, a lot of experts or analysts think that it's, you know, Kim, why would Kim want to come? He doesn't need the United States anymore because he has China and Russia. But on the flip side, I think Kim doesn't have, she doesn't have anything to lose to meet with Trump. If Trump shows up and he doesn't mention denuclearization, if he talks about investing in North Korea and he talks about deals, that to me, I think, could be a win for Kim. So I do think before Trump leaves office that there's still the possibility of a meeting. And especially if Kim wants at some point to improve relations with the U.S., he's more likely to make that happen under President Trump than any future U.S. leadership.
4: It is a remarkable situation. Appreciate getting your thoughts on it, Professor. Thank you.
5: Thank you.
3: Andrew Yeop is the South Korea Foundation Chair at the Brookings Institution Center for Far East Studies. We reached him in Washington, D.C.

0: Anton Lord was off the clock, but that didn't stop him from following his instincts as an RCMP officer. Last month in Sydney, Nova Scotia, Constable Lord was driving home from work when he noticed a plume of dark smoke in the distance. He drove toward the smoke and arrived at a house engulfed in flames. And now he's sharing the story of what happened next.
1: The flame was moving very fast, but there still was no fire trucks. So at that time, I was just banging on the windows, just saying, your house is on fire. You got to get out. You have to get out. And then finally, the blinds just opened up slightly, and there was a little boy that I seen inside. And I think at that point, I think my voice escalated and probably tone changed at that point, more of a panic. And then I lost sight of him because he closed the blinds. So
2: He closed the blinds. And you're thinking?
1: I'm thinking, okay, he's not going to leave. So I just kept banging, and someone brought me a couple small rocks, and they weren't big enough to make an impact on the window. And then moments later, I felt someone come next to me, and then their foot went through the window.
2: Their foot went through the window?
1: They kicked through the window where I was banging, where the kid was. So cleared the glass, and once the blind was ripped out, there were, I believe, two younger kids, a baby and a young adult that was inside. And then just saying, give us the baby. Then the other gentleman reached in and got the baby, passed the small infant to me, secured the infant, and then everyone was extracted from the house.
2: What did the room look like?
1: In times of crisis like that, you really don't see what the room looked like. The only vision I have in my head is the whole group of them standing there. It seemed not to be real because the state of the fire and the amount of bystanders standing around, that these people were actually inside the home. It was hard for me to really process that. It took a little time for me to really process out all of that. Because the image was something I'll never forget, and holding the baby is something I'll never forget.
0: RCMP officer Anton Lord talking about rescuing a family, including two teenagers and a baby, from a burning house while off duty in Sydney, Nova Scotia. He was speaking to the CBC's Elizabeth Chu.

0: critics have likened it to taking a sledgehammer to the Species at Risk Act. And now they're pleading with the federal government to seriously reconsider proposed changes to the legislation. In May, two federal discussion papers floated changes to the act as part of a suite of measures aimed at accelerating the approval of major projects. Those measures would allow the government to pre-approve development in certain zones and give cabinet the power to exempt projects from a mechanism to protect endangered species known as the Jeopardy Test. Legislation introducing the changes has not yet been tabled. This summer, Ottawa extended a public engagement period on the matter following pressure from environmental groups and First Nations. But that consultation period is now closed, and five former chairs of an independent advisory board called the Committee on the Status of Endangered Wildlife in Canada are sounding the alarm. They've written an open letter to the Privy Council urging the government to rethink its proposal. David Green is one of the authors of the letter, and we reached him in Brossard, Quebec.
1: David, if the government goes ahead with these changes, what do you think that could mean for endangered species in Canada?
2: It means that the current Species at Risk Act has been stabbed to death, to put it rather bluntly.
1: Indeed.
2: It means that the protections for endangered species in the country can easily be overridden and ignored.
1: In your letter, you specifically raise what is known as the Jeopardy Test. Can you explain why this test that's part of the Species at Risk Act is so important?
2: The Jeopardy Test is the last-ditch part of species protection. So if the government has in mind a plan to do something, to build something, to have an impact on a particular endangered species, then it runs this Jeopardy test. How much in danger is the species going to be because of this? And if it passes the Jeopardy test, then that's okay. If it doesn't pass the Jeopardy test, if it's still really endangered, then what your government's supposed to do is own up to that and explain and try to think of something else. To override that test means that the government has a carte blanche. It can do whatever it likes. It's like having a notwithstanding clause. Okay, so yes, the species is in trouble. Oh, yes, it's highly endangered. But we're going to do this anyway.
1: But wait, the thing is, we do have a notwithstanding clause, right, for rights. And so I wonder, in a way, is the argument here by the government, well, in extraordinary circumstances, in particular circumstances, they're not proposing to throw out the Species at Risk Act. They're saying there would be a high threshold and specific projects might be exempted. They say this is essentially in the name of progress right now. What do you say to that?
2: Well, I you can see that at current times there are economic troubles. And the need for economic sufficiency for Canada is real and is true and something the government really wants to push through. But there are means, without overriding the Species at Risk Act, to take care of endangered species, to explain what the government is going to do without putting in an override clause and another act that stymies the Species at Risk Act. The trouble is that although the government now thinks that this is necessary and it needs this expedient in order to put projects through, this government's not going to be in power forever. The next government, who may not think so kindly, can use this to override the Species at Risk Act and essentially negate it. This law was put through by a previous Liberal government. Now the current Liberal government will seek to override it, something not even the previous Conservative government wanted to do. So this is rather extreme and rather unnecessary.
1: Part of the discussion paper where they talk about this possibility says this would only apply if it's in the public interest. Can you accept that there are particular situations where it is in the public interest?
2: It may be so, but if you do it all the time, and if you have it in there and it's available, then any project can be considered to be so important. You can make a case, oh, well, this is important, oh, well, that's important. without explaining really why and without paying service to the Species Risk Act. You know, and once a species disappears, it's gone forever. It really is.
1: I believe one of the projects that you and your former colleagues have raised is the West Coast Pipeline Project. Mm-hmm. Can you help us understand in more concrete terms how this possible situation, what effect it might have on a project like that?
2: It means that the government really needs to think about it. You know, we raised the issue of the southern resident killer whales in Georgia Strait, Strait of Juan de Fuca and Puget Sound, and that ecosystem that could be heavily affected if something would go wrong with the pipeline. But there are so many species that people don't really think about. So let's just build a road where, oh, yeah, well, this plant lives only there. Well, you know, who cares? That kind of thinking becomes dangerous.
1: Well, tell me, for the people who might be listening and say, well, honestly, who cares about this particular plant? What is the answer?
2: The answer to that is that it's ours. It lives in Canada. We have a responsibility to protect what's ours. Nobody else is going to protect the Canadian landscape or Canadian species. I mean, if you care about Canada, you care about what's in it. You care about what lives on it. You care what species inhabit this world with us.
1: In a statement to the CBC, the Privy Council Office wrote that the federal government is, quote, committed to the conservation and recovery of species at risk and to meeting obligations under the Species at Risk Act, end quote. They noted there's been no decision regarding changes to the act at this point. What hope do you have that politicians might hear you and not go ahead with these potential changes?
2: I hope that they think about it clearly. You know, The government may have the best of intentions. Well, you sure certainly hope it has the best of intentions. But how do you do it? How do you do it and preserve also what's in the public interest, and that is the species that live here and our landscapes and our habitats? That's also in the public interest.
1: David Green, thank you very much for this conversation.
2: You're welcome.
0: David Green is a professor emeritus at McGill University and a former chair of the Committee on the Status of Endangered Wildlife in Canada. We reached him in Brossard, Quebec.

0: The communities of Small Point, Broad Cove, Blackhead, and Adams Cove in Newfoundland are still recovering from last summer's wildfires. But last week, things got a little greener with the arrival of 450 trees. They were donated by Harrison Bragg and Judy Warren, a couple closing their nursery business in the Corduroy Valley. They delivered the trees after a long drive, which included a seven-hour delay when traffic was halted by an accident on the Trans-Canada Highway, leaving them to hunker down and sleep in their truck for the night before distributing the saplings to the community the next day. Speaking to CBC Radio, Harrison and Judy explained why they made the trek.
1: This is the type of thing Harrison and I do, although in the beginning I thought he might have needed his head examined, but anyway, I went along with it. And we were it was just an experience of a lifetime, honestly. It felt really good.
2: You know, if that made that many people happy down there, it was worth it. Judy got a lot of hugs more than I got, which made me a bit jealous, but it was good to see all the trees disappearing and people asking how to plant, what to plant, and what's the best ones. Like one lady told me she had 2 acres burned out. Well, I said, you need all the trees.
1: There was one lady in there, and she told me that she had saved her house, but her garden meant a lot to her, and her whole garden had been burned out. I think she had a couple of acres or something like that, a big property anyway, and she was starting to plan out how she was going to replace all of her trees. And she must have hugged me half a dozen times. I was so touched by her. It was unreal, and I'll never forget her. And all of the other people trying to figure out what tree was what it would look like when it grew, what kind of space they would have to put it in, you know, put it somewhere you want it to stay so you don't want it to outgrow its space, all these things. And they were so interested, and they were in a good mood, and you could feel the
2: love,
1: yeah, of them, and also their love for their community. And one of the things that stood out for me was the cedars that we brought there, and apparently the school had lost their cedars. They were going to get someone to dig the holes and get the students to plant these cedars where they had lost the ones they had before. So that really sounded so good to me.
3: That's amazing.
2: But anyway, I still got a few trees left. Anybody listening? Come and buy some. I'll pay for my gas.
3: There you go.
1: I'll add to what Harrison had to say there and say again, as for me as well, we didn't really want all this recognition. We just, like, we have a property about 5 acres here, and we're trying to get ours established with flowers and stuff like that. And we felt, well, we understood how these people must feel to lose everything.
3: Mm-hmm.
1: And we just felt like we wanted to help, and we didn't know any other way to do it.
0: Harrison Bragg and Judy Warren speaking with Chrissy Holmes, host of CBC's On the Go.
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0: 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Thanks for listening.
4: And I'm Catherine Cullen. Take care.

0: He never rushed. He had stillness and space in it. He talked to people. He treated everybody equally. A Buddhist, a yogi, I mean, meat-eating, carnivore, absolutely, yes. But deeply Buddhist in the best sense of the word. He was a fabulous man.
1: Pat Stark from Brewster on her late partner, Ted. 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
3: Coming up from the BBC World Service, The Interview, Conversations with the People Shaping Our World, with me, Shaima Khalil. For this episode, I speak to Mopreme Shakur, stepbrother of iconic rapper Tupac Shakur, who was shot dead in Las Vegas in 1996. Now, almost three decades later, a trial over his murder is underway. Mopreme tells me about growing up with Tupac, the poverty and politics that shaped his music, and why people around the world still connect with him.
4: Pac was sensitive, so he felt all those things deeply. He was blessed with the gift of being able to express himself and make people feel it. That's the whole key to music. It got to make people feel you through your words, through your speech, through how you express yourself as well. People often listen to music to feel comfort that someone knows where you're coming from, and Pac was able to do that.
3: Mopreme Shakur, hear more on The Interview after the news.
5: BBC News with Neil Nunes. British meteorologists have warned that a developing El Nino weather system could become the biggest on record. The scientists say sea temperatures in the tropical central Pacific could be significantly higher than normal, with drought in Central and South America. With more, here's our environment correspondent, Mark McGrath.
6: The scientists first declared the El Nino a couple of months ago. What they've seen in the data so far is a really strong strengthening of the warming in a particular area that they monitor all the time. And at the moment, it's over 2 degrees warmer than it should be. The Met Office is saying it could get to 3 degrees. Other forecasts have said it could get to 4 degrees. That is just unheard of going back to the 19th century in terms of records. So it's worrying the scientists. It's happening in a much warmer world, as we know from climate change. And so the impacts might be a bit unpredictable and much more strengthened than they have been in the past.
5: Pakistan's former Prime Minister Imran Khan has been returned to prison after receiving medical attention in hospital in Islamabad under a Supreme Court order. He's been held in prison for 3 years on corruption charges that he said are politically motivated. Here's Carrie Davis in Islamabad.
7: Imran Khan's hospital visit was the result of the most significant relief he's been given by the courts since his imprisonment more than 3 years ago on charges he says are politically motivated. The judges made their decision after considering a medical report that highlighted his fluctuating blood pressure, anxiety, and palpitations. But exactly what happened overnight is unclear. The court directed Mr. Khan to be taken to the private Shifa International Hospital. This morning, Pakistan's information minister has said he was taken to a state-run hospital because of the security situation. The minister also said that Imran Khan had been transferred back to prison after being declared medically fit by a team of doctors.
5: The United States has deported to Haiti the first group of people since the government won a legal case ending the temporary protected status of 350,000 Haitians. Here's Andrew Ochieng.
8: The 160 deportees were taken to Cap Haitien in the north because the airport in Haiti's capital is considered too dangerous. The U.S. government has banned commercial flights to Port-au-Prince until the end of September because of gang violence. The UN says more than 2,000 people have been killed in the violence this year and that more than half of the population is in need of humanitarian aid. Haitian immigration officials said that while some of those deported had been in the U.S. illegally, others had criminal records and convictions.
5: A court in Hong Kong has convicted two pro-democracy activists of subversion. Lee Chuk Yan and Chow Hung Tung used to organize annual candlelit vigils, marking China's killing of hundreds, perhaps thousands, of pro-democracy protesters in Tiananmen Square in 1989. World News from the BBC. A new report by the charity Save the Children suggests that at least 180 children in the Democratic Republic of Congo have lost both parents or caregivers since the Ebola outbreak was declared in May. Officials in Ituri province, the center of the outbreak, say more than 100 others have been separated from their parents while they receive treatment. Police in South Africa have arrested five suspects, including two Mexicans, after uncovering what they described as a multi-million dollar crystal meth lab on a remote farm. Officers raided the lab in the northern town of Messina early on Friday. Prosecutors in Australia have said the UK rapper Young Philly is to be retried on three rape charges, a month after a jury found him not guilty of raping a fan after performing at a nightclub in Perth 2 years ago. Our Australia correspondent is Katie Watson.
9: The YouTuber, whose real name is Andres Felipe Valencia Barrientos, was accused of sexually assaulting a 20-year-old woman in his hotel room while on tour in Australia. The court heard that the pair had engaged in consensual sex before Barrientos turned violent. He'd faced 10 charges in total, and last month, the jury found him guilty of two counts of assault. The jury couldn't, though, come to a decision on three counts of rape. He'll face a retrial for those and be sentenced for his guilty assault charges after that.
5: One of the most famous footballs in history has gone up for auction in the United States. The ball was used when Diego Maradona scored both the controversial hand of God and the so-called goal of the century against England at the 1986 World Cup. Bidding has already reached $2.5 million. Maradona's shirt from the same match sold for more than $9 million in 2022. That's the latest BBC News.
3: Hello, I'm Shaima Khalil, and this is the interview from the BBC World Service. 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
13: These companies don't really, they don't care what governments do.
14: This is a war. The first thing that we want is the war to end.
3: For this episode, I speak to Mupreem Shakur, stepbrother of iconic rapper Tupac Shakur, who was shot dead in Las Vegas in 1996. Now, almost 30 years later, Dwayne Keefe D. Davis is on trial in connection with his murder. He's pleaded not guilty. Through music that explores poverty, racism, and injustice, Tupac became one of hip-hop's most loved and influential figures, selling more than 75 million records worldwide. Mupreem Shakur explains what it was like growing up with Tupac and how he believes the hardship they experienced shaped both his brother and the music he went on to make.
4: I think Pac was actually traumatized by the poverty. Poverty can be very, very traumatic, you know, having no lights, having no food from time to time, having no clothes while you're going to school, got to go to school every day and bummy clothes. Them stories, I know people have probably heard them stories from different people, but it was real. It really happened to Pac. Pac was sensitive, so he felt all those things deeply.
3: Welcome to the interview from the BBC World Service with Mupreem Shakur.
4: Well, my father said, "That's your brother." He didn't say, "That's your stepbrother." He said, "That's your brother." That's what I knew, and that's the way it was.
15: What was it like being Tupac's brother, especially that you say your earliest memory is of being told to hold his hand? Did you feel like you had a sense of responsibility for that little guy?
4: Absolutely. Absolutely felt a sense of responsibility because I was six, he was two. I was thrilled to have a little brother. It was special, you know? Like, oh wow, he's watching me now. He's watching what I do. He wants what I want. He wanna go where I go.
15: What was Tupac like as a little guy?
4: He was fun. He was energetic. He could be aggressive sometimes. And, you know, he was sensitive. You know, we would play fight all the time. And if I hit him too hard, It was he was seriously upset. He was seriously mad and seriously wanted to fight. You hit me harder than you're supposed to. It wasn't part of the game. Now we got to fight. Yeah, sense of justice, exactly.
16: Tell me about Tupac's mother, what she went through.
4: Pac's mom, the late, great Mr. Fannie Shakur, is an icon in the Black Nationalist Civil Rights Movement. She was a member of the Harlem chapter of the Black Panther Party. She did a lot of good work up in Harlem. While my father was working at Lincoln Detox Clinic, Fannie was helping with tenants' rights in the Bronx in Harlem. People still to this day have their places because of her work. Our family has always been deeply trenched in the health and welfare of the community. They're healers, you know, healers and caretakers of our communities, which now, back then, was heavily neglected. You know, she was just trying to take care of people. She was highly intelligent. A clue for everybody, that mouth that Pac had came from her.
16: To her last day, she was quite vocal about what happened to Tupac and justice for Tupac. How do you think she would have felt at this moment when this is going to trial?
4: I think she would be encouraged, you know, because before she passed, she was kind of heartbroken that nothing had been done. She tried the best she could to deal with the situation. She was thrown into the situation. She wasn't in the music business. You know, not only having to now handle Pac's business, she had to deal with her own loss, her own trauma, and still maintain the business and still try to get justice for herself. It was a lot.
16: And you talk a lot about the dynamic between you two in the family, that, you know, you, when he was fire, you were ice, you complimented each other, that the mannerisms complimented each other.
4: Yes.
16: And I'm just wondering, what did the world not see behind Tupac's fire? How was he misunderstood?
4: I think my brother felt a sense of responsibility that he was the man of the house. And his mother and his sister needed help. Once my brother and I were reconnected, reunited, and I had just entered the music business, I think he felt hope. He was inspired. And he was like, that's the ticket. And we were blessed with opportunities, and we took full advantage of them. Once we got on, once Pac got successful, it was nonstop. You know, we from the streets. You know what I mean? We grew up around drug dealers, hustlers, and, you know, we knew how to hustle. As both was from New York. So we got to hustling. Tried not to never be broke again.
16: Do you think the music and the success was your way out of the poverty, or was it a way to express what was going on at the time? Injustices, abandonment?
4: It was both. It was both, because music is also a tool to deal with stress and pain and the need to express yourself. And that was also needed as well. The type of struggles we were going through, and our family in particular were going through, it was very helpful and useful and therapeutic. I think Pac was actually traumatized by the poverty. Poverty can be very, very traumatic, you know, having no lights, having no food from time to time, having no clothes while you're going to school, got to go to school every day and bummy clothes. Them stories, I know people have probably heard them stories from different people, but it was real. It really happened to Pac. Pac, like I said, Pac was sensitive, so he felt all those things deeply. He was blessed with the gift of being able to express himself and make people feel it. That's the whole key to music. That's the whole, you can't see it, can't touch it, music, you know. It got to make people feel you through your words, through your speech, through how you express yourself as well. And how believable the listener thinks you are. People often listen to music to feel comfort that someone knows where you're coming from. And Pac was able to do that. And as we all know, there's a lot of poor, disenfranchised people around the world of all shapes and colors and genders. So that's where we're from. You know, my father was a doctor. I mean, he was an acupuncture doctor, but there was no, he didn't discriminate with patients. You know, we are humanitarians first. We come from healers, you know, from healing the body to healing the community. And that's what, that was the, you know, the effort.
16: You mentioned poverty, but I also want to go into something that you mentioned in the book, which is abandonment. And you talk about, you know, the abandoned, the unloved, they're the ones that turn into the monsters that then everyone fears. And of course, you know, the hate that you give the little ones.
4: No matter who it is, when you're growing up in those types of communities, what's often missed and not talked about a lot is nurturing. The nurturing of a young human, a young kid, a young child, the nurturing so that child will grow into something beautiful and do beautiful things. But if you don't have that nurturing, it's actually neglect that hardens them little ones, that hardens them little ones in a way that can be detrimental in their adulthood.
16: Is that the real meaning behind that thug's life? That this is a person that was abandoned, so he became hardened? Do you think that was the switch then for Tupac, for you?
4: It's all part of the biggest story. Okay. You know, that is just one hurt. That was just one of the hurdles that we had to overcome to make it. You know, a lot of Pac's early work dealt with a lot of social issues, and that's really where we're from.
16: When did that switch happen between Tupac talking about social justice, about what was facing young black people, and then switching to thug life?
4: Well, that's how it started. His whole career musically started with dealing with social issues, because that's where we're from. That's, you know, first one was Brenda's Got a Baby. Keep Your Head Up, Papa's Song. A lot of those songs, his early work dealt with social issues. It was always there. But what was also happening was that Pac was a young man becoming a man. He was a young man growing into his manhood, which, you know, it taints the innocence. You know, we were realizing that, you know, a lot of the positive messages wasn't resonating like we wanted to. We were getting older. We started losing friends, allies. And as we grew older, we had to adapt the message to reach the older, more hardened people in our orbit.
16: But you could also sense that Tupac was getting angrier and angrier.
4: Oh, yeah. Yeah, because like I said, as he grew, as he developed, he learned more and became angrier. You know, there was a lot of things to be angry at. You know, a lot of kids in their teens are not familiar with politics, aware of politics, or, you know, they're living their lives, trying to live there. But when you reach the adulthood and you start dealing with adult issues and, you know, and understand more things that are going on in your community that are wrong, you get angrier. You get angrier. He got angrier and angrier. And, you know, we chose to deal with it through thug life. For example, Bill Clinton was president at the time, and he was establishing the crime bill. My father was incarcerated, and we were free, and we were seeing what was going to happen, because us coming from black and brown communities, we felt like they were targeting us. Any slight of a crime, anything that might look like a crime, you know, the black and brown people were going to get arrested, accosted, thrown in jail, and we felt targeted. So the Thug Life Project was to raise awareness create unity between amongst our, we felt was our communities, black and brown, poor, disenfranchised, political prisoners of all shapes and colors. Internationally, that's why our movement resonated kind of internationally.
3: You're listening to The Interview from the BBC World Service with me, Shaima Khalil. I came to journalism through hip-hop and DJing. Tupac's music was part of my own teenage years. What's your DJ name? Mupreem quickly asks.
16: DJ Shimes, I say a little reluctantly, not wanting to oversell my modest DJ career to hip-hop royalty. This was really the tone of our conversation. Music and laughter, love and grief, and an absence that time has done very little to diminish. With the trial approaching, Mupreem was understandably cautious. He was reluctant to discuss the evidence in detail or say anything that might affect the case, but he did want to talk about Tupac. Not the global icon, but his little brother. Mopreem's memoir is called This Thug's Life. And the moment I mention the words thug life, he lets out a laugh. Thug life, baby, he says. It was, of course, the name of the hip-hop group that he and Tupac belonged to alongside other artists. These two words were also famously tattooed across Tupac's torso. Mopreem tells me what thug life meant to him, to his brother, and to their community. It was never simply about being a gangster. It was the idea that the hatred, poverty, and violence inflicted on children would eventually affect society as a whole. This, he tells me, is what shaped Tupac's art. Okay, let's return to my conversation with Mupreem Shakur.
17: I want to talk about the last couple of years of Tupac's life, because it was the height of his career, but it was also the height of a lot of beef. Especially the East Coast, West Coast, which is now universally known, but that then translated into real life violence. As a brother watching this, tell me about that time.

0: I want to take you back to that very difficult night. What do you remember about it? How did you hear about it?
1: I got a call in the middle of the night from my other group mate, rest in peace, Big Sight. Big Sight called me in the middle of the night and told me Pac had gotten shot. I personally thought the story was wrong. I thought Pac might have shot someone else. I felt like it was unlikely because he's with Death Row, biggest rap label in the world, a lot of resources, a lot of security. I just felt like that can't be, you know? They had to fight, there must be a bunch of security. How did that, you know? And we came to find out it was true, and eventually we headed out to Vegas. Me and the family headed out to Vegas.
0: What's going on? What's going through your mind at that point? I know it's a long time ago, but what do you remember thinking?
1: Worry. I was just worried how bad it was. All I had known, he got shot. So until I reached Vegas, I didn't know the status of things. And Pac was a tough little dude. He had already survived being shot 5 times. I was just praying that it wasn't as worse as it was.
0: What do you think the culture lost when we lost Pac at 25?
1: Pac was one of the great ones. So, you know, you think of him, you gotta think of like the 27 Club also, you know, brilliant, talented people who struggled with one issue or another that took them out early. But they were all talented and brilliant. And Pac is a part of that, you know. Pac is a part of that group. Whether people like it or not, you know, Pac was a phenomenon. He got to show the world his talent, and they're really going to miss his talent. We already do. We've been missing his talent for 30 years on film and in music.
0: Pac was able to make you dance. He was able to make you think. He was able to make you really get into his world. Did you sense that from him early on, that he had all these facets to him?
1: He was special. Like I said, that special thing was he had that specially relates to music. It was in film too, but in music, it was his own expression, his own art. He got to make people feel him. There's a whole bunch of artists out there, a whole bunch of artists everywhere, but not all of those artists can get you deep, you know. Like, for example, I mean, you guys, UK crew, right? I love Amy Winehouse and I love Adele. They have it. They have that thing that gets down deep in there that make you want to cry, to make you, you know what I mean? That touches that those emotional points. Pac could do that.
0: Well, 30 years later, or almost 30 years later, there has been a breakthrough in that case that was cold for years. There's the 2023 arrest of Keefe D, who's now standing trial. What resolution are you hoping for?
1: We will never stop getting justice for Pac. All of his fans worldwide, the UK, everywhere, Spain, France, he got fans all over, and all of them still want justice. A lot of eyes are on the case. A lot of eyes are on Las Vegas. The justice I would like, I will never get. I want my brother back. Period. Dot. I want my little brother back. You know, Pac didn't get a trial. He just got a death sentence. The amount of pain, distress, heartache, that the family has gone through and Pac's fans have gone through, it's unmatched. It's unmatched. That's why I was trying to work on these different documentaries, find out some clues, something. I'm not a cop. I'm not a lawyer. You know, I'm just a heartbroken family member.
0: Can this case finally get you closure after all these years?
1: No.

0: No, because there's a lot of tentacles attached to my brother's assassination, and whoever's responsible should be have some accountability, you know. Pac was a historical figure as well. You know, he deserved better. He deserved more.
1: How do you remember him?
0: Oh, just us being guys, just the guy, the camaraderie of our guys, Pac's group, and at the sweet moments, the little bumps of success here and there, you know, we would have a hit, one of the records going up the charts, or Shock G's record, you know, just being able to those brief celebrations, that's all we got. And the rest is work, work, work, you know. I miss our playtime. I miss I couldn't play many sports. So when the guys would get together and we would play basketball from time to time, it was so funny to watch Pac trying to play basketball because he could not. And just small things, you know, just things I miss about, you know, our closeness that is irreplaceable.
1: Thank you for listening to The Interview. You'll find more in-depth conversations on The Interview wherever you get your BBC podcasts, including a conversation with Google's CEO, Sundar Pichai, as well as an interview with the former Australian Prime Minister, Julia Gillard, and many others. Until next time, bye for now.

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0: Coming up shortly, a breakthrough vaccine to prevent cancer returning.
1: Normally, when they make the cancer vaccines, you pick things that are different between a normal and a cancer, and then particularly for the bits of the cancer that's different on the surface of the cell, you take those bits of DNA and then you put them into the RNA vaccine, and then they'll make these bits of proteins that get recognised by the immune system.
0: So how will this vaccine work? Inside Science, after the news.
2: BBC News with Neil Nunes. Meteorologists have warned that a developing El Niño weather system could become the largest on record. The experts say the effects are already being felt in India, where the monsoon rains are way below average. Pakistan's former Prime Minister Imran Khan has been returned to prison after receiving medical attention in hospital under a Supreme Court order. The government said doctors had declared him medically fit. The United States has deported the first group of people to Haiti since the government won a legal case ending their temporary protected status. They were taken to Cap-Haïtien because the airport in the capital is considered too dangerous. The president of the International Criminal Court has said the recent U.S. sanctions against her came as no surprise. Tomoko Akane said it was important, however, that they don't become the beginning of the demise of the international rule of law. Save the Children, the charity, says almost 200 children in the Democratic Republic of Congo have lost both parents or caregivers in the current Ebola outbreak. The charity warns that those affected face greater risks of abuse. Police in South Africa have arrested five suspects after uncovering a crystal meth lab. They said the raid comes after a two-month investigation. Prosecutors in Australia say the British rapper and YouTuber Young Philly is to be retried on three rape charges. He's accused of assaulting a fan in 2024. One of the most famous footballs in history has gone up for auction in the United States. The ball was used when Diego Maradona scored both the controversial Hand of God goal and the so-called goal of the century against England at the 1986 World Cup. BBC News.
0: Hello, I'm Tom Whipple and welcome to Inside Science from the BBC World Service. This week we are not looking at small questions, we are looking at big questions, such as about the biggest thing of all. Are we closer to fully characterising a black hole? And with the launch of the Royal Society Trivedi Book Prize, we have a book about people who search for, among other things, the elixir of life. The Alchemists. At Inside Science, we have no need for the Philosopher's Stone because we have a philosopher of our own, Penny Sarchet from New Scientist.
3: I think that's a first for me. Thank you.
0: Look, Penny, you are like an alchemist of old. You have been scouring the most obscure texts, or perhaps just New Scientist, to bring us some of the latest knowledge. What have you found?
3: Well, one thing I want to talk about is a new study looking at what psychedelics do to the brain and why sometimes that could be helpful.
0: Well, that sounds like just the sort of recipe that an alchemist would have loved. But before we get to that, let's get something that's also been a long time coming. There is a wonderful, alluring simplicity to the idea of a cancer vaccine. You take your cancer, you train your body to attack it, and then voila, your own immune system goes in and defeats it, just as if it was measles or COVID. There's simplicity to the idea, but it turns out there is a fiendish complexity to the practice. Cancer is a lot bigger than a virus and a lot more similar to the healthy cells you don't want to attack. There is such complexity, in fact, that for decades scientists have failed, until we think now. This week, Merck, known as MSD in Europe, and Moderna announced that a personalised cancer vaccine had significantly improved the outcomes of melanoma patients. Their treatment, they said, was ready for the clinic. The era of the cancer vaccine is, at last, upon us. What does that mean? We're joined by Anne Willis, a cancer cell biologist at the MRC. Thank you very much for joining us. I guess this moment's been quite a long time coming, hasn't it? There's been some false dawns in cancer vaccines.
1: I mean, there's been a lot of work in this space And it's all been very encouraging, particularly in the animal models. But getting this to translate into humans can be a much harder, longer process. So it's very exciting that there's this breakthrough, apparent breakthrough that's come through today.
0: Before we get into why it's exciting and why it's been so hard, I think it's important to define what we're talking about. We're not talking about a vaccine that stops you getting cancer, like you'd sort of take your summer booster shot to stop your skin cancer, are we?
1: No, that's not how this works at all. So this is very specific. So cancer cells are very different from normal cells. It contain lots of mutations. So you sequence the DNA of the cancer cell to work out how it's different from a normal cell. And then particularly for the bits of the cancer that's different on the surface of the cell, you take those bits of DNA and then you put them into the RNA vaccine, and then they'll make these bits of proteins that get recognized by the immune system. So it's a way of priming the immune system to the cancer.
0: I think particularly for people who've, listened to a lot of stuff about the COVID vaccines, this makes a lot of sense. You've got something that's different. You train the body to spot the different thing by sending lots of examples of it there, and away it goes and attacks it. It sounds really simple. So why has this taken so long? Why has it been hard?
1: One, you've got to have good differences on the outside of the cancer cell for one thing. Normally, when they make the cancer vaccines, you pick maybe 30, 35 things that are different between a normal and a cancer, 35 bits on the outside of the cell that are different. But actually, we don't really know which ones of those bits are going to bring about a good immune response. And not all of the, what they call neoantigens, are actually that immunogenic. And so that's part of the issue here. It's actually working out which bits of the tumor cell are likely to give you a very good immune response and get the T cells in to start destroying the tumor. That's the hard bit.
0: And why now? I mean, mRNA technology has been absolutely central to this, and again, we're familiar from COVID. What's it enabled them to do that's produced this apparent success?
1: It's very fast, it's very rapid, it's a programmable. So what you're doing is you're programming your own body to make antigen responses against the tumor. So you're enhancing your own immune system to kill the cancers themselves. So that's what how these things are working. I think the COVID vaccine work really has accelerated the excitement around this space. It's proved that these things can be very safe and highly effective. But this work has been going on within the cancer field for a very long time. And it is possible, this should, in theory, provided you can work out which neoantigens will work for which individual, work for any tumor type. That's why it's so exciting. This is a really brilliant proof within a phase three trial that this will work.
0: And a phase three trial, this is the final stage of testing something before you bring it to the clinic. We don't have a lot of data yet, do we? What do we know, and what do you think it means?
1: So we know that they've done over 1,000 patients in a properly randomized trial, which is brilliant. These patients had high end stage disease with surgically removed high risk melanoma. And there were two endpoints they were looking for. So they gave the cancer vaccine alongside the standard treatment. And there was a significant improvement in recurrence-free survival. But also what was exciting was the other endpoint was distant metastasis-free survival. And that's important, particularly if you think of translating this technology to other tumor types, because 90% of cancer deaths are caused by secondary metastasis, not the primary tumor.
0: So you might have taken the tumour out, but the cancer cells were spread to other parts of the body and having tumours elsewhere.
1: Yeah, that's the problem with the cancers, that a lot of things can be treated as a primary tumor, it's spread. So what these vaccines are doing and what this vaccine is doing is it's stopping recurrence but spread. And that's what's really exciting here. So I mean, it's hard to know. They say it was significant improvement in long-term survival. So we don't know how much that is, and we have to wait to see what the data's like. So whether it's 10%, 20%, or something much higher than that. But any improvement is exciting because it's kind of proof of principle of this as a way of working more generally. We've just got to get the right neoantigens.
0: If I had a cancer, let's say I had a melanoma and I went to be treated on this, could you just talk me through the stages and what would be going on?
1: Well, I think what they're doing in this case is, I think it's every 3 weeks that people are being, injected with the RNA containing their specific neoantigens. It's personalised.
0: So they'd have, just to go back, so that I'd have gone in, they would have surgically removed the cancer they could, and they would have then looked at that specific cancer to see specifically to me what proteins are on the outside.
1: Yes, that's right. They've taken the cancer out, they sequence it, and then they work out what the bits on the outside likely to be that are different from a normal cell. Then they make an RNA to that, and then they inject that back in again. So normally they take, as I said, about 30 different bits that they will put the RNA in for, so encode and inject it back in. So it's personalised. So it is something that's particular to your cancer. The technology is very cheap now. It's very cheap to sequence compared to what it was 10 years ago even. And actually making the RNA vaccines, again, is a very cheap thing to do. This is easy. The technology to do this is very fast, and it's very easy to reprogram it from one person to another, just to change. You just change the sequence that you're making. It's an easy thing to do. It's completely different to doing sort of big scale drug discovery. This is just reharnessing a technology, reprogramming it, doing something else with it.
0: How soon now do you think we might start seeing these affecting normal patients' lives?
1: It's hard to know. It depends on what these data are like. I mean, there's a parallel trial going on for colon cancer as well, for high-grade colon cancer too. So I think as more of these things roll out, we'll get a better idea. But it's having the immunologist really understanding what is and what isn't likely to give a good immune response is what's going to be key here.
0: Are you excited?
1: Oh, I mean, very. I'm just, you know, anything that will improve lives of cancer patients is always wonderful. And actually seeing that this extraordinary technology is sort of starting to reach its promise, this is very exciting for everybody.
0: Anne Willis, a cancer cell biologist at the MRC. Now, time to check in with Roland Pease. You've been investigating a new revelation about a black hole, Roland.
4: Indeed, the supermassive black hole at the centre of our galaxy, weighing about 4 million solar masses, which exerts an extraordinarily strong gravitational pull if you get close enough. In 2018, a star called S2, orbiting the black hole, came close enough that astronomers could detect the change in colour of its light as the radiation tried to escape that gravitational pull, a test of Einstein's theory of gravity. The Nobel Prize-winning German team who measured that have now discovered another orbiting star that'll get much closer next decade, which will give another test of the theory, whether it can whip up a vortex of space-time. Here's their Stefan Gillesen.
5: So this star, S301, gets down to the black hole to a scale of roughly the orbit of Saturn in the solar system. Or you could also put it that the star approaches the black hole 240 times the size of the black hole. That means if you were standing on a planet around that star looking at the night sky at that moment, the black hole probably would be more or less the size of the moon we see in the sky. So it's actually coming quite close.
4: And at this point, it's going pretty fast as well.
5: Yeah, the laws of celestial mechanics dictate that given how close we come, the speed gets very large. And in this case, we are reaching a speed of something like 25,000 kilometers per second. And 25,000 kilometers per second means that within something like 10 seconds, you're at the moon. And if you compare that to the speed for this Artemis mission, I mean, how many days were they on their way to finally reach the moon? 3 days or something. So it's really, really fast. Or we can also express it in terms of the speed of light, and it's 8% of the speed of light.
4: So it's being pulled into the sun up to these, you know, it's accelerating. The G-forces must be amazing.
5: Right. So the star is most of the orbit, it's moving at a more reasonable speed. But the moment it's closest approached, it has been accelerated to this extremely high speed and then gets shot around and shoots out in the other direction again. I guess this orbit is not seen best as like Earth orbit around the sun or something like that. Rather think of the cometary orbits in the solar system, right? These comets, they for a long time reside out in the Oort cloud, and then by some perturbation, they come in and then make a very quick short visit close to the sun and then shoot back out again.
4: And the cometary orbit looks more like a cigar than a circle, I guess.
5: It's absolutely. It's a very thin cigar, actually. It's not a circle at all.
4: How do you see something moving like this? Because I imagine it's a bit like a solar system. You've got all these stars orbiting the black hole, but I suspect it's a lot more chaotic, and you're just taking snapshots every now and again, and you've got to track all these little dots of light, sort of fireflies in the darkness of the night.
5: That's exactly right. So we are looking at this region over and over again, and we take these snapshots. And indeed, I look at these images very regularly, and we identify, okay, this object is now here, this object is now there, measure the position and track the orbits in that way. However, there's so many stars, and there's in particular also bright stars. And our most famous star so far, which we called S2, that's the star which gave the Nobel Prize. That star is 100 times brighter than the star which we have discovered now. And this is exactly the problem, that in this crowded region, it's incredibly hard to pick out the fainter objects. So think about trying to see a little glowworm next to the headlight of a car. You need an incredibly good optical instrument to do that.
4: Which is what you've got with your upgraded instrument at the Very Large Telescope in Chile. And at what point did he realise that this wasn't just another star that's in the system, that this one was actually much more extreme than anything else he'd seen?
5: Well, we discovered the star in March 23 in one of the images. And OK, there's another star, not that surprising. But then in the subsequent months, we were quickly realising, oh, the object is moving quite fast. And the fast motion always is interesting, because the only way to get fast is if you're actually feeling the acceleration from a big mass, so from the black hole.
4: When's the next closest approach then?
5: So the last one was in 23.
4: So you actually caught it just after it whizzed past or something like that?
5: Yeah, we just missed it, so to say. It was the first observations, really, and the star happened to just have passed there. And the period is 8.7 years, so you have to add 23 and plus 8.7, so it's at some point in 2031 again.
4: Are you able to see it at the moment it goes past the black hole again in 2031? You know, can you get that? Is it bright enough to be seen?
5: Yes, it's bright enough to be seen, and our interferometer is good enough to resolve it, actually.
4: But this is going to be when the gravity is incredibly intense. Will this provide a really sort of new test of Einstein's theory?
5: Well, the black hole is rotating, and it should actually rotate. Think about the universe. All the objects are rotating: Earth, Moon, Jupiter, the Sun, galaxies. Everything is rotating. So why should a black hole not be rotating? And the rotation of a black hole acts in general relativity a bit like a hurricane for the space-time around it. So that means it drags space and time around it. And so think about a plane flying into a hurricane, and all of a sudden the pilot will not be flying in the direction he's aiming at, but there's a little extra coming from the tailwind the plane is getting, and then there's a slightly different direction. And the same will happen to the star when it comes close to the black hole. It will feel that extra force due to the rotation of space-time.
4: So what does that do? That sort of nudges its path, its orbit at that moment?
5: It gives it a little kick, yes. Yeah? So because the interaction is strongest when the star is closest to the black hole, and since the star is coming in so close only for a very brief moment in time, you can think of it as if somebody would give the star a little kick, like somebody hammers on the star for an instant. And then the orbit has actually changed a bit. And then we have the full orbit time to measure how this orbit actually has changed. So you don't need to actually observe the moment it changes its direction. It's just good enough to measure before and after, right? That's a cumulative effect.
4: So you think you could actually measure effectively how much of a kick it gets? And would that tell you how fast the black hole is spinning?
5: That is exactly the idea. And this is why we were so interested in that star, because we should be able to see that extra kick it gets. And then I would think we have achieved a major milestone, the direct measurement of the spin of a massive black hole. I would think that's, again, in the category of measuring the mass of the black hole. It's sort of a second number we can determine from the black hole. And it turns out that's actually all. A black hole in astrophysics has a mass and a spin. That's all. It doesn't have any continents. There's no lakes on it. It has no internal structure. It's only rotation and mass. And so we would then have it fully characterized. And this is, of course, I would think that's almost Nobel Prize worthy again, if we manage to do that.
4: I don't see why not. Black holes are rather popular with the Nobel Prizes these days. That was Stefan Gillison of the Max Planck Institute speaking for the team who detected this remarkable star S301. Details in Nature magazine.
0: Thanks, Roland. You're listening to Inside Science from the BBC World Service. Tell us what science you think we should be investigating. Our email address is insidescience@bbc.co.uk. Now, It is to science writing what the Nobels are to science, what the Oscars are to film. And it's coming. Yes, I'm sure you're excited. In just a few weeks, the Royal Society will be putting out the red carpet, the science writers will be blinking into the sunlight and putting on black tie, and coming for a party only marginally less bacchanalian than Vanity Fair's Oscars bash. The most coveted prize in non-fiction science is about to be awarded. Each week before then, we're speaking to the shortlisted authors for the Royal Society's Trevady Book Prize. And we started with Kit Chapman, author of The Age of Alchemy.
6: The book is about how chemistry came into being. We start off with fire and we move through the ages looking at different civilizations, because there's this misconception that science begins in the 18th century. It doesn't. We go into Romans, we go into the Maya and the Aztec, we go into China, we go around the world, and we see how chemistry actually came into being through the Age of Alchemy.
0: And why? Why did you decide to do this?
6: I think part of it is addressing, again, this huge misconception that science belongs to white men in powdered wigs in the 18th century. Science is something that happens for all of us. We are constantly doing science. When we cook, when we clean, when we walk around our homes are built with materials. Science, chemistry is the science of stuff, is the science of things. And I really wanted to show how interconnected our world was and decolonize a little bit chemistry's history.
0: Take us to some of these key parts of the evolution. Should we go to the streets of Alexandria?
6: The sweaty workshops of Alexandria that stink of these strange chemicals where people are claiming that they're making gold. That's really where we get the first signs of what we know as chemia. And then when that moves into Islam, we have it becomes alchemia and of course alchemy. And this is a tradition that goes from the Egyptian artisans working in tombs. They were creating paints and gold. And of course, making gold is incredibly expensive because you've got to actually get the metal and mine it. And so they were looking at trying to create artificial gold. How do we make something look like gold so we can celebrate our gods? And that goes through the filter of Alexandria, which is a Macedonian Greek city. And eventually it all conflagrates together into this method of trade secrets known as chemia.
0: One of the most arresting starts to be honest, any chapter I've ever read begins with the words, "Hennig Brand would probably be forgotten if he hadn't tried to turn his own piss into gold." Urine's got quite an unexpectedly important role in your book, hasn't it?
6: Urine comes up time and time again. If there's one thing that is a through thread, it's urine. But Hennig Brand in the 17th century became convinced that he could turn his own urine into gold. And what happens is he collects, 1,500 gallons of urine, slowly fermenting in a cellar. And eventually he actually gets something. He gets a glowing substance from his own urine. And he becomes really excited about this. He thinks he's made the philosopher's stone, this stone that is not a stone that can turn lead into gold. Of course, what he hasn't done is anything like that. He's actually isolated phosphorus. And he goes around, he sells the recipe to a friend of his who actually travels Europe, showing this glowing urine to kings and queens. And eventually it's seen by a man called Robert Boyle, fantastic scientist, founder of the Royal Society. And Robert Boyle realizes what's actually happened is a new element has been discovered.
0: When does alchemy become chemistry? And how does one make this distinction?
6: Alchemy is a worldview of trying to understand how things relate to each other and how things work together. And the worldview will depend on who you are. Chinese alchemy, Western alchemy, Indian, Tamil alchemy are all very, very different. Alchemy brings in spirituality and religious perspectives, whereas chemistry purely focuses on empiricism and what we can observe, repeated experiment. And that's really the transition. So the last prevailing theory of alchemy is called phlogiston, this idea that there is a magic substance in everything that causes things to burn. And this slowly gets disproven once we discover oxygen, carbon dioxide, nitrogen in the air. The man who makes the leap is Antoine Lavoisier. So we have this moment that you can pretty much say alchemy ends and chemistry begins as we start looking at things rationally, as we start looking at cause and effect and looking at what makes up our modern world. What is stuff, for want of a better word? that is when we finally get to chemistry. We start thinking about atoms, we start thinking about elements, and the gold rush of the 19th century, where we discover these huge swathes of the periodic table, and the periodic table itself comes about at the end of alchemy.
0: If there's one message you want readers to take from your book, what is it?
6: It's that everybody can be a chemist. When you look at the first chemist that we can name, the first person we can name in history that was doing something akin to chemistry, it's Tufuti Belakayam, who was a Babylonian perfumer thousands of years ago. So the first chemist we can name is a woman. She was in the lower classes. She may well have been a slave, because quite often perfumers were that. So it is available to everybody. If you want to be a chemist, if you want to be a scientist, you can go and do that. And I want people to realize that science is for everybody and it is a global endeavor.
0: I'm not allowed to have favorites in these books. And indeed, I can't, because this is the only one that I've read so far, but it's so much fun. Penny Sarchet, what have you brought for us?
3: Well, first off, let's talk about Operation Blue Skies, the world's first trial to deploy contrail avoidance measures across an entire airspace. So this is an attempt to reduce the amount of contrails produced by planes.
0: Why are we trying to reduce contrails?
3: They do actually have a climate impact. They're made by soot that's released by a plane. They sort of trigger the formation of ice crystals and then result in those lines of condensation that you can see in the sky, and they can last hours. And it's a little bit complicated. Some of it's good. They can reflect light during the day and slightly stop the amount of energy coming from the sun to the planet. But they're actually net bad, because they also trap heat below them. And about a third of aviation's climate impact is thought to be down to these contrails. So the question then is, can we reduce them? And there's going to be this new trial over the Shanwick airspace, which is on the eastern side of the North Atlantic, taking place this winter and the following winter. And Google AI is going to inform rerouting of flights in flight to produce fewer contrails, so that it will sort of direct planes to slightly more atmospherically favourable conditions. And this does take more fuel, because if you're moving up and down and changing your course, then naturally you burn a bit more. But I was surprised to read that the benefits that this is likely to have are thought to kind of far outweigh any extra fuel that gets burned in flight. So if you're planning a flight over that side of the Atlantic this winter, you may well be on one of these trial flights.
0: Great. Anything else going on this week?
3: Yeah, so there's this paper in Nature yesterday about what psychedelics do to the brain, which I think is very interesting, because there's quite a body of evidence building that psychedelics have promise for the treatment of some psychiatric conditions. And we're still figuring out how best to do this and how to do it safely. It's obviously not something you should be administering yourself at home. There is this question of, like, well, why? Why does taking something that makes you hallucinate solve some of these difficult psychiatric problems? And so one of the sort of leading ideas of this has been the entropic brain hypothesis. And this posits that psychedelics temporarily relax the organization of your brain, and they make your brain activity more flexible. But how can that explain kind of profound experiences that have long-lasting effects on your sort of mindset and feelings? And so this new study sought to look at that. And it's pretty cool. They did brain imaging of 62 adults before and after taking psilocybin. And there were sort of two levels. They confirmed that, yes, psilocybin does desynchronize brain activity, which is what we thought. But it doesn't just push a chaos button and make everything more random in your brain, more entropic. They found that brain activity actually sort of tuned people in to their surrounding environments. And they found that the stronger that this effect was in a person, the more that person's mindset shifted, and the more they felt life has meaning, and these kinds of positive effects that can sometimes be reported with psychedelics. So there's something about, if this pans out to be true, that you're kind of reorganizing brain activity rather than just throwing it into mayhem, that sounds slightly more promising.
0: Thank you very much, Penny. I am now, after listening to that, going to go and unscramble my brain. But that's all we've got time for. It is goodbye from me and goodbye from you.
3: Goodbye.
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7: I'm Mindy Todd, host of The Point. Coming up, it's the News Roundup, where we discuss stories making news this week. Among the stories we'll be talking about, controversy surrounding Flock cameras expands to Cape Cod. The Martha's Vineyard Fishermen's Preservation Trust is now the owner of a federal groundfish permit for use in perpetuity. And what do you know about the horseshoe crab, which isn't a crab at all? These stories and more on the News Roundup. That's The Point this morning at 9 on CAI.
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9: Good morning. Lower courts have ruled that President Trump needed permission from Congress to build a new ballroom for the White House. Now the Supreme Court is expected to decide whether construction can continue. It's Morning Edition from NPR News. Earlier this week, interest the federal government pays on its debts hit a high. Treasury Secretary Scott Bessent had a plan to calm the markets. I'm Sasha Pfeiffer.
10: And I'm Leila Fadel. It worked briefly. How much does Wall Street trust him? Also, there's a federal sexual misconduct investigation into former Democratic Congressman Eric Swalwell and the signs of social media addiction researchers see in young people. It's Friday, August 21st. On this day in 2017, a total solar eclipse in the U.S. went from coast to coast. That won't happen again until 2045. The news is next.
11: Live from NPR News in Washington, I'm Linda Kenyon. President Trump is stepping up economic pressure against Iran, threatening to, quote, the most crushing economic operation ever will be taken against Iran. NPR's Emily Fang reports forcing Iran to the negotiating table through economic means could backfire.
12: Iran's economy is struggling even more. A U.S. blockade has cut its economy off from the rest of the world. People there cannot get goods from outside the country for the most part. But Sina Tusi, a senior fellow at the think tank Center for International Policy in Washington, says ideological hardliners now have control of parts of Iran's government. So the economy is not their priority.
11: Iran does want sanctions relief, and adding more sanctions will increase Iran's economic troubles. Federal agents have searched the home of former California Democratic Congressman Eric Swalwell and seized his electronic devices. The searches are part of an investigation into allegations of sexual misconduct. NPR's Ryan Lucas reports.
13: Federal agents stopped Swalwell at San Francisco Airport on Saturday with a search warrant and seized his electronic devices. A day later, agents searched the former congressman's home in Washington, D.C. That's according to a person familiar with the matter who spoke to NPR on condition of anonymity to discuss an ongoing investigation. The probe is focused on the sexual misconduct allegations that multiple women have made against Swalwell, allegations that he denies. After those allegations came to light in April, Swalwell resigned from Congress and dropped out of the California governor's race. His attorney did not immediately respond to a request for comment. The former congressman is also facing investigations by state authorities in California and New York. Ryan Lucas, NPR News, Washington.
11: A lawsuit filed by four states against Meta is playing out in federal courts. The suit alleges the company knew apps like Instagram could harm young users. NPR's Ritha Chatterjee reports pediatricians and mental health care providers are increasingly seeing alarming symptoms in young people.
14: Social media addiction is not an official diagnosis recognized by the American Psychiatric Association. But pediatrician Dr. Jason Nagata says
15: it is relatively common, I would say, for us to have patients who are experiencing some of these symptoms of addiction.
14: Nagata is at the University of California, San Francisco. He says those symptoms of addiction include excessive use of social media, inability to cut back on social media despite knowing that it's harmful, or having withdrawal symptoms when not using. Recent studies that have followed thousands of children as they go through adolescence are also finding a significant number of preteens and teens reporting these symptoms of social media addiction. Ritu Chatterjee, NPR News.
11: Concerns about social media addiction have also been growing amid adults. You're listening to NPR News.
8: Man, this is CAI. I'm Sam Houghton with this local news. Good morning. Another cranberry bog restoration effort makes headway on the Cape. The state has awarded $2.7 million to restore nearly 60 acres of retired bogs in Marston's Mills. Barnstable Clean Water Coalition and its partners will use the money to transform the headwaters of the Marston's Mill River back to its natural state. It will help with nitrogen pollution and long-term carbon storage. That's according to Courtney Rocha, who works for the state as a coordinator of the grant program that's funding the project.
16: It really is trying to reduce a lot of the nitrogen load affecting much of the Cape. And the headwaters of the Marston's Mills River delivers about one-third of the excess nitrogen load entering the Three Bays estuary.
8: The project is expected to be completed in 2028. In other news, the organizations behind the effort to move a homeless shelter in Hyannis announced they are suing the town for blocking their proposal. The nonprofit Housing Assistance owns both the current and proposed shelter locations, both in Hyannis. The Catholic Charities of the Diocese of Fall River operates the shelter. They say the current location is too small, outdated, and not accessible. The town's building commissioner approved the plan move in the spring, but the local zoning board overturned that decision last month. There's been opposition to the plan from neighbors. Now, Housing Assistance and Catholic Charities are fighting the decision in U.S. District Court and in Land Court. Well, the state's gateway cities that are home to large immigrant and lower-income populations are lagging behind when it comes to wealth. A look at gateway cities comes in a broader report on wealth in Massachusetts that's out this month from the Federal Reserve Bank of Boston. It shows stark disparities between the 26 gateway cities and the rest of the Commonwealth. Locally, those include Barnstable, Fall River, and New Bedford. Beth Mattingly is one of the report's authors. She says whilst many economic indicators in greater Boston look similar, gateway cities stood out for having more challenges.
17: Families have lower wealth. Less of a buffer. Particularly striking was that about half of families in the gateway cities didn't have cash or its equivalent to pay for an unexpected $400 expense.
8: The report also found that families in gateway cities are less likely to own a home, with 48% home ownership compared to nearly 60% across Greater Boston. You're with CAI, Local Public Radio. Good morning.
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8: Well, it looks like your Saturday barbecue plans might be back on. A change for your forecast. National Weather Service now saying that today is going to be rainier than tomorrow. Your Saturday looking more likely to be cloudy than rainy. In your details for today, a steady rain this morning, showers continuing in the afternoon, a little windy today as well, northeast winds 10 to 20 miles an hour. It's going to be cooler too, low to mid-70s, not 80 degrees anymore. Tonight stays windy and rainy, overnight mid-60s. Currently temperatures in the mid to upper 60s, 67 degrees in Woods Hole right now at 6:07. Good morning.
19: It's Morning Edition from NPR News. I'm Sasha Pfeiffer.
20: And I'm Leila Fadel. Good morning. The Supreme Court is expected to weigh in on whether President Trump can continue construction of his ballroom.
19: A nonprofit group sued the administration. An appeals court ruled in the nonprofit's favor earlier this month and said construction needed to stop. But the court paused its order until today.
20: NPR White House correspondent Deepa Shivaram is with us now to discuss. Good morning, Deepa.
21: Good morning.
20: So catch us up on what the Supreme Court is deciding on exactly.
21: Yeah, it's been a lot of start and stop with this, but to put it simply, last fall, Trump knocked down the East Wing of the White House to construct a 90,000 square foot ballroom. It's costing hundreds of millions of dollars, and while Trump has said that taxpayers will not have to pay for any of it, the Washington Post has reported that some of the cost will fall on the public. NPR hasn't independently confirmed that, though. And so after he starts construction, a nonprofit group called the National Trust for Historic Preservation sues the Trump administration and and says that Trump needs congressional approval in order to build the ballroom. Lower courts have hashed out this lawsuit for months, and now the Supreme Court will decide what happens next. The Trump administration is arguing that the ballroom was needed to create a, quote, integrated military complex that houses medical care, a drone port, and bomb shelters. On the other hand, the National Trust for Historic Preservation is saying that the executive branch doesn't have the authority to transform the White House like this, even for national security purposes.
20: Does the president think the court will rule in his favor?
21: Yeah, so earlier this week, he said that he can't imagine that the Supreme Court is ruling against the ballroom. And he said that while he took the press out for a tour of the ongoing construction on the South Lawn of the White House, this is different than the ballroom, by the way. There's generally a lot of projects Trump has going on at once, and he really likes talking about them. But he's building a new helipad on the South Lawn, and when he was showing that off to reporters, he was describing the ballroom being used to host foreign dignitaries like China's Xi Jinping, who's expected to visit the U.S. soon.
1: They get out of the car and they walk down this path onto that, and they can have cocktails and everything outside of the White House, and then they go into the ballroom. Even the military, they can use it like that, and we have the ballroom is so much a military component with the drones and the bomb shelters and everything else that we have in there.
21: And that pivot of referring to it as a ballroom slash military complex and really putting the security part of this, you know, on the forefront has been something Trump started doing when the court started weighing in on this construction and saying there was a possibility of this getting shut down. I will just point out, though, Leila, it's not just the courts Trump is having to contend with here. His ballroom is really unpopular in the public eye. A poll from ABC News, Washington Post, Ipsos shows that 56% oppose the ballroom. At the same time, polling also shows that a vast majority of Americans also think the president isn't focusing on the most important issues. In addition to Trump's construction projects not being popular, his economic policies aren't popular, and his war with Iran isn't either.
20: I mean, construction of the ballroom, though, has been going on since last October. So what happens to a not quite finished ballroom slash military complex if construction has to stop?
21: Yeah, this is kind of a logistical nightmare, right? Because the ballroom is already getting built. Millions of dollars have already been spent. The areas near the White House have been closed off for months because of the construction. So if the court says that Congress needs to come in and approve this, it's not like Congress moves at lightning speed either, right? So having an unfinished ballroom slash military complex that completely raised over the old east wing of the White House, it's complicated. And the whole situation sort of speaks to Trump's decision-making process and how he treats the courts, because now the Supreme Court's kind of in an awkward position here.
20: That's NPR's Deepa Shivaram. Thank you, Deepa.
21: Thank you.
2: For perspective on the ongoing construction of a White House ballroom, we've called attorney Greg Werkheiser. He's a co-founder of the law firm Cultural Heritage Partners. It specializes in preserving historic properties, and it sometimes brings cases against the federal government. In fact, it represents the group suing the Kennedy Center over the planned renovations there. Greg, good morning.
22: Good morning, Si.
2: As we just heard Deepa say, this project was first described as a ballroom to host dignitaries. As it came under legal attack, the administration has shifted more to describing its simultaneous importance underneath it as a bunker. Could you talk to us about the central legal question that the Supreme Court is weighing as it decides what to do about this case brought before the Supreme Court?
22: Well, this case is about who gets to decide what happens to the White House. The U.S. Constitution gives Congress authority over federal property, and Congress has also enacted a law requiring congressional approval for construction of this type in Washington. The president never asked Congress to authorize this ballroom, and Congress never did. The courts have drawn a pretty straightforward line. Legitimate underground security work may continue, but the above-ground ballroom cannot be built without congressional approval. And as the Court of Appeals put it, each president is a temporary tenant of the White House, not its owner.
2: So the Congress may decide the White House does need a ballroom and bunker. It's just that Congress simply must be asked first. That's the legal argument one side is making.
22: That's correct.
2: So this bunker being built below the ballroom, as you said, one judge has said, go ahead and build the bunker, but pause on the ballroom. Is it practically feasible to work on the underneath while pausing what's happening above?
22: Well, I'm not in the construction trade, so let me offer that disclaimer. But let me say that there may be a national security need for a new underground bunker, and the courts have taken that seriously. The injunction allows necessary underground security construction to continue. But national security does not answer the separate question of what can be built above that bunker. It does not dictate whether what sits above the bunker is a 90,000 square foot ballroom, a reconstructed East Wing, or something else. So national security may explain the bunker. It does not authorize the ballroom.
19: The administration is describing this structure under being constructed as a concrete and steel superstructure with hardened concrete, missile-resistant columns. It's saying, in its words, it would be practically impossible to stop construction now. Do you think the ballroom is too far along to be stopped?
22: It's not. We've seen plenty of precedent legally in the United States where courts have ordered buildings that have been constructed to be taken down, or buildings that were taken down to be reconstructed. The White House has certainly made claims that the nature of the concrete they're using right now would make it virtually impossible to take it down. And that's the point. The administration is racing to have this built to attempt to outrace judicial oversight. That's not the way the law is supposed to work. So I've got confidence, I think a lot of people have confidence, that if the court in fact does insist that the ballroom be taken down now or later, that that could be achieved.
19: And let's say there's a scenario where the ballroom under construction, which the Trump administration says is 65% complete, has to be taken down. Could they then be told rebuild the East Wing that you demolished?
22: They could be. I mean, ultimately, this is a conversation that is supposed to be had between the president and the U.S. Congress. We can only speculate as to why the president has not gone to Congress. There may be concerns that the answer to this relatively unpopular ballroom concept would be no, in which case that kind of answers the question. But for now, the principal legal question is, does the president have the authority from Congress? If he doesn't, then everything needs to stand still until that's resolved.
19: And we have a construction zone on the White House while that legal case plays out. Greg, I hope maybe we'll have you back later as we hear how the Supreme Court rules. Thank you for your time this morning. Greg Werkheiser is a co-founder of the law firm Cultural Heritage Partners.
20: Russia, one of the world's top producers of oil, is suffering from rolling gas shortages. It's a consequence of months of Ukrainian attacks against the country's energy and logistics sectors, part of a wider effort to undermine the Kremlin's ability to fund its war. NPR's Charles Maines reports from Moscow.
4: Even in a petrol state like Russia, gas is just one of those things. People notice when the price goes up, when it goes down, and certainly when there's no gas at all. I've been waiting since 2 a.m., says Yulia Bykhovets in a video she posted to social media from outside a gas station in the southern Russian city of Sochi. This has been a summer of discontent for Russian drivers, with many facing long lines at the pump due to sustained Ukrainian drone attacks on Russian oil refineries, storage hubs, pipelines, and ports. By independent estimates, a third of Russian oil production is now offline due to Ukrainian strikes. Russian Energy Minister Alexander Novak insists things aren't that bad. There are problems with logistics, and we're working with each region separately to address them, he told Russian state media this week. Among government solutions, access to lower-grade fuel, rust repairs to bring damaged oil facilities back online, and imported gas from countries like India, Kazakhstan, and Belarus, moves Novak says will alleviate shortages. Russian President Vladimir Putin shares his confidence. This week, Putin acknowledged the harm from Ukrainian drone attacks, but maintained there would not be, in fact could not be, any critical consequences to the Russian economy or the war effort. Still, timing is everything in politics. The fuel problems have peaked ahead of parliamentary elections in which critics of the war and its impact on daily life have already been stripped from the ballot. And neither the Kremlin nor the Russian military seem to have an answer on how to prevent future Ukrainian attacks, leaving Russians to pray for the best. The Russian Orthodox Church, an influential backer of the war, has used the pulpit to weigh in on the issue and counsel patience. This week saw Archpriest Alexander Butrin warn Russians it was unchristian to let anger over gas shortages spill over into anti-government protests. His underlying message, this is no time to rock the boat, particularly when that boat is running on empty. Charles Maines, NPR News, Moscow.

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1: Well, happy Friday. Is it Friday? Yeah, it is Friday. Happy Friday, everybody out there. Coming up on Morning Edition, IndyCar racers will descend on Washington, D.C. this weekend for the Freedom 250 Grand Prix.
2: You have the view of the nation's capital, cars going by. You have the view of the Washington Monument. It's just epic.
1: Also epic will be the speed as race cars tear through the streets at 180 miles an hour. More on that story coming up a little bit later this morning here on CAI's Morning Edition. It's 6:19.

0: Well, look at your forecast for today, the next couple of days. Your Friday is steady rain this morning, showers continuing this afternoon, a little windy as well. Northeast winds 10 to 20 miles an hour. It's going to be a lot cooler than yesterday, too, low to mid-70s. Tonight stays windy and rainy, overnight mid-60s. And then tomorrow, your Saturday, it's going to be a little different. National Weather Service saying mostly cloudy now for your Saturday. A chance of rain in the morning, the early morning, but otherwise cloudy and humid. Temperatures low to mid-70s. Stays windy as well on your Saturday. And then your Sunday, showers return in the morning, and then cloudy in the afternoon, warmer, upper 70s. The high.
1: Champion and biographer of Bruce Springsteen. He wrote for the rock magazine Cream and later Rolling Stone. He died last week. Also, Peter Heller, his novel The Dog Stars, has been adapted into a new film. 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
3: 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And from the sustaining members of this NPR station.
4: 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I'm Leila Faldin.
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0: views. But Levunas, who heads the Department of Psychiatry at Rutgers New Jersey Medical School, also says that
1: there is a group of people, a small group of people, who already exhibit symptoms of addiction, constantly thinking about social media, spending a tremendous amount of time engaging with social media.
0: And another classic symptom?
1: If you cross the line to the point where you know it's bad for you, but you cannot help it, then that's a significant sign of addiction.
0: Doctors and mental health care providers are already seeing these symptoms in young people, says Dr. Jason Nagata, a pediatrician.
2: It is relatively common, I would say, for us to have patients who are experiencing some of these symptoms of addiction.
0: Nagata is at the University of California, San Francisco, and researches kids' online behaviors. He's been analyzing data from the largest study of adolescent development, where researchers have followed thousands of kids as they grow up. The findings are troubling, says Nagata.
2: Among even 11 to 12-year-olds, so these are pre-teenagers, a quarter say that they spend a lot of time thinking about their social media apps or planning use of social media apps. One in five say that they're using social media apps to forget about their problems. And one in six say that they try to use social media apps less, but they're not able to.
0: And it's affecting other aspects of their lives.
2: This is when it starts to interfere with daily life, relationships, and overall well-being. And it's also crowding out other important activities like sleep or schoolwork.
0: Nagata and other researchers have also seen links with worsening mental health.
2: Young people with addictive social media use had greater depressive and attention problems, suicide behaviors, sleep disturbance, and substance initiation 1 year later.
0: But there are ways to prevent kids from becoming hooked, says Nagata. He suggests having a family media plan.
2: So it's not a one-size-fits-all solution, but it can include different key components like having screen-free times, particularly at bedtime or during mealtime and also during school time.
0: And develop the plan in collaboration with kids, he suggests, and make sure parents follow those rules too. Ritu Chatterjee, NPR News.
3: And we'll note that the Chan Zuckerberg Initiative, founded by the CEO of Meta Platforms and his wife, is a financial supporter of NPR.
4: Time now for StoryCorps. Next week marks 1 year since a former student opened fire on school children at Annunciation Catholic Church in Minneapolis. Third grader Fletcher Merkel and fifth grader Harper Moisky were killed. 28 people were wounded. Today, we hear from Harper's mother, Jackie Flavin. She chose Harper's best friend, 11-year-old Orla McGarvey, for her interview partner.
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4: It seems that we are unable to play. We're having some technical problems in the studio. I was introducing the story.
6: Did Annunciation give you a lot of questions?
7: Yeah.
6: Yeah, I bet.
7: Like, the person that shot our church, what made him do that? I just don't get it.
6: A lot of adults should have protected you guys from this, and they didn't. And I'm really sorry for that.
7: Yeah, I know.
6: What's your first memory of Harper? Like, when do you remember becoming friends with her?
7: I think I was in second grade. I was never in the same class as her, ever. But we just became best friends. And you guys would always be so nice to me when I was over.
6: You know, people mention that she comes to them in their dreams. And so I wonder if you had any dreams about Harper.
7: I do, yeah. Sometimes I dream that we're having like a sleepover and I can talk to her. Be like, so what are you doing up there? Yeah. Like, are you having fun? Are you talking to Fletcher or something? Are you talking to God? I just want to know.
6: You know, I have been thinking about my friend Beth. We were friends all through school, and she died when we were 17 from cancer. And the way I would laugh with her was how you and Harper laugh. But when I'm really lonely, I can feel her with me. And in the first few days after Harper died, I remember feeling so certainly they were together. And I thought that was really beautiful that Harper's on the other side with Beth, and I'm here with you.
7: Yeah. Your best friend died and my best friend died, so we can talk to each other whenever we're sad and stuff.
6: Of course, yeah. I'm here for however you want to keep Harper alive.
7: Thank you. When I see your curly hair, it reminds me of Harper. And I also have little things like Harper loved turtles, just loved them. So I'm wearing a necklace of a turtle.
6: it has a little bit of Harper's

0: ashes inside of it. It felt so important to give you a little piece of Harper's ashes.
1: I love it so much.
0: Thank you for being Harper's friend. She was her most best self with you, and thank you for that.
1: Yeah. I know she's up there looking down at me and you.
2: That was 11-year-old Orla McGarvey speaking with Jackie Flavin, the mother of Orla's best friend, Harper Moisky. Their interview is archived in the Library of Congress.
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2: 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I'm John Basile. 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
3: Live from NPR News in Washington, I'm Dave Mattingly. Federal agents have searched the Washington, D.C. home of former Democratic Congressman Eric Swalwell of California. That's according to a person familiar with the matter who spoke to NPR on condition of anonymity. A day earlier, agents seized Swalwell's electronic devices after serving a search warrant at the San Francisco airport. Swalwell is the subject of an ongoing investigation into sexual misconduct allegations, which he denies. Swalwell resigned during his seventh term in Congress and ended his bid for California governor. The State Department's top official for foreign assistance is leaving the job, having worked to dismantle the U.S. Agency for International Development. NPR's Fatma Tanis has more.
4: Jeremy Lewin started working during the second Trump administration as an official with DOGE, Elon Musk's Department of Government Efficiency. After the gutting of USAID, Lewin became the acting Undersecretary of State for Foreign Assistance. He helped shape the administration's new America First Global Health Strategy, which favors American corporations and faith-based groups for humanitarian and health work over aid organizations. The State Department said in a statement that Lewin's new role will be the director of the Office of Policy Planning, but did not announce who will lead foreign assistance. Fatma Tanis, NPR News.
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5: And from Falmouth, I'm Sam Houghton for CAI. Good morning. The town of Chatham is reporting a positive test of West Nile virus in a mosquito. The health department yesterday reporting it's the first known positive of West Nile in a mosquito since testing for the virus began in Chatham. The state has raised the threat level in Chatham from low to moderate as a result. The town is issuing guidance on staying clear of mosquito bites, like removing standing water at your home and wearing long pants and sleeves and applying repellent. Meanwhile, Falmouth's health department yesterday reported the town's fourth positive test of West Nile virus in a mosquito this summer. And the state has reported the first human case of West Nile virus this year, a man in his 90s in Middlesex County. Additionally, the state yesterday reported the first positive test of Eastern equine encephalitis, or Triple E. That was in a mosquito in Kingston in Plymouth County, the first for Massachusetts this year. Well, local political leaders are feeling enthusiastic about Boston becoming a finalist to host the 2028 Democratic National Convention. Diana Adame has details.
6: Earlier this year, Boston was announced as one of five frontrunners to host the DNC. Now, the field has been narrowed down to a final three: Boston, Denver, and Philadelphia. Massachusetts Democratic Party Chair Steve Kerrigan says he's honored the city has made it to the final stage. He says he'll work to share the best of Boston with the Democratic National Committee. If Boston is picked, it'll be the first time the city has hosted the DNC since 2004. A final decision is expected later this year.
5: That's Diane Adame reporting. In other news, the long-awaited trial of a former Bourne Select Board member facing eight felony charges has been rescheduled for January 2027. James Potter was scheduled for trial in Barnstable Superior Court starting this coming Monday, but the Bourne Enterprise reporting both sides of the case agreed to postpone the trial. Potter was arrested in 2022 and charged with multiple counts of rape and assault and battery on a child. He's pleading not guilty. Potter also served on several other committees in Bourne, and before that he was on the Wareham Select Board. Well, in your forecast for today, a steady rain this morning, showers in the afternoon, a little windy today as well. East, northeast winds, 10 to 20 miles an hour. Not as much rain in the forecast for tomorrow at 6:34.
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7: It's Morning Edition from NPR News. I'm Sasha Pfeiffer.
8: And I'm Leila Fadel. Good morning. It was another sell-off in financial markets.
7: The Trump administration had tried to calm market jitters and keep the government's borrowing costs in check, but investors dumped both stocks and bonds on Thursday.
8: NPR's Scott Horsley joins us to discuss. Hi, Scott.
9: Good morning, Leila.
8: Good morning. So we don't often talk about the bond market, but it does appear to be flashing a warning sign. What's going on?
9: Yeah, earlier this week, the yield on government debt jumped to its highest level in almost two decades. That's the payoff that investors demand in return for lending money to the government. Carl Tannenbaum, who's chief economist at the asset management company Northern Trust, says there are three reasons bond yields have been going up.
10: One, we have a very large and growing national debt. Two, inflation continues to be a little higher than we would like to see it. And three, the demand for borrowing, especially long-term borrowing, has been added to by the immense AI build-out.
9: Big tech companies are borrowing a lot of money to build their AI data centers, and the government has to compete with that to find lenders of its own. The government's interest costs have jumped about 15% this year to more than $1 trillion a year.
8: How's the Treasury Department responding?
9: On Wednesday, the Treasury Department announced it would buy back more of its government bonds, effectively refinancing some of the government's long-term debt with somewhat cheaper short-term debt. And that move was intended to kind of reassure investors and tamp down those sky-high yields. Treasury Secretary Scott Bessent told CNBC he thinks the bond market is overreacting and there's no reason for yields to be this high.
11: The underlying economy, I think, is very strong, and the only inflationary impulses that we're seeing are coming from the energy, which is temporary.
9: Of course, we're almost 6 months into the Iran war now, and gasoline prices are still high. The Treasury Department's action did provide a little relief in the bond market, but it did not last. Yields came down on Wednesday, but yesterday they bounced back up again. They're not as high as they were earlier in the week, but the financial markets are still jittery.
8: What does that say about the Treasury Secretary's credibility?
9: You know, Bessent is a former hedge fund manager, and he essentially said on CNBC, I know better than the market does. But the market's reaction suggests investors aren't willing to take that on faith. Carl Tannenbaum says the buyback program that was announced this week is pretty small in the scheme of things, and, you know, it only runs until just after the midterm election.
10: Typically, when governments attempt an intervention of this kind, they need to commit to doing it in a very large size and for a very long time. And investors are questioning whether Treasury has that commitment.
9: Bessent also told CNBC the government can grow its way out of that $40 trillion in debt. Certainly, economic growth would help, but right now the economy is growing at an annual rate of about 2%, and we're piling up debt at a rate of nearly 6%. So that's not a roadmap to fiscal success.
8: What does all of this mean for people who are not active investors in the bond market?
9: Well, the bond market plays a big role in setting interest rates. So when the government has to pay more to borrow money, so does anyone getting a mortgage or a car loan or trying to bankroll a business. Mortgage rates, for example, have climbed close to 6.7%. And those high borrowing costs are keeping a lot of would-be home buyers on the sidelines.
8: And NPR's Scott Horsley. Thank you, Scott.
9: You're welcome.
7: Federal agents have ramped up their investigation into former Democratic Congressman Eric Swalwell over allegations of sexual misconduct. Agents stopped Swalwell at San Francisco International Airport on Saturday and took his electronic devices. Then on Sunday, agents searched his home in Washington, D.C. A person familiar with the matter confirmed the search to NPR on condition of anonymity to be able to discuss an ongoing investigation. Several women accused Swalwell of a range of allegations, from making non-consensual sexual advances to rape. Swalwell dropped out of the California governor's race and resigned his House seat in April. He denied any wrongdoing, but he has admitted mistakes in judgment. For some legal analysis on the investigation and the possible case against Swalwell, we've called Andrew Weissman. He was a lead prosecutor in the Robert Mueller investigation that looked into Russian interference in the 2016 election and Russia's alleged ties with the Trump campaign. He also served as chief of the fraud section in the Department of Justice, and earlier he was general counsel of the FBI. Andrew Weissman, good morning.
12: Good morning.
7: For the agents, the federal agents, to escalate their investigation to this level, could you give us some perspective on what that tells us about the investigation and how significant that step is?
12: Yes, sure. Well, in order to be able to seize and search the electronic equipment that is reported to have been taken from Mr. Swalwell at the airport, so that could include his laptop, his phone, as well as to search his home, all of those things require the government to have gone to a court to get a warrant. And that means that they've established probable cause. Now, it doesn't mean that all of the facts that they alleged are true. It doesn't mean that they'd be able to win the case if there ever was a criminal case beyond a reasonable doubt. But in normal circumstances, it means that they have made an adequate showing based on reliable evidence. And certainly at least one, if not more, federal judges have approved the action that has taken place.
7: Although authorities in California and New York have already announced their own investigations, why would federal investigators also be looking into this?
12: Great question. So at times that does happen when you have overlapping investigations. Here there are allegations from various women in two different locales, at least in New York and in California. And those, as you said, are state investigations. But as well, the federal government does have a statute that would provide, at least if it could be proved, the sufficient legal predication. And that is, to be very technical, Title 18, United States Code 242, which is a violation of civil rights. And that is the infringement by a federal officer, because the allegation would be that this was while Mr. Swalwell was in the United States Congress and was acting in a way that deprived these women, or at least one woman, of bodily integrity. And that has been something that has been charged before and certainly investigated by the Department of Justice federally.
7: Very briefly, Swalwell has been at odds with the Trump administration. He's accused the president of using the office to enrich himself. He was on the House committee that held Trump responsible for January 6th. Any sense of whether some of the federal scrutiny Swalwell is facing anyway because of his history with Trump? And if you can comment in 20 seconds or so.
12: Well, the issue of whether this is being done for a vindictive reason, and he's been singled out, is something that as this progresses, Mr. Swalwell would be able to raise. On the face of it, though, it does not seem to me to be akin to the kinds of things we've seen with respect to James Comey.
7: I'm sorry to cut you off. Thank you for that.
12: That
7: is former federal prosecutor Andrew Weissman. We appreciate it. This is NPR News.
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14: And Harbor Stage Company in Wellfleet, with Will Eno's delicately dark comedy, The Realistic Joneses. 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
5: Well, news we're following this morning, more fallout from the controversial Flock cameras. Two Lynn police officers have been placed on paid administrative leave after what were described as concerning patterns in their use of the city's Flock camera searches. An audit of the Lynn system found anomalies in the searches. This is the third incident where police in Massachusetts have been accused of misusing Flock cameras in recent weeks. Officers in both New Bedford and Stowe have allegedly used the camera system to look up personal information on civilians. They are facing criminal charges. Meanwhile, many Barnstable town councilors are considering at least pausing a program in the town of Barnstable. This is CAI at 6:44. Good morning.
8: Good morning. I'm Layla Faldin. There's a new snake species with a rock star name, Lealaphis slashi. It's named after the Guns N' Roses guitarist Slash, who is a reptile lover. One of the scientists who discovered it grew up loving the band. Sarah Ruane was 12 when she saw Slash on the cover of Reptiles magazine holding his pet reticulated python. She still has a copy and got to show it to Slash. Rock on. It's Morning Edition.
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15: It's Morning Edition from NPR News. I'm Sasha Pfeiffer.
8: And I'm Layla Faldin. America's 250th birthday celebrations continue this weekend in D.C. The IndyCar Series will race around the National Mall in the Freedom 250 Grand Prix. Qualifying is tomorrow. The main event is Sunday. NPR's Adam Byrne checked out the track.
16: An average day on the roads around the mall sounds like this. Tomorrow and Sunday, it'll sound like this. That's driver Kyle Kirkwood ripping his IndyCar around Detroit back in May. It's one of the street circuits on the IndyCar Championship schedule. They also race at road courses and on ovals, most famously for the Indy 500. There, the low-slung single-seater cars approach 250 miles an hour. Now, for the first time, the series is coming to the nation's capital.
17: Bud, good morning. It's nice to meet you.
18: Nice to meet you as well.
16: Bud Denker is the chairman of the race. He's president of the Penske Corporation, which owns IndyCar.
18: Our mission is to create the most amazing celebration for our country that we've seen.
16: The mall is focused around a roughly 2-mile-long rectangle that stretches from the Lincoln Memorial to the U.S. Capitol. Filled with monuments and museums, it's a complex web of city and federal property. On a drive around what will be the track, Denker tells me it's been a real challenge to figure out.
18: Number one, where do you have a pit lane where the cars come in and pit? Now over here to our left on Pennsylvania Avenue, running parallel to the racetrack, is pit lane. And then where do you put the almost 100 transport trucks that service the race cars? And those trucks are going to be parked along Constitution Avenue.
16: An executive order from President Trump allows the event to use certain streets, and D.C.'s government's on board. But Denker couldn't get permission from Congress to use the grounds of the Capitol. The iconic building will still be a backdrop, though.
18: So you have the view of the nation's capital, cars going by on 3rd Street. You have the view of the Washington Monument for cars going by on 7th Street. It's just epic, the views that we're going to see.
16: Also epic will be the speed when the cars get back on Pennsylvania Avenue.
18: I think legally the speed limit here is between 25 and 30 miles an hour, right? For our race, it's unlimited. But because it's only 6/10 of a mile, our cars will only be doing about 180.
16: Only. Denker says the track's mix of long, fast straights and tight turns will give the drivers plenty of chances to pass the car in front. Longtime motorsports journalist Marshall Pruitt isn't so sure.
19: It's only 7 turns. Of all the non-ovals on the calendar this year in IndyCar, this has fewer turns than any other track. It means there's far fewer opportunities per lap to try and overtake.
16: And it's a shorter track than most, at 1.7 miles. To get to the finish line, drivers will have to complete 147 laps. Pruitt reckons there'll be pressure on them from IndyCar not to have a big crash that could halt the race.
19: Go and compete hard, but if you make us look silly on what could be the biggest opportunity to introduce this series to brand new audiences that it has had in decades. Do not turn this into a clown show.
16: While it might be worth about $130 million, Pruitt says IndyCar trails NASCAR and Formula One in popularity in the US. Back on the mall, the track is nearly finished. Walls and fences mark the outer edges of the circuit, and the grandstands are up for the 120,000 fans that are expected to attend for free each day. One thing spectators and the drivers might have to contend with, there's a chance of thunderstorms close to race time on Sunday afternoon. Adam Byrne, NPR News, on the National Mall in Washington.
8: 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I'm Leila Fadel.
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20: I'm Mindy Todd, host of The Point. Coming up, it's the News Roundup, where we discuss stories making news this week. Among the stories we'll be talking about, controversy surrounding flock cameras expands to Cape Cod. The Martha's Vineyard Fishermen's Preservation Trust is now the owner of a federal groundfish permit for use in perpetuity. And what do you know about the horseshoe crab, which isn't a crab at all? These stories and more on the News Roundup. That's The Point this morning at 9 on CAI.
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5: Well, the news we're following this morning, ICE reported 51,000 arrests across the country in July, a new monthly record. Congressman Jim McGovern recently visited the county jail in Plymouth, where the sheriff contracts with ICE to hold detainees. He contends that many of the people there have no criminal convictions.
21: We are rounding people up who are doing nothing other than trying to earn a living, helping our economy, paying taxes, and we're incarcerating them, in jails.
5: The Plymouth County Sheriff's Office lost a legal battle with the ACLU over medical records last week and now must make those records public. This is CAI.
22: Inflation comes for back-to-school shopping and how to be a cookie queen.
23: Marketplace Morning Report is supported by Horizon 3, bringing the attacker's perspective to cybersecurity by helping organizations autonomously test, fix, and verify their defenses against AI-powered threats. Horizon3.ai. And by VantageScore, the predictive credit score that helps lenders accurately assess an additional 33 million consumers using accurate alternative and trended data, VantageScore.com.
22: From Marketplace in Washington, I'm Kimberly Adams. Prices for some back-to-school supplies are up this year. Add that to rising prices for other essentials like groceries and gas, and it has parents and other caregivers paring back their back-to-school lists. Marketplace's Nancy Marshall-Genzer reports.
24: The global management consultancy Kearney surveyed 1,000 consumers earlier this month and found that shoppers aren't just turning to cheaper brands. They're also just buying less, cutting out non-essentials. Catherine Black is a partner at Kearney.
25: Sporting good equipment that they used last year, they're going to try and get one more season out of it.
24: Black says nearly a third of households who said they were financially stressed expect to spend significantly less this holiday season. Liz Pancotti, vice president at Groundwork Collaborative, says first she's watching to see if consumers cut back on Halloween.
26: Are they, having kids do it yourself with a sheet and cutting a couple holes out, or are they buying a costume?
24: Pancotti says parents may turn to credit for holiday shopping or look for early deals. Alex Milovic teaches sales and marketing at Marquette University. He says it will not be a banner year.
27: Maybe it's instead of, let's say, two big gifts, maybe it's one big and a couple smallers.
24: Partly because of inflation. Milovic says after consumers pay for gas, groceries, and utilities, they won't have as much to spend on the holidays. I'm Nancy Marshall-Genzer for Marketplace.
22: Let's do the numbers. Dow, S&P, and NASDAQ futures are up in the 0.3% to 0.6% range, with the Dow future up 183 points. The 10-year Treasury yield is up at 4.70%, and the 30-year Treasury is up at 5.25%. All week, we've been closely monitoring the bond market, because various factors drove the 30-year Treasury yield to a decades-long high, leading the Treasury Department to double its buyback program for longer-term bonds. That helped for a bit, but bond yields bounced back up pretty quickly. Around the same time, U.S. debt crossed the $40 trillion mark. So, frankly, should regular consumers take something away from all this? Here's Diane Swonk, chief economist at KPMG.
2: The cost of our debt is pushing up interest rates on everything from auto loans to, you know, buying a new home, which has just now hit a new affordability threshold. The Atlanta Fed just came out with one showing how unaffordable it is because of the rise in mortgage rates. And that's before we saw the recent rise in mortgage rates. And mortgage rates alone are not the only problem, but interest rates are how we finance big ticket items. And this makes it so much harder for consumers to do that. But it also does put a crimp on those companies that are borrowing as well. And that means they have less ability to pay out raises too.
22: Economist Diane Swonk.
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22: We've all likely encountered a Girl Scout selling cookies at one point or another, but a new documentary called Cookie Queens takes us inside the business of cookie selling and the pressures that come along with it.
3: You shouldn't ever talk back to a customer. And you should upsell as much as you can. Does everyone know what upselling means?
22: Turns out many cookie sellers do, according to the numbers. By one estimate, Girl Scout sales generate more than $800 million each season. Today, we're joined by Olive, a top cookie seller who's earned the title of Cookie Queen. Olive, welcome to the program.
4: Thank you for having me here.
22: What does it mean to be a cookie queen?
4: Well, Cookie Queen is an unofficial term, but it basically means that you sold an extremely high number of boxes. But I think that any girl is a cookie queen just for being brave enough to sell cookies.
22: Oh, why do you have to be brave to sell cookies?
4: You end up having to talk to a lot of different people, and you also have to be resilient because so many people will say no, and not all of them are nice about it. So you have to be brave in order to try again and go back up to people and keep asking.
22: So just how many cookies did you sell, Olive?
4: I don't want to spoil it, but it was in the thousands.
22: One of the things that we see in the documentary is also the pressure that comes with selling inventory. This is something that a lot of businesses run into. How do you manage the demands of the season?
4: It's a lot of pressure for everyone because cookie sales make up about 80% of the profits made by a Girl Scout Council. So they get all of this to go towards camps, programming, salaries, maintenance, etc. But the thing is, for the camps and the programming, the girls also have to pay to attend them. So that's where the rest of the 20% comes from.
22: In the film, you're also seen advocating for Girl Scouts to have a stronger say over where this money goes and how it's spent. I want to play another clip.
3: I want to form a Girl Scout committee of people who are willing to fight for their Girl Scouting rights.
22: And then towards the end of the film, we actually see the organization invite you to sit down on a new advisory board. What's that been like so far?
4: That advisory board is non-voting. I think it's very important to mention that. And it hasn't been quite as successful as I hoped, but I am still fighting for change, and I really hope that one day we're going to get a real Girl Scout to sit on our real board, if that makes sense.
22: Makes perfect sense that you'd want a voting say in what goes on with the money that you raise. What advice do you have for other Girl Scouts who want to be cookie queens, or even just kids in general who want to be entrepreneurs?
4: I would say never give up on yourself. You are always worth it, and always keep pushing if it's something that you really want.
6: Olive, thank you so much for your time and sharing your expertise in cookie sales. Cookie Queens is currently playing in select theaters across the country. Olive, thank you.
4: Thank you, too.
6: And in Washington, I'm Kimberly Adams with the Marketplace Morning Report. 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
8: Good morning. President Trump is threatening new sanctions against Iran. China used to buy about 90% of Iranian oil. How could the next round of economic pressure hit China? It's Morning Edition from NPR News. The USS Abraham Lincoln is heading back to the U.S. after a nine-month deployment. I'm Layla Faldin.
9: And I'm Sasha Pfeiffer. We hear about the mental health challenges of spending that much time in such tight quarters away from home. Also, Costco is getting into the Medicare business. And John Turturro stars in a new production of Rhinoceros, in which a town starts turning into, yes, rhinos. What does it take to resist the urge to become part of the herd? It's Friday, August 21st. The oldest person in the world has a birthday today. Ethel Caterham of England turns 117. The news is next.
10: Live from NPR News in Washington, I'm Linda Kenyon. The Supreme Court is expected to weigh in on whether President Trump can continue construction of his ballroom. NPR's Deepa Shivaram reports the president states the building of the ballroom will serve multiple purposes.
11: The Trump administration is arguing that the ballroom was needed to create a, quote, integrated military complex that houses medical care, a drone port, and bomb shelters. On the other hand, the National Trust for Historic Preservation is saying that the executive branch doesn't have the authority to transform the White House like this, even for national security purposes.
10: The president had the entire east wing of the White House knocked down to make room for construction of the ballroom, exposing the existence of underground military and medical facilities. The president of Guatemala says his country has accepted more than 2,000 Mexican deportees from the U.S. this year. KJZZ's Nina Krasinski reports from Hermosillo, Mexico.
12: Guatemalan President Bernardo Arevalo says the Mexican nationals deported there stayed in the country for less than 24 hours. It's not immediately clear why exactly the U.S. would deport Mexican nationals to Guatemala. Typically, third country deportations occur when the country of origin has strained diplomatic relations with the U.S. and refuses to accept deportation flights. Mexico has accepted tens of thousands of its own citizens who have been deported since President Trump took office last year, as well as citizens from other countries. A DHS spokesperson said the Trump administration is utilizing all lawful options in its deportation strategy. For NPR News, I'm Nina Krivinsky in Hermosillo, Mexico.
10: Doctors Without Borders is calling for an independent investigation after Israel's decision not to open a criminal probe into Israeli airstrikes on a shelter and convoy that killed four people in Gaza. NPR's Jane Araf has details.
13: The Nobel Peace Prize-winning group said the Israeli refusal showed there was no accountability within Israel's justice system. Israeli airstrikes hit a Doctors Without Borders convoy 3 years ago and one of its shelters in 2024. Israel also refused to open a criminal investigation into the killing of seven humanitarian workers at the U.S.-based World Central Kitchen in Gaza 2 years ago. Israel Wednesday said it would conduct a criminal investigation after acknowledging for the first time that it killed a five-year-old girl, Hind Rajab, and six of her relatives in 2024. Two paramedics who tried to rescue her were also killed. Israel had denied for 2 years that its forces were within firing range. Jane Arraf, NPR News, Amman.
10: President Trump will travel to South Carolina later today to support Senator Darlene Graham. Presently, she's serving on an interim basis, replacing her late brother, Senator Lindsey Graham. She's running for a full Senate term, but first she must win a runoff election on Tuesday. You're listening to NPR.
5: And you're listening to NPR here on CAI, local public radio. I'm Sam Houghton with this local news. Well, with the help of more than $2.5 million in state grant funding, a local environmental organization will embark on a major cranberry bog restoration project in Marston's Mills. Barnstable Clean Water Coalition is leading the charge to transform nearly 60 acres of retired cranberry bogs back into natural wetland. Courtney Rocha works for the state as a coordinator of the grant program that's funding the restoration work. She says one reason this project was chosen was because it included plans for community engagement.
0: They're actually hiring people from the community to collect oral stories of the land pre- and post-colonization. There's a lot of Cape Verde history there as well.
5: The project also includes plans to work with Barnstable High School students to make videos of oral histories. Well, a rare case of flesh-eating bacteria in Edgartown. You heard that correct. The health department there confirmed a man in his 60s has a case of a bacterial infection called Vibrio vulnificus. That's after swimming with an open wound in multiple water bodies. Symptoms can spread the gamut from gastrointestinal issues to tissue decay. Death is even possible if left untreated. The NB Times with the story. The case of the bacteria is incredibly rare, and the health department says risk is still very low for anyone swimming on the island, but they recommend not swimming with open wounds. There is reporting showing a rise in the bacteria coinciding with climate change and warming waters. The last notable case of Vibrio vulnificus was reported at Old Silver Beach in Falmouth last August. Well, another news, a report looking at wealth across Massachusetts shows that gateway cities are behind the curve. The report out this month from the Federal Reserve Bank of Boston shows that half of families in gateway cities, home to large immigrant and lower income populations, wouldn't be able to cover a $400 emergency expense. Barnstable, Fall River, and New Bedford are all gateway cities in our region. It also found that liquid net worth in gateway cities was close to zero, with a median of just over $1,000. That's compared to $67,000 across Greater Boston. Beth Mattingly is the report's lead author. She says she wants the findings to spur discussion.
14: We're really trying to give the information. My hope is that this can inform a host of conversations that address that question, that bring a range of perspectives to the table.
5: Mattingly says the Fed is looking at the data for future projects, but there's nothing concrete as of yet. You're with CAI, local public radio. Happy Friday.
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5: Now, this NPR station, you know it's CAI. A look at your forecast is a bit of a change. National Weather Service saying your barbecue plans for Saturday might be back on. We're seeing more rain today in the forecast compared to tomorrow. Your Saturday looking more likely to be cloudy than rainy. The details for today, though, steady rain this morning, showers in the afternoon, a little windy as well. 7:07.
16: It's Morning Edition from NPR News. I'm Sasha Pfeiffer.
8: And I'm Leila Faldin. Good morning. The Trump administration is threatening crippling new economic pressures on Iran. They want that pressure to force Iran back into negotiations over the Strait of Hormuz.
16: Treasury Secretary Scott Bessent says next week he'll lay out what new economic pressure on Iran looks like. Diplomatic efforts to revive peace talks have completely stalled after a temporary ceasefire was called off weeks ago.
8: With us is NPR's Emily Fang to explain the latest. Good morning, Emily.
17: Good morning, Leila.
8: So the U.S. has so many sanctions on Iran, so much economic pressure on Iran. So what exactly is the president threatening beyond what's already being done?
17: Well, he wrote on Truth Social, the social media site, that any country that allows institutions or businesses to provide, quote, any type of lifeline to Iran will itself face tremendous economic consequences. He appears here to be referring to activity like smuggling Iranian oil out or helping Iran buy goods abroad. As you note, though, the U.S. already has extensive sanctions that makes a lot of international trade with Western countries impossible. And already in June, the U.S. took it one step further. They put secondary sanctions on entities that were helping Iran evade sanctions. So as Sasha mentioned earlier, Treasury Secretary Bessent said he's going to hold a press conference on Monday to explain what this new, quote, economic D-Day, as President Trump is calling, will entail. But what is notable to me is the focus seems to be on countries and their governments now, so not just on businesses and economic fronts. And the big question that stands out is how this might affect China.
8: Okay, wait, how is China connected to this?
17: So until now, the U.S. has sanctioned entities that ship or refine oil or move money around that allows China to buy about 80 to 90% of Iran's oil before the war. But the U.S. has largely held off on sanctioning the governments of those entities, governments like that of China's. That might change. China has been one of the top places for money laundering and financial fronts for moving Iranian money around. The U.S. Treasury actually sanctioned several of those fronts in June. And China was the only country that Bessent mentioned, you know, singled out this week. Here's an interview he did with CNBC yesterday.
18: A reopening of the strait benefits China. Unfortunately, they've been buying, they were the largest consumer of Iranian oil. They were buying about 90% of it.
17: Though when he was asked specifically if China might be targeted under these new economic pressures, Bessent declined to answer.
8: Interesting. Iran's economy was already struggling before the U.S. and Israel started this war. How is it faring now? And will even more sanctions work?
17: That is the big question. Iran's economy is struggling even more. A U.S. blockade has cut its economy off from the rest of the world. People there cannot get goods from outside the country for the most part. But Sina Tusi, a senior fellow at the think tank Center for International Policy in Washington, says ideological hardliners now have control of parts of Iran's government. So the economy is not their priority.
19: There's this existential threat that the Iranians have been faced with. So they're willing to bear much greater economic costs to kind of secure their survival. Whereas for the U.S., it's ultimately, you know, for the average American, the average voter, we have much less at stake here.
17: He notes Iran does want promises of sanctions relief. They really want the U.S. to unfreeze tens of billions of dollars of Iranian assets abroad. But there's also widespread distrust of the U.S., and arguably laying on even more sanctions on Iran would only increase that distrust and make the case that the U.S. will never allow for sanctions relief on Iran.
8: On PR's Emily Fang. Thank you, Emily.
17: Thanks, Leila.
20: So how effective will Trump's economic pressure on Iran be, given that the regime has already endured years of sanctions and economic isolation? We're putting that question to Miad Maliki. He's a former U.S. sanctions strategist at the Treasury Department. In that job, he implemented sanctions against Iran and its proxies. He's now a senior fellow at the Foundation for Defense of Democracies. That's an organization with close ties to U.S. and Israeli national security establishments. Welcome to the program this morning.
21: Thanks for having me on.
20: So we just heard Emily talking about how this regime has managed to withstand years of this kind of pressure. What, if anything, could be different this time around?
21: Well, that's a great question. And you're right. Iran's economy has been subject to, I would say, the most comprehensive sanctions in the history of U.S. sanctions. What is different now this time is we have a naval blockade in place that is putting a physical pressure on Iran's economy, but also really accelerating the effect of sanctions. We also have regional countries that Iran had historically used to bypass sanctions. Those regional countries seem to be taking steps, one step at a time, to make it more difficult for Iran to use those jurisdictions to bypass sanctions. And as a result of the Iranian regime's own decisions to target these countries, such as UAE and Saudi Arabia and Qatar and Oman, and, you know, they were targeted. UAE, for example, was targeted with more missiles and drones than Israel. So it is that the landscape of economic sanctions evasion landscape is shifting for Iran, and that's really making these sanctions and enforcement of these sanctions potentially more effective.
20: So it could sort of be the accumulation and the over time, as well as the collective effort in the region, that is creating an unprecedented level of pressure this time around?
21: That's absolutely right. You know, the first Trump administration, it took that administration about 2 or 3 years of aggressive sanctions enforcement to get to a point that Iran's economy was being really feeling the effect of sanctions, and Iranian proxy groups and terrorist organizations weren't getting paid well anymore. So now today, things have really shifted for Iran. It doesn't have a whole lot of jurisdictions where it can actually bypass sanctions, such as UAE, which just made a historical decision to cut economic ties with Iran.
20: And how effective do you think the Trump administration may be at getting more Gulf countries to add to that pressure, as well as maybe getting India and China to cut off their economic ties with Iran so it becomes a real worldwide effort?
21: Well, I mean, I think I would say the most effective or most important jurisdiction for Iran in the Gulf was the UAE. And Trump administration successfully convinced them, or probably UAE Emiratis themselves made the decision to actually not just sit on the side and continue to watch Iran escalate and cut off those economic ties to put meaningful pressure on Iran. I think other Gulf states, such as Oman and Qatar, they might at some point feel like Iranians are not serious about putting an end to the conflict, and they make their own decisions to put in economic pressure on Iran. India and China's trade with Iran, they've significantly affected by the U.S. naval blockade. So that's been already targeted. I think Turkey is another jurisdiction that I would look at when it comes to Iran's ability to procure foreign currency.
20: In the past, according to the U.S. Treasury Department, Iran has been able to evade some sanctions and economic isolation through things like establishing smuggling networks, setting up schemes to keep money flowing, these underground operations that have kept Iran's government in place. Do you think those policies are working this time around and maybe successful evasion once again?
21: It has become very difficult for them, again, because of the U.S. naval blockade that is blocking this flow of Iranian oil out of the Persian Gulf. But remember, Iran managed to get a lot of oil out of the Persian Gulf before this naval blockade was put in place and when the naval blockade was put on pause recently. So there's a lot of Iranian oil that is already sitting out in the international waters. I think Iranians are relying on a lot of these shipping companies and sanctioned tanker owners to still keep that oil flowing to buyers in China. However, at the same time, I think the sanctions that are coming and some of the sanctions that have already put in place have really convinced some of these mid-sized and small-sized teapot refineries, the small refineries in China, to drop the volume of oil that they're purchasing from Iran. So I think the Treasury Department is going to continue to look into how they can drop or push these buyers to buy less of Iranian oil, which means less money for the regime.
20: Which will mean keep ratcheting up the pressure.
21: Right.
20: That is former Treasury Department official Miad Maleki. He is now a senior fellow at the Foundation for Defense on Democracies. Thank you very much for your time this morning.
21: Thanks for having me.
8: Authorities have filed a federal terrorism charge against a woman accused of plotting to set off an explosive device at the New York State Capitol building in Albany. Court documents allege the suspect pledged allegiance to the Islamic State. Samuel King with New York Public News Network reports.
2: The New York State Capitol sits as a stone and granite fortress atop a hill in Albany. Federal authorities allege 35-year-old Jessica Bowie plotted for weeks to destroy as much of it as she could and kill people inside. Craig Tremoroli, a special agent in charge of the FBI's Albany office, he says Bowie pledged allegiance to the Islamic State earlier this year and that investigators used her social media accounts to determine that she was a threat.
3: She conducted surveillance at the Capitol at least five times, taking dozens of photos. She requested a gun she intended to use on any law enforcement officer who tried to stop her.
2: Authorities say Bowie is a U.S. citizen and was taken into custody on Wednesday after meeting with informants who she thought were helping her carry out her plans. She's been charged with attempting to provide material support for a designated terrorist organization. According to the criminal complaint, in early August, undercover FBI informants met with Bowie in a car, told her what material she would need to make a bomb, drove her to a local Home Depot, and gave her $200 to purchase the materials. At the meeting this week, the informants handed her a fake device along with a gun she had given them money to purchase. When she had them in her hands, she was arrested. Former U.S. Attorney John Fishwick says this type of sting operation is a common law enforcement tactic.
22: They're building the case and they want to make sure that she doesn't do something that they don't know about. So they're never going to let somebody like this, once they've got their eyes on them, go forward with their terrorism.
2: New York Governor Kathy Hochul was not at the Capitol this week, and the state legislative session ended in early June. Hochul said the state elevated security at the Capitol earlier this year in the face of rising political threats.
23: Because law enforcement intercepted this plot, alleged plot, early,
1: There was never any active danger to our state capital. And right now, there are no specific credible threats against the capital.
2: A judge ordered Bowie detained pending trial. She is being represented by a federal public defender who declined to comment on the case. For NPR News, I'm Samuel King in Albany.

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3: Well, some state news that we're following this morning. A bill meant to prevent violence against healthcare workers is moving toward approval on Beacon Hill. But some disability advocates are raising concerns. Megan Smith has this story.
4: Susan Senator's son Nat is 36 and has profound autism. He lives in a group home, requiring round-the-clock support, and he struggles to communicate when he's stressed. Senator is worried about certain provisions in the bill, like one that would make it easier for police to arrest people who assault healthcare workers.
5: There's just these times where things might be a little bit thrown off, and we need for the healthcare workers and the staff in the group home to be trained and to understand what to do, and to not jump to calling the police and having someone arrested.
4: Disability advocates are pushing state lawmakers to carve out some exceptions in the bill for group homes that serve people like Nat.
3: That's Megan Smith reporting. And checking your forecast for today, steady rain this morning, showers this afternoon, a little windy as well today. Looking at northeast winds, 10 to 20 miles an hour, a little early for northeast winds. It's going to be cooler too, low to mid-70s. Today, tomorrow, looking better. National Weather Service saying a chance of rain early in the morning, but otherwise cloudy and humid. That chance of rain diminishing. Temps in the low to mid-70s for your Saturday. Stays windy as well. It's 7:21. Good morning.
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0: This is Morning Edition from NPR News. I'm Leila Fadel.
7: And I'm Sasha Pfeiffer. Some powerful commentary about today's political landscape might come from a play written in 1959. It takes place in a little community in France, and its premise is ridiculous.
8: What is going on? What is that?
9: What is that?
8: No! Oh! A rhinoceros!
9: Oh, a rhinoceros!
10: Oh, a rhinoceros!
7: The town is invaded by rhinos, and that's not all.
11: And then people start becoming rhinoceroses, and next thing you know, it's more normal to be a rhinoceros.

0: of what are the rhinoceroses is exactly the question we want audiences to be left with. And furthermore, why are all these people becoming rhinoceroses? And why people choose to go with the herd?
1: To understand this play, it helps to know the background of the man who wrote it. Eugene Ionesco was a French-Romanian playwright known for his absurdist approach. He had watched Nazism, totalitarianism, and fascism sweep through Europe, so he wanted to explore what makes people conform and join destructive mass movements. He used his plays to do that, like Rhinoceros.
0: Actually, this is a wackadoo play, but in its wackiness, it's actually more resonant. It's that weird thing of like, how do you actually talk about what we're going through right now in our world?
1: So, what do the rhinos represent in today's world? Are they a metaphor for people who go along with dictatorships or for sycophants who make dictatorships possible? In the play, John Turturro is a sad sack drunkard named Beringer who's debating whether to join the herd of rhinos. In other words, should he follow the crowd or remain true to himself?
2: Just the sight of them upsets me. It does something to me here, deep, deep, deep inside.
3: I think that you're right to have some sort of reaction, but you go too far. Try and see the funny side of things.
2: Funny, I'm part of it. I can't be indifferent.
3: If you start worrying about everything, you'd never be able to go on living.
1: I asked Turturro if the play is meant to be overtly political.
4: Everything is political. I mean, in a way. I don't like when it's force-fed and it's stuck down your throat. I'd like it to be open to interpretation.
1: There is a somewhat show-stealing scene, in my view, when Paul Giamatti transforms into a rhino. And it's this gradual herky-jerky process where he sort of starts headbutting and pawing and it was quite spellbinding as an audience member to watch.
5: I don't feel very well. I don't feel very well.
2: Well, what do you think it is?
5: I don't know exactly, but something's wrong.
2: Do you feel weak?
5: Oh, no, not at all. On the contrary. No, everything's just bubbling up inside.
2: Bubbling?
5: Yeah, seething, boiling, cooking.
2: Yeah.
1: I'm wondering, John, what it was like for you to witness your co-star on stage transforming in front of you.
4: It's scary. It's scary. No one has the point of view that I have. What is going on with my
0: I want to put a
4: friend?
0: GoPro on your head
4: Yeah,
0: and like watch the video of what it looks like.
4: it's really freaky. And my character keeps trying to deny it and try to say, okay, you're just joking around, you're doing something crazy. And I think people do deny until it's too late. Whether it's climate change, whatever it is, they do not want to accept certain things. So it is like a tour de force kind of scene.
1: Diane, that transformation of Paul Giamatti into the rhino happens without any costumes or prosthetics. And I realized that in the 1960s, the famous actor Zero Mostel won a Tony for his own rhino transformation in the same play, but he did it very differently.
0: I felt we didn't need green makeup and prosthetics. That would make it, in a way, too literal. In the original, every time he comes out of the bathroom, he has more makeup, he has more of a horn. And I thought, if we can put into Paul's performance the transformation happening physically, vocally, then for the audience, we're more in Beringer's shoes. Like, what is happening to this person, to this human? So he was game for that approach, and he's an extraordinary actor.
1: The American Repertory Theatre is in Harvard Square, in ultra-liberal Cambridge. In some sense, it's largely preaching to the crowd. I'm wondering if you see the message of this play changing any minds or making anyone in the non-Cambridge crowd think differently about modern political issues.
0: I actually feel very passionate that this play can be resonant for many, many people across all political affiliations. You can really put the quest of what does it mean to hold on to your individuality or originality, to stand aside from the crowd into many, many contexts.
1: John, both you and Paul went to the Yale School of Drama. You're both experienced both on film screens and on theater stages. They're obviously two very different animals. How do you think this play would have been different if you weren't doing it in front of a live audience, but instead were doing it on film?
4: I don't think it would work.

0: It's a theatrical piece. Films, unfortunately, sometimes show you almost too much. They don't leave stuff for your imagination, you know? And actually, I think Diane's instinct to err on the sound. What does sound do? You hear a train whistle, you imagine the whole train, you know? And sometimes you can see too much. Not everything can be a TV show or a movie. Some things are built for what they are.
1: That's John Turturro. He stars in Rhinoceros, now playing at the American Repertory Theater in Cambridge, Massachusetts, and Diane Paulus, the theater's artistic director. Thanks to both of you.
0: Thank you for
2: Thank
0: having
2: you.
0: us.
2: Thank you.
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4: 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And Nancy Brock, piano teacher in North Falmouth, teaching hearts and minds to read, write, and speak the language of music through the voice of piano. Piano lesson info at 508-563-5398.
5: Live from NPR News in Washington, I'm Dave Mattingly. The FBI says a sting operation led to the arrest of a woman in New York who's accused of plotting to bomb the state capitol in Albany. 35-year-old Jessica Bowie is facing a federal terrorism charge. The FBI says Bowie had pledged her allegiance to ISIS. Wall Street is coming off a down day as investors sold both stocks and bonds. The Dow lost more than 1% yesterday. The Trump administration has been trying to calm market jitters and keep the federal government's borrowing costs in check. NPR's Scott Horsley has more.
6: The bond market plays a big role in setting interest rates. So when the government has to pay more to borrow money, so does anyone getting a mortgage or a car loan or trying to bankroll a business. Mortgage rates, for example, have climbed close to 6.7%. And those high borrowing costs are keeping a lot of would-be home buyers on the sidelines.
5: This week, the national debt hit a record $40 trillion. The Federal Aviation Administration says all eight people aboard a charter flight were killed yesterday when their Cessna crashed in western Alaska. At the time, the plane was on a flight from Anchorage to a remote radar site. Search teams in Pakistan say they've recovered the body of Mallory Geis, a Texas woman killed along with nine others in an avalanche on Broad Peak. This is NPR News from Washington.
7: And this is CAI from Falmouth. I'm Sam Houghton with this news. Good morning. Some late-breaking news here on multiple fronts surrounding flock cameras as public opposition intensifies. In New Bedford, a city council meeting disrupted after a back-and-forth over the controversial use of the cameras. And in Barnstable last night, residents poured complaints to the town council, calling for the police department to suspend the use of flock cameras. Town Councilor Betty Ludke called for the four license plate reading technology cameras owned by the town to come down.
8: These cameras need to be banned in the town of Barnstable, and if that is presented to us for a vote, I will absolutely vote to ban them. I don't think any restrictions are possible at this time that would possibly override the concerns that you've raised tonight.
7: Police Chief Gene Chalice also spoke at the meeting last night, saying that they have initiated new safeguards and are hoping to work with the town to keep them in use. Town Council is expected to take a vote on the issue in early September. Well, another Hyannis news, the organizations behind the effort to move a homeless shelter in Hyannis announced they are suing the town for blocking their proposal. The nonprofit Housing Assistance owns both the current and proposed shelter locations, both in Hyannis. The Catholic Charities of the Diocese of Fall River operates the shelter. They both say the current location is too small, outdated, and not accessible in a statement released yesterday. The town's building commissioner approved the planned move in the spring, but the local zoning board overturned that decision last month. There's been opposition to the plan from neighbors. Now, Housing Assistance and Catholic Charities are fighting that decision in U.S. District Court and in state land court. Well, the town of Chatham is reporting a positive test of West Nile virus in a mosquito. The health department yesterday reporting it's the first known positive test of West Nile in the town in a mosquito since testing there began. The state has raised the threat level in Chatham from low to moderate as a result. The town is issuing guidance on staying clear of mosquito bites, like removing standing water at your home and wearing long pants and sleeves and applying repellent. The state has reported the first human case of West Nile. Meanwhile, a man in his 90s in Middlesex County has contracted the virus. That was reported yesterday. In your weather for today, steady rain this morning, showers continuing in the afternoon, a little windy. Northeast winds 10 to 20 miles an hour. You're with CAI. The time is now 7:34. Good morning.
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9: It's Morning Edition from NPR News. I'm Sasha Pfeiffer.
10: And I'm Leila Faldin. Good morning. The USS Abraham Lincoln is now on its way home from the Middle East. The roughly 5,000 sailors and Marines aboard that ship have spent 9 months at sea, which has included supporting the U.S. war against Iran. There have been reports of deteriorating conditions, including accounts from families who describe attempts to jump overboard. The Navy has not confirmed those specific reports and has denied any increase in attempted suicides on board, and NPR has not independently verified them. NPR's Katia Riddle reports on the mental health challenges of prolonged confinement and isolation.
11: The USS Abraham Lincoln is like a small city. That's according to Armin Kurdian, a retired U.S. Navy captain. He served aboard the aircraft carrier in 2005. The work there, he says, is hard.
12: The plane captains are out there on the flight deck, you know, these 18, 19, 20-year-olds lugging these 100-pound chains on their backs in 120-degree weather. It takes a toll on your body.
11: He describes dehydration and exhaustion.
12: The pilots having to land and take off on the carrier sometimes at night and sometimes at night in bad weather. And then just being mentally prepared to go fly because lives are at stake.
11: In the off hours, he describes little to no privacy with people sleeping in crowded quarters. While difficult, these conditions can be bearable, he says. But experts say add uncertainty to this equation and it can push people to their mental brink. Jack Stuster is a retired behavioral scientist who spent decades studying human performance.
13: In conditions of isolation and confinement, one of the worst things that you can do to the person is to tell them they're going to come home or let them expect that they're coming home at a certain time. And then you say, no, it's going to be delayed.
11: The USS Abraham Lincoln's deployment was originally scheduled to end in May. In addition to the Navy, Stuster worked with NASA and scientists working in small groups in places like Greenland, where return flights home were often canceled at the very last moment.
13: People have described to me going out there for the third time, grown up, fully adult people with their duffel bags having dragged it out to the flight line on the third time only to be told that it wasn't going to happen, to break down in tears.
11: Then there's the issue of duration. A 3-month deployment is ideal, he says, or even 6. At 9, where this crew is, he says things start to become untenable. Dr. Philip Hunt was for years a Navy physician. He deployed on several submarine missions. His background is in emergency medicine, but Hunt says in the Navy, much of what he did was mental health.
14: I was kind of the father confessor, psychologist, what have you.
11: With a crew of 5,000 people on a ship, Hunt says it's inevitable that some people will struggle with mental health, even in the best of deployment conditions.
14: You have guys getting anxious. You have guys getting depressed.
11: Defense Secretary Pete Hegseth says reports of poor conditions aboard the Lincoln are overstated. President Trump said recently the deployment was, quote, not nearly long enough. Hunt says a lack of certainty or reassurance from leadership at the highest levels can trickle down to impact everyone's mental well-being.
14: I feel so, so badly for that crew. It's tragic.
11: Just thinking about these sailors and Marines, says Dr. Philip Hunt, almost brings him to tears. Katie Riddle, NPR News.
10: If you or someone you know is struggling with mental health, please call or text the number 988 to connect with a counselor at the Suicide Crisis Lifeline.
15: If you belong to Costco, you might use your membership to buy not just bulk food and household supplies, but also eyeglasses, hearing aids, and prescription drugs. Now, Costco is getting ready to offer another healthcare product, Medicare plans, and no Costco membership will be required. Anna Wilde Matthews wrote about this for the Wall Street Journal, and she's with us to provide details. Anna, welcome.
16: Thank you.
15: For any of our listeners not familiar with Medicare and its various complicated forms, what exactly is the product Costco will be selling?
16: Well, there are actually two. One is a Medicare Advantage plan, and that's where a private insurer basically handles all of your benefits as a Medicare enrollee. And the other is a Medicare supplement plan, and that's a plan that you buy that basically runs on top of normal government Medicare.
15: Big picture industry question. Why would Costco want to get into this business?
16: Well, it's very much just an experiment at this point. I would say they don't have much to lose because it's just a pilot program. It'll just be in three states. But the reason to consider going into it for Costco is it's just a new way to connect with their members. They have a very, very loyal membership, and they are looking to offer sort of more touch points for their members. And Medicare is a huge, huge business. It's more than $600 billion for insurers altogether. That's across obviously the whole country. So if it does succeed, that could be huge.
15: And then how could it be beneficial to consumers to buy Medicare at Costco? For example, could these plans be cheaper than usual, similar to the rest of Costco's bulk pricing?
16: Well, we really have yet to see what the details are going to be. But what Costco and Scan, the insurer that they are working with, have so far said is that these plans are supposed to integrate really closely with Costco's offerings, things like pharmacy, over-the-counter medication, vision benefits, hearing products, things that Costco already offers. So the thought would be that it would be convenient.
15: For people who need Medicare, it's obviously extremely important to their life. So why would a customer go to a Costco to get their Medicare?
16: I think what the companies are bargaining on is that there's just a lot of loyalty and trust by the Costco consumer, and that if Costco says it's good, it'll be good. But definitely, any Medicare beneficiary who's making a choice of a plan needs to look at a lot of things. Costco might be super convenient. They might have a lot of loyalty to Costco, but they'd want to look at other things like, for instance, what doctors and hospitals are in the network of these plans. They might want to look at what are the out-of-pocket charges they might have for different services they would need. They might want to look at the formulary, the drugs that the plan covers, and what kinds of conditions are on those drugs. So I would say that it's always a challenging choice for Medicare beneficiaries, and there are a lot of things to look at in addition to or beyond the possibility of using Costco.
15: Yeah, still a lot of research to do on the consumer end.
16: Definitely.
15: You mentioned that this will be rolled out in three states. Do we know which three states, and do we know when?
16: We do not know which three states, but Southern California might be one of the regions because that's where Scan, the insurer, is based. Scan also offers Medicare Advantage plans in Arizona, Nevada, New Mexico, Texas, and Washington State. So again, those might be possibilities for the three markets that they're looking at. They've been very coy about exactly when the plan would roll out, but it seems likely that it could potentially be this fall during the enrollment period for Medicare beneficiaries, but we'll just have to watch and confirm that's true.
15: Anna Wilde Matthews is a reporter for the Wall Street Journal. Thank you for your time.
16: Thank you.

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6: Well, you're with CAI, local public radio, taking a look at your forecast right now. Steady rain this morning. Showers are going to continue this afternoon. A little windy today as well. We're going to have northeast winds, 10 to 20 miles an hour. It's going to be a little cooler today compared to yesterday. Low to mid-70s, maybe a lot cooler, you might say. Tonight stays windy and rainy overnight, mid-60s. Tomorrow, your Saturday, National Weather Service saying mostly cloudy now. A chance of rain in the early morning, but otherwise cloudy and humid. Temps in the low to mid-70s. Stays windy on your Saturday as well, but not the rain they were originally forecasting. Now, more rain on Sunday. Showers return in the morning, then cloudy in the afternoon. Warmer, upper 70s, the high. 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Good morning.
7: Good morning, I'm Sasha Pfeiffer. Lindsay Austin lives outside Houston. This week, she placed her first order with Amazon's drone delivery service. She raced outside to catch the excitement on camera. She filmed the drone hovering above her pool and dropping the package straight into the water. Amazon says mistakes like this are rare and that it learns from them. Austin says she's learned she probably doesn't want any more drone deliveries. It's Morning Edition.
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7: It's Morning Edition from NPR News. I'm Sasha Pfeiffer.
9: And I'm Leila Fadel. Right now, some of the biggest firms on Wall Street are waiting for thousands of strangers to die. They're part of a multi-billion dollar market for speculating on people's life insurance policies. Planet Money's Vito Emanuel has been exploring the life settlements industry.
10: Frank Sorowski is a cancer survivor, and he's got this outside-the-box brain for finance. So when he heard about this thing called a life settlement on a cancer survivor Facebook group, he was intrigued. This is where you can essentially sell your life insurance policy to a company and get some of the payout to use now while you're alive. The company pays the monthly premiums for you, but the deal is they get the payout when you die.
11: It's an asset I didn't know I had, which was like, whoa, mind-blowing.
10: So he gets curious and fills out some forms online.
11: That's when the people started calling. It was like half talking to a guy at the mortuary and the used car place at the same time.
10: And Sorowski knows finance. He's an auditor at a major railroad who's used to thinking about all kinds of things in spreadsheets. So he's uncommonly comfortable with the morbid math of life settlements. And his life insurance is actually worth more to these companies the closer they think he is to death. So he figures his cancer history might net him a better offer.
11: The best case scenario is for them to think I'm about to die, just because that means they're willing to pay more because they think they'll get paid faster.
10: Life settlements can vary wildly in how much they pay. Usually they're like 20 to 40 cents on the dollar of the death benefit. It is grim, but it's also legal. A 1911 Supreme Court case said, roughly, that your life insurance policy is a piece of property, like a car or a house, that, with a few exceptions, you can sell to whomever you want, even to investors.
12: That was a necessary evil
0: what was driving us was the fact that we were helping people.
10: Scott Page was there at the beginning of the industry. It was the 1980s, and his partner Greg was dying of AIDS and dying broke. So the couple worked out a loose deal with a wealthy benefactor who loaned them money to keep paying Greg's life insurance premiums and to help make the remainder of Greg's life more comfortable.
0: If I wouldn't have had the money, I wouldn't have been able to write him a check to give him the oxygen that he needed to help keep him alive.
10: After Greg died, Page repaid the benefactor using the life insurance money. And soon, other people with AIDS wanted similar deals. So many that Page started a business. And by the mid-90s, he had brokered more than 3,000 of these deals. Eventually, new companies sprang up, offering to buy anyone's life insurance policy, young, old, sick, healthy, whoever, and packaging them up to sell to Wall Street.
0: It was to the point of where I was always scratching my head thinking, have we forgotten why we started?
10: Today, this strange market might be on the precipice of another fabulously lucrative renaissance, because there are lots of soon-to-be old people. And as healthcare costs rise alongside life insurance premiums, selling off policies for some quick cash might look more attractive. Not that it's an easy decision. For Frank Sarowski, the cancer survivor, he was crunching the numbers to try to make it make financial sense for his family.
11: It's like, okay, am I taking away a huge sort of windfall that could make my death a little more palatable to them? Right? I mean, I don't know.
10: He ultimately accepts an offer for 31 cents on the dollar. It's less than he hoped, but he's got a plan. He's going to reinvest the money. And if he reinvests it aggressively enough and lives long enough, he could make even more than the initial payout. He's just got to beat the odds. Vito Emanuel, NPR News.
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12: I'm Mindy Todd, host of The Point. Coming up, it's the News Roundup, where we discuss stories making news this week. Among the stories we'll be talking about, controversy surrounding Flock cameras expands to Cape Cod. The Martha's Vineyard Fisherman's Preservation Trust is now the owner of a federal groundfish permit for use in perpetuity. And what do you know about the horseshoe crab, which isn't a crab at all? These stories and more on the News Roundup. That's The Point this morning at 9 on CAI.
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13: It's such an exhilarating feeling to leave the ground and be able to just look around and get a different perspective on the world. One thing about being the pilot is you always get a window seat.
14: Recreational pilot Keith Young in Hyannis.
13: You know, there's a saying that says, if you have a mile of road, you can go a mile, but if you have a mile of runway, you can go anywhere.
14: You're listening to WCAI.
6: We're taking a moment just to relax here for a second. A lot of news to get to this morning around Flock cameras. Intense meeting we're going to cover coming up at the top of the hour about a chaotic moment at a city council meeting in New Bedford. We'll have that in about 10 minutes. 67 degrees right now in Woods Hole.
9: It's Morning Edition from NPR News. I'm Leila Faldin.
15: And I'm Sasha Pfeiffer. In the Tupac Shakur murder trial, prosecutors have presented what's seen as the foundation of their case. The rap icon was killed in a drive-by shooting in Las Vegas in 1996. Steve Futterman reports on the day in court.
16: The prosecution's key witness on Thursday at the trial of defendant Dwayne Davis was defendant Dwayne Davis. For around 2 hours, jurors listened to a 2008 police interview where Davis, known as Keefe D, gave investigators step-by-step details of the night Shakur was shot. Davis has pleaded not guilty. Originally, the recording was supposed to be confidential. Davis is told that at the very start.
17: What is said right here cannot be used against you, Keefe. Nothing you say today can be used against you.
16: However, when Davis wrote his memoir in 2019 and later did numerous media appearances, The court ruled he waived his confidentiality protections. In the interview, Davis appears comfortable. At times, it sounds more like a conversation than an interrogation. The key portion comes when Davis describes the final moments before Shakur is shot. Earlier that evening, Orlando Anderson, a member of Davis's gang, was beaten up by Shakur at the MGM Grand Hotel. Anderson was also Davis's nephew. Davis says he and three others went looking for Shakur, armed with a handgun. They found him near the Vegas Strip and pulled up alongside. In this part of the recording, police ask Davis if he intended to shoot. He says yes, except he was sitting on the passenger side, and Shakur's vehicle was next to the driver's side.
17: So you were gonna, you were fitting a blast if you had to, or you were just...
18: Yeah, if we would have been on our side, I would have blasted.
17: Okay. So you hand the gun to the back seat?
18: Yeah.
16: Davis says the weapon eventually winds up in the hands of his nephew, who fired the shots. Of the people in the vehicle, Davis is the only person still alive today. Former federal prosecutor Lori Levinson says the tape is strong evidence.
19: He gave that statement, and he seemed to do so willingly. So that could have a dramatic impact on the jury. On the other hand, we can expect that the defense will say that he was just talking big. It wasn't true. It's not corroborated.
16: The prosecution is expected to present more comments by Davis. The defense claims Davis wasn't even in Las Vegas the night of the shooting, and that this recorded interview and other public statements were just embellishments. For NPR News, I'm Steve Futterman.
9: It's been a brutal summer season for wildfires in much of the West. Only a few weeks after a fire destroyed hundreds of homes in Spokane, Washington, people are already returning to damaged neighborhoods. But there are big questions about whether it's really safe to go back in. NPR's Kirk Sigler reports.
20: The wind-driven Old Trails fire, suspected to have been started by an arsonist, leveled whole neighborhoods when it jumped the Spokane River. Melissa and Chris Matthews say it's jarring as they walk up their street. Melissa is seeing their destroyed property for the first time.
21: I even told my husband Chris when we turned onto our road, Old Fort Drive, I said it looked like a bomb went off here.
22: Yeah, it looked like a war zone is what you said.
20: They lost pretty much everything. There is a twisted hunk of metal that looks like a car.
22: Yeah. My Prius did not make it.
23: That's the Prius we see right there.
22: Yep.
20: Their home, built some 30 years ago, is obliterated. They've already got their insurance claim filed and hope they can rebuild one day, but they're in limbo.
22: This is daunting, and I'm expecting it to be like 3 to 4 years before anything happens.
20: Matthews is probably right. A year after deadly wildfires in Colorado and on Maui, no homes were fully rebuilt. One study showed that 3 years after the campfire in Paradise, California, only 14% of the burn zone was rebuilt. First off, you have to make sure it's safe from toxins. Think lead paint from siding, exploded propane tanks, melted batteries, and plastics.
22: Yeah, the air's not good. And I've had a sore throat for the last few days because of coming down here and everything.
20: A few lots over, someone in a hazmat suit is combing through burned, potentially hazardous debris. Then, a couple blocks away, where a crew is cutting down a burnt pine tree, the structures look untouched.
24: Right here is a dementia care facility with a sign that says, "Welcome home, we missed you." Some buses just pulled up and they're bringing the residents and patients back in here, right kind of in the middle of a burned area.
20: Is it safe, especially for vulnerable populations? It's a question Sarah Nuss is fielding a lot. She's Spokane's director of emergency management.
25: I think a lot of the work right now is going to be on helping people understand risk.
24: People want to go back in, that's the tension, because it's their house, and maybe they don't have anywhere else to go.
25: Sure.
24: But do we know it's safe?
25: It is a very challenging thing. While folks are allowed to go back in those areas, there is still a hazmat situation going on. The burned houses and damaged places are going to have things like lithium ion batteries, hazardous chemicals, all those things that could be...
20: The city has posted signs everywhere alerting people whose homes are still standing to wear PPE, have their properties inspected, and flush their water pipes. Nuss says they're still testing Spokane's water.
25: We have no legal ability to keep people out, nor are we trying to do that, let's say. So I think what we are doing right now is just really trying to understand and document all the risks across what kind of household people are going back into.
20: But is everyone listening? One bright spot is there have been so many devastating fires now in the West, Spokane has a recovery playbook to turn to. Andrew Welton is an environmental engineer at Purdue University. He helped water managers in Paradise rebuild their contaminated system. In Los Angeles, after the Eaton and Palisades fires, he's been pushing for more stringent soil testing for dangerous chemicals, even after all the debris has been officially removed from burned-down lots.
0: If you don't test for it, you won't know that there's a health hazard still on your property. And that is what Spokane should take away from these past disasters.
20: Spokane isn't there yet. The EPA is only just arriving here to begin removing toxic debris. That's an arduous process that will likely take months. And the trauma is all still raw for survivors like Don Simpson.
1: This started burning, so I took the hose and tried to stop it. But then this caught on fire, these trees and this.
20: He lives right by that memory care center, which was unscathed. With minutes to evacuate, he loaded patients into the back of his pickup, abandoning their wheelchairs on the sidewalk.
1: And by that time, it was either propane or stuff started blowing and shooting in the sky.
20: Simpson has already moved back into his apartment. The building also survived. He didn't have many other options.
1: But I've learned the hard way. I try not to open my window too much, and at night, when the smoke comes in, it just fills the apartment up.
20: Simpson's not sure he'll stay long term. Everything he loved about this place, he says, is gone. Kirk Sigler, NPR News, Spokane.
9: It's Morning Edition from NPR News. Our theme music was inspired by BJ Lederman. I'm Layla Faldin.
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4: CAI is proud to be a media partner for this season's Cape Cod Speaker Series. 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That's the afternoon of August 25th at 1 p.m. at the Tilden Arts Center. 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
3: Good morning. Lower courts have ruled that President Trump needed permission from Congress to build a new ballroom for the White House. Now the Supreme Court is expected to decide whether construction can continue. It's Morning Edition from NPR News. Earlier this week, interest the federal government pays on its debts hit a high. Treasury Secretary Scott Bessent had a plan to calm the markets. I'm Sasha Pfeiffer.
9: And I'm Leila Fadel. It worked briefly. How much does Wall Street trust him? Also, there's a federal sexual misconduct investigation into former Democratic Congressman Eric Swalwell and the signs of social media addiction researchers see in young people. It's Friday, August 21st. On this day in 2017, a total solar eclipse in the U.S. went from coast to coast. That won't happen again until 2045. The news is next.
5: Live from NPR News in Washington, I'm Linda Kenyon. A deadline for new U.S. tariffs on about $20 billion worth of Canadian imports is today. And as NPR's Emily Fang reports, it's causing a lot of uncertainty for American businesses.
7: Jeff Quint is the owner of Cedar Ridge Distillery, which makes craft bourbon from Iowa corn. He likes to say his business is the first legal distillery in Iowa
26: since Prohibition.
7: Canada has been boycotting American liquor, and Quint's seen his sales to Canada plummet to zero. There is a lot of uncertainty about tariffs, plus the future of a North American trade pact with Canada.
26: We want to know with as much certainty as possible what the rules are. Not what the rules are today, but what the rules are going to be next year, too, because this is a long process.
7: And the current uncertainty is making him pessimistic about ever reviving sales in Canada. Emily Fang, NPR News.
5: 5,000 sailors aboard the USS Abraham Lincoln aircraft carrier are headed home to California NPR's Quill Lawrence reports the ship is being relieved after nearly 9 months at sea.
2: The USS George Washington, another aircraft carrier, has arrived in the Middle East to support the war with Iran, according to U.S. Central Command. That means the Abraham Lincoln can finally head home after a record-breaking 9 months at sea. Aircraft carriers look huge, but space below decks for the crew is tight, especially after more than 270 days with no shore leave. NPR has reported that Iranian attacks disrupted the Navy's regular supply chains, which led to food shortages, poor sanitation, and mental health issues. CENTCOM Commander Admiral Brad Cooper made a visit to the Lincoln on Saturday and acknowledged the strains of such a long deployment. President Trump was asked about the issue and said the deployment was, quote, not nearly long enough. Quill Lawrence, NPR News.
5: A new Mermation survey finds young Americans are moving away from the two-party political system, with half of adults between the ages of 18 and 34 identifying as independent. NPR's Elena Moore reports.
8: Just 21% of young adults say they're Republican, and 30% say Democrat. But independents make up the majority at 50%, which is higher than the national average at 43%. The poll also finds that young Americans aren't as turned off by some ideological labels. Take the term Democratic Socialist. Nearly 40% of average adults hold a negative position. But among folks under 34, less than 30% feel that way. The term MAGA is a different story. More than 50% of national adults have a negative view, and among young people, it climbs to nearly 60%. Elena Moore, NPR News.
5: Heavy rain and winds pounded parts of the Northeast yesterday. A possible tornado tore through Atlantic Beach on Long Island's outer barrier, causing significant damage. The storms also stranded dozens of people in their cars in New Jersey. 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
6: And this is CAI. I'm Sam Houghton with this local news. Good morning. Well, chaos at a city council meeting in New Bedford last night as protesters called for the city to take down its Flock cameras.
10: At this time, we cannot appropriately and effectively handle these items.
11: You put it in the first place!
10: These are
6: That audio from the New Bedford Light from last night. The Light reporting the council suspended the meeting. No decisions were made. The public outcry comes as a police officer is facing charges for allegedly misusing city-owned Flock cameras to track a former romantic partner. Also last night, town council in Barnstable heard from residents also calling for the department there to suspend the use of the license plate tracking technology. The Barnstable council expected to take a vote in early September. We'll have more on both these stories in the news roundup later this morning at 9 o'clock. Well, the state's gateway cities are lagging behind when it comes to wealth. The look at gateway cities comes in a broader report on wealth in Massachusetts that's out this month from the Federal Reserve Bank of Boston. It shows stark disparities between the 26 gateway cities and the rest of the Commonwealth. Beth Mattingly is one of the report's authors. She says while many economic indicators in Greater Boston look similar, gateway cities stood out for having more challenges.
12: Families have lower wealth, less of a buffer. Particularly striking was that about half of families in the gateway cities didn't have cash or its equivalent to pay for an unexpected $400 expense.
6: The report also found that families in gateway cities are less likely to own a home, with 48% home ownership compared to nearly 60% across Greater Boston. Well, some lighter news. Another cranberry bog restoration effort makes headway on the Cape. The state has awarded $2.7 million to restore nearly 60 acres of retired bogs in Marston's Mills. Barnstable Clean Water Coalition and its partners will use the money to transform the headwaters of the Marston's Mill River back to its natural state. It'll help with nitrogen pollution and long-term carbon storage. That's according to Courtney Rocha, who works for the state as a coordinator of the grant program that's funding the project.
13: It really is trying to reduce a lot of the nitrogen load affecting much of the Cape. And the headwaters of the Marston Mill River delivers about one-third of the excess nitrogen load entering the Three Bays estuary.
6: The project is expected to be completed in 2028. Well, if you're looking to celebrate the tail end of summer in a big way, the Oak Bluffs fireworks are tonight at 9 o'clock. Always a great time. That's over Ocean Park. Rain date is tomorrow. No word yet if it's been delayed. This is CAI.
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6: Well, in your forecast, looks like your Saturday barbecue plans might be back on. A change in the forecast. National Weather Service now saying that today will be rainier than tomorrow. Your Saturday looking more cloudy than rainy. Temperatures right now are in about the mid to upper 60s, 68 degrees in Chatham at 8:07. Good morning.
15: It's Morning Edition from NPR News. I'm Sasha Pfeiffer.
16: And I'm Leila Fadel. Good morning. The Supreme Court is expected to weigh in on whether President Trump can continue construction of his ballroom.
15: A nonprofit group sued the administration. An appeals court ruled in the nonprofit's favor earlier this month and said construction needed to stop. But the court paused its order until today.
16: NPR White House correspondent Deepa Shivaram is with us now to discuss. Good morning, Deepa.
17: Good morning.
16: So catch us up on what the Supreme Court is deciding on exactly.
17: Yeah, it's been a lot of start and stop with this, but to put it simply, last fall, Trump knocked down the East Wing of the White House to construct a 90,000 square foot ballroom. It's costing hundreds of millions of dollars. And while Trump has said that taxpayers will not have to pay for any of it, the Washington Post has reported that some of the cost will fall on the public. NPR hasn't independently confirmed that, though. And so after he starts construction, a nonprofit group called the National Trust for Historic Preservation sues the Trump administration and says that Trump needs congressional approval in order to build the ballroom. Lower courts have hashed out this lawsuit for months, and now the Supreme Court will decide what happens next. The Trump administration is arguing that the ballroom was needed to create a, quote, integrated military complex that houses medical care, a drone port, and bomb shelters. On the other hand, the National Trust for Historic Preservation is saying that the executive branch doesn't have the authority to transform the White House like this, even for national security purposes.
16: Does the president think the court will rule in his favor?
17: Yeah, so earlier this week, he said that he can't imagine that the Supreme Court is ruling against the ballroom. And he said that while he took the press out for a tour of the ongoing construction on the South Lawn of the White House, this is different than the ballroom, by the way. There's generally a lot of projects Trump has going on at once, and he really likes talking about them. But he's building a new helipad on the South Lawn, and when he was showing that off to reporters, he was describing the ballroom being used to host foreign dignitaries, like China's Xi Jinping, who's expected to visit the U.S. soon.
18: They get out of the car and they walk down this path onto that, and they can have cocktails and everything outside of the White House, and then they go into the ballroom. Even the military, they can use it like that, and we have the ballroom is so much a military component with the drones and the bomb shelters and everything else that we have in there.
17: And that pivot of referring to it as a ballroom slash military complex and really putting the security part of this, you know, on the forefront has been something Trump started doing when the court started weighing in on this construction and saying there was a possibility of this getting shut down. I will just point out, though, Leila, it's not just the courts Trump is having to contend with here. His ballroom is really unpopular in the public eye. A poll from ABC News, Washington Post, Ipsos shows that 56% oppose the ballroom. At the same time, polling also shows that a vast majority of Americans also think the president isn't focusing on the most important issues. In addition to Trump's construction projects not being popular, his economic policies aren't popular, and his war with Iran isn't either.
16: I mean, construction of the ballroom, though, has been going on since last October. So what happens to a not quite finished ballroom slash military complex if construction has to stop?
17: Yeah, this is kind of a logistical nightmare, right? Because the ballroom is already getting built. Millions of dollars have already been spent. The areas near the White House have been closed off for months because of the construction. So if the court says that Congress needs to come in and approve this, it's not like Congress moves at lightning speed either, right? So having an unfinished ballroom slash military complex that completely raised over the old East Wing of the White House, it's complicated. And the whole situation sort of speaks to Trump's decision-making process and how he treats the courts, because now the Supreme Court's kind of in an awkward position here.
16: That's NPR's Deepa Shivaram. Thank you, Deepa.
17: Thank you.
15: For perspective on the ongoing construction of a White House ballroom, we've called attorney Greg Werkheiser. He's a co-founder of the law firm Cultural Heritage Partners. It specializes in preserving historic properties, and it sometimes brings cases against the federal government. In fact, it represents the group suing the Kennedy Center over the planned renovations there. Greg, good morning.
0: Good morning, Zod.
15: As we just heard Deepa say, this project was first described as a ballroom to host dignitaries. As it came under legal attack, the administration has shifted more to describing its simultaneous importance underneath it as a bunker. Could you talk to us about the central legal question that the Supreme Court is weighing as it decides what to do about this case brought before the Supreme Court?
0: Well, this case is about who gets to decide what happens to the White House. The U.S. Constitution gives Congress authority over federal property, and Congress has also enacted a law requiring congressional approval for construction of this type in Washington. The president never asked Congress to authorize this ballroom, and Congress never did. The courts have drawn a pretty straightforward line. Legitimate underground security work may continue, but the above-ground ballroom cannot be built without congressional approval. And as the Court of Appeals put it, each president is a temporary tenant of the White House, not its owner.
15: So the Congress may decide the White House does need a ballroom and bunker. It's just that Congress simply must be asked first. That's the legal argument one side is making.
0: That's correct.
15: So this bunker being built below the ballroom, as you said, one judge has said, go ahead and build the bunker, but pause on the ballroom. Is it practically feasible to work on the underneath while pausing what's happening above?
0: Well, I'm not in the construction trades. Let me offer that disclaimer. But let me say that there may be a national security need for a new underground bunker. And the courts have taken that seriously. The injunction allows necessary underground security construction to continue. But national security does not answer the separate question of what can be built above that bunker. It does not dictate whether what sits above the bunker is a 90,000 square foot ballroom, a reconstructed East Wing, or something else. So national security may explain the bunker. It does not authorize the ballroom.
15: The administration is describing this structure under being constructed as a concrete and steel superstructure with hardened concrete, missile-resistant columns. It's saying, in its words, it would be practically impossible to stop construction now. Do you think the ballroom is too far along to be stopped?
0: It's not. We've seen plenty of precedent legally in the United States where courts have ordered buildings that have been constructed to be taken down, or buildings that were taken down to be reconstructed. The White House has certainly made claims that the nature of the concrete they're using right now would make it virtually impossible to take it down. And that's the point. The administration is racing to have this built to attempt to outrace judicial oversight. That's not the way the law is supposed to work. So I've got confidence, I think a lot of people have confidence, that if the court in fact does insist that the ballroom be taken down now or later, that could be achieved.
15: And let's say there's a scenario where the ballroom under construction, which the Trump administration says is 65% complete, has to be taken down. Could they then be told rebuild the East Wing that you demolished?
0: They could be. I mean, ultimately, this is a conversation that is supposed to be had between the president and the U.S. Congress. We can only speculate as to why the president has not gone to Congress. There may be concerns that the answer to this relatively unpopular ballroom concept would be no, in which case that kind of answers the question. But for now, the principal legal question is, does the president have the authority from Congress? If he doesn't, then everything needs to stand still until that's resolved.
15: And we have a construction zone on the White House while that legal case plays out. Greg, I hope maybe we'll have you back later as we hear how the Supreme Court rules. Thank you for your time this morning. Greg Werkheiser is a co-founder of the law firm Cultural Heritage Partners.
0: Thank you for your time.
16: Russia, one of the world's top producers of oil, is suffering from rolling gas shortages. It's a consequence of months of Ukrainian attacks against the country's energy and logistics sectors, part of a wider effort to undermine the Kremlin's ability to fund its war. NPR's Charles Maines reports from Moscow.
19: Even in a petrol state like Russia, gas is just one of those things. People notice when the price goes up, when it goes down, and certainly when there's no gas at all.
1: I've
19: been waiting since 2 a.m., says Yulia Kravets, in a video she posted to social media from outside a gas station in the southern Russian city of Sochi. This has been a summer of discontent for Russian drivers, with many facing long lines at the pump due to sustained Ukrainian drone attacks on Russian oil refineries, storage hubs, pipelines, and ports. By independent estimates, a third of Russian oil production is now offline due to Ukrainian strikes. Russian Energy Minister Alexander Novak insists things aren't that bad. There are problems with logistics, and we're working with each region separately to address them, he told Russian state media this week. Among government solutions, access to lower-grade fuel, rust repairs to bring damaged oil facilities back online, and imported gas from countries like India, Kazakhstan, and Belarus, moves Novak says will alleviate shortages. Russian President Vladimir Putin shares his confidence. This week, Putin acknowledged the harm from Ukrainian drone attacks, but maintained there would not be, in fact could not be, any critical consequences to the Russian economy or the war effort. Still, timing is everything in politics. The fuel problems have peaked ahead of parliamentary elections in which critics of the war and its impact on daily life have already been stripped from the ballot. And neither the Kremlin nor the Russian military seem to have an answer on how to prevent future Ukrainian attacks, leaving Russians to pray for the best. The Russian Orthodox Church, an influential backer of the war, has used the pulpit to weigh in on the issue and counsel patience. This week saw Archpriest Alexander Brutrin warn Russians it was unchristian to let anger over gas shortages spill over into anti-government protests. His underlying message, this is no time to rock the boat, particularly when that boat is running on empty. Charles Maines, NPR News, Moscow.

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3: Well, in some state news we're following this morning, more fallout from the controversial flock cameras outside of our region. Two Lynn police officers now have been placed on paid administrative leave after what were described as concerning patterns in the use of the city's flock cameras searches. An audit of the system found anomalies in the searches. This is the third incident where police in Massachusetts have been accused of misusing flock cameras in recent weeks. Officers in both New Bedford and Stowe have allegedly used the camera system to look up personal information on civilians. They are facing criminal charges. Many Barnesville town councilors also concerned about their use, as we reported earlier this morning. Well, checking your forecast for today. Steady rain this morning. Showers continuing this afternoon. A little windy as well today. Northeast winds 10 to 20 miles an hour. It's going to be cooler today compared to yesterday. Low to mid-70s. Tomorrow, the Saturday, is the day to watch. National Weather Service saying mostly cloudy now. There's a slight chance of rain early in the morning before the sun is up, but otherwise cloudy and humid. Temperatures in the low to mid-70s. Stays windy on your Saturday as well. And then Sunday, showers return in the morning, then cloudy in the afternoon. Warmer upper 70s is the high. It's currently, I'm seeing 69 degrees in Dennisport right now at 8:21. A little rainy outside our Falmouth studio. Good morning.
0: 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And from DuckDuckGo, who believes AI should be optional and who've been building privacy tools for 15 years, they now offer Duck.ai, where users can chat privately with AI. Duck.ai. 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
4: It's Morning Edition from NPR News. I'm Leila Fadel.
5: And I'm Sasha Pfeiffer. Whether Meta designed Facebook and Instagram to be addictive to minors is at the center of a case against Meta playing out in federal court. NPR's Ritu Chatterjee reports on what healthcare providers and researchers are learning about young people and social media addiction.
6: If you ask psychiatrists whether social media addiction is real, they will likely say what Dr. Petros Livounis told me.
7: We don't have social media as a designated addiction.
6: By that, he means social media addiction isn't listed in the Diagnostic and Statistical Manual, which psychiatrists use. But Livounis, who heads the Department of Psychiatry at Rutgers New Jersey Medical School, also says that
7: there is a group of people, a small group of people, who already exhibit symptoms of addiction, constantly thinking about social media, spending a tremendous amount of time engaging with social media.
6: And another classic symptom?
7: If you cross the line to the point where you know it's bad for you, but you cannot help it, then that's a significant sign of addiction.
6: Doctors and mental health care providers are already seeing these symptoms in young people, says Dr. Jason Nagata, pediatric

0: six say that they tried to use social media apps less, but they're not able to.
1: And it's affecting other aspects of their lives.
0: This is when it starts to interfere with daily life, relationships, and overall well-being, and it's also crowding out other important activities like sleep or schoolwork.
1: Nagata and other researchers have also seen links with worsening mental health.
0: Young people with addictive social media use had greater depressive and attention problems, suicide behaviors, sleep disturbance, and substance initiation 1 year later.
1: But there are ways to prevent kids from becoming hooked, says Nagata. He suggests having a family media plan.
0: So it's not a one-size-fits-all solution, but it can include different key components like having screen-free times, particularly at bedtime or during mealtime and also during school time.
1: And develop the plan in collaboration with kids, he suggests, and make sure parents follow those rules too. Ritu Chatterjee, NPR News.
2: And we'll note that the Chan Zuckerberg Initiative, founded by the CEO of Meta Platforms and his wife, is a financial supporter of NPR.
3: Time now for StoryCorps. Next week marks 1 year since a former student opened fire on school children at Annunciation Catholic Church in Minneapolis. Third grader Fletcher Merkel and fifth grader Harper Moisky were killed. 28 people were wounded. Today, we hear from Harper's mother, Jackie Flavin. She chose Harper's best friend, 11-year-old Orla McGarvey, for her interview partner.
4: Did everything that happened at Annunciation give you a lot of questions?
5: Yeah.
4: Yeah, I bet.
5: Like, the person that shot our church, what made him do that? I just don't get it.
4: A lot of adults should have protected you guys from this, and they didn't. And I'm really sorry for that.
5: Yeah, I know.
4: What's your first memory of Harper? Like, when do you remember becoming friends with her?
5: I think I was in second grade. I was never in the same class as her, ever. But we just became best friends. And you guys would always be so nice to me when I was over.
4: You know, people mention that she comes to them in their dreams. And so I wonder if you had any dreams about Harper.
5: I do, yeah. Sometimes I dream that we're having like a sleepover and I can talk to her. Be like, so what are you doing up there? Yeah. Like, are you having fun? Are you talking to Fletcher or something? Are you talking to God? I just want to know.
4: You know, I have been thinking about my friend Beth. We were friends all through school, and she died when we were 17 from cancer. And the way I would laugh with her was how you and Harper laugh. But when I'm really lonely, I can feel her with me. And in the first few days after Harper died, I remember feeling so certainly that they were together. And I thought that was really beautiful that Harper's on the other side with Beth, and I'm here with you.
5: Yeah. Your best friend died and my best friend died, so we can talk to each other whenever we're sad and stuff.
4: Of course, yeah. I'm here for however you want to keep Harper alive.
5: Thank you. When I see your curly hair, it reminds me of Harper. And I also have little things like Harper loved turtles, just loved them. So I'm wearing a necklace of a turtle.
4: It has a little bit of Harper's ashes inside of it. It felt so important to give you a little piece of Harper's ashes.
5: I love it so much.
4: Thank you for being Harper's friend. She was her most best self with you, and thank you for that.
5: Yeah. I know she's up there looking down at me and you.
3: That was 11-year-old Orla McGarvey speaking with Jackie Flavin, the mother of Orla's best friend, Harper Moisky. Their interview is archived in the Library of Congress.
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It's part of widespread resistance to this police surveillance.

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2: In the heat of the summer, I try to water my outdoor containers in the morning, but occasionally they need a drink in the evening as well. I'm C.L. Fenari, and on The Garden Lady, I'm going to be talking about how to keep your potted annuals going into September, from your window boxes to the flowers on a deck or terrace. I'll be talking about container refreshment and renewal tomorrow afternoon at 1 on CAI.
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5: Live from NPR News in Washington, I'm Dave Mattingly. The State Department is designating a U.S. citizen as being wrongfully detained by China. As Michael Sullivan reports, he's being held as a national security threat.
6: Myanmar scholar Min Xin was detained by Chinese authorities back in June after being invited to an academic conference in China's Yunnan province. He's been accused of endangering Chinese national security, charges the think tank he heads emphatically deny. The official designation comes roughly a month before President Trump is expected to host President Xi Jinping for an official visit following Trump's visit to Beijing in the spring. Min Xin's Institute for Strategy and Policy Myanmar welcomed the State Department's designation and urged it to make his release a top priority ahead of President Xi's visit. For NPR News, I'm Michael Sullivan in Chiang Rai, Thailand.
5: Elections officials in California say State Senator Aisha Wahab is the winner of a special election to serve the remaining term of former Democratic Congressman Eric Swalwell. He resigned from the House in April amid allegations of sexual misconduct, which he denies. Federal agents recently searched Swalwell's Washington, D.C. home and seized his electronic devices. That's according to a person who spoke to NPR on condition of anonymity. This is NPR News.
1: And this is CAI. I'm Sam Houghton with this local news. Good morning. The organizations behind the effort to move a homeless shelter in Hyannis announced they are suing the town for blocking their effort. The nonprofit Housing Assistance owns both the current and proposed shelter locations, both in Hyannis. The Catholic Charities of the Diocese of Fall River operates the shelter. They say the current location is too small, outdated, and not accessible. The town's building commissioner approved the planned move in the spring, but the local zoning board overturned that decision last month. There's been widespread opposition to the plan from neighbors there. Now, Housing Assistance and Catholic Charities are fighting that decision in U.S. District Court and in Massachusetts Land Court. While a rare case of flesh-eating bacteria in Edgartown, you heard that correct, the health department confirmed that a man in his 60s has a case of a bacterial infection called Vibrio vulnificus. That's after swimming with an open wound in multiple water bodies. Symptoms can spread the gamut from gastrointestinal issues to tissue decay. Death is even a possibility if left untreated, the MB Times with the story. The case of the bacteria is incredibly rare, and the health department says risk is still very low for anyone swimming on the island, but they recommend not swimming with open sores. There is reporting showing a rise in the bacteria coinciding with climate change and warming waters. The last notable case of Vibrio vulnificus, was reported at Old Silver Beach in Falmouth last August. Well, in other local health news, the town of Chatham is reporting a positive test of West Nile virus in a mosquito. The health department yesterday reporting it's the first known positive West Nile reported in a mosquito since testing for the virus began. Not sure when that testing began, but the state has raised the threat level in Chatham from low to moderate as a result. The town is issuing guidance on staying clear of mosquito bites, like removing standing water at your home and wearing long pants and long sleeves and applying repellent. The state has reported the first human case of West Nile virus this year as well. A man in his 90s was reported to have come down with the virus in Middlesex County. That was reported yesterday. Well, look at your forecast for today. A steady rain in the morning. It's raining here in Falmouth. Showers continuing this afternoon. A little windy today. Northeast winds 10 to 20. It's 8:34.
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8: It's Morning Edition from NPR News. I'm Sasha Pfeiffer.
0: And I'm Leila Fadel. Good morning. It was another sell-off in financial markets.
8: The Trump administration had tried to calm market jitters and keep the government's borrowing costs in check, but investors dumped both stocks and bonds on Thursday.
0: NPR's Scott Horsley joins us to discuss. Hi, Scott.
9: Good morning, Leila.
0: Good morning. So we don't often talk about the bond market, but it does appear to be flashing a warning sign. What's going on?
9: Yeah, earlier this week, the yield on government debt jumped to its highest level in almost two decades. That's the payoff that investors demand in return for lending money to the government. Carl Tannenbaum, who's chief economist at the asset management company Northern Trust, says there are three reasons bond yields have been going up.
10: One, we have a very large and growing national debt. Two, inflation continues to be a little higher than we would like to see it. And three, the demand for borrowing, especially long-term borrowing, has been added to by the immense AI build-out.
9: Big tech companies are borrowing a lot of money to build their AI data centers, and the government has to compete with that to find lenders of its own. The government's interest costs have jumped about 15% this year to more than $1 trillion a year.
0: How's the Treasury Department responding?
9: On Wednesday, the Treasury Department announced it would buy back more of its government bonds, effectively refinancing some of the government's long-term debt with somewhat cheaper short-term debt. And that move was intended to kind of reassure investors and tamp down those sky-high yields. Treasury Secretary Scott Bessent told CNBC he thinks the bond market is overreacting and there's no reason for yields to be this high.
11: The underlying economy, I think, is very strong, and the only inflationary impulses that we're seeing are coming from the energy, which is temporary.
9: Of course, we're almost 6 months into the Iran war now, and gasoline prices are still high. The Treasury Department's action did provide a little relief in the bond market, but it did not last. Yields came down on Wednesday, but yesterday they bounced back up again. They're not as high as they were earlier in the week, but the financial markets are still jittery.
0: What does that say about the Treasury Secretary's credibility?
9: You know, Bessent is a former hedge fund manager, and he essentially said on CNBC, I know better than the market does. But the market's reaction suggests investors aren't willing to take that on faith. Carl Tannenbaum says the buyback program that was announced this week is pretty small in the scheme of things, and, you know, it only runs until just after the midterm election.
10: Typically, when governments attempt an intervention of this kind, they need to commit to doing it in a very large size and for a very long time. And investors are questioning whether Treasury has that commitment.
9: Bessent also told CNBC the government can grow its way out of that $40 trillion in debt. Certainly, economic growth would help, but right now the economy is growing at an annual rate of about 2%. And we're piling up debt at a rate of nearly 6%. So that's not a roadmap to fiscal success.
0: What does all of this mean for people who are not active investors in the bond market?
9: Well, the bond market plays a big role in setting interest rates. So when the government has to pay more to borrow money, so does anyone getting a mortgage or a car loan or trying to bankroll a business. Mortgage rates, for example, have climbed close to 6.7%. And those high borrowing costs are keeping a lot of would-be home buyers on the sidelines.
0: NPR's Scott Horsley. Thank you, Scott.
9: You're welcome.
8: Federal agents have ramped up their investigation into former Democratic Congressman Eric Swalwell over allegations of sexual misconduct. Agents stopped Swalwell at San Francisco International Airport on Saturday and took his electronic devices. Then on Sunday, agents searched his home in Washington, D.C. A person familiar with the matter confirmed the search to NPR on condition of anonymity to be able to discuss an ongoing investigation. Several women have accused Swalwell of a range of allegations, from making non-consensual sexual advances to rape. Swalwell dropped out of the California governor's race and resigned his House seat in April. He denied any wrongdoing, but has admitted mistakes in judgment. For some legal analysis on the investigation and the possible case against Swalwell, we've called Andrew Weissman. He was a lead prosecutor in the Robert Mueller investigation that looked into Russian interference in the 2016 election and Russia's alleged ties with the Trump campaign. He also served as chief of the fraud section in the Department of Justice and earlier as the general counsel of the FBI. Andrew Weissman, good morning.
12: Good morning.
8: Big picture question. For the feds to escalate this to this degree, how significant of a step is that?
12: Well, there's sort of a small and big way of looking at it. From the small perspective, it's worth noting that this is something that the federal government needs to have gotten judicial approval before they can do a search of a location, including electronics. But big picture, what is sort of interesting here is that you have the federal government taking these allegations so seriously that they're not leaving this just to state investigations, but they're doing it at the federal level. And I think a lot of listeners might be wondering why they're taking this so seriously when there have been lots of allegations with respect to other politicians and candidates where you do not see the federal government having taken these steps.
8: Yes. And so why would the feds be likely to go after Swalwell in this way so aggressively when they haven't with other politicians?
12: One of the claims that Eric Swalwell can make is not that this is entirely a trumped up investigation, because obviously there are women who have made these serious allegations, but rather that this is a question of selective or vindictive prosecution, because why is he being targeted when other people have not? I don't think at the end of the day, though, that that is a likely scenario to prevail. But I think it's on a human level, it is something that I think people can ask themselves.
8: We should note here that Swalwell has been a critic of the Trump administration. He was on the House committee that held Trump responsible for January 6th. He's accused the president of using his office to enrich himself. So we have seen history of Trump targeting his critics. Perhaps it's natural for Swalwell to use as a defense that he's become an unfair Trump target. How fair, if Swalwell were to make that allegation, do you think that is?
12: That seems not terribly fair to me, because here the impetus for the investigation seems clearly to have been the fact that there are women who have made credible allegations of being victimized. It doesn't explain why the government has not acted with respect to other cases, but here this investigation seems to have been started as a result of external forces and external claims to the Trump administration.
8: You referred to this, but authorities in California and New York already announced their own investigations, and it tends to be more typical for sex crimes to be prosecuted at the state or local level. Why would federal investigators also be looking into this?
12: Well, it is true that there are women who have made these allegations, and that it is also true that it is typically prosecuted at the state level. Having said that, there is a federal statute, the civil rights statute, 18 U.S.C. 242, where somebody who is a federal officer who abuses their position of authority to engage in sexual misconduct can be charged. And in fact, that statute has been used to vindicate victims' rights and the public's right to see somebody held to account if they have done these kinds of allegations.
8: A statute that state prosecutors may not be able to turn to.
12: Exactly.
8: That is former federal prosecutor Andrew Weissman. Thanks for your time.
12: You're welcome.
8: This is NPR News.
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3: 8:43 in the news, flock cameras drawing a lot of concern from Cape and Islands residents. The opposition has intensified in New Bedford. A city council meeting last night disrupted after a back and forth over the controversial use of the cameras. And in Barnstable last night, residents poured complaints onto town council members calling for the police to suspend cameras use. Town Councilor Betty Ludke called for 4 license plate reading cameras owned by the town to come down.
17: These cameras need to be banned in the town of Barnstable. And if that is presented to us for a vote, I will absolutely vote to ban them. I don't think any restrictions are possible at this time that would possibly override the concerns that you've raised tonight.
3: The police chief also spoke at the meeting, saying they have initiated new safeguards and are hoping to work with the town to keep them in use. Town council expected to take a vote on the issue in early September. We have a cloudy rest of the day today with temperatures around 80 degrees. This is CAI.
0: Good morning, I'm Layla Faldin. There's a new snake species with a rock star name, Lealaphis slashi. It's named after the Guns N' Roses guitarist Slash, who is a reptile lover. One of the scientists who discovered it grew up loving the band. Sarah Ruwain was 12 when she saw Slash on the cover of Reptiles magazine holding his pet reticulated python. She still has a copy and got to show it to Slash. Rock on. It's Morning Edition.
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18: It's time for the fishing news. I'm John Basile, talking today with Kevin Blinkoff, editor of On the Water magazine. Well, Kevin, last week we talked about how whales that are feeding can help tuna fishermen locate bait offshore. But there's an important safety message that goes along with that advice, right?
19: That is right, John, and it's something I should have emphasized last week. Whales are a great indication that you found an area with lots of bait, and tuna may very well be feeding on that same bait, but you absolutely have to give the whales some space. So NOAA actually put out a reminder to fishermen last week not to troll or cast close to feeding whales. So you can use the whales to help you find the general area where there's life, but don't look at a feeding whale and think that's exactly where you need to put your lure.
18: And part of the danger to boaters and to the whales comes from the way these whales feed.
19: That is correct. So humpback whales have a spectacular feeding technique. It's called bubble net feeding. They'll dive beneath a school of bait fish and release bubbles as they swim around them, essentially concentrating the bait into a tight ball. Then the whale comes charging vertically up through the middle of that bait, enormous mouth wide open. And so you might see a patch of bubbles suddenly appear on an otherwise calm ocean, and then seconds later, this 80,000-pound humpback whale just explodes through the surface. So it's incredible to watch, but that's obviously not a place where you want your boat or your fishing lines. And honestly, you're unlikely to find tuna feeding among those feeding whales. I've heard from experienced captains, and it's easy to imagine why, that bluefin tuna tend to give these giant whales plenty of space under the water as well, just as boaters should on the surface.
18: What should a boater do if they find themselves around feeding whales?
19: Well, the first thing to do is to slow down. So NOAA recommends slowing to 10 knots in any area where there's whales present. Definitely don't approach the feeding whales, and certainly do not troll lures through them. Now, if whales appear close to your boat, just keep your lines inside the boat, shift the boat into neutral, and allow the whales to avoid you. The basic idea is pretty simple. When you're out there, enjoy the show, but keep a safe distance and give the whales plenty of room to feed naturally.
18: And it really can be quite a show. What are you seeing when you get out into these areas?
19: Honestly, John, the whale show is often more spectacular than the tuna fishing. When humpbacks are in the area, you'll see them rolling through the water, tails coming completely out as they dive, and then these huge explosions of white water as they lunge through schools of sand eels or other bait fish. And then often there's dozens of shearwaters and other seabirds all diving into the same bait.
18: So even if the tuna don't cooperate, it sounds like it's pretty difficult to call that a bad fishing trip.
19: Absolutely. I've had offshore trips where we never hooked a tuna, but we watched humpback whales breaching and bubble feeding, and we've seen huge pods of dolphins racing along the surface and swimming alongside the boat. Those can end up being some of the most memorable days of the summer, and I think it's an important part of offshore fishing, whether you're 10 miles off Provincetown on Stellwagen Bank or 30 miles southwest of Swibnocket. Catching a tuna is the goal, but there's a lot more happening out there than what's on the end of your fishing line.
18: And what can anglers expect to find on the end of their lines this weekend?
19: Well, we're in a little bit of a late summer lull. Water temperatures have reached their peak. The best striped bass fishing remains to our north outside Boston Harbor. And anglers in the area are still awaiting the arrival of false albacore. So in the meantime, your best bet is probably bonito. But on most days, you'll have to cover some water to locate them. They're definitely moving around a lot.
18: That's Kevin Blankoff of On the Water magazine. Thanks for joining us.
19: Thank you, John.
18: For the latest in fishing trends, visit our website, capeandislands.org. And for CAI's Fishing News, I'm John Basile.
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20: I called him Brownie. 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
22: I'm Mindy Todd, host of The Point. Coming up, it's the News Roundup, where we discuss stories making news this week. Among the stories we'll be talking about, controversy surrounding flock cameras expands to Cape Cod. The Martha's Vineyard Fishermen's Preservation Trust is now the owner of a federal groundfish permit for use in perpetuity. And what do you know about the horseshoe crab, which isn't a crab at all? These stories and more on the News Roundup. That's The Point this morning at 9 on CAI.
3: 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Cloudy, light rain, possibility of showers this afternoon. Highs mid to upper 70s, close to 80 in some areas. Right now, 70 in Edgartown, 68 degrees in Orleans, 68 in Woods Hole. This is CAI. Good morning. The time is 8:52.
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25: From Marketplace in Washington, I'm Kimberly Adams. Prices for some back-to-school supplies are up this year. Add that to rising prices for other essentials like groceries and gas, and it has parents and other caregivers paring back their back-to-school lists. Marketplace's Nancy Marshall-Genzer reports.
26: The global management consultancy Kearney surveyed 1,000 consumers earlier this month and found that shoppers aren't just turning to cheaper brands. They're also just buying less, cutting out non-essentials. Catherine Black is a partner at Kearney.
27: Sporting good equipment that they used last year, they're going to try and get one more season out of it.
26: Black says nearly a third of households who said they were financially stressed expect to spend significantly less this holiday season. Liz Pancotti, vice president at Groundwork Collaborative, says first she's watching to see if consumers cut back on Halloween.
28: Are they, you know, having kids do it yourself with a sheet and cutting a couple holes out, or are they buying a costume?
26: Pancotti says parents may turn to credit for holiday shopping or look for early deals. Alex Milovic teaches sales and marketing at Marquette University. He says it will not be a banner year.
1: Maybe it's instead of, let's say, you know, two big gifts, maybe it's one big and a couple smallers.
26: Partly because of inflation. Milovic says after consumers pay for gas, groceries, and utilities, they won't have as much to spend on the holidays. I'm Nancy Marshall-Genzer for Marketplace.
25: Let's do the numbers. Dow, S&P, and NASDAQ futures are up in the 0.6 to 0.8% range, with the Dow future up 374 points. The 10-year Treasury yield is down at 4.70%, and the 30-year Treasury yield is up at 5.25%. All week, we've been closely monitoring the bond market. Various factors drove the 30-year Treasury yield to a decades-long high, leading the Treasury Department to double its buyback program for longer-term bonds. That helped for a bit, but bond yields bounced back up pretty quickly around the same time the U.S. debt crossed the $40 trillion mark. So what should regular consumers take away from all of this? Here's Diane Swonk, chief economist at KPMG.
2: 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The Atlanta Fed just came out with one showing how unaffordable it is because of the rise in mortgage rates. And that's before we saw the recent rise in mortgage rates. And mortgage rates alone are not the only problem, but interest rates are how we finance big ticket items. And this makes it so much harder for consumers to do that. But it also does put a crimp on those companies that are borrowing as well. And that means they have less ability to pay out raises too.
25: Economist Diane Swonk.
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25: We've all likely encountered a Girl Scout selling cookies at one point or another, but a new documentary called Cookie Queens takes us inside the business of cookie selling and the pressures that come along with it.
4: You shouldn't ever talk back to a customer. And you should upsell as much as you can. Does everyone know what upselling means?
25: Turns out many cookie sellers do, according to the numbers. By one estimate, Girl Scout sales generate more than $800 million each season. Today, we're joined by Olive, a top cookie seller who's earned the title of Cookie Queen and who's featured in the documentary. Olive, welcome to the program.
5: Thank you for having me here.
25: What does it mean to be a cookie queen?
5: Well, Cookie Queen is an unofficial term, but it basically means that you sold an extremely high number of boxes. But I think that any girl is a cookie queen just for being brave enough to sell cookies.
25: Oh, why do you have to be brave to sell cookies?
5: You end up having to talk to a lot of different people, and you also have to be resilient because so many people will say no, and not all of them are nice about it. So you have to be brave in order to try again and go back up to people and keep asking.
25: So just how many cookies did you sell, Olive?
5: I don't want to spoil it, but it was in the thousands.
25: One of the things that we see in the documentary is also the pressure that comes with selling inventory. This is something that a lot of businesses run into. How do you manage the demands of the season?
5: It's a lot of pressure for everyone because cookie sales make up about 80% of the profits made by a Girl Scout Council. So they get all of this to go towards camps, programming, salaries, maintenance, etc. But the thing is, for the camps and the programming, the girls also have to pay to attend them. So that's where the rest of the 20% comes from.
25: In the film, you're also seen advocating for Girl Scouts to have a stronger say over where this money goes and how it's spent. I want to play another clip.
4: I want to form a Girl Scout committee of people who are willing to fight for their Girl Scouting rights.
25: And then towards the end of the film, we actually see the organization invite you to sit down on a new advisory board. What's that been like so far?
5: That advisory board is non-voting. I think it's very important to mention that. And it hasn't been quite as successful as I hoped, but I am still fighting for change. And I really hope that one day we're going to get a real Girl Scout to sit on our real board, if that makes sense.
27: Makes perfect sense that you'd want a voting say in what goes on with the money that you raise. What advice do you have for other Girl Scouts who want to be cookie queens or even just kids in general who want to be entrepreneurs?
5: I would say never give up on yourself. You are always worth it, and always keep pushing if it's something that you really want.
27: Olive, thank you so much for your time and sharing your expertise in cookie sales. Cookie Queens is currently playing in select theaters across the country. Olive, thank you.
5: Thank you, too.
27: And in Washington, I'm Kimberly Adams with the Marketplace Morning Report. 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
9: On the next Fresh Air, we remember the longtime rock critic Dave Marsh, who was an early champion and biographer of Bruce Springsteen. He wrote for the rock magazine Cream and later Rolling Stone. He died last week. Also, Peter Heller, his novel The Dog Stars, has been adapted into a new film. 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
22: I'm Mindy Todd, host of The Point. Coming up, it's the News Roundup, where we discuss stories making news this week. Among the stories we'll be talking about, controversy surrounding flock cameras expands to Cape Cod. The Martha's Vineyard Fisherman's Preservation Trust is now the owner of a federal groundfish permit for use in perpetuity. And what do you know about the horseshoe crab, which isn't a crab at all? These stories and more on the News Roundup. That's The Point, coming up right after the news.
0: Live from NPR News in Washington, I'm Linda Kenyon. President Trump travels to South Carolina today for a rally in support of Darlene Graham. As NPR's Tamara Keith reports, she is the sister of the late Senator Lindsey Graham and is now running for his seat in the Senate.
11: With a rally in Myrtle Beach, Trump is trying to boost support for Darlene Graham among his base in the deep red state. After her brother's sudden and unexpected death, Trump encouraged Graham to run for the Senate and was quick to endorse her. But that endorsement didn't clear the field. She faces Republican Congressman Ralph Norman in the runoff. It's another test of the power of the president's endorsements. Earlier this week, three of the candidates he endorsed lost their primaries. A White House official tells NPR this is just one of many events in the coming months Trump will hold for candidates he endorsed. Tamara Keith, NPR News, The White House.
0: The Trump administration says dismantling Hezbollah is essential for achieving a credible path forward in Lebanon. The U.S. describes the group as an Iranian proxy that has dragged that country into two wars with Israel. NPR's Michelle Kellerman reports.
12: State Department spokesperson Tommy Pigott says the Iranian regime has used Hezbollah to spread terror throughout the Middle East. That's why the U.S. is renewing its designation of the Lebanese group as an Iranian proxy. The Treasury Department is also adding 10 individuals to a sanctions list, accusing them of helping to transfer cash between Iran and Hezbollah. The State Department says couriers transfer cash on commercial flights, and U.S. officials are working with Turkey to disrupt that. Israel invaded southern Lebanon earlier this year to counter Hezbollah rocket fire, and now the U.S. is trying to mediate an end to the conflict. Michelle Kellerman, NPR News, Washington.
7: Sailors and Marines aboard the USS Abraham Lincoln are now on their way home. The military says another ship is in the region to provide relief. Family members report deteriorating conditions, including suicide attempts. NPR's Katie Riddle reports.
13: The military has not confirmed reports of suicide, and Defense Secretary Pete Hegseth says the media has exaggerated the hardships the crew is enduring. But experts who have worked on these kinds of missions say 9 months at sea, even in the best of conditions, is difficult. Dr. Philip Hunt was for years a Navy physician. He says the treatment of these sailors and Marines is unacceptable.
14: To do that to people who have dedicated, they put their lives on the line, they took an oath. We all took the same oath. It just almost brings you to tears.
13: The return journey home for the aircraft carrier will take a month. Katie Riddle, NPR News.
7: The USS George Washington, which was based in Japan, is taking the Lincoln's place in the Middle East. You're listening to NPR News. 4 years, L.A. has been known to have the largest population of displaced military veterans in the country. But as NPR's Quill Lawrence reports, this year the region is reporting a 26% decline in veteran homelessness.
15: Advocates for homeless veterans in Los Angeles are celebrating a win as the number of vets living on the street, counted each year on a single night, dropped by a quarter this year. The improvement over the past 3 years is even better, a 42% drop, says the director of Veterans Affairs for L.A. County, Jim Zenner.
16: Since we started one team 3 years ago with the VA, county, city, and community partners, we've increased permanent housing placements by over 40%.
15: The VA helped create what Zenner called the One Team, which formulates a list of homeless vets in LA by name and then works to help them individually, streamlining all available agencies and non-governmental groups in the effort. Quill Lawrence, NPR News.
7: The premier of the Canadian province of Manitoba has launched a blistering attack against President Trump, calling him, quote, a bad person and also not to be trusted. He is also urging Canada to keep fighting rather than rush to make concessions in trade talks with Washington. At the same time, the Prime Minister of Canada, Mark Carney, has been urged to help secure a deal that would avert threatened 50% U.S. trade tariffs. Those tariffs were originally scheduled to kick in 3 days ago, but President Trump had issued a temporary pause. I'm Linda Kenyon, NPR News. In Washington.
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3: You're with CAI. Good morning. The National Weather Service forecasting cloudy day, occasional rain, on and off throughout the day today. Expect temperatures with highs in the mid to upper 70s, close to 80 degrees in some areas. Little windy as well, with northeast winds 10 to 20 miles an hour. Tonight, it stays windy and rainy overnight. Expect lows in the mid-60s. Tomorrow, clouds and humid, with temperatures tomorrow in the mid-70s. This is CAI. Good morning. It's 9:06.
22: Welcome to The Point. I'm Mindy Todd. It's the Friday News Roundup, where we check in with area journalists to talk about stories making regional headlines this week. Scrutiny and opposition to the controversial flock cameras has reached a new level. Just last night, a New Bedford City Council meeting was disrupted as protesters shouted from the rafters, calling to shut down the city's flock camera program. Also in Barnstable last night, residents called for the town to end its program as well. CAI Sam Houghton joins us to bring us up to speed on what flock cameras are and why the uproar now. Hey, Sam.
18: Hey, Mindy.
22: All right, so before we get into last night, remind us what flock cameras are and why they're so controversial.
18: Yeah, so Flock is an Atlanta company. They have over 5,000 contracts with local police departments around the country. They have all kinds of cutting-edge tech, facial recognition equipment. But what is getting the attention now are the cameras. These are able to track license plates, They've built a network around the country with these cameras. So, for example, there are four in Barnstable or some at the bridges over the canal, and these are logging license plate data of the vehicles passing by. They also log information about the make and model of cars, things like that. And there are widespread concerns from invading your privacy to immigration concerns, abortion, actually. There are search options that can allow an officer to search for cases involving someone who may have gotten an abortion. There are actually reports that officers in Texas were tracking women that got abortions out of state. That kind of search is actually not allowed in Massachusetts because abortions are legal. But there are also concerns about ICE using them here locally. And that's just kind of a brief overview of the concerns.
22: Yeah. And so it's been around for a while. So why are we just starting to hear about this now?
18: Yeah, it's a good question because departments have had them for a long time. For instance, Nantucket, this was a story that came out yesterday by The Current. Over the last few weeks, there's really been outrage about a set of them downtown. People thought they were new, but the town confirmed they've actually been there for 5 years. In some of the report I did in Barnstable, multiple town councilors didn't even know these flock cameras were in use in their own precincts. And some of them felt that they were sort of snuck in under the radar into Barnstable. But I think also important to note here, there's been recent reporting on the national level about misuse, and that started to pop up in Massachusetts. In New Bedford, news broke by the New Bedford Light. A police officer is facing charges for allegedly using the cameras to track a former romantic partner. This case is ongoing with great reporting by the Light. Then earlier this week, Stowe, Massachusetts town officials there decided to end its contract with Flock over the same reasons in New Bedford that an officer was misusing it to track someone. And just yesterday, we have news that two Lynn officers were misusing the cameras or allegations. I don't have all the details on that, but similar idea.
22: Yeah. So talk about the opposition to this locally. Do we get a sense that these could be taken down after this outpouring?
18: Yeah, I spoke to, you know, I can't speak to how New Bedford will rule. I haven't been following that as closely. But I do know there were chaos is the word that's been used last night at a city council meeting where this was being discussed. Protesters disrupted the meeting, chanting for them to be taken down. The New Bedford Light posted a video of that scene last night. We have a bit of audio from that.
1: At this time, we cannot appropriately and effectively handle these items.
2: They will be taken in the first place.
1: These are
2: the
1: and we
2: take them.
18: Wow. Yeah, pretty got intense. And then in Barnstable last night, it was much more muted, but a good amount of people were there speaking out. And actually, the police chief, I've tried to get a comment from her in the past, but she's been hesitant to give a comment on the record about the cameras. But she spoke last night saying they have kind of initiated new protocols around the camera use. She's listened to concerns from residents, but she says she's very much in favor of keeping them in use. It really helps them solve crimes. And I've heard that from a police detective who says the same. And actually, a big help is finding missing people or someone that might be in a mental health crisis. But at least three sitting members of the Barnstable Town Council have spoken very strongly against the use of them. One member last night didn't mince words. She basically said there's no way she would support a system that allows that kind of, she's specifically saying this tracking of women getting abortion. Mm-hmm. She couldn't allow that, even if it wasn't allowed in Massachusetts. Others have concerns about civil liberties. There are more practical concerns that the contract the town has with Flock is unlike any other contract that he's seen before. And that's kind of all going to come to a head in September when the council is expected to take a vote on this issue.
22: Mm-hmm. Now, we do live in a world where it seems like there's more and more surveillance. Your phone, for example, that can be tracked. How are these Flock cameras different?
18: Yeah, that's kind of a question I was asked in my reporting. And there's different responses across the board. But the big one comes down to this idea that you don't need a warrant to access this information. So if police want to surveil a suspect's house, at least in Massachusetts, you need a warrant. If police want to enter someone's home, they need approval from a judge. But that's not the case for Flock. It's kind of at the fingertips of police officers. It's up to their own judgment to make a call. And this is problematic for a lot of policymakers and lawmakers I spoke to. And one really interesting point I thought case law for Massachusetts, actually based on footage captured by Flock cameras at the Bourne Bridge. I spoke to a detective I heard from said that they captured information on a suspected drug dealer coming onto the Cape. They were able to track where he went. But during his trial, the suspect challenged the legality of the cameras, saying that they violated his rights, and that went all the way up to the state's highest court. And the court did the rule that it did not violate his rights, basically because there wasn't widespread surveillance. The judge used this term mosaic. At the time, and this was years ago, there were only kind of a patchwork of cameras. And had there been this mosaic idea that could track kind of every move of someone, that might be considered a violation. And some people I've spoken to wonder, when do we hit that mosaic? There are so many more of these cameras now compared to 5 or 6 years ago. Are we at that point now? And one Barstool counselor I spoke to said there's just way too much legal ambiguity surrounding all of this that he's not comfortable having them in his town.
4: Yeah, sorry. We'll be following for sure, Sam. All right, CAI Sam Houghton. Thank you, Sam.
18: Thank you.
4: CAI Science and Environment reporter Amy Kolb-Noyes reported on a story out of Martha's Vineyard this week that was 9 years in the making. She's here to talk about that. Good morning.
19: Good morning.
4: All right, so you filed a story on a federal groundfish permit that's back in use by a local fisherman, but this story really started with the last person to hold that permit.
19: Yeah, that's right. Folks in Menemsha may remember Greg Mayhew, who operated a 75-foot dragger called the Unicorn. He retired back in 2015. He's since passed away. When he retired, he had a groundfish permit, which allocated him a quota of various species from federal waters. And at the time, it was the only locally held groundfish permit on the island. There's a limited number of these federal permits, and many of them have been bought up by large operations, so they're quite valuable. And the Martha's Vineyard Fishermen's Preservation Trust, in the meantime, was working to set up a permit bank to allow local fishermen to access fishing quota at affordable rates. And the trust reached out to the Nature Conservancy, which purchased Mayhew's permit, and they've been holding on to it for the past 9 years since there weren't any island fishermen of that scale in need of a permit. But a couple years ago, a dragger called the Lady M started fishing out of Menemsha, and it's operated by Matt Mayhew, who is Greg Mayhew's nephew. Uh-huh. And so this summer, the Nature Conservancy sold that permit to the Martha's Vineyard Fishermen's Preservation Trust for $1. And the price the Nature Conservancy originally paid wasn't officially disclosed, but it's safe to say it's worth tens of thousands of dollars. Yeah. And now the Lady M has a lease-like agreement with the trust to fish that permit.
4: Is it still the only groundfish permit in use on the island?
19: No. A vessel called the Martha Rose started fishing off the vineyard in 2020, but when she came, she was already holding a permit.
4: And a little later in the program, we're going to hear a fun story you filed on Massachusetts' relationship with the Atlantic horseshoe crab. So before you go, give us a little bit of teaser about this. What started the reporting?
19: Sure. I'd been tracking a couple of pieces of horseshoe crab legislation on Beacon Hill, neither of which were passed before the formal session ended at the end of July. One would have banned the taking of horseshoe crabs for bait, as well as potentially phase out the biomedical harvest. And then another bill introduced by Senator Sear of Provincetown sought to name the Atlantic horseshoe crab our state marine invertebrate. So I spoke with some people who are passionate about horseshoe crabs, and you'll hear from them later in the show.
4: Yeah, and this sort of reminds me, one of the people you talked to, 11 years old, are you smarter than the fifth grader? And I can say, I am not smarter than this fifth grader.
19: No, Jackson is a smart kiddo.
4: We'll hear more about that coming up. CAI Science and Environment reporter Amy Kolb-Noyes. Thank you, Amy.
19: Thanks, Mindy.
4: All right. Uncertainty and fear among Nantucket's Salvadorian population as they await President Trump's decision on temporary protected status. Jason Graziadei from the Nantucket Current has more. Hi, Jason.
20: Good morning.
4: So the island has a pretty large Salvadorian population, right? And some of them have been there for many, many years.
20: It does. It has a very large population from El Salvador. Then the interesting story is that many hundreds of these people who have immigrated to the United States come from a single town in El Salvador called Agua Caliente. And they have made Nantucket their home over the past 20, 30 years. And many of them are here under what is known as temporary protected status, or TPS, which is a federal program that grants work authorization and protection from deportation to certain immigrants fleeing countries that they cannot safely return to. And TPS has been granted to El Salvador, people from El Salvador, for many years. I believe it was the first country that had TPS status. So many of the people who have come from El Salvador to Nantucket are under this program and are watching very closely as the federal government is expected to allow TPS for El Salvadoran immigrants to expire on September 9th. Mm-hmm. This follows the government's decision on other TPS program protections for people from Haiti. That decision was just upheld by the Supreme Court. And so our Salvadoran community here on Nantucket is sort of very anxious and worried about what happens next if that program and that TPS protection is allowed to expire on September 9th, as it is expected from the Trump administration.
22: Mm. And you, of course, a lot of nervous adults, but scary for kids too, as they're wondering what will happen if their parents are deported. Will they be deported too? I mean, it's a really scary situation.
20: Yeah, so we talked to a person who has been on Nantucket has under the TPS program for 30 years and has worked and lived here on the island, and now has a 15-year-old daughter who is a citizen and wants to grow up in this country, and it's her home. And so now that they're with this status is sort of up in the air of what's going to happen to her father, he's worried, she's worried about what happens next, and will he be deported, will she stay? So all those things are really on top of mind for the Salvadoran community here right now.
22: Yeah, you also talked to the island's school superintendent, who told you they do not ask students about immigration status.
20: Correct. Yes. Superintendent Elizabeth Hallett said that the schools, you know, they're aware of the situation, the expiration of the TPS program likely happening in September, right at the start of the school year. But she said that the school will continue to treat all students the same. They're not allowed to ask or request information about immigration status. She said, you know, we will educate any child that walks through that door, and that's the way it is. So I know the schools have talked a lot about this, and the Nantucket Public Schools are majority minority. The largest population in the schools is the Hispanic demographic in the public schools. So obviously something that they are watching as well and will be thinking about as the school year begins in September.
22: All right. Jason Grazie from the Nantucket Current. Thank you, Jason.
20: Thanks for having me on.
22: Activists are calling on the city of New Bedford to move the only elephant at its Buttonwood Park Zoo. Craig LaMalt reports on the push to send Emily the elephant elsewhere.
5: The city-owned zoo's only other elephant died in 2024. Now, activists like Courtney Scott from the group In Defense of Animals want the city to put 61-year-old Emily in a sanctuary.
6: We feel she deserves a chance to have some of her life in a place where she can actually live like a real elephant. You know, where she can actually roam and forage and maybe meet new friends.
5: Scott says Emily isn't being given enough space. New Bedford City Councilor Joseph Lopes defended the zoo.
21: We're lucky to have the staff and the team that we have at the Buttonwood Park Zoo as the caretakers of the animals, and they treat them like their own family members.
5: In a written statement, the zoo's director of zoological services says staff adhere to rigorous standards of care.
22: That's Craig LaMalt reporting. And coming up, what do you know about the horseshoe crab, which isn't a crab at all? Stay with us.
23: 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But does America's gambling addiction worry you? That's next time on The Middle. 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
22: You're listening to the News Roundup on The Point. U.S. Senator Elizabeth Warren paid a visit to Martha's Vineyard with a focus on housing. Sarah Shaw Dawson from the Martha's Vineyard Times has more. Hi, Sarah.
10: Hi, how are you?
22: Great. So tell us more about her visit. Where did she go?
10: So she went on a tour of Navigator Homes. It's our elderly housing facility on the island here that was built very recently by the Martha's Vineyard Hospital. It also features workplace housing for nurses and staff at the hospital and at the facility itself. And so she toured that as an example of workplace housing and an example of manufactured housing on the island, so building elsewhere and bringing here. And then she headed down to the Martha's Vineyard Chamber of Commerce to hear from regional planning, housing, and other experts on the island who are working directly with locals here on housing and other issues like health and the Wampanoag

0: challenges with policy, with funding. Our housing bank legislation on the island failed on the state level recently, and so some islanders are reeling from that loss of a funding source. So there are some challenges facing a place with finite land, higher costs to build, and just higher home prices all around. But she highlighted some really hopeful aspects of housing on the island as well, like manufactured housing and like the ways that islanders are having to show up for themselves in new ways.
1: Yeah, and she touted a federal housing act that she championed, and what would that do?
0: So that Federal Housing Act would essentially, it does a lot of things across the country, but on the island, it cuts some red tape. In terms of federal processes, federal regulations, and a few on the state and local level if municipalities opt in. But it streamlines the process for some grant opportunities for housing. And it also is the first federal legislation that bars investment property owners from buying more and buying higher than 350 homes, which is not necessarily a number we're seeing on the island because of the limited housing stock here. But it is really significant that the federal government is targeting some of these investment buyers of homes who are buying properties, turning them into short-term rentals, which is a huge challenge for the housing market in seasonal areas where they're purchasing properties and then renting them out to seasonal people, and the cycle remains extremely seasonal. And so one part of that legislation is targeting that countrywide, and I do wonder what we'll see on the local level in terms of investment buyers being discouraged from the island market, if at all.
1: All right, Sarah Shaw Dawson from the Martha's Vineyard Times. Thanks, Sarah.
0: Thank you, Mindy.
1: Some Orleans residents continue to push back against the 78 units of affordable and workforce housing plan for the Governor Pence in property. That Ryan Bray from the Cape Cod Chronicle joins us. Hey, Ryan.
2: Hey, Mindy, how are you?
1: Good. So what's the opposition? Tell us what's going on here.
2: You know, on some level, it's not an uncommon story. I think on Cape Cod, anytime there's substantial development, whether it be for housing or otherwise, there is sort of this tension between satisfying a need, in this case, housing, and community character and aesthetics and things like that. It's a very delicate line that really towns across the case have been walking, you know, for years for many projects. The Governor Prince project is really much of the same. It's 78 units of mixed housing. So that's from people, the span is for, you know, people who make 30% of area median income up to 200. So you have rental units, you have townhouses for ownership, you have seven single family homes that are going to be sort of overseen by Habitat. But the big issue for residents are these 61 rental units that are positioned or proposed for the rear of the property. You know, two large three-story buildings. It's just really opened up not just concerns about the design, but really process. The zoning board has really struggled to kind of come to terms with their limited role in the review, because as a 40B development, it's, you know, they're going forward with what's called a comprehensive permit, meaning everything that would normally in another project go before planning or architectural review is all being kind of grouped together and going before the zoning board. But they don't have a lot of input into sort of aesthetics. They're really just looking at the concrete structures, the buildings, and trying to take into those things. So they're heading into the fourth month of review. They've got 180 days to say yay or nay. There's been pushback for sure.
1: Yeah. So, what's next in this? So we have to wait till the review is finished?
2: Yeah, so they're going to meet again next month, at the end of next month. Right now, the board is really just trying to get through all these waivers, but a lot of the public comment continues to come back to we need the housing, concerns about the design, these things that are just kind of outside of the zoning board's purview. So a lot of the last meeting on Wednesday was really came down to the ZBA trying to rein in the discussion so they can make headway and meet that 180-day limit. But there's going to be a peer review for traffic. You know, an outside firm is going to kind of look at the traffic plan.

0: There were concerns raised about that, and they're just moving forward.
1: Yeah.
0: But this is a big project that's been years in the planning, and now they're just trying to muscle their way through.
1: All right, Ryan Bray from the Cape Cod Chronicle. Thank you, Ryan.
0: Thanks, Mindy.
1: A swim in Herring Cove turned deadly for a woman visiting a Provincetown with her family. Delaney Dreyfus from the Provincetown Independent joins us. Hi, Delaney.
2: Hello.
1: This is such a tragic story. Three swimmers carried out to sea.
2: Yes, during a family trip to Herring Cove Beach on Friday, August 14th, three swimmers were carried out to sea by a strong current emerging from Hatches Harbor, a tidal lagoon of more than 200 acres that lies just north of the beach. Two family members were pulled from the water about 15 minutes after the 911 call came in, according to Provincetown Harbor Master Pete Wynn. A third person, 81-year-old Nancy Gear of New York, was recovered from the ocean in critical condition after an hour-long search aided by a U.S. Coast Guard helicopter. She was taken to Cape Cod Hospital, where she was pronounced dead, according to Provincetown Police Chief Greg Hennick.
1: This there was a fisherman who said the water at Herring Cove that day looked like a sheet of glass. It was so calm. So this can be really deceiving.
2: Despite the lack of wind, the National Weather Service had forecast a moderate rip current risk for Provincetown that Friday afternoon. While local wind often contributes to rip currents, they are driven by water and wave dynamics, according to Mark Borelli, director of the Seafloor Mapping Program at the Center for Coastal Studies in Provincetown. Wynn said the powerful tidal flow from Hatches Harbor can cause confusing, shifting currents with rip current-like effects when it meets the open waters of Herring Cove. In this case, it appears the waters exiting Hatches Harbor met the ocean and turned nearly 180 degrees, Wynn said, making it very confusing for people on shore to know where to look and complicating the search zone for rescuers.
1: Yeah. Is it unusual to have such a strong rip current in Herring Cove?
2: Rip currents are not common at Herring Cove. I've never really heard of a powerful rip current setting up out there, Borelli told me. A rip current forms when waves pile water up along the shore, and that water must drain back out to sea, often in narrow channels where it can rush seaward like a fast-moving river, he said. Herring Cove is unusual in that it rests on a broad, shallow platform of sand that drops off steeply into deep water, the result of thousands of years of sand eroding off the outer cape and slowly filling a big hole in the ocean just north of High Head.
1: Yeah, and there's no lifeguard there, right?
2: There was no lifeguard in all of Provincetown. The closest lifeguards came from Truro, and that is a change this year. There used to be lifeguards at Herring Cove Beach 7 days a week, but the National Park Service told me that they are this summer they were only at the beach on weekends, and so this was a Friday afternoon, and there were no lifeguards there.
1: Yeah, such a sad story. Delaney Dreyfus from the Provincetown Independent. Thank you, Delaney.
2: Thank you, Mindy.
1: On Beacon Hill, there's a bill before the Senate Rules Committee that would designate the Atlantic horseshoe crab as the official marine invertebrate of the Commonwealth. CAI's Amy Colt Noyes looks into what makes the Atlantic horseshoe crab special to Massachusetts and why it's not in the running for the state crustacean.
3: Horseshoe crabs have a complicated history in Massachusetts. They've been cast as villains with a bounty on their heads and as heroes saving millions of human lives. To learn more, I turned to a horseshoe crab expert, science writer Bill Sargent, author of not one, but three books about horseshoe crabs. And because a good journalist never relies on just one source, I found another horseshoe crab enthusiast, 11-year-old Falmouth resident Jackson Fenstermaker, who recently attended camp at the Wacoit Bay Summer Science School. Between them, I learned a lot about what makes this oft-misunderstood species so cool. First of all, for the record, they're not crabs.
4: They are not actual crabs. They are more closely related to spiders than scorpions.
3: That's Jackson.
4: What's confusing is that unlike most arachnids, they have 10 walking legs and two claws like a crab.
3: Jackson says, besides where they live, there's another major difference between horseshoe crabs and their land-dwelling relatives.
4: Unlike the scorpion, which they are related to, the long tail does not sting. It is more of a rudder or helps them flip over when they're on their back.
3: Science writer Bill Sargent says, even though the tail can't sting, People should still leave it alone.
5: You don't want to pick up a horseshoe crab by its tail. I mean, it's the perfect handle. It looks like it's designed to pick them up. But what happens is they're so heavy that it can dislodge that and they'll start bleeding. And then that can get infected and they can die from that.
3: On the opposite end from the tail, Jackson says you can see two compound eyes. But he says that's just the beginning as far as eyes go.
4: They have some simple and compound eyes.
3: Depending on who you ask, horseshoe crabs have either 9 or 10 eyes in total. Sargent puts the number at 9.
5: There was a Dr. H. Keffer Hartline who won the Nobel Prize in 1967 for his research on the optic nerve of the horseshoe crab that runs from the compound eye to the brain. Horseshoe crabs actually have 9 eyes in all.
3: Hartline spent summers in Woods Hole studying horseshoe crab eyes at the Marine Biological Laboratory. MBL is also where the unique life-saving property of horseshoe crab blood was first discovered 70 years ago.
5: Frederick Bang was working at the MBL, and he noticed that one of his crabs sludged up and died.
3: Sargent says most scientists would just start over with another crab, but not Bang.
5: He realized something interesting was going on. So that led to the development of what's called limulus amebocyte lysate, where you use the blue blood of the horseshoe crab as a test for gram-negative bacteria.
3: And that test is still used to ensure medical implants and injectable medications like vaccines aren't contaminated.
5: I think it's probably the most important discovery to come out of marine biology. And it saved millions and millions of lives. Actually, during COVID, it probably protected over a billion people.
3: Now a synthetic alternative is also in use. That option doesn't involve forcing horseshoe crabs to donate their milky blue blood, but the drug industry has yet to completely switch over, as conservationists hope they will. Most people know that horseshoe crab blood is blue, but Jackson knows why.
4: When we were searching for horseshoe crab facts, we found out that their blood is copper-based, not iron-based.
3: And another fun fact?
4: Well, they have been around for millions of years. They lived before the dinosaurs, even.
3: Sargent confirms.
5: They're 450 million years old. They've made it through the last 5 extinctions.
3: Horseshoe crabs are currently harvested in Massachusetts for biomedical bleeding, as well as for use as bait in the whelk fishery. But in the mid-20th century, Massachusetts subsidized some Cape Cod and South Coast towns, paying a bounty of 3 or 4 cents for every tail turned in. Horseshoe crabs were being falsely accused of damaging clam populations. But with Bang's discovery, the people of Massachusetts changed their views, and horseshoe crabs went from villains to heroes. And they could soon be the Commonwealth's official marine invertebrate, thanks to Senator Julian Sear of Provincetown.
6: I mean, horseshoe crabs are remarkable creatures.
3: The senator, it turns out, is also a fan.
6: We just felt it was fitting to introduce perhaps playful legislation designating the horseshoe crab as the official invertebrate of Massachusetts. And so that bill is pending in the legislature.
3: And while the bill's chances of passage have dwindled since the formal session ended on July 31st, there's still a chance that the Senate Rules Committee could act. Horseshoe crabs, after all, have shown they can beat the odds. For CAI, I'm Amy Kolb-Noyes.
1: And coming up, the inspiration for a new Herman Melville statue in New Bedford.
7: U.S. government debt balloons to $40 trillion, faster than expected. 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
1: You're listening to the News Roundup on The Point. Last week, New Bedford celebrated the unveiling of the city's new sculpture of Moby Dick writer Herman Melville. CAI's Gilda Geis spoke to the sculptor, Steph Rockneck, about her artistic process and the reaction she's gotten to her statue so far.
11: You've done so much iconic sculpture work, from Edgar Allan Poe in Boston to work with the Smithsonian to Saks Fifth Avenue. What was different about doing Melville?
12: Melville's pretty challenging. I mean, Moby Dick is a challenging novel, and that's the novel that was connected most to New Bedford. You know, his stay in New Bedford helped frame that novel. So, yeah, going back through that and figuring out how to make this sculpture site-specific so it fits particularly not only to New Bedford, but to that spot right next to the Bethel, that was the challenge. You know, as I went back through Moby Dick, I actually listened to it again in Audible while I was working on a wood sculpture. It wasn't as hard as I thought it was going to be when I heard chapter 9 and I heard about, you know, he wrote a lot about the Seaman's Bethel. So, but then I thought, you know, how am I going to incorporate the whale? I can't have a whale, a giant whale there. Obviously, that's not going to work. Can I have a whale tail? No, that would look corny. That's not going to work. And then someone suggested to me, well, what about some scrimshaw? And then it occurred to me that, you know, Melville mentions temples of whale bones later on in the book, and they're awesome. So I thought maybe I could use whale bones as an architectural element so he could be rising up out of the whale bones, and that would connect him to Jonah, right, to go in and out of the whale.
11: Can you please explain your process a little bit when you are sculpting figures, and if, you know, your Melville sculpture at all deviated from your typical process? I'd be curious to hear about that as well.
12: I normally work in wood, so working in clay is a deviation. I do love working in clay. It's like going from a standard car to an automatic. I mean, because you can make mistakes and correct them. In wood, you really have one shot. Doing public art is also a deviation from this, you know, my gallery pieces that I do, because I've got to fit it in a place. And I have to think about the public. It's a different thing making public art. It's not all about me and all about my piece. So that was a deviation, but actually making the figure and like the technicality of, like, you know, doing a face or doing a hand, that's pretty much the same. I made the small model about 19 inches in clay, and then I scaled it up to 5.5 feet just by doing measurements and figuring out how much, you know, what percentage would like the rib be at 5.5 feet. It's kind of a complicated thing. I wrote it all over my table. I don't know if I could repeat it now if I told you, but it worked. So I scaled them up to 5.5 feet in clay, and then they came and scanned them. The foundry was UAP Urban Art Projects. They're down in Rock Tavern, New York. They came up and scanned it with a high-resolution scanner, and then we worked for a few months digitally, making sure that all the detail was captured from the clay, and then they enlarged it to 7 feet and cast it in, it's called PMMA. It's plastic infused with wax. They printed it in the PMMA. And then they cast it from that. The bigger you get, the more detail you lose. So that's why you want to make it as big as possible when they scan it. That's why I did not want to scan the little 19-inch model to 7 feet, which he is currently, because it really would look terrible.
11: The Boston Globe's Meredith Goldstein wrote recently about her first and perhaps most important takeaway from seeing your depiction of Melville, which is that he's hot, to use her words. I don't know if you've read any of the comments on Goldstein's article. One gem I found on Instagram comes from user Blanche Devereaux. She wrote, "Forget call me Ishmael, just call me," and then added the heart eyes emoji. Some of the comments I probably couldn't even read on the radio. I'm wondering, what is it like for you to get this kind of reception to one of your works? Have you ever gotten this kind of reaction before?
12: No, absolutely not, because my sculptures are usually kind of funny looking. But I've always thought that Melville was handsome, always, even, you know, as an undergraduate studying him. He was particular about his appearance and he was well-groomed. So I wanted to capture that in the sculpture, and I'm thrilled that people are reacting that way. Hopefully he would have been glad too.
11: What other reactions have you gotten?
12: I think people like the ribs more than I thought they would. In fact, there's a lot of up angles that they're taking. You kind of lie on the ground and see him through the ribs. And I hadn't really focused on that angle before. So That is really cool when photographers go and show me an angle that I really hadn't thought about, and I'm glad that people are picking up on that.
11: That's Steph Rocknack, the sculptor behind the new Herman Melville statue in New Bedford. Steph, thanks so much.
12: Thank you.
1: If you are watching from the sidelines of the Falmouth Road Race on Sunday, it would be hard to miss Chris Cook. He was on a skateboard, born without fully developed arms or legs, yet finished the race in just about an hour. Cook is a farmer from Canada, a motivational speaker, and has completed more than 20 marathons worldwide. CAI's Sam Houghton caught up with Chris after Sunday's race. Here's their conversation.
13: I was just coming to have fun. I was told that the Falmouth race, like the energy is incredible. And it was sold very high and it still exceeded my expectations. If New York and Chicago brought the same intensity as Falmouth, I'd be deaf. But no, it was absolutely amazing.
14: Awesome. I want to talk about your story a little bit. You were born without fully developed arms and legs. Talk about, you know, your method on the race course and how you came about doing it.
13: Yeah. So to give your listeners a bit of a visual. Yeah, I was born missing arms and legs. On the right side, there's a partially developed leg with a partially developed foot. And then there's nothing on the left side. So I sit on the board and I use that right leg to propel myself on a longboard, skateboard. And then my arms are off at about elbow length, both sides. And I used to wear prosthetics, and then about 20 years ago, I was down in Florida taking a course, bought a longboard just for fun, cruise up and down the boardwalk along the beach, and realized very quickly that this is going to be my primary mode of transportation, my mobility aid, and then both literally and figuratively was kind of how far can I go with this thing, and marathons entered the chat, and 23 marathons later, and it's been a very pleasant surprise.
14: It's amazing to watch. I read in your early career, one of your first races you competed or tried to compete in, they said, no, we don't allow skateboards. Talk about, yeah. You know, I think a lot of us in the world would just give up there. What led you to kind of pursue this and really want to take it on?
13: So the first race I tried to enter, they had, you know, hand cycle division, wheelchair division. So I thought all right, shouldn't be a problem. So I entered and then I thought, well, I should give them a heads up before I get there, let them know I'm going to be showing up on a longboard. And it was just straight no. There was no conversation, no discussion, no anything. Mm-hmm. And when you tell me no, I'm stubborn enough that if I know I can safely and competently do something and you tell me no, I'm not reckless. I'm not silly. I don't want to endanger or interfere with anybody else's race. I did end up doing the Calgary Marathon. That's my home marathon. It went great. And I got hooked. And, you know, if that one marathon in California had said yes, I might have just done, I was only going to do a half of that one. I might have just done half and be like, okay, well, that was cute. I'm good. But, you know, I wanted to get that monkey off my back. And, you know, so I did a full marathon in Calgary. And like I said, I got hooked and I've done Chicago and I've done New York. It's got Boston left to take off the list. And, you know, yeah. So I think I'm happy that they said no, because lit a fire underneath my butt, and now we're here.
14: That's awesome. Now you finished the Falmouth Road Race at an hour and 2 minutes. I pretty impressive. To me, your message is, you know, if I could do this, a lot of folks out there can. Talk a little bit about your message.
13: Yeah, so if I can is my theme model tagline. If gathered arms legs can do marathons, Falmouth Road Race, you know, travel the world, work on the farm, etc. You know, we're all capable of doing some pretty impressive stuff, and it's that 6 inches of space between the ears that's the difference maker, the thing that gets in the way. It's not arms and legs, it's not physical ability. And you know, by doing my presentations, I'm a motivational speaker. I've, you know, traveled around the world doing presentations at schools, you know, conferences, and companies like Microsoft, Google, and Apple. It's been fun, and you know, basically, I don't want to just talk a big talk. I want to lead by example, put my money where my mouth is. So, you know, doing races like this or tackling all kinds of different adventures like kayaking and stuff like that, I want to actually, you know, show what people are able to do and hopefully it encourages them to get out of their own way and do awesome things.
14: That is adaptive athlete Chris Cook. Chris, thanks for being in Falmouth and speaking with us here.
13: Yeah, thank you so much, Sam. I really, really appreciate you taking the time to chat with me. And I can't thank, you know, all the organizers. Falmouth Road Race and everybody here in Falmouth has been absolutely amazing. I would be shocked if I'm not back here next year.
1: In this week's Bird Report, ornithologist Mark Faraday talks about watching bird migration at the cliffs.
15: An off-Cape media darling of a bird once again poked its head into the Cape and Islands before disappearing, apparently trying to do the bare minimum to keep itself in the local bird news cycle for another week. I've never seen such a publicity hound of a bird. But that rare bridled tern from the tropics, the one that loves people and dogs, showed up at Seagull Beach in Yarmouth the other day, where it left its unmistakable behavioral fingerprints in yet another eBird list, complete with photos of the bird circling the observer at close range, trying to land on her, then standing on the beach a few inches from her dog. It's reportedly back on the south shore near Scituate, where it has spent the entire summer. But that's all the airtime I'm giving this bird, who has already taken up two full bird reports over the last month. That tern will need to have an affair with Taylor Swift to get any more mentions from me. I want to talk about some nice early signs of songbird migration over on the vineyard. As I always say, early songbird migration, the part that starts in late summer, is a subtle affair, because the first birds to move are exhausted adult birds moving silently through thickly vegetated forests and thickets. They're being quiet because they snuck away from their probably still begging kids, leaving them back on the breeding grounds, and they don't want them to find them. Kudos to these birds. I've tried this several times, but my still begging kids always find me. But one place you have a fighting chance of seeing early songbird migration is the famous cliffs of Aquinnah, and a recent checklist showed how potent a migration viewpoint it can be. Fledgling ornithologist and recent Cornell grad David Benvent has been putting in some time there. On Saturday, starting at 5:30 a.m. and continuing for nearly 8 hours, David tallied 91 species in the thickets, ponds, woods, and sea cliffs at the west end of the island. The list included some stealth warblers already fleeing the north woods for the warm forests of Central and South America, like Tennessee, Cape May, and black-throated green warblers. He photographed a rare yellow-bellied flycatcher stopping by on its way from some Canadian spruce bog to winter in a warm, humid forest or shade coffee plantation in maybe Honduras or Costa Rica. He heard a dickcissel, an odd bird of the central plains that turn up here in small numbers in fall, though their winter destination is probably the vast tropical grasslands and farmlands of central Venezuela. We birders mostly find dickcissels by their distinctive flight call, which is invariably described as flatulent. You be the judge. Besides the songbirds, the Aquinnah area produced a dozen species of shorebirds, various seabirds including gulls, terns, and shearwaters, plus hawks and falcons, and every species of expected swallow. The strategy for birding a migration viewpoint like this is to be there at sunrise to catch any reorienting birds coming in off the water, or birds that cross the island and are milling about because they're reluctant to cross the water again. I should note that Aquinnah doesn't have exclusive rights to August songbird migration. Try Gooseberry Island in Westport, Matticut on Nantucket, Morris Island in Chatham, High Head in Truro, or Race Point in Provincetown if they're closer. All of these offer a heady mix of water birds and land birds, so shouldn't disappoint, even if the migrants aren't showing. As always, just get out there and look. I'm afraid I need to wrap this up early. I just learned the bridal tern has landed on Taylor Swift's hat, or maybe it was her cat. The story is still developing.
1: Mark Faraday is science coordinator at Mass Audubon's Wellfleet Bay Wildlife Sanctuary. Well, the biopic Tony chronicles the life of chef and author Anthony Bourdain. Before he was taking us on culinary adventures around the world, he was cooking in Provincetown. Cambridge-based film critic Sarah G. Vincent has this review.
16: When I heard about the movie Tony, I was incredibly skeptical. I used to watch and read Anthony Bourdain's work all the time. He was a staple in my household. And even though I think Dominic Sessa is a great actor, I did not think he could do Anthony Bourdain justice. The movie starts in the dark and you just hear a voice.
17: Okay, so I'm just going to walk you through the basic vision.
16: And it sounds just like Anthony Bourdain's.
17: It's a coming-of-age story.
16: And that's when I knew Dominic Sessa was perfect for the part. Now, we've seen him before as another movie set in Massachusetts called The Holdovers, and he did a wonderful job. But since then, we haven't really seen him in much except as a supporting character, and he hasn't been as much of a standout. So I was wondering if he was a one-hit wonder. Well, with Tony, he perfectly embodies someone that we all know. Anthony Bourdain was the world's chef and world traveler and writer.
18: You know I can cook too.
19: The kid said he's a cook, Jeff.
18: I'm a writer, but I said I know how to cook.
19: Oh, I'm sorry. I didn't understand.
16: This movie shows how he became that. Even though it's completely fictional, there are some aspects that are true. Anthony Bourdain did spend a portion of the 70s, actually 1974, in that area in Provincetown. And he did spend time at a restaurant. And there were some antics, but not exactly as how it was portrayed on screen.
18: Sorry.
16: With that said, this movie captures the imagination of a possibility of sharing a space with someone that we loved at the beginning of his life, now at a point when he's been gone from ours for a long time. And so there's something really bittersweet and wonderful about this movie.
19: This is insane.
18: I know. What's this?
16: It brings back a nostalgia of summers that we used to remember when we were younger, about a closer community. It does capture how the international world becomes the everyday on our shores, and it becomes a special, unique, spicy, wonderful thing that influences Anthony Bourdain for the rest of his life, and that part is true.
20: Let me teach you this. This is how you open an oyster.
18: I ate these in France when I was a kid.
20: I said they taste like the future.
16: It's really a story about the struggle for his soul, whether or not he's just going to be a braggadocious individual, or if he's going to become a writer or abandon that pretension for doing what he loves, which happens to be cooking and learning to become part of a community. And the world's still so wild. And we know how that turned out. He did become part of our community, all of our community.
1: That was Cambridge-based film critic Sarah G. Vincent. And that wraps up this week's News Roundup. I'm Indy Todd. Thanks for listening.

0: when I first started out, I mean, I'd stay forever till you caught fish because I, you know, I was just trying to build this thing up. I remember I fished 15 hours one time all night long.
1: John Christian in Woods Hole.
0: When you think you got them all figured out, they do something different. You know, they say they got the tightest union in the fish kingdom. When one shuts down, they all shut down. And they almost have a universal mindset. You know, if they're not feeding here, they're probably not feeding 10 miles from you, you know.
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5: The national debt balloons to a new high, while life for some sailors in the U.S. Navy on the high seas hits a low. From WAMU and NPR in Washington, this is 1A. Hi, I'm Todd Zwillick. Today on the Friday News Roundup, there's a perfect storm brewing in the economy: inflation, debt, and war. What to know about why Trump administration officials are scrambling to intervene in the markets. Also this hour, how one of the president's closest aides operates with sensitive information, and what happened when a Democratic senator made her fodder for media and for MAGA. Plus, surprises in this week's primaries, Meta is on trial, and our weekly quiz honors a sports legend who changed pitching and all of baseball forever. That's all after the headlines.
6: Live from NPR News in Washington, I'm Linda Kenyon. Stocks opened higher this morning after a big sell-off yesterday. NPR's Scott Horsley reports the Dow Jones Industrial Average rose about 340 points in early trading.
7: Investors will be keeping a close eye on the bond market today. The yield on long-term government bonds rebounded Thursday, despite an effort by the Treasury Department to push those bond yields down. Bondholders have been demanding a bigger payback in return for lending the government money. They're concerned about the size of the federal debt, which reached $40 trillion this week, as well as stubborn inflation. Gasoline prices typically fall as summer draws to a close, but AAA says this could be the most expensive August ever at the gas pump. The average price of regular gas is just under $4.11 a gallon, topping the previous high set back in 2022. Scott Horsley, NPR News, Washington.
6: Federal agents have seized the home of former California Democratic Congressman Eric Swalwell and taken his electronic devices. The searches are part of an investigation into allegations of sexual misconduct. NPR's Ryan Lucas reports.
8: Federal agents stopped Swalwell at San Francisco Airport on Saturday with a search warrant and seized his electronic devices. A day later, agents searched the former congressman's home in Washington, D.C. That's according to a person familiar with the matter who spoke to NPR on condition of anonymity to discuss an ongoing investigation. The probe is focused on the sexual misconduct allegations that multiple women have made against Swalwell, allegations that he denies. After those allegations came to light in April, Swalwell resigned from Congress and dropped out of the California governor's race. His attorney did not immediately respond to a request for comment. The former congressman is also facing investigations by state authorities in California and New York. Ryan Lucas, NPR News, Washington.
6: The FBI says it stopped a plot by a woman who was planning to set off a bomb at the New York State Capitol. Samuel King, with New York Public News Network, says the suspect appeared in federal court yesterday. Federal prosecutors allege she pledged allegiance to ISIS.
9: Federal law enforcement agents say Jessica Bowie had a gun and a dummy explosive device with her Wednesday as she met with informants who she thought were helping her carry out her plan to destroy as much of the Capitol as possible and, quote, kill all the senators. First Assistant U.S. Attorney John Sarcone says the arrest should serve as a warning to other would-be terrorists.
10: We are vigilant, we are prepared, and just as we stop this defendant, we will continue to disrupt plots and protect the American people.
9: The arrest comes just weeks before the anniversary of the September 11th attacks. The FBI says they've stopped more than 400 individuals from carrying out alleged attacks here at home and abroad. For NPR News, I'm Samuel King in Albany.
6: You're listening to NPR News. The world's oldest living person is celebrating her 117th birthday today. Ethel Caterham from England got the title after the death last year of a 116-year-old Brazilian nun. NPR's Fatima Al-Kassab has more.
11: Ethel Caterham was born in 1909 and has lived through the Russian Revolution, the Great Depression, and two world wars. She's the last surviving subject of King Edward VII. For her 116th birthday last year, she got a visit from his great-great-grandson, King Charles. According to Guinness World Records, she's also one of the oldest people to survive COVID after contracting it in 2020. She's celebrating with family and friends at a nursing home in Surrey, outside London, and says she's looking forward to what next year might bring. Fatima Al-Kassab, NPR News, London.
6: Prince Harry and six others, including Elton John, have been ordered to pay the equivalent of $13 million to the publisher of Britain's Daily Mail. The order follows an unsuccessful invasion of privacy case against the publisher. Justice Matthew Nicklin says the payment is due by August 28th. The group lost its case in London last month when it alleged illegal phone hacking. The publisher had denied the claims, and the court found there was a lack of evidence to prove the plaintiff's case. The judgment comes as Harry and his family plan to move back to the UK. The prince's legal battles have helped to strain his relationships with his family and with the media. I'm Linda Kenyon, NPR News in Washington.
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13: Yes, right. I'm Peter Sagal. 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

0: I'm Todd Zwillick, and it's the 1A Friday News Roundup. The president showed off a new $13 million granite helipad on the South Lawn of the White House this week, yet another renovation project in the nation's capital. But his Treasury Secretary, well, he had no such fun. Bond markets flashed warning signs over ballooning debt as the U.S. Treasury tries unusual methods to convince bond traders that things actually aren't all that bad. This, of course, followed the news that the U.S. debt grew to $40 trillion. We're going to talk about it, plus a whole lot more, like what you need to know about Tuesday's election results and why on earth everyone is talking about somebody named Natalie Harp. Around the table with me this week, Arthur Delaney, senior reporter for HuffPost. Hi, Arthur.
1: Hi.
0: Steve Clemens is here in studio, and we're so happy to have him, editor-at-large for the National Interest. Steve, you have summer plans.
1: So great to be with you
0: In
1: studio. Yes, summer plans, Chestertown, Maryland, hanging out. Come visit.
0: And Steve Clemens wouldn't miss being with you, the 1A listener, so he's in studio as a special for all of us. What a treat. And Wendy Benjamin is here, also a treat, Washington senior editor for Bloomberg News. Great to see you, Wendy.
2: Good to see you.
0: Everyone is around the table, and so are you. We're so happy to have you on this end of summer Friday. Remember, we do want to hear from you this hour. You can email your questions and your comments about the week news, 1A@WAMU.org. All right, Steve Clemens, it's not often at all that bond prices and bond yields are at the top of the headlines. And I dare say when they are, it's almost never good. Yeah. Just start us off with a quick bonds 101. Why are bonds leading the headlines? Why are we talking about them and why is it important?
1: We've been financing American debt with U.S. treasuries that Japan, China, others have been buying for a long time, and other big money out there. And the truth is, when bond yields go up, which they are now up to their highest level in 20 years, it means that big capital doesn't trust the future. They don't trust where the inflation rate is. They don't trust a president that's having a lot of reckless wars out there. They don't trust the inability to rein in spending. And when they add all these things
0: now,
1: up.
0: Why is that? Is it bond yield? Is that because a bond pays more? Because no one wants to buy it?
1: No, bond go down. But the yield, what happens with the yield, the rates is the rates that you have to pay capitals to finance American debt. And what they're saying is we want more money to finance American debt because American debt's part of the American economic picture. It's been for a long time. But they're saying they don't trust the future. What's been part of the American success story for the last several decades is very low bond rates, which usually means if you have low bond rates in the future, bond yields in the future, then your interest rates on mortgages, your interest rates on business-to-business loans are going to be lower. All of that is being undermined right now. And so the costs of borrowing across the board are going up because people don't trust the future.
0: So Arthur, the Treasury Secretary, Scott Bessent, he stepped in to calm the bond markets this week when those yields that Steve Clemens is describing shot up. And if you're a bond trader, it was really scary. What did he try to do? What's driving the Treasury Secretary to get involved?
3: They cooked up a scheme to soothe the bond market by saying, we will purchase larger quantities of old debt than we usually do. And I think this is really sort of a sideshow that is probably more
1: corporate,
3: too technical.
1: Corporate debt.
3: Right.
1: These are companies.
3: It's too technical for what you need to know. I think the way Steve explained it is good enough for the average listener. There's a fundamental situation where the U.S. government spends more than it brings in, and that's financed by bond debt. And it's getting perhaps a little out of hand in combination with the inflation going up and the war in Iran, and basically traders having less confidence in the credibility of Donald Trump and the U.S. government.
1: If I may, what they're trying to do is to send the signal that we're not going to allow these rising costs of borrowing a whiplash on the American private sector. So we are manipulating the market. We're manipulating the market.
0: That's the key.
1: We're manipulating the market. But what the market is saying is you're not manipulating it enough.
2: Right.
1: It's too small and it's not going to be, you're not sending signals that it's long term enough. So even the Scott Bessent attempt to come in and manipulate the market and calm the is not considered robust enough by the market.
0: Those yields drop down.
1: Trivial action.
0: Those yields drop down and then they shot right back up after Scott Bessent's intervention. Wendy, there's another part of this also. We keep talking on this show and in the news all the time about AI, the rise of AI. data centers and all of the many, many hundreds of billions, even trillions of dollars financing this AI build out. Mm-hmm. And that's part of the story, too.
2: That is absolutely part of the story, Todd. And I'm really glad you brought it up. So first, let me step back a little bit. Part of the problem with the national debt that hit $40 trillion, which is it was only $20 trillion when Donald Trump first took office in 2016. Then you had his tax bill. Then you had Biden's COVID relief. Then you had his second tax bill. And the debt just kept growing and growing. On top of that, the baby boomers are retiring. And so Social Security and Medicare spending is going way up. And there aren't enough workers to pay for our, thank you to the younger generations, there aren't enough workers to replace that money going in. So those are the basic problems. And then you have these AI companies who were spending their own money for a while to build this up, maybe borrowing about $30 billion. This year, they borrowed $100 billion, and that is growing exponentially. So as they build more, as they need more money, they're starting to borrow money instead of using the cash flow because they're
0: growing. And that borrowing is issuing bonds.
2: Exactly right. And that is increasing the pressure on the market and is increasing the pressure on the yields. And that is what my colleagues here have been talking
0: about. So the grand problem, that number, $40 trillion in debt, Wendy makes the case over the span of the Trump administration, the Biden administration, and the Trump administration, a combination of spending and tax cut after tax cut after tax cut. There's another part of
2: this, too. And increased spending.
0: And let's talk about part of the increased spending. Defense spending factors in to this $40 trillion, including funding this Iran war. How big of a role, Steve Clemens, does military spending play in our nation's
1: fiscal situation? A very large role, because when you have very limited levers to bring down what the government is spending in the debt. And, you know, the $40 trillion doesn't matter as a number. It's to say what matters.
0: It's a milestone.
1: It's 125% of American GDP. It's 32% of the entire global GDP. And so and at this moment, when you would expect, for a lot of reasons, this kind of spending to be reined in, for there to be reforms on other heavy spending issues, the Pentagon is spending money like crazy. And once more, it's gluttonous for more. So the FY27 request that the president has put forward wants $7 trillion. They want $1.5 trillion for next year. And as part of this, Iran overall is a significant expenditure, still small in the overall scheme of what they want. But when you kind of look at the number of dollars this administration, and, you know, Republicans used to be about fiscal responsibility and, you know, basically kind of, you know, getting a balanced budget and all of this, you're seeing the exact opposite behaviors right now. And I think that the defense side of this, when you look at it, is greater, so significantly greater than all that we spent in World War II. I mean, that is a remarkable moment.
0: All right, we talk about the impact of the Iran war specifically and military spending in general as part of the picture of this big, if not psychological, $40 trillion number that Steve Clemens puts his finger on. But there are also very real and tangible effects of our posture with the military right now. One thing that's become clear in recent days is the impact of this war on U.S. military members overseas, specifically military members on the seas. After being deployed for 9 months, primarily supporting the war in Iran, the USS Abraham Lincoln is now headed home to U.S. shores. We've been hearing about it in recent weeks, bad conditions on board, food shortages, water shortages, plummeting morale. President Trump drew fury from a lot of military families, lawmakers, the public, when he was asked if this deployment, the USS Lincoln, had gone on too long. And here's what he had to say.
4: No. Not nearly long enough.
0: Not nearly long enough, said the president. The deployment is now coming to an end, despite the president's dismissive words there. Arthur, what did we learn from all this? Just what is the state of our naval resources and capacity with the USS Lincoln headed home?
3: I mean, I think the important thing here is that it reflects the lack of a strategy of the Iran war. And it's in tandem with the depletion of the missiles supplies, which is part of that big spending number that the Pentagon is asking for. It's just a war that we jumped into with no clear plan that has now gone on like 6 months after it was supposed to go for 6 weeks. So it's just a symbol of recklessness in Trump's second term.
1: The cakewalk became a quagmire.
3: That's right.
2: one of the undercurrents of this story, which is it was all god-awful for these 5,000 sailors and Marines who were without all the supplies and cleanliness that one would expect. But the one of the reasons for that was not just this unplanned, uncoordinated deployment. It was the fact that the Iranians destroyed a U.S. naval base in Bahrain. We didn't know that until this problem with the Lincoln came up. The Pentagon never told us that one of our naval bases was destroyed and unable to supply the ships that were there for the blockade. The communications from the Pentagon to the American people are just is just awful.
0: And the defense secretary, when asked about the Lincoln, said that these problems were overblown.
2: No problem at all.
0: But now the ship is headed home.
2: Now the ship is headed home, and a carrier group coming from Asia, which where we are supposed to also have carrier groups, is leaving and coming to the Middle East.
0: An important real-world acknowledgement when the USS Lincoln leaves a war theater and heads for the shores of California and its home base. Our guests are around the table. Arthur Delaney of HuffPost is here. Steve Clemens, editor-at-large for the National Interest, and Wendy Benjaminson, senior Washington editor for Bloomberg News. Coming up, primary results from all over America and Attorney General Todd Blanche's plans around voting. We check in with the DOJ. Send us your questions, your comments. As always, it's 1A at WAMU.org. Stick with us. I'm Todd Zwillick. This is 1A.

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6: Welcome back. It's the Friday News Roundup. I'm Todd Zwillick. Our panel this week, Arthur Delaney from HuffPost, Steve Clemens with The National Interest, and Wendy Benjaminson with Bloomberg News. Well, for a lot of Americans, life slows down a little bit in August. I mean, look at Steve. Look at Steve Clemens. He should be at the beach house right now, but he's not.
7: I did that for you.
6: And
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7: And all of you.
6: No, we're very thrilled that you're around the table because it makes these conversations so much more vibrant. And we get to spend time with you, Steve. That's much better than hearing you over the phone from the beach house. But it is August when Steve should be at the beach house. And a lot of Americans, maybe they go to the pool, maybe they catch a ball game. But August has not been lazy at all in the race to control Congress and to shape the future of the political parties in this country. More primaries this week in Florida, in Alaska, and in Wyoming, and a special election in California. And they all told us something about the Democrats and also about MAGA. Florida State Representative and Democratic Socialist Angie Nixon pulled off one of the biggest upsets of this year's primary season so far. Nixon beat former Army Intelligence Officer Alexander Vindman by more than 12 points in the Democratic Senate primary in Florida. And if you remember that name, Vindman was one of the highest profile candidates recruited by Democrats. He blew the whistle on Donald Trump and testified against him in the first impeachment trial back in the Trump first term. Or all around Ukraine. Vindman in this race outspent Nixon 16-1, and he still lost by a lot. On Truth Social, President Trump called that, quote, the most gratifying loss. Arthur Delaney, how did Nixon pull off this underdog victory? Where did it go wrong for Vindman, who was so heavily favored?
8: I believe she basically out-hustled him. I mean, he was heavily favored. There wasn't polling, but he had raised a lot more money. And so that is one of the main factors that election forecasters often consider.
9: Yeah.
8: He was not the incumbent.
6: Oh. You're thinking of his brother.
8: His brother is his brother Eugene is a congressman from Virginia, and because of his fame from the resistance era, people figured that would be pretty good. And one of the storylines here is that the nostalgia for the resistance is gone. Mm. We're in a second Trump presidency. The resistance, the first Trump presidency, didn't really work because he's back. But I think more importantly, Angie Nixon, she's a state representative. She's thoroughly embedded in Florida politics. She had a strong ground game, and she just out-hustled him. Now, the DSA storyline here, even though she has identified as a socialist, she's not really DSA. DSA didn't endorse her, so it doesn't fit as neatly as it has in some past instances of a, you know, a leftist insurgent toppling an establishment favorite. This is a real Florida-specific scenario.
6: In other races in Florida, however, establishment incumbents did manage to hold onto their seats. Debbie Wasserman Schultz, who's a longtime incumbent and former member of the leadership in the House, hang on. Jared Moskowitz, another incumbent Democrat, hung on. So what's the message here? Is this DSA, Democratic Socialist Insurgency, pecks away at incumbents in the Democratic Party?
8: The DSA did endorse an opponent to Jared Moskowitz. And Jared Moskowitz told me this week that that's because of his opposition to Israel and even because of his Jewish faith. He felt targeted for that.

0: Republican senator appointed last year to take over Marco Rubio's seat when he became Secretary of State.
1: So Ashley Moody can call it whatever she wants. She can call us whatever she wants. But in November, she will call me senator.
0: Okay, Wendy, maybe. But can a Democratic socialist win a general election in dark red Florida?
2: In a statewide race, it is going to be a challenge for her. She has all of the credentials that Arthur laid out. She's clearly an enthusiastic campaigner, and all of that is great. She has belatedly, after the election, won Bernie Sanders' endorsement. That will help her a bit. But here's the trouble. In Miami, the most liberal part of the state, you have Cuban immigrants. You have immigrants from Venezuela. You have immigrants from socialist countries in Latin America where things went horribly wrong. You have our boobies still as well. You know, the European Jews who came over who are still triggered by socialism. And so even though obviously the two policies couldn't be further apart, just that word is so emotional.
0: Toxic
2: to Miami voters that's going to be difficult. And then the rest of the state, I mean, they've elected DeSantis. It's a Republican state. So it's going to be very hard for her. But in this year where Republican is becoming a bit toxic, it might work.
0: Well, let's talk about that, too. A progressive candidate also won a House seat in California last night. This was a special election to replace Eric Swalwell, who dropped out of the governor's race and resigned from Congress after being accused of sexual assault. That was California. Meanwhile, we have to come back to Florida and a couple of other places, too. Three candidates on the Republican side, endorsed by President Donald Trump, lost their primaries this week, two of them in Florida, one of them in Wyoming. That includes Florida Republican Congressman Corey Mills, who's under investigation by the House Ethics Committee for domestic abuse, sexual misconduct, campaign finance violations. He denies all those allegations. Steve Clemens, that makes, by my count, 10 Trump-endorsed candidates who've lost in their primaries so far this year. What does that mean for MAGA?
3: Well, that combines in 2022 the worst previous loss that Trump had, adding all these up. But what it does mean is that the MAGA brand is fading in some parts of the country, and that you're beginning to see some pluralism come back into the Republican Party and choices that they're making, and things like the Iran war, the cost of gas, what's going on at the kitchen table, the Epstein file scandals. These kinds of things are continuing to drive some ambivalence for a wing of Republicans that are out there. And so, Donald Trump has been rolled back. So some of the air is coming out of that tire.
0: We've spent so much time covering gerrymandering all around the country. Ron DeSantis, Republican governor of Florida, helped to reshape the congressional map in Florida, all part of the gerrymandering war that Donald Trump sparked in Texas with Texas Republicans there. Florida joined in to engineer more seats for Republicans there. Arthur, did we learn anything from these primaries about the changing map in Florida, how it might affect the outcome in November?
4: I mean, I'm not certain that the primary teaches us about the gerrymandering outcome. I know that Moskowitz, for example, is running in a primary for a new district. He's leaving the one that he currently represents.
0: And so is Debbie Wasserman Schultz.
4: And she's right. And he's taking on the challenge of running in a redder district, and is potentially a strong candidate because he actually was in the DeSantis administration before he came to Congress.
2: And the Debbie Wasserman Schultz race is a bit interesting because her district was redrawn to, and I believe it diminished Black voting concentration in a neighboring district, but she absorbed a lot of African-American voters. And yet she still decided to pursue a seat, you know, possibly taking away a chance from a Black Democrat to take that one. But she won. And I read a very interesting quote from a Black voter in that district who said, Black voters are very pragmatic. We want to get behind someone who will win. We're not in this just, you know, for other reasons.
0: Wendy Benjaminson of Bloomberg. Arthur Delaney is here from HuffPost and Steve Clemens. We're getting lots of notes from listeners. Jana says this, guys, you're putting your thumb on the scale of politics by talking only about how socialist candidates can't win. Remember the Republican Tea Party? Everybody thought that they were jokes until they weren't. That's how we got Donald Trump.
4: The socialists have actually ousted more incumbents than the Tea Party did. This is on the Democratic side versus the Republican.

0: inside back then.
1: Now, Rick in Omaha says this, Omaha, Nebraska, I wish somebody would mention that Nebraska might switch a Senate seat. The state might elect Dan Osborne as U.S. Senator, nonpartisan candidate in the running since the state's Democratic Party candidate dropped out. The party is having a vote on whether to fill the vacancy today. Osborne is an independent, and Senator Ricketts is very unpopular here as the farmer's costs have gone up because of tariffs and the war. Please mention it, Rick. Consider it mentioned, Wendy.
2: And he's absolutely right. And I think what the message is here is that Democratic Socialists are doing great. The left wing of the party is doing very well. But I think you have to look at this as 50 state elections. We have to go state by state by state. In some places, they're doing very well. If Angie Nixon wins, that would be remarkable in a ruby red state with the kind of population that we described. But, you know, anything's possible because I think we are all bracing for a blue wave.
1: And in other places, independence is the watchword. Maybe in Nebraska, let's talk about Alaska, where Democrat Mary Peltola and Republican incumbent Dan Sullivan both advanced out of that state's nonpartisan primary. It's kind of a group primary. The top two go through to the general. Now, most of the votes have been counted. Peltola is ahead. She's keeping her distance, though, from the party establishment. Steve Clemens even released an ad saying that she'll, quote, here's a quote, I'll take on anyone, including Democrats. That's from the Democrat in Alaska. What do you make of her strategy of distancing herself from
3: Alaska's
1: her own party?
3: Well, look, a very different creature than a lot of the rest of the country. It's very rugged, very frontier. And we have to remind ourselves that Dan Sullivan beat Dan Sullivan in the primary in that. And
1: there
3: I
1: were
3: think
1: two
3: that,
1: candidates named Dan Sullivan.
3: Coming in, yeah. Nancy's been in Congress before there, or Mary Peltola has been in Congress before. But I think that something going on in Alaska is very important, and we've been kind of flirting with it in our discussion here. There is no consensus in either of the parties about what the parties are mostly about. You have a kind of struggle over identity with the Republican Party and what it stands for, whether it's MAGA, whether it's something else. And I think as you see the rise of the Democratic Socialists, that's part of it too. And so in an area where those sorts of orthodoxies are being thrown against the wall and challenged, that is what Peltola is trying to do.
1: That's Steve Clemens of the National Interest around the table with us on this August morning. Wendy Benjaminson is here from Bloomberg and Arthur Delaney from HuffPost. Well, speaking of elections and independence, if you like, news out of the Justice Department this week. Last Sunday, Trump's former personal defense attorney, now the U.S. Attorney General, Todd Blanche, sat down with Kristen Welker of NBC on Meet the Press. She asked him what seemed like a standard question. Would he pledge to act independently of the White House? And here's what he said.
4: There's a big difference between saying we will always do our job and investigate any case and act independently of the White House. No, I'm not going to pledge that. And no attorney general should ever pledge that.
1: Steve Clemens, that no from Blanche has driven a lot of headlines and really was remarkable. Why is Todd Blanche saying that? What does it mean that he won't say that the DOJ will be independent from this president?
3: Because it would be a violation of his loyalty to the president who appointed him. And the president is very, very high on that loyalty. When we saw that he would interview other people, FBI directors and others requiring this. But Todd Blanche is wrong. Todd Blanche knows that historically, attorney generals have always pledged to be independent, that the rule of law is above everyone, that the president is included in that equation. And right now we're seeing the flipping of that equation. In part, it's not just him. It's the Supreme Court and others that have found it's going back generations of a part of the legal establishment, Antonin Scalia, who believed in the unitary executive, so that there is no branch, no department, no agency that is truly independent of the chief executive. And so he's living that new interpretation of that equation.
5: Right. There's a fancy intellectual veneer to it where this is the president controlling the government. He was elected, but also this guy is Trump's lawyer and quite obviously his henchman.
1: All right. Well, during that interview, Todd Blanche also signaled that the DOJ is going to ask the Supreme Court to reconsider dozens of cases where lower court judges have ruled that states do not have to hand over their voter rolls to the federal government ahead of midterm elections. Todd Blanche says it's a question of election integrity. Wendy Benjaminson, states have always run their own elections. What's at stake here?
2: That very principle is what is at stake here. And in fact, the idea of free and fair elections, if I don't make this too big a point. I mean, the DOJ is saying that they believe, and yet they have provided not a shred of evidence, that non-citizens are voting and that there's voter fraud. And of course, this goes back to 2020 when Trump lost to Biden. And so he is suing states demanding that they turn over their voter rolls. And I should add that those are not just the usual suspects, California, New York. These are red states like Idaho, Nevada, Utah, Georgia, and Vermont.
1: Let me mention Nevada since you did. The Trump administration says non-citizens are registering and voting all over America. Here are some facts. This came out just on Thursday. Nevada is one of the states that has been fighting the Trump administration on this request, this demand to hand over voter rolls. Department of Homeland Security accused Nevada of having nearly 16,000 non-citizens registered to vote in the state. Now, after a review, the DHS says it's identified 185.
2: Right.
1: Potential non-citizen voters in the state so far, according to reporting for the New York Times. That even that list doesn't include names, and it's nearly impossible to verify.
2: Exactly. And the fear of these states' attorneys general, who are in charge of, making sure everything works there. What their ultimate fear is that in November 28, let's say, Trump, or, the Republicans lose. And the fear is that the feds will then seize voter rolls and count them themselves. This is an extreme possibility, but that is the ultimate fear of this. If the federal government can control states, state-run elections, then they can take them and recount them. And, the question is, do you trust the Trump administration to reveal the correct number, the correct results of the vote? And I think that's a question for the American people.
1: And Arthur, in Congress, there's also a concern about Mike Johnson, who has helped traffic in the idea that illegal people are voting all over America. He started it more than a year ago with this rhetoric. It's baseless. But Mike Johnson ultimately will have a huge say in which elected members get seated to Congress in the new Congress. And that's a concern to many election watchers.
5: Yeah, and this is the SAVE Act was the major focus of this. And, that's gone and they can't talk about it now that Congress is out. And so we're shifting to what Trump can do unilaterally. And then I actually had not heard him talk about possibly not seating people. And it's the kind of thing I don't think he'd suggest himself. But if the Justice Department wants him, if Trump wants him to, he does what Trump says.
1: Mike Johnson, as far as I know, has not suggested he wouldn't seat members. Many election experts are concerned about the possibility that he might not, because of his many statements that voting by undocumented people is rampant, and it is not.
5: I asked him if the undocumented was going to steal the election. He said, that won't happen. We'll believe the results of this election.
1: Oh, he did?
5: Well, with some qualifications, though. So he's on record there, though.
1: That's Arthur Delaney. Wendy Benjaminson is here, and Steve Clemens. Stick with us. I'm Todd Zwillick. It's The Roundup on 1A.

0: President Trump delays tariffs on Canadian goods, talking up a tentative deal on the next International Friday News Roundup, the latest on the North American trade war. Plus, the deadline passes for a deal with Iran. 5 months in, what's the U.S. plan now? And a call for wartime elections in Ukraine. That's all next hour on 1A.
1: Nelson Mandela is president. People are trying new things. There are these youth groups that pop up. People are doing ballroom dancing, beauty pageants, drum majorettes.
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0: Welcome back. It's the Friday News Roundup. I'm Todd Zwillick. Now, each week here on 1A, we love to challenge you with our news quiz. Last week, we asked you about the blockbuster, The Odyssey, Christopher Nolan's interpretation of Homer's epic. It revolves around something called Zeus's law, sacred law of hospitality. We asked you, what is the actual ancient Greek name for this moral obligation, which Nolan does not use in the movie? And the answer was Xenia. Xenia is Zeus's law. And our winner is Ksenia Gerdstein from Wichita, Kansas. Congrats. Your 1A swag is on the way in a pizza box from the world's first Pizza Hut right there in Wichita. Yes, the world's first Pizza Hut is in Wichita, Kansas. Now on to this week's question, back to the world of baseball before summer's out. Over the weekend, former major league pitcher Tommy John died, age 83. He was a renowned pitcher whose name has become synonymous with an innovative surgery in 1974, first performed on his pitching arm, on his elbow, at a time when pitchers' arm injuries often spelled the end of their career. They don't anymore. Tommy John's surgery for a torn ligament not only gave him more time as a pitcher, it's also helped hundreds, thousands of pitchers across baseball, some of them probably too young to have that surgery. Tommy John surgery is everywhere all over baseball now. So our question for you this week, hardcore baseball fans, this one is for you who really read the news closely this week. How many seasons did Tommy John pitch after the surgery that became known for him? The surgery that should have ended his career and didn't. How many seasons did he pitch after what became known as Tommy John surgery? You can send us your answers via our app, 1A Vox Pop. Accepting answers through Sunday evening. No help from Google. No AI. Use that human brain that you've got in your head and we'll give you the answer next week. Let's get back to the roundup now. Arthur Delaney from HuffPost is here. Steve Clemens for the National Interest and Wendy Benjaminson from Bloomberg News. All right, gang. Let's talk about a White House story now that spilled out of Donald Trump's orbit and all over the media and politics this week. It's the curious case of Natalie Harp. She's 35. She's a former anchor on pro-Trump One America News. She's by the president's side pretty much all the time. And increasingly, she's showing up in reporting now, like the stories that placed her in that catering truck with the president when he switched planes for security reasons last month in Turkey. Mostly it was internet fodder for political junkies until Georgia Democratic Senator John Ossoff kind of put Harp on blast and her relationship with President Trump.
7: He doesn't want to do the job. He wants to build his ballroom and travel with Natalie on their apparently defenseless flying palace gifted by the Emir of Qatar.
0: Now, Arthur Delaney, in some ways, this feels like a trivial story. On the other hand, it's proven to be really revealing about what's driving a lot of politics right now. Why does this story matter and what John Ossoff did?
8: Well, I think because it superficially sounds like a dig on the president for having a, you know, potentially an inappropriate relationship with an aide, and there's no evidence for that exactly, but it's a serious story because it's turned out she hasn't got a security clearance. And I think the most important thing people should know is that all the weird letters she sent the president where she is devoted to him, the concerns about this relationship have been coming from inside the White House all along. It started in 2024 when Maggie Haberman had a story in the New York Times breaking the news about the letters she sent them. The sources for these were people who are concerned, people who work for Trump, who don't like the access she's got. And, you know, maybe that's just them jockeying for position, but it doesn't seem like it. It seems a little more serious.
9: Yeah, I was going to just say backstabbing staffers in the White House is nothing new of any administration. It's a very competitive and hardworking environment, and you know, that's a snake pit. But yes, I do think that what happened here is John Ossoff very deliberately, that was not off the cuff, he very deliberately poked the bear, and the reaction he got from the White House and the reporter who dared to ask him about it, she was with
0: CNN,
9: thank you, asked a perfectly legitimate question about the comment, and he blew up. And then all the Twitter accounts, X accounts of the White House blew up with these intensely personal attacks against both of them in this very protective way against this young woman whose job it is apparently to craft some of that AI slop that you see him tweet out, and her job is to print out his clip file for him because of his generation. He likes it printed out. And, you know, that it's a pretty low-level administrative job. I'm not sure it even requires a security clearance, but she does have extraordinary access to the president, and she... and she's written him these notes.
8: Everyone in the White House has a security clearance, I thought.
9: That could be.
8: And it's like a routine thing. It's not the top level.
0: One of the effects of this story is that it has driven a whole week of coverage and driven some, not salacious reporting, but real reporting. Arthur mentioned it, that she operated for more than a year at the president's side without a security clearance. But Steve Clemens also, that she had become an important switchboard for contacts with foreign leaders, texts, conversations with foreign leaders and foreign operators without a security clearance, circumventing a lot of the normal information flow into and outside of the Oval Office. That's real substantive reporting that came from this, you know, poking the bear, innuendo, kind of campaign prodding that Ossoff was doing. Ossoff seems to understand something about the media environment.
10: Ossoff took a page out of Donald Trump's book. It's sort of what Gavin Newsom was doing with Trump for a while, mm-hmm. kind of using some of the tactics there. But I think what you're saying is very important. I've known a lot of the body people, body men and body women for, you know, previous presidents, also President Trump. She, in my view, is doing nothing that different. Maybe some of the communications may be different, but she may be very innocent in this entire imbroglio. But she is trusted by him. She's on the inside. And guess what? Ambassadors, foreign ministers, people around the country are always trying to text and get in to somebody right in that inner circle. And so she's one of these people. I think one of the legitimate issues is she doesn't have a security clearance. So she's a pathway in, but so are others that are inside that. And I think that we should be careful in, you know, castigating Natalie Harp at all, you know, for the role that she has with the president, which she wanted to do.
9: Yeah, this isn't about
10: her. But I think on top of that, John Ossoff has done exactly what Donald Trump has done to many others and gotten under his skin.
0: Now, meanwhile, that story will probably be here next week, given the amount of attention it garners, which media outlets love. The future of social media and how or if it ever gets regulated in this country is really on trial right now. Social media giant Meta, They're in court. Several states have sued the company over accusations that it's designed to its social media platforms to hook young users and harvest their data. There are thousands of similar cases at play all over America. On Thursday, a teen in New Jersey dropped her suit against Meta and Google and Snap, who make Snapchat, alleging that their social media platforms are designed to be addictive. The potential financial penalty that Meta could face in this suit from attorneys general, if things don't go their way, $1.4 trillion. That's what's potentially at stake. But Steve, this trial is underway now. What do we know so far?
10: Well, what we know is that there is a whistleblower who has come forward, Arturo Bejar, who's testified that the move and break things fast kind of modus operandi of Meta that Mark Zuckerberg put forth really never built in or baked in, you know, child safety concerns and parts of this in terms of developing addictive personalities to reels and to endless scrolling, etc., are part of this. So we know that this proceeded. We've got this. And I, you know, as you kind of laid out, the stakes are very, very high for Meta. That said, because I think it's important to be fair to Meta, since this has happened, because this has been some years ago that this has been done, Meta and many others have kind of seen the writing on the wall. And there's been all sorts of developments in age gating and the technology approaches to basically responding to this. So you may have penalties for past behavior that technological advances that Meta and other people have brought in may in fact obviate some of this, but we just don't know.
0: On the other hand, Wendy, experts have described these cases potentially as similar in scope to the big tobacco cases of the 1990s that led to massive settlements and reforms to cigarette marketing with kids, huge billions of dollars to states all across the country, anti-tobacco funds and all the rest of it. What precedent could this set for Meta and others like it for holding tech platforms accountable, potentially?
9: Well, as you brought up, those tobacco cases in the 90s were tremendous in ending the advertising, like the cute camel that advertised for Camel cigarettes and attracted kids to it. And I think what the precedent, that is exactly the precedent. What could happen is that states or the federal government begin to regulate the use of social media by children. I mean, one of the documents, I just have to bring this up, one of the documents that's in the trial is a report from Meta, an internal report from Meta called Long-Term Retention, The Young Ones Are the Best Ones, which is really creepy. And but, you know, countries in Europe are trying to establish an age limit before you can get on social media. It could end infinite
10: total
9: scrolling.
10: Bans. Or, there are bans.
9: Absolutely. Or referral, the algorithm referrals, recommendations. Those sort of things could all be tightly regulated if this goes through.
8: And if you happen to be a user of social media, you can see that this stuff actually is really creepy. If you just keep scrolling, anything that catches your eye, like, oh, he looked at that, they'll show you more. And it gets weirder and weirder.
9: Absolutely.
8: And there are proposals to ban this kind of stuff for children in the United States Congress that have even passed the Senate or the House. And it's always on the verge of becoming law, but being held up. So at some point, it's going to break through. We're going to have some sort of national level reform while these state and these lawsuit settlements are going on.
0: Now, while we are in federal court, let's talk about another location of the media, ABC, and its parent, the Disney Company. They're suing the Federal Communications Commission now, saying that that agency violated their First Amendment rights. The network claims that the FCC and its commissioner, Brendan Carr, are using control over broadcast licenses to pressure ABC over its content. Steve, what do we know? How could this fight between Disney and Trump play out? The Trump administration, I should say.
10: Well, let's be honest here. I think Brendan Carr and the FCC have a similar view of their agency that maybe Attorney General Todd Blanche has of the Department of Justice.
8: The
10: unitary executive, exactly. That there is that the president controls this and et cetera. And so, I mean, the notion is that there still exists out there, you know, some faded version of fair use and that fairness in this. And they see Brendan Carr has sort of looked at Jimmy Kimmel, some of the other shows out there,
0: The View.
10: as assaults, political assaults on the president that are unbalanced. So they've demanded that eight stations reapply early for licenses, which creates this filter and screen that some argue is for political correctness, et cetera. And ABC is, you know, fighting back. It reminds me a lot of what was going on with universities. So universities being challenged by the Department of Justice over anti-Semitism. anti-Semitism or various other programs, that, and now fighting back. And ABC is one of the first major institutions to make a, you know, freedom of press, freedom of speech pushback on this in the coming forwards.
8: So. They were also one of the first to settle. Remember that
10: were,
8: lawsuit over George Stephanopoulos.
10: I mean, everybody was settling. I mean, CBS, yeah. ABC. So
0: $16 or $17 million, and Donald Trump, believe me, has not forgotten it from his first lawsuit against ABC. All right, we're getting close to the end of the roundup for this week. But before we get there, I want to make sure we cover some very important environmental news from around the country, because on Tuesday, the Trump administration barreled ahead with plans to open nearly 45 million acres of the country's national forest to logging and to road construction. And this move would undo protections that have really been in place for over two decades. Arthur Delaney, how significant is this change that the Trump administration is pushing in American national forests?
8: I think environmentalists consider it a major significance. I mean, it's of a piece with their push to try to get oil companies to drill. It happens as there's very controversial bulldozing on Texas National Parkland in order to make way for the law. It just speaks to their general approach to allowing corporations to do what they want to do. It's sort of a standard Republican deregulation with Trump flair.
0: Now, meanwhile, water levels. Here's another important piece of environmental news from out west. Water levels in Lake Powell on the Colorado River, record lows this week, threatening water and power supplies for millions of people in that region. Lake Powell is the second largest reservoir in the country, and it's not the only one in crisis. Water levels on Lake Mead, America's largest reservoir, also fell to historic lows last week. Neither lake has been this low since the 1950s. And in Texas, border security construction in another piece of national land, Big Bend National Park, border security wall and other infrastructure, it's been paused now, at least now, according to Customs and Border Patrol Protection Commissioner Rodney Scott.
11: So landed in Texas, headed to Big Bend National Park last night. I put a pause on all activity in that park as far as construction goes until I can get down there and do a personal evaluation, talk to some stakeholders, talk to local law enforcement in that area.
0: Big Bend National Park. Wendy Benjaminson, this is another big initiative of the Trump administration. It's been unpopular even with some Republicans.
9: Absolutely.
0: What's going on?
9: Well, when you have Chip Roy, who's a Texas congressman, yelling at the president, it's, you know, that he may have misstepped. Big Bend National Park looks like the moon. It is one of the most spectacular places on earth. But you don't immigrate through there. First of all, the Rio Grande is 10 feet below the surface, basically, and there is a steep gorge that gets that up the hill. So you have to be an expert rappeller to even get into Big Bend National Park. Then there's no water. There is no shade. There are predators. I mean, it is not the place you choose to go through. There is the nature around it has given the border right there all the protection it needs.
0: Texans were upset, Steve.
10: Well,
0: John Cornyn.
10: Greg Abbott, the governor, is upset. And so when the Texas governor is upset on the wrong side and he's allied with the Democrats.
9: And
10: that Cornyn
9: and Tallarico are both in agreement on this.
10: Everybody is angry, and there was never supposed to be a wall there. And they decided, we got to have a wall there.
0: Right through the national park. Well, we're going to leave it there for the week. And I want to thank our guests, Arthur Delaney, senior reporter for HuffPost, Wendy Benjaminson for Bloomberg News, and Steve Clemens, who joined us in person during his August break. What dedication to the roundup. Steve, we thank you and we love you. Have a great weekend, everybody. Mike Kidd is our sound designer and engineer. Thomas Liu and Matthew Simonson produce our podcast. Chris Castano is our digital editor, and Alexandra Boti is our heroic senior supervising producer. This program comes to you from WAMU, part of American University in Washington. It's distributed by NPR. I'm Todd Zwillick. Have a great weekend. This is 1A.

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1: Silicon Valley's motto for years has been move fast and break things. But now tech giants are applying that logic to our politics and to our democracy. What does that mean for us all? What the titans of tech want with our politics and the impact. It's next time on 1A.

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3: President Trump threatens an economic D-Day in Iran. Could this be the move that finally ends the stalemate? From WAMU and NPR in Washington, this is 1A. Hi, I'm Todd Zwillick. Today on the International News Roundup, the Trump administration has a message for the world on Iran. Either you're with us, or you're against us. And if you're against us, you'll be punished. Treasury Secretary Scott Bessent called out China, saying that country gets 50% of its energy from the Gulf.
4: It would do them a big service to get with the program.
3: Meanwhile, in South Korea, joint military drills end early because President Trump is cozying up to North Korea. What does that mean for regional security? All of that after these headlines.
5: Live from NPR News in Washington, I'm Linda Kenyon. The Supreme Court is expected to weigh in on whether President Trump can continue construction of his ballroom. NPR's Deepa Shivaram reports.
6: Millions of dollars have already been spent. The areas near the White House have been closed off for months because of the construction. So if the court says that Congress needs to come in and approve this, it's not like Congress moves at lightning speed either. Having an unfinished ballroom slash military complex that completely raised over the old east wing of the White House, it's complicated. And the whole situation sort of speaks to Trump's decision-making process and how he treats the courts, because now the Supreme Court's kind of in an awkward position here.
5: A nonprofit group had sued the administration, saying congressional approval was needed for the ballroom construction. The president of Guatemala says his country has accepted more than 2,000 Mexican deportees from the United States this year. KJZZ's Nina Kravinsky reports from Hermosillo, Mexico.
7: Guatemalan President Bernardo Arevalo says the Mexican nationals deported there stayed in the country for less than 24 hours. It's not immediately clear why exactly the U.S. would deport Mexican nationals to Guatemala. Typically, third country deportations occur when the country of origin has strained diplomatic relations with the U.S. and refuses to accept deportation flights. Mexico has accepted tens of thousands of its own citizens who have been deported since President Trump took office last year, as well as citizens from other countries. A DHS spokesperson said the Trump administration is utilizing all lawful options in its deportation strategy. For NPR News, I'm Nina Kravinsky in Hermosillo, Mexico.
5: Costco is planning to sell Medicare plans at its stores. The retailer will offer the health care coverage as part of a pilot program. NPR's Kristen Ride reports.
8: The Wall Street Journal reports Costco is partnering with a nonprofit health insurer called SCAN to sell Medicare Advantage plans and Medicare supplement plans for adults 65 and older. The plans will be offered in Costco stores, through insurance agents, and online. Medicare Advantage and supplemental plans are run by private insurance companies, but some of them are dropping Medicare Advantage, leaving patients uncovered. Researchers at Johns Hopkins estimate 3 million Americans will lose coverage this year as a result. Costco is testing the program in 3 states. It hasn't said which ones or when. People won't need a Costco membership to sign up. Costco's plan still needs regulatory approval. Kristen Wright, NPR News, Washington.
5: The Defense Department's War Casualty Database reports the number of U.S. service members wounded since the start of the Iran War has reached 757. 18 service members have died. Since the U.S. launched the war against Iran on February 28th, the update includes 50 additional wounded soldiers and comes as talks aimed at ending the war remain at an impasse. You're listening to NPR.
9: A legal battle is unfolding over who, if anyone, can own something called Italian brain rot.
10: You may not have heard of Italian brain rot, but the youth in your life probably have. AI-generated characters like Tung Tung Tung Sahur, he looks like a stick with a face, arms, and legs, and kids love him.
11: But Tung Tung!
10: Tung Tung's popularity has now sparked a fight over who owns him. On one side is a company representing Tung Tung's creator. Their lawyer, Steve Stein, says this AI meme was made by a human.
12: He created the character by drawing on inspiration from his life and culture.
10: But the maker of a popular video game featuring Tung Tung disagrees. Attorney Aaron Moss, representing that side, says because Tung Tung and characters like him are AI generated,
13: they're not owned by anybody.
10: It remains to be seen who will get a slice of the brain rot pie. Jeff Brumfield, NPR News.
9: Minnesota health officials say 23 people have become ill after eating certain brands of alfalfa sprouts. Two people had to be hospitalized. Three people had salmonella. The rest became ill with several different strains of E. coli bacteria. In addition, Wisconsin investigators have identified another 18 cases of illness tied to alfalfa sprouts. The illnesses are being linked to alfalfa sprouts sold under the brands Everything Sprouts, a Minnesota grower, and Calco. Health officials say the number of people becoming sick is likely to go up. On Wall Street, the Dow is up just over 418 points. I'm Linda Kenyon, NPR News in Washington.
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0: I'm Todd Zwillick, and it's the international edition of the 1A News Roundup. A 60-day deadline for the United States and Iran to negotiate the biggest sticking points of the war expires. Meanwhile, the president wants to warm up with another nuclear adversary. A continued lack of progress with the peace plans for Gaza and calls for a new election in Ukraine. We're going to cover all of that and hopefully a whole lot more on this international roundup. Josh Keating is here. He's an independent journalist covering foreign policy and national security in Washington, D.C. He's also the author of Invisible Countries, Journeys to the Edge of Nationhood. Josh, great to have you here.
1: Great to be here.
0: Abigail Hauslohner is here at the table. She's U.S. Middle East foreign affairs correspondent at the Financial Times. Abby, thanks for coming in.
2: Thanks for having me.
0: And joining us on the line from the West Coast, Alex Ward. You know him. He's national security reporter covering the White House and the State Department for the Wall Street Journal. Hi, Alex.
3: Hey, thanks for having me.
0: Thanks for joining us. We appreciate it. Email us your questions, your comments, all about the week in international news. It's 1A at WAMU.org. All right, let's start a little closer to home than we usually do. Let's start with Canada and the now raw relationship with the U.S.'s closest trading partner. President Trump started the week threatening Canada with drastic new tariffs, some as high as 50%, if negotiators didn't reach a new trade deal. Then, late on Tuesday, just hours before that deadline, President Trump announced a tentative deal. The Canadians also said a deal was close, but not final. There's a new deadline now for midnight on Friday, but details are still thin. Trump has floated reviving the Keystone XL pipeline, easing tariffs on Canadian cars and steel and aluminum. Alex Ward, both sides want things out of this deal. What more do we know?
3: So, yeah, to your point, if there is no deal by 12:01 a.m. on Saturday, East Coast time, then there'll be 50% of tariffs placed on $20 billion worth of product. Now, you have the Canadians and the Americans saying that they are close, that their only main sticking points are on steel, aluminum, and lumber, and at the end of this three-day pause, you know, everything will be okay again. But let's not gloss over what's sort of happening here, which is Trump is angry at Canada. He wants to punish them economically for what he feels is Canada ripping the U.S. off and across multiple industries. In some cases, he has a point. In most cases, he doesn't, per experts I'm talking to. And he's using his favored tactic, which is to, you know, basically threaten an economic annihilation or some sort of big reprimand. And then when the moment comes, he backs off because apparently everyone reached a deal and everyone's so happy and healthy. So here's where we are. You know, we're minutes or hours away from either a fantastic deal that Trump will claim credit for or a collapse, which could further harm relations with arguably America's closest ally.
0: Now, you talk about further harming relations. Okay, Canadians and Americans were making all the positive statements about the deal, trying to work towards something. But just another example, as Alex Ward says, of how many Canadians feel about the United States and the second Trump administration. And here it is, a parliamentary petition demanding that the Prime Minister of Canada kick out the U.S. ambassador to Ottawa. It now has more than 240,000 signatures, and Canada is not a very big country. That's a lot of people. Josh Keating, what's going on here, and what does it say about the relationship?
1: Well, this is former Representative Pete Hoekstra. He also served as ambassador to the Netherlands in Trump's first term. And basically, the roots of the beef between Canada and Pete Hoekstra is that he's repeatedly amplified these memes that Trump has posted calling Canada the 51st state. He's retweeted them. He said that he doesn't understand why it's a big deal. He thinks they're funny. And there are also reports that U.S. State Department officials have met with separatists who want to make the province of Alberta an independent country. So, you know, these are kind of the roots of why Canadians are calling for Pete Hoekstra to be declared persona non grata, kicked out of the country. And, you know, this is something that happens with U.S. ambassadors in various countries and states of conflict around the world. It's not unheard of, but it's very unusual when it comes to the U.S. and Canada.
0: And is there any chance that the prime minister, I think the prime minister has control over this decision, right? Is there a chance Pete Hoekstra, the U.S. ambassador, gets expelled?
1: It's almost certainly going to come up for debate in the parliament in the fall. It seems a little less likely that they would actually expel the U.S. ambassador, particularly as Alex was talking about with these ongoing negotiations on the trade deal.
0: All right. We started closer to home with fracturing American relationships with Canada. Now let's take them around the world, on to the war in Iran. Back in June, the United States and Iran agreed to that ceasefire that included 60 days to work out the toughest issues, control the Strait of Hormuz, the future of Iran's nuclear program, and other big issues. Now, that ceasefire broke down very quickly, and the 60-day deadline ended on Monday. Cue President Trump issuing a new threat. Here's the new one, an economic D-Day for Iran. Here's the Secretary of the Treasury, Scott Bessent, on CNBC on Thursday.
2: You know, I see lots of reports that said, oh, well, this has never worked. It does work because we have a combination. It is a 1-2 punch. We have the blockade, and we are going to have the toughest sanctions in history. And I will tell you, this will work. It worked in Venezuela once we put up the blockade. It is working in Cuba right now, and it is going to work in Iran, and we are going to collapse this regime.
0: Abby Haslohner, what is the economic D-Day? What is the U.S. government planning for this latest attempt to shake Iran loose?
4: Well, there are a lot of questions about what there is left to sanction at this point. Iran has been under pretty heavy sanctions for many years now, and certainly more so during this war. But, you know, as Bessent kind of indicated, the administration desperately needs Iran to eventually buckle to these sanctions because they don't really have another tool in their toolkit right now. At 60 days, you know, where this deal expired, you know, Trump hasn't really gotten any bang for his buck from Iran. You know, there have been cycles of negotiations and then standoffs and then violence and then, you know, supposed progress. Most recently, Iran threatened Trump. They said, hey, we're not going to open the Strait of Hormuz to shipping traffic until you lift the blockade and give us access to our assets. So, you know, none of this is going well.
0: Alex Ward, what's the thinking inside the administration for why this could work now? We heard the Treasury Secretary say, hey, it worked in Venezuela. It's working in Cuba. Just look, tough economic sanctions. What's the thinking about what more can be done to ratchet down pain on Iran?
3: Well, first, I'd encourage the Treasury Secretary to talk to some historians in his own administration. I mean, it didn't work in Venezuela. The Trump administration had to go send elite units to go capture Nicolas Maduro and bring him to the U.S. Cuba's been embargoed for decades now. That regime is still in charge. And even Trump tried what he called maximum pressure against Iran in the first term. And guess what? Iran didn't give up its nuclear ambitions or its nuclear program, I should say. It's still, funded proxy militias and elsewhere. And then he had to launch a war to achieve what he said he wanted to achieve and still hasn't. So, you know, what is he doing now? I guess he's going to try maximum super duper gigaforce, incredible, amazing pressure in hopes that it will work this time. But it's unlikely to. I think the likeliest outcome here is, if anything is going to happen, and what you hear from administration officials is that they kind of hope that this makes the war go away, right? That the economic pressure does harm the Iranian economy, which is struggling under these sanctions, we should note, and will probably continue to suffer more under these sanctions, the Iranian people, that is. And then maybe at some point, you know, the U.S. and Iran sort of agree to, okay, maybe some sanctions relief, and then we promise super duper to never, go after nuclear weapons again, and then everyone can walk away claiming victory. But the notion that somehow the entire regime is going to collapse and, like, small d democracy, you know, democratic leaders are going to pop up in Tehran, and that the U.S. and Iran are now going to have this new flourishing relationship, it hasn't worked, despite what the Treasury Secretary has said in other countries, and it's unlikely to work here.
0: Daryl from Euclid, Ohio, has a great question. What is the average Iranian going through under the strain of war and drought right now? Alex?
3: Yeah, I mean, from the first term, they've been struggling to get medical supplies. They've been struggling to get food. There's been some weather issues in Iran that have affected crops. You also, inflation is sky high. You know, the currency there is becoming more worthless by the day. I mean, when we talk about sanctions pressure, right, it's usually talked about in terms of, oh, well, we're going after the regime. We're going after the government, making them follow, American demands. But who gets hurt? No question the governments get hurt. In large part because their revenues get shrunk, including, in Iran's case, by the American blockade. But the regular Iranian is the one who's going to suffer here because they're the ones who are just not going to get their regular government services. Their food's going to cost more. Their currency is going to be worthless. And the sort of long-term hope here is that this kind of sanctions pressure foments Iranian anger to the point that they somehow overthrow their regime. But in the short, could that happen? Perhaps. But in the short term, what you're going to do is you're going to turn a lot of Iranians against the U.S.
0: Well, it looks like the United Arab Emirates in the region are trying to play their part. Josh Keating, UAE says it's suspending trade with Iran this week. Why is the UAE suspending trade now?
1: Well, there are two ballistic missiles fired towards Iran earlier this week. It's unclear if they were fired at the territory of the UAE or at shipping through the strait. And Iran has regularly fired at ships transiting through the strait, including those owned by the UAE's state-owned oil company. So UAE is an important trading partner of Iran, accounts for about a third of its imports. Mm. And, it's called the lung of Iran sometimes because of the role it plays in helping Iran import despite sanctions. So this is a significant step.
0: You look forward to Monday when the U.S. Treasury Department says they're going to have announcements on this new pressure on Iran, what Alex Ward calls super duper mega pressure now from the Trump administration, and the UAE ratcheting down some pressure of its own. Abigail Hausloner is here, Josh Keating and Alex Ward from the Wall Street Journal. Stay with us. It's the International Roundup here on 1A.

0: When I got out of the Navy, I was out of work for a while, and I decided I wanted to try and make one of those muzzle-loaded black powder cannons. I went in and I visited the USS Constitution, and they gave me one of her guns for a day to study and take dimensions off of. And I came home and I started to make a cannon.
1: Dan Hallinan in Hatchville.
0: I ended up making a number of copies. They're 1/6 actual size of what's on the Constitution, and they work. So to thank the Constitution's museum, I donated them a cannon, and they gave me two of her hull planks from the original ship. My son's second birthday present is one of those cannons with a gun carriage made out of the original ship's hull. I remember him standing there when we fired it the first time. He turned around at me, his eyes were as big as saucers, and he went, "Whoom!" Because they make a lot of noise.
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4: 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It's a new Workday. And from the estate of Joan B. Kroc, whose bequest serves as an enduring investment in the future of public radio, and seeks to help NPR produce programming that meets the highest standards of public service in journalism and cultural expression. 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
5: Welcome back. It's the International Roundup here on 1A. Abigail Hauslohner is here, U.S. Middle East Foreign Affairs Correspondent at the Financial Times. Josh Keating is here at the table, independent journalist covering foreign policy and national security in D.C. He's also author of the book Invisible Countries. And Alex Ward is joining us from the West Coast, national security reporter for the Wall Street Journal. Well, we've been talking about Iran as we do every week these days on the International News Roundup. The key front in that war, the Strait of Hormuz. Of course, also this week, President Trump threatened to bomb Oman over its potential deal with Iran to co-manage traffic through that strait of Hormuz. Alex Ward, what's Oman's role been in the war so far, and why did it attract the threat and aggression of Donald Trump?
6: So we actually don't know exactly why Trump is so mad at Oman right now. I've called U.S. officials, and their basic line was, well, Trump was just trying to say, you know, please don't get in the way of negotiations. And I was like, okay, well, are they getting in the way of negotiations? They said, well, no, not really, just in case. So it's really odd that this happened now, but we do know that the U.S. has been angry at Oman for a bit. So before the war started, Oman was kind of the main negotiator between the U.S. and Iran to avoid a war. And when war was likely was coming, the foreign minister came to the U.S., spoke on the news and said, oh, a deal is coming very shortly. There should be no war. And that was just not the position of the negotiations and the Americans. And since then, they were kind of cast aside. Now, the Iran and Oman are discussing a mechanism by which ships can get through the Strait of Hormuz. And the U.S. was actually kind of happy about those talks, because then the U.S. and Oman could work together and maybe find some sort of arrangement to help get more ships through. So why Trump all of a sudden kind of turned on Oman here is still a mystery, and one that even administration officials can't explain to me in any kind of clear way.
5: Abby, what have you heard?
7: So Oman, let's remember, geographically is also really critical, because Oman and Iran are the two states that have whose territorial waters comprise the Strait of Hormuz, this very narrow waterway. And as Alex mentioned, right, Oman had played this really critical role in these negotiations. Oman has always seen itself as kind of the Switzerland of the Middle East. It tries to be, neutral. Like the UAE that we mentioned before, it has had, this big trade relationship with Iran. And so they saw themselves as a mediator, as an ally of the U.S. that could also do business with Iran. And things really started to change When the war started, Oman, I think like Iran, felt blindsided. They were in the middle of negotiations and the U.S. and Israel launched the war. And more recently, you know, Oman and Iran have been holding these bilateral talks about how to govern the strait. Iran wants to set up a mechanism for the two countries to govern that. Obviously, the rest of the Gulf and the
5: U.S. And to collect tolls on it.
7: Exactly. Don't want that. Oman is now pulling back from that. But that has really frustrated the Americans.
5: Well, let's talk more about it and go into the strait this week, because at least three ships were attacked by projectiles, three commercial ships. One crew member was killed. U.S. official telling Axios this week, essentially, Iran doesn't control the strait. We do. Donald Trump has declared that the Strait of Hormuz is U.S. territory. I'm not sure that anybody actually believes that. But the New York Times reports that the U.S. Navy is helping tankers sneak through the channel with their transponders switched off. And U.S. officials say around 10 million barrels of oil are now making their way to global markets. That's about half of what was moving prior to the war. Josh Keating, is that 10 million figure credible? And give us a better understanding of how the U.S. military is navigating the strait and how much oil they're actually able to pass through at this point.
8: Yeah, there's some irony to it. We've spent the last few years talking about the shadow fleet that countries like Iran and Russia used to ship their oil around the world. And now

0: concerns about, you know, mental health on the ship. The U.S. currently has no carriers in the Pacific. They moved the last one out to you know, assist this operation. You know, we've discussed on this program before the shortage of critical munitions. So, you know, whether or not we're getting the something close to half the regular amount of oil out of the strait, I think there's good questions to be raised about, you know, how long this is really a sustainable thing for the U.S. military to be doing.
1: Abby?
2: It's worth noting also that we're hearing a very different narrative from the shipping industry and from, you know, regional experts.
1: And I was going to ask that figure, 10 to 20 ships, do markets believe it?
2: Not really, no. You know, what we're hearing from industry experts is that the estimate, again, we don't know the exact number because the transponders are being turned off on all of these ships, but a lot of the estimates that we're hearing are more like between 4 and 6 million barrels a day. And again, a lot of that is now happening on the same set of ships that are being reused in and out. And the costs of these ships has skyrocketed, again, because it's so risky to make that passage.
1: We talk about the war in Iran as we do every week here on the show. And Pat Fisher from Oakland Township in Michigan asks, where is Israel in this equation? They seem to have disappeared. It's all on America now. Alex Wart?
3: I mean, Israel's still around, right? They are still a part of this conflict in theory, but it has mainly become a fight over the Strait of Hormuz, and Israel's got other fish to fry, including in Gaza right now. So it's become more of a U.S.-Iran negotiation over what to do and also to get ships out of there, which the U.S. military is largely leading. There are indications that the Israeli military, which has a sort of coordinated command with the U.S. in the Middle East, is helping in some way with intelligence, with some other ways. But in terms of who's actually doing the heavy lifting right now, it's the U.S.
1: We'll talk more about Israel and the war in Gaza a little bit later in the program, some developments there. All right, we leave Iran to the side, at least for this week. I'm comfortable predicting we will be back to it next week. Let's go to South Korea and the Korean Peninsula, because President Trump opened up another front in America's increasingly chaotic diplomatic relationships around the world. The president ordered the Pentagon to downsize complex military exercises, annual exercises, with South Korea, which had already started. And his reasoning, South Korea's lack of interest in, quote, the denuclearization of Iran and the U.S. war. He criticized the South Koreans for declining to help in that war. Trump also praised North Korea and its totalitarian leadership for being, and this is a quote, unthreatening and respectful toward the United States. Alex Ward, what is the president up to and why now?
3: Oh, we are so back, baby. So glad we're doing this again. Okay, so with the South Korea bit, you're right. It's about Iran. And in the first term, Trump actually also reduced the size of this Ulchi Freedom exercise in order to lower tensions with North Korea. And when Trump is talking about North Korea being so nice and respectful, what he's really talking about is that they're not launching massive ICBMs at a high clip, you know, increasing, ratcheting up tensions between the U.S. and North Korea, and increasing the likelihood that somehow, or at least the perception that they might attack the U.S. So for Trump, he's kind of rewarding North Korea for not doing that by downsizing these exercises with South Korea. But of course, that angers the American allies in Seoul. Now, the interesting thing here is that Trump is also, you know, we have to consider this. I know you wanted to leave Iran to the side, but we have to consider the context.
1: Yeah,
3: it ain't going so hot in Iran right now. And Trump is certainly on the hunt for a legacy-defining victory that can put him in the history books as an incredible foreign policy or wartime president. And where does he think he can make some sort of progress? With a nuclear power in North Korea. Obviously, Iran doesn't have nuclear weapons, and North Korea does. So the chances of Trump making some sort of nuclear deal or dismantling the nuclear program is fanciful. But could he get something out of Kim? Maybe. Like perhaps a even just sort of pro forma declaration to end the Korean War, maybe the repatriation of the remains of American troops who fought during the Korean War, or something else. But let's be clear that if there was going to be some sort of dramatic summit between Trump and Kim, It ain't going to go so hot for Trump, likely, because North Korea is in a stronger spot these days. Not only is their nuclear program stronger, but their ties with China and Russia are stronger. So it's a bit of a risky gamble for Trump. But who I think Trump is most aware, and this is what I think is really going on, is he's worried that the cameras of the world are going to turn off of him after the midterms when 2028 starts to heat up. And what's going to keep the cameras?

0: on him. One of the most dramatic summits you'll ever see between Trump and the North Korean leader.
1: Mm. Fascinating, the spectacle of it all. Well, on Thursday, 70-year-old Hwang Hyo-min spoke to the Associated Press in Seoul during a nationwide civil defense drill.
2: I don't think much about the national security. What Donald Trump is doing doesn't seem like an attempt to hold hands with North Korea. I think it's more like putting pressure on our country. I'm just a citizen, so I'm not an expert. It's just what I think. I was born in a divided country, so I'm particularly anxious.
1: All right, Josh Keating, pretty sanguine there from the streets of Seoul. But what about the South Korean leadership? There are about 28, 30,000, depending on the estimate, American troops in South Korea now. They've been there for decades defending against a potential northern invasion. We all know that across, I think, the 37th parallel. What's the reaction of the Koreans now that Trump is cozying up to Kim?
3: Yeah, it's worth knowing that, you know, the current South Korean president, Lee Jae-myung, actually has favored taking a less confrontational stance with the North. And he's also, you know, Trump frequently talks about, you know, he basically sees the South Koreans as free riders. He thinks they're, you know, the security alliance isn't worth it. You know, the current South Korean government favors, you know, taking over combat operational control of the troops in South Korea, which is, and actually these exercises were, you know, meant to assess that. So, you know, it's a bit of an awkward position from the be in because, you know, clearly this move wasn't made with any coordination with the South Korean government. I mean, I think the question to keep in mind here is South Korea's own potential nuclear future. A majority of South Korean citizens favor the country developing its own nuclear deterrent. That's something the U.S. has traditionally opposed. But, you know, if they start to feel like these U.S. security guarantees really aren't worth the paper they're printed on, I think the political pressure for South Korea to acquire a deterrent of its own is only going to grow.
1: So, Abby, Alex ties this back to Iran, the situation in North and South Korea. Let's do that a little bit more, because the U.S. president is still pummeling Iran while he's trying to play nice with North Korea, which is a nuclear adversary. What lesson does Iran's leadership take from how Trump is treating North Korea with its approximately 60 nuclear weapons and apparently ICBMs that can reach U.S. shores, and about the incentives about being a nuclear power?
4: Yeah, I mean, I think if Iran has learned anything from this conflict, it's that maybe they should have developed nuclear weapons sooner. Maybe that would have acted as a deterrent. Certainly no one's bombing North Korea. But, you know, the Iranians, I think, the Iranian leadership, I think, in general, has stopped trusting and even really closely monitoring every little twist and turn in Trump's narrative, because they don't see him as a reliable actor. They feel like they have the upper hand at this point, even as the economy is being squeezed. And, you know, they think that they can play the long game, at least longer than Trump has. And also, you know, they might be watching how the North Koreans have responded to this, because to pick up on the awkwardness of this whole thing, there are two other awkward aspects. One is that the North Koreans have said, cool, you know, to Trump's overtures, cool, but yeah, no thanks, not really.
1: Kind of a shrug,
4: kind of a rejection. And two, Trump won't even say if denuclearization is the main reason for this overture. So, you know, it doesn't look so great on either front.
1: Ernie writes in to say Trump is making it clear to Iran that having a nuclear weapon like North Korea brings respect. Ernie, thanks for that comment. All right, let's, as promised, move into Gaza now, starting with the U.S.-backed peace plan still struggling to get off the ground. Jared Kushner, who's the president's advisor and his son-in-law, traveled to the Middle East this week to push that plan forward. He met with Hamas leaders in Egypt. He met with Israeli Prime Minister Benjamin Netanyahu in Jerusalem. Netanyahu rejected the plan earlier this month, saying that Israel won't withdraw from Gaza fully unless Hamas fully disarms. Then on Tuesday, one day after those peace talks between Kushner and Netanyahu, Israel's army carried out a deadly strike in Gaza. At least 7 people were killed, including 1 child, 14 injured, according to the head of Al Shaifa Hospital in Gaza. And on Wednesday, at least 10 people were killed in 2 airstrikes in Gaza. Israel says the strikes targeted Hamas leaders. Josh Keating, the Trump administration told Congress last month that it'll be sending more than $206 million to Gaza for a peacekeeping force, according to newly released documents out this week. What do we know about this peacekeeping force, its makeup, and what exactly they're supposed to be doing?
3: Yeah, I mean, this announcement feels a little like putting the cart before the horse. This is funding for equipment and infrastructure vehicles for this peacekeeping force. And there are, you know, five countries have committed troops to this so-called stabilization force. But it's unclear when those troops are actually going to deploy, given, you know, the factors you talked about, the fact that, you know, this peace deal is still very much a work in progress. Israel's rejected the latest terms. Hamas seems likely to agree to any plan that would see, you know, Israeli troops remain in Gaza before it disarms. So, you know, this seems to be funding for a stabilization force, and we don't know actually when, if ever, that's going to deploy.
1: Abby, your view on the state or the non-state of peace progress in Gaza between Hamas, Israel, the Americans, a potential peace force, and phase two?
4: Well, this is where Trump got another kind of rejection recently, where, as we mentioned, you know, there was deal, so in quotes, that the administration announced with a lot of excitement that they had reached this new framework with Hamas to disarm so that they could get to phase two of Trump's original plan. And then the Israelis said no. And so that is where things stand right now. There hasn't been any progress on that. Fighting continues. And that's where things stand.
1: We're going to go to a quick break. We're going to stay in Gaza when we come back, including new criminal investigations into several killings during the war in Gaza, incidents that the IDF had previously said they weren't involved in. Now new criminal probes will tell you all about them. Rounding up the weekly international news with Abigail Hauslohner, U.S. Middle East foreign affairs correspondent at the Financial Times, Josh Keating, foreign policy and national security reporter, independent, and Alex Ward, national security reporter at the Wall Street Journal. You can send us your thoughts, your questions. As always, you can email us 1A@WAMU.org. Keep them coming. We'll take a break. I'm Todd Zwillick. This is 1A.

0: On the next Fresh Air, we remember the longtime rock critic Dave Marsh, who was an early champion and biographer of Bruce Springsteen. He wrote for the rock magazine Cream and later Rolling Stone. He died last week. Also, Peter Heller, his novel The Dog Stars, has been adapted into a new film. Join us.
1: Coming up this afternoon at 1, here on CAI.
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5: It's the Roundup. Welcome back. I'm Todd Zwillick, rounding up news from around the world with Alex Ward, national security reporter for The Wall Street Journal, covering the White House and the State Department. Josh Keating, independent journalist and author of Invisible Countries, and Abigail Hauslohner, U.S. Middle East foreign affairs correspondent at the Financial Times. We were talking about Israel and Gaza before we headed to a break, and I want to stay there for the moment because this week, Israel opened new criminal investigations into two high-profile killings of Palestinians in Gaza, one of 5-year-old Hin Rajab and her family, and the killing of 15 paramedics in Gaza. Two separate incidents there. The Israeli military previously denied killing Hin Rajab and her family. This was in early 2024. They were in a car when the Israeli military opened fire on their vehicle, and Hin died after a 3-hour phone call with paramedics while she was trapped in the car. Now, 2 years later, the Israeli military is saying they did fire on that vehicle. Hin's grandmother spoke to the Associated Press this week in Gaza City.
6: We want them to be tried and held accountable for their actions because no one accepts injustice, and this is an injustice against the people of Gaza and the children of Gaza. A child like her, an innocent child, and the children who were with her in the car, her cousins, all children, who did nothing to warrant these soldiers killing them deliberately and senselessly.
5: Israeli officials also announced a criminal probe into the shooting of 15 medics. This was in March of 2025. The medics were buried in a makeshift mass grave plowed over by Israeli bulldozers. Now, Israel said it will not open investigations into three other attacks of aid workers that reached international news, including the April 2024 attack that killed 7 aid workers from World Central Kitchen. Abby Hauslohner, what does accountability look like in these cases? Again, these are criminal probes now involved in these cases. What does accountability look like, both for the cases that are being investigated, but also the several that we mentioned that won't be?
7: Well, a lot of Americans are probably familiar with local frustration here over investigations into police killings or killings by the U.S. military abroad. Israel is sort of on a different level in that the Israeli military has been accused by major human rights organizations for years, even before this war, of war crimes. Tens of thousands of children have been killed in this war, aid workers, paramedics, journalists at an unprecedented number. And historically, these Israeli investigations are very few and far between, and they very, very rarely lead to punitive consequences for soldiers involved. And so, you know, what we've heard already from some of these organizations like World Central Kitchen, whose incident is not being investigated, and others, is that there isn't a high expectation for justice in any of these cases.
5: The International Criminal Court, while we're on the topic, has arrest warrants out, I believe, for Benjamin Netanyahu, the prime minister of Israel, these criminal investigations now notwithstanding. And that brings us to some other news from the U.S. State Department and the connection there. Alex, you cover the State Department. This week, Marco Rubio, the Secretary of State, he continued his mission to dismantle the ICC with sanctions against the court's president and a senior lawyer there. Remind us quickly just what the ICC does, why the Trump administration is going after it now.
8: Yeah, so the ICC, the International Criminal Court, is in The Hague. If you've ever heard of The Hague, that's what they're really referring to. And it's a court that looks into cases of war crimes, genocide, et cetera, across the world. Now, to continue a theme of what I've been doing, it seems like it's actually the Trump administration has been going after the ICC for even since the first term. And the reason is they are worried that the court is going beyond its mandate of looking into alleged war crimes and other things from party members to the court, right? It doesn't, not every country is a member. Notably, the U.S. and Israel are not members, but the ICC has been looking into alleged war crimes by Israeli forces in Palestinian territories. And the U.S. has been protecting Israel, or I should say more accurately, going after the ICC for looking into those cases, because, again, Israel is not a party member. And there are concerns that if the ICC would look at a country that isn't party to the court, and by that meaning the ICC has no jurisdiction over their actions, then there are fears that maybe the ICC would look into the conduct of American forces who have been fighting the war on terror in Afghanistan or in Iraq and elsewhere. And so that in their mind, or the Trump administration's mind, this court has gone rogue. And so they sanctioned the head of the ICC, who is a Japanese national, and of course Japan is a key ally, and others. And this is a way to delegitimize the court and potentially protect American forces. But it's also part, we should note, of a broader general campaign by Republican administrations who do not like the sort of more world government, quote unquote, aspects of the UN, the ICC, the International Court of Justice, and other things, other organizations, because they prefer that countries kind of handle themselves without this non-sovereign entities, hanging over them.
5: All right, we're going to spend some time in a moment talking about Ukraine and Russia and the war there. Before we do, I want to bring you up to speed on two other important stories, one in Brazil and one in Africa. In Brazil, presidential candidates kicked off campaigning this week. The country's left-wing president, Inácio Lula da Silva, is seeking an unprecedented fourth term after coming back to power in 2023. Now, his main opponent is Flavio Bolsonaro, and if that name sounds familiar, it should. He's the son of former president Jair Bolsonaro, the far-right Trump ally who Lula beat in the last election, and Jair Bolsonaro is currently serving a long jail term for trying to organize a coup after he lost that election. His supporters even staged a January 6th style attack on government headquarters in the capital. Recent polls show it's a tight race in Brazil, with Lula holding a slight lead. We're going to be watching that race here on 1A and, of course, on the Roundup. Meanwhile, the Ebola outbreak in Africa deserves our attention. Over the last several weeks, we've been following the details and the response to the Ebola outbreak in the Democratic Republic of Congo. It's now the deadliest in the country's history. On Tuesday, government data showed that there are now over 5,000 confirmed cases and over 2,300 deaths from Ebola. The World Health Organization said on Tuesday it remains a global health emergency and, quote, the epidemic is far from being under control. We're spending an hour on Tuesday on this outbreak, and we want to hear from you. What questions do you have? Maybe you've traveled to a place dealing with a viral outbreak, or you have family there. What's it been like? You can send us a message. Our number, 855 855- 855-236-1A1A. That's 855-236-1212. And you can hear that conversation online at the1A.org and also next Tuesday. All right, let's go now to Russia's war in Ukraine and Ukraine's efforts to continue fighting 4.5 years into this full-scale invasion. In Kyiv last month, President Volodymyr Zelensky fired his popular defense minister, Mykhailo Fedorov, and then the minister's supporters took to the streets in protest. Now Fedorov is calling for elections in Ukraine in a video that he posted on Tuesday.
9: How can the state function if the war lasts for years? And what if the war lasts another year, two, or three? Can Russia, in effect, gain the right to decide when Ukrainians will again be able to elect their authorities? I am convinced that it cannot. Democracy cannot be held hostage by Russia.
5: Josh Keating, the 35-year-old minister we just heard from there, didn't say if he would run in this election. It's wartime after all. But what kind of challenge does this call represent to President Zelensky's leadership in the middle of this war?
10: Well, Fedorov's an extremely popular figure in Ukraine. He's seen as the mastermind behind Ukrainian military's successful use of technology in fighting back against Russia, particularly the use of drones. And he identified a number of common criticisms of the Zelensky administration, including his sort of, what some describe as a kind of authoritarian style of hiring, firing people in his office, concerns about corruption, which led him to, fire his number two, Andriy Yermak, earlier this summer. But, the call for elections, I think, did not go over well, even with the leaders of some of the protest movement behind Fedorov's firing. There's just a widespread feeling in Ukraine that it's just not practical or even legal to hold elections during wartime when large parts of the country are still under Russian occupation. So, I think even, a lot of supporters of Fedorov are pretty skeptical of the idea that they can really organize an election now.
5: Alex Ward, what's Zelensky's political situation right now? I mean, at the start of the full-scale invasion, his approval rating was sky high, above 80%. It's fallen since. What's his standing in Ukrainian politics?
8: It ain't good. It's bad and getting worse. I mean, there's a lot of backlash to this firing since that Fedorov represented a kind of future of Ukraine. And instead, by firing, potential political rivals, Zelensky is falling into this historical trap of corruption and backroom dealing and sort of, trying to create a sort of personalist cult around him. Now, to all the right points, this is a war, it's hard to do an election, but there is a feeling that Zelensky's now kind of overstayed his welcome. And one thing we tend to forget is, you're right, Zelensky got really popular when the war started, but he was deeply unpopular before it did because of economic mismanagement and other problems in the country he was failing to solve. So now with sort of, let's say, war goggles being removed or with so much time having passed, a lot of folks are reminded of what it was like before the war with Zelensky and feeling that there might be a need for a new way forward at some point. And obviously, when he starts getting challenged internally, and he actually cast away a previous rival to sent him to the UK to be ambassador, and there have been other corruption cases, including around his former chief of staff and basically head of presidential office, almost a co-president, in Andriy Yermak, there's a sense that maybe it's time for new leadership in Ukraine.
5: Abby, what about inside Russia? I mean, if Fedorov is popular because of Ukraine's use of technology, they have used that technology to bring the war to Russians and to Putin's doorstep. We know that. Just on Tuesday, 800 drones launched across Russia and Crimea, as well as the Black Sea. 600 drones launched against Moscow in that region alone. What about inside Russia? How is Russian state media covering this continued ramp up of attacks within the country? How are they viewing Putin? Does it matter to him in an autocratic environment?
7: Yeah, well, Russia, continues to try to paint Ukraine, obviously, as this sort of terror aggressor state that needs to be kept under control. But Russians, I think, are really feeling the insecurity and the sort of the terror brought to their doorstep. Another attack that happened this week is Ukrainian drones targeted Crimea, a major Russian beach resort. Crimea is, of course, legally part of Ukraine, but was seized by Russia in 2014. This is where, Putin normally likes to vacation, and apparently he's not there this year. And so, I think, ordinary Russians are You know, if they were feeling squeezed and isolated before, I think it goes without saying that, you know, experiencing or risking drone strikes while going to the grocery store or on beach vacation is really rattling a lot of people.
5: All right, let's visit the UK as we move towards rounding out the international news roundup that this week. A tragic story from the United Kingdom. It's igniting conversations about race, academia, the British press, and a whole lot more. Jason Arday was a sociologist and former Cambridge professor. He was found dead in London last Friday after weeks of media scrutiny, tied to allegations that he plagiarized work and exaggerated his life story. Arday was the youngest black professor in Cambridge history. Then on Thursday, a university in Belgium suspended Nathan Koffness. He's the former Cambridge academic who accused Arday of plagiarism in the first place. Koffness is an American. He says he's being politically targeted for those accusations. He's also made a career of peddling racist theories that black people are genetically predisposed to lower intelligence than whites. His post accusing Arday of plagiarism kicked off a media firestorm. A New York Times investigation found that Cambridge University ignored warnings about the quality of Arday's work and about the veracity of his life story. Abby, Arday and the accusations, they were covered aggressively by British tabloids. What have the conversations been like now in the UK over race, the media, inclusion in the aftermath of this tragic death?
7: Well, Arday has become, you know, this real lightning rod, as he noted, for conversations about racism. You know, his supporters and family say, you know, he was attacked from the very beginning, you know, before even these allegations came to light about plagiarism, you know, just when he assumed his role as the youngest, you know, black professor at Cambridge, in Cambridge's history, that he, you know, was repeatedly criticized over, subject to very harsh scrutiny. And obviously, since this American professor raised these allegations and this became sort of a firestorm of a debate, you know, there was a lot of people jumped straight into arguments about DEI, you know, about it surfaced a lot of racism, you know, whether people of color were somehow being promoted unfairly due to DEI policies, which is something we certainly hear an allegation made by the Trump administration. And so it surfaced a lot of kind of ugly feelings that don't even necessarily have to do with Jason Arday. And, you know, it's, I think, brought up a lot of things that people in the UK are now reckoning with.
5: And we still don't know a cause of death in London. It takes UK authorities much longer than here in the United States. There has to be an official inquest. We're going to go in just a moment. But Josh Keating, you've been watching this story. What have you seen in British media and society in reacting to this story?
10: My sense in following it is that a lot of the reporters who are covering this story, like extremely aggressively leading up to Jason Arday's death, are now much more reluctant to talk about it. There's a lot less commentary. And I think, you know, it's definitely sort of changed the tenor of the debate about this, that just how aggressively this was recovered before.
5: That's Josh Keating, independent journalist covering foreign policy and national security in D.C. He's author of the book Invisible Countries, Journeys to the Edge of Nationhood. Abigail Hausloner, U.S. Middle East foreign affairs correspondent for the Financial Times, has also been with us. And Alex Ward, national security reporter for The Wall Street Journal. I want to thank all of you for joining us for this hour. Alex, thanks for joining us from the West Coast. We appreciate you. Mike Kidd is our sound designer and engineer. Aileen Humphreys is our senior producer. Maya Garg is our senior managing producer. This program comes to you from WAMU, part of American University in Washington. It's distributed by NPR. I'm Todd Zwillick. Have a great weekend. This is 1A.

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1: Ukraine is now sending relatively inexpensive drones into Russia. How did we get from the era of military drones costing multi-millions to this? On the next installment of Cyber Monday, how the world of drone racing and young entrepreneurs have driven the development of war machines, plus the latest on U.S. drone strategy for the wars of tomorrow. That's all next time on 1A.
2: I'm Mindy Todd, host of The Point. Coming up, it's the News Roundup, where we discuss stories making news this week. Among the stories we'll be talking about, controversy surrounding flock cameras expands to Cape Cod. The Martha's Vineyard Fisherman's Preservation Trust is now the owner of a federal groundfish permit for use in perpetuity. And what do you know about the horseshoe crab, which isn't a crab at all? These stories and more on the News Roundup. That's The Point, tonight at 7 on CAI.
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4: Welcome to Outside Source with me, James Reynolds, live from the floor of the BBC's newsroom in central London. We will turn this hour to Ebola, to the continuing outbreak of the disease in parts of Central Africa, something that we've covered routinely and in depth in recent months. The World Health Organization has issued a new warning that Ebola has been growing exponentially in the north and the east of the Democratic Republic of Congo, and that the spread of infections now covers an area bigger than France. At the latest count, almost 2,500 people have died in this particular outbreak, and that outbreak was declared 3 months ago. The WHO is quoted as saying that half of those deaths have happened in the last 20 days alone, giving you a sense of the scale of the outbreak and of the efforts of aid workers, medical workers, relief workers in parts of the DRC to get a hold of the outbreak.
5: BBC News with Sue Montgomery. A senior United Nations official has warned that the Ebola outbreak in the Democratic Republic of Congo is growing exponentially, with more than 2,500 deaths now recorded. Julian Harness, the UN's Ebola coordinator, also warned the existing funds would run out within weeks. From Nairobi, here's Richard Kagoi.
6: The Democratic Republic of Congo is struggling to contain its biggest Ebola outbreak. Speaking from Bunia in Ituri province, the center of the outbreak, Julian Harness warned that the virus could spread further, including to neighboring countries. He says more staff and resources are needed in remote areas of eastern DRC to slow transmission. He also warned that aid funding could run out within weeks. The virus has been detected in 6 provinces where health systems have been weakened by years of armed conflict. There are now more than 5,000 cases, including at least 800 children.
5: Weather scientists have warned that a developing El Niño system could become the strongest in more than 100 years. The natural climate phenomenon occurs every few years, but some scientists say this year temperatures in the Pacific Ocean could climb as high as 4 degrees above normal. The pattern's effects are already being felt in Peru, where there are floods, and in Panama, where drought is limiting ships passing through the Panama Canal. Samantha Burgess is Deputy Director of the European Union's Climate Monitoring Service, Copernicus.
7: We need to really look to our food security energy security and infrastructure security to understand how this may impact our supply chains and make sure we are forearmed for these potentially extremely dry and wildfire high-risk conditions and also extremely wet conditions.
5: For the first time in a decade, India is importing sugar in an attempt to rein in local prices that have skyrocketed in recent months, partly because of El Niño. India is the world's second largest sugar producer and exporter. Here's Archana Shukla.
8: Sugar prices in the local markets have jumped 40% in the last 2 months, retailing at just more than half a dollar per kilo. The government wants to stabilize them before the upcoming festive season when demand for traditional sweets peak. India was still exporting sugar as recently as May, but less rain due to El Niño has hit sugarcane production and the industry is redirecting spare capacity to ethanol-based fuels, squeezing supplies. With lower production in hubs like Brazil and news of India importing, international prices have already ticked up.
5: Palestinian officials say a 17-year-old boy has died after being shot in the chest during clashes with Israeli settlers in the occupied West Bank. The Israeli military has confirmed that a security official opened fire in the village of Seher, where it says Palestinians were throwing stones at Israeli civilians. BBC News.
9: And this is CAI. I'm Elsa Partan. A bill meant to prevent violence against healthcare workers is moving toward approval on Beacon Hill, but some disability advocates are raising concerns. Megan Smith has more.
10: Susan Senator's son Nat is 36 and has profound autism. He lives in a group home, requiring round-the-clock support, and he struggles to communicate when he's stressed. Senator is worried about certain provisions in the bill, like one that would make it easier for police to arrest people who assault healthcare workers.
11: There's just these times where things might be a little bit thrown off, and we need for the healthcare workers and the staff in the group home to be trained and to understand what to do and to not jump to calling the police and having someone arrested.
10: Disability advocates are pushing state lawmakers to carve out some exceptions in the bill for group homes that serve people like Nat.
9: Megan Smith reporting. Local political leaders are feeling enthusiastic about Boston becoming a finalist to host the 2028 Democratic National Convention. Diane Adame has details.
12: Earlier this year, Boston was announced as one of five frontrunners to host the DNC. Now, the field has been narrowed down to a final three: Boston, Denver, and Philadelphia. Massachusetts Democratic Party Chair Steve Kerrigan says he's honored the city has made it to the final stage. He says he'll work to share the best of Boston with the Democratic National Committee. If Boston is picked, it'll be the first time the city has hosted the DNC since 2004. A final decision is expected later this year.
9: Diane Adame reporting. Showers and thunderstorms expected this afternoon. Temperatures around 70. Tonight, clouds and a 50% chance of rain. And a bit of disappointing news, the Oak Bluffs fireworks display set for this weekend has been canceled. The annual display over Ocean Park was set for tonight with a rain date for tomorrow, but town officials have pulled the plug with rain and choppy waters in the forecast for both tonight and tomorrow. It's 12:06.
4: You're listening to Outside Source on the BBC World Service, live from our position right here in the heart of the BBC's newsroom. We want to turn our focus to the Democratic Republic of Congo because the outbreak of Ebola in the Central African country is growing exponentially. Half of the 2,500 deaths have been recorded in the past 20 days alone, according to the UN's senior Ebola coordinator, Julien Hannes. Let's bring in our global affairs reporter, Richard Gogoe, monitoring events from Nairobi in Kenya. That story that the virus is increasing exponentially, there must be of extreme concern to health officials.
13: Yes, they're really deeply concerned by that pronouncement because it sort of like reflects the challenge and the reality that health workers are currently involved in the response, are currently grappling with. So it looks like the virus is spreading rapidly across the eastern part of the DRC, where it's been detected in six provinces. And also, they have raised even actually the concern that there's a possibility community, there's a risk of the disease spreading into neighboring countries which border Eastern DRC, you know, around the center of the outbreak. So the pace or the rate of transmission is basically a major concern, because it seems like even health workers themselves are overwhelmed. They're unable actually to keep up with the response, and they're basically playing a catch up.
4: What extra steps then are those officials, health officials and government officials, now needing to take to get the outbreak under control?
13: One of the strategies that they're employing currently is engaging communities, because what is happening is that a high number of the deaths are occurring among communities. So basically what is happening, people are reluctant to go to hospital for treatment. People are reluctant to report anyone who has displayed any symptoms that they would suspect that they had been infected by Ebola itself. So what is happening, a lot of people are going to hospital when they're just critically ill. And so it is partly influenced by people's perception about the disease. Some of them are terrified. Some of them, you know, still think that Ebola is a conspiracy. And so that's why we have seen even health workers actually being attacked. Ambulances have been attacked. And this has, you know, significantly hampered the response, because it's difficult to do contact tracing. It's difficult to actually reach out to the communities that have been affected by this disease.
4: And in particular, I know that a number of charities have said that children are paying a real price.
13: Yes, children are paying the the price, and we've heard from aid agencies that deal with some of children in that particular area. So what they have said is that about 2,000 children have lost a parent, and about 180 have lost a parent and a caregiver at the same time. And what has happened is that this has exposed the children. They're really concerned, because the fact that they don't have somebody to supervise and to look after them, then they've been exposed, you know, to the risk of exploitation, the risk of trafficking. They're under severe, you know, emotional distress, and a possibility of them even being forcibly conscripted by armed groups, because the outbreak is taking place within a region which has been affected by long-running conflict by different groups of militias that operate in that area. But the good thing is that we have seen several agencies, together with the government, putting up safe spaces, you know, observation centers where they can take them in and assist them for the duration of the time that their parents or their caregivers are receiving care.
4: Richard Kugoe, our global affairs reporter in Nairobi, many thanks. This is Outside Source. We turn to Russia now. Multiple dog owners have reported their pets dying or falling seriously ill after having a routine rabies jab. Let's bring in Olga Ivshina from BBC Russian. An unusual story. What do we know?
14: Well, what we definitely lack is official statements, but what we do know is that dogs in several Russian regions became seriously ill or died within several days of receiving a vaccine called Multicam. It's a Russian-made combined vaccine protecting against rabies and several other infections. The main cluster, so to say, happened in the Yaroslavl region, northeast of Moscow. Owners described seizures, vomiting, refusal of food and water, and the very rapid deterioration. And the biggest trouble is that there is no alternative to this vaccine currently in Russia. So both patients and doctors are stuck in sort of a limbo.
4: And what relation is this then to Russia's geopolitical role and the fact that it is carrying out a war in Ukraine, that there are a number of countries carrying out sanctions against Russia?
14: It's not directly connected to sanctions, but then of course it is connected to sanctions. So the thing is that since 2022, many Western countries have left Russia as a result of sanctions, and that's why Russia is heavily relying now on production of its own medicine, including vaccines. We don't know yet what exactly has happened. There was no official statement, but there are a lot of different theories saying that maybe during some logistical chains. They broke the protocol, and maybe it was unfrozen or something like that. So there are drugs available, there are vaccines available in Russia, but the trouble is, of course, that supply chains have become more complicated. There are logistical issues, and also Russia cannot get access to the latest trials, etc. Of course, this is affecting dogs and the whole industry.
4: Is Russia a country in which people love having dogs?
14: Yeah, of course.
4: tell us, if you were to go to a street in any city or town in Russia, you'd routinely see people, what, with dogs, walking their dogs, or people petting them and so on, that you don't always see in every country.
14: No. I think in that respect, Russians are close to Europe. There are lots of dogs of different breeds in bigger cities. In rural areas, dogs are still considered more like working animals. You know, they'll have their routine duties at the farms, etc. In big cities like Moscow and St. Petersburg, some dogs have become, part of the fashion industry. And, people are more and more involved in getting more dogs. So, of course, the fact that hundreds of dogs got affected and dozens of dogs died as a result of this trouble with vaccine has alarmed dog owners all over Russia.
4: And let's look at humans as well. What kind of effect have sanctions had on medicine for human beings in Russia?
14: Well, there is no collapse. So, like, if you go to the pharmacy, you'll see, most of the, so to say, basic medicines available. But of course, sanctions do have effects, like payment, transport, supply chains have become longer and more expensive. Some Western companies have reduced their Russian operations, and there are recurring shortages of particular medicine, especially original imported drugs, treatment for rare diseases. That has been a particular trouble, and some specialist medicines. And again, most importantly, Russia doesn't have access to the newest trials, newest technologies. And that's affecting, first of all, patients with complicated diseases and rare diseases.
4: Olga Evshina from BBC Russian, many thanks. This is Outside Source. We want to turn now to food, and in particular to those foods which might require a very, very strong sense of bravery and a very strong palate. And I put that delicately. On Thursday, people in Sweden gathered to eat the popular dish of surströmming, or fermented herring. The delicacy has become a talking point on social media. Many have spoken not only about the extremely strong taste, to put it one way, but also the extremely strong smell, which lingers. At the BBC here in central London, we're lucky enough that a Swedish shop is just a few minutes' walk away. So we bought a tin of fermented herring for ourselves. We heeded the warning not to open it indoors. We went outdoors onto the roof to give it a try. Here's our team on the BBC roof just a few hours ago.
15: This is surströmming. It is fermented herring. And on the third Thursday of every August, the bravest people in Sweden attempt to eat this. On social media, there are some rather graphic descriptions of what this taste is like. I've gathered a few colleagues here. We are all going to be brave Swedes, and we are all going to try this for ourselves. You're meant to open it underwater because of the overpowering taste and smell. We don't have an underwater opening system, so we're going to do it in the open air. Gather round.
16: Oh my god.
15: Oh. Okay.
17: Whoa. Oh my gosh. Oh wow.
18: I don't think I can stand here too long.
15: Each of you have a four.
18: I don't think I can have that.
15: James.
16: They're very large.
15: James.
16: Yeah, I'll take a bite.
15: Yep, go for it.
16: Let's do it. Do you want to go first?
15: No, or? You go first. No. It's just my pleasure to invite you.
16: Oh, they're very soft.
19: Oh my god, that's really bad. Like, very, very salty. It's getting better.
17: Oh.
19: Mm-hmm. The first bite's horrible. Get a first bite of it.
17: Oh gosh, it's like the longer you smell it.
19: Would you like mine or would you like
17: the worse it gets, the longer you smell it. Oh gosh.
15: Okay, are you next, Chelsea?
17: I'll go for it. Wow. Oh my gosh. Why is it so salty?
15: Can I find a small bit?
17: Oh. It's going to stay with me the whole day now.
15: Okay. I think going third is actually much harder.
19: It does get better.
18: Guys, I don't think I can do that. I didn't realise it was going to look like that.
17: We're here for moral support.
18: I didn't realise
17: again.
18: I thought it was going to be a sweet.
17: So did I. Isn't that... Try like a tiny bit.
19: Yeah.
18: Okay.
16: I think she likes it.
4: My thanks to my colleagues on the team who were brave enough to try surströmming, fermented herring. I should say we tried it about 2.5 hours ago. Since then, all of us have been attempting to get rid of the taste from our mouths unsuccessfully. There was an attempt to get someone to go and buy mouthwash. That didn't quite work. Someone came back with some food. I've been drinking a concoction of different liquids over the last couple of hours to get the taste out of my mouth. I have not yet succeeded, and I'm looking forward, as soon as this program ends, to having a complete shower to get rid of all of that taste, and therefore my admiration for those people in Sweden who are able to enjoy that dish is pretty unparalleled. Let's speak to the producers and sellers of foods renowned for their acquired taste. Sverker Johansson is the co-owner of a surströmming family business. He's in the Uppsala region of Sweden. And Colin Bannell is the founder of My Exotic Fruit, which imports a range of exotic fruits, including the infamous durian fruit, to sell across the UK. Well, Sverker, we should start with you and salute you. We did all try surströmming. It was very, very tough for us. But do you enjoy it?
20: Of course, I love it, of course, but I think you were brave and dramatic scenes.
4: We tried as best we could, but the texture was unfamiliar, the smell and the taste was unfamiliar. But as Swedes, is this something that you're eating right from a very young age that you get used to and look forward to?
20: Yeah, I think it's a culture in each family if you do it or not. So, and that can change, of course, but it's quite common, actually. Yeah.
4: And we were saying that it's the tradition in Sweden on the third Thursday of August for everyone to eat surströmming. So this must have been an extremely busy time for you.
20: Yeah, it's a big day yesterday. But actually, I think the oldest find in Sweden of fermented fish is like 9,000 years ago, so it's been popular for a while.
4: We'll come back to you in a bit, Svedka. Let's bring in Colin. Let's come to durian, but firstly, have you tried surströmming yourself, fermented herring, Colin?
21: I haven't, actually, and I must admit, judging by your reactions, I'm not quite sure if I want to.
4: Oh, you'd be much better than us, I'm sure. So tell us, firstly, about the taste of durian fruit.
21: Durian is a real love it or hate it fruit. You wouldn't believe it. It has a really strong smell that people love or hate, but the taste can be compared to custard, almond, onion, vanilla. There's pungent notes of savouriness like cheese, but then there's real sweet hints of toffee and white chocolate, believe it or not. There's many different types, hundreds of different varieties. But yeah, it's a love or hate. It's a Marmite fruit.
4: Do you enjoy it?
21: I do. It's quite normal for people to not like it when you first try it. It's very rich, overwhelming, confusing. But actually, when you kind of get past the smell and the weird texture, it can become really enjoyable. And actually, in different parts of the world, in the Far East, it's a delicacy.
4: But there are some places in Southeast Asia that don't let you eat durian because of the smell that simply overpowers everything. Is that a real issue?
21: Yeah, I mean, absolutely. I've extensively traveled across Asia for our company, and you can regularly go to hotel rooms and train all sorts of public transport, and you will see notices saying, you know, a $10,000 fine for
4: really?
21: Taking the durian on the hotel room or whatever. Yeah, it's strong, and it lingers, like you were describing earlier.
4: Yeah,
21: it really does linger. Some people really don't like it. I mean, I recall many years ago being in Thailand and being stopped at gunpoint at a metro station, you know, because I had some durian in my bag and I wasn't allowed on the train. So yeah, they take it seriously.
4: Given all that, who wants to eat it here in the UK then?
21: Well, you've got a few groups of people. You've got people that have grown up with it, you know, they live in the Far East, people that maybe travel to the Far East. There's a lot of curious foodies as well now.
4: People yeah, I knew there were going to be people
21: you know?
4: Who think they can knock it off.
21: But it's lovely, you know. And when I said to you earlier about sweet notes, sometimes you get a good one. It tastes like white chocolate ice cream. So, you know, it's known for its smell, but it's very delicious. And there's many varieties that sell at a premium here in the UK because they're delicious and exciting and it's something different to eat.
4: Are you meant to eat it on its own, or are you meant to have it in a fruit salad or so on?
21: it's very much eaten on its own. As I say, it's quite rich, but actually a sort of an Asian tradition, you actually follow it with a fruit called mangosteen, which is another exotic fruit, and it's considered to be a cooling fruit, and it's quite like juicy and hydrating. So after you have this like really rich concoction that's like eating basically like dense whipped cream, you then tend to eat it with some mangosteen. And there are tales that you shouldn't eat it with Coca-Cola because you could explode. Not quite sure if that's true, okay. But that's one of the things they advise you not to eat durian with is Coca-Cola.
4: Suitably warned. Svedka, listening to Colin talk about durian, are you tempted to try durian fruit yourself?
20: I've done that actually.
4: You have?
20: I think it was okay.
4: Not bad.
20: Strong smell though. Yeah.
4: But are you used to that from the herring?
20: You get. You are quite used to that. The smell, so doesn't scare me really.
4: And in terms of other foods, I know you've tried Icelandic shark. What was that like?
20: That was a terrible dish from hell.
4: Really?
20: Can't eat it.
4: So you only had it the once?
20: Yep, and a very small part of the shark.
4: I see. And how did you and your family start this business? Is this something that you inherited from previous generations?
20: No, not really, because it was a neighbor of ours who started it, and he was an old handyman for the fishermen when he was young. So we just joined him in this adventure, and we actually went to no one in this region really knew how to do it anymore. So we went to old people's home and interviewed old fishermen. So and we came up with some kind of recipe and tried it for a couple of years, and it was terrible, and we kicked the barrel out of the sea. But in the end, it the word spread, and suddenly we were in business.
4: And Svedka, finally, we tasted the surströmming. We did our best. Are there any tips or recommendations you would give other people who would really love to try it and see what it's like? What should they do to prepare themselves?
20: Well, I think the first thing is not to take a big bite in the herring. You should put it on a flat bread with potato, onions and some sour cream, and then you should just put small bits of it like a seasoning, And you should think of old cheese, because this is like lactic acid bacteria. And so it's the same stuff like in the cheese. And we actually, when we taste our herring to classify it, we often speak of it as, this barrel is like cheese doles, and this is like Gruyère, and this is like Brie,
4: I see.
20: So it has something of the cheese in it.
4: I think we made the mistake here in London of eating it as in huge mouthfuls and not treating it as seasoning, but it was an unforgettable experience. So Svedka Johansson, surströmming business owner, and Colin Benno, importer of exotic fruits, thank you so much to you both. Well, this hour we also want to bring you other stories, including

0: Talk us through it.
1: Yes, this very strong statement from the Met Office. They've been crunching the numbers. They've been looking at the sea surface temperatures in the Pacific rising and rising and rising, which is the sign of El Nino. It's the thing that scientists look at to declare El Nino, to say just how strong it's going to be. And they say it is very likely to be the strongest El Nino in our lifetimes, perhaps the strongest since the 19th century. They are describing this as an unprecedented event. Temperatures in the part of the Pacific that they watch closely are currently around 2 degrees above the norm. Doesn't sound like very much, but when we get to 0.5 degrees, that's all you need for an El Nino. Forecasters say that those sea surface temperatures might get to 3 degrees or even more above where they should be at this time of year. And the effects of that are going to ripple right across the globe in terms of our weather.
0: Which particular regions might see the strongest effects?
1: So the most pronounced effects, if you like, tends to be seen in areas around the tropical Pacific, which is where El Nino actually happens. So the coast of parts of Peru, Ecuador, for example, on that Pacific coast of South America, that is an area where we can see more rain, more heavy rain, more flooding, more landslides. The south of the USA actually gets heavier rain in these El Nino scenarios. On the other side of the Pacific, it's a different story. Australia, Indonesia, we expect less rain, the greater chance of drought, bushfires in Australia. But the further away you get from the Pacific, the more kind of diffuse the effects become. But there are things that we see. So South Asia, for example, the monsoon in India, quite often in an El Nino year, the rainfall is below average. That's exactly what we've seen so far this year. Rainfall patterns in India, below average right now. And the Atlantic hurricane season is another big one. We tend to see suppressed activity in the Atlantic in terms of hurricanes.
0: Really?
1: Yeah. Now, so far this season, we've only had 3 named storms. So again, it's another sign that El Nino is already playing out.
0: Would we normally, as we head into late August and September, be getting more of those hurricanes around the Caribbean?
1: Yes, we would. And obviously we'll be keeping a close eye because the season comes to its peak during late August and into September when the seas are at their warmest. That's what gives hurricanes their fuel. So we'll be keeping a close eye on things as we move closer to that peak to see if the activity picks up a little bit. But certainly what we're seeing right now is in line with what scientists were telling us about what El Nino would do to the hurricane season as they've been watching it developing over recent months.
2: Ben Rich, my colleague from BBC Weather, and the article that he's written along with Mark Poynting, our climate journalist, can be found on the climate section of the BBC's website. I'm James Reynolds. Do stay with us here on Outside Source, live on the BBC World Service.
3: Over the past year, the sight of armed, uniformed National Guard troops has become commonplace here in Washington, D.C., sparking public outcry. 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
2: You're listening to Outside Source live on the BBC World Service. In a few minutes' time, we'll ask you a simple question. How do you address your elders? Do you use their first name, or where you are, would that be seen as insultingly familiar? We'll tell you the story of a Nigerian businessman who took issue with a younger woman addressing him informally. We'll bring you opinions from the Middle East, from India, and from West Africa.
8: BBC News with Sue Montgomery. A senior UN official has warned that the Ebola outbreak in the Democratic Republic of Congo is growing exponentially. He said half of the 2,500 deaths recorded occurred in the past 20 days. Weather experts have warned that a developing El Niño weather system could become the largest since modern records began. They say Pacific Ocean temperatures could climb as high as 4 degrees above normal. Military officials in Ukraine

0: Ukraine say Russian drone strikes on a shopping centre in Kryvyi Rih have killed at least 6 people. More than 90 others were injured. Palestinian officials say a 17-year-old boy has died after being shot in the chest during clashes with Israeli settlers in the occupied West Bank. The Israeli military has confirmed that a security official opened fire. Football's world governing body FIFA has sanctioned Argentina because of their conduct at the World Cup. Midfielder Leandro Paredes was suspended for 10 international matches for his role in on-field clashes. Several people have been injured in an attack at a high school in central Sweden. The authorities in Fagersta say a person entered the school and attacked people with a sword. A court in the UK has ordered Prince Harry and 6 other public figures who lost their privacy claim against the publisher of the Daily Mail newspaper to pay an initial $13 million to cover their opponents' legal costs. The court said they must make the payment within a week. A 4-metre-long python has become the first snake in the world to receive a life-saving cancer treatment. The python, which is housed at Chester Zoo in England, was given electrochemotherapy after a cancerous tumour was discovered in its jawbone. BBC News.
1: You're listening to Outside Source on the BBC World Service. We're live from our position right here in the heart of the BBC's newsroom in central London. Nearly 6 months after President Trump vowed a swift victory over Iran, the conflict appears to be at a standstill. Prospects of a military victory or a negotiated settlement even appear to be growing dimmer. To break the deadlock, Mr. Trump has vowed what he's described as an economic D-Day, under which any country that does business with Iran would face tremendous, his words, economic consequences. Let's bring in our US State Department correspondent, Tom Bateman. What would that economic D-Day look like?
2: Well, we don't know yet because the Treasury Secretary, Scott Bessent, has said he won't reveal the measures themselves until Monday. But certainly they're talking in extremely belligerent and threatening terms about the kinds of sanctions they're prepared to unleash on countries that continue to trade with the Iranians. I think you have to remember the Trump administration has already announced a whole raft of punitive measures and sanctions to try and crack down on what is seen to be a shadow banking network that allows the Iranians to funnel in money for oil sales. So I think this would be about amplifying those measures. What it shows is that Donald Trump fundamentally has become stuck when it comes to the strategy over his war against Iran, in the sense that a war that was begun to try to eliminate Iran's nuclear program militarily, Mr. Trump has not been able to do that, and he's since been pushed back into this more defensive position where he's, you know, tried to get the Strait of Hormuz reopened to transit, and that is now, you know, what the Americans are trying to do, and at the same time to put pressure on the Iranian regime by announcing this escalation of financial measures.
1: Why would economic pressure work where military pressure has not?
2: Well, it's not clear that it will, but I think it's the only option the Americans are left with. And I think the reason this is happening now is because it's a sort of expansion of what Mr. Trump had always tried to do in his first term, which was largely about what he called maximum pressure on Iran, as he had torn up the what had previously been seen as the West's sort of high watermark of international diplomacy to try and do a deal with the Iranians. The West did that deal with the Iranians in the form of the 2015 nuclear deal to try to get a verifiable mechanism working with the Iranians to end their nuclear program. Mr. Trump, remember, pulled the United States out of that. And so what he then did was maximum pressure, so-called, in that first term, which was about these sanctions and punitive measures. The second term has much more been about military pressure, about obviously attacking the Iranians militarily. But I think we're now seeing a reversion back to the economic pressure, which, you know, didn't succeed in the first term. So it's far from clear that it will do in this second term.
1: There'd been suggestion by a number of US officials as the war began in the final day of February that the Iranian government after 1979 could be toppled. Is anyone saying that anymore?
2: Well, no, not in the US. I mean, you know, some of the language from members of the administration, you know, including the president himself, I think sort of suggests that this is, he's called it an economic D-Day, that this will be crushing, that the world hasn't seen an economic operation to isolate a country in the way that is being planned by the United States. I think in practice it's going to be far more difficult said than done, not least because it will involve both US allies, for example, the United Arab Emirates, which is a key country when it comes to Iran's ability to access through trade the outside world. Now, the Emirates have had a very complex relationship with the Iranians because of the war itself, but vast amounts of money had flowed through the Emirates in terms of bolstering the Iranian economy. The Emirates said this week that they would stop all trade with the Iranians. I think that was to try and preempt what the Americans were about to announce. It's far from clear that will happen, but it could be that Washington has an ally like the Emiratis in its sights for these potential sanctions. The Emiratis, for their part, say they do crack down when they see sanctions violations. But the other big country here is China, which has traditionally bought about 90% of Iran's oil. Now, the US is already involved in a deep trade war with the Iranians. It's hard to see what further sanctions measures they can do that will be really effective on cancelling the trade between China and Iran. So I think both in terms of America's allies and its adversaries, this is going to be extremely challenging in sort of trying to expand the radius of punitive measures to try and isolate Iran's economy.
1: Tom Bateman, our State Department correspondent, many thanks. This is Outside Source, live on the BBC World Service. As we were preparing to come on air, a number of sports news stories broke, and we want to bring those to you now with my colleague Lee James, beginning with some sanctions for Argentine players involved in the melees at the end of the World Cup final.
3: Yes, that's right, James. This is for their roles in the altercations with Spain's players that took place on the pitch after Argentina were beaten 1-0 in that World Cup final last month. So the Argentina midfielder, Leandro Perales, has been given a 10-match ban and a significant fine as well of $90,000. And FIFA's disciplinary committee has also handed his teammate, Nahuel Molina, a 7-match suspension. The Spain midfielder, Gavi, is serving a 1-match suspension. He will pay a fine of $30,000 for his part in those post-match confrontations, as well as Argentina's Thiago Almada. So Argentina have also been ordered to play their next two home matches with a 50% capacity. One of those sanctions, though, is suspended. And after defeating England 2-1 in the World Cup semi-final, several Argentina players held up a banner claiming Argentine sovereignty over the Falkland Islands, a British overseas territory. As a result, the Argentine Football Association has been fined $321,000 for breaches of the FIFA's disciplinary code relating to using a sports event for demonstrations of a non-sporting nature. So significant fines and those suspensions for some of those players involved in that World Cup final altercation.
1: And let's turn to tennis now. Not a great time for the world's top two players in the men's game, because world number one, Jannik Sinner, has had to pull out of the US Open.
3: Yes, that's right. The competition starts a week on Sunday, and Jannik Sinner, who hasn't played competitively since winning the Wimbledon title in July with his knee injury, has now made the decision to pull out. Writing on social media, he has said, "Even though I've been working hard with my team and my medical staff, we have now had to make the difficult decision that I will not be able to compete at the US Open this year." He said, "It's very sad and disappointing, as New York has a special place in my heart." And as you say, his decision comes a day after his great rival Carlos Alcaraz announced that he is competing at Flushing Meadows. That follows a four-month absence, though, with a wrist injury. So with the Spaniard sidelined, we had Sinner dominating on the men's tour this year. He stands comfortably clear at the top of the world rankings. He lifted his fifth career Grand Slam title by beating Alexander Zverev at Wimbledon, but he will not be playing now at the US Open, Jannik Sinner.
1: Finally, let's go back to football and to the richest league in Europe and the world, the Premier League. It gets underway tonight. I mean, football never goes away, but now we've got the Premier League coming back. Take us through the first game.
3: Yeah, it doesn't seem that long, does it, since that World Cup final. But here we go again with the new Premier League season. Arsenal ended their 22-year wait to become Premier League champions last season. So the big question is, can they successfully defend their crown? That is their target. They've made four signings this summer. One of the big arrivals, the Brazilian midfielder Bruno Guimarães, though, could be sidelined after picking up an injury. He's not going to play later because they start the new season with their first opponents, Coventry City. They won last season's championship to return to the Premier League for the first time in 25 years. It's been an incredible journey. They were even playing in the fourth tier of English football as recently as 2018. So back in the big time with the Chelsea legend Frank Lampard, their manager. They've made a number of signings as well, but this is the toughest of starts against the champions. We'll have all the coverage, of course, on the BBC World Service on Sports World this Saturday from 13 GMT. Our first live game, Nottingham Forest against Leeds.
1: A cracker. Lee James, thank you so much for joining us.

0: This is Outside Source. How should you address your elders? By their first name or by their title? And if you happen to be an elder yourself, how would you want younger people to address you? A video has gone viral of the moment in which a prominent businessman in Nigeria corrected a young woman who'd called him by his first name at a public forum. Listen out.
1: Good morning, Tony.
2: Tony.
1: I said good morning, Tony.
2: Okay, no, you won't call me Tony. I'm not those people. You call me Mr. Elumelu or Tioyi. You won't call me Tony or Chairman. That is, I don't subscribe to that kind of Weibo life, okay? All right.
1: Good morning, Mr. Elumelu.
0: That video has started a debate about the use of first names and about what to call colleagues or bosses in workplaces. I had a conversation about this with Ria Khattab, who is from Syria but lives here in London, our reporter Surabhi Kaul in India, and firstly, our reporter in Nigeria, Makochi Okafor.
3: I did find it really interesting, and I can understand why, because culturally, especially here in Nigeria and most parts of Africa, we're very conservative and people are taught to respect their elders, don't speak unless you're spoken to, maybe refer to people with titles like Sir or Ma and hardly their first name. So before I started working in the BBC, it was something I've always been used to. But
0: really?
3: Of course, But I guess things also change over time, yeah.
0: And the reference by the businessman about, you know, don't use the Western ways with me, is that something familiar in Nigeria, that kind of call from older people, like, we still have our ways?
3: Yeah, of course. You know, if I go back home and I'm speaking with my parents or my uncles or their friends, I honestly wouldn't refer to them by their first name, basically because of the local cultures. But there's a bit of context. I'm millennial, and I know that most of the people who have been very riled up by this exchange have been the younger generation of Gen Zs, who have also sort of lived online and imbibed lots of Western culture. Of course, times change and culture change. So it's a bit of a shock for them compared to maybe people like me from my generation or a little bit of the older generation.
0: I see. So
3: yeah.
0: Do you notice that then among the younger, maybe people who are 17, 18, 19, growing up, particularly with online culture, that they would be using first names a lot more?
3: Yes, I totally agree with you. And even I have seen that from my own personal interactions and just, you know, observation locally here. Most of the people from the Gen Z, the younger generation of 17s, 18s, actually call you by your first name. When I was younger, I wouldn't dare that. Anybody who is like 5 years older will say Sir or Ma or, you know, refer to you as Mr. Okafor or something like that.
0: I must say, at my school, just to add anecdotes from the UK, we call our teachers Mr. Misses and so on. But then in the final year of school, one or two of them would say, well, look, we've known each other for years, call us by our first names. And I found that impossible. Once I had locked in that someone was called Mr., I could not change that, and to this day cannot change that. Once you get a Mr. on your title, for me, that is it for
3: it's
0: luck.
3: For you. I can understand that.
0: Makochi, do stay with us because we want to expand this conversation and bring in Surabhi Kaul, our reporter in India. Surabhi, how are you?
4: Hi, I'm very well. Thank you for having me.
0: This is the topic that generated most conversation as we were putting the program together today. So we'd be fascinated to hear about experiences and traditions in India. What do younger people use as forms of address for elders in India?
4: Well, taking the discussion from what just was being discussed, it's very similar to what happens in Africa and India as well. There's an entire unspoken sociocultural norm around addressing elders. And it's extremely complex also, but it's unspoken. Like, nobody teaches you this. For example, you were talking about teachers. In India, it would be unthinkable to address them as anything other than sir or ma'am. We would not even take their name with a miss or a missive title. It's just sir and ma'am. Until now, that's the norm. And other than that, there are, you know, vast regional differences as well. But generally, elders are to be venerated and spoken to with. And you don't really name them. You call them by the relation. So, for example, you would call them bhaiya didi, which means elder brother or elder sister. Or you would call them my paternal uncle, my maternal aunt, something like that. So name taking is of elders, you know, is generally frowned upon in Indian culture at large. Of course, things are not same everywhere. And the younger generation or those who work in corporate sector, MNCs, they refer to their bosses, etc., as sir or ma'am, or just by their name. So, yeah.
0: And is there that influence then of Western culture that we heard about in Nigeria, which is perhaps causing people to think, well, let's use first names?
4: There is some influence, yes, in cities and in highly organized sectors like corporate sectors, etc. There is an influence, and people are very comfortable using first names, no matter what seniority a person holds or how old they are. But again, this is generally the exception, not the norm.
0: I see. Well, we want to expand this conversation even further, Surbhi and Makochi. Do stay with us, both of you, because we have Ria Hatab from Syria, who lives in London, Ria, giving you an insight into two different cultures and two different ways of using names. For younger people in Syria, how do they address their elders?
5: Well, my experience growing up in Syria, it's pretty much like the situation in Nigeria. Titles are generally much, much more important than they are in the UK. So if someone has a professional title, say doctor or engineer, it would be often, you know, it's considered disrespectful to ignore it and just address them by their first name, especially if it's in a formal setting, in the office or in the clinic. I mean, using titles there, it is a sign of respect, not just for the person, but for their achievements too, for their age, for their social standing. So there's a lot that comes into it, to be honest.
0: And you, of course, know about culture here in London. It is an international culture, given the number of nationalities here. But what has struck you about the way people address each other in this city?
5: Well, when I first moved here, it was kind of strange to me, because I was taught that first names, you know, they imply a level of familiarity. So, for instance, going to university or calling my tutors by their first name, it felt a bit awkward. But, you know, over time, you kind of adjust and get used to it. And, you know, you get to appreciate that it's, you know, to create a sense of kind of approachability rather than disrespect, kind of equality, you know. Respect, you know, it can be shown without formality, so it's perfectly fine.
0: I wouldn't dream of asking any of you, our guests, what stage of life you might be or how old you are, but as you perhaps think about the future when you yourselves might become elders, might there be an enjoyment of someone addressing you by a very important title? Makochi, would you want that to be addressed, you know, correspondent Akoffer, thank you so much for joining us, or journalist Akoffer, would that be a nice thing?
3: Honestly, I don't think I would mind much. Maybe I have been influenced a lot. I really don't mind just being called by my first name. Personally, I don't think that means so much to me. But I do know that lots of people in my age range, it actually does mean much to them. You know, even now, I've seen it as conversations by people in my age circle talking about how they feel like the younger generation isn't abiding to the local culture. So, but I personally don't care so much, to be honest.
0: And Surbhi, in India, what are your thoughts about when you surround yourselves by younger people, how they should address you?
4: Oh, James, I'm everyone's auntie here.
0: I see. That's a nice title to have.
4: I'm a woman. I have two kids. So my kids and her friends, all of them call me auntie. Even the kids who are much older than my kid would refer to me as auntie, because obviously they see me with two kids, so I'm everyone's auntie here. And you know, it's not even Aunt Surbhi, like it's just auntie. And not just with me. This is a very common phenomenon here, at least in North India, that we refer to women with, or even the men who are married or who have got children, they will be uncle and auntie. That's a very popular way of addressing people here, which sometimes leads to a crisis. Because I remember when I was newly married, suddenly all the vegetable vendors in my area were starting calling me Bhabhi, which refers to sister-in-law. And I'm like, why am I suddenly a sister-in-law to everyone? They could visibly see that I had just gotten married. So they were just, suddenly I'm everyone's sister-in-law. After I had a baby, I'm everyone's auntie. My husband's uncle. So there's also weird dimension here. At times I've noticed that women are called auntie very quickly. They are very quickly, you know, given that rank. But the men still remain bhaiya, which is brother. So my husband can be a brother to people, but I'll still be auntie. It is, of course, the discussion goes beyond just, you know, referring to people with this elaborate setup, but it also brings into questions ideas of ageism and perhaps even like how do you, you know, sexist or just ageist or how women are put into a kind of a mold after they've had their kids, etc. But yeah, it's very refreshing when I hear someone call me by my first name. But yeah. Everyone's auntie.
0: And finally to you, Ria, you're here in London, but in Syria, if you look forward to where you'll be in later life, how would people address you?
5: Well, honestly, strangely enough, I went to visit a couple of years ago. And so when I was there as a teenager, when I finished school and went to university, everyone would call me Miss. It's the norm, you know, it's a kind of respect for a young woman. But after spending many years here and going back to visit a couple of years ago, as a sign of respect, they'd call me doctor, even
0: That's
5: though I'm
0: nice.
5: Not a PhD.
0: That's nice. Take it.
5: it felt a bit embarrassing, if I'm going to be honest with you. But, you know, I really appreciated the gesture behind it. People are just trying to be respectful. But it did feel a bit uncomfortable. But, you know, you have to adapt. You're here, you do this. You're there, you do that.
0: Wise words from Ria Khatab from Syria, our reporter Surbhi Kaul in India, and our reporter in Nigeria, Makochi Okafor. Well, plenty of you, our audience members, have had your thoughts on this subject.
6: My name is Eugene from Nigeria, and according to African culture and Nigerian culture particularly, you are to address your elder with his title and his surname. This depends on your relationship, the situation, and the context of what is happening. But generally, it is required that you address your elders with their surname and title.
7: Hello, I'm Philippa. I'm 60, calling from Germany. This is a complicated and exciting topic. It's important to say I'm Portuguese by birth and German by marriage. My husband and I have two adult daughters. The way we address elders is very different in one and the other nationality. It should be said that in many European languages, including not only Portuguese and German, but also French and Spanish, to name just the ones I speak, there are two types of you, a formal and informal one. In the family I was born into, we are brought up to address adults and hence elders in the third person. Translated into English, it would be like saying, is mother going to do this or that? Is Uncle John going to this place or other? This applies to all relatives from a generation older than yours, and is the same way we address people outside the family as well as strangers. In fact, my parents also address it as children like that, and my brother and I were brought up to address each other like that too. This sounded posh and awkward and strange to most of our friends, so my brother and I changed it into the informal too, which has no equivalent in English. My brother also brought my mother to say too to him while he still addresses her in the third person. This is called respect. I call it distance. In Germany, children are brought up to address their elders, parents and grandparents informally by du. If I addressed one German elder in the third person, they would likely think I was being arrogant or gone mad. The opposite applies to in Portugal. If I, as a child or even age 60 now, I addressed my parents or any other of our elders by two, it would be considered cheeky.
8: My name is Matthew Swego from South Africa. When you greet an elderly, it depends. Maybe an elderly at school or in a university or at home, you'll either say Mrs. So-and-so or Mr. So-and-so. That's how I know. Especially as traditional people, we do call them by surnames, as a respect to elderly. And even the elderly, if maybe he's a doctor, will just call Dr. So-and-so with the same name, including that. That is the full respect that I know. If it happens to call him professional name, let's say maybe is a sister nurse, then you'll just start with sister, then you call the same name.
9: My name is Kulsoom Abbas Malik. I am from Pakistan. City is Islamabad. From the culture I belong, usually we do not take the names of our elders. We call them by our relations, like mother, father, whatever is the relation, our uncle, aunt, grandfather, grandmother. We don't call them by their names. Same with me. I will never want any younger to me to call me by my name. Only in my professional life, where I'm doing job, that is preferable to call by the names, but not in relations, in relatives.
10: I am Romeo Urieta from Venezuela. In my country, we have the custom of addressing older people as señor or señora. If they are very elderly, we use don or doña. We address teachers, doctors, and other professionals by their academic titles in the workplace. A figure surely know the Spanish language has the pronoun usted, which is used instead of tú to address older people or superior at work.
11: A good day to you all, BBCOS. This is Enrique Hall from Mexico. Well, personally, I prefer people younger than me, I'm now 74, to speak to me as by my first name. I think that respect and togetherness fit in together. So the use of the third name or the title somehow doesn't feel comfortable, but each one to its own delight. Bye-bye.
0: And on this subject, I've just received an email from someone in America who said, I prefer to use honorifics such as Mr. and the last name when speaking to someone I don't know. And frankly, he says, I prefer that when someone addressing me does not actually know me. This is particularly the case in a customer service situation. If I'm a client, I'm not the agent's friend or drinking buddy. Whilst I don't consider myself elderly, I've lived long enough to merit some respect from those who do not actually know me. My thanks to our correspondent and to all who contributed. I'm James Reynolds. This has been Outside Source on the BBC.
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14: From WHYY in Philadelphia, this is Fresh Air. I'm Dave Davies. The Dog Stars is a new film about two men who become unlikely compatriots when a pandemic wipes out much of the country's population. Today we talk with adventure writer Peter Heller, who wrote the book. Also, we remember pioneering rock critic Dave Marsh. He was an early champion and biographer of Bruce Springsteen. He helped launch the rock magazine Cream before winding up at Rolling Stone. He once wrote, "Rock saved my life and also broke my heart."
15: It seemed like a pure thing to me. And I guess I was naive, but it did seem like a pure thing to me. It seemed like there were these singers. They got in the studio, they sang these songs, and they spoke from the bottom of their heart.
14: Also, Justin Chang reviews the new film Dreams and Nightmares. First, the news.
16: Live from NPR News, I'm Lakshmi Singh. The federal government is out with a new plan for how several states access water from the Colorado River for at least the next 2 years, as the region faces the realities of droughts and water restrictions. Downstream states, California, Arizona, and Nevada, will bear the brunt of the cuts. The administration's plan does not issue water reduction mandates for four upper basin states, Colorado, Utah, Wyoming, and New Mexico. But after 2 years, it calls for the upstream and downstream states to hold a new round of talks over their dispute. The Colorado River feeds Lakes Mead and Powell, the nation's two largest reservoirs, now experiencing record low water levels. Gasoline prices are inching up while bond prices are moving down. NPR's Scott Horsley has a roundup of what's moving financial markets.
17: Investors will be keeping a close eye on the bond market today. The yield on long-term government bonds rebounded Thursday, despite an effort by the Treasury Department to push those bond yields down. Bondholders have been demanding a bigger payback in return for lending the government money. They're concerned about the size of the federal debt, which reached $40 trillion this week, as well as stubborn inflation. Gasoline prices typically fall as summer draws to a close, but AAA says this could be the most expensive August ever at the gas pump. The average price of regular gas is just under $4.11 a gallon, topping the previous high set back in 2022. Scott Horsley, NPR News, Washington.
16: The Supreme Court is expected to weigh in on whether President Trump can continue construction of the White House ballroom. The lawsuit has already been argued through several lower courts after a nonprofit group sued the administration, saying congressional approval was needed for the new site. Here's NPR's Deepa Shivaran.
18: The Trump administration is arguing that the ballroom was needed to create a, quote, integrated military complex that houses medical care, a drone port, and bomb shelters. On the other hand, the National Trust for Historic Preservation is saying that the executive branch doesn't have the authority to transform the White House like this, even for national security purposes.
16: NPR's Deepa Shivaram reporting. The government of Guatemala says the U.S. has deported nearly 2,300 Mexican migrants to Guatemalan soil, and NPR's Ada Peralta reports the Mexican government is worried.
19: Normally, migrants are only deported to a country that is not theirs when their home country won't take them or when it's too dangerous for them to go back. Guatemalan President Bernardo Arevalo said that's not the case with the Mexican deportees.
20: Nosotros lo que hemos hecho es ingresar.
19: Guatemala, he says, treats them like they are in transit and they are sent to Mexico by land within 24 hours. In a statement, Mexico said it opposes the practice. Human rights groups view it as an attempt to intimidate migrants. In a statement to Reuters, the U.S. State Department said it was focused on implementing President Trump's immigration policy. Ada Peralta, NPR News, Mexico City.
16: This is NPR. The world's oldest living person is celebrating her 117th birthday today. Ethel Caterham is from England. NPR's Fatima Al-Kassab has details.
21: Ethel Caterham was born in 1909 and has lived through the Russian Revolution, the Great Depression, and two world wars. She's the last surviving subject of King Edward VII. For her 116th birthday last year, she got a visit from his great-great-grandson, King Charles. According to Guinness World Records, she's also one of the oldest people to survive COVID after contracting it in 2020. She's celebrating with family and friends at a nursing home in Surrey, outside London, and says she's looking forward to what next year might bring. Fatima Al-Kassab, NPR News, London.
16: London's High Court is ordering Prince Harry, Sir Elton John, and others to make an initial payment of the equivalent of $13 million toward the Daily Mail's legal costs after they lost their privacy lawsuits against the publisher. Last month, the judge sided with the Daily Mail against accusations that it engaged in unlawful acts, including phone hacking. Local media report Prince Harry and his wife Meghan plan to move back to the United Kingdom with their children, who are enrolled in British school in September. King Charles saw his grandchildren in person last month for the first time in more than 4 years. U.S. stocks are trading higher this hour. The Dow is up more than 400 points, or nearly 1%. This is NPR News.
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23: In the heat of the summer, I try to water my outdoor containers in the morning, but occasionally they need a drink in the evening as well. I'm C.L. Fenari, and on The Garden Lady, I'm going to be talking about how to keep your potted annuals going into September, from your window boxes to the flowers on a deck or terrace. I'll be talking about container refreshment and renewal tomorrow afternoon at 1 on CAI.
14: This is Fresh Air. I'm Dave Davies. The Dog Stars, a new film from Ridley Scott starring Jacob Elordi and Josh Brolin, is an apocalyptic drama about two men struggling to survive after a virus has wiped out much of the world's population. Here's a scene from the movie. Elordi is speaking to Brolin's character.
1: This world fits you, Bangley. Wake up, defend, survive. I think you were ready for it 10 years before it hit. What? You liked this. I was a mechanic. No, I fixed. When I wasn't doing that, I was kissing my wife. And playing with my dog. You know, wondering every day how I got so lucky.
14: The Dog Stars, which opens in theaters next week, is adapted from a novel of the same name by Peter Heller. Heller knows something about survival himself. He's an experienced outdoorsman and adventure writer who's gone to some pretty remote places and done some pretty dangerous things. He wrote Hell or High Water about an expedition to an unfathomably deep river gorge in Tibet. The Dog Stars was his first novel and became a bestseller. His other novels include The River, Celine, The Painter, and his latest, The Orchard. Peter Heller holds an MFA from the Iowa Writers' Workshop in both fiction and poetry. Let's listen to some of the interview I recorded with Heller in 2012, when The Dog Stars was first published. Well, Peter Heller, welcome to Fresh Air.
2: Thank you for having me.
14: Now, this is your first novel. You've written a lot of nonfiction. Why a novel set in a post-apocalyptic world where civilization has collapsed?
2: I'm not sure why. I know why I wanted to write a novel. I've been writing nonfiction for many years. And, you know, when you write a nonfiction book, you know, of course, I always know what's going to happen next. And I know what the ending is going to be. And I just didn't want to know what was going to happen next. And so I went to the coffee shop where I write, and I sat down, and I began with the first line. So I didn't even, to tell you the truth, know that it was going to be a post-apocalyptic story when I started.
14: Wow. The first line is, "I keep the beast running." The beast refers to an old Cessna aircraft. That's how you started?
2: Yeah. And I mean, I know that this stuff about the unraveling of the ecosphere and the apocalypse is something that I've been thinking about a lot. I write a lot about environmental issues, and I have a dear friend. He's a paleobotanist, and what he does is look at 70 million year old fossil leaves, and his specialty is the KT boundary. That's the geologic layer that represents the time between when there were a lot of dinosaurs and then when there weren't any. So this guy, Kirk, is an aficionado of extinction, you might say. And we eat breakfast now and then, and we always talk about, you know, this sixth great mass extinction that we're in the middle of right now that scientists, you know, are talking about a lot. And we always end up imagining what it'll be like when that apocalypse, this unraveling, you know, begins to affect human society and what it'll look like. And so, you know, those themes have been on my mind. And so when I sat down to write, I think, you know, they had to be central to the book.
14: You know, I had my own notion about this, which is that, you know, as I read about what you've done, I mean, you've been quite an outdoorsman. You've been, you know, an expedition kayaker. You've gone to some incredibly remote and sometimes dangerous places. And I wondered if you were at times in places where it might have felt like you were one of the last people on Earth.
2: Oh, yeah. You know, that's a wonder. I hadn't thought of it that way. But I was thinking this morning about sometimes I just the wonderful thing about, you know, traveling to these places and taking these expeditions is you have these memories and these images that sort of, you know, they form your interior landscape and you can come back to them. And this morning I was thinking about the Tsangpo Gorge in eastern Tibet. And, you know, it's like the deepest gorge in the world. It's right in the middle of the high Himalayas. And it's so deep that it's subtropical, and there are tigers in there, and, you know, four species of leopards and 200 species and counting of rhododendrons. You know, I was on this expedition that went through there, and it did. You know, it felt like the end of the world, or maybe like some sort of Shangri-La, some sort of, you know, imagined place on Earth that no one had ever been to before. And, you know, on some of these trips, actually, you know, when you get into the kayak, you don't even know. You stretch the spray skirt on over the cockpit, and you don't know if that's the last time you'll ever be doing that. And you sort of pray that it's not. And so I think that might have informed some of it, for sure.
3: Right. You know, one of the things that I thought, I really enjoyed reading this. It's told in the first person. Your character, Higg, is this guy who was a pilot, and he's at an airport with another guy who's very different from him. Let's talk about these two characters. First, your character, Higg, the one who tells the story. Tell us about him.
2: Well, he was a contractor. He was married, very happily married, to his wife named Melissa. She was 7 months pregnant when this super flu hit, you know, across as a pandemic, world pandemic. And so that was their first child. So in this flu pandemic, he lost his wife, he lost his unborn child, he lost everything. And in his previous life, before that, he had wanted to be a writer. He had written a bunch of poetry and was kind of a failed poet, and you know, had to go to work. And so he did this job building houses. And he's a big guy. He's a very tough and formidable dude. But you know, he still has that sensibility of, you know, he just loves to read poetry more than anything, and he has a sensitivity towards beauty and nature. And he loves to fly fish. That's what he loves to do more than anything. And, you know, in this situation, in this post-apocalyptic time that he finds himself in, he'll still, at great risk to himself, he and his dog Jasper will head into the mountains just to go fishing.
3: Right. Now, they end up at this little rural airport called Erie. Is it a real place?
2: Yeah, it's where I keep my plane, the old 56.
3: A 56 Cessna, an old plane. And because of the circumstances, there are fuel tanks that are solar powered, so there's enough fuel that he can continue to fly. The other guy at the airport is the one he's destined to perhaps spend eternity with, this character Bangley. Tell us about Bangley.
2: Bangley's an enigma. You know, he shows up a few months after everything hit the fan with a trailer full of guns and ammo. And he's just a really mean gun nut. You get the sense that he's been waiting for this his whole life, this sort of survival situation. And, you know, throughout the whole beginning of the book, you know, and as I was writing it, I mean, I was discovering these characters as I was writing it, just as Higg was. And so it was really fun. You know, Bangley is a tough nut to crack. He doesn't give away much. And his whole deal is about survival. It is about dotting your I's and crossing every T, and about redundancy, and about never slipping up and never making a mistake and never letting some situation get out of hand or letting the other guy win.
3: And treating every other human being you may encounter as a threat.
2: Yeah, definitely. Yep. He's a crusty dude for sure.
3: So tell us, what's the symbiotic relationship? Why does Bangley accept your character, Higg, into his little world?
2: Well, you know, I think on the surface, you know, explicitly, it's because Higg has this airplane and he knows how to fly it. And every day after, you know, there's a lot of action in the book. And in one of these sort of attacks that nearly cleans their clock, you know, Bangley sort of realizes that it's Higg's daily patrols in his old plane. You know, he circles out towards the mountain front, which is 8 miles away, and then he circles around and he does out to the south and then the east and to the north. He has a 30-mile radius, and it's sort of a day's walk for an intruder. So after his patrol, he knows that they're safe for probably for 24 hours. And it's that patrol, that perimeter that Higg maintains that, you know, keeps him alive, you know, in Bangley's book. He's useful then.
3: And your character, Higg, is not happy just to stay alive, right? He's always kind of reaching for something else.
2: Yeah, I mean, Higg's challenge is to find a reason to stay alive and to stay connected with the things he loves. And I think that's why I named the book The Dog Stars, because Higg sleeps out every night with his dog Jasper. They huddle up and sleep out under the stars. And every night, Higg names the constellations. And he used to have a book of stars, but now he doesn't. And so he remembers some of the constellations, you know, Orion and the Big Dipper and the Chariot. But a lot of them he doesn't. So he makes them up, and they're usually animals. And he makes one up for his wife and for the little angel, he calls it, which was his child. And he makes one up for Jasper, his dog. And it's his way of reinventing the world and also staying connected to the things he loves. So that's his challenge every day, is to find a reason to live, to find joy, to find some richness. And I think that's what makes him so interesting. It's not just about, you know, finding the calories to stay alive.
3: And Bangley's reaction to every move is, that's too risky, make sure you're protected, get the right angles on an intruder, that kind of a thing.
2: Exactly. Yeah, they're working, you know, they have two different tracks they're working on every day. And so their relationship's very interesting. And Higg doesn't like to kill. And, you know, in a lot of ways, I'm like Higg in that way. I mean, I love to fly fish almost more than anything. And I hunt elk, and I just can't stand killing things. I mean, I'll if I see a spider, you know, flailing on the surface of the water, I'll go to great effort to save him sometimes. don't tell my buddies. But Higg is like that too. You know, he's in this situation where they do get attacked, and he does sometimes have to step up, and he just can't stand it. Whereas Bangley, you know, he relishes that. And, you know, he thinks Higg lives in the past too much. You know, a lot of the book is Higg's interior monologue, his memories of the past. There's layering of his memories of his marriage, of, you know, things he used to love to do and his impressions. And so he's in his head a lot. And to Bangley, you know, this is just cross purposes to what they want to do. You know, he's always telling Higg to wake up, you know, stop. You know, he's going to be trying to think about the past and get blindsided by some.
3: Writer Peter Hellert recorded in 2012. We'll hear more after this short break. This is Fresh Air.
4: I'm Mindy Todd, host of The Point. Coming up, it's the News Roundup, where we discuss stories making news this week. Among the stories we'll be talking about, controversy surrounding flock cameras expands to Cape Cod. The Martha's Vineyard Fisherman's Preservation Trust is now the owner of a federal groundfish permit for use in perpetuity. And what do you know about the horseshoe crab, which isn't a crab at all? These stories and more on the News Roundup. That's The Point, tonight at 7 on CAI.
3: This is Fresh Air, and we're listening to the interview I recorded with Peter Heller in 2012, when his first novel, The Dog Stars, was published. It's now been adapted into a film by director Ridley Scott, opening in theaters next week. Now, you grew up in New York. What kind of neighborhood were you in? What kind of kid were you?
2: So I grew up in Brooklyn Heights, which is, you know, it's a genteel neighborhood above the piers, right across from the financial district in Brooklyn. And It was a quiet neighborhood. I spent all my time like in the bushes when I was really little, around the playground. My friends were in the playground. I was like in the bushes. I don't know. Just as a kid, I just wanted to be out of the city so bad. I couldn't stand the city. You know, I went to school, and I liked school a lot. I liked reading. But I couldn't wait until I got out of there. And so I begged my parents when I was 15 to send me to a school in southern Vermont. I have a lot of cousins and uncle and aunt in Putney, Vermont. And so I went to a school there for high school. And, it's just like, oh, my God, hills and rivers. And it was great. It was great. And I loved it so much. I built a teepee, and I lived in it, you know, through the Vermont winter when I was a teenager. And cut my firewood and all that stuff. I was so happy in the country. So I went to college in New England in the country. And
3: right. And you became an expedition kayaker, right? I mean, you would take groups of people into these remote settings and with tough rapids and
2: bring
3: everybody back alive, huh?
2: Most of the time on the big expeditions, I was on assignment. So I was like the kayak. I was the writer in the kayak, and I didn't lead the trip. But I did a lot of guiding, and I did a lot of kayak instruction along the way.
3: Well, I mean, I guess the best known is the trip that led to your book, Hell or High Water. And that's this remarkable river gorge in eastern Tibet. You want to describe the setting here and what this expedition was about?
2: Oh, gosh. I mean, this thing is like mythic. The Tsangpo River runs west to east across Tibet. It drains the entire north slope of the Himalayas. So it's a big river. And then in eastern Tibet, at about 10,000 foot elevation, it just drops off the edge of the earth and flows between two mountains, a 25,000 footer and a 23,000 foot peak. The peaks are very close together, and the river just drops off between them. And then 150 river miles later, it flows out into the hills of Assam, India, at an altitude of 500 feet. So if you think it drops off the edge at 10,000 feet, and 150 river miles later, it comes out at 500 foot elevation, think of the relief in there, the steepness of this river. And it's a big river. So these guys, an expedition led by Scott Lindgren and a few of his kayak buddies, decided that they wanted to try and kayak this river. And these are the best expedition kayakers in the world. They decided they wanted to kayak it in the middle of the winter when the river was at its lowest level, which was a good idea.
3: But when it's very, very cold, right?
2: If it's cold, and at some point, you know, how many river miles? It's something like 20 river miles in, the river gets to a precipitous waterfall that hadn't been described, that was, you know, sort of imagined, but hadn't been described until 1998 by National Geographic. I mean, that's how remote this place was. So you get to a place where you can't paddle anymore, and then you have to climb up over a high snow pass. But the thing about it is that those passes aren't even, you know, the locals don't go anywhere near them after November. So here we are in February, and these guys are carrying their kayaks up, you know, these 60-degree slopes. A guy's cutting steps with an ice axe, and these guys are kind of carrying their kayaks up these, you know, just open snow slopes, way up over a high pass. It was epic. And I was on the ground team, and you know, we were 37 days in the gorge.
3: So
2: and,
3: did you have a kayak yourself, or you were?
2: No. I was I was 40 something. These guys were all like in their 20s. You know, nobody really older than 30. They kayaked, you know, 350 days a year, top of their form. And so I was on assignment. I just was on the ground team, and I wrote about the story. But you know, it was challenging enough just trying to get through there. No, only two expeditions in history had ever done it.
3: So what does it mean to be on the ground team?
2: It means that you're with five Nepali Sherpas, like Everest Sherpas, who are there for mountaineering and stuff, and 60 porters, and then this international team of, like, mountaineers, and you are trying to keep pace with the kayakers, you know, along the side of this precipitous gorge. And so, yeah, it's a lot of walking, a lot of scrambling, and some praying.
3: Okay. Your character in The Dog Stars, Higg, is a pilot, and his Cessna aircraft is an important part of the story. And you know, there's some really evocative scenes where he writes about flying. You're a pilot yourself, right?
2: Yeah, I came to it in a funny way. I was doing a kayak trip in northern Montana. We had to fly into the river to do it. This is a few years ago, and I found that my favorite part of the whole trip was the flight in. You know, it was just so cool to be flying through these mountains close enough, with a wingtip sort of close enough to the mountain slopes, that you could see, you know, the tracks of elk, you know, going up along a ridge, and the landing in this little grass strip surrounded by mountains was I just thought it was cool. So I asked I got an assignment from Men's Journal. It was sort of like how to be a bush pilot in 3 weeks kind of thing. And I, you know, they gave me the assignment. I went up there to Kalispell, Montana, and I got my license in 20 days with these incredible backcountry pilots.
3: The assignment was to learn to fly and write a story.
2: Yeah, it was like, could you like in 3 weeks, like, learn to fly, get your license, and then land on a backcountry strip. And so the guy I learned from, Dave Horner, is one of the truly great backcountry pilots in the world. He has 30,000 hours flying in the mountains of Glacier National Park and around there, tracking wolves and grizzly bears, radio collar tracking. So he's always flying low and slow with the mountain peaks all around him and above him. It's very dangerous flying, and he's still alive after 30,000 hours. So he's extraordinary. It was sort of like learning to play tennis from, you know, Roger Federer.

0: honored. Anyway, I fell in love with flying, and Dave actually emailed me, you know, a couple years ago, a little bit after the assignment, said, "Hey, a buddy of mine who used this plane to track wolves, this 56 Cessna, it's a beautiful plane. He's selling it cheap. You should buy it." And I did.
1: Peter Heller, it's been great. Thanks so much for speaking with us.
0: Thanks for having me. It's fun.
2: Writer Peter Heller recorded in 2012. His first novel, The Dog Stars, has been adapted into a film by director Ridley Scott. It opens in theaters next week. Heller's latest novel is The Orchard. After a break, we remember rock critic Dave Marsh, who died a week ago. And Justin Chang reviews the new film Dreams and Nightmares. I'm Dave Davies, and this is Fresh Air.

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1: Over the past year, the sight of armed, uniformed National Guard troops has become commonplace here in Washington, D.C., sparking public outcry. But what do Guard members think?
2: I will say very frankly that the bad taste that this mission left in my mouth, it actually embarrasses me to be involved in any way.
1: We hear from several who are worried about the new norms the deployment has established. 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
6: This is Fresh Air. I'm Dave Davies. We're going to remember the influential rock critic Dave Marsh, who died a week ago. He was 76. He could be a tough critic who didn't mince words, but he was also known for his enthusiasm and for giving voice to the emotional connection many fans had to music. Marsh dropped out of Wayne State University in Detroit to help launch the rock magazine Cream before winding up at Rolling Stone. He became an early champion of Bruce Springsteen and wrote the Rolling Stones' first cover story about him in 1978. Marsh went on to write three biographies of Springsteen and became a close friend. The first book, Born to Run, was published in 1979 and became a bestseller. Upon learning of Marsh's death, Springsteen wrote on social media, "He was soulful, intelligent, heartfelt, opinionated, bruising, and often fantastically argumentative. He deeply believed in what I was trying to accomplish, and his lifetime of support meant the world to me." Marsh also wrote books about The Who, Elvis, Michael Jackson, and Sly and the Family Stone. In his book, The Heart of Rock and Soul, he rated what he considered the 1001 greatest singles ever made. His number one choice, Marvin Gaye's I Heard It Through the Grapevine. Marsh also wrote a book about the Kingsmen's 1963 hit Louie Louie. He won a Grammy in 1993 for Best Album Notes for his work on Aretha Franklin's Queen of Soul, the Atlantic recordings. And as a member of the Rock and Roll Hall of Fame nominating committee, Marsh blocked the band Kiss from entering the hall, though they eventually were inducted.

0: In his monthly newsletter, Rock and Roll Confidential, later titled Rock and Rap Confidential, Marsh examined the political, social, and economic implications of popular music. He helped create the E Street Radio Channel on Sirius XM and was host of Kick Out the Jams for Sirius XM for 19 years. We're going to listen to Terry's 1987 interview with Dave Marsh just after he published Glory Days, the second volume of his biography of Bruce Springsteen.
1: Dave Marsh, welcome to Fresh Air.
2: Nice to be here.
1: You seem to see Springsteen not only as a great performer, but as almost a savior of rock music. What do you think rock music needs to be saved from?
2: Well, you know, one of the things I try to do in this new book is, Glory Days, is back off a little bit from the idea of the messianic part of savior. And just to get into the idea that what we're all trying to do is bail ourselves out of the deepest crises of our lives. Rock and roll gets trapped in a bunch of trash, in being a vehicle just for selling beer or something. What I think Bruce tried to do was save himself from that anguish of having his best ideas and thoughts converted into songs that were then converted into beer commercials. And what I think rock and roll needs is more of that kind of conversion. And for myself, I guess the fear has always been, what would you do without it, and what are you going to do with it?
1: It's
2: a double-edged sword. Because to me, it was like my culture.
1: Well, let me quote something that you. I'm going to quote something that you say in your first book. You wrote, "Rock saved my life. It also broke my heart."
2: Well, it seemed like a pure thing to me, and I guess I was naive, but it did seem like a pure thing to me. It seemed like there were these singers. They got in the studio, they sang these songs, and they spoke from the bottom of their heart. And I'm thinking about songs like, I guess the great example for right now, because it was a hit again last year, is that Benny King song, Stand By Me.
1: Yeah.
2: You know, when the night is dark, and you know, and just that whole idea of, like, when you're most alone, something that will come and stand by your side and not let you down. For Bruce, it was a song like Roy Orbison's Only the Lonely Know the Way I Feel Tonight. And I think Bruce Springsteen is a person who writes those songs. But at a certain point, rock and roll did break my heart because it became clear that it was a business. And it was a business in the most kind of cynical way. Now, like I said, that's my fault as much as it's fault. And I guess the best way to protect yourself and save yourself from that is to grow up and adopt a more mature attitude about it. But until Born in the USA, I really don't think that any pop star had done a very complete job of that. John Lennon tried and came close. Elvis failed miserably, and Elvis was everybody's icon. You know, Mick Jagger just got old and cynical. Bob Dylan kind of walked a neat path and then got lost on it. Bruce Springsteen made it to the highest heights that I think any serious rock performer has made. And at the very moment of his greatest success, reached down and touched a community that he was supposed to be completely isolated from. And one of the great things when we were doing the last interview we did for the book was in January. One of the great things was he explained all this to me, not in terms of what he was able to do for other people, but what that connection had done to rescue him from the fate of isolation that somebody like Elvis had to experience.
1: Yeah, he's very aware of the traps that megastars fall into, and you make a lot of comparisons between him and Elvis, and fame more or less killed Elvis Presley.
2: I think it did, you know, not only because, I mean, there are people who make an argument that may have some legitimacy that Elvis's over-medication was a result of him being quite sick, but if that was the case, then somebody wasn't communicating very well with somebody else about what his physical condition was. So one way or the other, the isolation, the being placed on a pedestal, is what made him no longer alive at 43. And that's, I don't know if people out who aren't big rock and roll fans really would understand what a tragedy that is, what it means for a sharecropper's son from Tupelo, Mississippi, to have reached into so many lives. And maybe somebody who's not a rock fan doesn't believe. Well, I know that from the cut of my hair to the mere fact that I can stand in front of a microphone and speak, I owe Elvis Presley. I owed him. And I know that Bruce Springsteen feels that. And I know that there are enormous numbers of people who feel that. And that somehow behind all that, there was a bigger idea blossoming than just the pink Cadillac that he sang about.
1: even though Springsteen has been aware of the, you know, the price of fame, didn't hype and publicity almost kill his career in the beginning?
2: Twice.
1: I remember, yeah, 1975, there were the simultaneous covers of Time
2: that,
1: and Newsweek.
2: In 1972, when he made his first record, and he'd been discovered by John Hammond, who discovered everybody from Bessie Smith to Aretha Franklin, Bob Dylan, Billie Holiday, Benny Goodman, and John Hammond had discovered Bob Dylan. And so they promoted Springsteen as the new Dylan. Now, there have been 50 people, I bet you, hyped as the new Dylan since the old Dylan became successful. I should say the real Dylan became successful. Bruce Springsteen is the only person whose career survived it. And then in 1975, he made the album Born to Run. And that is a classic rock and roll riff. It's a classic rock and roll song, from the lyric, the music, the whole business. On the other hand, that doesn't necessarily mean that it was going to be a mega-selling record. It was not trendy necessarily in any way. And when that hype didn't work, a lot of people figured he was finished again. And one of the things that my first book, Born to Run, was about was how does someone solve this problem and why didn't he fade away and disappear? Which, an answer that's steeped more in the qualitative than the quantitative. His next album sold measurably less than Born to Run hit, Darkness on the Edge of Town. And the album after that, it's called The River, sold only a little more than Born to Run. But what was really going on then was that Bruce had forced the marketing mechanisms of his record company to pull back. And because he was afraid of another bout of this overexposure, which probably would have killed him. And it wound up with him being the most idolized rock star, with a big concert audience, and not so much awareness outside of the narrow world of the rock concert cult.
0: Dave Marsh spoke to Terry Gross in 1987. We'll hear a portion of his 1993 interview after a break. This is Fresh Air.
3: I'm Jared Bowen. Today on The Culture Show, it's our Arts and Culture Week in Review. We'll look at the untimely death of Hayden Panettiere and the Hollywood glare. Then a musical institution fades to silence. The Columbia House Record Club, which raked in billions of dollars selling records for pennies, is going the way of the penny. Plus a royal return, Meghan and Harry are moving across the pond after 6 years stateside. That and more on The Culture Show's Week in Review tonight at 8 on CAI.
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0: This is Fresh Air. We're listening to portions of our interviews with rock critic Dave Marsh. He died a week ago at the age of 76. In 1993, Marsh wrote a book about the song he said tells the story of rock and roll. That song is Louie Louie.

0: That's considered rock's most recorded song, covered by everyone from punk bands to Otis Redding to high school marching bands. Louie Louie was written in 1955 by a black rhythm and blues singer and songwriter named Richard Berry, who recorded it in 56. 7 years later, a Portland, Oregon band, the Kingsmen, recorded their version of it with garbled lyrics. It became a hit. In 1993, Dave Marsh told Terry how, for years, much of America came to believe that the lyrics in the song were obscene.
1: A bunch of fraternity boys decided in 1963, when the Kingsmen, this high school band from Portland, Oregon, had decided to record the record, which was a sensation, and that song was a sensation in the Pacific Northwest. And when their record came out, for unknown reasons to anybody, I guess some college kids as a fraternity prank told the governor of Indiana that the song had dirty words. And a rumor, like a urban legend, went around high schools and junior highs all across America that if you played the 45 of the Kingsmen at 33 and a third RPM, you would hear dirty words about sex. And so the governor of Indiana immediately banned it in the state of Indiana. And I mean, he says he didn't, but he did. He called the Broadcasters Association and told them that if it was dirty, they should get it off the air, and if they couldn't prove it, they should think twice. So not being able to prove it, they got rid of it. And then the FBI got their hooks into it, and they kept their hooks into it until the middle of 1966 when they started going after the Beatles or something. I don't know why they gave up.
2: What would the song have been violating if the lyrics were dirty?
1: Oh, several laws. Primarily a law called the Interstate Transportation of Obscene Materials Law. The FBI, when they talked to Richard Berry in 1965, told him he was going to jail. Flat out. They said, Richard, you're going to go to jail. And Richard said, for what? And they said, well, you wrote a dirty song. He said, no, here's the sheet music. And the sheet music contains a story which, in fact, is what Richard sang and what the Kingsmen sang and what everybody pretty much sings, which is a story of a Jamaican sailor sitting at a bar, pouring his heart out to a bartender named Louie, saying, Louie, Louie, me gotta go back to Jamaica to see this fine little girl who's waiting for me. And that's it. But the FBI could not be persuaded of this, at least for the first 2.5 years. They finally concluded that it was unintelligible at any speed.
2: Let's run through some of the versions of Louie Louie and do a little capsule history. Why don't we start with Richard Berry's recording, recorded in 1956?
1: Seven.
2: 57.
1: In 1957. As a matter of fact, you're playing that from the Rhino Anthology, right?
2: Yeah.
1: Now, that is not the original version, but it's so close to the original version that you practically need a meter to tell it. And Max Firetag, who's the guy who owns the original version, was mad at Richard and refused to license it to Rhino. So Richard Foos at Rhino simply took Richard and some other singers in and did an exact duplicate of the record. And it was so close that Firetag called up and said, I'm going to sue you. I told you you couldn't use that.
2: So these are all like dummy singers? These people are not Richard Berry?
1: Well, Richard Berry is Richard Berry, but the other people who are with him are not the people who are on the original record, nor was the record cut in 1957. It was cut about 1980 or 81.
2: So what's the lyric that he used?
1: He used the standard, a fine little girl, she's waiting for me. I catch a ship across the sea. I sail that ship all alone. I never think I make it home. Louie, Louie, me gotta go. That's Richard's version. That's what everybody sings pretty much.
2: Okay, let's hear the Richard Berry recording of Louie, Louie.

0: That sounds kind of doo-wop.
1: Yeah.
0: Yeah. So, moving along here, after he records it, nothing happens, right? It's played on some West Coast stations?
2: There's a guy up in Seattle named Ron Holden who had a big record with I Love You So, who picks it up and this dance that's around the Chalypso. He uses it in battles of the bands because the kids would get up and dance the Chalypso and he would win the battle of the bands if he played Louie Louie. And so from him, all these... There was an amazing rock scene in Seattle at the time. And one of the neat things about doing the book is I sort of got to do the background for everybody's Nirvana and Pearl Jam book to come later. But the bands called the Wailers, the Frantics, the Sonics, all these wildcat bands that were up there, kind of the dinosaurs of grunge, I think of them as, they all did Louie Louie. Louie Louie became the anthem of the Pacific Northwest. And they played this. They played this place called the Haunted Castle, which was which actually Jimi Hendrix's song, because Jimi was from Seattle, Spanish Castle Magic is about what went on in that place, and mainly what went on in that place was versions of Louie Louie, taken to the nth degree, of just craziness, and that was where the song got speeded up.
0: There have been dozens and dozens of cover recordings of these, some of them just incredibly ludicrous. Why in the world would Pete Fountain do a middle-of-the-road cover of Louie Louie? I mean, what was his producer thinking? Why bother?
2: Well, first of all, you got to remember, Louie Louie was one of the 10 or 12 biggest records of 1963. And in 1963 and 64, if you were making a middle-of-the-road record, they gave you a checklist. Here were the big records last year. Do them. And Louie Louie would work as an instrumental. Louie Louie, in terms of just being three chords of music, is okay. You know, you can play it on clarinet. Why someone decided Julie London had to sing it, now that's an interesting question. And then after that, it became a standard. It became part of the rock and roll repertoire. And so Tina Turner sort of needed a version to put into her club show. And so she did this wonderful version in which she makes Louie a guy. And says to him, basically, you think you're getting me without a yacht? Forget about your little ship. You sail all alone. I want a yacht or get out of here, which is probably my favorite lyrical change that anybody ever made in a straight version of the song anyway.
3: Terry spoke with Dave Marsh in 1993. He died a week ago at the age of 76. If you want to hear an extended version of this interview and other conversations with him, visit the Fresh Air Archive. Let's listen to the recording Dave Marsh considered the number one rock single of all time.

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0: This is Fresh Air. In the new film Dreams in Nightmares, three friends go on a cross-country road trip in search of a fourth friend they haven't seen in some time. It's the latest independent feature from writer and director Shatara Michelle Ford, after their award-winning drama Test Pattern. Dreams in Nightmares opens in select theaters today. Our film critic Justin Chang has this review.
6: In 2021, I saw a quietly shattering debut feature called Test Pattern, from the writer and director Shatara Michelle Ford. Set mostly in the hours following a sexual assault, the movie was full of sharp, damning insights into how America's healthcare and law enforcement systems routinely fail Black women. In their second feature, Dreams and Nightmares, Ford has lightened the mood and loosened the tension. This is a warm, sprawling, sweetly bickersome comedy drama about a group of close friends who, at a turning point in their lives, decide to hit the road together. But Ford remains focused on the physical and emotional well-being of their characters, in this case, four queer Black friends in their mid-30s. The one we get to know best is Z, a Los Angeles-based writer, played by Danae Benton from The Gilded Age, who's just been laid off from her job as a professor. By unhappy coincidence, Z's Brooklyn-based friend Tasha, played by Sasha Compere, loses her consulting gig around the same time. On a whim, Z flies to New York to hang with Tasha and their friend Lauren, played by Desi Bing. From there, the three hop in a car and drive west to Iowa City to visit their friend Kel, who's an artist. Kel hasn't returned the group's texts and calls in a while, and they want to make sure that they're okay. Despite the last-minute decision, Lauren, Tasha, and Z embark on their trip with a sense of purpose and a measure of caution. They know they'll have to be on alert, especially when traveling outside major cities. Early on, too, Lauren insists that whenever possible, the three of them will eat only at Black-owned restaurants. At one such eatery, they sit down at a table and find a cup filled with strips of paper, each one printed with a conversation-starting question.
7: Should we answer a little question together? It's fun. Yeah?
8: Oh, no.
7: Is your favorite attribute about yourself physical or non-physical?
9: Physical. Come on, TT.
8: What?
7: Answer. Physical or non-physical, your favorite attribute.
8: What kind of question is
7: that? It's just
8: the
7: game. It don't matter.
8: I like how I live my life.
7: Aw.
9: Okay.
7: Okay. Very depthful.
8: Depthful?
7: What?
8: Depthful. That. As in, like, full of depth? Professor Z. No.
7: What do you mean?
8: No.
7: You don't know.
8: Whatever.
7: Mine is probably, my mind. So non-physical, I guess.
9: That's probably my favorite thing about you, too.
8: Well, what about it? Just, you know, say more.
7: It's a wonder up there. Keeps me company.
6: Z and Lauren are both pursuing their artistic dreams. Lauren is a poet, as we hear firsthand when they perform at a queer poetry slam during a quick stopover in Pittsburgh. Meanwhile, Z wonders if her layoff is the motivation she needs to finally write that book she's been planning. Tasha, by contrast, is the practical-minded, no-nonsense member of the group, and she sometimes finds herself at odds with her more free-spirited friends. We learn that at one point, Tasha wanted to become an actor, a dream she gave up for what she thought would be a steadier career in business. On paper, that might sound too obvious. The bohemian artistes versus the high-strung corporate sellout. But the actors, especially Sasha Comper as Tasha, are too vivid to be reduced to mere types. And there's more joy and solidarity in the character's dynamic than there is resentment or tension. As in many road movies, the journey has its share of twists and turns. We learn that Kel left Iowa City some time ago, and so the friends have to spend a stormy night, in every sense, with Kel's annoying ex-girlfriend. She's played, in a scene-stealing comic turn, by Jasmine Savoy Brown. From there they head south to Kansas City, and have an awkward visit with Kel's estranged and very conservative parents, who clearly have yet to accept their child's queer identity. Without revealing exactly where the story goes, we do eventually meet Kel, who, as warmly played by Mars Storm Rucker, makes it easy to see why Z and Lauren care about them so deeply. We also see why Tasha feels resentful of, and perhaps even threatened by, Kel's sense of freedom. And freedom is ultimately what Dreams in Nightmares is all about. The hope that these four characters, and many others like them, might be able to live life on their own terms. Throughout this intimate and gorgeously shot film, Ford shows us glimpses of that freedom, like when Tasha enjoys a rare moment of release at a Brooklyn nightclub, or when Z checks in with her boyfriend in L.A., with whom she enjoys a mutually supportive polyamorous relationship. Most of all, there's freedom in Z's lyrical visions of a mysterious desert landscape, which appear throughout the film, calling her toward some unknown yet promising destination. In a way, this is what Ford longs to give all their characters, the time, space, and imagination to dream of a future that still has yet to be written.
0: Justin Chang is a film critic for The New Yorker. He reviewed Dreams and Nightmares. On Monday's show, Lisa Kudrow. She's up for two Emmys for the final season of The Comeback, playing Valerie Cherish, an actress who will endure almost anything to keep working. We'll talk about saying goodbye to a character she's played over the span of 21 years and why she recently binged the series Friends for the first time. I hope you can join us. 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Fresh Air's executive producer is Sam Brigger. Our senior producer today is Roberta Shorrock. Our technical director and engineer is Audrey Bentham, with additional engineering support from Julian Hertzfeld and Adam Staniszewski. Our interviews and reviews are produced and edited by Phyllis Myers, Anne-Marie Baldonado, Lauren Krenzel, Teresa Madden, Monique Nazareth, Thea Challoner, Susan Yakundi, Anna Bauman, and Nico Gonzalez-Wisler. Our digital media producer is Molly C.V. Nesper. Our social media video producer is Hillary Kissinger. For Terry Gross and Tanya Mosley, I'm Dave Davies.
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1: Why do some people with Alzheimer's suddenly seem to return to their old selves after years of cognitive decline? I'm Ira Flatto, and this is Science Friday. This hour, how Alzheimer's researchers are examining lucid episodes as a way to better understand the disease and provide better care to patients.
2: It tells us that maybe there are things about the disease we don't understand, or things about resilience we don't understand, but it's also... these events are really impactful to people that witness them.
1: Plus, a trip to Michigan, where environmental advocates are using an ancient Roman legal argument to protect the Great Lakes, and untangling what we do and don't know about microplastics and their effects on health. Stay with us.
14: Live from NPR News, I'm Lakshmi Singh. The United States and Canada are negotiating to finalize a trade agreement before new U.S. levies on about $20 billion worth of Canadian goods take effect at midnight. NPR's Emily Fang reports some American businesses are bracing for a hit to their bottom lines.
15: Jeff Quint is the owner of Cedar Ridge Distillery, which makes craft bourbon from Iowa corn. He likes to say his business is the first legal distillery in Iowa
16: since Prohibition.
15: Canada has been boycotting American liquor, and Quint's seen his sales to Canada plummet to zero. There is a lot of uncertainty about tariffs, plus the future of a North American trade pact with Canada.
16: We want to know with as much certainty as possible what the rules are. Not what the rules are today, but what the rules are going to be next year too, because this is a long process.
15: And the current uncertainty is making him pessimistic about ever reviving sales in Canada. Emily Fang, NPR News.
14: Meanwhile, President Trump says he will temporarily lower tariffs on ground beef imports for 90 days to lower the cost of meat. The federal government is out with a new plan that calls for significant cuts to the amount of Colorado River water flowing to Arizona, California, and Nevada. From member station KJZZ, Alex Hager reports the principal lower basin states will rein in demand by about 20%.
17: The cutbacks will last through 2028. It's an attempt to prop up the nation's two largest reservoirs, which both hit record low levels earlier this month. The cuts could have been nearly double this amount, but the federal government negotiated with Arizona, California, and Nevada to soften the blow of water reductions. Cities in the Phoenix and Tucson areas will be the hardest hit, but most have robust backup plans to keep taps flowing normally. The upstream states of Colorado, Utah, Wyoming, and New Mexico will not have to take cutbacks under the new plan. That's after years of failed negotiations. Federal officials said they want to keep working with states that use the river to come up with a consensus agreement for cutting back on demand. For NPR News, I'm Alex Hager in Phoenix.
14: National Weather Service confirms a tornado struck Atlantic Beach on Long Island last night. Local authorities say there were no reports of significant injuries. Medicare coverage could soon be coming to a Costco near you. NPR's Kristen Wright has more on the pilot program.
18: Costco is partnering with a nonprofit health insurer called SCAN to sell Medicare Advantage plans and Medicare supplement plans for adults 65 and older. The plans will be offered in Costco stores, through insurance agents, and online. Medicare Advantage and supplemental plans are run by private insurance companies, but some of them are dropping Medicare Advantage, leaving patients uncovered. Researchers at Johns Hopkins estimate 3 million Americans will lose coverage this year as a result. Costco is testing the program in three states. It hasn't said which ones or when. People won't need a Costco membership to sign up. Costco's plan still needs regulatory approval.
14: That's Kristen Wright reporting. It's NPR News. A Texas court has cut a $50 million judgment against InfoWars founder Alex Jones, down to 1.5 million. He and his company Free Speech System were found liable for damages for claiming the 2012 mass shooting at Sandy Hook Elementary School was a hoax. Today's ruling does not affect a $1.25 billion judgment against Jones in Connecticut, where the massacre claimed the lives of 20 first graders and 6 educators. FIFA has banned 3 Argentina players for striking their Spanish opponents who'd won the World Cup final. The punishment includes a 10-match suspension for midfielder Leandro Paredes. A legal battle is unfolding over who, if anyone, can own something called Italian brain rot. NPR's Jeff Brumfield explains.
19: You may not have heard of Italian brain rot, but the youth in your life probably have. AI-generated characters like Tung Tung Tung Sahur, he looks like a stick with a face, arms, and legs, and kids love him.
20: But Tung Tung!
19: Tung Tung's popularity has now sparked a fight over who owns him. On one side is a company representing Tung Tung's creator. Their lawyer, Steve Stein, says this AI meme was made by a human.
21: He created the character by drawing on inspiration from his life and culture.
19: But the maker of a popular video game featuring Tung Tung disagrees. Attorney Aaron Moss, representing that side, says because Tung Tung and characters like him are AI generated,
22: they're not owned by anybody.
19: It remains to be seen who will get a slice of the brain rot pie. Jeff Brumfield, NPR News.
14: I'm Lakshmi Singh, NPR News.
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24: I'm Mindy Todd, host of The Point. Coming up, it's the News Roundup, where we discuss stories making news this week. Among the stories we'll be talking about, controversy surrounding flock cameras expands to Cape Cod. The Martha's Vineyard Fishermen's Preservation Trust is now the owner of a federal groundfish permit for use in perpetuity. And what do you know about the horseshoe crab, which isn't a crab at all? These stories and more on the News Roundup. That's The Point, tonight at 7 on CAI.
25: This is Science Friday. I'm Flora Lichtman. Later in the hour, how to make sense of moments of lucidity for people with Alzheimer's, plus a pipeline fight in Michigan that's taking cues from ancient Roman law. But first, microplastics are hard to escape, both the news about them and the petrochemical crumbs themselves. They've been found throughout the human body, in the heart, the brain, the stomach, name an organ, and they have probably been found there. But what does this really mean for us and our health? It turns out there are a lot of open questions. Science Friday producer Kathleen Davis got curious about this and spent the last few months digging into microplastics and what we know about their impact specifically on reproductive health. Hey, Kathleen.
26: Hey, Flora.
25: What led you down this path?
26: Yeah, so I feel like a lot of people, I was getting inundated with headlines about microplastics and they're freaky. I don't like the idea of little pieces of plastic moving around and getting stuck in my body. There was one study that really stuck in my mind, which was from 2024, where researchers studied 62 human placentas after birth. And placentas are super interesting, as I'm sure you know, Flora, because they grow really fast. They're specifically grown to support a fetus, and then they're delivered during childbirth. And so they can actually be studied in full without harm to the person who birthed it.
25: Yeah, it's a weird organ anomaly.
26: Exactly. Exactly. Yeah. And so in this study, they found microplastics in every single one of the placentas that they studied. Mm. And so I started going down this rabbit hole of micro and nanoplastics in reproductive health. And there are other studies that have found them in testes, in breast milk, in follicular fluid, even something called the meconium, which is a fancy word for baby's first poop.
25: So obviously this sounds alarming. Do we know if it's meaningful? Do we know the impacts?
26: The short answer is no, not really. And I really dug into this topic. I talked to 10 different experts on this, and across the board, they were telling me, yes, we know that they are in all of these places in our bodies, but we actually don't know what they're doing. I mean, based on our level of knowledge, there is a chance that they're doing nothing, Probably not, but like there is that chance because we just don't know at this point.
25: What are the challenges to studying this?
26: Yeah, so this is a really young field. Like we have actually a lot of information about micro and nanoplastics in the environment, but we've only been studying them in the human body for like 10 years. And so with a new field, it takes a long time to even create the methods for research. I mean, there's been a ton of effort done to even determine like what is a microplastic in a sample versus something else. And those methods still aren't foolproof. There's also a big concern about contamination in these studies because research labs are just inherently filled with plastic. So making sure that those background levels of microplastics aren't impacting study results has been a challenge in and of itself. So it's a challenging new field, and it is a bit of a niche. And then if you break it down even farther into the people who are specifically looking at the reproductive health side of things, you are really just looking at a handful of people.
25: Yeah, that's really interesting. It makes me wonder what it's like for people studying this question. You know, obviously there are so many unknowns. They're sort of trying to develop this new frontier of science. How do they think about the risk of microplastics to reproductive health?
26: I mean, that to me was the most interesting part of all of this because like, to me, as an outsider, it's an intense topic. You know, it's a new field. The implications are unsettling. Pregnancy and fertility is like already super high stakes for people. And then you put in this like unknown contaminant. It's just very sensitive. And it also feels extra important because our plastic use is not going away. I mean, we rely on it a ton. And so I wanted to get a sense of how these researchers think about being on the front lines of this work and how they make sense of the fact that, you know, there isn't really a connection to health effects yet. And so I went to the lab of one of the researchers in this space. Her name is Dr. Phoebe Stapleton. She's at Rutgers University in New Jersey. And she's specifically studying how microplastics travel during pregnancy. And so I talked to her and here's a little bit of our conversation.
3: I think I'm aware that they're in our matrix and we're always surrounded by them. But I'm also aware that at the moment, we don't have a direct health effect link. And in my mind, we're in that moment because we just haven't hit the dose yet that's going to lead to those health effect outcomes. So what people are being exposed to today, what adults are being exposed to today, they don't have the bioaccumulation yet to have kicked it over into that pathology. However, plastic production is increasing exponentially. Where you have production, you have disposal. That's going to be increasing if it's not already. So I think my focus is much more on what I'm putting out into the world, what I'm disposing of, as it compares to what I'm being exposed to right now. And I say that because I was involved in the bottled water study a couple years ago that identified the nanoplastics in a liter of water. So well aware, there are 250 to 400,000 nanoplastics within that bottle, liter bottle of water. And that seems like a really big number, and it seems like a really scary number. And I agree with all of those things, except I also realize that those are all invisible. No one recognize that they were being exposed to it prior to those measurements coming. What I am aware of, though, is how many exponential micro nanoplastic particles would be produced from that liter bottle of water instead. So I think I am working on the aspect to not make such a big plastic footprint myself as much as possible.
26: One thing that's so interesting to me about this field is that it appears that you're sort of working on the mechanisms and the standardization from the ground up. Like it does appear to be so new in that way. What is it like to kind of be in on the ground floor of this research?
3: It's kind of humbling and exciting to be on the ground floor of that research because that's the goal of science, is to be on that forefront of knowledge and to be one of the individuals able to put some of those building blocks in where, okay, we've learned this about it. And so either we can be responsible for what the next steps or questions are, or somebody else can be responsible for the next steps and questions.
26: What is your lab going to be focused on, you think, in the next, let's say, like 5 to 10 years? Or what are the big questions you'd really like to explore?
3: So many studies in this maternal fetal space focus on the fetus or focus on the offspring for good reason. That's, you know, the next generation. Those are essentially the future. And so understanding what health effects they have is really important. And seeing if we can correlate some of the cardiovascular disease or metabolic disease. It seems that at the same time that plastics have entered our world, some of these other disease states have entered our world as well and have increased. And so just understanding if that is a mathematical comparison, just happens to be that they're going up at the same time because of other changes, or is there really a scientific reason that we're seeing increase in some of these cardiovascular and metabolic disease outcomes? So that's one area. And then back to the mom, there's so much that has to change rapidly and precisely when one is pregnant. 50% increase in blood volume, for example, during pregnancy. And how a woman is able to compensate during pregnancy, and equally as important, how she's able to compensate after delivery, are components that aren't really well understood yet. And if environmental exposures can affect how she's recovering, that then affects her health, of course, but also her ability to take care of that newborn as well. So getting a good handle on what changes for a woman during pregnancy and that postpartum period after, and if we can help in that recovery period, I think those are the directions our lab is looking at.
0: You know, for a pregnant person, there are so many potential concerns to be aware of, right? And I'm sure it can be incredibly overwhelming. How does this fit into that matrix of concerns? And like, how do you advise them to think about this?
3: So I really appreciate that as one of the questions, because I've had two kids myself, and that mom guilt is for real. That is a thing. And you second guess every decision that you made before you were pregnant, every decision you made after you find out that you're expecting, and to some extent, decisions after that as well. And the same thing applies to this plastic question. And so there's just same idea. If you're spending all of your time and energy focused on this answer, I guess the one thing that I say about that is that we know stress and anxiety during pregnancy has negative effects, that has concerns for fetal development, maternal health, all of those things. We don't necessarily know what that plastic exposure might lead to yet. So part of it is, you know, being able to work with the knowns, what we do know, making the best decision that you can with the information that you have available to you at the moment, and making new decisions as new information arises. But that mom guilt is a thing, and we know that stress is not good during that pregnancy time as well. So control the things that are within your wheelhouse, and you gotta let some of the other stuff go.
0: So that's just a little bit of my conversation with Dr. Phoebe Stapleton at Rutgers, and I think that's good advice.
25: Okay, Kathleen, what are you keeping an eye on next?
0: Yeah, so interestingly, this has become kind of a MAHA issue. So earlier this year, HHS Secretary RFK Jr. and EPA Administrator Zeldin announced this big research initiative that's going to happen over the next 5 years. It's called STOMP, the Systematic Targeting of Microplastics. It is through ARPA-H, which is kind of this federal research accelerator. And there are three main goals here: to measure, target, and then eventually remove microplastics from the human body. And my sources were all genuinely really excited about this. They all got very busy putting in proposals for this. They want to be involved because, in theory, it's going to set standards for microplastic research that just haven't existed before. And hopefully it's going to advance this research in a way that will also advance our understanding of this issue. So it'll be really interesting to see what comes out of that. At the same time, our plastic production is set to almost triple by 2060. So, I mean, the big question is anything going to change?
25: Science Friday producer Kathleen Davis, thanks for filling us in.
0: You're welcome.
25: If you want to read Kathleen's full story about what we know and don't know about microplastics and human health, go to our website, sciencefriday.com/plastics. This story was published with the assistance of the Journalism and Women's Symposium Health Journalism Fellowship, supported by the Commonwealth Fund. After the break, what studying moments of lucidity in Alzheimer's might tell us about the disease. 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
1: This is Science Friday. I'm Ira Flatow. Watching a loved one with Alzheimer's or dementia slowly lose their cognitive abilities can be heartbreaking, right? But there's a very interesting side note. While the person you once knew seems to be slipping away, sometimes people with Alzheimer's may briefly seem like their old selves again, remember a child's name long forgotten, or suddenly regain the ability to have a fluid conversation. So what do these moments of lucidity really mean for the progression of the disease? And what are their implications for those living with the disease and their caretakers? These are questions that Alzheimer's researcher Dr. Andrea Gilmore-Barkowski hopes to answer. She's an associate professor of emergency medicine and co-director of the Lucidity in Alzheimer's and Dementia Network. That's the lead network at the University of Wisconsin in Madison. Welcome to Science Friday.
9: Thanks so much for having me.
1: Oh, so nice to have you. So tell me, what got you interested in studying these episodes of lucidity?
9: Okay, well, I'll have to try to give you a short version of a long story. You know, I first got interested in dementia because I worked as a nursing assistant when I was an undergraduate, actually, at the great advice of my mother. I wanted to become a scientist, thought I was interested in nursing, and she said, you better go make sure you can do this. And I had a lot of exposure and experience with people living with dementia. And I think, you know, what really still sticks with me to this day are these moments that some nursing assistants in particular were able to create, not necessarily lucid moments, but just moments that showed me the person in a way that I didn't always see, showed me their ability to engage in pleasantness, their ability to laugh, to have fun, to have appreciation, things that we might often societally and sometimes individually think someone can't do. So that's had a lasting impression on me. And I think that that's the origin of what made lucidity interesting.
1: That really is an interesting story. Is there a definition of a moment of lucidity in someone with Alzheimer's, a specific criteria?
9: Yeah, it's a great question. Unfortunately, right now what we're doing as scientists is studying something for which we lack a definition, which is really challenging. But what we think these are, you know, as you mentioned, it's a transient recovery of some type of ability. That's how we observe it. It might look like improved communication. It might look like someone all of a sudden is coherent. They're understanding what's going on and responding appropriately, or they're doing things they haven't done in a long time. And a marker of that often is that it's really surprising to other people. Having something be defined by what other people think about it is usually scientifically not optimal. So we have a long ways to go in understanding definitionally what exactly are these episodes.
1: So because it's really not defined, when you study it, you have to create like your own definition, right? How are you able to determine when somebody has a lucid episode?
9: Oh my gosh, it's such a wonderful and challenging question. It's one of the things the LEAD Network in particular hopes to stimulate more research about. There are lots of different approaches that different scientists have used to try to address this. And this is one thing the LEAD Network in particular is hoping to really move forward. And in our research, what we do is we do video observations of individuals who were living with advanced dementia. And we're very grateful to our participants and to their family members for their contributions to this. So what this video data allows is it allows us to have a direct observational record of what someone's doing. And it allows us to then triangulate different types of data features. So we have trained individuals review these videos, and they generate really concrete computational linguistic measures, which are like ways to describe someone's verbal output. We also look at eye gaze and gestures. And then we bring those raw videos to very knowledgeable informants that know the person, and we ask them questions using what we call a provisional definition. And we even tell them, when we ask them, like, we don't have a concise definition of a lucid episode, but we think they're an event, you know, where someone demonstrates abilities that we thought were lost. Do you think that that's what you're seeing here? Essentially, and we kind of record the response, then we take them through some more structured questions about what they think they've seen. And, you know, it's really interesting because sometimes we might see something in the video that we think is a really big change, but maybe it's not too meaningful to a person that knows the individual and is watching it. But more commonly, what might happen is maybe we think it's a minor or a small change, but a knowledgeable informant identifies something very idiosyncratic, very specific to the person, that helps them identify this as a meaningful return or a meaningful recovery because of how unique it is to the person. So what this tells us is that, you know, these are highly individually specified events, which also makes them really challenging to study.
1: So the informant that you say is someone who knows the person very well, right?
9: Yes. And I think that's another challenge we have, is we have to identify what are the criteria for being a knowledgeable informant. The field hasn't decided that either, but really someone who, you know, has an understanding of who they were before or has spent a lot of time with them.
1: Do they get surprised themselves when they see these videos? Hey, look,
9: yes.
1: You missed something there, you know?
9: Oh, absolutely. This is what I think as a nurse and a clinician is really important about lucid episodes. It tells us that maybe there are things about the disease we don't understand, or things about resilience we don't understand, but it's also, you know, these events are really impactful to people that witness them, and that impact can be very positive. People might hold on to these events. They might do very many things to try to recreate it. It could be neutral, but also for some people it's negative. Not because they don't love that they had this moment, but perhaps what the lucid episode demonstrates, you know, conflicts

0: with. But one other thing I want to share, Ira, is we also know that clinicians are surprised by the events. And a lot of clinicians describe, after they might look at an event, saying they're going to change how they treat someone who's living with dementia. And I think that's maybe one of the most important and exciting aspects of what we are discovering so far.
1: So that's one of the takeaways from this research.
0: Absolutely. In general, we know that there's stigma about very many things in our country, and one of those things is Alzheimer's disease and various types of dementia. As we all are aging, you're aging, I'm aging, we're going to have changes in cognition, and some of those changes will be disease-based, and some of them will be what we call normal aging. But I think with dementia, unfortunately, we treat people with this specific condition as though they're gone. So as clinicians, lots of times when we're caring for example, older individuals, we might say something like, we assume pain is present if someone has a painful condition. And I think something that we really need to think about a lot more with dementia is assuming the person is present. There's not from a scientific standpoint or an empiric standpoint, but from a humanistic perspective, that when we assume that that person is present, whether we witness or observe a lucid episode or observe indications of what we wish were present or not, we engage in different actions, and that those different actions can create different opportunities for individuals living with dementia to engage in the world around them that may be meaningful to them.
1: So that's what caregivers and family members should do themselves. Assume the person is present.
0: I think so, absolutely. And it's interesting because I'm speaking to you as a scientist, but that's the part about this research that personally for me is most impactful and meaningful and exciting when I think about the years I've spent working with people living with dementia. What is the application, and what does it mean for people? Because I think there's a risk of, lucidity is exciting and it's important, and we need to understand mechanistically, neurophysiologically, how these events occur. And there is a lot of promise towards understanding that. Is this a change in the arousal system? Is this a mechanism that is triggering, but we're just only witnessing it in infrequent moments? But people have more capacity and comprehension than we think they do a lot of the time. And what we should do as scientists is set up strong competing hypotheses and pursue study designs that allow us to query those hypotheses. But I also think what we need to do is recognize that regardless of what we learn and find, there are individuals, around 7 million of them living with dementia. And whether they're lucid or not at different moments in time, this shows us and hopefully can inspire and encourage us to think about how we approach them in every single moment, no matter what they're displaying to us.
1: Do we know what might trigger someone to have a lucid moment after months or years of cognitive decline?
0: Not yet. And I think it's important, Ira, that we, as we're talking about this, do provide listeners with some general caution that we're in really early stages of learning about this. So we're not really to a stage of looking at mechanisms yet, but there are some hypotheses. Some of them have to do with maybe there are different social hypotheses. Music is another area of interest. Changes to medications is another area of interest. And there are seem to be a subtype of lucid episodes that seem to occur near end of life. And it's unclear whether those have a unique mechanism, like sort of within the neurocircuitry, whether there are some system level changes that occur as various organ systems are failing, for example. So I think that these are different hypotheses that can all be investigated. I also think that a reasonable hypothesis might be that lucid episodes are maybe they're on a continuum with regular cognitive fluctuations and they're an extreme end of that continuum, and maybe they share mechanisms. So when you're at this early of a stage in researching something, we need to really be open about what might be explaining the phenomenon that we're observing. So I think it's premature for us to restrict any of these hypotheses right now. But a real need is for more researchers to get engaged in studying lucidity so we can generate really strong hypotheses with what we know about Alzheimer's and other pathologies already.
1: Is there any way, I don't imagine there is, so I'm asking this, any way to judge what the lucid

0: person is going through at that moment?
1: That's such a great question. It's another, you know, you're just generating more and more questions for scientists to answer here.
0: This is what I do.
1: Yes, please. Generate good work. It's wonderful. I don't think so. But, you know, one concept that has been discussed is the concept of meta-awareness. And some have suggested that that is maybe a core feature of a lucid episode. I personally don't necessarily think
0: it is. What does that mean? What does that mean, meta-awareness? Yeah.
1: Meta-awareness is, you know, one's own awareness and insight really into their state, insight into their condition and insight into their situation. So in some of our work, we've received reports from individuals about people experiencing a lucid episode. And one case in particular, where whenever the person had the lucid episode, they were very aware of their cognitive impairment. And they were really upset by it. They would say things to their spouse, such as, my brain isn't working. I don't want to do this much longer. And this person's concern was really wanting us as researchers to know, simulating these events may not be good. You know, this isn't pleasant for my husband. But at the same time, this individual was sharing with them information about their goals of care. But we knew that in this case, there was demonstrated insight and awareness into their condition. Whether we are always able to observe that or not, I don't know, but I think it's a really good question for us to think about. You know, I think we can probably qualitatively say if someone's looking at you and saying, hey, you know, it's my daughter, it's my son, and they're recognizing you and smiling, you know, we might interpret that as experiencing some joy, right?
0: Right.
1: But we don't know whether or not they have insight into whether they were not cognitively as present as they appear to be to us in that mm-hmm. moment.
0: Yeah. Is it possible that people with dementia are processing more of the world around them than they are able to communicate to us?
1: I think it's a great hypothesis that will require wonderful scientists far beyond the abilities of myself to investigate. And going back to this, assuming the person is present, because there's a possibility that we don't understand a lot of things. And we know that they're human beings. You know, I have a real interest in let's assume that's the case, whether we find out it's the case or not. And I think that's a really important imperative that we, you know, Alzheimer's disease and dementia are horrible. And we know that individuals impacted by this disease have expressed in various forums their interest in treatments, their interest in also accommodations, things that support them to engage in life despite their limitations. And I think these are also really good questions for us to bring to people who are living with dementia, who have mild cognitive impairments, or who have been caregivers to tell us mm-hmm. what they care about and how they feel it should be addressed, because they can also tell us things. And that's where, you know, while I'm so excited about what we can learn in this field, I want to make sure we don't, you know, lose sight of the forest, right? And that we don't forget about the fact that, you know, even if we discover that people aren't present that much and that these lucid episodes are just really brief snippets, should we treat them any differently? And I would say we have to make sure that we set up our science with a strong foundation of ethical and humanistic principles that say, no matter what we learn, we really need to understand that people, you know, are present and use this as inspiration to better strengthen and improve the care that they receive, the dignity that they deserve in any moment for individuals living with dementia, for any moment. And we know that they may very often be living in the moment, more than many of us might be.
0: So fascinating. Thank you so much for taking time to be with us today, and good luck to you in your research.
1: Thanks so much.
0: Dr. Andrea Gilmore-Bykovsky is an associate professor of emergency medicine and co-director of the Lucidity in Alzheimer's and Dementia Network. That's the lead network at the University of Wisconsin in Madison. We have to take a quick break. But when we come back, we'll take a look at environmental advocates using an ancient Roman legal argument to protect the Great Lakes.
2: I think it's sort of one of the world's best kept legal secrets in a way. It first makes its way into the Roman Empire under probably Cicero in the first century BCE. The idea is that natural resources like water and air are for everyone.

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2: CAI is proud to be a media partner for this season's Cape Cod Speaker Series. We wrap up the season on August 25th with Brad Stevens, president of basketball operations for the Boston Celtics. Hear from one of basketball's most respected leaders as he shares lessons on team building, decision making, and what it takes to succeed at the highest levels of competition. 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
6: This is Science Friday. I'm Flora Lichtman. Every day, millions of gallons of crude oil and natural gas liquids travel from Wisconsin to Ontario through the Enbridge Line 5. So this is a pipeline that was built in the 50s, and it's been embroiled in what feels like a million legal battles because there are concerns about it leaking into the Great Lakes, one of the world's largest freshwater ecosystems. One case even made it to the U.S. Supreme Court this year, and the latest news is a Michigan Supreme Court ruling that voided a key permit for the project, siding with environmentalists. Here to tell us more is Vivian Law, climate solutions reporter for Interlochen Public Radio in northern Michigan. Hey, Vivian, thanks for being here.
7: Hey, Flora, thanks for having me.
6: Give us the 10,000-foot view. What is this fight about?
7: Yeah, so Line 5 has been very controversial since its inception almost, and it's really heated up in the past few decades, given, you know, there's increased concern over risk of an oil spill in, as you said, the largest freshwater body of water in the world. And, you know, the fight specifically could be split up into what's called the tunnel project, the proposed tunnel project, and the broader fight to shut down Line 5. So about a decade ago, concerns over a potential anchor strike and spill led Enbridge and the state of Michigan to think about alternatives to passing all this oil and natural gas liquids through the Straits of Mackinac, which is that little strip of waterway that separates the upper and lower peninsulas of Michigan. One of the options that came up was this tunnel. You know, right now, Line 5 sits at the bottom of the straits in these dual pipelines, and the proposed tunnel project would replace the dual pipelines with a new one encased in a tunnel buried beneath the lake bed. This is a 4-mile segment that runs across the bottom of the straits. As Enbridge is trying to put this plan in place, there's been legal battles over permits. There's been a lot of, you know, back and forth in courts about whether this alternative makes sense. And broadly, there is also a fight to shut down the pipeline because, you know, environmentalists and pipeline opponents will argue that this is a project that Michigan does not need, given increased, you know, transition to clean energy sources. So we have both the tunnel project and we have this broader pipeline shutdown fight.
6: Okay, Vivian, tell us about the coalition's fighting against this and the arguments in favor.
7: Yeah, so pipeline opponents are mostly made up of environmental groups and also tribes across Michigan and the Midwest. And, you know, they say that both the tunnel project and the pipeline poses a lot of threats to the Great Lakes, to the environment, to, you know, tribal resources. And then there's also Enbridge, who says that this tunnel project will make a safe pipeline even safer. And it's not just Enbridge that's for this plan. It's, you know, labor unions, it's the oil and gas industry, the Canadian government, and even some other states have stepped up and said this is important for energy infrastructure in the Midwest.
6: Okay, so tell us about the latest news. What's the latest chapter of this story?
7: Yeah, the most recent news was federal approval for the tunnel project. The U.S. Army Corps of Engineers issued their permit to Enbridge for that tunnel plan. And Michigan tribes really slammed that decision because it was, they called it a breach of tribal treaty rights, and it was a decision made without tribes. I talked to Austin Lowes, who is the chairman for the Sault Ste. Marie Tribe of Chippewa Indians, and here's what he had to say in reaction to the federal permit decision.
8: They're acutely aware of the impact that this project will have on Indian country, and they just flat out ignored it. Plain and simple, it's one of the most disgusting things that I've ever been confronted with as a tribal leader.
7: And so, you know, that's in reaction to the federal permit. But more broadly, earlier this month, we had a Michigan Supreme Court case surrounding a state permit approval. This decision vacated a previously approved permit. And so now, you know, justices said that the scope of a potential environmental harm was too narrow, and they have to redo the permit review again, submit new testimony, new evidence, there are public hearings ahead, which will likely extend into next year. And so, you know, the federal permit was approved, but this tunnel project remains stalled at the state level for now.
6: Thank you for disentangling those threads for us. It's really fascinating.
7: Thank you, Flora, for having me.
6: Vivian Law, Climate Solutions reporter for Interlochen Public Radio in Northern Michigan. The Michigan Supreme Court decision we just heard about, the one that sided with environmentalists, leaned on this old legal framework. It's called the Public Trust Doctrine. And I know this may sound a little wonky, but please channel your inner Judge Judy and stay with me, because my next guest says that this legal argument is cropping up more and more in climate and environmental lawsuits, and it's worth paying attention to. Odey Salim is the director of the Environmental Law and Sustainability Clinic at the University of Michigan Law School, where he also co-directs the Environmental and Energy Law Program. Welcome to Science Friday.
9: Hi, Flora. Good to be with you.
6: Thanks for being here. So what is this? What is the public trust doctrine?
9: Great question. I think it's sort of one of the world's best kept legal secrets in a way. It's a really old doctrine. I mean, if you want me to go all the way back, you can find aspects of it in Greek Stoic philosophy. It first makes its way into the Roman Empire under probably Cicero in the first century BCE. The idea is that, you know, natural resources like water and air are for everyone. They're common for all people. And the first time we see the concept in law is the 6th century AD in this amazing document called the Institutes of Justinian, which is a Roman Empire kind of legal code. And from there, it gets adopted into English law as early as the 13th century. And then it gets adopted into American law because we, of course, inherited a lot of English law when we became independent. So it's literally millennia old, and it's still there in our legal doctrines.
6: And what's the basic idea?
9: The basic idea is that certain natural resources have to be for everyone. They have to be for the public at large. Traditionally, what this meant was in the Roman period, for example, it was mainly referring to oceans and their shorelines, but it was also referring to large lakes and rivers that were very easy to commercially navigate. And that certain values are really important to maintain for these resources. The value of navigation, free navigation, the value of recreation, the value of fishing and harvesting, that these things are so integral to just human life and human development that it was unthinkable that this kind of property resource could ever be privatized. And the idea back then, and it remains the idea today, is that the best way to implement this, if you will, is to have the state, the sovereign, basically manage these resources as a kind of trustee to manage them sustainably so that these values that I just mentioned are available to the public for the present generation and for all future generations. And it's an obligation that the state cannot give away. They can't delegate it to somebody else. They can't retire it. It's there forever.
6: Okay, so how was the public trust doctrine invoked in the Line 5 case?
9: So specifically in the Line 5 case, what we're seeing is a really contemporary version of the public trust doctrine. So the state of Michigan owns title to the lake bed and has to manage the lake bed and the water resource above it and the shoreline next to it for the benefit of the public, for these values that I mentioned, fishing, recreation, navigation, etc. And so the way it comes up in Line 5 is that decades ago in the 1950s, in order for Line 5 to even exist, the state of Michigan had to grant an easement to the pipeline company Enbridge in order to lay its pipelines on the lake bed. Now, today we look back at that and we say that should have never been done because it should have never passed public trust doctrine muster, right? Because according to the public trust doctrine, it has to ensure not only that the resource and that the values I talked about are not going to be harmed, but that they're going to be improved by the new private owner. Now, today, the state of Michigan is making a decision about authorizing certain industrial activity that could negatively impact that public trust resource. The agency that's doing the permit application processing has to engage in a public trust analysis and has to make sure that those activities, if permitted, are not going to harm the public trust values.
6: Where else do we see it being used?
9: Oh, it's the public trust doctrine, remember, is in all 50 American states. In all 50 American states, you have public trust resources. The coastal states, of course, have the oceans. The Great Lakes states have the Great Lakes. But even the other states that are landlocked, for example, still have large bodies of water, large lakes, large rivers that are subject to the public trust doctrine. You know, some states on the East Coast have said you cannot prevent people from accessing the ocean shoreline, even if all the land along the ocean shoreline is owned by private persons. Somehow, some way, you've got to allow members of the public to access the ocean, to access the shoreline in order to enjoy its public trust values. In other places, like in California, you have these really interesting cases that say if the state is going to authorize the pumping of groundwater, but the pumping of groundwater is going to dry up a public trust surface water and therefore harm those values of fishing and harvesting and recreating, then, you know, then that may not be allowed. You've got states like Hawaii where the courts have said if you're going to have development that's really close to a public trust water body and the development could pollute that public trust water body, we need to do an analysis and we may not allow it to happen. So it's literally happening all across the 50 states.
6: Okay, so this has been around since Roman times. Why is it having a moment now?
9: Yeah, I think it's being used now, Flora, and I think it's being explored by many now because the public trust doctrine is in many ways a judicially managed doctrine a little bit more than it is a sort of legislative regulatory doctrine. And I think there's just some real disillusionment with a number of things. First of all, there's disillusionment with the kind of federal and state environmental regulatory framework, right? All of these technical standards and these permit requirements. And I think a lot of people are saying, but we still have some really serious environmental issues and the outcomes are not what we would hope them to be, even though those frameworks exist. And I think finally, a lot of groups are seeing that the regulatory framework, there's just a lot of process and a lot of involvement and a lot of participation, and yet the outcomes seem to be the same. We're still getting the same kinds of industrial activity permitted over and over and over again. So I think for those reasons and probably some others, more and more public interest groups and individuals who are really protective of their water bodies and their water resources are looking at the public trust doctrine as this, you know, state law, state court based alternative to that federal environmental regulatory scheme. And they're hopeful that because the doctrine is so old and therefore so resilient and so flexible in the way that, you know, judges can adopt it for modern times, I think they're hopeful that there is room in this doctrine to make some additional substantive gains.
6: Why should we care about this?
9: I think we should care about it because we are seeing so many additional developments that are sometimes being located right next to these amazing public natural resources. And I think ultimately people have such a strong relationship to water. And I think generally speaking, when you poll people about why they care about their environment, what they want to protect, I think this, the strongest numbers are we want to protect our water. We want to make sure that it's safe, that it's accessible, that we can enjoy it, that we can fish from it and use it for other reasons. And I think it's that strong relationship to water that causes people to, you know, look for any possible way to protect water resources. And the public trust doctrine has proven to be one of the best and most resilient ways to protect water resources over the centuries and across the globe.
6: Odeh Salim is the director of the Environmental Law and Sustainability Clinic at the University of Michigan Law School, where he also co-directs the Environmental and Energy Law Program. Thank you for being here.
9: Thank you, Flora.
6: And now for a palate cleanser.
10: Have a banana, Hannah. Try the salami, Tommy. Give it to gravy, Davy. Everybody eats when they come to my house.
6: A few weeks back, we talked with an astronaut and a chef about food in space and whether it's time to spice it up. And we asked you, what food would you take to space? What is on the menu? What meal could you eat every day and never get sick of? And listeners from across the country filled up our voicemail box.
11: Hi, this is Chris from Hot Springs, Arkansas.
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13: Hello, I'm Emma from Astoria, Queens.
6: Chris from Arkansas kept his space menu simple.
11: I got two good ones, classic beef stew, tuna salad, and then, you know, as simple as can be, a can of SpaghettiOs with meatballs.

0: Lizzie called from California, but she went with a Southern classic for her space cuisine.
1: So if I were in space, I would want cornbread with honey. I might put in some spices like cinnamon that I wouldn't normally put in cornbread because they say they need to have stronger fragrant food. So you might even put in cayenne pepper and make it wake them up.
2: These red bottoms so spicy. It's like it's red pepper stuck to the bottom of. Pull up in the dawn. Spice. 250 on the arm. Spice. They hate me. I see why I'm so icy. When Kim comes through, it gets spicy.
0: And Emma from Queens, New York, picked a cosmic dish that stayed true to her city of origin.
3: My answer is an air-fried hot dog. I can have air-fried hot dogs every single day, and I cut them up into bite-sized pieces and dip them into yellow mustard. I think I could eat that every day forever. I do think that it would be bad for me and my body to eat a hot dog every single day, or perhaps more than one. So if then that was not possible, I think my second answer would be a pickle, like a kosher deli-style pickle.

0: Just a couple mammals making gravy.
1: That's about all the time we have for today's show. BJ Lederman composed our theme music, and we had compositional assists from Cab Calloway, Calvin Russell, Lil' Kim, and Randy Newman. And as you can tell, we love hearing from you. So if you have something to say, say it to our voicemail. 877-4-SYFRI is our number. Thank you for listening. I'm Flora Lichtman.
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1: Climate change involves a lot of physics, so why aren't more physicists working on it? I'm Flora Lichtman, and this is Science Friday. Physics that explains the universe can also be used to help understand Earth's climate systems, but the disciplines often remain separated. A physicist is bridging the gap. Plus, mysterious little red dots are popping up on James Webb Space Telescope images. And you know who's excited? Astrophysicists.
6: Every time you, like, switch on a telescope to look at an era of the universe you've never seen before, every astronomer is secretly hoping to find the unknown unknown.
1: We'll talk about it. And you've heard of large language models, but how about world models? AI that can predict physical space. We'll hear why it's important. That's after this.
7: Live from NPR News, I'm Lakshmi Singh. President Trump has threatened a prominent liberal think tank with a $5 million defamation lawsuit if it does not retract a report published last month. That report found that Trump's National Guard deployment to Washington, D.C. has done little to reduce violent crime in the city. NPR's Kat Lonsdorf reports.
8: One of President Trump's personal lawyers sent a letter to the Center for American Progress demanding a full retraction of the report. The letter, which NPR has read, said that the report was full of, quote, false and malicious claims. In a statement, CAP President and CEO Neera Tanden, who served as a senior advisor to President Biden, outlined the research and analysis behind the report and called the lawsuit a, quote, transparent attempt to silence the organization. She said the report would not be retracted. A similar study by the nonpartisan think tank the Niskanen Center published earlier also found that the National Guard presence has had no effect on violent crime in Washington. Kat Lonsdorf, NPR News, Washington.
7: The Supreme Court's allowing the White House to keep building its ballroom for now. Today, the Chief Justice of the United States, John Roberts, signed a temporary order for construction to continue as the High Court considers the Trump administration's emergency appeal. More from NPR's Deepa Shivaram.
9: The Trump administration is arguing that the ballroom was needed to create a, quote, integrated military complex that houses medical care, a drone port, and bomb shelters. On the other hand, the National Trust for Historic Preservation is saying that the executive branch doesn't have the authority to transform the White House like this, even for national security purposes.
7: NPR's Deepa Shivaram. An appeals court has upheld a decision to block the Justice Department's subpoenas to New York Attorney General Letitia James' office. The DOJ is seeking records about civil lawsuits James filed against President Trump and his family business, as well as cases against the powerful gun rights lobbying group, the National Rifle Association. President Trump travels to South Carolina today for a rally in support of Darlene Graham, who is running for the Senate seat left vacant when her older brother, Lindsey Graham, died. NPR's Tamara Keith has more.
10: With a rally in Myrtle Beach, Trump is trying to boost support for Darlene Graham among his base in the deep red state. After her brother's sudden and unexpected death, Trump encouraged Graham to run for the Senate and was quick to endorse her. But that endorsement didn't clear the field. She faces Republican Congressman Ralph Norman in the runoff. It's another test of the power of the president's endorsements. Earlier this week, three of the candidates he endorsed lost their primaries. A White House official tells NPR this is just one of many events in the coming months Trump will hold for candidates he endorsed. Tamara Keith, NPR News, the White House.
7: U.S. stocks continue to climb with the Dow Jones Industrial Average now up more than 560 points or more than 1%. This is NPR News. The number of cyclospora cases the CDC's linked to iceberg lettuce is nearing 11,000, including two deaths. Taylor Farms pulled lettuce products sourced in central Mexico as an outbreak spread to at least 17 states and territories. However, the recall product had been distributed in many more states. The FDA says they may include California, Washington State, the Dakotas, Rhode Island, Vermont, Washington, D.C., and Puerto Rico, where more than 500,000 residents are currently facing water rationing because of a historic drought. A British court has ordered Prince Harry, Sir Elton John, and five more celebrities to pay up to $47 million in damages to a newspaper publisher they sued after losing a high-profile privacy case. The order coincides with news that Harry and his wife Meghan are moving back to Britain. More from NPR's Lauren Frayer.
11: This order comes amid questions about what Harry and Meghan plan to do here professionally to earn money since they're still non-working royals. Harry's one of those who together have been ordered to pay an initial $13 million by next Friday and may have to further reimburse the Daily Mail's publisher for the rest of its legal costs, too. The other claimants include singer Elton John and his husband and model actor Liz Hurley. Together, they accused the publisher of malpractice, including phone hacking. But a judge ruled against them, citing a shortage of evidence and the possibility that information printed about them came from legitimate reporting. Harry and the other celebrities have until early October to appeal. Lauren Frayer, NPR News, London.
7: This is NPR.
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13: Nelson Mandela is president. People are trying new things. There are these youth groups that pop up. People are doing ballroom dancing, beauty pageants, drum majorettes.
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16: This is Science Friday. I'm Ira Flatow. When I think of physics, my mind goes to the basics, like gravity and magnetism, or to astrophysics, black holes, exoplanets. But many of the same principles used to understand how the universe works can also be used to study Earth's climate systems, because at its core, climate change is a physics problem. But traditionally, research institutions and universities have kept these two fields climate change and physics separate. I want you to meet someone trying to combine them. Dr. Morgan O'Neill has spent her career with one foot in the classical physics world and the other in climate change research. And now she's on a mission to invite more traditional physicists into the field of climate research. Dr. Morgan O'Neill is an assistant professor at the University of Toronto, where she studies the physics of climate change. Welcome to Science Friday.
17: Thank you so much, Ira. I'm really pleased to be here.
16: Let's start with your story. When did the line between traditional physics and climate research start to blur for you?
17: Yeah, I started college in a traditional physics department, and I thought I was going to be a theoretical astrophysicist. I was certain that I would study spinning galaxies and black holes and the nature of the universe. But, you know, when you're in college, you're just confronted with all kinds of ideas and people and fields, right, and big societal problems. And I had kind of been casually interested, maybe a bit concerned about climate change, but I hadn't studied it much. But midway through my college career, my undergraduate studies, I realized that the physics that I was learning in class, which I thought would, you know, naturally be applied to the spin of galaxies, could actually make a lot of progress in climate science and climate change. And I realized that those didn't have to be two separate parts of my brain. You know, my concern for the environment and my interest in doing really hard, complex, nonlinear, beautiful physics. It turned out I could do both at the same time. And so, wow, I just had to shop, you know, for the right classes and the right professors and research projects. And so that's what tipped me over the edge toward climate science. It is physics. All of it is physics.
16: So when you study hurricanes, can you use the physics to apply that to galaxies, for an example? I mean, they're spinning, they're moving.
17: I mean, for sure, my simple brain saw a spinning galaxy and the spin of a hurricane, and I thought, oh, it's all the same. I'll just hop over to hurricanes. And indeed, I went to grad school to study hurricanes. But no, they're very different. I would say that, you know, fluid... So here's a challenge for the field. A traditional physics department actually rarely trains students in fluid mechanics, or some people call it fluid dynamics. And that's just how, you know, a gas or a liquid responds to all, right, of the different forces pushing it around and shearing little packets of fluid. That's usually left to the engineers, which I think is really a shame. I mean, the engineers for sure need to get it right. But I think that fluid dynamics should also be embraced by physics departments at the undergraduate level, not least because the interest in climate physics among physics students is exploding. Those students need access to the language that we speak in climate science, and much of that is fluid mechanics. And yet this is considered traditional physics, at least once you get to the graduate level and many other fields. So one comparison I'd like to make is that there's, for some reason, this pedagogical division between studying Earth's climate and studying the, you know, the climates of other planets. And for some reason, if it's another planet, we might call that astrophysics. People will say, right, oh, you're a planetary scientist, you're an astrophysicist. It is the same thing. And what's particularly exciting with Earth is that you can actually sample the wealth of climates available to a planet in our universe just by doing paleoclimate studies here on Earth. And I don't see that as a very different science than just figuring out what kind of planets there might be in, for example, exoplanet research, where we have, right, thousands, right, upon thousands of planets that are being discovered all the time. You know, what do their climates look like? That's not a different problem. That's not a different kind of science than a climate scientist is asking here for what the Earth may have looked like 1 billion years ago.
16: Or what a geologist might look to Mars to look at the rock formations.
17: Absolutely, too. Absolutely. These are very complementary fields. And the more that planetary scientists see themselves as climate scientists, and the more that climate scientists see themselves as planetary scientists, the better off we'll be. Because, you know, ultimately it is all the same equations, and you just have to change some constants and maybe add a term here or there. It's not a big deal. And then,
16: not a big deal for you, I think. Easy for you for you to say.
17: Yeah, I mean, everyone has access to these classes. You just have to take a few classes to do this responsibly. But yeah, I think that it would be good for the field, because it would allow people with a more traditional physics training to see how natural it would be for them to, step over and work on climate problems. They have the right training. They have so many tools that could be brought to bear on climate physics problems.
16: Well, let's talk about your quest. What physics-y kinds of questions are you trying to answer?
17: Yeah, I have to say I'm an aspirational climate scientist because climate usually suggests a lower bound on scale and space and time. You know, people study the weather and then usually different people study the climate. And I'm really, really interested in the boundary between those two things. And that's because the child part of my inner brain still is really obsessed with strong winds. And the strong winds that we experience come from storms. And those are flashes in the pan with respect to climate, right? They're very small in space and time, but they're very extreme. So let's say you have a climate model and you're going to run it forward, but each little pixel in the climate model, it's a grid box, might be 100 kilometers by 100 kilometers on a side. So if that's your pixel, if you can't have any, you know, updrafts or downdrafts or clouds or anything at all that's smaller than that very large area, you certainly can't simulate a tornado or, you know, the peak wind speeds in a hurricane. It's not possible. But the interesting thing is we don't know the physics of the small scale storms well enough to represent the very severe events well in climate models. And so when I say I'm aspirationally a climate scientist, what I mean is I work on the physics of the very small scale because in aggregate, these small scale physics are able themselves to push the climate. And so we're working on the really small scale stuff that helps us build better models.
16: Yeah. Yeah, I know I said at the top that you're on a mission to get more traditional physicists into climate research. How's that going? Do you have a game plan?
17: I don't know how upbeat you want to be on this show, Ira.
16: Hey, you know, let it all hang out.
17: I would say that this is a really interesting time to try to recruit physicists to come work in climate physics as a place where they can contribute. Currently, I'm the chair of the American Physical Society group on the physics of climate, and it's our mission within the APS to grow the climate physics community and to serve as sort of a home for physicists coming from traditional backgrounds to come and see all of the ways in which they can contribute, whether they're condensed matter theorists or fluid mechanics experts or radiation or quantum materials experts. But it's a challenging time because of the current very strong ideological filter of the federal government on whose research is valid and worth funding and acceptable in the public discourse. And now we see that there is a very strong attempt to end federal funding of most or all climate research. So now we're asking climate scientists to, hey, maybe add a conference. Why don't you come to the Global Physics Summit of the APS when they themselves don't know if they'll ever hire a postdoc again? They don't know if they'll ever get a grant funded, you know, if they
16: talk. It's that bad.
17: It's really bad. It's really bad. Some of my colleagues in the States are paralyzed and just can't sit down and write an NSF proposal because they don't know how they can propose their work in a way that won't get keyword gutted, you know?
16: No kidding.
17: If you study climate change and then you say in a proposal, this is my idea for studying climate change, and you know that the term climate change is going to prevent you from getting funded, how do you proceed? How do you ensure that your first year PhD student will have funding in 4 or 5 years? How do you ever post an ad for a postdoc again? It's very grim. It's horrible. And I'm really grateful to be in Toronto, where our federal government, you know, at least for now, continues to see enormous value and urgency in climate science research. So it's really challenging. It's challenging for us to grow the group on the physics of climate. But I have to say, in spite of these challenges, they're totally worth it. It's really exciting. And the research is just so important and so cool right now. And so the door is wide open to physicists. But there are these structural challenges. And for sure, one of them is asking climate scientists to stretch themselves even thinner when they're not even sure they can go to conferences anymore, period, because the money's running out. So yeah, it's pretty serious.
16: Are you inviting all other American physicists to come join you in Toronto there?
17: Oh, I would love to. I mean, I have to be, I'll tell you, honestly, my colleagues and I have received a number of confidential queries about whether, you know, new positions will be opening up or if certain institutes or departments will be growing. There's a lot of interest, and I understand it because that's why I'm abroad now too. I used to be in the States.
16: Right.
17: But of course we can't take everyone, and nor would I want to. I mean, the U.S. needs really great scientists, and the U.S. needs really excellent universities to train all of its phenomenal students. And so it's really tragic that so many people feel the need to leave just to be able to do their own research. I mean, it's a tragedy. It's a gutting of this world historic triumph of publicly funded scientific research and higher education. And it's nothing to celebrate. I am so sad about it.
16: Well, I don't want to end on a down note, but this interview started out in one spot and it landed in a very worthwhile other spot, getting out your views about what's going on in American science. And I thank you for your work and for your opinions.
17: Thanks very much, Ira. I've appreciated this opportunity. What a pleasure to speak with you.
16: You too, Dr. Morgan O'Neill, assistant professor and atmospheric scientist at the University of Toronto and chair of the American Physical Society's group on the physics of climate. We have to take a quick break, and when we come back, what are those little red dots showing up in images coming from the James Webb Space Telescope? This is Science Friday from WNYC Studios.
18: I'm Jeremy Hobson. Next time on The Middle, gambling is booming across America, and it's not just casinos and lotteries anymore. 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It might have even made you a few bucks. But does America's gambling addiction worry you? That's next time on The Middle. Saturday afternoon at 3 on CAI.
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19: This is Science Friday. I'm Flora Lichtman. When the James Webb Space Telescope first started sending back images in 2022, something mysterious appeared. Little red dots speckled across the sky. They didn't look like any celestial objects we knew about. So what are they? That was the question astronomers began racing to figure out. As you might expect, there was a lot of red-hot debate over what these little red dots are, but astrophysicists are making progress. They appear to be black holes, but black holes like we've never seen them before. In a recent paper in Nature, astrophysicist Dr. Rohan Naidu and his team studied one little red dot in particular with the very catchy name of MOM-BH*1, and they have a theory about what it is. Dr. Naidu is an assistant professor at the Institute for Astronomy at the University of Hawaii. Welcome to Science Friday.
6: Thank you so much for having me. Yeah, really excited to be here.
19: We're so excited to talk about this. I want you to take us back in time. JWST starts sending back these images. You see these little red blobs appearing. Was this a big deal? Like, what was your reaction and what was the reaction of the field?
6: So I think it is very exciting because, you know, every time you switch on a telescope to look at an era of the universe you've never seen before, every astronomer is secretly hoping to find unknown unknowns, you know, things that were never predicted or theorized that just jump out of you. And so the little red dots were exactly this, right? So they were everywhere. And so they probably are something important. Like, we have billions of stars and galaxies and black holes that exist in our astronomical databases. And if you line them up against the little red dots, they don't really match anything. So that was already quite exciting. And our understanding of what these things are is evolving so rapidly. There's a new paper on the little red dots that comes out literally every single day. So we are all collectively as a community really scrambling to figure out what these things are, right? So something like 1,000 papers have been written on these objects in the last couple of years. So it's a really dynamic time in the astronomy of the very early universe.
19: When you say that they're everywhere, are we talking about like in every image back from JWST? Dozens, thousands, millions? What's the scale?
6: Yeah, so every relatively, you know, deep image on average has one of these objects. We think at least 1% or even more of every galaxy in the early universe might play host to a little red dot. So yeah, that is pretty prolific.
19: Was there any thought at the beginning that this is like, oh, there's dust on the glass. Geez, what do we do?
6: It's funny that you mentioned dust. When we first found these objects, we've gone through multiple like eras of trying to understand what these objects are. The first series of theories was that maybe these are galaxies that are so massive that, you know, they're challenging our entire paradigm of how the universe works. Then we went to another set of ideas, which is that, okay, they're just like the black holes that we see and love and find in our local backyard around the Milky Way. But there's a lot of dust on them that is making them appear very red. I lived in Boston for a few years, and every summer we'd get these hazy wildfires, wildfire smoke from Canada and from the north. And so you see how the sky becomes this tint of red, right? And so the physics is very similar. This kind of like ash takes the blue light out of the atmosphere and makes it appear red. And so we thought the little red dots were basically these enormous dust factories. And now we are on this new set of theories that you referred to, that these are just completely different species of objects, like none that we'd ever seen before.
19: I want to get into that in a second, but why are we just seeing them now?
6: Yeah, there's two reasons for that. One is that the little red dots really seem to be an early universe special, right? So they really turn on immediately after the Big Bang. And by the time you get to the universe around the Milky Way today, they become very rare, vanishingly rare. So you go from these things being in every image of the early universe to them being essentially gone by today. And so that is the key reason, right? So you needed to like build this amazing James Webb Space Telescope and peer back to the cusp of the Big Bang, to the first billion years, to really find this set of objects. The other part of the answer is that indeed, we just did not have any telescope that was powerful enough to reach so far back in time with such clarity till we had the amazing James Webb Space Telescope. And critically, one that can look at infrared light. So light where these little red dots shine the brightest because they're so far away that light becomes very red by the time it reaches the Earth.
19: You looked at this one particular little red dot. What do you think it is?
6: So yeah, we think it's a black hole star. So we think this object is a completely new type of astrophysical phenomenon, right? Like something that we had never really seen before. So it has the quintessential properties of black holes. So, you know, it is glowing with such high luminosity and such high energy that you typically associate with black holes. But then at the same time, it kind of looks like a star, right? So if you looked at some of the stars around the Milky Way, so famously, one of the brightest stars in the night sky, Vega, has these very particular features in its light. You know, it's very bright at its redder wavelengths, and then suddenly it kind of disappears in the bluer wavelengths. And so this object kind of looked like a very enormous version of Vega, while also having all these black hole-like properties. And so we call these objects black hole stars for that reason, because they have the properties of these black holes, also the quintessential properties of stars. And the way we were able to successfully model these hybrid properties in a self-consistent way is if you take an early growing black hole and completely cover it in dense shrouds of gas, and you get your theoretical model to predict, okay, what does that kind of object look like? It looks a lot like the data that you're getting from the James Webb Space Telescope. And so if you think about

0: I mean, is the idea that it's like a black hole at a different stage of its life, like a baby black hole or a toddler black hole?
1: That's exactly right. So we think this is the beginning. We think we are catching a baby black hole being born, essentially. And so if you looked at, for example, the supermassive black hole at the center of the Milky Way, Sagittarius A star, if you wound back the clock and asked to look at its baby photos, what would Sagittarius A star look like, when it was being formed? It might look like a black hole star, is what the data are consistent with. And this has been a huge mystery for several decades, right? Because in the Milky Way, we see massive stars dying and leaving behind black holes, but they're far too tiny. They're like, a few hundred times the mass of the sun. But then when you look at a black hole like Sagittarius A star, a supermassive black hole that is a few million times the mass of the sun, we wonder, how do these supermassive black holes get their start? What are their baby pictures? What do they look like? And so one possibility that is looking quite promising is that, potentially every supermassive black hole in the universe may have started its life out as a black hole star.
0: Do all the little red dots look the same? Like, could some be black hole stars and others be something different?
1: So that is indeed one of the proposals in this work that we've gone on to build on with wonderful MIT undergraduate Wendy Sun led this work earlier this year, where what we showed is that, every little red dot can effectively be modeled with this extraordinary heart at its center, that of a black hole star, surrounded by, the relatively more ordinary stars and gas and dust that you find in generic galaxies in the early universe. So the simple formula that we came up with is that little red dot equals a host galaxy plus a black hole star. What is special about the object that we have in this paper that really let us crack this puzzle is that the surrounding host galaxy, for whatever reason, is being completely outshone by this extraordinary heart. And so we are basically seeing pure black hole star light come out of this object. Versus in all the other little red dots, it's a mixture. It's a mixture of this black hole star light along with light from the surrounding stars and gas and so on. And so it's kind of like you're traveling in some foreign country and you like encounter this truly amazing dish. And you're like, wow, this is really special. This is like nothing I've ever tasted before, but you don't quite know why. And then suddenly you go to a spice shop and you encounter, I don't know, maybe the spice is like garam masala or something special. And you're like, okay, wow, this is what makes this dish so fabulous. And so to push this analogy,
0: I love this metaphor.
1: to
0: Keep
1: push this,
0: going.
1: the black hole star is the garam masala that is making all these little red dots so special.
0: Okay, well, we know scientists love to argue on this show. And we know that a whole new celestial object, that's a big claim. Do you feel like everyone's convinced? Where are we on the road to consensus?
1: it's a long road. Like what I'll say is that everyone is united in their excitement about the little red dots. I think everyone is willing to concede that there is something special going on here. But exactly what that something special is where some of the debate lies, right? So, for example, in my telling of this story, we are witnessing the birth of these black holes. Whereas there are other theories out there which try to like model these things as already formed supermassive black holes in the early universe.
0: More like adults,
1: Yeah, already
0: black
1: adults.
0: holes.
1: Yeah, and that creates an entire like new set of problems because in that line of thinking, the black hole already has more mass than its entire surrounding galaxy, right? Which is pretty remarkable.
0: It sounds like fun,
1: Yeah,
0: though.
1: for sure. So no matter what it turns out, right? Like there's a diversity of theories out there, but I think everyone is in agreement that we are seeing something truly special and that these are singular objects.
0: Rohan, thanks for coming on today. This was really fun.
1: Thanks so much for having me.
0: Dr. Rohan Naidu is an

0: assistant professor at the Institute for Astronomy at the University of Hawaii. In the new movie, The End of Oak Street, bits of a suburban Michigan neighborhood get sucked back through time to a prehistoric world of dinosaurs.
1: I think that our neighborhood has moved. We're in the past, aren't we?
2: How the hell is that even possible?
0: Which made us wonder, aside from the danger of getting snacked on by an Allosaurus, what else would modern humans face in that ancient world? And we knew exactly who to call, paleontologist Steve Prasadi. Hey, Steve.
3: Hey, good to speak with you guys again about dinosaurs and movies.
0: Yes, thank you for this emergency taping. Had to get these questions answered. Okay, so if I got sucked back into the age of dinosaurs, and let's pick a time, let's say the Cretaceous.
3: Okay, like the day before the asteroid hit. Let's say that maybe. Yeah.
0: Sure.
3: 66 million years ago. Okay.
0: What would I notice first?
3: I think, first of all, you would notice that there would be T-Rexes chasing you down. And I think that would be pretty apparent. There would be a lot of dinosaurs. Not all of them would be huge, but many would be. And there would also be birds, but weird birds that had teeth and claws, and there'd be pterodactyls flying through the skies. You would notice that right away. I think you would notice that there were not very many mammals. If you saw a mammal, it would just be a tiny little one scurrying around. And you would not see any grasslands or prairies or savannas or any sort of environments like that. There were some little grasses that were just starting to evolve, but they had yet to reshape the landscape. Those would be the most obvious things you would see, but you would probably feel things too, because the atmosphere would be a bit different as well.
0: Would I be breathing the same? Would the temperature be similar?
3: The temperature generally would have been quite a bit warmer back at the end of the Cretaceous, and this was because there was more carbon dioxide in the atmosphere. During part of the age of dinosaurs, the amount of carbon dioxide would have been something like three times as much as there is in the atmosphere today. And even at the very end of the Cretaceous, when the asteroid hit, carbon dioxide had been falling a little bit, but it was probably something like maybe even double the amount that we have in the atmosphere now. We could have breathed that air, but the air would have been harder for us to breathe.
0: You might be huffing and puffing a little bit more.
3: I would be. I know what it's like to cycle, to ride my bike up and down these hills here in Edinburgh, and I would not want to do that in an atmosphere with double or triple the amount of CO2.
0: What about disease? I mean, would modern diseases threaten the dinosaurs, or would I be threatened by some kind of dino flu?
3: I think it would work both ways and it would be a real concern. From the fossil record, we can't really tell much about viruses. You don't get fossilized viruses, but you do see on dinosaur bones signs of infection. And there are some lesions on dinosaur bones, for instance, that really match injuries on bones in modern day birds and other animals that have a certain type of virus or a certain type of bacterial infection. So we do actually have, believe it or not, fossil evidence of viruses and bacterial infections. So it is something we'd have to concern ourselves with.
0: Okay, in the 10 seconds I have left, if you could be swept through a wormhole to the past, where and when would you go?
3: I actually would love to see that last day of the Cretaceous, 66 million years ago, that morning where you would wake up and there would be T-Rexes and Triceratopses and duck-billed dinosaurs and pterodactyls in the air, and they would have no idea what was about to hit them, no idea how much the world would dramatically change. Wouldn't that be something to see those last T-Rexes?
0: The eve of disaster. I feel like I learned something new about you today, Steve. Steve Prasadi is a paleontologist and author of The Story of Birds, A New History from Their Dinosaur Origins to the Present, and he's based in Edinburgh, Scotland. We have to take a quick break, and when we come back, what are world models and why the tech industry is so invested in improving them? This is Science Friday from WNYC Studios.
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10: This is Science Friday. I'm Ira Flatow. When you ask ChatGPT or Claude a question, the model goes through its massive amount of training data, makes guesses on the answer, mathematically predicting the next most likely word to appear in a sentence, for example. This model, experts say, will not work well in a world that's not based on textual information. Instead, they argue, you need a completely different approach. A world model that can understand the physical world around us, stuff we walk by or we bang into, and enable humanoid robots to work in warehouses and improve self-driving cars. It's an area of AI development that's raised billions over the past few years, with big players like Amazon and Google's DeepMind showing more and more interest. So, what does a world model mean, actually? And how do you train the AI to recognize what the real world looks like? My next guest has seen the early days of these models up close, even in her home, and is here to tell us how ready for prime time they are. Joanna Stern is a tech journalist who writes newsletters and creates videos for New Things Media. Welcome to Science Friday, Joanna.
11: Hello. Thank you for having me, Ira.
10: You're welcome. Okay, tell me more about why tech companies want this different approach to AI.
11: Well, if you think about the physical world and the type of AI we are thinking we're going to get in the physical world, best examples would be self-driving cars and humanoid robots or robots of any kind. You can see why just studying the text of the world and even just studying basic images of the world is not going to be enough for a car to get you from point A to point B, or it's not going to be enough for a humanoid robot to step into your house and start doing the laundry.
10: So a company like Amazon that has to move a lot of stuff around could really benefit from this kind of robot.
11: Sure. And Amazon has over 1 million robots already functioning in some of their warehouses and in their partners' warehouses. And so the big difference there, though, in terms of what Amazon's talking about in robotics, is that those robots are largely industrial work type robots, right? They have a very, very regimented, simple environment that never changes. Think about it. If you are taking things from one box and putting them into another box, the box size never really changes. They're usually located in the same exact spot. And so this is really simple to program robots. That's very different than, say, a self-driving car, where, sure, you're still going from point A to point B, but a bicycle just went in between that road that wasn't there before, or they just set up a road closure sign that wasn't there before. And so these things are constantly changing in our physical world. The home is even worse, right, Ira? I mean, I don't know about your home, but my home is changing every day. Someone moves something in the refrigerator. Somebody moves a plate. My kids have put their toys all over the ground.
10: And so is video very helpful? Is that what we're talking about here?
11: Well, so there's some debate about how it's going to be best to train these robots. One way is through something called teleoperation, where the robot actually is in the home. There's cameras and sensors on the robot, and somebody is controlling that robot with a virtual reality headset someplace else, right? They're wearing arm controllers, and they are controlling, basically as a puppet, the humanoid robot that's in the house. And I've seen this demoed a number of times now. So the robot isn't doing it autonomously. And so this idea of teleoperation is that we are training and gathering data of the movements of the robot. We're also gathering video and sensor data from the robot. And that over time can start to train. There's another idea that's becoming pretty popular, and that's we use video data. We take lots of video off YouTube. We take lots of video from humans doing this in the real world, and we train it. And in fact, last month, I did a story on a company called MicroAGI out of Germany, and they have a new app called Shift. And you can say, I want to earn money by filming myself doing things in my house, doing the dishes, vacuuming,
10: They'll
11: cleaning
10: the
11: counters.
10: They'll pay me to do these things.
11: They will pay you to do these things. The catch is you have to wear an iPhone on your head, some sort of smartphone on your head, or now they've started to make hats with embedded cameras. So I tried this. I tried it for about 3 weeks. I will say I was not very successful at it. Turns out you have to really, the footage has to show both hands in the frame, and you've got to kind of really show it very carefully. But look, I did make some money folding my laundry, putting my dishes in, which is more to say that, you know, look, I would say everyone in the house was happy that I was finally contributing.
10: Well, actually, watch your video. I saw your video doing that, and it looked very interesting. And of course, as you say, to train the robot, it has to see physically what you're doing with your hands so that it could tell the robot what to do with its hands.
11: Exactly. The big thing, and I kind of challenged the CEO on this, I said, well, look, I filmed 5 hours. You're only paying me for 3 hours. He said, well, yeah, because only 3 hours is useful to me. Right? Only 3 hours showed my hands both in frame and my hands doing something useful that they think they can then go train the robot on. And in fact, they sent me the footage where they apply sort of the 3D modeling to my hands. And you can see, okay, the robot has to see these weird kind of like almost skeleton-like lines in your hands doing things for it to start to make sense of what is happening.
10: You know, if I were to go backwards engineer things, if I were a Luddite, I might say, you know, instead of a robot trying to do this, my 15-year-old will do this for next to nothing. Don't have to teach anything. Why go with a robot on this?
11: It's true. It's true. But look, I will say there's many times in the week where I have a big pile of laundry that I need to fold, and I would rather do something different. Last summer, I actually had a company come to my house and set up their laundry folding contraption. And that wasn't a humanoid robot. That was really these two robotic arms. You can kind of picture, you know, when you go to an arcade and they have the claw machine that you can put the money in and it will pick up a stuffed animal or some other toy. The robotic arms looked a little bit like that. And so these two robotic arms sat over the table, had some cameras. It was a big sort of contraption set up. And these two robotic arms just on their own were folding the laundry. And this, it didn't work great, but it was really great to see because I could see, first of all, it improve over time. And it gave me a sense of where we are at right now. I mean, it was only folding T-shirts. The company now says it folds more things. Sometimes it would take 5 minutes to fold one T-shirt, right? This gives us a good idea of where we are at in this moment. And look, this was last year and things have improved now. But this is how the progress we need to see and why this data is so important to these companies and why there are companies specifically popping up that just collect the data to sell to the robotics companies.
10: Right. And that brings me to, I'm glad you brought that point up, because I'm sure there are privacy experts who are not thrilled about people sending thousands of hours of footage inside their own homes.
11: Totally. And I thought about that, obviously, before embarking on the experiment I did in that video with that company, MicroAGI, though they gave me a pretty long list of the ways they're protecting privacy. One of them being that they blur out any identifiable information they might see in your footage. So, for instance, they sent me back a video where some writing on a T-shirt was blurred out. And I said, why is this blurred out? They said, well, we blur any text that we see. Right. Okay, it was my kids, right, like, you know, Pokemon T-shirt, but that's fine. But these companies are taking steps towards that. But look, you're agreeing to do this. And if you think the trade-off of putting some cameras on your head and showing them your house is worth the $20 they might pay you an hour, well, that's your decision to make.
10: How do you see this panning out? Do you think this model is going to catch on like the large language models did? Or do you think this is just the beginning? I mean, folding a shirt for 5 minutes has a long way to go.
11: Well, that's one of the reasons I love covering this space right now. I feel like we saw this big breakthrough in large language models. We've seen how that really disrupted society and technology and all of the things we see playing out with AI right now. And there's a lot of hype about how this is coming right now. People should not believe the hype about a humanoid robot coming to their house right now. It is not coming right now. I don't think it's coming in the next 5 years. What we're watching play out is this need for more data and this need for better, we haven't talked about it here, but what we need is better and safer robots too. I don't want to allow a 100-pound robot in my house that can't stand upright, that has a risk of falling down. So there are a lot of things that have to happen in the next number of years. I think it will happen. I can't give you a time frame, but I can tell you it's not happening this year or next year.
10: All right. That's a good place to end it, Joanna. Good luck in your research.
11: Yeah, I'm going to keep on. I'm keeping on this topic. I'm going to be, you know, with the robots for many, many years. And they'll remember when they're finally working. They'll say, this was the woman who told the world
10: so
11: what
10: was coming.
11: So when the
10: singularity comes, they'll That's keep right. you in mind. Yeah.
11: Okay. That's right.
10: Joanna Stern, tech journalist who writes newsletters and creates videos for New Things Media. After the break, we're adding up the drama happening in the AI math world. Stay with us. Now we're turning to news in the math world. In the last month, AI models have disproved a handful of conjectures. OpenAI announced that it had solved 10 longstanding problems with an advanced, unreleased model. Some mathematicians said the results were impressive, while others said they were overblown and accused the announcement of sloppy attribution. Play nice in the sandbox, folks. So what do mathematicians make of all of this? We thought it was a good time to check in with our mathematical referee, Dr. Emily Riehl, professor of mathematics at Johns Hopkins University, who's joined us before to walk us through the AI math world, and she's back with us from Baltimore, Maryland. Welcome back, Emily.
12: Thanks for having me.
10: Nice to have you. All right, let's get into this. When we last had you on in March, you talked about AI also. Are things progressing slower or faster than you thought?
12: I think most mathematicians would say this summer has been very surprising at the pace of improvement in the models. I think the first one that really caught my eye was a disproof of something called the unit distance conjecture, which was a 1946 conjecture of Paul Erdős, celebrated Hungarian combinatorialist. I would say that there were relatively few areas where AI had made important contributions, and that is changing. AI is still not contributing to all research areas in mathematics, but in certain areas it is certainly making progress. It seems to do best in areas where the problems are easy to state, if not easy to solve, and maybe is less skilled in the areas where the problems are sort of harder to understand the statements of.
10: Right. You know, like I said, OpenAI announced their new unreleased model also solved 10 longstanding problems. What's been the reaction from mathematicians, and what do you think of them?
12: So the announcement came in the form of a 250-page PDF, entirely written by AI, so not with any human mathematical input that we can tell, together with some further verification of each of the 10 solutions in the form of something called a lean proof. Lean here refers to a computer proof assistant that can automate some of the refereeing process. Maybe the first thing to say is that when a new mathematical breakthrough happens, it usually takes the community some time to respond. And if the new breakthrough involves a delicate mathematical argument that might take dozens or even hundreds of pages, then it can take sometimes even a year or even more for the community to really verify the correctness of the solution and also understand the impact down the field.
10: I'm trying to think of what a mathematical prompt to AI would look like. I mean, it must be huge, right?
12: You might think that, but one of the surprises is that often these prompts are really short and relatively naive. A recent example is the Dinitz-Gorman's conjecture, which is a question in graph theory. And here the prompting was sort of four extremely naive prompts, telling the model which problem to work on and to keep working until it found a counterexample. So what do we make of this? I mean, one phenomenon is that there are a lot of folks out there who love math but are not getting paid to do math full time, who are kind of rediscovering their love of math by pushing the frontier of research knowledge in this way. You could imagine anybody who was aware of that problem could write that prompt and then generate a solution. So in one sense, this is expanding the number of people who are contributing to the mathematics research enterprise. And we've seen this with the Erdős problems too. The Erdős problems were sort of famous for attracting non-specialists who could contribute in a productive way. And those non-specialists are sort of superpowered now with the latest AI models.
10: Did AI have a particular strength that it allowed it to do this?
12: There's been some discussion of that. So there are some mathematical problems that essentially involve finding a needle in a haystack. And it does seem that AI, for whatever reason, is good at finding unusual mathematical objects with unusual properties. It's not as good as explaining to us how it found them. The sort of interpretation work for some of these counterexamples has been done by humans.
10: Yeah, my math teacher always said, show your work, right? speaking of the latest AI models, are you getting a clearer picture on what the relationship between mathematics and AI models will look like in the future?
12: I think there is a lot that is currently in flux. One open question is how much AI can actually help us understand mathematics as opposed to just tell us what is true and false. Right now it still seems like there's a lot of work for humans to do to sort of map out the mathematical universe. So you can think of the mathematical universe as some sort of vast building of unbounded expanse that mathematicians have spent millennia both exploring and renovating. This building is so large, there's no architect who has seen the floor plan for everything. There's no contractor who's directing everybody to do the work. Instead, there are sort of specialists in different areas who are interested in different problems, who are going off down some dark corridor and trying to open the doors that are stuck to get inside. So when there's a door that's stuck, a problem that we don't know immediately how to solve, it's not clear immediately how to get through. Maybe it just needs a shove in the right corner. Maybe it needs somebody to find a key. Maybe it needs somebody to create a new key. And what the AI models are doing right now is helping us get in some of these doors that mathematicians we're having trouble breaking through before. But what mathematicians still have to do once they've opened up a new door is see if they can turn on any lights in there, maybe renovate a bit to make sure the ceiling doesn't collapse, see whether this door leads to just a closet or maybe a whole entire new wing of the building where there will be new mathematical discoveries around the road. And right now, at least, AI is not contributing to those sort of larger enterprises of expanding the mathematical universe.
10: Well, Emily, it's always fun having you coming on the show. Thank you for taking time to be with us today.
12: Thanks very much.
10: Dr. Emily Riehl, professor of mathematics at Johns Hopkins University in Baltimore, Maryland. And that wraps up another week. If you've missed any part of this program or you would like to hear it again, subscribe to our podcast. It comes out now every day. And you can join us throughout the week on social media or with our newsletters, sciencefriday.com/newsletters, or you could phone us, 877-4-SCI-FRY. Have a great weekend. We'll see you next week. I'm Ira Flatow.
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18: 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We're at capeandislands.org. Good afternoon. It's 4 o'clock.
6: I will say very frankly that the bad taste that this mission left in my mouth, it actually embarrasses me to be involved in any way.
5: Some of the National Guard troops deployed to Washington, D.C. have raised concerns about the more than a year-long deployment.
19: For Friday, August 21st, this is All Things Considered from NPR News.
5: I'm Juana Summers.
19: And I'm David Folkenflik. The federal government provides funds to help some families pay for childcare, but there can be a long wait.
5: An estimated 400,000 kids were on wait lists last year.
20: I know she needs the development that she's not getting, the engagement that she's not getting here with me, because if I'm working, I can only do so much.
19: And in Washington, another celebration to mark the country's 250th anniversary, the Freedom 250 Grand Prix.
5: Also, musician Sam Smith tells us about their new album.
21: Through being in love, I actually am more in tune with my sadness and my melancholy than ever before.
19: First, news.
22: Live from NPR News, I'm Lakshmi Singh. The White House can keep building its ballroom under a temporary order the Chief Justice of the United States, John Roberts, signed today. The Supreme Court stayed a lower court ruling that President Trump had failed to first obtain congressional approval and ordered a pause to construction over the White House East Wing. Trump has long touted the ballroom as a luxurious and prestigious gathering venue, but as NPR's Tamara Keith reports, Trump now describes the former site of the East Wing, under which exists a World War II bunker, as a national security project.
23: The existence of the bunker and the need to replace it because it had been destroyed as part of this process came out in some of the earlier legal filings. But since then, the president has really been piling it on about how this is such a national security issue, not just the underground bunker, but then also saying it's going to be a drone port. It's a military installation. This isn't just a ballroom. This is national security.
22: NPR's Tamara Keith. The government of Guatemala says the United States has deported nearly 2,300 Mexican migrants to its country. NPR's Zeta Peralta reports the Mexican government says it is not happy with the practice.
1: Normally, migrants are only deported to a country that is not theirs when their home country won't take them or when it's too dangerous for them to go back. Guatemalan President Bernardo Arevalo said that's not the case with the Mexican deportees. Guatemala, he says, treats them like they are in transit and they are sent to Mexico by land within 24 hours. In a statement, Mexico said it opposes the practice. Human rights groups view it as an attempt to intimidate migrants. In a statement to Reuters, the U.S. State Department said it was focused on implementing President Trump's immigration policy. Ada Peralta, NPR News, Mexico City.
22: Flock Camera, the automated license plate readers police use to track vehicles, are facing growing resistance. NPR's Meg Anderson reports some people are so fed up with the cameras that they're resorting to vandalism.
2: Flock cameras capture billions of license plates every month. Police leaders say that has helped them find stolen vehicles and missing people. But legal experts say the technology raises privacy concerns. Now, some people are taking matters into their own hands. According to an NPR review, Flock cameras have been vandalized or stolen in at least 36 states. Garrett Langley is the CEO of Flock.
3: These are people being amped up to go do something. And I don't think that they're being given the level of information they should, that they're also committing a felony.
2: Langley says if people have concerns, they should take it up with their city council. And many people have. According to the advocacy group DFLOC, at least 100 cities have deactivated the cameras or canceled their contracts. Meg Anderson, NPR News.
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18: 404, this is CAI. I'm Dan Tridle in Falmouth. Chaos at a city council meeting in New Bedford last night as protesters called for the city to stop using Flock cameras.
14: At this time, we cannot appropriately and effectively handle these items.
24: They will be taken in the first place!
14: These are
24: the
14: items.
24: And we will...
18: That audio from the New Bedford Light, the Light reporting that the council suspended the meeting and no decisions were made. The public outcry comes as a police officer is facing charges in New Bedford for allegedly misusing city-owned Flock cameras to track a former romantic partner. Also last night, the town council in Barnstable heard from residents calling for the police department there to suspend the use of the license plate tracking technology. The council is expected to take a vote in early September. You can hear more on our discussion regarding Flock cameras and during our local news roundup tonight at 7 o'clock. The primary election may be a little over a week away, but you can still cast your vote as early as tomorrow. From Beacon Hill, Amanda Keene reports if you want to vote in the primary, tomorrow is also the deadline to register.
25: This weekend, the polls open for early in-person voting across the state. Early voting has been popular in Massachusetts since it launched a decade ago. But that popularity has dwindled, with more people taking advantage of mail-in ballots that they can cast right from home. Ben Kaufman, the Brookline town clerk, says it's something that's played out in his community.
26: Our vote by mail is usually about 50% of voters who will participate in this election will do their ballots by mail, and probably only 5, maybe 10% of voters will come and vote in person during early voting.
25: This weekend will start a bit of a marathon for local election officials, with the voter registration deadline in this year's primary also on the calendar. The primary is set for Tuesday, September 1st.
18: Amanda Keene on Beacon Hill.
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18: Cloudy with a 50% chance of showers tonight and humid near steady temperatures in the upper 60s. This is CAI. Good afternoon. It's 4:06.
19: This is All Things Considered from NPR News. I'm David Folkenflik.
28: And I'm Juana Summers. We start this hour with some rare insight into how some members of the National Guard are feeling about their ongoing deployment to Washington, D.C. For more than a year now, thousands of troops have been patrolling the Capitol after President Trump declared a crime emergency. NPR's Kat Lonsdorf has been talking with several who spent many months on that deployment, and she is here in studio with us now. Hey, Kat.
29: Hey, Juana.
28: So, Kat, just start by telling us a little about these Guard members you've been speaking with.
29: Yeah, I talked to
0: three different Guard members who spent a lot of time here in D.C., each with more than a decade of service. They all spoke to me on the condition of anonymity because they're still serving and are not authorized to speak publicly. One of the reasons we haven't heard much candidly from Guard members during this time is because, especially under this administration, the rules in the military about speaking to the press and the ramifications for breaking those rules have become a lot stricter. Most of the people I talked with for this didn't even want their voices on the radio, even anonymously.
4: Wow. Okay. What do they tell you?
0: Yeah, all of them were pretty critical of the mission here in D.C. for various reasons. We discussed their concerns about the cost, which is stretching into the billions, their worries about the way this constant patrolling of troops on the streets of D.C. is normalizing their presence, and also potentially damaging the National Guard's reputation with the American public. Here's an example of what I heard from one of them who did agree to have his voice on air.
6: I will say very frankly that the bad taste that this mission left in my mouth, it actually embarrasses me to be involved in any way. I don't want to think about being in the National Guard. I don't want to necessarily discuss my affiliation with the National Guard just because of the abuses of the National Guard in this DC safe and beautiful mission.
0: He says that absolutely isn't how he's felt previously when he's been on deployments to help communities after natural disasters, that kind of thing.
4: Yeah. Other people that you talk to, do they feel similarly?
0: Yeah. One talked about how now that she's no longer part of the D.C. mission, she avoids coming to the city because seeing the patrols makes her uncomfortable. All three talked about how they didn't buy the justification for the deployment, which, as you said, came after Trump declared a crime emergency, mm-hmm. despite a 30-year low in violent crime in the city. But they were following their training, which requires them to be apolitical and follow orders. They all said that reasoning was confusing to them in the beginning, but even more so now as this deployment has been extended for several years. One Guard member said, quote, "It feels like the Guard is being exploited." Another told me he hopes there will be some kind of official reckoning someday about why the Guard is here and whether it's worth it. But he didn't think that would happen while Trump is in office.
4: And Kat, did you put these concerns to the White House and the National Guard?
0: Yeah. Brigadier General Leland Blanchard II, the interim commanding general of the D.C. National Guard, responded with a lengthy email defending the mission. He said, quote, "Whatever individual perspectives the Guard members carry away from their experience, their service and sacrifice deserve our respect." The White House responded by reiterating how safe D.C. is now without providing evidence that the Guard has decreased crime. Trump has repeatedly said the same, but the Guard members told me that even that is confusing for them because, as one of them put it, if it's safe now, why are we still here?
4: And Kat, the deployment here in Washington, D.C. is happening in the larger context of President Trump's deployment of the Guard elsewhere in the country.
0: Yeah.
4: What did Guard members you spoke with have to say about that?
0: Well, these Guard members and a lot of experts I've been talking to are concerned that this kind of constant patrolling of American cities by armed troops is becoming normalized under this administration. We talked about how it's also changing the perception that a lot of Americans have about the National Guard, who are largely traditionally part-time, traditionally members of the community. Mm-hmm. And are called up in absolute emergencies like floods and hurricanes when other resources are overwhelmed. One worried that what's happening here in D.C. is rebranding the National Guard into, quote, mundane at best and threatening at worst.
4: NPR's Kat Lonsdorf. Thank you, Kat.
0: Thank you.
7: The Supreme Court says President Trump's controversial ballroom project at the White House can continue for now. A lower court had ordered construction on the 90,000 square foot ballroom to stop today, but the U.S. Supreme Court has temporarily halted that order. NPR's own White House correspondent Emily Fang is on the line with us now to break down what happened. Hey, Emily.
8: Hi, David.
7: So just why did the Supreme Court let this construction move forward?
8: So we don't really know. They didn't give an explanation. We have a brief order from the Supreme Court signed by Chief Justice John Roberts that stayed a lower court's order, even though there are still lawsuits over the legality of the project that are unresolved. The primary legal challenger to this ballroom project has been something called the National Trust for Historic Preservation. This is a nonprofit that's empowered by Congress to protect and preserve historic buildings across the United States. And it has doggedly pursued a lawsuit to stop this ballroom. They argue the president by himself does not have the authority to change the White House, so substantially. And there's also criticism unrelated to the lawsuit over who foots the bill for the ballroom. It was estimated to cost at least $300 million at the start, but the cost has increased since then. Part of it is being paid by taxpayers, but it's also being footed by private donations. And that's called into question the possibility of individuals or businesses trying to curry favor potentially with the administration.
9: $300 million, it's a lot of scratch. Why don't you take us back, Emily? Why did the president embark on this big ballroom overhaul to begin with?
8: Trump has shown himself to be very concerned with the aesthetics of the presidential office. He has wanted to project a more luxurious look that he thinks projects power. And so last year, he renovated the Oval Office, so it was covered in gilded accents and features. This week, he unveiled a helipad, which he said could be used to receive world leaders and welcome them with cocktails. And he said since his first term that the White House should have a big ballroom that's fit for a president. But as this ballroom project became more controversial, the administration has taken a new tack. It has started arguing the ballroom is a national security need. D. John Sauer, the Solicitor General, and I should know also a former personal lawyer for Trump, has argued the ballroom construction was much needed because it's creating what he called an integrated military complex at the White House. He submitted written materials to the Supreme Court case detailing planned fortifications like drone-proof roofs, missile-resistant materials, and he described how the ballroom would also have bomb shelters, a hospital, and a sniper nest. The administration has argued the existing presidential bunker is not adequate. Actually, there was one. It was under the White House's historic East Wing, but Trump tore that down to make way for this ballroom.
9: And Emily, in the about 40 seconds we have left, does this Supreme Court order mean the end of that lawsuit you mentioned brought by the National Trust?
8: It does not, but it's much less of a deterrent now because construction has gone forward full throttle, even while legal questions remained. And whether the president had power to make such drastic changes to the White House without congressional approval. Two courts had said no, Congress did not approve this project, and the Supreme Court did not weigh in on this legality today. The brief order didn't say whether the court might issue a more complete decision later, but at the pace of current construction, most of the ballroom, if not all of it, is going to have been built before legal questions are resolved. So
9: it sounds as though you were going to have a ballroom whether or not the Supreme Court agrees with them at the end. We've been hearing from NPR's Emily Fang. Emily, thanks.
8: Thanks, David.
4: Staying in D.C., when thousands of people gather on Pennsylvania Avenue, it is usually for a presidential inauguration. But this weekend, crowds will line the streets near the National Mall to watch cars racing in the Freedom 250 Grand Prix. It's one of several celebrations in the city to mark the country's 250th anniversary. NPR's Deepa Shivaram reports.
10: It's been a little difficult to get around the roads near the National Mall recently. Massive chain-link fences have blocked off the street and access to some buildings. It's part of the preparation leading up to the capital city's first IndyCar race taking place this weekend. The course is mapped around the National Archives and the Air and Space Museum. The pit lane is on Pennsylvania Avenue. The cars are expected to drive at a speed of nearly 200 miles per hour. President Trump spoke about the race last month.
11: They're going to go all around the National Mall at speeds that are not quite. If we did that during the regular day, I think people would be put in jail perhaps for the rest of their lives. Right?
10: The race is one of several events in D.C. this year marking America's 250th birthday. But it started simply as a passion project for Bud Denker. He's the president of the Penske Corporation, the group organizing the race and funding most of it. He traveled to D.C. for 2 days to walk the streets and see if it was possible to fit a racetrack within the city.
12: I mean, literally around the Capitol, up Constitution, down Independence, First Street, which is in front of the Supreme Court. And I found this perfect racetrack.
10: But like a lot of things in Washington, politics got in the way. The track Denker outlined was on congressional land and needed a bill from Congress to approve, but it didn't have enough votes. That's when the Trump administration got involved. Denker routed a new track, and within days, he says, Trump approved the event.
12: And then my head was blowing up thinking, oh my God, I got less than 7 months to do this.
10: Now the race has become part of Trump's long list of celebrations for America's 250th that have had wide-ranging impacts on the capital city. Earlier this year, the White House hosted for the first time a UFC fight on the South Lawn for Trump's birthday. July 4th celebrations this year included a military flyover which grounded flights in D.C. and involved the largest fireworks show in the nation's history. Some of Trump's other projects involve more permanent changes to the city, like a giant 250-foot arch and the renovations around the reflecting pool that have cost taxpayers around $15 million. Mark Silverstone, the director of presidential studies at the University of Virginia, says the type of events Trump has organized this year and his other architectural changes around D.C. are in line with the type of president he is.
1: His desire to be the first, the best, the greatest, the biggest, the most powerful, the most consequential is part of his brand.
10: Being the first president to oversee an IndyCar race in D.C. is part of that. Trump is expected to wave the green flag and will take a lap around the track in his own car before the event begins. Deepa Shivaram, NPR News, Washington.

0: You're listening to All Things Considered on CAI. It's 418. Still to come, singer Sam Smith. Also a story on waiting lists for families waiting for childcare. Stay with us.
1: In the heat of the summer, I try to water my outdoor containers in the morning, but occasionally they need a drink in the evening as well. I'm C.L. Fenari, and on The Garden Lady, I'm going to be talking about how to keep your potted annuals going into September, from your window boxes to the flowers on a deck or terrace. I'll be talking about container refreshment and renewal tomorrow afternoon at 1 on CAI.
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0: And some disappointing news. The Oak Bluffs fireworks display set for this weekend has been canceled. The annual display over Ocean Park was set for tonight with a rain date for tomorrow. But officials have pulled the plug with rain and choppy waters in the forecast for both tonight and tomorrow. We are expecting windy and humid weather overnight tonight. 50% chance of showers overnight tonight with near steady temperatures in the upper 60s. This is CAI. It's 420.
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4: 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I'm Juana Summers.
5: And I'm Elsa Chang. Do you ever hear the advice to just stay out of the comment section? I mean, I certainly have. And even someone like this.
6: Here's all that I need. My morning star.
5: This talented, with an Oscar, multiple Grammys, and Brit Awards, even they need to take that advice.
7: Every album really up until this one, I've definitely read some reviews that I shouldn't have at times. With this album, I've decided to go completely silent and just lean into the expression of putting art into the world.
5: This is musician Sam Smith, whose latest album, Hazel Eyes, is out now. The whole album is a departure from their past work in the sense that this time around, the music is hopeful.
7: I love commercial pop music, and I will always want to make that. But after the release of my last album, Gloria, and with my song Unholy, which was felt like I'd climbed a mountain to get to that song, it was a time for me to surround myself with beauty and safety and to try and challenge myself and deepen myself as a songwriter.
6: Here's my
5: Smith talked to me earlier this week from Mexico City as they continued an international tour. And they told me how falling in love with their fiancé, fashion designer Christian Cowan, had inspired the title track of the album. Tell me why you call this record Hazel Eyes. Whose eyes are hazel, Sam?
7: Well, they're my partner's eyes.
5: Yeah.
7: And I actually, after writing this song, it's quite hilarious, after writing the song and the album, he then turns to me a month ago and says, you do know I don't have hazel eyes. And I'm like,
5: what color are his eyes?
7: Well, I thought that hazel eyes were the color of hazelnut. I thought they were
5: like brown or light brown.
7: Like they're like beautiful hazelnut brown eyes.
5: They're funny.
7: I know, it's hilarious. So I've changed the definition of hazel eyes with this album.
5: Well, maybe you should rename the album Hazelnut Eyes.
7: Maybe I should. Yeah, it's about his eyes, and that song for me was the first ever pure love song I've ever written, where I'm just describing in beautiful poetry and detail the man that I love.
5: Mm. Well, I want to talk more about how your views and your thoughts and feelings about love have evolved, because I heard that you started writing the song Everlasting Love the night before your first date with Christian, who's now your fiancé. And then you finished that song while you two were a couple. Is that right?
7: Yeah, the beginning of it was written probably, it was actually written a couple of months before I met Christian. And the song began as an ode to gay, single nightlife and being a romantic. Me and Simon, who wrote...
5: Simon
7: Aldred, who's a beautiful, dear friend of mine. And that song was really about capturing the kind of, I guess, the sadness sometimes I would feel, you know, when I would have a one-night stand.
6: You can't live inside your busy mind forever, hoping love will find you.
7: I'd always secretly be hoping that it would turn into something a little bit more long-term. And so... 3 years later, we wrote the second half, which is about basically waking up the next morning and looking into these hazel eyes, these hazelnut eyes, and realizing that this actually could be an everlasting love.
6: When morning breaks, my heart awakes.
5: Did being in a happy, healthy relationship change your creative process? I ask this because... You know, when you listen back on so much of your music, Sam, especially in those early years, so many of your songs, they center on loneliness or unrequited love. The New York Times called you, a heartbreak specialist, I think it was. Did writing the music for this album come from a different place for you, musically speaking?
7: Yes, oh, for sure. I mean, musically, I challenged myself so deeply. I was just trying to push myself, and a lot of the songs that you hear on the album are those late night moments where you're all balancing, trying to get the perfect take, and it only happens once, you know. So the album is very, very human, and I think that that's the same with the content and the contents of love. And I've actually found that through being in love, I actually am more in tune with my sadness and my melancholy than ever before. Mm-hmm. And it's just, I have someone to hold me in it as well as me holding myself in it now.
5: You know, I'm asking these questions about how your creative process has evolved because I was just listening back to something that you said on NPR. This is all the way back in 2014. So what is that? 12 years ago. I would love for you to take a listen to this. This is something that you said when you were talking to my former colleague, Melissa Block.
8: I mentioned that you're 22 years old. Do you think you're going to look back on these songs written when you are young and these songs of, you know, loneliness and longing and think, God, I was so young. I know so much more now.
9: Yes, I am. I think I'm going to look back and think, oh my God, shut up about being so lonely. But do you know what? I can only imagine how beautiful it's going to be when I've fallen in love and I can look back on this and think, you know, it wasn't that bad.
5: Sam, what does it feel like to hear your younger self?
7: It makes me want to cry.
5: Tell me what's going through your mind. Yeah? Tell me why.
7: It makes me tearful hearing that. It's just, I mean... Everyone always told me when I was younger that I was an old soul, and I listened to that, and I'm just like, I get it now.
5: If you could have a conversation with yourself, what would you say to Sam in 2014 about what it is like to finally find love, to be at peace with love because you found it?
7: I would say that, and I'm apologize if this sounds cliche, but there is no love with someone else that will be as good as the love that you create with yourself. And I believe that I was able to attract my love with Christian and my partner because I got to such a beautiful place beforehand. It's a balance of giving yourself what you need and then allow that person to love you in that

0: 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It's lovely to talk to you.
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3: I'm Mindy Todd, host of The Point. Coming up, it's the News Roundup, where we discuss stories making news this week. Among the stories we'll be talking about, controversy surrounding flock cameras expands to Cape Cod. The Martha's Vineyard Fishermen's Preservation Trust is now the owner of a federal groundfish permit for use in perpetuity. And what do you know about the horseshoe crab, which isn't a crab at all? These stories and more on the News Roundup. That's The Point, tonight at 7 on CAI.
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5: And from Martha's Vineyard Hospital and Cape Cod 5, members of the Circle of 10. 10 local businesses and organizations whose funding helps support the local programming you hear on WCAI. The Circle of 10. Good afternoon. It's 4:30.
2: It's All Things Considered from NPR News. I'm Juana Summers.
6: And I'm David Folkenflik. How did more than 1,000 pre-Hispanic artifacts end up in a Massachusetts dumpster?
7: But when I saw the pictures, I frantically called him and said, can you get them out of the dumpster?
2: We talked to the teacher who helped return them to Mexico. First News.
8: Live from NPR News in Culver City, California, I'm Duane Brown. Despite efforts by Treasury Secretary Scott Bessent to put a lid on government borrowing after hitting $40 trillion in debt this week, the bond market remains shaky. Investors are worried about the government's burgeoning debt as well as commitment to fight inflation. NPR Scott Horsley tells us Bessent surprised the markets by doubling the size of a bond buyback program, but so far it hasn't worked.
9: Bessent is a former hedge fund manager, and he essentially said on CNBC, I know better than the market does. But the market's reaction suggests investors aren't willing to take that on faith. Bessent also told CNBC the government can grow its way out of that $40 trillion debt. Certainly, economic growth would help, but right now the economy is growing at an annual rate of about 2%, and we're piling up debt at a rate of nearly 6%. So that's not a roadmap to fiscal success.
8: NPR Scott Horsley. The group Doctors Without Borders is calling for an independent investigation after Israel decided not to open a criminal investigation into deadly strikes on a shelter in Gaza. NPR's Jane Araf has more.
10: The Nobel Peace Prize-winning group said the Israeli refusal showed there was no accountability within Israel's justice system. Israeli airstrikes hit a Doctors Without Borders convoy 3 years ago and one of its shelters in 2024. Israel also refused to open a criminal investigation into the killing of seven humanitarian workers at the U.S.-based World Central Kitchen in Gaza 2 years ago. Israel Wednesday said it would conduct a criminal investigation after acknowledging for the first time that it killed a five-year-old girl, Hand Rejab, and six of her relatives in 2024. Two paramedics who tried to rescue her were also killed. Israel had denied for 2 years that its forces were within firing range. Jane Araf, NPR News, Amman.
8: This is NPR. Hong Kong's High Court has convicted two activists of inciting subversion for organizing annual vigils to commemorate the Tiananmen Square crackdown 37 years ago. The case highlights the eroding freedoms in Hong Kong, as we hear from NPR's Jennifer Pak.
11: Hong Kong and Macau used to be the only places on Chinese soil that permitted mass public vigils to mourn demonstrators killed during the 1989 pro-democracy protests. But those have been effectively banned in Hong Kong since 2020, when Beijing imposed a national security law. Li Chengyan and Chao Hangtong were part of a group that led annual commemorations. The case centered on the group's slogan, demanding an end to one-party rule. Hong Kong's High Court says the defendants intended to cause others to lose confidence in China's Communist Party by stirring up hostility and causing division. They could face up to 10 years in prison. Jennifer Pak, NPR News, Beijing.
8: Just days after announcing plans to return his family to the UK, Prince Harry, Elton John, and five others have been ordered to pay millions to a British tabloid after the group lost an invasion of privacy lawsuit against the Daily Mail last month over alleged phone hacking. The group has been ordered to pay just under 13

0: million U.S. dollars to the publisher by the end of August. Harry's ongoing legal battles have put a strain on his relationship with the royal family. This is NPR News.
1: This is NPR News on CAI 434. I'm Dan Tridle in Falmouth. Gilda Geist is away. The town of Chatham is a finalist in the Hallmark TV Channel's nationwide Merriest Christmas Towns contest. It's one of 25 finalists competing for the top prize, which includes a chance to serve as a filming location for an upcoming holiday movie. That story in the Cape Cod Chronicle. Runners-up will be declared official Hallmark Christmas Towns and receive an official Hallmark Christmas Town digital seal for promoting free events. People can choose their favorite by voting online through September 4th. The winners eventually will be selected by a panel of judges based on community spirit, holiday traditions, neighborhood charm, and goodwill. Two other New England towns, Marlboro, Connecticut, and North Conway, New Hampshire, are included among the finalists. This is CAI.
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3: 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I'm David Folkenflik.
4: And I'm Juana Summers. The federal government provides funding to help some families pay for childcare. That is, if families can get off the wait list. There were an estimated 400,000 children on wait lists for child care assistance programs last year. That is according to a report by the National Women's Law Center. NPR's Joe Hernandez joins us now to explain why. Hey there.
5: Hey.
4: Joe, for starters, how is this program supposed to work?
5: Well, the federal government has a program called the Child Care and Development Fund, or CCDF, and it does a few things, but its main function is to help low-income working families afford child care, and it does that by subsidizing all or part of the cost of child care for these families. The problem, though, is that there is just not enough money to meet the demand. So right now, in a third of states, there are wait lists for families hoping to enter the program. And according to that report from the National Women's Law Center, the number of children on wait lists for child care assistance has more than tripled in the last 2 years.
4: Wow, that is staggering. So for these families who are waiting and stuck on these lists, what do they do?
5: Right. Well, I spoke with one parent about this, Valentina Sosa, a single mother in Cypress, Texas, and she applied for assistance for her 18-month-old daughter, Amia, in March, but they're still on a wait list. And Sosa can't afford daycare on her wages as a part-time real estate assistant alone. So right now, because she mostly works remotely, Amia typically stays at home with her during business hours.
6: I know she needs the development that she's not getting, the engagement that she's not getting here with me, because if I'm working, I can only do so much. And that's horrible to see for her. But I do what I can.
5: And Sosa is hoping that if she can get some of that help paying for daycare for Amia, then she can take on more hours at work, earn more money, and ultimately move her and her daughter into their own apartment.
4: I wonder, do we know why the number of families on wait lists has grown so much in the last few years? I mean, it's tripled between 2024 and now.
5: Yeah, well, child care advocates have long said that the Child Care and Development Fund is underfunded. Its budget this fiscal year is just over $12 billion, but supporters say that funding has sort of stalled out recently. And then on top of that, pandemic relief dollars that helped prop up the child care industry in recent years have also run out. And because child care assistance programs are run by states, each state does it a little differently. They make their own decisions about eligibility requirements and how much to pay child care providers. Jordan Pargetter of Oregon's Department of Early Learning and Care helps run that state's child care assistance program. She said it's a bit of a difficult math problem for states to balance how to allocate those limited resources. States could reduce their wait list by spreading out the assistance dollars, but then that may mean families would have to shoulder more of the cost of care themselves.
7: Is it better to serve more families but not help them very much with the cost of care? Or is it better to, you know, serve less families but actually get closer to the true cost of care that providers are facing?
5: And that is part of the reason why some states have wait lists and others don't.
4: And this is all happening when childcare costs are just surging across the country, right?
5: Exactly. And advocates suspect that is yet another reason for these growing wait lists, that childcare costs are rising so steeply, so more families need help affording it. According to the group Childcare Aware of America, childcare costs increased 29% between 2020 and 2024. Yet this federal assistance program only reaches a fraction of the families it was designed for. Less than one in four of the low-income working families who qualify for childcare assistance where they live are actually getting it.
4: NPR's Joe Hernandez, thank you.
5: You're welcome.
3: In Somalia, children are going hungry as their families are displaced by drought and the extremist group Al-Shabaab. A new survey conducted by Doctors Without Borders found a third of displaced families in one region are surviving on just a single meal a day. As NPR's Duri Buscarin reports, the humanitarian response is complicated by the Trump administration's decision to cut nearly all U.S. aid to Somalia.
8: It has been a brutal summer for Mukhtar Sirat Mati.
9: Between the death and the life, the child was very weak.
8: Mati coordinates treatment centers for malnutrition in Somalia for the International Rescue Committee. The kids he helps are starving. He remembers one 11-month-old baby whose family had to leave their farm after years of drought. They're in a camp for internally displaced refugees.
9: In the camps, there's not enough food.
8: The baby took 6 weeks to recover. Close calls like this, Mahdi says, are happening more and more.
9: It affects, you know, these children, even to the worst scenario, death. Or if not, you know, death, it affects their future learning.
8: Nutrition therapy works. Kids are given a fortified peanut product known as Plumpy Nut. But Mahdi says it's been a struggle to keep the center stocked. 30% more children than expected arrived in the centers this summer. Aid workers had to scramble to find supplies. And he says the war in Iran delayed one shipment for months. In videos of the nutrition wards shared by Doctors Without Borders, the beds are full of toddlers with thin arms and fearful eyes.
10: When you sit down with people at the end of the day, the main complaint is just that there is simply no food.
8: Doctors Without Borders epidemiologist Shanoa Sankar organized a randomized study of malnutrition rates in camps for internally displaced people near the city of Baidoa.
10: We were just sort of seeing when we went there that a lot of children, even over the age of five, had distended stomachs and discolored hair, so indicative of malnutrition.
8: Half of children under five were acutely malnourished, she says, as were half of pregnant and breastfeeding women and girls.
10: Because of the extended drought and the multiple missed rainy seasons, there's just this huge influx of people coming in, and there is still no adequate food access in Baidoa itself. People are not able to grow what they previously were able to.
8: The United States used to send about $770 million a year to Somalia. That aid was dramatically reduced this year after the Trump administration accused Somali officials of seizing food aid and destroying a U.S.-built storage facility. Other Western countries have also reduced assistance, leaving a patchwork of aid programs to fill the gap. NPR reached out to the State Department for comment. It did not respond. Sankar says families told her they were frustrated at how unpredictable assistance has become.
10: They would complain to me that, you know, somebody comes in, they do a distribution for 3 months or 6 months, then they leave, and then there's no sort of indication of when they might come back.
8: The U.S. also reports data on worldwide food insecurity. It's called the Famine Early Warning System. This month, it stopped reporting data from Somalia, Afghanistan, and Yemen with no explanation. But UNICEF estimates that 1.9 million kids in Somalia are acutely malnourished. Spokesman James Elder visited the country this week to visit some of the 200 clinics closed by the cuts.
11: When you close facilities, you create longer journeys for mums and their babies. Longer journeys mean later treatment. Later treatment means kids have more severe illnesses and a greater risk of preventable death.
8: He says it's children who are paying the price.
11: What I saw, what we are seeing is aid cuts closing the doors to healthcare, shutting down nutrition services and pushing all those basics, water, education, protection, further and further out of reach of people.
8: And this, Elder says, pushes the cost of these programs down the road into the next generation. Duri Buscarin, NPR News, Washington.

0: You're listening to All Things Considered from NPR News. Each week, a guest draws a card from NPR's Wildcard deck and answers a big question about their life. John Leguizamo is one of the stars of Christopher Nolan's summer blockbuster, The Odyssey. And he's also out with a new children's book this summer. It's called Kiki and the Can. He spoke with Wildcard host Rachel Martin about the emotional weight of his character in The Odyssey.
1: What emotion do you understand better than all the others?
2: Oh, wow. I mean, anger is easy emotion for me. That's why in the Odyssey, having a breakdown and being so vulnerable was really difficult, but it happened. Yeah, you know, I play Eumaeus, which is the most loyal character in Western literature. That's how Chris sold it to me. Mm. And I play the servant to Odysseus, Matt Damon. And I'm the first person to see him when he comes back after 10-year absence from the Trojan War.
3: Which would warrant some kind of, emotional big response.
2: Yeah, I didn't know what was going to, I didn't know that I had all these emotions. And I guess I was tapping into a lot of things that were going on, especially the evil times that we're living in. So there was lots for me to dig into, to release, which I find so beautiful about my craft. Acting is such an incredible way to release all these negative feelings or emotions that are bottled up. You can let them go.
3: Had you never had a role that offered you that kind of catharsis, that kind of vulnerability emotionally?
2: It's usually, not really. Most of my characters are either kind of cool or silly, or I guess men's roles don't really go to those places usually.
3: Yeah.
2: Male leads are always cool. They're always James Bond. You know what I mean? Mm-hmm. They're Tom Cruise. They're not having emotional breakdowns. They're not crying, which is interesting because in the Odyssey, like the Odysseus men fall to the ground weeping, tearing their hair. You know, men were much more, owned themselves a lot more, owned all their emotions.
3: Mm-hmm. I guess I'll ask you then, how did anger become like an emotion that you're really familiar with?
2: I guess growing up, my father was easy to come to anger. And I guess all my heroes were always, you know, Pacino was always tough and angry, and De Niro was always tough and angry. You know what I mean? So I guess it's just the easier emotion for men to act. I don't know.
3: It is interesting, though, that toughness always seems to come with like anger, like even when you were saying it, angry and tough. Like there's an idea that if a man can be angry, then it must indicate some strength in
2: virility and strength. Of course. Yeah. I mean, we equate those things so easily, but to be able to walk away from a fight, to be able to say you're sorry, takes a lot more courage than it is to knock somebody out.
0: You can watch the full conversation with John Leguizamo on YouTube by searching for NPR Wildcard. His children's book, Kiki and the Can, is out now.
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0: The National Weather Service forecasting cloudy this evening. 50% chance of showers. It is drizzle, light rain in some areas already. Near steady temperatures overnight, upper 60s with northeast winds 5 to 10 miles an hour, gusting up to 20 miles an hour. Tomorrow, 40% chance of showers and humid with highs lower to mid 70s. Northeast winds 5 to 10, gusting up to 20 miles an hour in the afternoon. And Saturday night, chance of showers after midnight, lows in the mid 60s.
1: This is All Things Considered from NPR News. I'm David Folkenflik.
2: And I'm Juana Summers. It isn't every day that a person finds archaeological artifacts lying around, let alone in a dumpster. Well, that is exactly what happened with more than 1,000 objects dating back to Mexico before Spanish conquests. Luckily, the artifacts also found their way to high school archaeology teacher Jeremy Pilver, who's also a professional archaeologist. And now those artifacts are being returned to Mexico, where they came from. And Jeremy Pilver is with us now to talk all about this. Welcome to the program.
3: Thanks for having me.
2: I mean, Jeremy, this is such a cool discovery. Just for starters, can you tell us what some of these artifacts are?
3: Sure. So they're largely ceramics and ceramic shards with a variety of different iconographic patterns, designs, and colors. There was a very small bird pendant for a necklace. There was what I believe to be a small plug earring that would have been worn in somebody's ear. So it's a pretty diverse range of materials.
2: I mean, this is such an incredible story. If I have it right, these are pre-Hispanic artifacts from Mexico. They were found in western Massachusetts, and you are in Farmington, Connecticut. So I've got to have you tell me the story of how they made the word to you.
3: So about 2.5 years ago, my wife's uncle, Matthew Pioja, was in western Massachusetts, and they were clearing out an old house. And, you know, there were all kinds of things thrown in the dumpster. And as he's looking at the dumpster of these discarded materials, he's just seeing things that he's never seen before. He knows I'm an archaeologist. And so he thought, you know what, let me just send a picture to Jeremy and, you know, he might have some idea.
2: Right.
3: So I received this series of images and my jaw nearly hit the floor. I didn't know the culture and I didn't know the exact dates of their origin. But I knew they were real, and I knew I immediately had a responsibility to rescue these materials. So I frantically called him and said, can you get them out of the dumpster?
2: Yeah, they've got to get out of the dumpster.
3: To his credit, he crawled into the dumpster and spent the next 4 hours digging out. And, you know, it's not like this is some organized collection. It was mixed in with personal effects and all kinds of stuff. Mm-hmm. I don't know, some weeks or months later, came by and brought about 50 box tops worth of material and other stuff.
2: What was it like seeing all of these things in person for the first time after this kind of wild story?
3: It was unbelievable. But I also saw the state of the materials, you know, the boxes and the materials were covered in debris and dust, and you know, there had been mice and all kinds of things. So I knew this was not going to be a small task. This was going to have to involve a pretty significant mobilization of labor.
2: It took nearly 2 years to go through everything, classify, clean, catalog, and document all these objects. And you ended up getting help from your high school archaeology students. Tell me about their involvement. That has to be an incredible experience for them.
3: They were amazed. You know, you hear a lot about challenges in the classroom and difficulties motivating students and getting off them their phones or whatever it may be. We'll just present them with a real world challenge, and you will see them demonstrate, you know, the utmost excellence. And I mean, I had to basically push them to take a break because they were enthralled by all of it. But this was a new experience because it really was the less glamorous kind of lab-based work that is so important and so necessary to do good archaeological work. So we created a lab in a high school building, and we just got to work. We had a shared spreadsheet and, you know, and just systematically went through everything. And then part of our team was really trying to understand, well, how did they get here? Uh-huh. And what is the story of these artifacts? Because fortunately, Matthew Pioggia dug out all the paperwork too. In that paperwork, we found the legal documentation in which the artifacts had been loaned out of Mexico by the National Museum of Archaeology in Mexico City.
2: Oh, interesting.
3: To a archaeologist, a PhD candidate or matriculate on loan from the National Museum of Archaeology, but from 55 years earlier.
2: Why do you think the repatriation of artifacts to their nation of origin is so important?
3: What we teach is that our primary responsibility as an archaeologist is to the people and to the culture being studied, even if it may interfere with our research. You know, there's not too many things in life that to me are, you know, certain. And to me, this was a certainty. These materials belong to the people and culture that created them. As an instructor of archaeology, to show my students, we don't just talk about it and we looked at case studies and so on. Here's the dilemma. Now we're in it. And now we have to make sure that we fulfill our ethical responsibilities.
2: Jeremy, how did it feel handing this collection back over?
3: It was a strange feeling. So it was, you know, they had a spot cleared out in front of the building at the consulate. The entire staff of the consulate was out there. They came one by one, unloading the boxes. And I felt like I took the first deep breath in about 2.5 years.
2: Wow.
3: I mean, it just was an enormous relief to know that after all this time, all this work, so many hours, so many people that helped contribute, that it was really happening.
2: Mm. So, Jeremy, how did the Mexican officials at the consulate react to all of these artifacts you brought in? Like, what was that like?
3: I think that was the most amazing and powerful part for me. I thought of it as important from a professional archaeological perspective and from an academic perspective and from a historical perspective. But the people at the consulate were genuinely moved by the gesture. And to me, it was so powerful and felt so rewarding that made the entire process worthwhile.
2: We've been speaking with Jeremy Pilver. He's an archaeologist and a high school teacher. Jeremy, this was so incredible. Thanks so much.
3: Thank you so much. Take care.
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0: Good afternoon. It's 5 o'clock.
1: Big cuts ahead in the water supply for Arizona.
2: It's all part of a sweeping new plan to manage the shrinking Colorado River and rein in demand for the river's water through 2028.
1: For Friday, August 21st, this is All Things Considered from NPR News. I'm David Folkenflik.
2: And I'm Juana Summers. Flock cameras are being vandalized around the country. A protest against this police surveillance technology is spreading like wildfire.
1: Privacy advocates say there's a reason for that.
7: Law enforcement is affirmatively restricted against getting up in our business as we go about our daily lives.
2: And down under, big tech giants will be required to pay to publish news coverage from Aussie news outlets.
8: They need to negotiate with Australian media companies, like required by the Australian government, or to lobby Washington to put pressure on Australia government.
1: First, news.
9: Live from NPR News in Washington, I'm Ryland Barton. The Supreme Court has paused an appeals court order on President Trump's $400 million ballroom project, meaning construction can carry on for now. NPR's Emily Fang reports.
10: The Supreme Court put a stay on a lower court's order to halt construction, but the higher court did not give an explanation for its decision. Two lower courts already ruled that the ballroom project is likely illegal because the Supreme Court put a stay on a lower court's order to halt construction, but the higher court did not give an explanation for its decision. Two lower courts already ruled that the ballroom project is likely illegal because Congress never approved it. But this Supreme Court order means the administration can continue with the 90,000 square foot addition to the White House. The Trump administration has argued the ballroom is not just an aesthetic necessity, but a national security issue as well. In materials supplied to the Supreme Court, D. John Sauer, the Solicitor General and a former personal lawyer for Trump, said the future ballroom would include a sniper's nest, drone-proof roofs, and a hospital. Emily Fang, NPR News, Washington.
9: The Department of Education is threatening the American Bar Association's ability to accredit law schools. NPR's Janaki Mehta reports this is the Trump administration's latest attack on the ABA.
11: In most states, a school must be ABA approved for students to take the bar exam and become licensed lawyers. The Trump administration has called out the ABA as being too progressive, including for its diversity, equity, and inclusion policies. Now, the Education Department has taken its first step to strip the ABA of its power to accredit law schools. A department spokesperson told NPR that the ABA did not comply with its accreditation regulations and shared a near 500-page report that in part claims that the ABA is not sufficiently independent of the institutions it accredits. Melissa Hart, who chairs the ABA's Accreditation Council, said, quote, "The council is confident it complies with the Higher Education Act and with the department's requirements for accreditors. A final decision to take away the ABA's accreditation power could take months." Janaki Mehta, NPR News.
9: Northwest Indiana is in its second week of power outages due to storms that hit the state on August 11th. Barb Anguiano reports city and state officials are calling for more transparency from electricity provider Northern Indiana Public Service Company, or NIPSCO.
12: NIPSCO says nearly 375,000 customers lost power in what they called the worst outage in the company's history and estimates the power is still out for nearly 68,000 customers. Gary, Indiana, was one of the hardest hit areas. NIPSCO says they expect power will be back there Tuesday. Gary Mayor Eddie Melton says it's been a frustrating situation.
13: I have to demand that NIPSCO provide more accurate restoration times specifically for Gary because the information that was shared was omitting Gary.
12: Indiana Governor Mike Braun, in a social media post Thursday, praised crews working around the clock to restore power. He also urged NIPSCO to take the situation seriously. For NPR News, I'm Barb Anguiano in Indianapolis.
9: This is NPR News from Washington.
0: And this is NPR News on CAI 504. I'm Dan Tridle in Falmouth. Opposition intensifying nationwide and locally to flock cameras, those cameras that track vehicles and license plates. In New Bedford, a city council meeting disrupted after a back and forth over the controversial use of the cameras. And in Barnstable last night, residents poured complaints onto the town council, calling for the police department to suspend their use. Town Councilor Betty Ludke called for the license plate reading cameras owned by the town to come down.
14: These cameras need to be banned in the town of Barnstable. And if that is presented to us for a vote, I will absolutely vote to ban them. I don't think any restrictions are possible at this time that would possibly override the concerns that you've raised tonight.
0: Barnstable police say they've initiated new safeguards and are hoping to work with the town to keep them in use. The town council expected to take a vote on the issue in early September. Tens of thousands of people filled Commercial Street in Provincetown yesterday for the annual Carnival Parade, capping a week-long event that organizers call a celebration of LGBTQ unity and community. This year's theme, Deep Sea Disco. The Grand Marshals were Governor Maura Healey and the Center for Coastal Studies. A lot of music and a lot of cheering.
15: It's the life of P-Town.
16: Oh, yeah.
15: Having fun?
17: What does Carnival mean to you?
16: Unity.
15: There we go.
0: And artist, filmmaker, and longtime Provincetown resident Arthur Egli enjoys the festivities as well.
18: The rest of the country goes on, and the world stops in Provincetown. And this might as well be the 4th of July, Christmas, everything wrapped up into one. And it's people just let loose, and you stay out of the way.
0: Carnival Week included costume contests, dance parties, drag shows, poolside bashes, and many other events. This is CAI.
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0: Cloudy, 50% chance of showers. It is a light rain in some areas right now. Near steady temperatures overnight in the upper 60s. This is All Things Considered on CAI.
2: This is All Things Considered from NPR News. I'm Juana Summers.
1: And I'm David Folkenflik. For years, the water level of the Colorado River has been dwindling. Climate change and drought are part of the problem. So is heavy demand by cities and by farms. Seven states rely on the river. Today, the federal government finally announced which ones will need to cut back their water usage over the next 2 years. The cuts will come from Arizona, California, and Nevada. Here to tell us more is KJZZ's Alex Hager in Phoenix. Hey, Alex.
19: Thanks for having me.
1: So let's get to it. What have we learned from today's announcement?
19: States spent years negotiating a new plan for sharing the river, but they could not agree on how to do it. So the federal government had to step in and decide for them. And today we found out exactly how much water will get cut and who is going to get less. Arizona, California, and Nevada will take about 20% less water from the river over the next 2 years. Arizona will shoulder the largest portion of those cuts. The plan does not force cuts for the upstream states of Colorado, Utah, Wyoming, and New Mexico, because the federal government doesn't think it has the authority to do that. The federal government built a lot of the dams and canals that move water in the downstream states, which is why they think they do have the legal power to make changes there.
1: What does that mean for the people who live in these states?
19: The biggest impact from these cuts is going to fall on cities in the Phoenix and Tucson areas. But people who live here are not going to see their taps go dry. For example, cities around Phoenix get a lot of water from a giant canal that carries the Colorado River across the desert. But like any good investor, those cities have diverse portfolios. They also get water from underground. Some of it's naturally occurring. Some of it they have been storing there for this very moment. A lot of them get water from another nearby river. That's the Salt River. Mm-hmm. So when there's less Colorado River water coming in, they can just lean harder on those other sources to make up the difference. However, it takes a lot of expensive new construction to get all of that water to the people who use it. So over time, people who live here will see their water bills keep going up. A lot of the experts I talk to say we're not running out of water, but we are running out of cheap water.
1: Well, you know, bills go up. How have the reaction been from the states that are going to see these big cuts?
19: Yeah, the reaction has been mostly positive, but with an asterisk. The 20% cut is actually pretty welcome news for Arizona, California, and Nevada. The federal government said it has the authority to cut their water up to 40%. Those states negotiated with the feds to avoid that worst-case scenario. Arizona said that would be catastrophic for its people and economy. So this is a small sigh of relief. But these rules only last for 2 years, and those bigger cuts could be necessary by then.
4: So if that only lasts for 2 years, sounds like we're kind of kicking the can down the road.
19: Yeah, that's kind of right. Today's announcement is not a long-term solution. The Colorado River is in this mess because 26 years of drought and climate change have been sapping its water, and people have not made huge cutbacks to demand accordingly. This is a long-term problem, and it needs a long-term solution. That would take even bigger cuts across a larger area. It would probably mean cutting into the large amount of water used on farms and ranches. Right now, the main focus is on keeping enough water in the nation's two largest reservoirs. That's Lake Powell and Lake Mead. Those reservoirs can generate hydropower for millions of people across the West, and they both hit record low levels this month. So the priority is keeping those dams and reservoirs working somewhat normally for the next couple years. Beyond that, the states that use the Colorado River are absolutely not out of the woods yet.
4: I've been speaking with KJZC's Alex Hager. Alex, thanks so much.
19: Thank you for having me.
16: The company Flock Safety, which makes automated license plate readers that police use to track vehicles, held its annual conference this week. Their product is meeting growing resistance. According to the advocacy group DFlock, at least 100 cities have deactivated the cameras or canceled their contracts. As NPR's Meg Anderson reports, some people are so fed up with Flock cameras that they're covering them up or even destroying them.
20: A couple times a week, Brady O'Rourke walks to the busy street near his house in Crystal, Minnesota. He carries a big metal pole with a bright yellow sign taped to the end.
21: Yeah, this is a roof rake that I've never used.
20: A roof rake, for those in less wintry climates, is something people use to scrape snow off their house. Although he has different plans for this one.
21: Thank you.
20: When we get to the intersection, we come to a Flock camera. It's about 12 feet tall. Normally, this camera would record everyone who drives down this street. Not right now. O'Rourke lifts his pole into the air and blocks the camera with his sign.
21: And I'll just stand here and I'll wave to people. I'll do it for, you know, 20, 30 minutes.
20: As we stand there, some drivers wave back and smile.
21: Yep. Thumbs up. I'll take it.
20: O'Rourke is part of a growing movement against automated license plate readers like Flock. According to Flock, more than 5,000 law enforcement agencies use their technology. Every month, those cameras capture billions of license plates and other details about a car. That allows police to see where a driver has been over time. People going to work, to the doctor, to daycare to pick up their kids. Claire Garvey is a privacy lawyer at New York University's Policing Project.
22: What we've enabled in practical reality is law enforcement to go back and look at where any of us was at any given point in time.
20: She says she wants to see more oversight from lawmakers.
22: We did not set up a system of governance in this country that says, just don't do anything wrong and you won't have anything to worry about. What we said is, no, actually law enforcement is affirmatively restricted against getting up in our business as we go about our daily lives.
20: Police leaders say Flock cameras help them locate stolen vehicles and missing people. And a recent preliminary study seemed to show that they can deter car theft. But the technology has also been abused. Police officers, for instance, have used it to stalk ex-girlfriends. A sheriff's office in Texas used it to track a woman who may have had an abortion. That has led some people to take matters into their own hands.
23: Police are investigating after a Flock camera was vandalized.
24: Two Flock cameras were vandalized in Benson, that's east of Tucson, over the weekend.
25: Three damaged automated license plate reader cameras in the city.
20: According to an NPR review, Flock cameras have been vandalized in at least 36 states. They've been stolen, sawed down, crashed into, covered in paint and stickers, even shot at with guns. Instagram and TikTok are filled with tongue-in-cheek how-to videos, like how to discreetly saw through a metal pole. Garrett Langley is the CEO and co-founder of Flock.
26: These are people being amped up to go do something, and I don't think that they're being given the level of information they should, that they're also committing a felony.
20: Last week, Flock changed some of its features to help prevent abuse. That includes cutting off access to officers who appear to be misusing the tool.
26: We are so transparent about the business, right? We don't own this data. We don't sell this data. Cities have control over how long it's stored and who it's shared with.
20: Langley says if people have concerns, they should take it up with their city council. Organizers with DFLOC, which publishes the locations of license plate readers, agree. This week is the group's National Week of Action. They say more than 25,000 people are registered for events around the country, things like protests and education sessions, which offer people a legal way to use their voice. Meg Anderson, NPR News.
1: This midterm election year has seen plenty of political battles over redistricting. That is, over redrawing congressional district borders, sometimes to favor one political party over another, also known as gerrymandering. Why gerrymandering? As part of our Word of the Week series, NPR's Scott Newman maps it out.
3: You've likely heard of Samuel Adams and John Hancock. Here he is putting his famous signature on the Declaration of Independence in the musical 1776.
5: That's a pretty large signature, Johnny.
6: So Fat George in London can read it without his glasses.
3: Hancock and Adams hailed from Massachusetts and both signed the Declaration and the Articles of Confederation. But there was also Elbridge Gerry, who put his John Hancock on those important documents, too. Elbridge who, you might ask?
7: Gerry was important, particularly in the early years during the Revolutionary War.
3: Today, he's mostly forgotten, says historian and author David O. Stewart. But he leaves a somewhat lamentable legacy. As governor of Massachusetts in 1812, Gerry approved a bill that created a sprawling state Senate district to benefit his party. Some said the contorted district looked like a salamander.
7: When the embarrassing cartoon was created to make fun of the district, it was named for him because he was the guy who had signed the bill.
3: But when the term gerrymander caught on, it wasn't with the hard G sound of Gerry's surname. That didn't help much to keep him in the public memory, even though he went on to become one of James Madison's vice presidents a few years after the infamous gerrymandering incident. Doug Harper is founder of the etymology dictionary, etymonline.com.
8: If you asked people on the street today, they wonder if it was Jerry Seinfeld we were talking about.
3: Harper says that when someone's name becomes the name of something else, you have an eponym. Think of the slang term MacGyver, named after the TV character, famous for improvising clever solutions out of limited resources. Gerrymandering, though, took its own winding path into the language, Harper says.
8: It's a word, but it comes out of a visual image, so in a way it describes the picture.
3: Despite the important part Elbridge Gerry played in America's independence, 250 years later, we remember him, if at all, only for a forgotten battle over legislative districts. Scott Newman, NPR News.

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4: 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Pine Needle trails, pond views, and the sounds of birds on the stage for this event. You can find out more information online. 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The weather forecast for the Cape, the Coast, and the Islands on this Friday night: cloudy, 50% chance of showers, near steady temperatures overnight in the upper 60s. Northeast winds 5 to 10, gusting up to 20 miles an hour. It is raining in some spots of the Cape and Islands right now. Clouds tomorrow with a 40% chance of showers, and humid with highs in the lower 70s. Breezy as well. And looking ahead to Sunday, let's see what the Weather Service is saying. Mostly cloudy on Sunday, chance of showers, patchy fog, and humid with highs in the upper 70s. Right now, 73 degrees in Edgartown. The time is 5:20.
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5: 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I'm David Folkenflik.
6: And I'm Juana Summers. Around the country, kids have been going wild for characters collectively known as Italian brain rot.
7: Tra-la-lito, tra-la-la! Let's go! Yeah!
6: These brain rot memes are generated using artificial intelligence, and you can find them on social media, YouTube, and in video games. And their popularity has sparked a fight over who, if anyone, owns them. NPR's Jeff Brumfiel has more on the brewing legal battle.
8: Grown-ups can find Italian brain rot pretty confusing, and attorneys Josh Geller and Aaron Moss are no exception.
9: What's the cow that is Saturn-shaped?
10: Oh, yes.
9: Vaca Saturnina. Hold on, let me find that.
8: They're talking about a ridiculous character that is somehow both a cow and the planet Saturn.
11: La vacca Saturno Saturnita.
8: Its Italian-sounding name is part of the joke. It didn't come from Italy at all. It came from an image generator running on some anonymous server in a data center. Moss and Geller are copyright lawyers at the firm Mitchell, Silberberg & Knupp, and you might wonder why they're having to learn about all this stuff. Well, it's because brain rot has found its way into court. Josh Geller.
9: I think the one that's most at issue in our lawsuit is tongue-tongue-tongue-sahur.
8: Sometimes just Tung Tung Sahur, depends who you ask. Tung Tung Sahur is one of the biggest characters in Italian brain rot. He looks like a wooden stick with a face and human feet, and he's holding a baseball bat. Weird, I know, but the youth love him.
12: Oh! Tung Tung!
8: As you can hear in this YouTube video, the fight over Tung Tung began last year. He was featured in a very popular video game just months after the character popped up on the internet. The game is called Steal a Brain Rot. In the game, different brain rot characters come out on a conveyor belt and players pick them up.
12: I call these, this is mine.
8: But they can also steal brain rots from each other.
12: Bro, who just took my stuff? Sammy, what the?
8: After it debuted last spring, Steal a Brain Rot quickly became one of the hottest games on the platform, Roblox. But then the company that makes it got a letter from another company in France. That company claimed to represent the creator of Tung Tung Sahur and demanded that the game buy a license for Tung Tung's use. Now, this sort of thing happens all the time. If you want to put Darth Vader in a video game, for example, you'd have to pay a fee to Disney. But lawyer Aaron Moss says Tung Tung and his ilk are different.
13: It's our client's position that the various brain rots that are featured in this game, because they were created by AI, are not protectable. They're not owned by anybody.
8: Because Tung Tung and the other brain rot characters are generated by a computer, he says, no human can own the license. Steve Stein, a lawyer representing the French company, disagrees. He says the characters were made by humans, and even if it didn't take much effort, that still counts under the law.
14: If I sat here right now and like drew a picture of something, right, and I spent 30 seconds doing that, that could be copyrightable.
8: According to court records, Tung Tung's creator made the character in 15 minutes using just 7 prompts on an AI image generator. But Stein says there's a lot more to Tung Tung than meets the eye. It turns out the character isn't a wooden stick after all. It's actually a type of Indonesian drum called a kentongan.
14: And during Ramadan, those kentongans are used to wake up people for sahur, a pre-fast meal.
8: The young man who made Tung Tung Sahur is from Indonesia. Stein argues the character is an artistic expression based on his culture. That means Tung Tung was made by a person, not a computer, and as such, Stein claims the creator and the French company that represents him should get a cut.
14: The core of this dispute is whether a deep-pocketed company like the one that owns Steel Brain Rot can take characters created through an involved creative process, generate millions of dollars by using these characters without permission, and not give the people who created them a dime merely because AI played some role.
8: Tung Tung Sahur is on the front line of a much broader question about AI and art. Mark McKenna is a law professor at UCLA. He says the courts have already ruled that
15: a fully AI-generated character wouldn't be subject to copyright. There has to be human authorship involved in the creation of it.
8: But how much involvement is still a very open question. There are some technical reasons to do with trademark and copyright that mean this case may not settle it, but McKenna says he believes sooner or later some AI-generated art will be protected, in part because U.S. intellectual property law doesn't really care if the art's any good.
15: In general, the standard for originality is pretty low. It doesn't have to be, you know, something that's like the most creative thing in the history of the world.
8: There are many millions to be made. The question is, who gets a slice of Italian brain rot pie? Jeff Brumfiel, NPR News.
16: Australia has already banned social media for children under 16. This week, the Australian government passed laws that may spark a new battle with U.S. tech giants. Google and Meta are among the companies that will be forced to pay in order to distribute content from Australian news outlets, as Christina Cucoglia reports.
17: Ora.
18: In Parliament, Australia's Prime Minister Anthony Albanese hailed the changes as a model for the democratic world.
19: They encourage these tech giants to do deals with media companies. But if they don't, they will make a payment that will directly assist in the employment of journalists.
18: The message to Google, Meta, LinkedIn and TikTok's owner ByteDance is make commercial deals with Australian media outlets to fund newsrooms or face a 2.5% levy on digital advertising revenues in Australia. NPR has requested comment, but there's been no word yet from the companies in question. Meta, which owns Facebook and Instagram, previously criticised the measure as indefensible and grossly unfair, arguing that it violates the US Free Trade Agreement with Australia. The White House reacted with accusations of foreign extortion. Faye Gao is a taxation and governance expert at the University of Sydney and says the digital platforms will have to consider their options.
20: Either they need to negotiate with Australian media companies, like required by the Australian government, or to lobby Washington to put pressure on Australia government, which also is costly.
18: Gao says Australia is already on the Trump administration's radar as the US trade representative reviews aspects of Australian digital regulation for alleged unfair trade practices. Last year, President Trump vowed to stand up to countries that, quote, attack incredible American tech companies. More recently, he threatened 100% tariffs on European nations that would impose a digital services tax on American tech giants. Gao believes if Trump views Australia's latest efforts as such attacks, he could respond.
20: For Trump administration, particularly additional tariff on Australia exports, that's quite possible and that's feasible.
18: Free TV, the group which represents commercial television networks in Australia, has called the news funding scheme a critical step towards ensuring global tech platforms contribute fairly to the Australian journalism they rely on. For NPR News, I'm Christina Kukola in Melbourne.

0: 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Good evening. It's 5:30.
1: It's All Things Considered from NPR News. I'm David Folkenflik.
2: And I'm Juana Summers. Summer is still in full swing, but in this week's Science Roundup, we talk winter.
1: Specifically, how a tiny animal shrinks to survive the cold season.
3: This includes, for example, the brain, which shrinks by a quarter, and the skull, and many, many organs.
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4: Live from NPR News in Culver City, California, I'm Dwayne Brown. President Trump is threatening a prominent liberal think tank with a $5 million defamation lawsuit if it doesn't retract a published report. That report found his deployment of National Guard troops to Washington, D.C. has done little to reduce violent crime in the city, NPR's Kat Lonsdorf reports.
5: One of President Trump's personal lawyers sent a letter to the Center for American Progress demanding a full retraction of the report. The letter, which NPR has read, said that the report was full of, quote, false and malicious claims. In a statement, CAP President and CEO Neera Tanden, who served as a senior advisor to President Biden, outlined the research and analysis behind the report and called the lawsuit a, quote, transparent attempt to silence the organization. She said the report would not be retracted. A similar study by the nonpartisan think tank the Niskanen Center published earlier also found that the National Guard presence has had no effect on violent crime in Washington. Kat Lonsdorf, NPR News, Washington.
4: Medicare coverage could soon be coming to a Costco near you. NPR's Kristen Wright has more on the pilot program.
6: Costco is partnering with a nonprofit health insurer called SCAN to sell Medicare Advantage plans and Medicare supplement plans for adults 65 and older. The plans will be offered in Costco stores, through insurance agents, and online. Medicare Advantage and supplemental plans are run by private insurance companies, but some of them are dropping Medicare Advantage, leaving patients uncovered. Researchers at Johns Hopkins estimate 3 million Americans will lose coverage this year as a result. Costco was testing the program in three states. It hasn't said which ones or when. People won't need a Costco membership to sign up. Costco's plan still needs regulatory approval. Kristen Wright, NPR News, Washington.
4: A rebound on Wall Street. Stocks finished higher across the board today. This is NPR News. One of Mexico's most powerful governors has returned to his post in Sinaloa. This comes months after the Department of Justice unsealed an indictment against him. NPR's Eder Peralta has the story.
7: The U.S. alleged that a faction of the Sinaloa cartel helped Sinaloa Governor Rubén Rocha Moya get elected, and in return, he promised to protect them. Rocha Moya took leave as the Mexican government began its own investigation. Now, Rocha Moya is back at the governor's palace, citing Mexican authorities saying they did not have concrete evidence to arrest him. Even before the U.S. charged him, the people in his own state have taken to the streets in protest, calling him a narco governor. But Rocha Moya is a key ally of Mexico. President and her ruling party. What is unclear is whether he is returning to his post with the blessing of the Mexican president. Eder Peralta, NPR News, Mexico City.
4: Well, some schools are now starting to teach students AI literacy so they can see both the shortcomings and best practices for using the growing technology. Over the summer, many teachers traded time off to learn what AI literacy is and how best to teach it, but experts say there is no one single definition for AI literacy. It's more about learning when and when not to use generative AI. More public schools are now encouraging the new strategy. On Wall Street, the Dow gained 517 points. This is NPR News.
0: All Things Considered continues on CAI. It's 5:34. We do have some disappointing news. The Oak Bluffs fireworks display set for this weekend has been canceled. The annual display over Ocean Park was set for tonight, with a rain date for tomorrow. But town officials have pulled the plug, with rain and choppy waters in the forecast for both tonight and tomorrow. The National Weather Service is forecasting a 50% chance of showers overnight tonight. We do have some rain falling on Edgartown, and it's cloudy in other areas. A little bit of rain in Marion. Near steady

0: Temperatures overnight in the upper 60s with northeast winds 5 to 10 gusting up to 20 miles an hour. Tomorrow, expect a 40% chance of showers and humid with highs in the lower 70s. Northeast winds 5 to 10 gusting up to 20 miles an hour tomorrow morning. And on Sunday, expect mostly cloudy, chance of showers, humid with highs in the upper 70s. This is CAI.
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2: From NPR News, this is All Things Considered. I'm Juana Summers.
3: And I'm David Folkenflik. There have been a lot of unwanted side dishes on the menu this year. Between cyclospora and iceberg lettuce, salmonella and jalapeno peppers and eggs, and E. coli and frozen blueberries. Yuck. So we've heard a lot this summer about foodborne illnesses and recalls. What should we be doing about it? Let's bring in Don Schaffner. He's a food microbiology specialist and a distinguished professor at Rutgers University. Don, welcome to the show.
4: Hey, David. A pleasure to be here today.
3: So it's easy to hear about all these food recalls and imagine the risk is higher than ever, and that recalls are happening more often than ever. How true is that?
4: Well, it's hard to get definitive data, but I don't think it's true. I think it's more that people have been sensitized to this and it's getting reported on. I mean, we had that massive cyclospora outbreak centered in Michigan and Ohio with just case counts through the roof. And I think that sort of sensitized everybody to the safety of the food supply. So the blueberry outbreak's getting some attention, the jalapeno outbreak's getting some attention. And actually, just as I was sitting here waiting for the interview to start, I see something from FDA talking about E. coli and salmonella in sprouts that apparently is just freshly announced.
3: Oh, good Lord. Like, you cannot get away from it. All right. The pace of these, I guess, are not at insane levels, and yet they are omnipresent and they're real. What factors are driving these outbreaks?
4: Oh, that's a great question. If we knew exactly what factors were driving the outbreaks, we would address them and stop them. I will say, I mean, I'm a great believer in consumption of fresh produce. I eat a fresh salad for dinner most every night and have continued to do so throughout all of these outbreaks. But with fresh produce, because there is no final kill step, the consumer is essentially hoping or presuming that everybody that's handled that produce before it got to them has done their job correctly and there's no pathogens.
3: It's a lot of faith. When things go awry in this regard, who bears the responsibility for letting us know as consumers?
4: Ultimately, the responsibility lies with the company. So obviously, public health will become aware of an outbreak. They'll communicate amongst themselves. They'll communicate with other states. At some point, CDC will get involved and try to figure out what the source is, if it's everybody getting sick from the exact same microorganism. If it's a USDA-regulated product, then USDA will get involved. If it's anything else, it's not meat and poultry, it'll go to FDA. And then FDA makes the determination, okay, this is a real thing. Contacts the company. Typically, the company will announce the recall, but if it's not a company that sells directly to the consumer, they report it to, let's say, the restaurant or to the grocery store, and then the restaurant and the grocery store takes the next step there. I know there's a lot of people out there that use these Shoppers Club cards because they get a discount. Another advantage of having a Shoppers Club card is that that grocery store chain will know that you purchased, let's say, implicated jalapenos, and then they can reach out to you and say, hey, look, we think you've got some bad jalapenos. Please return them to us for credit or reimbursement.
3: Don, I certainly hope when you start your garage band, it will be called Implicated Jalapenos.
4: that's a great one. Yes.
3: Hard to follow every single recall as just the average person. Where should we be looking or checking as consumers to see if some item in our grocery cart might just have been affected?
4: Sure. Well, there are apps that you can get and services that you can subscribe to, and you will hear about every single recall for every single thing. I subscribed to one of those for about a half a day, and then I decided I couldn't manage that. It's important to realize that we have several classifications of recalls, class one, class two, and class three. It's really the class ones that people need to be aware of. Those are the ones that are triggered in response to a foodborne disease outbreak. Because really what I'm concerned with as a food safety professional is, are people actually getting sick? Because there's lots of reasons why foods could be recalled that might not be related to actually making someone sick.
5: This feels in some ways as though it shouldn't really rest on our shoulders as consumers. But here we are. You know, what tips other than subscribing to website alerts saying here are things that have been impacted, would you recommend to folks to limit their exposure to these kinds of food pathogens?
4: Unfortunately, with things like fresh produce, there's not a lot that you can do other than to stop eating fresh produce, which I do not recommend because most of the fresh produce that's available today is perfectly fine. Or honestly, cooking your fresh produce, which that might work for jalapenos. It's probably not going to turn out super good for iceberg lettuce. So there's obviously things that you can do in your home kitchen. Wash your hands, sanitize your cutting boards, avoid cross-contamination, refrigerate leftovers promptly, all of that good stuff. But those are things that we should be doing anyway that we're not necessarily going to do in response to a particular outbreak.
5: And what about those companies that grow and distribute and sell the produce to us? What's their path to regaining public trust that we can regularly eat the fresh food in their shelves?
4: I think it starts with telling people what you know and when you know it. And if you don't have complete information, telling people that you don't have complete information. And then when you learn more, let people know, okay, we don't know exactly what the situation is, but we'll give you an update in a week. And then, of course, once they find their original root cause, if they can find a root cause, then they need to put measures in place to stop it from happening in the future.
5: That was Don Schaffner. He's a food microbiology specialist and distinguished professor at Rutgers University. Thanks so much.
4: My pleasure, David.
2: A K-pop group has this week's number one album in the U.S. It's made a habit of debuting at the top of the charts lately. NPR Music, Stephen Thompson has the story.
6: The biggest pop and hip-hop stars of the 21st century have racked up a ton of number one albums. Taylor Swift, Drake, and Jay-Z each have more than a dozen. But a newer act is catching up with them in a hurry. The K-pop boy band Stray Kids now has 9 chart-topping albums, and those have all debuted at number one within the last 5 years. That's This and That. It's the title track from Stray Kids' new album. This week, the song becomes the group's first ever top 40 hit. So how does an act with 9 number one albums only have 1 top 40 single in its career? For Stray Kids, it's simple. For all the crossover success of BTS, Blackpink, and the movie K-pop Demon Hunters, K-pop music still doesn't get much radio airplay in the US. Before This and That, Stray Kids' biggest hit, Chick Chick Boom, peaked at number 49 a couple years ago. Stray Kids' new album may have debuted at number one, but it doesn't even enter the Billboard chart listing the week's top 50 albums on streaming. This and That was streamed less than albums compiling the greatest hits of Nickelback, Pitbull, and One Republic. So how does Stray Kids' new album debut at number one if most radio stations aren't playing the songs and it's not one of the week's 50 most streamed albums? The answer is sales. As with many devoted fan armies, Stray Kids' devotees show up to buy each new album the week of its release. And with many variant editions of the same title available for sale on CD, vinyl, and digital download, some of those fans are buying multiple copies. Their efforts have paid off. This and That has already sold 357,000 copies, the best week of Stray Kids' career so far. Stephen Thompson, NPR.

0: You're listening to All Things Considered from NPR News. It's time for the fishing news. I'm John Basile, talking today with Kevin Blinkoff, editor of On the Water magazine. Well, Kevin, last week we talked about how whales that are feeding can help tuna fishermen locate bait offshore. But there's an important safety message that goes along with that advice, right?
1: That is right, John, and it's something I should have emphasized last week. Whales are a great indication that you found an area with lots of bait, and tuna may very well be feeding on that same bait, but you absolutely have to give the whales some space. So NOAA actually put out a reminder to fishermen last week not to troll or cast close to feeding whales. So you can use the whales to help you find the general area where there's life, but don't look at a feeding whale and think that's exactly where you need to put your lure.
0: And part of the danger to boaters and to the whales comes from the way these whales feed.
1: That is correct. So humpback whales have a spectacular feeding technique. It's called bubble net feeding. They'll dive beneath a school of baitfish and release bubbles as they swim around them, essentially concentrating the bait into a tight ball. Then the whale comes charging vertically up through the middle of that bait, enormous mouth wide open. And so you might see a patch of bubbles suddenly appear on an otherwise calm ocean, and then seconds later, this 80,000-pound humpback whale just explodes through the surface. So it's incredible to watch, but that's obviously not a place where you want your boat or your fishing lines. And honestly, you're unlikely to find tuna feeding among those feeding whales. I've heard from experienced captains, and it's easy to imagine why, that bluefin tuna tend to give these giant whales plenty of space under the water as well, just as boaters should on the surface.
0: What should a boater do if they find themselves around feeding whales?
1: Well, the first thing to do is to slow down. So NOAA recommends slowing to 10 knots in any area where there's whales present. Definitely don't approach the feeding whales, and certainly do not troll lures through them. Now, if whales appear close to your boat, just keep your lines inside the boat, shift the boat into neutral, and allow the whales to avoid you. The basic idea is pretty simple. When you're out there, enjoy the show, but keep a safe distance and give the whales plenty of room to feed naturally.
0: And it really can be quite a show. What are you seeing when you get out into these areas?
1: Honestly, John, the whale show is often more spectacular than the tuna fishing. When humpbacks are in the area, you'll see them rolling through the water, tails coming completely out as they dive, and then these huge explosions of white water as they lunge through schools of sand eels or other bait fish. And then often there's dozens of shearwaters and other seabirds all diving into the same bait.
0: So even if the tuna don't cooperate, it sounds like it's pretty difficult to call that a bad fishing trip.
1: Absolutely. I've had offshore trips where we never hooked a tuna, but we watched humpback whales breaching and bubble feeding, and we've seen huge pods of dolphins racing along the surface and swimming alongside the boat. Those can end up being some of the most memorable days of the summer. And I think it's an important part of offshore fishing, whether you're 10 miles off Provincetown on Stellwagen Bank or 30 miles southwest of Swibnocket. Catching a tuna is the goal, but there's a lot more happening out there than what's on the end of your fishing line.
0: And what can anglers expect to find on the end of their lines this weekend?
1: Well, we're in a little bit of a late summer lull. Water temperatures have reached their peak. The best striped bass fishing remains to our north outside Boston Harbor. And anglers in the area are still awaiting the arrival of false albacore. So in the meantime, your best bet is probably bonito, but on most days you'll have to cover some water to locate them. They're definitely moving around a lot.
0: That's Kevin Blinkoff of On the Water magazine. Thanks for joining us.
1: Thank you, John.
0: For the latest in fishing trends, visit our website, capeandislands.org. And for CAI's fishing news, I'm John Basile.
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2: And this note from the history books, it was on this day in 1909 that the Pilgrim Monument in Provincetown was dedicated. Cloudy, 50% chance of showers overnight tonight. Near steady temperatures, upper 60s, northeast winds 5 to 10, gusting up to 20 miles an hour. This is All Things Considered on CAI. It's 550.
9: From NPR News, this is All Things Considered. I'm Juana Summers.
10: And I'm Elsa Chang. It's time now for our Science News Roundup from Shortwave, NPR's science podcast. I'm joined by Regina Barber and Nate Rott from the show. Hey to both of you.
11: Hello.
12: Hey.
10: Hey. Okay, so as always, you guys have brought us three science stories that caught your attention recently. What is in store for all of us?
12: Exploring what the heck is a black hole star.
11: Why not all exercise may lower your dementia risk. Huh.
12: And an in-depth look at shrinking shrews.
10: Shrinking shrews. Say that fast 50 times.
11: Yeah, shrinking shrew, shrinking shrew, shrinking shrew.
10: Okay, let's start with the question, what the heck is a black hole star? Tell us.
12: Yeah, it's totally new to science. When the James Webb Space Telescope, or JWST for short, started sending back pictures from very, very far away, meaning very early in the universe, they noticed something strange. All of these tiny little red dots they've never seen in space before.
10: Oh, and do they have any idea what these little red dots might be?
12: I mean, they had ideas. They could have been galaxies or big stars or black holes, but nobody really knew for sure.
11: And a recent study published in the journal Nature puts forward an answer for at least some of these mysterious red dots, a type of object that is a black hole star.
10: Huh, what is that?
11: Yeah, so it's a black hole with a super dense cloud of gas and dust around it, which is kind of like the atmosphere of a star.
12: But here's the difference. A regular star has basically a fusion reactor in its center. That's what makes it shine. But a black hole star does not.
13: So instead, imagine if you had something like very dense layers of gas, but instead of nuclear reactions at the center, you had a glowing black hole, a rapidly feeding black hole that was holding up this whole enterprise together.
11: That's astronomer and lead author of the study, Rohan Naidu at the University of Hawaii. These are not technically stars, but their light is very star-like.
10: Ooh, very cool. But why haven't we seen these before? You said these things are from the beginning of time. So what, did they go extinct or something?
12: That's a really good scientific question. There's this long-standing mystery how supermassive black holes, like the one at the center of the Milky Way, become that giant, like millions of times the mass of our sun. These little red dots can provide an answer. Here's Anna de Graaf, another astronomer involved in this study.
14: So we think that little red dots could be this sort of this early growth spurt of a black hole, or possibly even the birth of a supermassive black hole. And that is the most exciting part.
10: Very, very cool. Okay, let's move on to the next topic. It's well established, as far as I understand, that exercise can lower your risk of dementia. That's in part why I love to exercise. Mm-hmm. But now you're telling me there's some new study saying only certain kinds of exercise? I hope I've been doing the right ones.
11: Yeah, Elsa, I think you have. I'm not a doctor, but yes, you have.
10: No, my brain is so good.
11: So it might not be the type of exercise per se, but why you do it. So a new analysis in the journal The Lancet Public Health looked at 74 studies with more than 4 million participants. And they found that people who exercised by choice in their free time, like you, Elsa, biking, hiking, they had lower risk of developing dementia compared to people who got their physical activity while commuting or at work. So, for example, people in physically demanding jobs actually showed a higher risk of developing dementia.
10: Wow.
12: So lead author Nathan Feeder at the University of Southern California says this contradicts the popular belief that any exercise is good exercise.
13: in terms of dementia prevention, every move might not count.
10: Man, this seems like really crummy news for people who have very, very physical jobs. So you're telling me that people who get their exercise from, say, physical labor at work do not get the same protection from dementia as someone who's just exercising in their leisure time? That seems so unfair.
12: Yeah, Nathan says that this study seems to be uncovering some of the inequities between people who exercise for fun versus people who exercise for the job. People who exercise on the job, like lifting boxes or building houses, tend to be folks with lower socioeconomic status, which is associated with higher stress, more exposure to air and noise pollution, things scientists know are linked to a higher risk of dementia.
11: Yeah, and one thing this study might indicate is that some of these risk factors for dementia we mentioned, like higher stress, more exposure to air pollution, might weaken some of the benefits people see from exercising on the job.
10: Okay, so this is probably stressful news for people who work in these jobs. Is there any silver lining?
11: Yeah, so Teresa and Nathan do both point out that even though the analysis looked at over 70 studies, only a handful looked at work-related exercise. So they could be missing some nuances in here.
12: And Nathan says don't be stressed if you don't have much time or energy at the end of your day to exercise. Even just a few minutes is better than nothing.
13: We know that if you increase 5 minutes a day of leisure physical activity, we still see some benefits.
10: Well, let's move on now to our final topic, shrinking shrews. Not shrieking shrews, shrinking.
11: Yeah? Shrinking shrews. They do shriek, I would assume. But yeah, shrews are these tiny mice-like mammals that can be found all over the world. And some of them, including the long-clawed shrew, which this study focuses on, have this super wild way of getting through winter.
10: What?
12: So instead of fattening up like a bear or a groundhog to store up energy, they reduce the amount of energy they need by getting smaller.
10: Wait, how do they get smaller? They get like skinnier?
11: They literally shrink, Elsa, like, honey, I shrunk the shrew. Here's Dina Deckman, a behavioral ecologist at the Max Planck Institute.
14: And this includes, for example, the brain, which shrinks by a quarter, and the skull, like the ossified bone, and many, many organs. And yeah, it's super crazy.
12: But then maybe even wilder is that when winter is over, they regrow that bone and organ tissue.
10: Okay, I'm sorry, but this seems like a lot of work to save energy, which is ironic.
11: Yeah, evolution is a beautiful thing, right? So this is actually called Daniell's phenomena, and scientists have known about this since the 1950s, but Dina says research into it has really only taken off in the last, like, decade or so, in part because of interest from biomedical researchers.
14: There's lots of interest from, like, osteoporosis research people or people who want to, like, regrow bone.
12: And researchers or doctors who want to regrow brain tissue or livers, you name it.
10: Are there any other shrinking animals besides shrinking shrews?
11: Well, scientists have found that other animals that are small and have like high metabolisms, like moles and weasels, they can do this in the winter. But there's still a lot to learn about this whole process, which is what this new study published by the Royal Society really shows.
12: Yeah, researchers in Japan found what they coin as reverse Daniell's phenomenon in long-clawed shrews, where the organs and bones shrink, but the snout gets longer in the winter.
11: So the lead author says they're not really sure why the snout grows, while other parts like the skull shrink, maybe to enhance their ability to like thermoregulate their temperatures. But it does show like how highly adapted some of these tiny animals are to seasonal changes.
10: That is so fascinating. That was Nate Rott and Regina Barber of NPR's science podcast Shortwave, where you can learn about new discoveries, everyday mysteries, and the science behind the headlines. Thank you to both of you.
11: Thank you.
12: Thank you.
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0: We're looking at a cloudy night tonight, 50% chance of showers, near steady temperatures in the upper 60s, this according to the National Weather Service, with northeast winds 5 to 10 miles an hour, gusting up to 20 miles an hour. Tomorrow, cloudy, 40% chance of rain, humid, with highs lower 70s, northeast winds 5 to 10, gusting up to 20 miles an hour tomorrow morning. Overnight tomorrow night, humid, with lows in the mid-60s, cloudy with a chance of showers after midnight. And on Sunday, looking ahead to Sunday, mostly cloudy, chance of showers, humid, highs upper 70s. Right now it is 71 degrees on Nantucket, 70 in Orleans, 71 degrees in Woods Hole. 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
1: Live from NPR News in Washington, I'm Ryland Barton. President Trump has turned the National Mall and streets of downtown Washington, D.C. into an IndyCar racetrack for the weekend. Trump bypassed congressional approval and issued an executive order earlier this year to fast-track the event. It's the latest in a series of events celebrating America's 250th birthday that critics say have turned the nation's capital into Trump's personal playground. NPR's Adam Biern has been checking out the track.
2: Crews are putting the final touches on a transformation of the National Mall. It's normally the home of many of the city's museums and monuments. This weekend, the wide streets are being taken over by race cars. It's part of the celebrations for America's 250th birthday. Bud Denker is the event's chairman. He says we can expect to see much higher speeds than on an average day.
3: Legally, the speed limit here is between 25 and 30 miles an hour. For our race, it's unlimited.
2: Denker thinks the drivers will hit 180 miles an hour on Pennsylvania Avenue. Qualifying for the race is Saturday. The main event is Sunday afternoon. Adam Biern, NPR News, Washington.
1: The federal government is out with a new plan that calls for significant cuts to the amount of Colorado River water flowing to Arizona, California, and Nevada. From member station KJZZ, Alex Hager reports the main states and the river's lower basin will rein in demand by about 20%.
4: The cutbacks will last through 2028. It's an attempt to prop up the nation's two largest reservoirs, which both hit record low levels earlier this month. The cuts could have been nearly double this amount, but the federal government negotiated with Arizona, California, and Nevada to soften the blow of water reductions. Cities in the Phoenix and Tucson areas will be the hardest hit, but most have robust backup plans to keep taps flowing normally. The upstream states of Colorado, Utah, Wyoming, and New Mexico will not have to take cutbacks under the new plan. That's after years of failed negotiations. Federal officials said they want to keep working with states that use the river to come up with a consensus agreement for cutting back on demand. For NPR News, I'm Alex Hager in Phoenix.
1: The Trump administration has taken another step towards potentially changing the way children get vaccinated against infectious diseases. NPR's Rob Stein reports.
5: The Department of Health and Human Services is seeking public comment on possible changes in how the federal government categorizes childhood vaccines. For example, federal officials are asking whether more vaccines should be in a category called shared clinical decision-making. That's where parents are advised to consult with a health professional about whether or not a vaccine is absolutely necessary. This is the first concrete step taken by the administration to implement a controversial executive order President Trump signed last week about childhood vaccines. That order calls for children to receive fewer shots and space out the shots they do get more. Rob Stein, NPR News.
1: Major U.S. stock indexes rose today. This is NPR News.
0: And this is NPR News on CAI 604. I'm Dan Tridle in Falmouth. Legislation meant to prevent violence against healthcare workers is moving toward approval on Beacon Hill, but some disability advocates are raising concerns. Megan Smith has more.
6: Susan Senator's son Nat is 36 and has profound autism. He lives in a group home, requiring round-the-clock support, and he struggles to communicate when he's stressed. Senator is worried about certain provisions in the bill, like one that would make it easier for police to arrest people who assault healthcare workers.
7: There's just these times where things might be a little bit thrown off, and we need for the healthcare workers and the staff in the group home to be trained and to understand what to do, and to not jump to calling the police and having someone arrested.
6: Disability advocates are pushing state lawmakers to carve out some exceptions in the bill for group homes that serve people like Nat.
0: Megan Smith on Beacon Hill. Tens of thousands of people filled Commercial Street in Provincetown yesterday for the annual Carnival Parade, capping a week-long event that organizers call a celebration of LGBTQ unity and community. This year's theme, Deep Sea Disco. The grand marshals were Governor Maura Healey and the Center for Coastal Studies, and artist, filmmaker, and longtime Provincetown resident Arthur Egley enjoys the festivities.
8: The rest of the country goes on, and the world stops in Provincetown. And this might as well be the 4th of July, Christmas, everything wrapped up into one. And it's people just let loose, and you stay out of the way.
0: Carnival Week included costume contests, dance parties, drag shows, poolside bashes, and many other events. 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
0: 72 degrees in Oak Bluffs, 70 in Provincetown, 71 in Brewster. We are expecting overnight lows tonight near steady temperatures, upper 60s. It's 6:06.
10: This is All Things Considered from NPR News. I'm David Folkenflik.
11: And I'm Juana Summers. We start this hour with some rare insight into how some members of the National Guard are feeling about their ongoing deployment to Washington, D.C. For more than a year now, thousands of troops have been patrolling the Capitol after President Trump declared a crime emergency. NPR's Kat Lonsdorf has been talking with several who spent many months on that deployment, and she is here in studio with us now. Hey, Kat.
12: Hey, Juana.
11: So, Kat, just start by telling us a little about these Guard members you've been speaking with.
12: Yeah, I talked to three different Guard members who spent a lot of time here in D.C., each with more than a decade of service. They all spoke to me on the condition of anonymity because they're still serving and are not authorized to speak publicly. One of the reasons we haven't heard much candidly from Guard members during this time is because, especially under this administration, the rules in the military about speaking to the press and the ramifications for breaking those rules have become a lot stricter. Most of the people I talked with for this didn't even want their voices on the radio, even anonymously.
11: Wow. Okay. What are they tell you?
12: Yeah, all of them were pretty critical of the mission here in D.C. for various reasons. We discussed their concerns about the cost, which is stretching into the billions, their worries about the way this constant patrolling of troops on the streets of D.C. is normalizing their presence, and also potentially damaging the National Guard's reputation with the American public. Here's an example of what I heard from one of them who did agree to have his voice on air.
13: I will say very frankly that the bad taste that this mission left in my mouth, it actually embarrasses me to be involved in any way. I don't want to think about being in the National Guard. I don't want to necessarily discuss my affiliation with the National Guard just because of the abuses of the National Guard in this DC safe and beautiful mission.
12: He says that absolutely isn't how he's felt previously when he's been on deployments to help communities after natural disasters, that kind of thing.
11: Yeah. Other people that you talk to, do they feel similarly?
12: Yeah. One talked about how now that she's no longer part of the D.C. mission, she avoids coming to the city because seeing the patrols makes her uncomfortable. All three talked about how they didn't buy the justification for the deployment, which, as you said, came after Trump declared a crime emergency, mm-hmm. despite a 30-year low in violent crime in the city. But they were following their training, which requires them to be apolitical and follow orders. They all said that reasoning was confusing to them in the beginning, but even more so now as this deployment has been extended for several years. One Guard member said, quote, "It feels like the Guard is being exploited." Another told me he hopes there will be some kind of official reckoning someday about why the Guard is here and whether it's worth it, but he didn't think that would happen while Trump is in office.
11: And Kat, did you put these concerns to the White House and the National Guard?
12: Yeah. Brigadier General Leland Blanchard II, the interim commanding general of the D.C. National Guard, responded with a lengthy email defending the mission. He said, quote, "Whatever individual perspectives the Guard members carry away from their experience, their service and sacrifice deserve our respect." The White House responded by reiterating how safe D.C. is now without providing evidence that the Guard has decreased crime. Trump has repeatedly said the same, but the Guard members told me that even that is confusing for them because, as one of them put it, if it's safe now, why are we still here?
11: And Kat, the deployment here in Washington, D.C. is happening in the larger context of President Trump's deployment of the Guard elsewhere in the country.
12: Yeah.
11: What did Guard members you spoke with have to say about that?
12: Well, these Guard members and a lot of experts I've been talking to are concerned that this kind of constant patrolling of American cities by armed troops is becoming normalized under this administration. We talked about how it's also changing the perception that a lot of Americans have about the National Guard, who are largely traditionally part-time, traditionally members of the community. Mm-hmm. And are called up in absolute emergencies like floods and hurricanes when other resources are overwhelmed. One worried that what's happening here in D.C. is rebranding the National Guard into, quote, mundane at best and threatening at worst.
11: NPR's Kat Lonsdorf. Thank you, Kat.
12: Thank you.
10: The Supreme Court says President Trump's controversial ballroom project at the White House can continue for now. A lower court had ordered construction on the 90,000 square foot ballroom to stop today, but the U.S. Supreme Court has temporarily halted that order. NPR's own White House correspondent Emily Fang is on the line with us now to break down what happened. Hey, Emily.
14: Hi, David.
10: So just why did the Supreme Court let this construction move forward?
14: So we don't really know. They didn't give an explanation. We have a brief order from the Supreme Court signed by Chief Justice John Roberts that stayed a lower court's order, even though there are still lawsuits over the legality of the project that are unresolved. The primary legal challenger to this ballroom project has been something called the National Trust for Historic Preservation. This is a nonprofit that's empowered by Congress to protect and preserve historic buildings across the United States. And it has doggedly pursued a lawsuit to stop this ballroom. They argue the president by himself does not have the authority to change the White House, so substantially. And there's also criticism unrelated to the lawsuit over who foots the bill for the ballroom. It was estimated to cost at least $300 million at the start, but the cost has increased since then. Part of it is being paid by taxpayers, but it's also being footed by private donations. And that's called into question the possibility of individuals or businesses trying to curry favor potentially with the administration.
10: $300 million, it's a lot of scratch. Why don't you take us back, Emily? Why did the president embark on this big ballroom overhaul to begin with?
14: Trump has shown himself to be very concerned with the aesthetics of the presidential office. He has wanted to project a more luxurious look that he thinks projects power. And so last year, he renovated the Oval Office, so it was covered in gilded accents and features. This week, he unveiled a helipad, which he said could be used to receive world leaders and welcome them with cocktails. And he said since his first term that the White House should have a big ballroom that's fit for a president. But as this ballroom project became more controversial, the administration has taken a new tack. It has started arguing the ballroom is a national security need. D. John Sauer, the Solicitor General, and I should know also a former personal lawyer for Trump, has argued the ballroom construction was much needed because it's creating what he called an integrated military complex at the White House. He submitted written materials to the Supreme Court case detailing planned fortifications like drone-proof roofs, missile-resistant materials, and he described how the ballroom would also have bomb shelters, a hospital, and a sniper nest. The administration has argued the existing presidential bunker is not adequate. Actually, there was one. It was under the White House's historic East Wing, but Trump tore that down to make way for this ballroom.
10: And Emily, in the about 40 seconds we have left, does this Supreme Court order mean the end of that lawsuit you mentioned brought by the National Trust?
14: It does not, but it's much less of a deterrent now because construction has gone forward full throttle, even while legal questions remained. And whether the president had power to make such drastic changes to the White House without congressional approval. Two courts had said no, Congress did not approve this project, and the Supreme Court did not weigh in on this legality today. The brief order didn't say whether the court might issue a more complete decision later, but at the pace of current construction, most of the ballroom, if not all of it, is going to have been built before legal questions are resolved.
10: We've been hearing from NPR's Emily Fang. Emily, thanks.
14: Thanks, David.
11: Staying in D.C., when thousands of people gather on Pennsylvania Avenue, it is usually for a presidential inauguration, but this weekend, crowds will line the streets near the National Mall to watch cars racing in the Freedom 250 Grand Prix. It's one of several celebrations in the city to mark the country's 250th anniversary. NPR's Deepa Shivaram reports.
15: It's been a little difficult to get around the roads near the National Mall recently. Massive chain-link fences have blocked off the street and access to some buildings. It's part of the preparation leading up to the capital city's first IndyCar race taking place this weekend. The course is mapped around the National Archives and the Air and Space Museum. The pit lane is on Pennsylvania Avenue. The cars are expected to drive at a speed of nearly 200 miles per hour. President Trump spoke about the race last month.
16: They're going to go all around the National Mall at speeds that are not quite. If we did that during the regular day, I think people would be put in jail perhaps for the rest of their lives, right?
15: The race is one of several events in D.C. this year, marking America's 250th birthday. But it started simply as a passion project for Bud Denker. He's the president of the Penske Corporation, the group organizing the race and funding most of it. He traveled to D.C. for 2 days to walk the streets and see if it was possible to fit a racetrack within the city.
17: I mean, literally around the Capitol, up Constitution, down Independence, First Street, which is in front of the Supreme Court. And I found this perfect racetrack.
15: But like a lot of things in Washington, politics got in the way. The track Denker outlined was on congressional land and needed a bill from Congress to approve, but it didn't have enough votes. That's when the Trump administration got involved. Denker routed a new track, and within days, he says, Trump approved the event.
17: And then my head was blowing up thinking, oh my God, I got less than 7 months to do this.
15: Now the race has become part of Trump's long list of celebrations for America's 250th that have had wide-ranging impacts on the capital city. Earlier this year, the White House hosted for the first time a UFC fight on the South Lawn for Trump's birthday. July 4th celebrations this year included a military flyover which grounded flights in D.C. and involved the largest fireworks show in the nation's history. Some of Trump's other projects involve more permanent changes to the city, like a giant 250-foot arch and the renovations around the reflecting pool that have cost taxpayers around $15 million. Mark Silverstone, the director of presidential studies at the University of Virginia, says the type of events Trump has organized this year and his other architectural changes around D.C. are in line with the type of president he is.
18: His desire to be the first, the best, the greatest, the biggest, the most powerful, the most consequential is part of his brand.
15: Being the first president to oversee an IndyCar race in D.C. is part of that. Trump is expected to wave the green flag and will take a lap around the track in his own car before the event begins. Deepa Shivaram, NPR News, Washington.

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10: From NPR News, this is All Things Considered. I'm Juana Summers.
11: And I'm Elsa Chang. Do you ever hear the advice to just stay out of the comment section? I mean, I certainly have. And even someone like this.
12: Here's all that I need. My morning star.
11: This talented, with an Oscar, multiple Grammys, and Brit Awards, even they need to take that advice.
13: Every album really up until this one, I've definitely read some reviews that I shouldn't have at times. With this album, I've decided to go completely silent and just lean into the expression of putting art into the world.
11: This is musician Sam Smith, whose latest album, Hazel Eyes, is out now. The whole album is a departure from their past work in the sense that this time around, the music is hopeful.
13: I love commercial pop music, and I will always want to make that. But after the release of my last album, Gloria, and with my song Unholy, which was felt like I'd climbed a mountain to get to that song, it was a time for me to surround myself with beauty and safety and to try and challenge myself and deepen myself as a songwriter.
11: Smith talked to me earlier this week from Mexico City as they continued an international tour. And they told me how falling in love with their fiancé, fashion designer Christian Cowan, had inspired the title track of the album. Tell me why you call this record Hazel Eyes. Whose eyes are hazel, Sam?
13: Well, they're my partner's eyes.
11: Yeah.
13: And I actually, after writing this song, it's quite hilarious, after writing the song and the album, he then turns to me a month ago and says, you do know I don't have hazel eyes. And I'm like, oh, what?
11: What? Wait, what color are his eyes?
13: Well, I thought that hazel eyes were the color of hazelnut. I thought they were
11: like brown or light brown.
13: Like they're beautiful gold. Hazel brown, hazelnut brown,
11: oh, how
13: eyes.
11: There funny.
13: I know, it's hilarious. So I've changed the definition of hazel eyes with this album.
11: Well, maybe you should rename the album Hazelnut Eyes.
13: Maybe I should.
12: Found a place where it can fall apart inside your head.
13: Yeah, it's about his eyes, and that song for me was the first ever pure love song I've ever written, where I'm just describing in beautiful poetry and detail the man that I love.
11: Mm. Well, I want to talk more about how your views and your thoughts and feelings about love have evolved, because I heard that you started writing the song Everlasting Love the night before your first date with Christian, who's now your fiancé. And then you finished that song while you two were a couple. Is that right?
13: Yeah, the beginning of it was written probably, it was actually written a couple of months before I met Christian. And the song began as an ode to gay, single nightlife and being a romantic. Me and Simon, who wrote...
11: Simon
13: Aldred, who's a beautiful, dear friend of mine. And that song was really about capturing the kind of, I guess, the sadness sometimes I would feel, you know, when I would have a one-night stand.
12: You can't live inside your busy mind forever, hoping love will find you.
13: I'd always secretly be hoping that it would turn into something a little bit more long-term. And so 3 years later, we wrote the second half, which is about basically waking up the next morning and looking into these hazel eyes, these hazelnut eyes, and realizing that this actually could be an everlasting love.
12: When morning breaks, my heart awakes.
11: Did being in a happy, healthy relationship change your creative process? I ask this because, you know, when you listen back on so much of your music, Sam, especially in those early years, so many of your songs, they center on loneliness or unrequited love. The New York Times called you, a heartbreak specialist, I think it was. Did writing the music for this album come from a different place for you, musically speaking?
13: Yes, oh, for sure. I mean, musically, I challenged myself so deeply. I was just trying to push myself, and a lot of the songs that you hear on the album are those late night moments where you're all balancing, trying to get the perfect take, and it only happens once, you know. So the album is very, very human, and I think that that's the same with the content and the contents of love. And I've actually found that through being in love, I actually am more in tune with my sadness and my melancholy than ever before. Mm-hmm. And it's just, I have someone to hold me in it as well as me holding myself in it now.
11: You know, I'm asking these questions about how your creative process has evolved because I was just listening back to something that you said on NPR. This is all the way back in 2014. So what is that? 12 years ago. I would love for you to take a listen to this. This is something that you said when you were talking to my former colleague, Melissa Block.
14: I mentioned that you're 22 years old. Do you think you're going to look back on these songs written when you are young and these songs of, you know, loneliness and longing and think, God, I was so young. I know so much more now.
15: Yes, I am. I think I'm going to look back and think, oh my God, shut up about being so lonely. But do you know what? I can only imagine how beautiful it's going to be when I've fallen in love and I can look back on this and think, you know, it wasn't that bad.
11: Sam, what does it feel like to hear your younger
13: self? It makes me want to cry.
11: Tell me what's going through your mind. Yeah? Tell me why.
13: It makes me tearful hearing that. It's just, I mean, everyone always told me when I was younger that I was an old soul, and I listened to that and I'm just like, I get it now.
11: If you could have a conversation with yourself, what would you say to Sam in 2014 about what it is like to finally find love, to be at peace with love because you found it?
13: I would say that, and I'm apologize if this sounds cliche, but there is no love with someone else that will be as good as the love that you create with yourself. And I believe that I was able to attract my love with Christian and my partner, because I got to such a beautiful place beforehand. Mm. It's a balance of giving yourself what you need and then allow that person to love you in that way. I read a quote once that says that if you like a flower, you pick it, but if you love a flower, you water it. And I think that's something that stayed with me forever when it comes to the definition of love.
14: I love that.
13: The album actually ends on a song called Hold On.
12: Love is coming to save the day.
13: And the song is a message to my younger self and to younger queer people. And it's really saying, you know, hold on, because there is love to be had, and I will be there to help you find that.
14: Sam Smith, their new album is called Hazel Eyes. This was such a beautiful conversation, Sam. Thank you so much for sharing this time with me.
13: Oh, thank you so much. It's lovely to talk to you.
12: I will be waiting on the other side.
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16: I'm Mindy Todd, host of The Point. Coming up, it's the News Roundup, where we discuss stories making news this week. Among the stories we'll be talking about, controversy surrounding flock cameras expands to Cape Cod. The Martha's Vineyard Fishermen's Preservation Trust is now the owner of a federal groundfish permit for use in perpetuity. And what do you know about the horseshoe crab, which isn't a crab at all? These stories and more on the News Roundup. That's The Point, tonight at 7 on CAI.
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0: their defenses against AI-powered threats. Horizon3.ai.
1: It's going to be tough, but we're going to try to say the phrase bond market no more than five times in the program today. 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
1: In Los Angeles, I'm Kai Rizdahl. It is Friday today. This one is the 21st of August. Good as it always is to have you along, everybody. It has been a week in this economy, I will tell you that. So we're just going to start. Anna Swanson is at the New York Times. Sudeep Reddy is at MS Now. Hey, you two.
2: Hey, Kai.
3: Hey, Kai.
1: All right, here are the rules. I get to say, this one doesn't count. I get to say bond market three times because it's my show. You each get to say it one time. So proceed accordingly. But Anna Swanson, the first question goes to you. It's not about that part of this economy. It's about the trade part of this economy. I would like you, please, to crystal ball for me where we are in the trade war with our neighbor to the north, the deadline being like this weekend, right?
2: Oh, nice. So I can save my B market reference.
1: Yes.
2: So, okay. So, yeah, I have been covering Canada negotiations this week. And, you know, if there's anything that Trump loves as much as tariffs, it's these ticking clocks. And
1: we've
2: had a couple of them with Canada. Tariffs on about $20 billion of Canadian goods were set to go into effect Tuesday at midnight, but Trump delayed that for three more days for negotiations. Now the deadline is tonight at midnight. We still don't know what's going to happen. As of taping, and it's hard to predict with Trump, but it seems like the U.S. is optimistic they have some kind of deal to stop this. So the talks have been a lot about kind of the tit-for-tat measures that the two sides have been putting on each other over the past year after Trump initially put tariffs on Canada. But I think it's important that this is also kind of laying the groundwork and beginning to address some of the issues in this bigger negotiation that's going on this year over the North American trade agreement. And U.S. officials want to wrap up those talks before the end of the year. So I'm going to, you know, be following that. I'm going to venture this is not the last tariff deadline that we're going to see on that this year.
1: You think? All right, fair enough. So that's Canada. Sudeep, here comes the first of my references to the market in question. We're going to spend more time than we usually do on the podcast talking about the Treasury Secretary. Secretary Bessent tried real hard to intervene in the bond market this week as the yield on the 30-year hit 5.3 and change percent, which is very high. The market doesn't seem to care what the Treasury Secretary thinks. Discuss, please.
3: The market realizes that this Treasury Secretary knows what it's like on the other side of government interventions. You can't bring a water pistol to a bazooka fight, and they know you can't use $4 billion in a $2 trillion deficit where the government's borrowing this much money and think you're going to actually have a meaningful impact. What they want to see is actual credibility from the people who are there. This is it's not the same as the problem that the Fed has, where there is a lot of confusion about what's the actual future course of Fed policy with dealing with inflation. But in this case, the credibility is not that high. There were promises that inflation would be lower than it is. We're running well over 3.5%. Promises that deficits would be lower than they are. We went through all that Doge nonsense last year, and we have a $2 trillion deficit after all of those empty promises. There were promises of higher oil production that we've had, and obviously a direct result of the Iran war. Inflation is higher, sending bond yields higher. It's a problem all over the world. That needs actual solutions, and you can't just do a one-day intervention and think that's going to have any lasting impact, because it won't.
1: Anna, speaking of all over the world, it bears a mention here that lots of industrialized and modernized economies have political dysfunction. They have high debt levels. We're talking Japan. We're talking Europe. It is not just us. And so my question is, you know, I talked to Robin Brooks this week, and I said, how worried are you about this? And he said, oh, you know, like a six or a seven. And I guess, where are you? What do you think?
2: Yeah.

0: No, I think that's very wise. I mean, there are a lot of highly indebted countries around the world, setting aside the US, which just surpassed 40 trillion, Japan, China, the EU. Many of these countries are operating with huge debts and aging populations. And, more and more of their budget obviously has to go to debt service. That forces governments to make really difficult choices about funding social programs, funding infrastructure, other things. And of course, results in stress on people trying to afford mortgages, companies borrowing. So, it does result in a tougher picture that definitely raises some longer term worries.
1: Sudeep, that $40 trillion in debt that Anna mentioned, the Treasury Secretary, here he is again popping up, came out today and said, you know what? Or came out, I guess, yesterday, maybe 2 days ago. I forget, frankly. It's a blur. He said, yeah, nothing magic about $40 trillion, which is true. It is just a number. But then he said, we can grow our way out of it. And that's maybe not the case.
2: We are definitely not seeing growth levels that would allow you to grow your way out of it. We're seeing growth levels that allow you to plod along, and that's not enough. This argument's been going on for so long that we need to grow our way out of it, which obviously does need to happen. But the deficit has taken off. Like, this is the highest deficit we've seen in peacetime, outside of COVID and emergency measures in wartime. But as a peacetime deficit being this high, we're spending $1 trillion on just interest payments on the debt alone. That is going to require some other type of action. It will probably ultimately require the Fed and Treasury to get together and figure something out there, but it's not a good situation, and you can't just say, oh, we're just going to have higher growth and it's all going to go away, because it's not. It's going to really constrain policymaking for decades to come if they
1: Sorry, I
2: don't
1: think it's really
2: get a
1: Sudeep.
2: different kind of handle on it now.
1: Yeah, no, totally. I think it's interesting you said the Fed and the Treasury have to get together. Hello, Congress, right?
2: Oh, absolutely. In co Congress, this problem has taken off in the last 25 part because of the way tax policy has been driven in multiple administrations, of just total fear of dealing with this through tax policy. And if you want to cut taxes for everybody, eventually somebody will pay for it. But this is clearly an unsustainable path.
1: All right, we got to go. I don't think we used our full quota of bond market. Anyway, Anna Swanson, New York Times, Sudeep Reddy at MS Now. Wasted opportunities right there. Thanks, you two.
0: Thank you.
2: Thanks, Scott.
1: Wall Street today, stocks were up, oil was up, bond yields were steady, which we're just going to go ahead and call a win. Details, numbers when we get there.

0: Credit where credit is due for the inspiration for this next story. The New York Times reported yesterday that some parts of this country are about to be hit with a massive new batch of Lone Star ticks, the really aggressive ones that can give you that extremely dangerous allergy to red meat. It is not just public health and your mental well-being and tourism that suffer in those tick hotspots. Livestock and agriculture in general take a hit, too, as Marketplace's Caitlin Tan reports.
1: Holly Gaff leads Old Dominion University's tick lab, and she's bracing for the hatch.
2: You do get these larval bombs. It sounds awful, and it is pretty awful.
1: Yes, tick larval bombs. Gaff says they look like pepper.
2: And then imagine if each pepper flake has legs and starts to walk off.
1: On to you. You can try getting them off with a lint roller. That's a tip from Becky Trout Frixell at the University of Tennessee. She's a tick expert.
3: When I was in graduate school, it was listed as one of the top five worst jobs in the country.
1: Because of the disease risk, with climate change, ticks and their germs are exploding into more areas. One study says it's easily a $13 billion hit to the livestock industry. University of Nebraska's Sean Cross says ranchers can be particularly vulnerable.
4: It's not so much of, oh, I take some medical leave. It's if I'm not in the field or I'm not doing wherever it may be, this is impacting my livelihood.
1: Especially with alpha-gal syndrome, which causes that red meat allergy. That's a big problem if you're, say, delivering a calf.
5: Because the fluid from the cattle could trigger an allergic reaction.
1: Scott Cummins is a medical doctor at the University of North Carolina Allergy Clinic.
5: We've seen some people where they've transitioned their cattle farm to now they're raising emu and ostrich.
1: Apparently, emu and ostrich kind of taste like beef, and they're alpha-gal safe. I'm Caitlin Tan for Marketplace.

0: All right, Caitlin did bugs. Here come birds. An estimated 96 million Americans, the U.S. Fish and Wildlife Service said a couple of years ago, are bird watchers who spend more than $100 billion a year on it. That's $100 billion with a B. Some of them travel internationally to see exotic birds around the world. Others find birds closer to home. Here's today's installment of our series, My Economy.
1: My name is Christopher Joe. I'm the owner of Connecting with Birds and Nature Tours of New Bern, Alabama, and we are a multi-generational farm which does ecotourism on our property.
2: A farm, unless you're going strictly to scale, you're not going to quit your day job doing what you're doing. Dad is a retired ag teacher, and basically the farm is kind of a passion project. My professional career, I am a district conservationist with the Natural Resources Conservation Service. I work with landowners to try to get them to utilize their property. I kind of had the bright idea, or it just zapped me, kind of like one of those aha moments of I should help our own farm. On the conversation with my oldest brother, me and him were talking about different things that we can do. He likes to cook. My second brother, he's an artist. So we're just brainstorming, and I'm like, man, it would be neat to do like a tourism thing. And we have probably 6-7 miles of trails, wildlife areas. We have a creek that borders our northeast corner. Bird watching was one that I was like, that sounds kind of easy. I don't think we have to do much for that. Our first official tour was February of 2019, and we're busing well past 3,000-something people at that farm since we started. We started a nonprofit as well that's an educational component to it. So I'm getting school groups coming based off of teaching. I had a group from Texas to come 2 Mondays ago. They brought about 30 kids, and those kids had the time of their lives. All inner city kids that may have never seen a black man own land. And Dad, he loves it too, because he always said, well, who's coming down today? And when a charter bus pulls up and there are groups of kids coming off that bus, and he's just, I can kind of see that twinkle in his eyes too, because we're still making use of the farm. It really is a legacy thing, and Dan just making sure that the farm is sustainable for generations to come.
0: That's Christopher Joe right there, running bird watching tours and some other stuff on his family's Black Angus cattle farm in New Bern, Alabama. Tell us, would you, about your family's multi-generational business, if you have one, or whatever else is going on with you in this economy. Marketplace.org is where you can do that.

0: coming up.
1: Oh my gosh, what didn't I learn?
0: The world is a classroom, gang, but first, let's do the numbers. Dow Industrials rebounded 517 points today, almost 1%, 53,277. The NASDAQ gained 113 points, about 0.4%, 26,180. The S&P 500 added 33 points, also 0.4%, 76,074. For the week, the Dow lost 0.8%. The NASDAQ subtracted 2%, S&P 500 down about 1.4%. Caitlin Tan had the story on Tickonomics in this season, Oh the Tick. Merck trades under the ticker MRK, makes a chewable dog treatment and cat treatment as well called Bravecto. It ticked up 2.4%. Spectrum Brands, ticker symbol there, SPB, makes repellents like Cutter and Black Flag. It lifted 0.9%. Also, did you know there is an indicator called the NYSE Tick Index? Measures the net difference between rising and falling stocks. Bond prices, just because we've been talking about them. Here's my other uses of the phrase, by the way. Bond market, bond market, bond market. Didn't want to go to waste. Yield on the 10-year, up 4.73%. 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
3: I really like birds. I wanted to get a bird, but my mom said no, but she said I could get a fish.
4: Colin, in Falmouth.
3: We used to have fish in the garage, but I think all of them died. But then the dentist, there's a fish tank there, and it always reminds me of the dead fish.
5: Does it make you sad that it reminds you of a dead fish?
3: In the middle, because... yes, I really like animals, but no, because fish are kind of boring.
4: You're listening to WCAI, local public radio for the Cape Coast and Islands.

0: This is Marketplace. I'm Kai Rizdal. The unemployment rate in this economy by the most common measure was 4.1% in July. Historically, pretty good. But the Bureau of Labor Statistics tracks a bunch of other labor market parameters as well. More than a quarter of everybody who is out of work right now has been looking for a job for at least 27 weeks. Long-term unemployed is the official terminology. Unemployment benefits, meanwhile, only last about 26 weeks, and that's in the more generous states. Some states offer only 12. Marketplace's Samantha Fields has more on surviving as those job searches stretch on.
1: When Will Thomas first got laid off last September from his job at a public benefits startup, he felt kind of relieved.
2: In some respects, the job wasn't a stellar fit for me. The tech environment was new to me, and just the way that things were being run wasn't my favorite.
1: But he was also aware that it wasn't a great time to be job searching, especially for policy jobs in D.C.
2: So I knew that this was going to be a long and tough road.
1: But by long and tough road, Thomas, who's 38, figured maybe it would take him 6-8 months to find a new job.
2: It has been far worse than my expectations.
1: Almost a year later, he is still looking.
2: Lately, it has largely felt like screaming into the void. I've been a finalist for roles 3 different times.
1: But never the finalist, at least not yet.
3: We are at a kind of historic position in terms of how many people are long-term unemployed, unemployed for economic reasons.
1: Michelle Evermore at the National Employment Law Project says in addition to those who officially count as long-term unemployed, there's a growing number of people who are considered to have dropped out of the labor force, even though they would still like to be working.
3: Between all of these numbers, people who are discouraged from looking, people who've dropped out of the labor force, people who are part-time, you're seeing a huge section of the labor force that's not where they want to be.
1: And she says that can have a lasting negative impact on those people and on the economy. Catherine Maddox is acutely aware of that. She lives in Alexandria, Virginia, and she's been out of work since April of last year. Just 4 days before she was set to start a communications job at the Department of Homeland Security.
4: I got a call and an email all at once. They said the job has been rescinded. You no longer have a position.
1: She had already given notice at her job with the federal court system. Maddox knew the market was bad, but she thought,
4: I know how to do this, and I'm a hustler, and I'll get a job quickly. Maybe it'll take 4 months, 6 months.
1: But 4 months passed with no job offers, beyond some freelance gigs here and there. Then 6. Then her unemployment benefits ran out. Eventually, Maddox decided it was time to apply for a part-time job at an Aldi supermarket to make some money. She didn't get a call for that either.
4: I had some savings, not a lot, and I have raided my 401k 4 times. It's been miserable.
1: It's now been almost a year and a half, and she is still looking.
4: When I got to a year, I have to tell you, they really need to add that into unemployment numbers. There is something that happens to you mentally after a year where you're like, there's no job for me.
1: Though she really hopes there is. Just across the river in D.C., Will Thomas is just about to hit that one-year mark, which he can't quite believe. He's surviving by working a few nights a week as a bouncer at his neighborhood gay bar.
2: I was a regular there. It's 2 blocks away from my house. And so I knew they needed someone, and I knew I needed a job, at least part-time.
1: To help pay at least some of his bills and meet the work requirements for food stamps or SNAP, and soon for Medicaid, too. Working part-time has also helped Thomas extend his unemployment benefits long past when they typically would have run out. He only gets about $100 or $200 a week from unemployment.
2: But that's still money I can throw at my landlord. That's still money I can throw towards other bills.
1: But even with that, plus the occasional contract gig and some help from his church, Thomas is still a little behind on rent. And he's just really ready to be working full-time in nutrition and food policy again, getting the kind of paycheck he was used to.
2: It's one of those, like, you want to be like, okay, put me in, coach. I don't care who the coach is.
1: I just want to be on the team again. I'm Samantha Fields for Marketplace.

0: Take a second, would you, and scroll through the apps on your phone for me. It's better than even money that you've got some kind of loyalty or rewards app from your favorite grocery store or your coffee place or a fast food chain. You get discounts and freebies, what have you. But as we all know, there ain't nothing actually free. Reese Rogers is a senior writer at Wired, also a user of the McDonald's app. Reese, it's good to have you on the program.
1: Thank you for having me today.
0: So how long have you been using the McDonald's app and its rewards program? Just so we have some sort of baseline here.
1: Absolutely. At least a few years.
0: Okay. The company, of course, keeps a dossier on you because they have all your data and all this jazz. You requested to see it, which you can do here in California. What'd you learn?
1: Oh my gosh, what didn't I learn? when you sign up for any kind of customer loyalty app, you know that there's going to be some kind of data collected.
0: Right.
1: I had no idea that it was going to be this extensive and granular, especially the predictive algorithms with it. They were very specific with using this data to model what my next purchase at McDonald's would be, when it would be, what I'm going to buy. So I found this to be really illuminating.
0: Illuminating and mildly terrifying.
1: Oh, absolutely.
0: Yeah.
1: My partner would not stop making fun of me for my top orders being a Diet Coke, a spicy snack wrap, and the Grinch McShaker fry, a limited time thing.
0: If I knew you in real life, I'd make fun of you too. Let me back up for a minute. Extensive and granular. So the granular part we've covered. Was this like hundreds of pages? What was it?
1: Yeah, this was a 515-page report, far bigger than anything I expected when I placed this privacy request. And it was kind of hard to read. There was multiple privacy and data experts that I spoke to. And while many were excited that this kind of transparency is available to consumers, they also pushed back saying that actually understanding what was going on was still difficult, even with this giant document.
0: Was it like technical language? Is that what you mean?
1: Absolutely. It was technical, and it was formatted not for readers' consumption, right? It was a document for them to use to process, maybe use an AI to model what your next purchase could be.
0: Right. So other than the embarrassment over them, you know, guessing what your favorite order is and all of that stuff, how did it make you feel?
1: I think it really made me feel like there's this power imbalance between the consumers and the companies. Even though I did sign up for this loyalty program, really seeing the data, seeing that I visited a certain McDonald's 61 times, that they predicted that I was going to visit in the next 6 weeks, 2.16, and that I was going to spend exactly $29.15, was eye-opening. But the actual data point that really made me feel called out the most and was really eye-opening was my customer attrition likelihood, which is the score that McDonald's gave me for how much I would ever stop being a customer.
0: Yeah.
1: They gave me a zero. They predicted that I would never stop buying from McDonald's.
0: Okay, so now that you know what they think, what are you going to do?
1: I mean, I just kind of want to stop eating there just to prove the algorithm wrong. I haven't visited since I received the report. But if anything, I just want this to be kind of illuminating for consumers to say, if you live in a state where you can, you know, request your data, I think you should. You know, it's very interesting to look into this. And there's not that many people who are actually placing these requests. It's in the hundreds, maybe low thousands. So if you have access to this, like, definitely exercise your rights.
0: You as a Californian can request that the company delete the data. Did you?
1: Mm-hmm. Oh, absolutely.
0: Yeah.
1: You have to do separate requests for that.
0: Of course.
1: I sent a second request to have this all be deleted.
0: Unbelievable. Just a crazy, crazy, creepy story. Reese Rogers of Wired. Reese, thanks a lot. I appreciate your time.
1: Thank you so much for having me today.

0: 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Investing in securities involves the risk of loss.
1: This final note on the way out today, in which facts and context continue to be relevant when discussing this administration's economic policies. The president said on his social account today that he's going to let 300,000 metric tons of beef into the country tariff-free so as to lower currently high beef prices. One might reasonably infer then from that context that he knows tariffs raise prices for American consumers. The president also said he's got commitments from those beef importers that it will be sold at 25% below market prices. The relevant fact here is that importers don't actually control retail prices, do they? Our theme music was composed by BJ Lederman. Marketplace's executive producer is Nancy Fargali. Joanne Griffith is the chief content officer. Neil Scarborough is the vice president and general manager. I'm Kai Rizdahl. Have yourselves a great weekend, everybody. We will see you back here on Monday, all right?

0: This is APM.
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I'm Mindy Todd, host of The Point. Coming up on our Point rebroadcast, it's the News Roundup, where we discuss stories making news this week. Among the stories we'll be talking about, controversies surrounding flock cameras expands to Cape Cod. The Martha's Vineyard Fisherman's Preservation Trust is now the owner of a federal groundfish permit for use in perpetuity. And what do you know about the horseshoe crab, which isn't a crab at all? We'll talk about these stories and more on the News Roundup. 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You find The Point under the Programs tab. This program was recorded earlier, so we will not be taking phone calls this hour. The Point

0: Live from NPR News in Washington, I'm Ryland Barton. TikTok and its affiliates will pay $400 million to settle litigation brought by the Department of Justice in 2024. NPR's John Ruich reports the company was accused of failing to protect children's privacy online.
1: The Department of Justice had alleged that TikTok collected, stored, and processed vast amounts of data from its users, including millions of American children under 13, in violation of the Children's Online Privacy Protection Act. The Department of Justice says since the complaint was filed, TikTok has undergone significant changes to aspects of its business, including ownership and management. The Trump administration brokered a deal for a U.S. version of TikTok to be spun off from its Chinese owner ByteDance earlier this year and put in the hands of American investors. The Department of Justice says TikTok has since implemented extensive measures to strengthen safeguards for young users. John Ruich, NPR News.
0: A military source tells NPR the Navy is considering renaming an aircraft carrier under construction for President Trump. NPR's Quill Lawrence reports it was supposed to be named for Black World War II hero Doris Miller.
2: In 1941, Doris, or Dory Miller, was working in the mess hall of a ship under attack in Pearl Harbor. He dragged the wounded to safety and then downed two Japanese planes with an anti-aircraft gun he'd never been trained to fire. He died at war 2 years later.
3: Dory Miller died in a line of duty at age 24. He's the first black man to receive the Navy Cross.
2: Kyle Bibby with the Black Veterans Project is outraged by reports that the aircraft carrier might be named for President Trump instead of Miller.
3: The Navy should be focusing on supporting current sailors serving and fighting in this war rather than finding ways to honor the politicians who actually started this war.
2: A spokesman told NPR the Navy has no announcement at this time. Quill Lawrence, NPR News.
0: Flock cameras, the automated license plate readers police use to track vehicles, are facing growing resistance. As NPR's Meg Anderson reports, some people are vandalizing them.
4: Flock cameras capture billions of license plates every month. Police leaders say that has helped them find stolen vehicles and missing people. But legal experts say the technology raises privacy concerns. Now, some people are taking matters into their own hands. According to an NPR review, Flock cameras have been vandalized or stolen in at least 36 states. Garrett Langley is the CEO of Flock.
5: These are people being amped up to go do something, and I don't think that they're being given the level of information they should, that they're also committing a felony.
4: Langley says if people have concerns, they should take it up with their city council. And many people have. According to the advocacy group DFLOC, at least 100 cities have deactivated the cameras or canceled their contracts. Meg Anderson, NPR News.
0: Major U.S. stock indexes rose today, trimming their losses from earlier this week. It's NPR. The U.S. has deported nearly 2,300 Mexicans to Guatemala this year. Until now, Mexicans deported from the U.S. were mostly sent back to Mexico. Immigration lawyers believe that the Trump administration is using deportations to third countries as a legal loophole. The government can't directly send asylum seekers back to Mexico because it would violate court orders from immigration judges that recognize the dangers. The rate of adults dying from alcohol use in the U.S. has gone up in the past decade, according to new data from the National Center for Health Statistics. NPR's Ping Huang reports.
6: For adults 45 and older, the rate of alcohol-induced deaths has increased by about 30% since 2014. It's up for both men and women, though deaths from alcohol are around 2.5 times higher in men. The rate is down from a peak in 2021 during the COVID pandemic, but remains higher than it was pre-pandemic. The data is published in the CDC's Morbidity and Mortality Weekly Report. Past CDC publications found some two-thirds of alcohol-related deaths come from the impacts of drinking over time, such as alcohol use disorder, heart, and liver diseases. The remaining third died after drinking too much at once, which can cause things like alcohol poisoning. The agency recommends that those who drink moderately and help others do the same, and that they seek help for substance abuse if they're concerned. Ping Huang, NPR News.
0: FIFA issued suspensions to three Argentinian soccer players for brawling with Spanish opponents after last month's World Cup final. One Argentina coach and one Spanish player were also suspended. This is NPR News from Washington.
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0: Welcome to The Point. I'm Mindy Todd. It's the Friday News Roundup, where we check in with area journalists to talk about stories making regional headlines this week. Scrutiny and opposition to the controversial flock cameras has reached a new level. Just last night, a New Bedford City Council meeting was disrupted as protesters shouted from the rafters calling to shut down the city's flock camera program. Also in Barnstable last night, residents called for the town to end its program as well. CAI Sam Houghton joins us to bring us up to speed on what flock cameras are and why the uproar now. Hey, Sam.
1: Hey, Mindy.
0: All right, so before we get into last night, remind us what flock cameras are and why they're so controversial.
1: Yeah, so Flock is an Atlanta company. They have over 5,000 contracts with local police departments around the country. They have all kinds of cutting-edge tech, facial recognition equipment. But what is getting the attention now are the cameras. These are able to track license plates. They've built a network around the country with these cameras. So, for example, there are four in Barnstable or some of the bridges over the canal, and these are logging license plate data of the vehicles passing by. They also log information about the make and model of cars, things like that. And there are widespread concerns from invading your privacy to immigration concerns, abortion, actually. There are search options that can allow an officer to search for cases involving someone who may have gotten an abortion. And there are actually reports that officers in Texas were tracking women that got abortions out of state. That kind of search is actually not allowed in Massachusetts because abortions are legal. But there are also concerns about ICE using them here locally. And that's just kind of a brief overview of the concerns.
0: Yeah. And so they've been around for a while. So why are we just starting to hear about this now?
1: Yeah, it's a good question because departments have had them for a long time. For instance, Nantucket, this was a story that came out yesterday by The Current. Over the last few weeks, there's really been outrage about a set of them downtown. People thought they were new, but the town confirmed they've actually been there for 5 years. In some of the reporting I did in Barnstable, multiple town councilors didn't even know these flock cameras were in use in their own precincts. And some of them felt that they were sort of snuck in under the radar into Barnstable. But I think also important to note here, there's been recent reporting on the national level about misuse, and that started to pop up in Massachusetts. In New Bedford, news broke by the New Bedford Light. A police officer is facing charges for allegedly using the cameras to track a former romantic partner. This case is ongoing with great reporting by the Light. Then earlier this week, Stowe, Massachusetts town officials there decided to end its contract with Flock over the same reasons in New Bedford that an officer was misusing it to track someone. And just yesterday, we have news that two Lynn officers were misusing the cameras or allegations. I don't have all the details on that, but similar idea.
0: Yeah. So talk about the opposition to this locally. Do we get a sense that these could be taken down after this outpouring?
1: Yeah, I spoke to, you know, I can't speak to how New Bedford will rule. I haven't been following that as closely. But I do know there were chaos is the word that's been used last night at a city council meeting where this was being discussed. Protesters disrupted the meeting, chanting for them to be taken down. The New Bedford Light posted a video of that scene last night. We have a bit of audio from that.
2: At this time, we cannot appropriately and effectively handle these items.
3: They will put it in the first place.
2: These are
1: Right. Yeah, pretty kind of intense. And then in Barnstable last night, it was much more muted, but a good amount of people were there speaking out. And actually, the police chief, I've tried to get a comment from her in the past, but she's been hesitant to give a comment on the record about the cameras. But she spoke last night saying they have kind of initiated new protocols around the camera use. She's listened to concerns from residents, but she says she's very much in favor of keeping them in use. It really helps them solve crimes. And I've heard that from a police detective who says the same. And actually, a big help is finding missing people or someone that might be in a mental health crisis. But at least three sitting members of the Barnstable Town Council have spoken very strongly against the use of them. One member last night didn't mince words. She basically said there's no way she would support a system that allows that kind of, she's specifically saying this tracking of women getting abortion. Mm-hmm. She couldn't allow that, even if it wasn't allowed in Massachusetts. Others have concerns about civil liberties. There are more practical concerns that the contract the town has with Flock is unlike any other contract that he's seen before. And that's kind of all going to come to a head in September when the council is expected to take a vote on this issue.
0: Mm-hmm. Now, we do live in a world where it seems like there's more and more surveillance. Your phone, for example, that can be tracked. How are these flock cameras different?
1: Yeah, that's kind of a question I was asked in my reporting. And there's different responses across the board, but the big one comes down to this idea that you don't need a warrant to access this information. So if police want to surveil a suspect's house, at least in Massachusetts, you need a warrant. If police want to enter someone's home, they need approval from a judge. But that's not the case for Flock. It's kind of at the fingertips of police officers. It's up to their own judgment to make a call. And this is problematic for a lot of policymakers and lawmakers I spoke to. And one really interesting point, I thought, case law for Massachusetts, actually based on footage captured by Flock cameras at the Bourne Bridge. I spoke to a detective I heard from said that they captured information on a suspected drug dealer coming onto the Cape. They were able to track where he went. But during his trial, the suspect challenged the legality of the cameras, saying that they violated his rights. And that went all the way up to the state's highest court. And the court did the rule that it did not violate his rights, basically because there wasn't widespread surveillance. The judge used this term mosaic. At the time, and this was years ago, there were only kind of a patchwork of cameras. And had there been this mosaic idea that could track kind of every move of someone, that might be considered a violation. And some people I've spoken to wonder, when do we hit that mosaic? Mm-hmm. There are so many more of these cameras now compared to 5 or 6 years ago. Are we at that point now? And one Barstool counselor I spoke to said there's just way too much legal ambiguity surrounding all of this that he's not comfortable having them in his town.
0: Yeah, sorry. We'll be following for sure, Sam. All right, CIS Sam Houghton. Thank you, Sam.
1: Thank you.
0: CIS Science and Environment reporter Amy Kolb-Noyes reported on a story out of Martha's Vineyard this week that was 9 years in the making. She's here to talk about that. Good morning.
4: Good morning.
0: All right, so you filed a story on a federal groundfish permit that's back in use by a local fisherman, but this story really started with the last person to hold that permit.
4: Yeah, that's right. Folks in Menemsha may remember Greg Mayhew, who operated a 75-foot dragger called the Unicorn. He retired back in 2015. He's since passed away. When he retired, he had a groundfish permit, which allocated him a quota of various species from federal waters. And at the time, it was the only locally held groundfish permit on the island. There's a limited number of these federal permits, and many of them have been bought up by large operations, so they're quite valuable. And the Martha's Vineyard Fishermen's Preservation Trust, in the meantime, was working to set up a permit bank to allow local fishermen to access fishing quota at affordable rates. And the trust reached out to the Nature Conservancy, which purchased Mayhew's permit, and they've been holding on to it for the past 9 years since there weren't any island fishermen of that scale in need of a permit. But a couple years ago, a dragger called the Lady M started fishing out of Menemsha, and it's operated by Matt Mayhew, who is Greg Mayhew's nephew. Uh-huh. And so this summer, the Nature Conservancy sold that permit to the Martha's Vineyard Fishermen's Preservation Trust for $1. And the price the Nature Conservancy originally paid wasn't officially disclosed, but it's safe to say it's worth tens of thousands of dollars. Yeah. And now the Lady M has a lease-like agreement with the trust to fish that permit.
0: Is it still the only groundfish permit in use on the island?
4: No. A vessel called the Martha Rose started fishing off the vineyard in 2020, but when she came, she was already holding a permit.
0: And a little later in the program, we're going to hear a fun story you filed on Massachusetts' relationship with the Atlantic horseshoe crab. So before you go, give us a little bit of teaser about this. What started the reporting?
4: Sure. I'd been tracking a couple of pieces of horseshoe crab legislation on Beacon Hill, neither of which were passed before the formal session ended at the end of July. One would have banned the taking of horseshoe crabs for bait, as well as potentially phase out the biomedical harvest. And then another bill introduced by Senator Sear of Provincetown sought to name the Atlantic horseshoe crab our state marine invertebrate. So I spoke with some people who are passionate about horseshoe crabs, and you'll hear from them later in the show.
0: Yeah, and it just sort of reminds me, one of the people you talked to, 11 years old, are you smarter than the fifth grader? And I can say, I am not smart. smarter than this fifth grader.
4: No, Jackson is a smart kiddo.
0: We'll hear more about that coming up. CAI Science and Environment reporter Amy Kolb-Noyes. Thank you, Amy.
4: Thanks, Mindy.
0: All right. Uncertainty and fear among Nantucket's Salvadorian population as they await President Trump's decision on temporary protected status. Jason Graziadei from the Nantucket Current has more. Hi, Jason.
5: Good morning.
0: So the island has a pretty large Salvadorian population, right? And some of them have been there for many, many years.
5: It does. It has a very large population from El Salvador. Then the interesting story is that many hundreds of these people who have immigrated to the United States come from a single town in El Salvador called Agua Caliente, and they have made Nantucket their home over the past 20, 30 years. And many of them are here under what is known as temporary protected status, or TPS, which is a federal program that grants work authorization and protection from deportation to certain immigrants fleeing countries that they cannot safely return to. And TPS has been granted to El Salvador, people from El Salvador, for many years. I believe it was the first country that had TPS status. So many of the people who have come from El Salvador to Nantucket are under this program and are watching very closely as the federal government is expected to allow TPS for El Salvadoran immigrants to expire on September 9th. Mm-hmm. This follows the government's decision on other TPS program protections for people from Haiti. That decision was just upheld by the Supreme Court. And so our Salvadoran community here on Nantucket is sort of very anxious and worried about what happens next if that program and that TPS protection is allowed to expire on September 9th, as it is expected from the Trump administration.
0: Mm-hmm. And of course, a lot of nervous adults, but scary for kids too, as they're wondering what will happen if their parents are deported. Will they be deported too? I mean, it's a really scary situation.
5: Yeah. So we talked to a person who has been on Nantucket under the TPS program for 30 years, and has worked and lived here on the island, and has a 15-year-old daughter who is a citizen and wants to grow up in this country, and it's her home. And so now that they're with this status is sort of up in the air of what's going to happen to her father, he's worried, she's worried about what happens next, and will he be deported? Will she stay? So all those things are really on top of mind for the Salvadoran community here right now.
0: Yeah, you also talked to the island's school superintendent, who told you they do not ask students about immigration status.
5: Correct. Yes. Superintendent Elizabeth Hallett said that the schools, you know, they're aware of the situation, the expiration of the TPS program likely happening in September, right at the start of the school year. But she said that the school will continue to treat all students the same. They're not allowed to ask or request information about immigration status. She said, you know, we will educate any child that walks through that door, and that's the way it is. I know the schools have talked a lot about this, and the Nantucket public schools are majority-minority. The largest population in the schools is the Hispanic demographic in the public schools. So obviously something that they are watching as well and will be thinking about as the school year begins in September.
0: All right. Jason Graziadei from the Nantucket Current. Thank you, Jason.
5: Thanks for having me on.
0: Activists are calling on the city of New Bedford to move the only elephant at its Buttonwood Park Zoo. Craig LaMalt reports on the push to send Emily the elephant elsewhere.
6: The city-owned zoo's only other elephant died in 2024. Now, activists like Courtney Scott from the group In Defense of Animals want the city to put 61-year-old Emily in a sanctuary.
7: We feel she deserves a chance to have some of her life in a place where she can actually live like a real elephant. You know, where she can actually roam and forage and maybe meet new friends.
6: Scott says Emily isn't being given enough space. New Bedford City Councilor Joseph Lopes defended the zoo.
8: We're lucky to have the staff and the team that we have at the Buttonwood Park Zoo as the caretakers of the animals, and they treat them like their own family members.
6: In a written statement, the zoo's director of zoological services says staff adhere to rigorous standards of care.
0: That's Craig LaMalt reporting. And coming up, what do you know about the horseshoe crab, which isn't a crab at all? Stay with us.
9: Well, we're on the beach that's also part of Cedar Tree Neck with Vineyard Sound in front of us. And right across from us, you can see a strip of beach and a lighthouse that's called Tarpaulin Cove on Naushon Island. And back in the 1800s, this was an extremely important and busy thoroughfare for sailing vessels and commerce going from New York to Boston.
10: That's Eric Kipp of Edgartown.
9: So they had to wait for the tide, and they would often go into Tarpaulin Cove, where there was actually a hotel, and I'm told a brothel to boot. And they would also stay in Vineyard Haven, the old postcards of ships in waiting for the tides, just packed with masts and ships. During that time, the ships had to pass from New York through Long Island Sound, and then again into Vineyard Sound, pass through Nantucket Sound, and go all the way out through the Nantucket Shoals, around Cape Cod, and back into Boston. This was all at the time before the Cape Cod Canal was built, which was around 1913, 1914, was even proposed back as early as the late 17th century, 1670 or something. So it was obviously a problem. There were many wrecks of these boats trying to get around Cape Cod to Boston.
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10: Jan Elliott in Woods Hole.
14: Someone had been playing a concertina, and I asked if I could try it. 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And I thought, ooh, I have to get one of these.
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15: CAI is proud to be a media partner for this season's Cape Cod Speaker Series. We wrap up the season on August 25th with Brad Stevens, president of basketball operations for the Boston Celtics. Hear from one of basketball's most respected leaders as he shares lessons on team building, decision making, and what it takes to succeed at the highest levels of competition. That's the afternoon of August 25th at 1 p.m. at the Tilden Arts Center. 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
0: You're listening to the News Roundup on The Point. U.S. Senator Elizabeth Warren paid a visit to Martha's Vineyard with a focus on housing. Sarah Shaw Dawson from the Martha's Vineyard Times has more. Hi, Sarah.
16: Hi, how are you?
0: Great. So tell us more about her visit. Where did she go?
16: So she went on a tour of Navigator Homes. It's our elderly housing facility on the island here that was built very recently by the Martha's Vineyard Hospital. It also features workplace housing for nurses and staff at the hospital and at the facility itself. And so she toured that as an example of workplace housing and an example of manufactured housing on the island, so building elsewhere and bringing here. And then she headed down to the Martha's Vineyard Chamber of Commerce to hear from regional planning, housing, and other experts on the island who are working directly with locals here on housing and other issues like health and the Wampanoag tribe of Gay-Hetaquina. And she heard from people about the status of the island and the unique challenges and the things that we're doing differently here.
0: And as you met, she met with a number of local leaders, and I know you sat down with her after. What was her takeaway?
16: So it was interesting. Her takeaway was pretty grounded in a hopefulness about housing policy and a lot of what the island is doing right. She spoke a lot about the challenges that that this community is facing. So, you know, challenges with policy, with funding, our housing bank legislation on the island failed on the state level recently. And so some islanders are reeling from that loss of a funding source. So there are some challenges facing a place with finite land, higher cost to build, and just higher home prices all around. But she highlighted some really hopeful aspects of housing on the island as well, like manufactured housing and like the ways that islanders are having to show up for themselves in new ways.
0: Yeah. And she touted a federal housing act that she championed. And what would that do?
16: So that federal housing act would essentially, it does a lot of things across the country, but on the island, it cuts some red tape in terms of federal processes, federal regulations, and a few on the state and local level if municipalities opt in. But it streamlines the process for some grant opportunities for housing. And it also is the first federal legislation that bars investment property owners from buying more and buying higher than 350 homes, which is not necessarily a number we're seeing on the island because of the limited housing stock here. But it is really significant that the federal government is targeting some of these investment buyers of homes who are buying properties, turning them into short-term rentals, which is a huge challenge for the housing market in seasonal areas where they're purchasing properties and then renting them out to seasonal people. And the cycle remains extremely seasonal. Mm-hmm. And so one part of that legislation is targeting that countrywide. And I do wonder what we'll see on the local level in terms of investment buyers being discouraged from the island market, if at all.
0: All right. Sarah Shaw Dawson from the Martha's Vineyard Times. Thanks, Sarah.
16: Thank you, Mindy.
0: Some Orleans residents continue to push back against the 78 units of affordable and workforce housing plan for the Governor Pence property. That Ryan Bray from the Cape Cod Chronicle joins us. Hey, Ryan.
17: Hey, Mindy. How are you?
0: Good. So what's the opposition? Tell us what's going on here.
17: You know, on some level, it's not an uncommon story. I think on Cape Cod, anytime there's substantial development, whether it be for housing or otherwise, there is sort of this tension between satisfying a need, in this case, housing, and community character and aesthetics and things like that. It's a very delicate line that really towns across the case have been walking, you know, for years for many projects. The Governor Prince project is really much of the same. It's 78 units of mixed housing. So that's from people, the span is for, you know, people who make 30% of area median income up to 200. So you have rental units, you have townhouses for ownership, you have seven single family homes that are going to be sort of overseen by Habitat. But the big issue for residents are these 61 rental units that are positioned or proposed for the rear of the property, two large three-story buildings. It's just really opened up not just concerns about the design, but really process. The zoning board has really struggled to kind of come to terms with their limited role in the review, because as a 40B development, it's, you know, they're going forward with what's called a comprehensive permit, meaning everything that would normally in another project go before planning or architectural review is all being kind of grouped together and going before the zoning board. But they don't have a lot of input into sort of aesthetics. They're really just looking at the concrete structures, the buildings, and trying to take into those things. So they're heading into the fourth month of review. They've got 180 days to say yay or nay, but there's been pushback for sure.
0: Yeah. What's next in this? So we just have to wait till the review is finished?
17: Yeah, so they're going to meet again next month, at the end of next month. Right now, the board is really just trying to get through all these waivers. But mm-hmm. a lot of the public comment continues to come back to we need the housing, concerns about the design, these things that are just kind of outside of the zoning board's purview. So yeah. A lot of the last meeting on Wednesday was really came down to

0: A swim in Herring Cove turned deadly for a woman visiting a Provincetown with her family. Delaney Dreyfus from the Provincetown Independent joins us. Hi, Delaney.
1: Hello.
0: This is such a tragic story. Three swimmers carried out to sea.
1: Yes, during a family trip to Herring Cove Beach on Friday, August 14th, three swimmers were carried out to sea by a strong current emerging from Hatches Harbor, a tidal lagoon of more than 200 acres that lies just north of the beach. Two family members were pulled from the water about 15 minutes after the 911 call came in, according to Provincetown Harbor Master Pete Wynn. A third person, 81-year-old Nancy Gear of New York, was recovered from the ocean in critical condition after an hour-long search aided by a U.S. Coast Guard helicopter. She was taken to Cape Cod Hospital, where she was pronounced dead, according to Provincetown Police Chief Greg Hennick.
0: There was a fisherman who said the water at Herring Cove that day looked like a sheet of glass. It was so calm. So this could be really deceiving.
1: Despite the lack of wind, the National Weather Service had forecast a moderate rip current risk for Provincetown that Friday afternoon. While local wind often contributes to rip currents, they are driven by water and wave dynamics, according to Mark Borelli, director of the Seafloor Mapping Program at the Center for Coastal Studies in Provincetown. Wynn said the powerful tidal flow from Hatches Harbor can cause confusing shifting currents with rip current-like effects when it meets the open waters of Herring Cove. In this case, it appears the waters exiting Hatches Harbor met the ocean and turned nearly 180 degrees, Wynn said, making it very confusing for people on shore to know where to look and complicating the search zone for rescuers.
0: Yeah. Is it unusual to have such a strong rip current in Herring Cove?
1: Rip currents are not common at Herring Cove. I've never really heard of a powerful rip current setting up out there, Borelli told me. A rip current forms when waves pile water up along the shore, and that water must drain back out to sea, often in narrow channels where it can rush seaward like a fast-moving river, he said. Herring Cove is unusual in that it rests on a broad, shallow platform of sand that drops off steeply into deep water, the result of thousands of years of sand eroding off the outer cape and slowly filling a big hole in the ocean just north of High Head.
0: Yeah, and there's no lifeguard there, right?
1: There was no lifeguard in all of Provincetown. The closest lifeguards came from Truro.
0: Wow.
1: And that is a change this year. There used to be lifeguards at Herring Cove Beach 7 days a week, but the National Park Service told me that this summer they were only at the beach on weekends. And so this was a Friday afternoon and there were no lifeguards there.
0: Yeah, such a sad story. Delaney Dreyfus from the Provincetown Independent. Thank you, Delaney.
1: Thank you, Mindy.
0: On Beacon Hill, there's a bill before the Senate Rules Committee that would designate the Atlantic horseshoe crab as the official marine invertebrate of the Commonwealth. CAI's Amy Kolb-Noyes looks into what makes the Atlantic horseshoe crab special to Massachusetts and why it's not in the running for the state crustacean.
2: Horseshoe crabs have a complicated history in Massachusetts. They've been cast as villains with a bounty on their heads and as heroes saving millions of human lives. To learn more, I turned to a horseshoe crab expert, science writer Bill Sargent, author of not one, but three books about horseshoe crabs. And because a good journalist never relies on just one source, I found another horseshoe crab enthusiast, 11-year-old Falmouth resident Jackson Fenstermaker, who recently attended camp at the Wacoit Bay Summer Science School. Between them, I learned a lot about what makes this oft-misunderstood species so cool. First of all, for the record, they're not crabs.
3: They're not actual crabs. They are more closely related to spiders than scorpions.
2: That's Jackson.
3: What's confusing is that unlike most arachnids, they have 10 walking legs and 2 claws like a crab.
2: Jackson says, besides where they live, there's another major difference between horseshoe crabs and their land-dwelling relatives.
3: Unlike the scorpion, which they are related to, the long tail does not sting. It is more of a rudder or helps them flip over when they're on their back.
2: Science writer Bill Sargent says, even though the tail can't sting, people should still leave it alone.
4: You don't want to pick up a horseshoe crab by its tail. I mean, it's the perfect handle. It looks like it's designed to pick them up. But what happens is they're so heavy that it can dislodge that and they'll start bleeding. And then that can get infected and

0: and they can die from that.
1: On the opposite end from the tail, Jackson says you can see two compound eyes, but he says that's just the beginning as far as eyes go.
2: They have some simple and compound eyes.
1: Depending on who you ask, horseshoe crabs have either 9 or 10 eyes in total. Sargent puts the number at 9.
0: There was a Dr. H. Keffer Hartline who won the Nobel Prize in 1967 for his research on the optic nerve of the horseshoe crab that runs from the compound eye to the brain. Horseshoe crabs actually have 9 eyes in all.
1: Hartline spent summers in Woods Hole studying horseshoe crab eyes at the Marine Biological Laboratory. MBL is also where the unique life-saving property of horseshoe crab blood was first discovered 70 years ago.
0: Frederick Bang was working at the MBL, and he noticed that one of his crabs sludged up and died.
1: Sargent says most scientists would just start over with another crab, but not Bang.
0: He realized something interesting was going on. So that led to the development of what's called limulus amebocyte lysate, where you use the blue blood of the horseshoe crab as a test for gram-negative bacteria.
1: And that test is still used to ensure medical implants and injectable medications like vaccines aren't contaminated.
0: I think it's probably the most important discovery to come out of marine biology. And it saved millions and millions of lives. Actually, during COVID, it probably protected over a billion people.
1: Now a synthetic alternative is also in use. That option doesn't involve forcing horseshoe crabs to donate their milky blue blood, but the drug industry has yet to completely switch over, as conservationists hope they will. Most people know that horseshoe crab blood is blue, but Jackson knows why.
2: When we were searching for horseshoe crab facts, we found out that their blood is copper-based, not iron-based.
1: And another fun fact?
2: Well, they have been around for millions of years. They lived before the dinosaurs, even.
1: Sargent confirms.
0: They're 450 million years old. They've made it through the last 5 extinctions.
1: Horseshoe crabs are currently harvested in Massachusetts for biomedical bleeding, as well as for use as bait in the whelk fishery. But in the mid-20th century, Massachusetts subsidized some Cape Cod and South Coast towns, paying a bounty of 3 or 4 cents for every tail turned in. Horseshoe crabs were being falsely accused of damaging clam populations. But with Bang's discovery, the people of Massachusetts changed their views, and horseshoe crabs went from villains to heroes. And they could soon be the Commonwealth's official marine invertebrate, thanks to Senator Julian Sear of Provincetown.
3: I mean, horseshoe crabs are remarkable creatures.
1: The senator, it turns out, is also a fan.
3: We just felt it was fitting to introduce perhaps playful legislation designating the horseshoe crab as the official invertebrate of Massachusetts. And so that bill is pending in the legislature.
1: And while the bill's chances of passage have dwindled since the formal session ended on July 31st, there's still a chance that the Senate Rules Committee could act. Horseshoe crabs, after all, have shown they can beat the odds. For CAI, I'm Amy Kolb-Noyes.
4: And coming up, the inspiration for a new Herman Melville statue in New Bedford.

0: I'm Jared Bowen. Today on The Culture Show, it's our Arts and Culture Week in Review. We'll look at the untimely death of Hayden Panettiere and the Hollywood glare. Then a musical institution fades to silence. The Columbia House Record Club, which raked in billions of dollars selling records for pennies, is going the way of the penny. Plus a royal return, Meghan and Harry are moving across the pond after 6 years stateside. That and more on The Culture Show's Week in Review tonight at 8 on CAI.
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3: You're listening to the News Roundup on The Point. Last week, New Bedford celebrated the unveiling of the city's new sculpture of Moby Dick writer Herman Melville. CAI's Gilda Geis spoke to the sculptor, Steph Rockneck, about her artistic process and the reaction she's gotten to her statue so far.
4: You've done so much iconic sculpture work, from Edgar Allan Poe in Boston to work with the Smithsonian to Saks Fifth Avenue. What was different about doing Melville?
5: Melville's pretty challenging. I mean, Moby Dick is a challenging novel, and that's the novel that was connected most to New Bedford. You know, his stay in New Bedford helped to frame that novel. So, yeah, going back through that and figuring out how to make this sculpture site-specific so it fits particularly not only to New Bedford, but to that spot right next to the Bethel, that was the challenge. You know, as I went back through Moby Dick, I actually listened to it again in Audible while I was working on a wood sculpture. It wasn't as hard as I thought it was going to be when I heard chapter 9 and I heard about, you know, he wrote a lot about the Seaman's Bethel. So, but then I thought, you know, how am I going to incorporate the whale? I can't have a whale, a giant whale there. Obviously, that's not going to work. Can I have a whale tail? No, that would look corny. That's not going to work. And then someone suggested to me, well, what about some scrimshaw? And then it occurred to me that, you know, Melville mentions temples of whale bones later on in the book, and they're awesome. So I thought maybe I could use whale bones as an architectural element so he could be rising up out of the whale bones, and that would connect him to Jonah, right? To go in and out of the whale.
4: Can you please explain your process a little bit when you are sculpting figures, and if your Melville sculpture at all deviated from your typical process? I'd be curious to hear about that as well.
5: I normally work in wood, so working in clay is a deviation. I do love working in clay. It's like going from a standard car to an automatic. I mean, because you can make mistakes and correct them in wood, you really have one shot. Doing public art is also a deviation from this, you know, my gallery pieces that I do, because I've got to fit it in a place. And I have to think about the public. It's a different thing making public art. It's not all about me and all about my piece. So that was a deviation, but actually making the figure and like the technicality of, like, you know, doing a face or doing a hand, that's pretty much the same. I made the small model about 19 inches in clay, and then I scaled it up to 5.5 feet just by doing measurements and figuring out how much, you know, what percentage would like the rib be at 5.5 feet. It's kind of a complicated thing. I wrote it all over my table. I don't know if I could repeat it now if I told you, but it worked. So I scaled them up to 5.5 feet in clay, and then they came and scanned them. The foundry was UAP Urban Art Projects. They're down in Rock Tavern, New York. They came up and scanned it with a high-resolution scanner, and then we worked for a few months digitally, making sure that all the detail was captured from the clay, and then they enlarged it to 7 feet and cast it in. It's called PMMA. It's plastic infused with wax. They printed it in the PMMA. And then they cast it from that. The bigger you get, the more detail you lose. So that's why you want to make it as big as possible when they scan it. That's why I did not want to scan the little 19-inch model to 7 feet, which he is currently, because it really would look terrible.
4: the Boston Globe's Meredith Goldstein wrote recently about her first and perhaps most important takeaway from seeing your depiction of Melville, which is that he's hot, to use her words. I don't know if you've read any of the comments on Goldstein's article. One gem I found on Instagram comes from user Blanche Devereaux. She wrote, "Forget call me Ishmael, just call me," and then added the heart eyes emoji. Some of the comments I probably couldn't even read on the radio. I'm wondering, what is it like for you to get this kind of reception to one of your works? Have you ever gotten this kind of reaction before?
5: No, absolutely not, because my sculptures are usually kind of funny looking. But I've always thought that Melville was handsome, always, even, you know, as an undergraduate studying him. He was particular about his appearance and he was well-groomed. So I wanted to capture that in the sculpture, and I'm thrilled that people are reacting that way. Hopefully he would have been glad to.
4: What other reactions have you gotten?
5: I think people like the ribs more than I thought they would. In fact, there's a lot of up angles that they're taking. You kind of lie on the ground and see him through the ribs, and I hadn't really focused on that angle before. So that is really cool when photographers go and show me an angle that I really hadn't thought about, and I'm glad that people are picking up on that.
4: That's Steph Rocknack, the sculptor behind the new Herman Melville statue in New Bedford. Steph, thanks so much.
5: Thank you.
3: If you are watching from the sidelines of the Falmouth Road Race on Sunday, it would be hard to miss Chris Cook. He was on a skateboard, born without fully developed arms or legs, yet finished the race in just about an hour. Cook is a farmer from Canada, a motivational speaker, and has completed more than 20 marathons worldwide. CAI's Sam Houghton caught up with Chris after Sunday's race. Here's our conversation.
6: I was just coming to have fun. I was told that the Falmouth race, like, the energy is incredible. And it was sold very high, and it still exceeded my expectations. If New York and Chicago brought the same intensity as Falmouth, I'd be deaf. But no, it was absolutely amazing.
7: Awesome. I want to talk about your story a little bit. You were born without fully developed arms and legs. Talk about your method on the race course and how you came about doing it.
6: Yeah. So to give your listeners a bit of a visual. Yeah. I was born missing arms and legs. On the right side, there's a partially developed leg with a partially developed foot. And then there's nothing on the left side. So I sit on the board and I use that right leg to propel myself on a longboard, skateboard. And then my arms are off at about elbow length, both sides. And I used to wear prosthetics. And then about 20 years ago, I was down in Florida taking a course, bought a longboard just for fun, cruise up and down the boardwalk along the beach, and realized very quickly that this is going to be my primary mode of transportation, my mobility aid. And then both literally and figuratively was kind of, how far can I go with this thing? And marathons entered the chat, and 23 marathons later, and it's been a very pleasant surprise.
7: It's amazing to watch. I read in your early career, one of your first races you competed or tried to compete in, they said, no, we don't allow skateboards. Talk about, yeah. You know, I think a lot of us in the world would just give up there. What led you to kind of pursue this and really want to take it on?
6: So the first race I tried to enter, they had, you know, hand cycle division, wheelchair division. So I thought, all right, shouldn't be a problem. So I entered, and then I thought, well, I should give them a heads up before I get there, let them know I'm going to be showing up on a longboard. And it was just straight no. There was no conversation, no discussion, no anything. Mm-hmm. And when you tell me no, I'm stubborn enough that if I know I can safely and competently do something and you tell me no, I'm not reckless. I'm not silly. I don't want to endanger or interfere with anybody else's race. I did end up doing the Calgary Marathon. That's my home marathon. It went great. And I got hooked. And, you know, if that one marathon in California had said yes, I might have just done, I was only going to do a half of that one. I might have just done half and be like, okay, well, that was cute. I'm good. But, you know, I wanted to get that monkey off my back. And, you know, so I did a full marathon in Calgary. And like I said, I got hooked, and I've done Chicago and I've done New York. It's got Boston left to take off the list. And, you know, yeah. So I think I'm happy that they said no, because it lit a fire underneath my butt, and now we're here.
7: That's awesome. Now you finished the Falmouth Road Race about an hour and 2 minutes. I pretty impressive. To me, your message is, you know, if I could do this, a lot of folks out there can. Talk a little bit about your message.
6: Yeah, so if I can is my theme motto, tagline. If a guy that arms legs can do marathons, Falmouth Road Race, travel the world, work on the farm, etc. You know, we're all capable of doing some pretty impressive stuff. And it's that 6 inches of space between the ears, that's the is the difference maker, the thing that gets in the way. It's not arms and legs, it's not physical ability. And by doing my presentations, I'm a motivational speaker. I've traveled around the world doing presentations at schools, conferences, and companies like Microsoft, Google, and Apple. It's been fun. And basically, I don't want to just talk a big talk. I want to lead by example, put my money where my mouth is. So, doing races like this or tackling all kinds of different adventures like kayaking and stuff like that, I want to actually, show what people are able to do, and hopefully it encourages them to get out of their own way and do awesome things.
7: That is adaptive athlete Chris Cook. Chris, thanks for being in Falmouth and speaking with us here.
6: Yeah, thank you so much, Sam. I really, really appreciate you taking the time to chat with me. And I can't thank, all the organizers of Falmouth Road Race, and everybody here in Falmouth has been absolutely amazing. I would be shocked if I'm not back here next year.
3: In this week's Bird Report, ornithologist Mark Faraday talks about watching bird migration at the cliffs.
8: An off-Cape media darling of a bird once again poked its head into the Cape and Islands before disappearing, apparently trying to do the bare minimum to keep itself in the local bird news cycle for another week. I've never seen such a publicity hound of a bird. But that rare bridal tern from the tropics, the one that loves people and dogs, showed up at Seagull Beach in Yarmouth the other day, where it left its unmistakable behavioral fingerprints in yet another eBird list, complete with photos of the bird circling the observer at close range, trying to land on her, then standing on the beach a few inches from her dog. It's reportedly back on the south shore near Scituate, where it has spent the entire summer. But that's all the airtime I'm giving this bird, who has already taken up 2 full bird reports over the last month. That tern will need to have an affair with Taylor Swift to get any more mentions from me. I want to talk about some nice early signs of songbird migration over on the vineyard. As I always say, early songbird migration, the part that starts in late summer, is a subtle affair, because the first birds to move are exhausted adult birds moving silently through thickly vegetated forests and thickets. They're being quiet because they snuck away from their probably still begging kids, leaving them back on the breeding grounds, and they don't want them to find them. Kudos to these birds. I've tried this several times, but my still begging kids always find me. But one place you have a fighting chance of seeing early songbird migration is the famous cliffs of Aquinna, and a recent checklist showed how potent a migration viewpoint it can be. Fledgling ornithologist and recent Cornell grad David Benvent has been putting in some time there. On Saturday, starting at 5:30 a.m. and continuing for nearly 8 hours, David tallied 91 species in the thickets, ponds, woods, and sea cliffs at the west end of the island. The list included some stealth warblers already fleeing the north woods for the warm forests of Central and South America, like Tennessee, Cape May, and black-throated green warblers. He photographed a rare yellow-bellied flycatcher stopping by on its way from some Canadian spruce bog to winter in a warm, humid forest or shade coffee plantation in maybe Honduras or Costa Rica. He heard a dickcissel, an odd bird of the central plains that turn up here in small numbers in fall, though their winter destination is probably the vast tropical grasslands and farmlands of central Venezuela. We birders mostly find dickcissels by their distinctive flight call, which is invariably described as flatulent. You be the judge. Besides the songbirds, the Aquinna area produced a dozen species of shorebirds, various seabirds including gulls, terns, and shearwaters, plus hawks and falcons, and every species of expected swallow. The strategy for birding a migration viewpoint like this is to be there at sunrise to catch any reorienting birds coming in off the water, or birds that cross the island and are milling about because they're reluctant to cross the water again. I should note that Aquinna doesn't have exclusive rights to August songbird migration. Try Gooseberry Island in Westport, Matticut on Nantucket, Morris Island in Chatham, High Head in Truro, or Race Point in Provincetown if they're closer. All of these offer a heady mix of water birds and land birds, so shouldn't disappoint, even if the migrants aren't showing. As always, just get out there and look. I'm afraid I need to wrap this up early. I just learned the bridal tern has landed on Taylor Swift's hat, or maybe it was her cat. The story is still developing.
3: Mark Faraday is science coordinator at Mass Audubon's Wellfleet Bay Wildlife Sanctuary. Well, the biopic Tony chronicles the life of chef and author Anthony Bourdain. Before he was taking us on culinary adventures around the world, he was cooking in Provincetown. Cambridge-based film critic Sarah G. Vincent has this review.
9: When I heard about the movie Tony, I was incredibly skeptical. I used to watch and read Anthony Bourdain's work all the time. He was a staple in my household. And even though I think Dominic Sessa is a great actor, I did not think he could do Anthony Bourdain justice. The movie starts in the dark and you just hear a voice.
10: Okay, so I'm just going to walk you through the basic vision.
9: And it sounds just like Anthony Bourdain's.
10: It's a coming of age story.
9: And that's when I knew Dominic Sessa was perfect for the part. Now, we've seen him before as another movie set in Massachusetts called The Holdovers, and he did a wonderful job. But since then, we haven't really seen him in much except as a supporting character, and he hasn't been as much of a standout. So I was wondering if he was a one-hit wonder. Well, with Tony, he perfectly embodies someone that we all know. Anthony Bourdain was the world's chef and world traveler and writer.
10: You know I can cook too.
11: The kid said he's a cook, Jeff.
10: I'm a writer, but I said I know how to cook.
11: Oh, I'm sorry, I didn't understand.
9: This movie shows how he became that. Even though it's completely fictional, there are some aspects that are true. Anthony Bourdain did spend a portion of the 70s, actually 1974, in that area in Provincetown. And he did spend time at a restaurant. And there were some antics, but not exactly as how it was portrayed on screen.
10: Sorry.
9: With that said, this movie captures the imagination of a possibility of sharing a space with someone that we loved at the beginning of his life, now at a point when he's been gone from ours for a long time. And so there's something really bittersweet and wonderful about this movie.
11: This is insane.
12: I know.
10: What's this?
12: Yes.
9: It brings back a nostalgia of summers that we used to remember when we were younger, about a closer community. It does capture how the international world becomes the everyday on our shores, and it becomes this special, unique, spicy, wonderful thing that influences Anthony Bourdain for the rest of his life, and that part is true.
12: Let me teach you this. This is how you open an ice dam.
10: I ate these in France when I was a kid. I said they taste like the future.
9: It's really a story about the struggle for his soul, whether or not he's just going to be a braggadocious individual, or if he's going to become a writer or abandon that pretension for doing what he loves, which happens to be cooking and learning to become part of a community. And we know how that turned out. He did become part of our community, all of our community.
3: 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And that wraps up this week's News Roundup. I'm Indy Todd. Thanks for listening.

0: Did you know black sea bass, a type of grouper, can change sex? Flounder are one of the few fish able to swim backwards. 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I'm John Basile. Join me for the fishing news. We talk about who's catching what and where and how they did it. 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
1: Good afternoon with the latest from the GBH Culture Show News Desk. I'm Craig Lamolt. Tonight at Tanglewood, joining the Boston Pops, it's Grammy, Emmy, and Tony Award-winning, three-time Academy Award-nominated actress, singer, author, and producer Cynthia Erivo. So if you can- Erivo arrived on Broadway in the 2015 revival of The Color Purple and, of course, was widely acclaimed for her portrayal of Elphaba in the two-part film adaptation of Wicked. This winter, she'll premiere a one-woman show called Dracula. She'll join conductor Keith Lockhart and the Pops tonight for selections from a range of genres.